0: in the passport-free Schengen system so that the migrants cannot travel on into other countries. The Italian government says it's temporarily closed its air and sea borders with Spain, and France announced it will step up controls at the Spanish border. For NPR News, I'm Terry Schultz in Brussels.
1: Major oil companies reported massive profits while fighting between Iran and the U.S. drove up the price of oil. ExxonMobil and Chevron both more than doubled their profits in the second quarter. Some lawmakers have proposed taxing oil producers for war-related windfalls, as NPR's Camilla Domonoske reports.
2: We've seen Democrats in Congress and some leaders in Europe call for windfall taxes on oil. These are special taxes on unusually high profits. The logic being that, you know, these companies didn't make so much money by innovating. It was because of this geopolitical crisis that was outside of their control that made the thing they sell a lot more valuable, right? Europe had a windfall tax after prices spiked back when Russia launched the full-scale invasion of Ukraine. Unsurprisingly, this is something that oil companies oppose.
1: NPR's Camilla Domonoske reporting. New York is suing the prediction market company Kalshi, calling it an illegal gambling operation. As NPR's Bobby Allen reports, the Trump administration is backing the controversial industry.
3: New York Attorney General Letitia James's lawsuit seeks to have the country's biggest prediction market company banned. The suit is also asking a court to force Kalshi to forfeit all of its billions of dollars in profits to the state. It's the latest legal showdown between states and the prediction market industry led by Polymarket and Kalshi. 44 states recently wrote the Trump administration asking that the booming companies be regulated like any other gambling operation. But the industry has the support of the White House, which argues the federal government should oversee the sector. In New York, legal online gambling is subject to a 51% tax rate. Kalshi, as a prediction market company, avoids that altogether. Bobby Allen, NPR News.
1: This is NPR. Hungary's only nuclear power plant is shutting down for the first time due to record low water levels on the Danube River. The plant uses river water to cool its reactors, and it's operating at less than half capacity. Hungary has been experiencing a prolonged drought. Most kids in the U.S. are getting a daily dose of caffeine. A new National Center for Health Statistics report looks into how much and where it's coming from. NPR's Ping Huang has more.
4: More than 60% of U.S. youth consume caffeine on a given day. Younger kids, ages 2 to 11, are getting it from sweet bakery products, like those made with chocolate or coffee powder, and candy, flavored milk, and other beverages. Adolescents, ages 12 to 19, are getting caffeine from soda, those bakery products, and tea or coffee. The amount of daily caffeine increased with age. Teenagers were getting around 30 milligrams per day, about the amount in a can of cola. The results come from responses to the National Health and Nutrition Examination Survey collected from 2021 to 2023. While moderate caffeine consumption appears to be relatively safe for kids and teens, the study authors warn that caffeinated products may disrupt sleep and that sweets and sodas often come with high levels of added sugar. Ping Huang, NPR News.
1: Rock legend Patti Smith greeted fellow Chicagoan Pope Leo XIV at the Vatican. She managed a soft hi as she sat down across from him in the Apostolic Palace. Smith is not Catholic, but says she was drawn to the late Pope Francis and what she called his gentle, open, and steadfast sense of humanity. This is NPR.
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0: This is All Things Considered from NPR News. I'm Sasha Pfeiffer.
1: And I'm Juana Summers. President Trump announced a breakthrough yesterday in peace negotiations in Gaza, but it did not take long for the key parties, Israel and Hamas, to raise objections. NPR's Frank Langfitt has been following the story from Tel Aviv and is with us now. Hi there.
2: Hi, Juana.
1: So, Frank, what did President Trump say, and how did Hamas and Israel pour cold water on that?
2: Yeah, the president said Hamas would totally disarm. They give up their weapons, and as that was concluding, then Israeli forces would begin to pull back from parts of Gaza. Now, within hours, Juana, Hamas officials told NPR Israel would have to withdraw first before it gave up any weapons. Now, this evening, Israeli Minister of National Security Itamar Ben-Gvir, he called the agreement unacceptable. He said Israel must be allowed to continue to target Hamas fighters. Otherwise, Hamas could regroup, prepare to attack Israel again, as it did back in October 7th of 2023.
1: And Frank, I understand that you have been talking to experts in the region as well as here in the United States. What's the reaction been so far?
2: It's been interesting and varied. Deanna Boutu, she's a former Palestinian peace negotiator. She does not expect the deal to work. Boutu doesn't think Trump really cares about the Gazan people, that he's more interested in burnishing his legacy. Otherwise, she says he would have put more pressure on Israel to stop these attacks that have led to hundreds of Palestinian deaths, even during what's supposed to be a ceasefire.
3: I think if he were truly interested in this peace plan, as he put it, then he would have made sure that Israel was stopped.
1: Interesting. Frank, I want to ask, did you hear other more optimistic takes?
2: I did. You know, there was another peace negotiator. He's here in Israel, Gershon Baskin. He's negotiated with Hamas. He's worked with Steve Witkoff, the U.S. Special Envoy to the Middle East. And he agrees that Trump is focused on his legacy, but he thinks that could be a good thing. Baskin thinks that's a reason he might apply more pressure, and that Trump and his Board of Peace have said they won't help rebuild Gaza unless, you know, Hamas follows a roadmap. Baskin says Hamas is in the weakest position he's ever seen.
4: The first thing is that Hamas has no leverage. They're finished. They have no power anymore. They know that they cannot govern. They cannot rule.
1: So, Frank, if Hamas is vulnerable to pressure, what about the Israelis and Prime Minister Benjamin Netanyahu?
2: Yeah, people think Trump has leverage there as well, because the U.S., of course, it's the biggest military supporter of Israel. Israelis are weary of war, but they're also, you know, they're kind of skeptical of this deal. And, of course, far-right members of Netanyahu's coalition, they hate it. Elections are coming in October, so Netanyahu finds himself in a tight position. There was one analyst I talked to who said that's a reason why Trump might not apply too much pressure right now. And one last thing, Netanyahu has not yet addressed Trump's announcement.
1: Interesting. We'll be watching for that. Frank, I want to know, what is your sense of how hard it'll be to get the parties to eventually agree to the plan and then go on and implement it?
2: I think everybody thinks it could be very difficult. I was talking to Daniel Shapiro, his former U.S. ambassador to Israel during the Obama administration. He calls the plan a worthy effort, but he says there are lots of ways it could go wrong.
5: At every stage, every step is going to be fought over. People are going to contradict each other, read different things into the documents, claim different requirements by the other side as part of the sequence that's laid out.
1: What are the other hurdles right now?
2: Well, what we've seen so far in recent months, you know, there's a peacekeeping force that is supposed to come in, but it has yet to really come together. There's been some recruitment, but not, I don't think, a lot of training. There's a Palestinian Technocratic Governing Committee. They're supposed to take over from Hamas, but they've been stuck in a hotel in Cairo waiting to get into Gaza.
1: That's NPR's Frank Langfitt. Thank you.
2: Happy to do it, Juana.
0: Michigan has been hit hard by the cyclosporiasis outbreak. The state has had more than 10,000 cases since the end of June. In one county, public health nurses are investigating a flood of new cases. And they're getting a different reception from the public than they were a couple months ago when they were dealing with a measles outbreak. Kate Wells with our partner KFF Health News reports.
6: Most people Linda Kim calls lately tell her, "This cyclosporiasis is the worst thing I have ever experienced." But today...
7: Hi, my name is Linda. I'm a nurse over at Washtenaw County Health Department. I was just calling...
6: She has managed to find one person who's like, you know what? Not so bad.
7: You enjoying the weight loss? Well, I'm glad to hear that at least you got something good out of it. I know
6: Kim is actually supposed to be working at the county's clinic, giving kids vaccines and doing STI testing, but she hasn't been there in months. First, the county got hit with a measles outbreak this spring. Then the cyclosporiasis cases started pouring in, more than 800 of them. Doing contact tracing for measles was very different.
8: People were being like, how do you even know about this? Or like, I don't want to give you information, or why should I tell you things?
6: If anything, the problem now is people are telling nurses too much information.
8: They're like, this is what my poop looks like. So it's like funny to see the difference between the two, at least.
6: They have hundreds of calls to make, so they try to keep calls to under an hour. But foodborne illness investigations are really complicated, especially this parasite, Cyclospora, which sometimes doesn't cause symptoms until 2 weeks after people eat contaminated food. And no one remembers what they ate 2 weeks ago. So Kim and her colleagues tell people, let's pull up your receipts. Can we look in your grocery store app? What brand of salad mix did you buy? And which type of taco did you eat at Taco Bell?
7: Is that the crunchy one or the soft one?
6: Kim has only been working with the health department for 2 years, and the whole time federal funding has been chaotic. A mental health program was shut down, then reopened. There was a CDC employee stationed here who was fired, rehired, and then furloughed. The county health department has had to move money from one project to the next, and they are always understaffed. Kim's boss is Christina Zilke. She's a nursing supervisor for the county health department. And she says the federal response to this outbreak has felt slow.
9: It took them forever to, you know, say that this was lettuce. And fast food restaurants were taking it off their shelves before the CDC ever said what it was. So that in itself is rare and weird.
6: A CDC deputy director, Gwen Biggerstaff, recently said that it is actually not unusual for it to take a long time to identify the source for cyclosporiasis, if it's identified at all. Meanwhile, Zilke has been bringing in coffee and pizza, trying to keep up morale for the staff, including Kim. Her thinking,
9: here's some food for survival. Here's a break so that you don't quit.
6: Kim, the nurse on the receiving end of that pizza, says it has all been a surreal introduction to a public health career. First measles, now this.
8: It's like, whoa, if nationally they don't even know what's going on, like, how are we locally expected to know what's going on? And also just frustrating to be like, wow, like, I don't think even our government knows just how important public health is and funding public health.
6: But there's no time to worry about that. She's got to wrap up this call so she can move on to the next.
7: Well, I hope you have a nice day. Thanks. Bye.
6: In Ann Arbor, Michigan, I'm Kate Wells.
1: In Spain, authorities are reporting at least 57 people died, most of them drowned, as thousands of people attempted to cross into Spanish territory from Morocco. NPR's Miguel Macias has been following this, and he joins us now from Seville, Spain. Hi.
10: Hi there.
1: So, Miguel, tell us what exactly happened on the border with Morocco.
10: Yes, this started a few days ago, but on Thursday reached the tipping point. It was kind of a free-for-all. Some migrants were swimming to get into Spain around the breakwater that separates the countries. But at some point, crowds were just walking in, law enforcement in Spain completely overwhelmed. Authorities say that a total of 50,000 people crossed the border.
1: And migration is obviously just a huge political issue. What's the reaction been like?
10: Well, today, Prime Minister Pedro Sanchez had to fly to Ceuta, the Spanish territory near Morocco, where the migrants were entering, to address this crisis that is turning into a PR nightmare for him. His government has been welcoming of migrants. Today, however, he called the incidents a violation of Spain's territorial integrity. Strong words to describe migrants coming to the country. The international reaction has been swift. The European Commission head Ursula von der Leyen warned that dangerous crossings must be stopped immediately. Italy announced that it will screen non-Europeans arriving from Spain. And the State Department has come out making a connection between this mass crossing and Sanchez's migration-friendly policies. To be clear, there's no evidence of a connection there. But for Sanchez, the optics are just terrible.
1: Tell us about Ceuta. Has this sort of thing happened there before?
10: Yeah, Ceuta is about 7 square miles. It's one of the two autonomous cities. The other one is Melilla, Spanish territory surrounded by Morocco, facing the coast. And there are indeed many examples in the past of attempts to cross this border, sometimes by charging it in mass. Last time here in Ceuta was 5 years ago. These migrants sometimes come from other African countries and beyond, and they might wait around these enclaves for months, even years, for the perfect opportunity to cross. But there's something different about this time around. First, most migrants were Moroccan, and most importantly, the Moroccan border authorities were missing.
1: What do you mean? Do you mean that there was no control at the other side of the border?
10: That's right. It's still unclear why this happened. The Moroccan government hasn't commented yet on this. I spoke to Ignacio Sendero. He's a Spanish journalist who has covered the North African region known as the Maghreb, which includes Morocco, for decades. Here he is.
11: En los primeros días del flujo migratorio, cuando todavía
10: Sendero says that during the first couple of days of this episode, Moroccan law enforcement made certain efforts to contain the flow of migrants. But he says that after Wednesday, they pretty much stopped trying. And by midday on Thursday, people were just walking into the Spanish territory.
1: Miguel, what is likely to happen now?
10: Most immediately, the Spanish government says that more than half of the migrants who entered have already returned to Morocco at this point. Morocco is usually an ally when it comes to controlling the border, but they also want things in exchange. Morocco has long claimed interest in annexing Ceuta and Melilla. Needless to say, Spain giving up these territories is not on the table. But Spain needs Morocco's help to control migration. It's something the two countries always talk about, negotiate,

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6: 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I'm Juana Summers.
7: And I'm Sasha Pfeiffer. Some of the jobs we take in our 20s turn out to be learning experiences, like when a gentle, fresh-faced young man named Elliot lands a gig as an assistant to the celebrity pop artist Erica Tracy, and Erica quickly puts Elliot to work.
8: Your relationship with your employer was primarily sexual in nature.
9: You're a sexual astronaut, just exploring the outer limits of experience.
7: Erica, played by Olivia Wilde, keeps Elliot as her sexual muse. Elliot is played by Cooper Hoffman. The two of them have a dominant, submissive relationship, with Elliot as the sub, and he is into it. That's the premise of the new comedy from filmmaker Greg Araki called I Want Your Sex.
10: My one-liner is it's a sex-positive love letter to Gen Z.
7: Greg Araki is known for making films about young people exploring their sexuality, and his movies are often quite explicit. This one is very much so. It's also his first movie in 12 years. And when I spoke with him and actor Cooper Hoffman, he said this film is largely a reaction to all the media coverage about why Gen Z seems to be having less sex than previous generations.
10: Like Erica Tracy, my work is, you know, based on sex, sexuality, it's provocative. A lot of the things that Erica says in the movie are actually quotations of things I've said about sex and art.
11: It's complicated.
12: Complicated? Gen Z is all about FOMO, and yet you're willing to miss out on the sexual prime of your life?
10: When she has that line about, you know, your generation's all about FOMO, but you're not worried about missing out on the sexual prime of your life. That was, you know, kind of my reaction. You know, the thing about the movie to me is I want it to be like a fun, entertaining ride. I just want to provoke conversation. So I encourage people to see the movie, have a good time, and then go out with your friends afterwards. And

0: and, you know, argue about it and and get into the debate, you know, and pick a side and like go for it, because I just really want to open that conversation.
1: Cooper, your character in the movie actually discusses some of this, his own anxiety and the idea that if nothing is private anymore, am I on camera? If I mess up, is it embarrassing?
2: Yeah.
1: Cooper, in real life, you're 23 years old. Is that right?
2: Yeah.
1: So how much does this land with you? How much does it reflect your own view of the world?
2: Yeah, sure. I have some fear about it, but also, like, I think that I kind of a little bit like how you don't think you're going to die today. Like, I just don't think I'm going to be recorded. I just don't. I live in kind of a nice ignorant bliss about it, maybe. But also, so much of my life growing up was recorded. And, you know, like, we would have, because of my dad, we'd have paparazzi outside of my house all the time. Like, my entire childhood felt like it was being recorded.
1: We should note here, for people who don't know, your dad is Philip Seymour Hoffman, the late actor.
2: Yes. But I think that, like, being afraid is something I much more feel attached to, of, like, this kind of fear around, you know, the world, but also this thing that is such a part of growing up and figuring yourself out. And there's so much info about it now, and there's so much ideas about it and ideals and what's right and wrong and, you know, what's weird and cringy and, like, all these things that, like, there's no freedom to, like, kind of explore what you like or don't like with someone that you love or have just met for a night, because there's too much judgment around it. And I think, you know, what Greg does really well is kind of removes that judgment and goes, no, like, you can be this, you can be this free, you can be this open.
0: One thing that I noticed in my sort of research for when I was developing the film was, you know, I would talk to people, you know, whose kids were the Gen Z kids who had never dated, never had a boyfriend or girlfriend, never, you know, don't go out. And there was this real anxiety about making a mistake, you know, and feeling scrutinized.
1: A mistake in a relationship.
0: Yeah, mistake in just in life.
3: Being outside your comfort zone is the whole point. Yeah, and that's, how else do you learn from your mistakes and grow?
0: When Erica says being young is all about making mistakes, that's what being young is for. You know, I mean, that's the time when you're just sort of making your way through life and it's confusing and you do the wrong thing and it explodes in your face and then you deal with the consequences. I mean, that's so much what growing up is. So there's a lot of factors that make it complicated. It's just
2: you guys are making us sound so unfun right now. Jesus Christ, guys! Like, we're not a bunch of virgins. Like, we're figuring ourselves out. Let us go.
0: Cooper's out there, like, you know, living the life. I also think because I do think it's, as an actor, your whole life is rejection. You know what I mean? So they're not afraid of rejection in the way that a lot of, for instance, you know, the kids of my contemporaries are.
1: Cooper, this role you play is really exhibitionist. I mean, you went for it. You were willing to be naked and in scenes that are degrading. I mean, even if I were an actor, I could not have been so uninhibited.
0: It's not degrading.
2: I knew Greg's ears perked up at that. It's not degrading, but it is dominating.
1: It's an S&M environment in which you're the submissive one, right?
2: Yeah. Exactly.
1: So did you go through a mental process of having to overcome any discomfort or embarrassment, or do you just have no reservations because you are an actor and saying yes took no hesitation?
2: You just got to fully commit. You don't really have a choice. You've signed up. You've got the part. They're paying you. You have to go and do the job, you know.
1: But you could have said, no, I won't do that role.
2: Yeah, it was never going to happen. I mean, you know, like, it's Greg. It's a really good script. It's Olivia Wilde. I'd be a really dumb person to not take that on. I don't know if I'll ever get a chance to do anything like this again. And, you know, this is a script and a part that only comes around ever so often. And I would be dumb to not jump at that opportunity.
1: You know, our country, as you know, has taken a pretty hard right turn in recent years, coming straight down from the federal government. How much, Greg, is your movie a response to that?
0: I mean, very much. The tone of the movie to me is, you know, it's, of all my movies, one of the most kind of fun, pop, joyful movies I've ever made. I really wanted to put something into the world that was full of this kind of queer joy. And
1: your past films can be pretty bleak and
0: dark. Yeah, I've had things where, you know, kind of gnarly stuff going on And honestly, for me as a moviegoer, because the world is such a kind of nightmarish hellscape, particularly America, I really wanted to put something in the world that was kind of positive. As a moviegoer, I really can't really watch things right now that are too dark or too dystopian.
2: Yeah.
0: So the sort of underlying message or subtext of the movie that is very sex positive and very, in a way, to me, it's kind of reassuring a little bit. The idea of sort of putting something positive into the world was very important to me with this movie.
2: I think the movie comes with a lot of empathy and a lot of grace. And I think that it's really funny. So laugh as hard as you want to laugh or get angry as you want to get. But at least acknowledge the fact that it's like fighting for some sort of empathy and understanding to a really what feels like rigid world. But, you know, I hope people just have a fun time. I like watching a fun movie, and I think that that's what this is.
1: That is Cooper Hoffman. He's the lead actor of the new movie, I Want Your Sex. And with him is Greg Araki, the filmmaker of that movie. Greg and Cooper, thank you so much.
2: Thank you for having us.
0: Thank you.
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5: Live from NPR News in Culver City, California, I'm Dwayne Brown. The Colorado River is facing dire drought conditions, and a federal plan released today seeks to curb water usage across several of the states it supplies, including California, Arizona, and Nevada. The Colorado provides water to tens of millions of people, and those three states could face dramatic cuts in their water use over the next 2 years. Sarah Porter is with the Center for Waterway Policy at Arizona State University.
6: The amount of water that they're looking at cutting is 440,000 acres for California, which is about 10% of California's apportionment, and 760,000 acre feet for Arizona. And that is just around half of the amount of water that flows in the canal that brings Colorado River water from the western border of the state to Phoenix and Tucson to tribes, cities, and industries.
5: Moroccan security officials confronted crowds of migrants today trying to cross the border into the Spanish territory of Ceuta. This comes after a sharp influx of migrant crossing attempts this week. As Michael Koloki reports, at least 57 people have died while trying to make the crossing.
7: Moroccan police used tear gas to push back migrants trying to make their way into Ceuta, one of two autonomous Spanish cities in northern Morocco. Several vehicles were set on fire during earlier clashes between the migrants and security personnel. Those who died include some who drowned or were killed in a stampede to cross a breakwater barrier near a border checkpoint. Meanwhile, Spanish authorities said they had stopped the rush of migrants making their way across the border, saying that most of the more than 50,000 people who had made the crossing by land and sea were heading back voluntarily.
5: You are listening to NPR News. A bruising tech stock sell-off in South Korea did a sharp 180 overnight as the country's benchmark index soared 18%. NPR's John Ruich reports it's been a volatile time for the Asian market.
8: South Korean stocks have been buffeted by whiplashing sentiment about artificial intelligence. South Korea is home to several tech companies that are crucial parts of the AI boom, including Samsung and the memory chip maker SK Hynix. Last year, investors poured into Korean tech stocks, pushing the benchmark KOSPI index up nearly 200%. For the past month or so, though, it's been on a steady downward slide as fears about overinvestment in AI bubbled up. Until today, the KOSPI had fallen nearly 40% from its peak. On some days, so-called circuit breakers kicked in to pause trading when shares plummeted. But as the week came to a close, Samsung, SK Hynix, and others caught a big updraft as sentiment shifted once again, giving the KOSPI its biggest one-day gain ever. John Ruich, NPR News.
5: The FBI is now investigating a series of cyber attacks targeting dozens of water plants in Minnesota and several other states. Preliminary findings suggest Iran may have been behind the cyber attacks, but President Trump today, who's been at odds with state and local officials in Minnesota, blamed local leadership for the ongoing breach of water systems, but he cited no evidence. You are listening to NPR News.
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13: 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I'm Sasha Pfeiffer.
14: And I'm Juana Summers. A new court launched in Washington this week, 30 years after Congress created it. The court gives the government another way to deport people who pose a threat to national security. NPR's Carrie Johnson reports.
15: Lawmakers created the Alien Terrorist Removal Court in 1996, but it had never been used by the Justice Department until this week.
16: I think the Department of Justice picked the strongest possible case as their first trial balloon.
15: Seamus Hughes is a counterterrorism researcher at the University of Nebraska, Omaha. He attended the first court hearing, what he calls a work in progress.
16: You saw the judge and the defense and Department of Justice even kind of thumbing through the statute language to make sure that what they were proposing was, you know, legally sound and acceptable and all those things.
15: At the center of the case is Nazira Hajizadeh. She's a 47-year-old woman originally from Afghanistan, now a legal permanent resident of the U.S. based in Texas. Last year, authorities obtained convictions against her son and son-in-law for plotting an attack on the 2024 elections. But rather than charge her with a crime, the Justice Department turned to the Alien Terrorist Removal Court. DOJ lawyers say she worked to radicalize her family to support the Islamic State terror group, but they offered few details because they worry about disclosing classified information and the sources and methods the U.S. government used to gather it. Georgetown University law professor Steve Lodex closely following the new court.
17: This whole system, the entire premise of the Alien Terrorist Removal Court, is a compromise where the government gets, you know, more favorable evidentiary rules and it gets the ability to use at least some classified information in exchange for having the ultimate arbiter be an Article III federal judge.
15: Chief Judge Joan Erickson is in charge of the new court. She's a senior judge based in Minnesota with extensive experience in national security. Erickson arrived at the courthouse in D.C. this week, shortly before the hearing, her roller bag and her robe in hand. Erickson's been demanding more information from the government to back up its claims, and she says she's working to make the new court more transparent to the public. Again, Steve Lonick of Georgetown University.
17: And so far, you know, Chief Judge Erickson, from what we know publicly, has not been in a hurry to accommodate the government's every request.
15: Public defenders for Hajizadeh signaled they'll challenge the constitutionality of the untested court, arguing she's getting, quote, woefully inadequate due process, and that DOJ is using the new court as an end run around the regular justice system to avoid the high burden of proof to convict her of a crime. Terrorism researcher Seamus Hughes says the precedent for the Alien Terrorist Removal Court is developing in real time.
16: You know, the question of whether someone should be detained throughout the entire process is an open question right now. You know, the question of how much information the Department of Justice should have to be required to provide to the defense, whether it's classified or unclassified, is a relatively open question if you look at the statute.
15: Judge Erickson has ordered Hajizadeh to remain in custody for now in the D.C. jail. Both sides are due back in court August 11th. Carrie Johnson, NPR News, Washington.
13: This month, India was rocked by some of its biggest anti-government protests in years. The unrest was partly triggered by news that several students took their own lives after being ordered to retake a medical school entrance exam. NPR's Dia Hadid went to the city of Nagpur to meet one family left behind, and this story does touch on young people dying by suicide.
18: Neelam Chaturvedi says her daughter's English handwriting was beautiful. She shows us a note written in curly ballpoint. It begins, "Mummy and Daddy." It's the note her daughter Akanksha wrote before she took her life in May. Chaturvedi says even this final note from her 18-year-old daughter shows how clever she was. She says, "I could never find fault in her." She hugs a framed picture of Akanksha. It's garlanded with plastic flowers. She lifts the framed picture and strokes the flowers away from her daughter's face, like untidy bangs. Like millions of families across India, Akanksha's parents sacrificed everything for their daughter's education. When she was a baby, they left their village, moved to the city of Nagpur, where the schools are better. Akanksha graduated with top grades, decided she'd try to be a doctor. It's one of the few professions that offer economic mobility in India, but competition is fierce. Around 2 million students take the nationwide exam that's key to admission in a medical college. They vie for about 30,000 general spots in government colleges. So Akanksha's father, Krishna Kumar, borrowed from relatives and banks to cover 2 years of tuition for his daughter at a coaching centre. Like countless centres across India, it promises to help students clear the exam. And like countless other parents, Kumar says he worked day and night to pay off his debts, but he fell behind. So he sold his only asset, his land in his ancestral village. Kumar says Akanksha felt their financial distress. She'd tell him, "Papa, please don't worry. I'll pay it all back." To meet that promise, Akanksha studied relentlessly, slept very little, often forgot to eat, never took a day off. In her tiny bedroom, there's a note taped to the wall. It reads, "May 3, practice makes a woman perfect." That's when Akanksha took the medical school entry exam. Her parents say Akanksha thought she'd done really well, enough to enter a prestigious university. Then, on May 12, the Education Ministry announced it was cancelling exam results after they discovered the questions had been leaked. All 2 million students had to retake the test. For days, Akanksha stayed in her room. Then, she took her own life. Her father says an exam leak killed her. Akanksha was among at least a dozen other students who died by suicide after being ordered to retake the exam. Her note echoed those of other students who died. She wrote, "I don't have the courage to retake the test. I'm sorry, I ruined everything." As news of the deaths emerged, anger brewed among other students. In June, they gathered in New Delhi to demand the education minister's resignation. By late July, their numbers swelled to tens of thousands. Protests spread to more than a dozen cities. After ignoring the students for weeks, Prime Minister Narendra Modi promised the perpetrators would be brought to justice quickly. When that didn't end the protests, the education minister resigned, and the government agreed to pay compensation to families who lost their children. Akanksha's parents say no official has been in contact so far to discuss compensation. Her mother says, "Why would they speak to us? We're little people, vermin." And now they worry about their son, 14-year-old Raj. They say they once hoped Raj would follow his sister's example, study hard, aim for a good job. Now they're stuck. The only way out of poverty is for Raj to go through the same system that took their daughter. Dia Hadid, NPR News, Nagpur.
19: 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There's a surge of new independent bookstores in the U.S. More than 600 opened last year, nearly double from the year before. That is according to the American Booksellers Association, which predicts hundreds more this year. Reagan Jones with member station WUOT in Knoxville reports.
20: It's poetry open mic night at Fable Hollow Coffee and Bookshop. Max Hunt is a regular. He recently graduated with a master's in creative writing and prefers reading at this bookstore to academic circles.
0: I find that the environment here is a lot more supportive and a lot more open. Like whenever I read a funny poem, people actually laugh at it as opposed to just going, you know?
20: Babel Hollow has become much more than a place for people to pick up their next read. They host several themed gatherings. Sarah Stepp has attended a number of them.
21: I started by joining their fantasy book club that they had, and I actually met two of my very best friends through book club here, and so it's kind of a sentimental place for me.
20: Experts say booksellers are able to keep their finger on the pulse of the populations they serve in a way that other retailers cannot. Linda Marie Barrett is the executive director of the Southern Independent Booksellers Alliance.
22: You're kind of like a bartender or therapist when you're a bookseller, so you have a really good insight into what your community might be missing or needing.
20: One testament to that idea is The Bottom, a bookstore that caters to Knoxville's Black community. Anastasia Williams runs the bookshop there. She says here, readers have access to stories that mirror their own.
23: Black authors make up about 5, maybe 6% of published works in the book industry, and so it's easy for them to get lost.
20: The Bottom also spearheads a number of advocacy initiatives. For one, it focuses on books banned at schools in Tennessee. The Bottom's Banned Book Club tackles titles like Toni Morrison's The Bluest Eye and Angie Thomas's The Hate U Give. For member Sarah Taylor, joining the club allows her to take these discussions beyond the page.
24: I hadn't realized that book bans were as big of a deal as they are. And so I did go to the school board meeting and learned a lot about the local politics. That was an education for me.
20: Bookstore offerings have also become more niche. For example, Good Girl Books is Tennessee's first romance-only brick-and-mortar bookstore. The store also has a mobile book truck and hosts events around town, like at this brewery called Zool Beer Company. Here, readers are invited to come hang out, chat over their favorite chapters, or read solo. Callie Snell is here with her mom and a friend.
25: It's just a third space, which like people are kind of desperate for.
20: Snell is far from the only one who feels this way. Independent booksellers say they're able to offer what AI or Amazon can't. A reason for people to gather in person. And for readers like Kate Bolden, the romance book gathering is all about the energy.
26: The world's kind of on fire, so, you know, meeting other people who like to read happy things is always a good thing.
20: So, whether you're looking to embark on an epic quest, find your next book boyfriend, or just meet some new people, your local bookstore could be the perfect place to start. For NPR News, I'm Reagan Jones in Knoxville.

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14: 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I'm Tobin Shelby. Your Anchorage area forecast tonight, calling for mostly clear skies to continue, low temperatures late down to about 53, and some light winds. Tomorrow, sunny skies expected once again, highs into the 70s, staying mostly clear into the evening and into Sunday morning at least. On Sunday, sunny skies, highs near 69, becoming mostly cloudy late Sunday night with a chance of rain overnight into Monday. Sunrise tomorrow, 5:32, sunset, 10:37. That's 17 hours, 4 minutes, 14 seconds of daylight, a difference of 5 minutes, 12 seconds. Coming up in the next hour of All Things Considered, Dr. Anthony Fauci appeared at a contentious Senate hearing this week, and public health experts say the way he's been treated undermines their work. Moving past a so-called moment of mistrust, ahead on All Things Considered after the news, here on Alaska Public Media.
15: 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I'm Juana Summers.
16: And I'm Sasha Pfeiffer. It seems like just about every country these days is obsessed with manufacturing. In wealthy countries, it's supposed to create better jobs. For developing countries, it's supposed to be a path up the economic ladder. Jeff Guo from our Planet Money podcast followed that thought to a manufacturing powerhouse in a very unlikely place.
17: You know the legend of El Dorado, the hidden city of gold in South America? Well, recently, Planet Money producer Luis Gallo and I went to visit a kind of modern-day El Dorado in the middle of the Amazon rainforest. To catch a glimpse of it, we walked along a dark jungle path up to an observation tower. At the top, we could see the rainforest stretching all the way to the horizon in nearly every direction, except...
18: I hear it. I hear buses.
17: Yeah. Just to the south...
18: Through those trees.
17: There was this bright line running through the jungle.
18: So on one side, we have the vast Amazon forest.
17: And then on the other side, it's a bustling metropolis. We were looking at the city of Manaus in Brazil. Manaus is a manufacturing juggernaut, filled with giant factories from the likes of LG and Samsung and BMW and Honda. Nearly every TV that is sold in Brazil, every microwave, every motorcycle, is built right here in the middle of the jungle, thousands of miles from where most Brazilians live, where for several months of the year, the highways are practically impassable. All this is the result of a decades-long experiment to kickstart economic development. This area is called the Manaus Free Zone. We met with the government official in charge of the project, Bosco Saraiva.
19: O que aconteceu? A partir dali, do início dos anos 70, foram milhares e milhares de oportunidades.
17: Saraiva told us, since the 1970s, this experiment has brought hundreds of thousands of manufacturing jobs to one of the poorest regions of Brazil. So in that sense, at least, Manaus looks like a huge economic success. But all these factories, they're here for basically one reason: the tax breaks. Every year, the Brazilian government spends about $6 billion subsidizing factories here in the free zone. Without those subsidies,
19: nós perderíamos automaticamente o polo, porque seria economicamente inviável. Inviável.
17: Saraiva says all this manufacturing wouldn't be economically viable. It's pretty expensive to make things in the middle of the rainforest. And everybody knows this. Denis Menev is the CEO of Bemol, which is the largest department store chain in northern Brazil. He says, yeah, suppliers can get the same stuff made in China for way, way less.
5: It, of course, depends on the product, but I would say generally we're talking about half.
6: No.
5: Yeah.
6: Half?
5: Half, yeah.
6: Is that typical?
5: Well, that's normal, yeah.
7: Menev used to serve as the Secretary of Economic Development for this region. He told us the dream has always been that one day these factories might not need so many subsidies, that they'd figure out a way to be economically competitive. Right now, the U.S. government has similar hopes. It's paying countries billions of dollars to build new microchip factories in America. But one lesson from Manaus is that getting the factories to come, that's the relatively simple part. Figuring out how those factories might one day stand on their own without subsidies, that can take years, even decades, of messy experimentation. Jeff Guo, NPR News.
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9: Songwriters, beware. 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Danish musicologist Carl E. Martin calls it the Gen Alpha melody.
10: What constitutes the Gen Alpha melody is therefore that these four notes are the pillars of the melody, which means all other tones revolve around these because they're landing on strong beats or the melodic phrase ends on them.
16: Martin first noticed the pattern while listening to pop songs from around the world. Then he started collecting examples for a YouTube video. Once he plays them back to back, it's hard not to hear. Nobody.

0: That was Louis Capaldi, Troy Sivan, and Claro.
1: And there are a ton more examples that Martin lays out. They span genres and countries and decades.
0: But given the amount of examples he found within the past few years, Martin's giving this one to Gen Alpha.
1: After all, it's their turn. Remember the millennial whoop?
0: There are plenty of YouTube video essays about that, too, but Martin says that is just a vocal pattern. The Gen Alpha melody, he argues, is something more specific.
2: If I was the musicologist in, like, a courtroom and had to compare two songs that were using the millennial whoop, I wouldn't attribute or, like, sue one song for using that, because it's just, like, a trope that you can use, or, like, a vocal technique, I'd say. Whereas if the Gen Alpha melody only had two examples and you had to compare those two, I would say that the people suing the other song would win the case, because it is a very specific melody being copied.
1: And it's not just millennials versus Gen Alpha. Martin and his YouTube viewers keep finding more generational examples, with the oldest dating back to the 19th century.
0: Pretty safely into public domain rights by now.
1: Very safely. Martin's research on the Gen Alpha melody started as a side project when he finished his master's thesis on the music of Nordic movies at the University of Copenhagen.
2: Because, like, a question us Scandinavians has been asking a lot is, what's our, like, sound? What's the sound of the Nordic countries? And most of the answers just go to, you know, it's ABBA, or it's like Lucas Graham or something like that. But, you know, there's a lot of, like, folk music and a lot of traditional music as well.
0: Spending months searching for recurring musical ideas may have helped him recognize one hiding in plain sight.
1: And even though it's popping up everywhere, Martin says he still loves hearing it.
2: Like, every time I hear a new example, I get super excited.
0: Now that you've heard the Gen Alpha melody, don't be surprised if you start hearing it everywhere, too.

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0: canceled investments that we had planned for Europe and, in fact, pursuing, because we don't think that's a legal taking for the industry.
1: Big oil firms expect to make high profits, but they're resisting calls to make them pay higher taxes.
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1: I'm Sasha Pfeiffer.
2: And I'm Juana Summers. After Dr. Anthony Fauci's contentious Senate hearing, experts worry trust in public health in the U.S. may erode further.
3: You see someone like this be just completely vilified. It makes me wonder about the next emergency. Like, do I want to raise my hand?
1: Also, concerns that we are passing the limits of adaptation when it comes to withstanding the effects of climate change.
4: You cannot separate anymore the social conflicts and displacements and people suffering from these environmental changes.
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1: First, this news.
5: Live from NPR News in Washington, I'm Ryland Barton. President Trump now says the U.S. hasn't agreed to grant Ukraine licenses to produce Patriot missile systems. NPR's Franco Ordonez reports.
6: Less than 3 weeks ago, Trump told Ukrainian President Volodymyr Zelensky that the U.S. would give Ukraine a license to manufacture Patriot air defense missiles, something Kyiv has long wanted. But now Trump says the U.S. must be judicious with sharing the technology.
7: Now, we have not agreed to that. We're talking about it. But it's a hard thing to give away that kind of technology. And I don't think this would ever happen. But, you know, those people that you give that technology, they can someday turn on you.
6: Access to the missiles has been a critical part of Ukraine's defense in the war. The Biden administration sent stockpiles over to assist, but Trump has so far resisted doing so. Franco Ordonez, NPR News, the White House.
5: The Trump administration has dropped its case against a former Olympic canoeist who was accused of vandalizing the reflecting pool in Washington, D.C. NPR's Chloe Veltman reports the motion to dismiss charges against David Hearn blames the damage on a botched renovation.
8: In the 20-page filing, government prosecutors say the damage to the reflecting pool was caused by contractor errors and rushed construction rather than vandalism. National Guard troops and U.S. Park Police arrested David Hearn at the reflecting pool after he stopped to examine a peeling section of the new pool liner. Federal prosecutors charged Hearn with felony property destruction, alleging he deliberately tore the lining installed as part of a $14 million rehab. Hearn pleaded not guilty. In a statement to NPR, Hearn's legal team said the dismissal, quote, does not erase the abuse of government power in arresting and charging a patriotic American who did nothing wrong. Chloe Veltman, NPR News.
5: And the U.S. says Hamas has confirmed that it will disarm as part of a deal announced by President Trump that also requires Israel to end its strikes and withdraw from Gaza. It marks a potential breakthrough in ending the war, but implementation faces major challenges. The FBI says that water facilities across the U.S. were victims of recent cyber attacks. NPR's Jenna McLaughlin spoke to cybersecurity experts who say they've seen hackers widely targeting industrial devices.
9: According to multiple cybersecurity experts interviewed by NPR, there's evidence that bad actors have been scanning the internet in recent weeks, looking for insecure industrial control systems. Those devices are used in critical infrastructure, from water to power. Michael Crean of cybersecurity firm SonicWall says his company has seen broad opportunistic attacks on this technology explode in recent months, highlighting the risk of connecting these devices to the internet. Another cybersecurity expert who requested anonymity to protect sources on sensitive security matters said the recent attacks were almost certainly linked to Iran. The timing suggests they were likely motivated by U.S. strikes. Jen McLaughlin, NPR News.
5: This is NPR. Arizona, California, and Nevada would get a lot less water from the Colorado River under a proposal to stave off a crisis in the river. The U.S. Bureau of Reclamation plan spares Colorado, Utah, New Mexico, and Wyoming from facing mandatory cuts for now. But it's a temporary fix as the states fight over management of the dwindling river, which powers huge swaths of the western U.S. Public health nurses in Michigan have found themselves on the front lines of the cyclosporiasis outbreak. The state has over 10,000 cases. Kate Wells with our partner KFF Health News has more.
10: When it comes to public health, foodborne illnesses are some of the most complicated to investigate, especially cyclosporiasis, because symptoms may not appear for up to 2 weeks after eating contaminated food. Linda Kim is a public health nurse in Washtenaw County. She's been spending hours on the phone helping patients comb through their grocery grocery receipts and their takeout orders. Kim says the people she's talking to now have been much more forthcoming compared to the people she contacted during a measles outbreak in the spring.
11: People were guarded and didn't want to talk to us versus this is just like food poisoning and people want to share for some reason where they got it exactly.
10: Federal funding cuts have affected the state's public health system, reducing staff and capacity at the labs that handle disease samples. In Ann Arbor, Michigan, I'm Kate Wells.
5: A SpaceX rocket is on a collision course with the moon after launching a pair of lunar landers last year. It's expected to slam into the moon unintentionally on Wednesday. The impact will carve out a crater and send up a plume of dust that can be seen from Earth with a telescope. This is NPR.
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0: This is All Things Considered from NPR News. I'm Sasha Pfeiffer.
1: And I'm Juana Summers. Chevron just reported its highest quarterly earnings ever. Shell and Exxon also had very strong quarters. This all stems from the war with Iran, which is limiting the flow of crude oil and refined fuels out of the Middle East. That's making all the oil that's hitting the market much, much more profitable. NPR's Camila Domonoske joins us now. Hey.
2: Hi.
1: Camila, put this into perspective for us. Just how big were these profits?
2: Yeah, if you take Shell, Exxon, and Chevron together, these are the three big oil companies that reported this week, combined they made $404 million in profit every day for the last quarter, on average. For Shell, these were the second highest quarterly earnings ever. Exxon doubled its profits compared to this time last year. And this is even though Shell and Exxon in particular have operations in the Middle East that are damaged or paused because of the war. But the high price of crude has more than made up for that.
1: I mean, that's good news for those companies. But what kinds of reactions have we seen from lawmakers?
2: Well, yeah, we've seen Democrats in Congress and some leaders in Europe call for windfall taxes on oil. These are special taxes on unusually high profits. The logic being that, you know, these companies didn't make so much money by innovating. That was because of this geopolitical crisis that was outside of their control that made the thing they sell a lot more valuable, right? Europe had a windfall tax after prices spiked back when Russia launched the full-scale invasion of Ukraine. Unsurprisingly, this is something that oil companies oppose, right? Darren Woods, the CEO of Exxon, told analysts on a call today that these kinds of taxes penalize companies for being successful.
3: So we canceled investments that we had planned for Europe based on the last time they passed a windfall profits tax. And in fact, we're suing the EU because we don't think that's a legal taking for the industry.
2: And I will note, in the U.S., Republican lawmakers also oppose such a tax.
1: Do companies think these high prices and high profits are going to stick around?
2: Well, not for forever. Although, when exactly global oil trade is going to get back to normal, that's hard to say, as the CEO of Chevron put it. But Darren Woods of Exxon repeated several times that oil from the Middle East is simply too essential to the global economy to remain off the market forever. And this does put oil companies in kind of an awkward position because the world is really desperate for more oil right now, but companies don't want to go out and drill a lot of new wells, for instance. And I mean, to be clear, companies are making as much fuel as they can with what they currently have. Shell actually said that its refineries are running at 102% capacity, which tells you something. Mm-hmm. But are they going to go make expensive new investments on a situation they think is temporary? No. Mm.
1: So what did they say they're doing with all this cash instead?
2: Well, it's not going into a frenzy of new projects, and they're also not really boosting how much they send back to shareholders as dividends or buybacks either. So far, a lot of it is actually going to pay down debts just to shore up their finances.
1: NPR's Camila Domonoske, thank you.
2: Thank you.
0: Today, the federal government released a new plan for sharing water from the Colorado River. That river provides water for more than 40 million people in seven U.S. states and dozens of tribal communities, but it's facing dire drought conditions and continued heavy demand. The plan from the Interior Department comes after years of deadlock negotiations, and it calls for potentially huge cuts in water use in California, Arizona, and Nevada. Joining us now with details is reporter Alex Hager. He covers water issues at member station KJZZ in Phoenix. Hi, Alex.
4: Hi, thanks for having me.
0: So thousands, maybe tens of thousands of farms and communities across the West could be affected by this federal plan. Tell us more about it.
4: Yeah, this plan sets up a 10-year framework with a very wide range for how much water could be cut. The plan is a response to more than two decades of climate change and drought, which have shrunk the nation's largest reservoirs. Maybe most interesting is that it forces policymakers to come back to the table every 2 years and tweak the plan in response to river conditions. The Interior Department is expected to announce the exact size of cuts for the next 2 years in the coming days or weeks. The plan gives the federal government the ability to cut water by up to 40% for Arizona, California, and Nevada. That's a lot of water. For now, the plan does not put mandatory cutbacks on Colorado, Utah, New Mexico, or Wyoming.
0: A 40% cut would be just massive. How are farms and cities preparing for the impact of that plan?
4: Yeah, the three downstream states, Arizona, California, and Nevada, they came up with a plan to spread out the pain of cutbacks. And we expect the hardest hits will come for cities in the Phoenix and Tucson areas. The good news for the millions of people living there, city utilities have spent years planning for shortages just like this. So taps will not go dry. Like any good investor, a city generally has a diverse portfolio of water. So when there is less from the Colorado River, they can lean a little harder on a different source, like groundwater or a different nearby river. These cities have backup plans, but the cuts will still be very painful and expensive.
5: And Alex, I understand that Arizona, where you live, may likely be the hardest hit. Is that the case? And if so, what's the reaction in Arizona?
4: Yeah, that's right. Arizona leaders say the worst cuts proposed under this plan are unacceptable and that they would devastate Arizona's economy. Arizona's U.S. senators, both Democrats, they blasted the plan today, saying it places an unfair burden on the state. But some Arizona officials don't expect that those worst cuts will become a reality, at least for the next 2 years. They hope the actual amount of water reductions will come from their counterproposal to the federal government that would still mean significant cutbacks, but spread them out to deal a little less pain to the Phoenix area.
5: And as we mentioned, there are several other states that use the river that are being spared mandatory cuts, at least for now. What's next for those states?
4: Yeah, that's right. So we're talking about Colorado, Utah, Wyoming, and New Mexico. They did not volunteer to take any mandatory cuts. So they are legally required to send a certain amount of water downstream every year, and they argue that they are already taking cuts because drought and climate change gives them less water to send. That is a big part of this disagreement. Water managers say this new plan leaves the door open for further negotiations among the states. But tensions are still high after years of bitter disagreement and failed talks. Some states are still prepared to sue each other or the federal government if future changes threaten their water supplies.
5: That is reporter Alex Hager with member station KJZZ in Phoenix. Alex, thank you.
4: Thank you.
1: Dr. Anthony Fauci appeared at a contentious Senate hearing earlier this week where he declined to answer repeated questioning by Republican lawmakers over his handling of the COVID-19 pandemic. At that hearing, Democratic Senator Andy Kim decried what he called attacks on Fauci and suggested they were part of a larger erosion of public health in this country.
6: These firing, these cuts, they're creating a chilling effect.
1: Other public health professionals agree that this hearing is just one of the corrosive forces acting on their field at the moment, endangering its future and undermining health outcomes for Americans. Here's NPR science reporter Ari Daniel.
7: The COVID-19 pandemic witnessed a growing rejection of public health interventions, a movement often called health freedom, that waned somewhat under President Biden, but has surged again during the second Trump administration.
8: It's because people take their signals from the leaders that speak to them.
7: Nicole Huberfeld is a professor at Boston University who focuses on the intersection of constitutional law and health. And she says at this week's hearing, Republican lawmakers may have been speaking as much to their base as they were to Fauci. But in her view, such an attack, combined with a hollowing out of agencies like the Department of Health and Human Services and changes to health care, threaten the efforts intended to keep Americans healthy.
8: The field of public health has been devalued significantly by leadership right now. That devaluing will make it much harder to do the work of public health, and it will make it so that the public doesn't trust public health professionals.
7: Which can have dire consequences, she says.
8: I do think there will be more illness and injury, which leads to preventable death.
7: Health Secretary Robert F. Kennedy has said the restructuring of his department was intended to save taxpayer money and streamline the agency's functions in an effort to focus on administration priorities like combating chronic disease. Public health experts have typically been able to provide evidence-based information to lawmakers and other officials openly and without fear of retribution. But Dr. Georges Benjamin, the head of the American Public Health Association, worries this week's hearings and the political headwinds that Fauci continues to face are likely to send a message of intimidation.
9: If you're going to be threatened by members of Congress, you're going to be a lot less willing to be frank and speak truth to power and give people the information that they desperately need to make decisions.
7: Benjamin says staff layoffs and funding cuts have already reduced the ability to contain a measles outbreak in South Texas, advise on a toxic lead exposure of school children in Milwaukee.
10: And then most recently, the cuts to the CDC and FDA together have resulted in the loss of food safety staff in our local communities.
7: And he says this has impaired the response to this summer's cyclospora outbreaks. Some in the field worry about the impacts on the public health pipeline. Epidemiologist Caitlin Jedalina, who's an adjunct professor at the Yale School of Public Health, says she's witnessed student enrollment numbers drop.
11: If you see someone like this, a public servant for the past 50 years, be just completely vilified, it makes me wonder about the next emergency. Like, do I want to raise my hand?
7: Jedalina says to move past this moment of mistrust, health professionals and the public need to be able to engage in meaningful conversation.
11: Where we actually listen to the questions, concerns, and confusion around health topics on the ground.
7: There's no time to waste, argues Georges Benjamin.
9: We can't be tainted by a fear that if we say something, they'll do something to destroy our career.
7: There's just too much at stake, he says, to interfere with the essential objective of the field of public health, treating and healing communities. Ari Daniel, NPR News.

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13: It's All Things Considered from NPR News. I'm Sasha Pfeiffer.
14: And I'm Juana Summers. A decade ago, Rwanda faced a healthcare problem. It needed to make blood deliveries for medical emergencies, but the roads were unreliable. Part of the solution was drones. Drone deliveries became a big part of the country's healthcare system. And with new support from the U.S., there are plans to expand the service. But as NPR's Fatma Tanis reports, poor infrastructure and U.S. aid cuts risk undermining the progress the country's made.
15: Like most Rwandans, Noela Mukunaheli lives in a remote village. It's only 30 miles from capital city Kigali, but the drive there takes 3 hours because of Rwanda's many hills and impassable roads. The 42-year-old lives in a small home nestled in between a cluster of banana trees. She carries a baby boy in her arms. About 2 months ago, just before her due date, Noela says she felt a sudden pain in her abdomen and was bleeding. She called a friend with a motorcycle to help her get to the nearest health clinic, 50 minutes away. The nurse told me they couldn't help. I needed to go to a hospital, so they called an ambulance, she says. It took 2 hours to get there. At some point, Noela says she'd passed out. When she woke up, her hand immediately went to her belly. The doctor told her she'd given birth. The baby was alive, but she had nearly bled out, she says. They didn't have her blood type in stock and had to make a request. Within minutes, two drones carrying a total of 5 liters of blood arrived at the hospital in the nick of time. The doctors told me I would have died, she says. The drones that doctors say saved Noela's life came from a facility in the town of Muhanga. It belongs to American robotics company Zipline. Pierre Kaitana is the country director.
16: So this is Zipline. Where we stand is actually the very first Zipline distribution center in the world. So it started here in 2016. This place, just so you locate yourself, this is the exact center of Rwanda.
15: This is one of two distribution centers in the country. A third is set to open soon with a grant from the United States. It's part of the Trump administration's new approach to international aid, which aims to promote American businesses for global health work. At the same time, the administration has cut $200 million in funding for aid groups in Rwanda that provided food and health services for decades. In the announcement of the grant, the State Department said there's a new era of diplomacy, quote, one that uses

0: American expertise to drive progress on global health foreign policy goals. Zipline has been a vital part of the health system in Rwanda for a decade. At this warehouse, they receive orders from medical professionals all over the country and send out drones carrying medicine, vaccines, blood, diagnostic tests, and more.
1: So this is our warehouse. It's the highest standard of a medical warehouse by FDA. Anything you may need in an hospital, you can find in here.
0: The room is packed with shelves and boxes of medical products. Property of the Rwandan government, Zipline is contracted to manage the logistics, the delivery, and inventory.
1: All these on the screens are ordered to be fulfilled.
0: In one corner, technicians are preparing orders.
1: Which item is it?
2: Blood reagent.
1: So.
3: Blood reagent.
1: Yes, yes.
3: Okay, so someone has ordered a test to find out their blood
1: yes,
3: group?
1: Yes.
3: And you're about to pack a test?
1: Yes. Yes.
0: He places it in a package the size of a shoebox.
3: It's okay, the weight is good?
1: Yes. It's above 1 kilogram.
3: What's the weight limit?
1: So the minimum is 1 kilogram, minimum, because if it's less than 1 kilogram, the wind may push the package.
0: Now it's ready to launch. The drone looks like a tiny airplane. It's made out of white styrofoam and the wings are red. The battery is where a cockpit would be and the package is in the belly. An engineer places the drone on the launching pad. He pushes some buttons and it slingshots into the air. That package is headed to Kabgayi Hospital, the biggest one in southern Rwanda, and where Noella was treated. It takes 30 minutes to drive. The drone makes it in 4. It drops the package with a paper parachute into the courtyard of the hospital. They get dozens of deliveries a day, says Dr. Evariste Ufitihirwe. He's the deputy director general of the hospital.
4: We are lucky. It takes like 5 minutes to bring blood here, but it is more faster than telling a person to go in stock to bring blood.
0: Just days ago, he says a woman with postpartum hemorrhaging arrived, also nearly died if not for drone delivery of blood. It's a common story here. A decade ago, before the drones, doctors would have to pinch arteries with their hands to stop the bleeding, Ufitihirwe says.
4: We used to be clamping blood veins or any other ways to stop bleeding.
0: Sometimes for hours while waiting for blood to arrive from a bank in Kigali. According to government data, 26 years ago, 1,000 out of 100,000 women were dying of childbirth. Today, that number is 87. Dr. Sabine Nsanzimana is Rwanda's Minister of Health.
5: It has been a great decade of transformation.
0: He says the grant from the United States will help Rwanda get to nationwide coverage of drone delivery.
5: We used to see drones in war zones taking lives, but now we're seeing drones in a health system saving lives, which is really the best use of technology we could want to see as doctors, as patients.
0: There's a lot more work to do, though, he acknowledges. Road and electricity improvements are needed for Rwanda to achieve its aim of becoming an upper-middle-income country by 2035. The aid cuts from the U.S. have made it harder. Save the Children, which runs health facilities for pregnant women in Rwanda and partners with Zipline, told NPR that its locations were running out of U.S. funds in September and are at risk of shutting down. The Rwandan government doesn't have the resources to fill the gap. At a health post in a remote town called Ituzi, head nurse Rosalind Uwera opens her weekly vaccine package from Zipline. I'm happy that we get regular stocks of medicines and vaccines, she says, though she wishes she had more equipment to help patients who come here, like oxygen or an ultrasound machine. She's had to send so many of her patients to the nearest hospital 2 hours away. Back at her village, Noella says she's recovering from the blood loss and still has some pain and fatigue. It would have been better, she says, if the drones could have delivered the blood directly to the health clinic she first went to, and if there was a doctor on staff who could have helped her there. As she speaks, her son lies motionless in her arms. His breath is wheezing. He seems small for a 2-month-old. He's malnourished, Noella says. She doesn't have much to eat at home and has had to give him cow's milk. Soon, she'll have to make the trek back to the health clinic to get him checked out. A drone won't be able to help her with that, she says. Fatma Tanis, NPR News, Muhanga, Rwanda.

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6: Live from NPR News in Culver City, California, I'm Dwayne Brown. In Spain, an unprecedented border crisis erupted this week and reached a tipping point yesterday. That's when tens of thousands of migrants from neighboring Morocco tried to cross into the Spanish territory of Ceuta. Authorities there say at least 57 migrants died in the process. NPR's Miguel Macias has the latest from Seville.
7: Most immediately, the Spanish government says that more than half of the migrants who entered have already returned to Morocco at this point. Morocco is usually an ally when it comes to controlling the border, but they also want things in exchange. Morocco has long claimed interest in annexing Ceuta and Melilla. Needless to say, Spain giving up these territories is not on the table. But Spain needs Morocco's help to control migration. It's something the two countries always talk about, negotiate, and they're destined to reach agreements about.
6: That's NPR's Miguel Macias reporting from Seville, Spain. A military veteran and D.C. resident has filed a federal claim for $3 million against the Idaho National Guard. She alleges three guard members assaulted her in the front yard of her home. NPR's Kat Lonsdorf reports.
8: Anna King is a combat veteran and Purple Heart recipient. She's also been an outspoken critic of President Trump's ongoing deployment of the National Guard to D.C., protesting their presence with signs outside her home. The claim alleges that in May, three guard members from the Idaho National Guard walked through her front gate as she was sitting outside her house, pinned her to the ground, and handcuffed her tightly, telling her she was being detained. The encounter was captured on a security camera. King says she suffered serious injuries. The Joint Task Force in D.C., which leads all guard members deployed to the city, said that King was suspected of assaulting a guard member 2 days earlier. The ACLU says no such charges were ever filed. Kat Lonsdorf, NPR News, Washington.
6: Stocks finished higher on Wall Street today. This is NPR. China is now barring citizens from leaving if they violate new rules related to technological security. NPR's Jennifer Peck reports the move comes as the tech race heats up between China and the U.S.
9: China already imposes exit bans on locals and foreigners for various reasons, including criminal investigations, civil disputes, and sometimes, according to the U.S. State Department, as diplomatic leverage. This new regulation standardizes entry-exit administration, says state-run Xinhua News Agency. It also adds technological security on the list of reasons for an exit ban. Under the new rules, Chinese citizens who violate the country's export controls or technology import-export regulations that threaten national security may not be allowed to leave the country. Jennifer Pak, NPR News, Beijing.
6: The AI company Anthropic says its chatbots hacked into three organizations during a testing evaluation. Anthropic says it reached out to the affected companies. The news comes days after another company's open AI bots went rogue and hacked into another organization's website. Both incidents highlight vulnerabilities in AI security, raising even more questions about whether artificial intelligence can be used safely. Major oil companies reported huge second quarter profits. You're listening to it.
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2: 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I'm Juana Summers.
3: And I'm Sasha Pfeiffer. In all the coverage this week of the wildfires happening across Western Europe, one line stood out to me. A European climate scientist said, all this heat, all these fires are likely going to get worse in the future, to the point that we will be, quote, passing the limits of adaptation. I wondered what that looks like. What happens when climate change becomes so disruptive that humans cannot adapt fast enough? So we called that scientist to ask. Johann Rockström is director of the Potsdam Institute for Climate Impact Research in Germany, and he noted that 200-some years since the Industrial Revolution, the Earth has remained fairly resilient, but that is changing.
4: 90% of the heat caused by our fossil fuel burning is not in the atmosphere causing the temperature rise, which has led us to the climate crisis we see today. It's in the ocean. 50% of the carbon dioxide from the greenhouse gases we add is not in the atmosphere trapping heat. It's actually stored, half of it in the ocean and half of it on land. So a healthy planet has this extraordinary biogeophysical capacity to buffer and dampen, basically cool the planet. We're seeing, unfortunately, increasing indicators of our planet losing this capacity. Not that we've crossed the tipping point, but forest systems are getting weaker and no longer able to take up as much carbon. The ocean is warming faster than we had expected. Ice is melting faster than we had expected. This is a stress response of a planet that is trying to do everything it can to buffer and dampen change. And when we come closer to the end of this capacity, then of course the risk is very high that the impacts hit back even harder on our societies.
3: And what does that look like for humans? If we reach these limits, what does it mean for people on Earth?
4: To begin with, what it looks like is that we will have more shocks of what we're experiencing right now in Europe. Remember that we are experiencing, in places that have never recorded it before, life-threatening temperatures above 40 degrees Celsius. So that's the first thing. The second is droughts, floods, fires that risk food security and even social stability. We are at risk of triggering more disease outbreaks, even pandemics, which then spills over into less and less stable economies and therefore also less and less stable societies, moving into situations of displacement, migration, potentially even armed conflicts. And we see these first indications of this in countries like Sudan, Syria, Chad, where you cannot separate anymore the social conflicts and displacements and people suffering from these environmental changes.
3: There are, of course, many countries worldwide trying to make changes like emissions reductions. But to what extent do you think those attempted fixes are still enough versus humans are simply going to have to make drastic changes like not being able to live in certain places?
4: The window is still open to avoid the most catastrophic outcomes. And what I mean by catastrophic is the point where fires, drought, and heat waves become so difficult to handle that communities simply have to move out. And that is what worries me most today, that we're allowing ourselves to look at these extreme events and continue to kick the can down the road and not acting. And that can take us into real danger.
3: So what should we do?
4: One has to recognize that the transition is challenging. I mean, we've been for 200 years powering the global economy with fossil fuels and unsustainable production systems. Now we need to very rapidly move away from fossil fuels, oil, coal and gas. We need to move into circular economic models, and we need to have sustainable ways of managing our oceans, our forests, our wetlands, our peatlands. We know all this. We even have solutions on how to scale sustainable production and consumption practices. And still, we're not moving fast enough.
3: This is a very doomsday topic, but I watched a YouTube video of a lecture you gave on this, and in it you are matter of fact, but you're also fairly upbeat. How do you maintain that sense of positivity and good cheer when the news you're delivering is so alarming?
4: Yeah, that's the advancements in science and our extraordinary ability today to measure down to the single tree and fish in the ocean, the state of the planet, is a tremendous value. And that risk assessments is not there to scare us. Risk assessments is to avoid doing the wrong things.
3: I assume those risk assessments are also meant to motivate us.
4: Absolutely. And, you know, when you think of it, in all other paths of our life, health risks, or if it is risks to our economy, or if it's risk to our house burning down, we are concerned. We buy insurance. We want information. Why aren't we, seeing risk assessments as a way of ensuring that we can hand over a stable, resilient, life-supporting, livable planet to our children?
3: Johann Rockström is director of the Potsdam Institute for Climate Impact Research in Germany. Thank you, and thanks for your positivity on this issue.
4: Thanks for inviting me.
2: The bill for this year's 4th of July celebrations on the National Mall continues to grow, and the Trump administration wants taxpayers to pick up the extra tab. As NPR's Rachel Treisman reports, it is asking Congress for another $10 million in reimbursements.
5: America's 250th birthday brought a host of events to the National Mall, a prayer rally, 4th of July fireworks, and a two-week state fair. Those events were all organized by the Trump-backed group Freedom 250, and they have not said how much they cost. During the state fair, spokesperson Rachel Reisner declined to answer.
6: Just like a wedding, it's still ongoing, so I'm not going to get ahead of that.
5: Almost a month after July 4th, Freedom 250 has still not disclosed the total. The Trump administration is now asking Congress for an additional $10 million. The Department of the Interior told NPR the money would cover the costs of higher security. It said that was necessary because of recent threats to other DC events. But Congress had already set aside $150 million. Here's Representative Jared Huffman, a Democrat from California.
7: We were assured that at least $100 million would go to America 250.
5: America 250 is the bipartisan group that Congress created a decade ago to plan birthday celebrations. Freedom 250, which Trump created last year, quickly took over.
7: America 250 didn't get anywhere near that amount. It was diverted to Freedom 250 mostly.
5: Freedom 250 denies that, but it hasn't disclosed how much money it has raised or from whom. It lists corporate sponsors, including Boeing and Palantir, but allows donors to be anonymous.
7: The Freedom 250 LLC was set up to avoid transparency and accountability.
5: Huffman released a report this month accusing the White House of exploiting the milestone to promote its agenda and enrich its allies. Based on interviews and records, the 55-page report accuses Freedom 250 of misleading donors and selling access to the president.
7: This should be considered an ongoing investigation.
5: Freedom 250 denies the allegations. It has repeatedly downplayed critics' complaints that events like the state fair were not inclusive. Here's Reisner again.
6: Anyone who wants to say celebrating America and 250th anniversary is partisan should probably think again.
5: Democrats say Freedom 250, not taxpayers, should foot the bill for anniversary events. The group has more programming planned for August, including an IndyCar race near the National Mall. Rachel Treisman, NPR News.

0: 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New York Governor Kathy Hochul has ordered that flags be flown at half staff across the state today. That's in honor of one of the four U.S. soldiers killed overseas in the last month. Reporter Brittany Kriegstein from member station WNYC has more.
1: When Catalina Flores saw two men in military uniforms approach her friend's house across the street, she had a feeling something was wrong. Her friend, Carol Acevedo, had a daughter serving in the Army.
2: Once they closed the door, we just heard her screaming. You know how hurtful that is?
1: The men had come to deliver the news that 28-year-old Angel S. Rampersad, a sergeant in the U.S. Army, had been killed in an attack at an airbase in Jordan. And just like that, a faraway war hit home in Ozone Park, Queens. At a vigil for Rampersad this week, dozens of residents gathered around the family's neat two-story home on a tree-lined street corner as the sun began to set.
3: I once was lost, but now I'm found. Was blind. Come on, people, lift your voice.
1: Rampersad's mother, her older sister, and her aunt stood in the front yard. A white picket fence separated them from the rest of the crowd, which included elected officials like New York State Attorney General Letitia James and Congressman Gregory Meeks. Her mother, Acevedo, shed a few tears as they spoke.
2: I'd just like to thank everyone for their love and support. I want to thank you all. From the bottom of my heart, thank you.
1: Behind her, the crowd could see the traditional triangular folded burial flag given to family members when a soldier dies. Community members lit candles and remembered Rampersad as a soldier, but also as a drummer at her church, a high school softball player, and a daughter who helped her immigrant family navigate their new home, but never forgot where she came from. Rampersad's mother brought her to the U.S. from Trinidad when she was just 2 years old. She grew up in one of the most diverse enclaves in the country.
4: Angel Rampersad was not born in the United States of America. But Angel Rampersad was willing to die for the United States of America. That's how strongly she felt about America. Not just the place, but the idea of what this country could be.
1: That was Queensboro President Donovan Richards. Those who watched Rampersad grow up say she knew exactly what she wanted to do with her life. At an earlier press conference, her aunt, Judy Rackle, explained that she tried to enlist at the age of 18 before her mom was ready to give her permission. And then,
5: a few days after her 21st birthday, she made an appointment with the recruiter and signed up on her own. Her mom found out after it was done.
1: Rampersad was assigned to the 10th Army Air and Missile Defense Command. She served a total of 7 years, earning the Army Commendation Medal. In Jordan, she worked on military communication systems. She was posthumously promoted to staff sergeant. As the vigil wrapped up, neighbor Catalina Flores says she's encouraging others to leave their porch lights on at night in remembrance of Rampersad, who she says was a selfless, steady presence in the community.
2: Let's all be like her and be encouraged to help one another.
1: Rampersad's funeral will be held this morning. For NPR News, I'm Brittany Kriegstein.

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5: 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I'm Tobin Shelby. Your Anchorage area forecast tonight and for most of the weekend, sunny, mostly clear skies, staying pretty warm into the 70s. In fact, Anchorage and nearby communities under a heat advisory until Saturday night. National Weather Service says that high temperatures could range from 72 to 80 degrees in the Anchorage Bowl, Eagle River, Chugiak, Birchwood, Girdwood, and East Turnagain Arm. Sunrise tomorrow, 5:32, sunset, 10:37. And as mentioned, a sunny weekend is expected. If you're looking for some activities to do, either outside or just nearby, head on over to alaskapublic.org and check out the Anchorage Weekender. It's a weekly roundup of events happening in and around Anchorage. This weekend, that includes the final Anchorage Summer Night Market of the season. You can find more information about that and other events at the Anchorage Weekender at alaskapublic.org. Coming up in 10 minutes, it's Alaska News Nightly. 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
6: 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I'm Sasha Pfeiffer.
0: And I'm Juana Summers. Each week, a guest draws a card from NPR's wildcard deck and answers a big question about their life. Country legend Shania Twain had a childhood full of poverty and abuse. But on her new album, she's looking back at her early years and finding some of the silver linings. The album is called Little Miss Twain, a title that comes from performing in bars starting when she was 8 years old.
7: I was a little girl singing adult songs and entertaining adults, mostly intoxicated adults. And that little girl was introduced often, because I was the only child in those environments most of the time. Ladies and gentlemen, welcome to the stage, Little Miss Twain.
0: Shania Twain spoke with Wildcard host Rachel Martin.
8: What are you looking forward to when you're older?
7: Well, older.
8: You can define what that means.
7: Exactly.
8: Well, 2 years from now, tomorrow, 20 years.
7: I want to live till to be 200.
8: 200?
7: Yeah. I don't care how unrealistic that is. That's, yeah. I would rather project longevity and imagine that whatever it is that I want to do next or accomplish doesn't have to be rushed. So if I only think, oh, well, I'm only going to live to be 80.
8: Yeah.
7: If that's my projection.
8: Right.
7: Well, then I better hurry friggin' up.
8: Yeah. Yep.
7: Because I've got so much to do.
8: Yeah.
7: I got to, like, I'm never going to absorb it. I'm not going to live in the moment with it. And I'm going to be rushing through it. And I don't want to live, like, life with urgency. Right.
8: Oh, my God. I hear you so much on that. Yeah.
7: So I want to do whatever it is I want to do. I want to do it with quality. I want to absorb it. I want to enjoy it. I want to make so much more music, different kinds of music. You know, dude, there's so many things to do. And I can't do all of it in just 20 years.
8: You need 200 years.
7: Exactly.
8: I love it. I'm all for it. Let's meet again.
7: Exactly.
8: 100 years from now.
7: Right? You got to use your imagination. This is what I do for a living. This is what I've done since I was a small child. My imagination is my medicine. It's my escape. It's my joy. It's my mood. It's my energy. So, you you know, in my imagination, I'm going to live to be 200 and I'm going to achieve all these incredible things.
0: You can watch the full conversation with Shania Twain on YouTube by searching for NPR Wildcard. Her new album, Little Miss Twain, is out now.
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6: Actor Tom Holland is in mythic hero mode this month. First, he played the son of Odysseus in Christopher Nolan's Odyssey. Now he's starring in the contemporary myth, Spider-Man: Brand New Day. Given that the Odyssey is close to 3,000 years old, we don't have to worry about spoilers. With the new Spider-Man, we do. Critic Bob Mondello has promised to be careful.
10: Let's begin where a scruffy, no longer in high school, Spidey does.
11: Hi, my name is Peter Parker.
10: He's reading a note he's written for the love of his life.
11: You don't remember me, but we used to know each other. Something bad was going to happen, and the only way to stop it was to make everyone forget about me.
10: A bigger sacrifice than it might be for most people.
11: Because I'm not just Peter Parker. I'm Spider-Man.
10: Now, if you're coming fresh to this story, this is all the background you really need. The next thing he says sets up where we're going.
11: Maybe I'll never read this to you. Maybe I'm just writing this for me. And maybe that's my responsibility, to live alone with the truth.
10: With great power and all that. Peter's no longer a spider teen, and though four solitary years of drowning his sorrows in crime fighting have helped him regain the hearts of New Yorkers...
12: You okay, kid? Yeah, you're okay.
10: He's seriously lonely, living in a scuzzy apartment and following the social media adventures of his beloved MJ and best pal Ned, who've moved on without him.
13: Final semester, MIT.
14: Dad, who do you think is actually watching these?
13: Maybe someone.
14: Okay, well, bye, someone.
10: When they return to New York, Peter takes a chance and pops by.
14: Nice flowers.
11: Oh, they're a housewarming gift.
14: I'm MJ.
11: I'm just a neighbor from across the hall.
14: Friendly neighbor.
10: All of which is sort of a side issue, because while he's clearly struggling with work-life balance, there's also something off about his human arachnid balance.
11: What is happening to me?
10: His body is changing, going through what actor Tom Holland jokingly called spider puberty. Headaches to go with increased agility and a disconcerting hormonal upgrade.
11: All right, organic webs. Peter 2 had them. He was cool. You're cool.
10: Of course, he needs to learn to control them.
11: Sorry about that.
10: And he doesn't have a lot of time because New York is facing a new threat that seems to be inhabiting people, taking over both civilians and villains.
15: You sure you want to do this, Scorpion?
16: You think I'm Scorpion?
10: As it tries to break into a government agency called Damage Control. A bit on the nose, even for a comics-inspired story, but never mind. You'll notice the multiverse doesn't figure in any of this, or potential catastrophes on a global scale. And though a token Avenger is on hand to complicate matters...
11: Talk to Banner?
17: No Banner. Only Hulk.
10: As well as Sadie Sink, playing a Marvel denizen I should let you discover for yourself, filmmaker Destin Daniel Cretton and his team have fashioned a gratifyingly street-level spider story that matches sticky web battles with a back-to-basics vibe.
11: Give me a sec. I'm not in high school anymore. Oh, did you stretch? Are you a big stretcher? It's so good for you. You ready?
10: There are other folks along for the ride. A vigilante called Punisher helps keep things action-packed and comic.
18: Are you blushing?
19: How did you tell if I was blushing? I'm wearing a mask!
10: Even as the overstuffed plot ventures into dark territory that, again, I should let you discover for yourself. Spider-Man Brand New Day is a lot of fun, but it's predicated on the notion that even a spider kid who's been artificially kept a teenager for six decades needs to grow up. Marvel's not generally been in the growing up business, but hey, it's calling the next Avengers movie Doomsday, so who knows? I'm Bob Mondello.

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0: Alaska Public Media thanks Leadership Circle advocates Mike and Elaine Shields, whose contributions help provide the news and programs Alaskans count on. Thank you.
1: The answer is to fix it. Bring somebody else in then and continue to provide that service, which is a lifeline to pilots that are operating right here.
2: State and federal officials advocate for improvements to Alaska's aviation infrastructure. From Alaska Public Media, this is statewide news on Alaska News Nightly for Friday, July 31st. Good evening, I'm Wesley Early. Also tonight, a plan to increase safety on a stretch of the Seward Highway is getting mixed reactions from some Anchorage policymakers.
3: I'm still unconvinced that a highway widening project is going to create more safety.
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2: Alaska aviation experts and air carriers pushed for improving and maintaining existing weather stations instead of only focusing on building new infrastructure at an aviation safety summit hosted by state and federal officials in Anchorage today. Several dozen representatives from air carriers and associations from across Alaska participated in the summit. Senator Dan Sullivan led the roundtable. He pointed to the state's high rate of plane crashes and related fatalities and said weather stations that report current conditions are crucial. He says while there are plans to build more than 150 new weather stations in the state, local air carriers are frustrated they often can't use existing ones.
5: We are getting infrastructure, weather systems in particular, throughout the state. That's great. But one of the outcomes of this summit is we currently have weather systems and aviation, lighting and things in rural communities that it takes months, and to be honest, in certain cases, even years to fix. That's unacceptable.
2: Just earlier this week, a widespread outage affected dozens of weather stations across the state. Industry experts say that on any given day, up to 20 existing stations in Alaska are not reporting. Sullivan said one idea that came out of the discussion was to contract local transportation staff to fix those stations instead of waiting for Federal Aviation Administration staff from out of state. Another idea was to create a spare part depot in Alaska to speed up fixing stations. And Sullivan said stakeholders spoke about creating a better way to communicate issues and outages to the FAA. In addition to automated weather data, pilots also use flight service stations to get information about weather and runway conditions and for emergency assistance. Right now, at least four flight service stations across Alaska are closed, and more are operating at limited capacity as a result of the FAA placing employees at those stations on administrative leave. Jennifer Homendy is the National Transportation Safety Board chairwoman. She says flight station closures are a safety concern for pilots who rely on them, especially when weather infrastructure is not reporting.
1: We do need those back up and running. Totally understand that there were issues with personnel. That's besides the point. The answer is not to close it. The answer is to fix it. Bring somebody else in then and continue to provide that service, which is a lifeline to pilots that are operating right here in Alaska.
2: An FAA official said at the meeting that the affected stations will remain closed for the immediate future and that the agency is looking at several options to provide redundancy in services, but nothing has been decided. Meanwhile, a state plan to increase safety on a stretch of the Seward Highway between Anchorage and Girdwood is raising the hackles of some Anchorage policymakers who say it's the wrong fix in the wrong place. They say the project is too expensive and likely won't make the highway much safer, but as Alaska Public Media's Hannah Floor reports, the state says the project will improve a dangerous stretch of road.
6: Anchorage Assemblymember Daniel Voland is not a fan of the Safer Seward Highway project.
3: I'm still unconvinced that a highway widening project is going to create more safety.
6: Voland is on the committee that votes on Anchorage area traffic projects. He told committee members, there are so many roads within the downtown district he represents that are so much more deadly than that stretch of the Seward Highway.
3: I don't understand the prioritization, what seems to be the strong prioritization on this project.
6: Critics like Volin say, at best, the state will be embarking on a long, expensive project, nearly $1.5 billion over the next 20 years, which won't significantly improve safety. At worst, they say, the changes could make the road less safe. The Alaska Department of Transportation is planning the Safer Seward Highway project for roughly 20 miles of the road between Anchorage and Girdwood. Right now, most of that stretch is a two-lane highway, with Chugach State Park on one side and Turnigan Arm on the other. The plan is to widen the road to four lanes and straighten it out in places. But critics point out that there's a lot of data that shows when roads are wider and straighter, people drive faster. And that's a problem.
7: You cannot design for speed and safety at the same time.
6: That's Heidi Simon with Smart Growth America in Washington, D.C. She's worked with traffic engineers on transportation safety for more than a decade. She says it's a simple formula. Higher speeds increase the likelihood that an accident will be deadly.
7: We know that speed is one of the biggest contributing factors to whether someone's going to walk away from a crash with their life.
6: The plan is for the speed limit to stay the same at 55 miles per hour. But Simon says that doesn't matter. People drive the speed that feels right, not the posted speed limit. The design also includes wider shoulders and a median dividing the road, which should help, according to Simon. DOT's Lauren Little is leading the Safer Seward project. She says the four-lane divided design will make the highway safer.
8: It just provides that margin for people to all get what they need out of this highway without running into each other.
6: She says right now, drivers don't have the space to recover if they start to leave the road.
8: If you make a mistake out there, you're running into the ocean, you're running into a rock, or you're running into another car.
6: She says the median would also prevent head-on collisions. In the 5 years of data collected by DOT, three of the four fatal accidents were head-on. And Little says she doesn't believe widening the road will encourage people to drive faster.
8: We're already seeing people speeding. The people that want to go 80 are going to go 80.
6: Little says DOT used predictive modeling to show the proposed plan would decrease crashes by roughly two-thirds. But Assemblymember Aaron Baldwin Day says the numbers used to plan the project are cherry-picked. She's also on the committee that votes on Anchorage area traffic projects.
9: The data and the assumptions around this project are fundamentally flawed, and therefore anything that comes out of that is going to be problematic for the community.
6: Baldwin Day says DOT didn't use consistent criteria when eliminating possible alternative plans. She says that stretch of the Seward Highway does need safety improvements, but not this plan. She says she doesn't understand why DOT engineers would choose a design that goes against basic traffic safety principles.
10: There are so many things that just don't make sense. And so if you're perplexed, if you're confused, if you're wondering, like, what on earth is going on here? Really valid response.
6: Baldwin Day says she also doesn't understand why DOT is prioritizing this project in the first place. She points to DOT's own ranking of the state's most dangerous roads. That portion of the Seward Highway doesn't even crack the top 50, she says. She says she's repeatedly asked DOT officials the same questions, and she says she hasn't gotten good explanations. DOT's Lauren Little says she knows people are confused.
8: We need to do a better job of helping people understand how we got here and understanding, you know, if there are components that we missed.
6: DOT is working with the mayor's office to schedule a public listening session in September. In Anchorage, I'm Hannah Floor.
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2: A raven knocked out power for hundreds of customers in the resort town of Girdwood, according to Chugach Electric. Chugach received a report at about 8 a.m. today that power was out for the entire community. Utility spokesperson Julie Haskett says a raven made contact with wiring inside a current transformer, triggering the outage.
12: And that caused a cascading series of events where it damaged the transformer, the control wiring from the transformer, and damage was done all the way into the Girdwood substation circuit switcher, which supplies Girdwood.
2: Haskett says the raven died as a result. A crew arrived at Girdwood at about 9:45 a.m. to begin working on a fix.
12: It's not just a simple remove the raven, fix it right there. There are several points of contact or damage, if you will, that need to be repaired, including into the circuit switcher that supplies the Girdwood substation.
2: Haskett estimated that power would be restored by early evening, and she said it's not uncommon for animals like squirrels or birds to trigger smaller outages, though this one was more severe.
12: What is unusual is just the extensive amount of damage that was caused by the initial contact. Some wires were burned, if you will, and then other parts of the system were damaged as well.
2: Chugach Electric serves just under 2,000 customers in the Girdwood area, according to an outage map. Meanwhile, a new class developed by whale biologists and marine pilots in Southeast Alaska will soon teach mariners how to avoid hitting humpback whales when sailing large ships through the region. The training comes as the state's cruise industry booms. KTOO's Alex Solomon reports.
13: Humpback whales migrate thousands of miles from their winter breeding grounds in Hawaii and Mexico to feed in Alaska's rich waters over the summer. And that's when ship traffic surges, with hundreds of cruises and whale-watching tours. This summer, some ports in Southeast expect to see a record number of cruise ship passengers. Chris Gabriel is a whale biologist at Glacier Bay National Park. She and her colleagues published a scientific paper in 2019 demonstrating that large ships can maneuver around whales. Their results inspired them to make a class that shows mariners how.
14: It teaches them about whale behavior and how to maybe help predict where the whales are going to move, and then suggest strategies to avoid collisions.
13: In Alaska, it's illegal for vessels to get within 100 yards of humpback whales, speed near them, block their path, or disrupt their behavior. But it's still common for ships to hit whales, causing severe and sometimes fatal injuries. Gabriel says the day-long class will kick off at the University of Alaska Southeast in Ketchikan this August. The plan is to make the training modules available anywhere that can run them.
14: Any maritime training facility could offer it anywhere at no cost.
13: That means cruise employees from abroad who plan to sail in Southeast could soon take the class in their home countries. Gabriel says the curriculum incorporates computer simulations that use data collected by marine mammal observers aboard large cruise ships that sailed through Glacier Bay National Park.
14: So in the simulations, we try to authentically portray whale behavior in terms of the movement and dive patterns.
13: The curriculum is also infused with the knowledge of local marine pilots who help large ships navigate through local waters.
15: Pilots have responsibility to the state of Alaska with our licensing that we take care of life, property, and the environment. Whales are lives, and whales are also part of the environment. So there you go. It's a responsibility that I believe we all have.
13: That's Rich Preston with the Southeast Alaska Pilots Association, calling in from the Discovery Princess docked in Hoonah. He's been a marine pilot in Southeast for 16 years and helped Glacier Bay scientists develop the class. Preston says students will practice maneuvering around whales with computer simulations that get progressively more difficult throughout the day. Four students can take the class at a time, role-playing a typical bridge team of a large ship. Pilot, officer of the watch, helmsman, and lookout.
15: The lookout says, "I see a whale." Everybody looks in that direction where the lookout spotted the whale. And then a command is given to try and maneuver the ship. And then it takes time for a vessel to turn. It just doesn't turn on a dime. It's not like a car.
13: Preston says that time lag means the bridge team must work together to make good decisions quickly.
15: I would say that most of the time it is possible to do something. It all comes down to, quite honestly, how far away is the whale when we spot it and how fast is the vessel going?
13: He says cruise ships can reach a top speed of about 22 knots, but they're typically going slower, around 15 knots. Preston says pilots slow down to about 10 knots in areas with whales. Bridge teams typically know where those areas are by using Whale Alert, an app that maps crowdsourced whale sightings. Right now, the class is specific to humpback whales in Southeast, but Gabriel says it could be adapted to other species and places in the future. In Juneau, I'm Alex Solomon.
2: Landslides are a part of life in Southeast Alaska, but often not included in traditional insurance policies. This week, an organization looking to reduce landslide risk and impacts in the region heard from insurance experts on a new option they say is worth exploring. KCAW's Catherine Rose reports.
16: Alien abduction insurance, a golfer's hole-in-one coverage, and zombie apocalypse protection. Which one is a real insurance policy? Insurance specialist Jacqueline de Medici Bruno says all of them.
17: The reason I like sharing this isn't just for a laugh. It actually makes a serious point. Insurance is remarkably flexible. If there's a way to measure a risk and price it, there's usually a way to build a policy around it, no matter how unusual it sounds.
16: Landslides, however, are not so unusual in Southeast Alaska. In just over a decade, the region has seen 4 fatal landslides. Still, insuring against them is a challenge. It's a problem that the folks with SLIP are all too familiar with. That's the Southeast Alaska Landslide Information Preparedness Partnership. It's a group dedicated to reducing the risk of landslides in the region. At its July meeting, the coalition heard from Bruno, a longtime insurance regulator who now works for the sustainability nonprofit Ceres, about insurance options for the region. A traditional homeowner's insurance policy usually protects a home's structure from windstorms and hail to vandalism and water damage, but there are often exclusions in the policies.
17: Some of these exclusions make intuitive sense, you know, wear and tear, pest infestation, those are maintenance issues, not, you know, sudden accidents. So insurance was never designed to cover those type of things. But flood, earthquake, and landslide are different. These are catastrophic risks that tend to hit an entire region at once. And insurers manage that kind of correlated risk very differently from, say, an isolated house fire.
16: When it came to the slides in Sitka, Haines, Wrangell, and Ketchikan, Bruno said homeowners' insurance exclusions forced many affected families to rely on the federal government after they were displaced.
17: Every one of those families may have had a standard homeowner's policy, but all of those policies excluded landslide damage. Recovery instead depended on a federal disaster declaration. Even the main federal program that funds landslide hazard monitoring has lapsed with reauthorization still pending, so that safety net isn't guaranteed to be there either.
16: Bruno said the exclusions are not an unsolvable problem, though. Parametric insurance may be one of the answers. Unlike traditional insurance, where you file a claim for damages after the fact, with parametric insurance, the payout is agreed upon ahead of time.
17: Everyone agrees up front on a measurable trigger, something like a certain amount of rainfall in a certain amount of time. Once that trigger is crossed or met, payment goes out automatically, often within days or even hours.
16: Parametric insurance doesn't exist for slides in Southeast yet, but Bruno thinks it could. It works in 3 steps. First, a parameter is set, like a certain magnitude of earthquake or a level of rainfall or a temperature. That parameter is monitored continuously. Once it crosses the agreed-upon threshold, the payment is triggered. In Cancun, the government used parametric insurance to protect its tourism economy and reef from high winds. And Bruno said in the first pilot season of a program in India, 21,000 women's wages were quickly covered by parametric insurance when high heat exceeded a pre-agreed-upon temperature threshold, making it unsafe for the women to work.
17: And that's kind of the brilliance of it, is that there is so much flexibility within the structure of parametric itself that, you know, it can be built to look like what you want it to look like or cover what you want it to cover.
16: She said it does not replace traditional coverage or close all the gaps, but it can offer some protection.

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1: Able to make a trigger like this that's reliable and useful.
2: Bruno said there aren't any mandated requirements at this time, and the insurance carrier and the customers can work together to determine the best way to measure that data. It's flexible because the parametric insurance market is an emerging space.
3: I know in one case, I forget which state, but it was a parametric flood product for homeowners, and they actually went and installed sensors in each of the homeowners' yards. So there are different ways, you know, to get at that. There's no set standardization quite yet.
2: Bruno said she was not aware of any emerging pilot programs for parametric insurance in Alaska yet, but encouraged SLIP to push and ask. In places where pilots have been successful, groups have worked with local governments, philanthropic organizations, and NGOs to make the parameters possible. Reporting in Sitka, I'm Catherine Rose.
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6: The Aklutna tribe's powwow and potlatch happens only once every 2 years, but when it does, it draws hundreds and hundreds of people to the village of Aklutna, a few miles north of Anchorage. A weekend of dancing, drumming, and feasting kicks off at 11 a.m. tomorrow at the tribe's powwow grounds off the Glen Highway at mile 26. The celebration is free and open to the public. Aaron Leggett, the president of the native village of Aklutna, says what makes him most proud is that no one leaves hungry because the tribe feeds everyone.
7: We'll have moose, various types of moose stew and roast and fish, salmon. It's just sort of our way of really being open and good community partners.
6: Many also bring dishes to share. Leggett says the tribe has plenty to celebrate this year, including the groundbreaking for its long-awaited gathering hall, funded in part by the success of its new casino. But more than anything, Leggett says, the gathering is a chance for Anchorage, Chugiak, and Eagle River to get to know their neighbors in the village of Aklutna.
7: There are certainly people that wouldn't necessarily, you know, when they think of Aklutna, maybe they would think of the cemetery and the church, but don't really have any other sense of it. The powwow potlatch really was our way of increasing awareness to the community and building that up.
6: The theme for this year's event is Restoring Our River, 97 Years Later. It spotlights the tribe's efforts to restore the natural flow of the Aklutna River and its wild salmon runs. Meanwhile, Kodiak has less than 100 miles of roads, less than half of that paved. But the island is home to one of the most remote stock car racetracks in the country. The scene in Kodiak is more grassroots than elsewhere. But as KMXT's Catherine Irving reports, racers say that makes the community all the stronger.
8: Kodiak's quarter-mile dirt racetrack doesn't have many bells and whistles. The press box where the announcer sits is made out of an old boat wheelhouse, and the three sets of stands are wood with the paint peeling off. But on a sunny Saturday, the bleachers are packed with fans snacking on hot dogs and hamburgers, ready for a day at the races. Race days include competitions for motocross, ATVs, and more. But the biggest and loudest event is the stock cars. Sarah Rohrer has been racing stock cars here for 10 years.
9: We've had a few late nights, midnight, working on the cars. The finale is right now. Now, like, all the work's been done, we're going to go have fun.
8: Kodiak has what's called hobby stock car racing, known as a good entry point because of its relatively low cost. Hobbyists strip cheap vintage cars of everything except the essentials. They refit them with necessary speed and safety features and redecorate the outside. Josh Good is another racer. He stands in front of his gray and red car.
10: You know, it's like the 40-foot rule. It looks really good from 40 feet. The closer you get, the more you see.
8: Of Alaska's five racetracks, Kodiak's is the smallest and most remote, being the only one off the road system. It's located in the island's fair

0: fairgrounds, where horses graze in pastures and bears catch salmon across the road. Many tracks, like the Alaska Raceway Park in Palmer, are affiliated with organizations like NASCAR and the International Motor Contest Association. But smaller racetracks like Kodiak's make their own rules. At this level, there's not much prize money, so for people like Good, it's a passion project.
1: I was a teacher for a long time, and I taught kindergarten, and I'd always ask the kids on the first day of school what they wanted to be when they grew up. And the other teacher, my like mentor teacher, was like, you need to have an answer for that. So my answer was always, I want to be a race car driver. And then now here I am, like I'm driving stock cars every other weekend.
0: Today, there are 7 cars racing, each of them supported by volunteer pit crews made up of friends and family. Rower says it's the most they've had since she can remember, but it wasn't always that way. Wayne Hartford used to race stock cars in Kodiak back in the early 2000s, before moving to Anchor Point. He says interest in the sport nearly died out in the early 2010s, before a volunteer named Craig DeHart decided to help fix it.
2: It was probably in the 2013 or 14, it was really slow down there, and he got together with some of the other companies in that town and did a lot of work on the track, and that's when it built back up again.
0: Getting vehicles and equipment to the island is a challenge. Parts might take weeks to arrive, and Good says repairs often get done last minute.
1: You show up and it was like, oh, did you get it fixed? Did you get a test drive? It's like, no, I didn't get a test drive. I fixed it late last night, or I was filling the oil this morning, or whatever.
0: Because of the challenges, keeping the sport alive on Kodiak takes a village. One hobbyist purchased and ferried in several cars from mainland Alaska to sell on to prospective drivers. Other racers sell cars before they move, so future racers don't have to bring in other ones. Good says that because the community is so small, even the most competitive of drivers are always there to lend a hand. Good's only been driving for a few years, so he says he needed the advice.
1: Everybody was just really welcoming. Like, we had questions, and they're like, oh, yeah, this is what the last guy did, or this is what you could look at, or maybe we have a spare part.
3: Here we go.
0: First heat of 3 has finished. During the break, drivers and their pit crews take stock of any damage and make repairs. One driver's car didn't finish the race, and pit crew and other racers come to help him fix it.
4: What the heck, man?
0: In the end, though, he has to bow out after the second heat. Rower says that's par for the course.
5: Like, you can put the time, and of course it's a lot of money and all of that, and sometimes it just doesn't pan out, which is devastating, but then when it does work, it's all worth it.
3: Things are real nasty out there on the inside corner.
0: The final heat, with only 4 racers left, ends in chaos. A car loses a tire, another spins out.
3: Oh,
0: Rower has to get towed off the track, and Good wins by default.
3: Josh might just get to sneak in there and grab the checkered flag, even though no one knows what's going on. But
0: the drivers don't seem to mind. For many, like Good, just getting out there on the track is just as fun as you'd think it would be. Reporting in Kodiak, I'm Catherine Irving.
6: 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We had reports tonight from Aliona Nidzin, Hannah Floor, and Rhonda McBride in Anchorage, Alex Solomon in Juneau, Catherine Rose in Sitka, and Catherine Irving in Kodiak. 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Our audio engineer tonight is Crystal Hyde. Kirsten Dobroth is our producer. And I'm Wesley Early. Have a great weekend.

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4: In Portland, Oregon, I'm Rie Mechreis in for Kai Rizdal. It is Friday, the 31st of July. Good to have you along, everyone. It has been quite a week in the economy, and we've got about 7 minutes or so to sort through it. So let's get into it. Here with me are Sudeep Reddy of MS Now and Catherine Rampell with The Bulwark. Hey, you two.
5: Hi, Rie. Hey, Rima.
4: Okay, so of course, I've got to start with the Fed, which said on Wednesday, yeah, no, we're not raising rates, even though there was some notable dissent. A good family fight, as Warsh put it. Sudeep, what do you make of that decision?
5: There were a lot of confusing things coming out of the Fed chair. And I think the fact that we had several dissents, three dissents was notable. It was really just the reality that being a vague and non-committal Fed chair on inflation doesn't really work when the last three Fed chairs have been communicating really fairly clearly and not leaving doubts with the market.
4: Right.
5: Markets, there are a couple problems that Chairman Warsh has now. The markets love to test Fed chairs in their first year. They love to test their resolve and credibility. And to have a Fed chair come out of a meeting like this and have all sorts of headlines about the credibility of the leader of the central bank is generally not a good thing. The other is that he's in a bit of a bind here, and that a huge driver of the inflation problem is the Trump war in Iran. And it's a war that on any given day you get three different messages between war and peace and somewhere in between. And so you don't actually know where that's going to go. And if that is a key driver of the worst of the inflation, there is continuing underlying inflation as well. But the ups and downs of that conversation are really bleeding into this non-committal stance from the Fed chair. And maybe he is just trying to avoid creating ire from the person who appointed him right off the bat. And that's why he's staying non-committal right now. But the rest of the committee is going to have to come together and make a decision about whether they have credibility and resolve in this case.
4: Well, what do you think, Catherine? Because, yeah, Chairman Warsh keeps saying he's serious about getting inflation back to 2%. How do you square that messaging with the Fed holding rates steady again?
6: I think that's really the challenge here. The chair was asked a couple of times by reporters during the press conference, if you are so laser focused on getting inflation under control, can you explain why you haven't raised rates yet? Because Warsh, of course, had been very critical of the Fed under his predecessor's leadership for acting too late. And Warsh, you know, couldn't really answer or didn't or chose not to answer. One thing that's a little bit unclear to me is, you know, Warsh has said that he really admires the late chair Alan Greenspan. And Alan Greenspan was often deliberately opaque. I mean, he was quoted, I'm going to bungle the quote, but he's quoted as saying repeatedly some version of, if you think you've understood me, you've misunderstood. That he was trying to be deliberately ambiguous and difficult to read. And it's a little bit, I have trouble parsing whether Warsh is deliberately cultivating some sort of opacity here or if he thinks he's being clearer than he is. Certainly the markets responded to that press conference by not necessarily believing that the Fed is going to do whatever it takes to quote another Fed chair, to get inflation under control in the near term. And that's why you saw yesterday long-term yields go up, and then today kind of across the yield curve, interest rates go up.
4: Right. Well, Warsh wants the Fed to say less and listen more to what markets are telling it, but then the markets are trying to read the Fed too. So how does that not turn into one big feedback loop, Sadiq?
5: That is the problem, and markets are very clearly sending a message that they want the central bank to indicate resolve about inflation, and that's why we've got yields on the 30-year and at almost two-decade highs now. This is going to be a problem that will become, as you say, a feedback loop with mortgage rates ticking up. That's going to depress the housing market even more. It's going to cause all sorts of other problems for the Fed. This hasn't necessarily bled into consumer spending yet. There are obviously lots of problems with gas prices that could do that. But if the markets feel like the Fed chair, chairman, and the committee are not going to take this seriously, then they will force their hand. And bond yields going up this much, borrowing costs going up this much, is going to mean a stock market that falls. That will create the consumer spending problem over time along with it. So you've got to, at some point, realize you have to take this head on if inflation stays this firm.
4: So consumer sentiment ticked up this month, despite inflation, despite new tariffs, despite the ongoing conflict with Iran. Catherine, how do you make sense of that? Like, are people feeling better about the economy, or are we just getting used to living with all this uncertainty?
6: I think it's probably the latter. We did have a respite for a while in gas prices, so maybe it's partly that. I'd have to look at the actual survey dates, you know, because some of this is pretty sensitive to when the survey was fielded and what were the gas prices that day, and prices have gone down and they've been creeping back up again. So I think it's partly some relief there. It's partly, just getting kind of inured to the volatility. People still don't feel great about the economy, but maybe they're getting a little bit worn down in how shocked they feel by some of the volatility that's, you know, as Sudeep pointed out, related to the war, related to tariffs. I mean, we haven't even mentioned the fact that tariffs are also feeding into inflation, or, you know, at least one-time price increases. And Trump put in place a new round of tariffs relatively recently to replace an old round of tariffs that was expiring, which replaced a previous round of tariffs that the Supreme Court struck down. And, you know, a little over a year ago, that was a huge event when Trump put in place his Liberation Day tariffs, right? And now we're basically reconstructing that tariff wall, and it gets lost in the news cycle. And I think that tells you a little bit about, again, how worn down consumers and just the general public are by this just kind of constant barrage of erratic policy changes. And, you know, maybe at some point, like, what seemed really shocking a year ago is less shocking today. But certainly I would not say that the consumer sentiment numbers are great. They continue to be pretty dour.
4: Sure. Yeah. Adapting to a new normal. Last question, Sadiq. We got GDP this week, too. The economy grew at 1.5% pace. Not bad. Not amazing. But it seems like AI was doing a lot of that work. How much are we relying on the AI build out to keep this economy growing?
5: Yeah, that's been the question for quite some time of how long can this go? There's obviously just a huge, huge amount of spending from Silicon Valley, and that will probably continue for some time. There are lots of threats from other models overseas, Chinese models. We kind of got a shock in the stock market in the last week or two of whether this could be ending, but that is going to be, I think, the enduring question for some time is, can we be propped up for years from this, and when does the music stop? It doesn't look like it's stopping anytime immediately, but it could be.
4: Sadiq Reddy with MS Now and Catherine Rampell with The Bulwark. Thanks, you two. Have a good weekend.
5: Thanks, Rima.
6: Thanks, Rima.
4: Wall Street today, greens across the board. We'll have the details when we do the numbers.

0: As the finale to a big week of economic data, we got one more number today, the Employment Cost Index from the Bureau of Labor Statistics. In other words, what it costs employers to pay their workers. And it shows that this spring, the cost of employee benefits was up 3.8% from a year earlier. That's a faster rate of growth than wages, which were up only 3.2%. One thing that's pushing up those benefit costs? What employers are forking over for health insurance? Marketplace's Stephanie Hughes looked into it.
1: Health insurance costs for employers have been growing at a rate we haven't really seen since 2005.
2: So then that makes you, of course, want to say, well, why is this going on?
1: Erica Groshen is a former commissioner of the U.S. Bureau of Labor Statistics. She's now with Cornell. And she says there are a bunch of reasons why. One is there's been a lot of innovation in healthcare.
2: And we have new drugs, and new drugs tend to be more expensive than old drugs.
1: Think GLP-1 inhibitors, new treatments for cancer. Groshen says these drugs could make workers healthier in the long term, but right now they're driving insurance costs up. Another factor, rising wages for people who work in healthcare.
2: Some of this is due to actually declining immigration because we get a lot of nurses, health aides, and doctors from overseas.
1: Also, we have an aging workforce, and older people generally use more healthcare. So what's a cost-addled employer to do? Groshen says some might hold off on hiring to keep costs down. Others could choose to raise prices.
2: Well, you know, that this is a reason why we might have to increase the cost for our goods and services, whatever we're selling.
1: Or the bad news might be for the workers. Economist Guy Berger is with the Burning Glass Institute.
3: You know, your boss will tell you, sorry, your raise is not as big as it would have been because I had to channel more of that money that I pay you over to rising health insurance costs.
1: A survey from the benefits consulting firm Mercer shows that last year, on average, paying for health insurance cost employers about $17,500 for each worker on a company-sponsored plan. Suneet Patel is chief actuary for U.S. Health with Mercer.
4: Healthcare costs are the biggest component of benefits for most companies.
1: He says some employers are trying to nudge workers towards certain providers to save on those costs.
4: It could be that the provider directory you see is going to prioritize those physicians, hospitals that they think are better quality and lower cost.
1: Or offer a better deal for a particular provider.
4: You can go to Dr. A, who has a $20 copay, or Dr. B, who has a $50 copay.
1: Either way, Patel expects these high healthcare costs to stick around until at least next year. I'm Stephanie Hughes from Marketplace.
0: By the way, if you want more stories like this about the complicated ways work and money shape our lives, check out the Marketplace podcast that I host. It's called This is Uncomfortable. You can find it wherever you get your podcasts.

0: When it's finally time to retire, the idea is you're finally done with work for good, right? But a survey out earlier this year from AARP found that last winter, about 7% of retirees, quote unquote, unretired. Now, there are a lot of reasons someone might go back to the workforce. Maybe they need the money. But for some people, it's not that they have to. They just want to. Which leads me to Irene Kesselman. She's the former owner of Alley Cat Toys in Carrboro, North Carolina. She was actually one of our retail regulars for years before retiring in 2024. But now she's back with a new chapter. So we called her up.
1: When I initially started my retirement venture, I think everything in my life changed, from the way I have my coffee in the morning to how long I perhaps stay in bed instead of having been up at the crack of dawn and looking at emails. But I think through it all, I am finding that I still have some energy and some desire to do some kind of creative work. Through the years, I've had people mention to me or suggest that I should, in fact, consider mentoring or consulting. And that kind of stuck in my mind. My daughter-in-law had wanted to pursue a new opportunity. We started talking, and she asked if I would mentor her, and I agreed to do so. The name of the store is Woodson's Toy and Baby, and it will be opening on Main Street in Belmont, North Carolina. We don't want to pinpoint a date. We're hoping to open the end of August. From the minute she signed the lease, she has been out buying shelving. We're also working with the reps, and they're helping us to know what has been new in the last couple of years. And we are staying up till all hours of the night to make this process happen. So we're a little exhausted, we're a little stressed, but it is in fact coming together. In some cases, I'm having to step back and say, you know, I think you should buy the purple, and she wants to buy the green, and, you know, having to allow her to make her own decisions and learn. That's a little hard for me because I am used to taking control and doing what I do best. And, you know, she's going to do it differently, but it is fun being in back into it, back into the business. I think the part of it that I really am liking the most is seeing some of the reps whom I haven't seen in several years, the relationships. That's always been a big part for me. I am not taking any money. It's not really what I wanted to do in this particular case. This is part of my family, and I'm doing it because I care about them. And I'm also, you know, it's a great practice endeavor for me if, in fact, this is something that I'd like to do in the future.
0: Irene Kesselman helping her daughter-in-law open a new store in Belmont, North Carolina.

0: coming up.
1: And yeah, maybe you get Tom Cruise to stay in your place and money's not a thing.
0: That would be nice. But first, let's do the numbers. The Dow Jones added 276 points, 0.5%, to finish at 52,485. The Nasdaq gained 251 points, 1%, to close at 25,373. And the S&P 500 picked up 52 points, 0.7%, ending at 7,489. For the week, the Dow was up 1%, the Nasdaq improved 1.6%, and the S&P 500 also increased 1%. Oil prices ticked up again as reports that some tankers were forced to turn around in the Strait of Hormuz. Brent crude crested $90 a barrel today, while U.S. West Texas Intermediate hovered around $84 a barrel. Meanwhile, Amazon reported its biggest revenue growth in over 4 years late yesterday. Investors reacted accordingly, sending Amazon.com soaring 15.3%. In contrast, Apple said supply constraints from the AI boom will hurt its growth. Apple withered 7.3%. Bonds fell. The yield on the 10-year T-note rose 4.71%. 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

0: This is Marketplace. I'm Rima Khreis. The future of driving may not involve much driving at all. This week, the Department of Transportation gave Amazon's autonomous vehicle company the green light to roll out several thousand of its cars over the next few years. Now, the administration says it's working on safety standards for self-driving cars, which can look pretty different from what we're used to. Like, they don't have steering wheels or brake pedals or really any controls for humans. This move from the DOT could mean we'll see a lot more robot cars in the coming years. But as Marketplace's Henry Epp reports, there are still plenty of speed bumps ahead.
1: Amazon's self-driving car brand called Zoox, Z-O-O-X, is already going for test drives in Las Vegas and San Francisco. It's basically a shiny box on wheels, four passenger seats, no steering wheel, and a robot voice that talks to you when you get in.
2: Welcome to Zoox. Use the touchscreen to close the doors. Please buckle up.
1: Zoox cars are pretty different from most of the self-driving cars on the road right now, like Waymo, says Jeff Farah, CEO of the Autonomous Vehicle Industry Association.
3: For the most part, when you're getting into a robotaxi right now, you have a vehicle that looks very much like a vehicle that you could buy yourself.
1: But that could change now that the feds have allowed Zoox to roll out up to 2,500 of its vehicles annually in the next 2 years and begin charging for rides. And new federal safety standards now in development could allow for a lot more cars like this. Sam Abouel-Samad at the market research firm Telemetry says those standards should set minimum requirements for what a self-driving car can do, just like we require for human drivers.
4: When humans go into a DMV and want to get a driver's license, first thing you have to do is take an eye exam and take a written test and prove that you understand the basic rules of the road.
1: Once autonomous car companies know what's required of them, that could give the industry a clearer path to growth. But it faces other hurdles, says Missy Cummings at George Mason University. For one,
5: there is no such thing as a self-driving car. All of these vehicles require extensive human supervision.
1: Just not in the cars. Teams of people, in some cases overseas, are monitoring these cars remotely and stepping in when they run into trouble. And that's expensive.
5: It's still not clear whether one self-driving car with one passenger and a remote operator supervising it is really going to scale in terms of cost.
1: Another big hurdle, driving in bad weather, says Sam Abouel-Samad at Telemetry. Autonomous vehicles aren't very good at it.
4: If you look at where these things have been deployed so far, most of them have been deployed in warm weather environments.
1: Like California, Texas, Nevada. To really grow, he says, self-driving cars are going to have to get better at driving in places with snow, rain, and fog. I'm Henry Epp for Marketplace.

0: It's going to be a busy weekend at the movies. Odyssey, yes, but also the newest Spider-Man movie already made a record-breaking $72 million in previews. Those are obviously major studio productions with massive budgets. But smaller independent films often get their first real spotlight at Sundance. And come January, the Sundance Film Festival is leaving its longtime home in Park City, Utah, and moving to Boulder, Colorado. Sundance is no small operation. So the question is, where are all those actors, directors, and executives going to stay? Marketplace's Lee Patterson reports on how Boulder is trying to make room for Sundance.
1: Dan Andrews' four-bedroom home is on a quiet street in North Boulder.
2: Hi, Dan.
3: Hey.
2: Yeah.
3: Hi, I'm Dan.
2: How are you?
1: When Andrews heard the city had created a special short-term rental license for the film festival, he applied immediately.
3: We were pretty intrigued right away.
1: Andrews thought he and his wife could go out of town and make some money, maybe cover their mortgage for a few months.
3: And it wasn't until we started learning more than we were like, this may not be for us, actually.
1: That's because renting out his home would take some work, starting with his office.
3: Which is quite a command station here.
2: Lots of screens.
3: Lots of screens, lots of hardware and equipment.
1: Andrews, who is an AI engineer, says he would need to move out all of this gear and then buy bedroom furniture for the space. Plus, he would need to hire a property manager to oversee the rental while they're away.
3: For us, it was really a question of, well, how many days could we actually rent it out for and at what price?
1: These are some of the questions homeowners are considering in deciding whether or not to rent. Right now, the city has around 1,400 active licenses for festival rentals and short-term rentals. But Boulder's Sundance rental market is brand new, so neither inventory nor pricing is established.
4: I think the first thing is it's okay to make money.
1: Caleb Dickinson is with Fox Property Management, which is partnering with Boulder on festival housing.
4: It is okay to make money when you're inconvenienced yourself and you're giving a great asset to someone else.
1: Pricing will vary, of course, depending on size, location, and level of luxury.
4: And yeah, maybe you get Tom Cruise to stay in your place and money's not a thing, but maybe you get a first-time director with an independent film who's never made much money wanting to stay in your home.
1: The City of Boulder's pricing guide suggests a high-end, walkable, four-bedroom house should go for around $15,000 for the 11-day festival. Some properties are listed on Airbnb for much more.
4: The reason to price it accurately is so that people keep coming back, honestly. This is hopefully a 10-year event. And if we get this really wrong, it won't be a 10-year event.
1: Jill Grano, a Boulder realtor who helped start the state's festival lodging effort, points out that it's early. She says Airbnb data from the World Cup, for example, showed most housing didn't come online until a few months prior.
5: And I think that we're going to see a lot of that.
1: Plus, the number of short-term rental licenses is going up.
5: All of the numbers are actually starting to point in a good direction, a place that we weren't in a couple months ago.
3: We grow vegetables. We love it. It's very hot out today.
1: North Boulder homeowner Dan Andrews says his family will decide whether or not to rent by the end of the summer. He would love to see some sort of incentive from the city, a rebate or tax break.
3: Because I'm already picturing all the work I'm going to have to do to, like, get all my stuff from upstairs down to the basement. I would hopefully be able to hire somebody to help, but that's not free.
1: Andrew says he may just sit out this first year to see how the rental market develops. In Boulder, I'm Lee Patterson for Marketplace.
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0: This final note on the way out today, New York is suing Kalshi. That's, of course, one of the country's biggest prediction market operators, where people can put money on everything from elections to sports. Essentially, New York argues that Kalshi is running an illegal gambling operation and wants to keep it out of the state unless it gets a gambling license. Kalshi's defense is that their markets are more Wall Street than Las Vegas. Needless to say, a whole lot of money is riding on this, and New York is not the first state to push back. Because at the heart of all these fights is a question regulators and courts are still wrestling with. What's the difference between trading on the future and just plain old gambling? Our theme music was composed by BJ Lederman. Marketplace's executive producer is Nancy Fregali. Joanne Griffith is the chief content officer. Neil Scarborough is the vice president and general manager. And I'm Rima Reis. All right, everyone, have a great weekend. We'll be back on Monday.

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0: And I'm Jeff Bennett. On the NewsHour tonight, the U.S. announces a deal to disarm Hamas and withdraw Israeli troops from Gaza. But implementing the agreement could prove an enormous challenge.
1: Tens of thousands of migrants enter Spanish territory bordering Morocco. Most then return home. A closer look at the chaotic, unprecedented crossings.
0: And after 5 months of war, a look at how people inside Iran are viewing the ongoing conflict.
2: Overall, there's sort of a feeling of despair and just feeling like they kind of got the worst of both worlds now.
3: Major funding for the PBS NewsHour has been provided by the William and Flora Hewlett Foundation. 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
1: Welcome to the NewsHour. We begin tonight in the Middle East, where there is a major development in the effort to bring lasting peace to Gaza. Hamas says it has agreed to a U.S.-backed framework that could ultimately see the militant group give up its weapons and control of Gaza while Israeli forces withdraw from the territory.
2: The U.S. and the U.S.-sponsored Board of Peace admit implementing the agreement will take time and could be derailed. But President Trump today called it a great breakthrough. Nick Schifrin's been tracking it all and joins us now. So, Nick, what exactly has been agreed to here?
3: U.S. and Board of Peace officials say that this is a new roadmap that provides a path for Hamas to disarm, Israel to withdraw from Gaza, and for Gaza to be reconstructed. It is an understatement to say that those steps have enormous challenges, but let's go through the roadmap. It would begin when Hamas police transferring their small arms to a new police force that's being trained right now outside of Gaza by international troops known as the International Stabilization Force. Number two, a new government would move into Gaza. It's called the National Committee for the Administration of Gaza, or NCAG. It calls itself transitional, technocratic, and apolitical. This is not the Palestinian Authority, AMNA. This is a new administration almost from scratch. And then number three, international troops would deploy into Gaza. Now, currently, Israeli defense forces are deployed to a yellow line in Gaza. You see that there. They've since expanded to an even larger footprint. But the idea is international troops would replace those Israeli troops. So back to the roadmap. The next step is the hardest, disarming the Qassam brigades. That's Hamas's military wing. This would be Hamas heavy weapons, depot, production sites, and tunnels decommissioned and stored by the interim Palestinian government, not by Israel or the international community. The step would be, quote, gradual, sequential, and time-bound, unquote, and linked to an Israeli withdrawal in phases. Today, President Trump called it a, quote, big step and linked it to the war in Iran.
4: It's a great breakthrough. Nobody's ever thought that would, nobody thought that would be possible, to disarm Hamas. That shows you how much success we're having with Iran.
3: The senior administration official told reporters last night that Iran tried but failed to pressure Hamas not to accept the deal.
2: Nick, it would be helpful to take a big step back here at this moment and just answer, how feasible is it that both Hamas and Israel actually follow through on all these commitments and that this actually works?
3: Let's take those two questions, Hamas and Israel, one by one. Let's look at Hamas, first of all. Every expert we spoke to today pointed out that Hamas agreed to a particular kind of disarming. The weapons would go to Palestinians, not to Israel. Hamas leaders today said they were putting weapons in, quote, storage inside Gaza, and that Israel had to go first. Hamas is serious, but does not think that Israel is, says Yusuf Munayer of the Arab Center, Washington, D.C.
5: This is unprecedented in so many ways. You know, Hamas as a movement is a militant movement, and it has long touted the ability to use militarized resistance against Israel as the pathway towards liberating Palestine. So it's never really happened before that they have been officially willing to disarm. Hamas, along with the mediators and the United States, have hammered out a pathway in which disarmament can happen. And now Israel has to agree whether or not it's willing to accept that.
3: So that brings us to Israel. Prime Minister Benjamin Netanyahu today said nothing, but an Israeli official sent me this statement, quote, Israel has reiterated that there will be no withdrawal whatsoever of the IDF from the current yellow line unless Hamas undergoes a genuine disarmament. So that is not exactly an endorsement. It also highlights a chicken and egg problem of who goes first. All of this adds up to something that is highly unlikely to work, argues Aaron David Miller of the Carnegie Endowment.
6: Given the leaders we have and Hamas and Israel's red lines and Donald Trump's distractions, this plan is tethered, frankly, to a galaxy far, far away rather than to the realities back here on planet Earth. The red lines that each Hamas and Israel have defined are red lines I don't think Hamas is prepared to cross without extraordinary deliverables on their end. And one that I know the current government of Israel, with less than 3 months before an election, is prepared to cross.
3: So one key question, Amna. Will President Trump pressure Netanyahu ahead of that election? Senior administration official says if Israel does not follow through with its commitments, President Trump will be, quote, very, very disappointed, unquote.
2: So what happens next?
3: The roadmap demands that Israel stop military operations, including operations that were launched just this week. Palestinians say Israel's killed more than 1,000 Palestinians since the ceasefire was enacted. Israel says it's been hitting Hamas leaders who are trying to rearm. Within 2 weeks, there's supposed to be a timetable for all of the steps that we talked about. And after that, the interim Palestinian government is supposed to enter Gaza. We'll see what happens. A senior administration official put it to us last night this way. This is a totally impossible task, but we've already accomplished several miracles, and we're going to continue to aim for miracles.
2: Nick Schifrin, beginning our coverage tonight. Nick, thank you.
3: Thank you.
1: In the day's other headlines, Spain is rushing troops and resources to one of its territories in North Africa after tens of thousands of migrants crossed the border from Morocco into the small enclave of Ceuta. On the shores of Ceuta, Spain's enclave in North Africa, wave after wave of migrants swam ashore Thursday, overwhelming the city, filling the streets, charging the fences. Some dropping to their knees in the sand, grateful to reach dry land. In roughly 48 hours, more than 60,000 migrants have entered Ceuta, equal to roughly 70% of its entire population. Ceuta sits on the northern tip of Africa, bordered by Morocco and separated from mainland Spain by about 11 miles of sea. Many say they made the journey in search of a better life.
7: I came here to seek a better future. I work as a waitress, but the salary I get is not enough. As I take care of my parents and I have a daughter, I have to find better opportunities. May God help us.
8: I came from Casablanca this morning. Today, to like all young people, find an opportunity, find a future, a good future for myself.
1: One possible factor for the wave of migrants, according to a top Spanish official, a Spanish court ruling this month that migrants stopped at sea can't be immediately turned away, though they can still be deported. Meantime, the city is at a breaking point. Spain has deployed its military. And with food and water running short, the Spanish government says at least three quarters of the migrants have already turned back toward Morocco. Among them, this man with a warning for anyone thinking of following.
9: What we were doing, it's not good at all. And it's not fun either. What's more, I mean, people are dying here. I beg you, please, if you haven't come yet, don't come.
1: At least 57 people have died attempting the crossing. Spain's Prime Minister Pedro Sanchez rushed to the enclave and today called the surge an attack on his country.
10: I would like to define what happened yesterday as an attack, a violation of territorial integrity of Spain. Ceuta is a Spanish city, and what happened yesterday deserves all of our rebuke, all of our condemnation, in the strongest possible way.
1: The fallout is spreading across Europe. Italy's Prime Minister Giorgia Meloni said the country would temporarily suspend a border-sharing agreement with Spain. And France said it would reinforce its Spanish border. And the crisis is echoing here at home. At Camp David today, President Trump seized on the images, casting them as a warning ahead of the midterm elections.
4: It looks like an invasion of a country by hundreds of thousands of people. And that same thing's going to happen to us if the Republicans don't get elected, except worse, much bigger.
1: Back in Ceuta, soldiers patrol the beaches and thousands wait on both sides of the fence, some for a way into Europe, others for a way home. Also today, officials in Japan say this week's powerful earthquake has claimed at least 34 lives. Emergency crews are racing to find survivors in a collapsed shopping mall in Kumamoto. Officials call today a critical window. The odds of finding anyone alive are fading by the hour, even as other rescue operations wind down. The disaster is also straining daily life. Grocery shelves sit empty in several towns as thousands of residents stock up on essentials. And with power out across wide areas, many of the displaced say they have no choice but to sleep in their cars, enduring punishing summer heat with no relief in sight.
11: I have been living inside the car. We go out during the day to do some shopping. We drive to get food for the day, and we eat inside the car. At night, I haven't been able to sleep.
1: Nearly 10,000 people remain under evacuation orders across the three hardest hit provinces. And in Kumamoto, authorities say close to 80,000 homes are still without running water. Here in the U.S., a sweltering heat dome descended over much of the West today, and forecasters say that heat is here to stay through the weekend. Peak temperatures are expected in many places on Saturday, from Arizona to Montana. Some parts of Utah, Nevada, and California could reach between 100 and 120 degrees. Experts warn those conditions create a heightened risk for heat-related illness, and dry vegetation could add fuel for wildfires. President Trump says the U.S. has not yet agreed to let Ukraine build Patriot missiles to aid in its fight against Russia. Speaking at that cabinet meeting from Camp David, Mr. Trump said he needed to be judicious about allowing foreign manufacturing of the sophisticated U.S. technology.
4: We have to be very careful about letting somebody build them. We're talking about it, but it's a hard thing to give away that kind of technology. And I don't think this would ever happen, but, you know, those people that you give that technology, they can someday turn on you.
1: That appeared to be a backtrack from a promise President Trump gave to Ukrainian President Volodymyr Zelensky at a NATO summit in Turkey earlier this month, saying he'd, quote, give Ukraine the right to build the missiles. A Marine Corps fighter jet crashed today at Miramar Air Station in California, erupting into flames and sending a plume of smoke into the air. The F-35B stealth fighter jet appeared to go down just short of the runway. Fire crews covered the wreckage with foam and worked to extinguish a grass fire sparked by the crash. The pilot ejected safely and was recovered. The cause of the crash is under investigation. The Seattle Police Department has a new interim head after its police chief abruptly resigned over the department's handling of last weekend's food festival shooting. In a statement, Chief Sean Barnes wrote that he hoped his departure would, as he put it, return full focus to what matters most, addressing youth gun violence. Barnes faced criticism that the department was too slow to release initial information about Sunday's deadly shooting. Today, city officials, including the mayor, apologized for how public communication was handled.
12: I definitely want to own my part in that, right? I think part of this is communication failures within SPD, and part of that is communication failures between SPD and my office.
1: Meantime, investigators are still searching for other suspects who may have been involved in the shooting. Cybersecurity concerns are mounting after Anthropic said its AI models hacked into three organizations during testing. The company behind Claude said it happened during a large-scale security run to see if its models could access the internet from testing environments that are meant to be sealed off. Anthropic launched the review in response to a similar incident last week when one of OpenAI's models went rogue and hacked another company. Anthropic said two of the three models involved in the hack were publicly available versions of Claude and that they used basic techniques like exploiting weak passwords. Major oil companies reported some of their highest quarterly profits in years as the U.S. war with Iran has driven up energy prices across the globe. ExxonMobil, the largest oil company in the country, more than doubled its profits from this time last year. Chevron quadrupled its second quarter profits. Across the country, gas prices, after peaking in May and declining in June, are once again on the rise. On Wall Street, stocks finished positive to end the week. The Dow Jones Industrial Average posted its fourth straight winning month to end July. The Nasdaq rose by an even 1%, and the S&P 500 also made a solid gain. Still to come on the News Hour, a new conservation plan addresses the shrinking Colorado River. Unaccompanied migrant children find themselves at risk of losing legal representation. And David Brooks and Jonathan Capehart weigh in on the week's news.
0: This is the PBS NewsHour from the David M. Rubenstein Studio at WETA in Washington, headquarters of PBS News.
2: Today, Iran launched a drone attack targeting U.S. forces in Kuwait. That comes as U.S. officials investigate whether Iran was also behind a cyber attack at dozens of water systems in Minnesota. Meanwhile, as the war enters its sixth month, the toll continues to grow. The UN says more than 2,500 children have been killed or injured in Iran alone. For more on the impact of the war inside Iran, I spoke earlier with New York Times reporter Yegane Torbati, whose work has focused on the lives of everyday Iranians. She joined us from Istanbul. Yegane, welcome to the NewsHour. Thanks so much for joining us.
13: Thanks so much for having me, Amna.
2: So this war has now entered its sixth month, and while much of the focus has been on U.S. strategy and the widening conflict, we know inside Iran the repercussions of the military strikes and the economic pressure, those are borne by everyday Iranians. So tell us what you hear from them about the impact of this war. What are the stories they're telling you?
13: I think for most of the people that me and my colleagues are able to speak with, things have really gotten a lot worse for them since this war started. And I would say that even includes people, a significant portion of the people that we would speak with in January or even last year wanted some kind of military intervention because they saw it as perhaps the only way that they could dislodge this government. But even among some of those people, when we speak to them now, there's really just a sense that everything has gotten worse for them and this government is still in place and is even more willing and able to kind of carry out really brutal violence and repression. People talk about the economy a lot. Inflation has gotten even worse than it was prior to the war, and it was already pretty bad then. There's been job losses as a result of the war and the internet shutdown that the government implemented for 3 months. Infrastructure has been damaged, and it's unlikely that the government will have enough resources to really fix everything that needs to be fixed. So overall, there's sort of a feeling of despair and just feeling like they kind of got the worst of both worlds now.
2: In terms of you and your colleagues even being able to do your jobs from afar, how hard is that? How difficult is it to connect with people inside Iran and get them to talk to you?
13: It's really difficult. I mean, so first of all, for a large portion of this year, both during the protests in January and then also during the war, the internet was just completely shut off. And there were very few ways to really get in touch with people. What we're seeing now also is there's just a lot of fear in society right now. You know, there's the pace of executions has really picked up. The government is going after people who even just criticize it on social media. And so the idea

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1: One thing, if you look back at Iran's history, and I think it's true today, is the government is sort of most successful and most kind of able to portray itself as successful when it has an external enemy to fight. I think the part where the government has more of a challenge is in the actual day-to-day domestic governance. And that is where people see kind of the biggest gap, this dual narrative. On the one hand, they want to project strength, but then on the other hand, when you sort of look a little bit more closely, sometimes you sort of see a different picture. Last year, we saw water shortages in Tehran, in many places, and those issues have not been addressed. So I think, you know, Iranians sort of experience these things day to day, and those are the sorts of things that they tell us about.
2: Yeah, and while I have you, I want to tap into your expertise and ask you about some news I know you've been following this week as well, which is now that U.S. intelligence agencies have reportedly assessed Iran was behind a coordinated cyber attack on dozens of local water facilities across Minnesota. It's not a definitive conclusion yet, but given your reporting on this, does this line up with previous Iranian tactics?
1: I think it is actually kind of a callback to a sort of earlier generation of U.S.-Iran confrontation, where you know, the U.S. has carried out cyber operations against Iran, particularly targeting its nuclear program, and Iran has invested in cyber capabilities within its military and intelligence services. And so, you know, the countries kind of used to sort of have these attacks against each other that were sort of less out in the open than the military attacks that they're now having. If Iran feels like, you know, its infrastructure is being attacked, you know, it's shown the willingness to sort of do what it sees as tit for tat strikes. And so it raises a lot of questions about whether it would use this kind of capability as sort of a retaliation tactic.
2: We so appreciate you sharing your experience and your insights with us. That is Yegane Torbati of the New York Times joining us from Istanbul tonight. Yegane, thank you.
1: Thank you so much, Amna.
3: After years of battle over its use and a long-running drought, states that rely on the Colorado River are facing the prospect of further cutbacks. The river supplies nearly 40 million people across seven states and northwestern Mexico and is vital to agriculture across the West and Southwest. But years of gridlock among the states have prompted the federal government to step in. A new blueprint released today lays out new requirements for managing the shrinking river. Some scenarios could eventually lead to steep cuts, but the most immediate effects will be felt over the next 2 years. Our science correspondent, Miles O'Brien, is here to explain what's at stake and what could be in store, part of our series, Tipping Point. Miles, it's always great to see you. So for the unfamiliar, explain how it is that seven states rely on the Colorado River.
4: Yeah, this is a problem, Jeff, that has roots that are more than 100 years old. You have to go back to when the river was divvied up in 1922, the Colorado River Compact, dividing it into the upper basin, Colorado, Wyoming, Utah, New Mexico, and the lower basin, California, Arizona, and Nevada. Each of them was assured 7.5 million acre feet, that's about 2.4 trillion gallons of water. And that was a number, not a percentage, kind of set in stone. The problem is that agreement occurred at a particularly wet time for the river, and over time, the river has not delivered anywhere near that amount of water. And over the past 25 years, during a climate change-fueled epic drought, it's become even more acute. The river is now 20% less flow than was envisioned in 1922, and it's very difficult for the seven states to negotiate with a pie that is shrinking that fast. And so they are at loggerheads.
3: The states have known this has been coming for years. Why haven't they been able to reach a deal?
4: It's just difficult to share cuts like this when things are diminishing. And so what has happened is the federal government, in the form of the Bureau of Reclamation, which runs the big dams along the river, the Glen Canyon Dam, which creates Lake Powell, the Hoover Dam, which creates Lake Mead, those two giant reservoirs, seeing critical shortages there, all-time lows there, has decided it's time to step in. And so what they're saying, although the rules haven't come out yet. They really

0: released an environmental impact statement, which lays out a 10-year plan which allows it to adapt to the hydrology of the river. As there's less water, they will make decisions on how much water they will discharge, and making decisions about how healthy the reservoirs are and how much of a shortage farmers and cities south of those dams will have to face. But it's a difficult situation, and the rules will probably involve some significant cutbacks, and those cutbacks ultimately may not be enough. So we're just going to have to wait and see how this plays out.
1: And the federal government is now stepping in. What's the government doing about all this?
0: Well, it's kind of unprecedented. Sarah Porter, an expert at Arizona State University, said it's the first time in decades that the federal government has stepped in. It is a problem which ultimately leads us to agriculture, Jeff. 75% of the water used on the Colorado River is used by agriculture. Cities in the West have grown rapidly, but they've done a very good job conserving. And so as a result, closing the gap is frankly going to mean asking farmers to use less water, plant crops that need less water, or getting out of business entirely. Here's a little more on that from Colorado State University climate scientist Brad Udall.
2: You have large municipalities like Phoenix, which is 40% dependent on Colorado River water, or Tucson, perhaps 80% dependent, or Los Angeles, 25% dependent, that frankly can't take a back seat to agriculture. You can't have 500 farmers taking water from 5 million people in Phoenix. It just won't work politically. It makes no sense economically.
0: More details on the actual plan next week, but we do know the parameters now, Jeff. It'll be interesting to see how this all shakes out. Almost certain this is going to end up one way or another in the Supreme Court, proving once again the adage attributed to Mark Twain, whiskey is for drinking, water is for fighting over, Jeff.
1: Miles O'Briner, thanks to you as always.
0: You're welcome.
3: Thousands of unaccompanied migrant children could lose legal representation as soon as today, now that a federal contract with legal aid groups representing the minors is expiring. Our justice correspondent Allie Rogan has more on what happens next.
4: Amna, that contract, held by the nonprofit Acacia Center for Justice, has funded legal services for unaccompanied children for the last 5 years. But Acacia claims the Trump administration stopped making those payments late last year and so far has withheld $65 million owed. That's forced legal groups across the country to lay off staff and take fewer new cases. It comes as the Trump administration has pressed legal services providers to give up information about their clients. For more, I'm joined by Shayna Aber, executive director of the Acacia Center for Justice. Shayna, thank you so much for being with us.
5: The pleasure to be here, although I wish it was under different circumstances. Mm.
4: First, can you tell us about when and why this program started and the services that it provides?
5: Sure. The commitment to provide children with legal access, legal representation, and for them to have their needs assessed and have their options understood began in 2005. There was a pilot program that kicked off in that time period. And then by 2008, there was a bipartisan, I think it was a unanimous Congress, that sought to memorialize this commitment to unaccompanied children, in particular to break cyclical trafficking risks that they were seeing as children would be trafficked over the border, sent back to their traffickers and trafficked back over the border, really to give children ability to have their cases heard, have their rights understood, and to explore what legal options they had available.
4: How many minors are you and the organizations you work with currently representing, and what do their age ranges tend to be?
5: So we're representing over 20,000 children around the country. Those are children that are both within immigration custody of the Office of Refugee Resettlement, which sits in HHS, and children who have been released from that custody and are living in communities, going through their court proceedings, and, you know, going to school along with our kids. They range in age from toddlers to teens. And what I can tell you about every single one of these kids is they're kids just like our kids. And fundamentally, this is not about a contract. It's not about politics. It's about children and children's ability to understand their rights and have their voices heard.
4: These children, though, of course, do depend on this contract for that representation. So what can you tell us about why this contract is not being renewed?
5: It really comes down to, first of all, you know, the government has wanted to strip children of legal representation since about day one of this administration. They attempted to cancel the contract in February of 2025. And then again, in March, they dismantled kids' specific dockets where judges were trained in trauma-informed adjudication techniques. So there's been a priority by this administration on dismantling children's legal rights. And our sense is that this is the culmination of that goal.
4: And we have reached out to HHS for comment. They have not yet responded to us. I know that they've been asking for some information. Can you tell us about what they've been asking for and what Acacia's response has been?
5: In late April, early May, they demanded a whole slew of information, including details about children's cases. Now, we provide the government with monthly reports, lots of data, ad hoc requests we provide on a regular basis, but we can't actually betray children's confidences. That is something that is a foundational principle of our legal system, that there's attorney-client privilege. And the kinds of information that they were asking for, including unredacting information where we had kept children's identities private, is a completely novel request and isn't in our contract and would breach our ethical obligations to children.
4: And what happens when this contract expires? Are these children going to lose access to counsel immediately?
5: I mean, I think that some will. The fact is, we don't know what the government's plan is, and the secrecy is part of the problem. We're trying to counsel children around the country right now on what their best options are, on who's going to represent them tomorrow. These are kids who have been failed by multiple adults in their lives. And when I think about these kids waking up in their beds tomorrow and having no sense that they still have an adult who understands the system fighting in their corner, it breaks my heart. I think it will read to those kids who've already been failed by so many adults as a breach, just another breach of their trust.
4: Shayna Aber with the Acacia Center for Justice, thank you so much for joining us.
5: Thanks for having me.
1: Now to discuss Todd Blanche's stalled confirmation to be Attorney General, turmoil inside the Democratic National Committee, and more, we turn to the analysis of Brooks and Capehart. That's The Atlantic's David Brooks and Jonathan Capehart of MS Now. Good evening, gentlemen.
6: Good evening.
1: So we have been tracking the nomination of Todd Blanche to serve as Attorney General. President Trump now says he might just simply withdraw Blanche's nomination and bring him back after Senators John Cornyn and Tom Tillis are gone. And that's because those Republicans are demanding assurances that this $1.8 billion fund to compensate Trump allies who believe they were wrongfully prosecuted, they want that fund to be no more. David, what does it say that the president is apparently willing to sacrifice his attorney general's confirmation rather than make concessions on this settlement fund?
6: All hail the king. The government is there to serve the president, not to serve the government. And so he wants that $1.8 million slush fund. He
1: also, billion.
6: Billion, yeah. Sorry. I was only counting my share. but he also wants immunity from prosecution from the IRS. And that's the key, because he's made boatloads of money. even in the millions, in the, to quote whatever that, never mind. But so he wants that. And he's got this story in his head, which is like the core of his identity these days. He was robbed of the 2020 election. The January 6th people were perfectly nice people. And the prosecutions that he endured in his years out of power were the deep state going after him. And that's central to his identity. And that's going to always be the priority.
1: Is this an institutional line being drawn by these Republican senators, or is this just two lame duck senators now with enough leverage to gum up the works over this issue that they feel deeply about?
7: I think both things can be true at the same time. Maybe their spine was stiffened by the fact that they are lame ducks, but I am glad that they now have spines. You know, before I went on vacation and, you know, the hearings had happened, and I just thought, for you know, by the time I get back, Todd Blanche will have been confirmed because the YOLO caucus will fold again, and Tillis and Cornyn and all these folks won't follow through on their very strong convictions. And yet, here we are. They're standing true and they're standing strong, and I applaud them for it. I just hope that more folks join them in other spheres of what the administration is trying to do. And I do think it's either Cornyn, Senator Cornyn or Tillis who is saying it's not just us when it comes to the, and let's be clear, the $1.776 billion anti-weaponization fund, because they're, you know, real cute with the numbers in a 250th year, that there are other people, other Republican senators who are not down with this and are basically using Tillis and Cornyn as their, like, human shields.
1: Let's talk about the Democrats, because the DNC, the Democratic National Committee, is moving forward with this plan to put South Carolina first in the party's 2028 presidential primary calendar, followed by Nevada and New Hampshire. This still requires full DNC approval. And it comes as the DNC faces broader questions about its direction under DNC Chair Ken Martin. You've got internal management issues, weak fundraising. And David, Democrats have spent the better part of 2 years saying they want something different from the party. Is there this disconnect between the Democratic base demanding change and a Democratic establishment that still seems most comfortable with the structures and constituencies of the Biden era?
6: I like the fact that all of Washington went into a tizzy because Ken Martin, the DNC chair, threw a phone at somebody. And I was thinking back to my early editors when I was a Chicago journalist. Like, if somebody had thrown a phone, that would have been the nicest thing anybody said to me that week.
1: It was just another day. Yeah.
6: But, you know, I there are a couple things going on here. One, since I was a baby, the DNC has been trying to build an infrastructure at the state party level. And for some reason, it just never seems to happen. And Ken Martin invested a lot of money in trying to do that, and now they're in debt. And so that's a big problem. I think the two bigger problems, one, which you alluded to in the question, there's just no imagination coming out of the D.C. Democrats. At least the DSA people are saying something new. And second, they're overvaluing money. Kamala Harris and Hillary Clinton outspent Donald Trump by hundreds of millions of dollars. Money is not the be-all and end-all of politics. Once you hit a threshold, the money barely does anything. And so, as usual, they're over-fixating on the money, and they're under-fixating on having a new message.
1: How do you see it, Jonathan?
7: The DNC has not been sort of the face of the Democratic Party for a few cycles now. And for folks to think that the problems at the DNC and with Ken Martin are emblematic of the party as a whole, haven't really been paying attention. The money woes of the DNC have nothing to do with the tons of cash that's being raised by Minority Leader Jeffries, by Senate Minority Leader Chuck Schumer, by all these various PACs that are around the Democratic-leaning PACs, simply because the DNC has shown itself to not be very effective. And to David's point, both Hillary Clinton and, more importantly, Kamala Harris raised tons of money, billions of dollars, Vice President Harris raised. That was not the DNC. That was her campaign and a bunch of other folks. So I think let Ken Martin figure out what he's going to do there in the party, get that settled. And to David's point, and I think to a lot of Democrats' point, come up with a viable message that resonates with the American people. And I think Democrats writ large have done that. If you go all the way back to last summer when the conversation was affordability and health care, and folks were like, what are you doing? And that became the conversation this time last year. And affordability is still the conversation.
1: Well, you both mentioned former Vice President Kamala Harris. And to your point about Democrats finding a message, it appears she is testing a message. She was at the National Urban League conference today in Nashville and spoke in support of expanding the Supreme Court and statehood for Puerto Rico and Washington, D.C. Take a look.
8: We need to revisit the Electoral College. We need to revisit the point of expanding the court to 13 justices like we have 13 district courts. We need to revisit, if they so want, statehood for Puerto Rico and D.C.
1: So that's the thing. Democrats are saying they want a candidate who will fight for the things that Democrats say they care about. What do you make of that message?
6: Statehood for D.C. and Puerto Rico, the two most Democratic areas in our whole country. No, I don't. It's not exactly controversial. I think the Democratic Party became great by fighting a two-front war. They fight the Republicans, obviously, but they also fight the left. Hubert Humphrey, for example, in Minnesota in the 1940s, fought off the Republicans. He also fought off the communists and the Democratic Farmer Labor Party. The Democratic mainstream now has the opportunity to do that. And when you do that, first you show how tough you are, because it's easy to fight the Republicans. To fight the left is a lot harder. And two, you figure out what you believe. You say, I'm further left than those guys, but I'm not as far left as those guys. This is what I believe. What Hubert Humphrey did, what Walter Mondale did, that hardened a generation of Democratic politicians. To me, that's the crucial issue, because if you let the DSA define the Democratic Party, which is the nature of happening, that's problems.
1: Is the disconnect, or rather is the divide, the perceived divide within the party, is it about ideology or is it about Democrats wanting a candidate who is less managed, less cautious, less institutional?
7: It's that. I mean, you take a look at what Senator Ossoff is doing in Georgia, running for re-election. He is pulling no punches. He is speaking in language that I never thought I would hear a senator from Georgia running for re-election in, at the time, a very close race. I think with Vice President Harris, one, I would love to see the context of what those comments were, and then to hear the entire conversation, because what I don't know is maybe she did talk about a whole bunch of other things that gets to David's point. But to David's point, D.C. statehood, that's not controversial. Expanding the court, she's a former attorney general of California. That's not controversial. The Electoral College, she has been about, she's supported that for a very long time. What I would like to hear from her and other folks who we talk about running for the Democratic nomination is what are their ideas for the economy? What are their ideas for fixing democracy? What are their ideas for holding people accountable who wrecked everything?
1: I want to get in some breaking news before we wrap up here, because as we've been on the air, the Justice Department this evening moved to dismiss a criminal case charging a former Olympian, an Olympian canoer, with deliberately damaging the Lincoln Memorial reflecting pool. And the government lawyer said in this 20-page court filing that information provided since the indictment of David Hearn shows that the damage was the result of, quote, flawed installation by the contractor, as well as the rush to complete the project prior to the events associated with the America 250 celebration.
7: I'm sorry, I don't mean to giggle. This is very serious. But anyone paying attention knew that that would be the case. And the thing that is most fascinating about this is that the administration will always end up telling the truth in court documents, usually. I don't want to give a blanket because I know there's some instances. But here, the administration has told the truth. And so, yeah, good. Good that this has been withdrawn, or whatever it is.
1: Jonathan Capehart, David Brooks, thanks to you both.
7: Thank you. Thanks.
3: Larger theater companies, music venues, and museums typically get more attention. But across the country, it is smaller arts organizations that are often closest to and addressing the needs of their local communities. Facing tougher economic pressures today, though, many are struggling to do that. Senior arts correspondent Jeffrey Brown traveled to the Twin Cities for our series Art in Action, exploring the intersection of art and democracy, part of our Canvas coverage.
9: It's visually exciting, orally electrifying, a full body explosion of movement and powerful sound. Here at Tyco Arts Midwest in St. Paul, Minnesota, where this small but mighty collective was rehearsing for an upcoming performance of the ancient Japanese art form, drumming is a way of life.
10: They're incredible because they're so large that when we play them, you feel it. You feel your ribs rattle a little bit.
9: Jennifer Weir is the executive director of the organization and has been studying, performing, teaching, and composing taiko for over 25 years. What does it do for you?
10: We get this immediate response and immediate connection with people, and we find that it's healing, it's empowering, and it's something that brings people together.
9: For many, coming together has never felt so urgent, so necessary here in the Twin Cities. Waves of trauma, from the murder of George Floyd to the COVID-19 pandemic to the recent ice surge that left Renee Good and Alex Pretty dead, have rocked the region over the last 6 years. And small community groups like Tyco Arts Midwest have been on the front lines, getting out of the studio and into the streets, even in the freezing cold.
10: We show up with our drums, and then it just amplifies the feeling. It's like getting plugged in to a collective energy source. I've never experienced anything like it. And that's after like being on stage and having lights and costumes and all of those things. Like,
0: all the normal performance
10: stuff.
0: Yeah,
10: yeah. But when you're like in community, really, truly in the thick of it, it's profound.
9: Another local arts group, Mixed Blood Theater, in neighboring Minneapolis, has also been in the thick of it.
11: You ask if I'm a citizen.
9: A group of writers was recently commissioned to chronicle events during the ice surge in a series of monologues.
12: The epicenter of state-sanctioned violence.
9: The performance also raised money for the Immigrant Law Center of Minnesota.
13: It's doing what's right.
14: Through theater.
13: Through theater. A lot of the work that we've been doing is around rapid response.
9: Mark Valdez is the artistic director of Mixed Blood, which has been around for 50 years.
13: We are foremost a social justice organization, secondarily a theater company.
14: That's how you think of it.
13: That's how I interpret it first. Correct. We use the tools of theater, we use the tools of creativity, of art making, to disrupt injustice, to build community, to advance racial equity.
9: At its core is an idea known as radical hospitality, which Mixed Blood applies through free admission to shows, transportation assistance for people with disabilities, collecting stories while building relationships with neighbors, and more. All, says Valdez, is an artistic response to crisis.
13: So one of the most successful things that we did was we offered Say Your Rights Out Loud trainings. So we invited people to come in. We hired actors to play the parts of ICE agents. And participants came in and would just practice saying their rights out loud just to prepare themselves for.
14: So a kind of rehearsal or a kind of performance, but with real consequences.
13: With real consequences, yeah. We are now at a point where we have to decide what kind of a community do you want to live in?
9: But that kind of decision also comes at a moment of existential financial crisis for many arts groups here and around the country. According to national data from 2024, arts nonprofits' revenues have not kept pace with inflation, while individual, foundation, corporate, and public support declined. And that's before recent cuts and pushback from the Trump administration.
4: That combination of lack of resources and enormous responsibility and pressure of all of these kind of compounding crises that we're living through, I think is a really tough moment for local cultural organizations.
14: Are we losing some of them here in the Twin Cities?
4: Absolutely. Here in the Twin Cities, around the country.
9: Laura Zabel served as longtime executive director of Springboard for the Arts, a St. Paul-based organization that provides resources for artists. She's now taking the work national as founding director of the new Creative Change Coalition to build a larger network of local cultural organizations around the country.
4: We have these foundational bedrock, usually very small local cultural organizations in almost every community in America. And they are, in this moment, being asked to respond to the kind of highest needs of their community, whether that's economic security or the opioid crisis or climate.
11: social connection and the loneliness epidemic, and they're doing all of that with, like, the lint from their pocket.
9: Zabel believes arts groups should double down on their community ties, proving their value.
11: Those organizations, I think, are some of the last organizations that have the trust of their communities.
15: Yeah, if you think of this as a lever, and your pinky grip is going to snap right at the end. Yes. And then now stretch up. Stretch up.
9: Back at Tyco Arts Midwest, I got my own lesson in sound, movement, and power, banging the Hira Daiko drum.
15: There you go. It doesn't have to be pretty. There's no wrong or right way to do this.
9: Exhilarating, exhausting. The kinds of emotions Jennifer Weir says she experiences daily, both in her art and keeping her organization alive.
16: Operating at a deficit, and we're just like trying every day to fill that gap.
14: So it's a survival issue.
16: It is, and I don't think everyone will survive. And I think much like your small businesses or your immigrant businesses, like, people have to show up to show what they value, or it won't be there, you know, in the next year. And that's especially true in the arts. But on the flip side of that, and all that sort of like existential and like financial terror, is this feeling that what we're doing has never had more importance or more of an impact. Like, it's more important now than ever.
9: For now, the beat and the work go on. For the PBS NewsHour, I'm Jeffrey Brown in St. Paul, Minnesota.

0: In at least one state, changes are coming to the commonly used sell-by dates on groceries.
1: PBS News multi-platform reporter Tim McPhillips spoke to two experts to get their take on the food labels and how you can save both your food and your money.
2: Are sell-by dates on groceries past their prime? California became the first state to ban public-facing sell-by dates at the start of July. And other states are following close behind. Why? Well, we've all been there. At the grocery store buying bread, or looking in the fridge hoping your chicken is still good. So you check the date, but what that means is anyone's guess. Sell by, enjoy by, freeze by, best by, used by, best if used by, what in the world?
3: Date labels are really confusing today.
2: It turns out sell by dates weren't meant for us.
3: A sell-by date is actually meant for the retailer. It's not actually an indicator for the consumer of consumer safety or anything else around the product.
2: Enter California's new law.
3: What it did was really simplify date labels. There's over 50 currently in the marketplace, and simplify those down to two very specific terms.
2: So what will Californians see?
3: You're going to see two separate labels. One is best if used by, and that's for quality. And then there's going to be used by date, and that is for safety. You should use it by that date. If not, it should be composted or thrown in the trash.
2: In New York State, a similar law is awaiting Governor Kathy Hochul's signature.
3: There's multiple other states with very similar policies out there, including Massachusetts, Maryland, New Jersey, and many others.
2: Why standardize food labeling?
3: It seems innocuous,
2: but
3: date label confusion contributes to about 3.5 million tons of food going to waste. That has an economic value of about $19 billion.
2: The consequences are twofold, Burnett says. Good food doesn't get donated, and our landfills fill up with more waste. Food waste in America is a major issue. According to the USDA, 31% of all food from farm to store to plate is wasted. 31%.
3: That is like walking out of the grocery store and you have three bags of groceries. You only put two in your trunk. One goes to the trash.
2: Simplifying food labels could help.
3: We are the number one source of food waste in the United States is in our own homes. To the tune of about $750 worth of products that we dispose per person per year.
2: What else can we do to save our food and our money?
4: Handling your food, storing your food, all of those things are super, super important. I would say as much or even more important than those dates on the package. You want to make sure your fridge is under 40 Fahrenheit, or if you are freezing foods, then, you know, 0 Fahrenheit.
2: And if something is past its date?
4: Look for signs of potentially if there's visible mold, for example, or if the can is swollen or, you know, there's a dent or something that is leaking out of the package.
2: But maybe don't give that old milk a taste.
4: We are not good at all at detecting pathogens or microorganisms that could make you sick.
2: For PBS News, I'm Tim McPhillips.
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0: And be sure to tune into Washington Week tonight. Moderator Jeffrey Goldberg and his panel discuss President Trump's handling of the Iran war and new questions about transparency.
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0: And that is the NewsHour for tonight. I'm Amna Nawaz.
1: I'm Jeff Bennett. For all of us here at the NewsHour, thanks for spending part of your evening with us and have a great weekend.
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0: It's AVO Radio. I'm Cheryl Cameron with the Alaska Volcano Observatory weekly update for July 31st, 2026. At Mount Kuprianov on the Alaska Peninsula, low-level volcanic unrest continues. Our abilities to observe unrest at Kuprianov are now improved thanks to a newly installed temporary monitoring station located near the volcano. The new station provides seismic data, infrasound data, gas measurements, and web camera images on an intermittent basis. This is by design to conserve battery power, but the frequency of data acquisition can be increased if needed. The closest functioning continuous seismometers are about 10 miles northeast of Kuprianov and are part of the network AVO uses to monitor nearby Mount Veniaminov. This past week at Kuprianov, earthquakes continued at a low rate, and occasional periods of weak volcanic tremor were observed, caused by the movement of fluids. The largest earthquake of the past week was a magnitude 3.0 that occurred on July 28th. Robust steam emissions were also observed in the new web camera, and minor emissions of sulfur dioxide gas were observed in satellite data. Kuprianov remains at aviation color code yellow and volcano alert level advisory. In other volcanic news around Alaska, lava continues to slowly erupt from Great Sitkin Summit Crater. Great Sitkin remains at aviation color code orange and volcano alert level watch. And on Unimak Island, unrest continues at Shishaldin Volcano, including numerous small earthquakes, tremor, and infrasound signals generated by small explosions within the volcanic conduit. During clear weather, a steam plume was observed extending downwind for many tens of miles, and satellite data show sulfur dioxide emissions extending for hundreds of miles. Information on all Alaska volcanoes is available online anytime at avo.alaska.edu. The Alaska Volcano Observatory is a consortium of the U.S. Geological Survey, the University of Alaska Fairbanks Geophysical Institute, and the Alaska Division of Geological and Geophysical Surveys.
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1: 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Thank you.
0: From Alaska Public Media, this is State of Art. Welcome to State of Art, your weekly dose of Anchorage arts and culture. I'm Ammon Swenson. Coming up, I speak with Juneau-based artist Crystal Worrell. You might know her from the massive mural on 7th and G or the Alaska Airlines jet adorned with her vibrant formline design. Worrell, who's also the co-owner of Trickster Company, recently installed a new mural on McKinley Tower in downtown Anchorage and has a first Friday at Dos Manos for August. While things might be finally winding down for her, she's been packing it in this summer.
2: It's been a three-year project installing these glass-blown gummy bears, formline style. There's a whole wall of them. It's like a grid of them, and they're really colorful, and it's at the Seattle airport in the new Sea Concourse expansions. It's on the way to the restrooms. And then additionally, doing the mural in Anchorage has also been a three-year project.
0: Yeah, I mean, speaking of, like, finishing up these long-term projects, I mean, how does that feel? Like, you're busy, but you're also, like, wrapping up these huge endeavors.
2: Oh, my goodness. It's definitely been a test of, you know, my endurance for how much I can take on all at once. And, you know, these projects, it's not a one-person labor. I've had to hire maybe a total of 25 to 30 different artists for both projects. And all the artists I hire are specializing in, like, very specific areas that I need them for. One thing I require is that they all are familiar with my work and that they're passionate about what they do and that they're excited about the project I'm hiring them to help me with. So that's something I'm really proud to share, is that it's given a lot of work for a lot of artists from Alaska and Washington area, and even an artist from Philadelphia. I flew in to help install the mural because I wanted to make sure it was installed right.
0: Yeah, it's kind of like you're using your own success as you kind of get these projects and kind of spreading the love around to other artists.
2: Yeah.
0: You mentioned that mural in downtown Anchorage. It's called White Raven Dreams of a Salmon Return. And so it shows this white raven facing two salmon on kind of this nighttime backdrop with mountains and waves. What's the story behind that one?
2: The building owner, Jack Pomerantz, he wanted to work with me because a lot of the people that live in McKinley Towers, it's assisted living, and a lot of them are from remote villages. And he wanted something to make them feel at home and feel welcomed. And so Raven's the symbol of a trickster, a creator, someone that's playful. And White Raven comes from a Tlingit story. A long time ago, Raven used to be white. And there's a story of how White Raven brought drinking water. And I sort of wanted, like, this piece to be timeless and not be specific towards, like, is it a midnight sunrise? Is it midnight? Is it nighttime? Is it daytime? Because the sun, the moon, and the stars are out. Mm. It's sort of dreamlike. It's a dreamlike state. And it's White Raven having a premonition and a dream of what do future generations need, and how do Alaskans, what do we all have in common? It's salmon. It's the harvest of salmon and the migration of salmon that significantly impacts everyone in our communities throughout Alaska. And right now, for the past, gosh, at least 6 years, my mom's side is Degaton Athabascan, and we have a fish camp up north, and we haven't been able to harvest salmon there because the return has been low, too low. And so a lot of rural communities aren't allowed to harvest salmon our traditional ways anymore. And so our young people aren't learning how to smoke fish the traditional way, and it's heartbreaking. And so this dream-like state imagery of White Raven dreaming of a salmon return is White Raven dreaming of returning something to future generations. It's looking into the future. What are our obligations towards being stewards of the land?
0: You said that it took like 3 years to complete, but I mean, when you're dealing with something of this size, like something that's going to go on the side of a building, I mean, what's just kind of the rough process to, you know, doing a giant piece of artwork?
2: Doing murals in Alaska is its own challenge because obviously the weather, the environment, the conditions are unlike anywhere else, and it's very unpredictable. Of course, when I aimed for July because typically July is like the best weather, and Anchorage, I feel like I don't have to worry as much as Southeast. But of course, I fly the artist from Philadelphia, I fly my crew, and I get everything planned and everything shipped and everything printed and ordered. And of course, it's like a record rain for July in Anchorage, the 2 weeks that we're there. It was insane. So we had to be sort of like hurry up and wait. And just be on the clock 24/7 with my team ready to go when it stopped raining for a certain amount of time. And we need an hour of dryness before and an hour of dryness after. And so I was really just like leaning into, you know, all these different apps, weather apps, they're not reliable. And so I'm like feeling the weather in my bones. And I'm like, I feel there's a shift coming. That cloud looks kind of sketchy. I think we should wrap it up and wait. So it was definitely... I'm not going to say it wasn't a pain, but it really is labor intensive in Alaska to do murals, and they take a long time to plan and to get the resources here, especially for that particular type of mural. That's the second mural I've made that's on mural cloth. Mm. And mural cloth it will last for 30 years and look great, but I do need to find sealant for it. And for some reason, the sealant can't be shipped to Alaska, and I can't find the proper sealant. So it's just been a continued challenge, but you know, I'll figure it out. I'm still looking, and I'm asking people for help on deep diving.
0: So the mural, like, it obviously, while it has this kind of maybe darker, dreamier kind of vibe to it, it's still very vibrant. It sticks out, like, it's eye-catching still, you know, kind of the point of part of the grant that you received. Could you talk about that? I think a lot of people in Anchorage are very glad that we are fighting the beige.
2: Yes, the funding for the project, supported by the Anchorage Community Development Authority through the Municipality of Anchorage's 2025 Mayor's Beyond the Beige Arts Award. So half of the project was funded by this Mayor's Award, which has been really awesome to be able to get local support by the community. The other half is funded by a fundraiser I put together with the help of the Wild Birch Hotel. My friends who are the Sundog Band played for me.
0: Awesome.
2: For the fundraiser. And it was all the art that I've made in the last couple of years that I put up for auction. And people of Anchorage came through and bid on things and got some art, and it helped fund a quarter of the project. The remaining quarter of the project, I'm still tying up, you know, like the budget changes as the project goes. Had to rent a U-Haul to have a dry space to work in next to the mural. So there's unexpected expenses, and then there's other expenses that I didn't have to pay. Someone lending me a car, and so I didn't have to rent a car for $3,000 for 2 weeks in Anchorage. The mural got installed successfully. It looks great. The only remaining part is the sealant. No point in stressing over it, just trusting that I'll find something and it'll work out. It'll be fine, uncoated for a couple of years. It won't change, but the sooner I find it, the better, so I can wrap the project up. I've learned to ask people for help, and people are always really excited to help.
0: Hopefully there's a chemical supplier or somebody listening and being like, oh, I can help you out.
2: Yeah, surprising. You think of all states that Alaska would need sealant the most. Strange to me, but I have someone deep diving.
0: Kind of moving to kind of just some of your other stuff. You know, this isn't even your first mural, even in Anchorage. You've done large scale pieces in like Juneau, Sitka. Looks like you've even done some in like Seattle. And it's been from like basketball courts to ambulances to airplanes. I mean, what is the biggest attraction to kind of public art? Or I don't know, do you just like seeing your art on a massive scale?
2: After I finished college, I went to get my BFA in Studio Arts in Santa Fe, New Mexico from the Institute of American Indian Arts. And I got inspired by all these artists working from small to large scale. And when I moved home to help Rico, my brother, open the Trickster Company shop, we started thinking like working big, working larger. And we painted a mural in the back of our shop We're now just online since COVID. We've just moved online. And we have a warehouse in Anchorage where I painted a mural in there. So I was doing small indoor murals throughout opening the business, Trickster Company. But I got to a point where I was like, wow, I really want to go large. I want to go huge. I would see these big empty walls and these giant surfaces. And I'm like, those are all canvases. And how cool would they be if they were, you know, like covered in a story by someone, an artist in the community. And so I just decided to start doing it. And I actually got interviewed by the Alaska Business Monthly magazine, and they put me on the cover with my art. And it was during the time I was installing the first mural in Anchorage. And in the article, I talk about working large scale. And the Alaska Airlines regional CEO, Marilyn Romano, had proposed to Alaska Airlines that they paint a livery that's designed by a local artist. And she was sitting at her desk and she couldn't decide what artists to pick because there's so many. And that magazine was, the mail woman came in and put that magazine on her desk. She read the article and said, this is the artist. So that's how that one came to be. And I didn't mean to design ambulances and airplanes and whatnot, but it just seemed natural with the path of working in public art. And, you know, I ended up getting this RFP to do the Seattle Airport art installation. And so it naturally seems like I'm being called to design things towards transportation, which is really cool because a lot of my art is about place and being, but also migration and our connection to those things and each other through the migration of salmon or the seasons of certain plants or the way time moves with the landscape. So it seems to make sense.
0: You have a first Friday coming up at Dos Manos on August 7th. Yeah, so it sounds like it's going to kind of be like a big release almost because it's been a second.
2: Yeah, it's going to be a compilation of mostly Giclée prints of graphic designs that I've done in the past 2 years. And it's going to be friendly, you know, like a lot of the prints might be a couple of murals I've done. And then a lot of the prints are going to be like small things that I've enjoyed in my life designing, like Formline Pokemon, Formline Hayao Miyazaki references, like My Neighbor Totoro. I recently did a Formline Jimothy that's been really popular. So these are just like fun little things that I enjoy off the internet that I wanted to see done in Formline. They're going to be small, tiny prints, so it should be a fun, cute little show. But it's at one of my favorite art gift shops in Anchorage that has been selling my art for years now.
0: Cool. Are you going to be there? Do you have anything special planned?
2: I actually won't be there. I'm coming to Anchorage on Sunday to work on the prints and get them ready and get them installed. And I have to leave Thursday because I have a simultaneous first Friday in Juneau for a release of a Fernet coin design that I did for the state of Alaska. I'm doubling down on the two first Fridays in two different places. And I wish I could be at both, but it's just how my entire year has been. It's been utter chaos of multiple projects overlapping.
0: Well, that's awesome. I mean, it's got to be good to stay busy, but it's probably good to take a break every now and then.
2: Yeah, I'll have some slow and steady time this winter. I'll be traveling less and I'll be spending more time in my studio to work on paintings, which I haven't done in a minute. So I'm excited for some stillness.
0: Yeah, just a brand new series, all of Jimothy, various aspects of Jimothy the raccoon.
2: Yeah.
0: Well, is there anything else that you'd want to add about anything you've got coming up, First Friday, the mural, anything like that?
2: No, at the moment I'm just focused on the First Friday show and I hope people can come and check it out. It'll be up for 2 months. So I hope people in Anchorage get a chance to take a look and laugh and enjoy the little animals that I've done in Formline.
0: Awesome. Crystal, thank you so much for taking the time talking with me and taking the time out of your super busy schedule. Yeah, good luck with everything you've got coming up.
2: Great. Thank you so much. I really appreciate it.
0: That was Juneau-based artist Crystal Whirl. She recently completed a mural on McKinley Tower in downtown Anchorage and has a first Friday at Dos Manos on August 7th. And that's all the time we have for you today. 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I'm Ammon Swenson. 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
9: In all Alaskan fisheries, good data is a critical part of management. But the collection of that data doesn't have to be left just to scientists. Within Bristol Bay's sport fishery, there's a new way for guides to report their catches and observations, helping build a robust record of Bristol Bay catches. KDLG's Jesse Sheldon reports.
12: Freshwater sport fish catch data used to be entered into logbooks for the Department of Fish and Game. But in 2019, the department cut that program. Here's Jason Dye, the deputy director for sport fishing at Fish and Game.
13: Back in May of 2019, that program ended primarily due to a budget reduction.
12: Biologists in the region say this created a data gap where managers no longer get regular counts on what sport fish species are being caught where and how many. But one University of Alaska Fairbanks master student is trying to bridge that gap. Tanner Kohal studies Bristol Bay's fisheries and also works as a sport fishing guide out of Iliamna Village.
14: So we created an app that emulates the old Alaska Fish and Game logbook program, but instead we put it into a phone app that's much easier to use for guides.
12: Guides using the app can log whatever species guests are targeting, including king salmon, Dolly Varden, and rainbow trout. The goal is to have folks who are already out fishing every day help collect data on local sport fish populations throughout the Bristol Bay region, an area that has become a data desert. Kohal says this broadly sourced information can help direct the efforts of agency managers.
14: Our app takes advantage of the fact that there are sport fish guides fishing all these areas every day throughout the whole summer, and they're putting lots of different guests out there. And so when we take the data that they provide us, we get more bang for our buck.
12: This feature is included as part of an existing app called Skipper Science. a citizen science partnership that allows non-scientists in remote locations to record fishery data. Skipper Science was first piloted in 2021 in Alaska with the goal of collecting biological and environmental data from folks who are already out on the water every day.
14: So the first thing that people can do is go to their app store and download the Skipper Science app. It's a big wheel with a blue banner, and get signed up for an account and then search the Alaska Guide Network program within that app.
12: Kohal says this data can help area managers better understand what unique populations might need more attention and understand long-term trends in different fish populations.
14: As time goes on,

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1: Area, right? And the Alaska Department of Fish and Game Sport Fish Division does a great job, but they don't have that many people out there on the landscape to operate large-scale experiments to estimate abundance in all these watersheds.
2: Fish and Game's Jason Dye says this kind of data is useful for managers. He says that the department is also in the process of implementing other measures to help improve sport fish data in lieu of freshwater logbooks, including a revamp of their statewide harvest survey and king salmon permit programs. And on the note of data privacy, Cohal says not to worry, your honey hole is safe.
3: It's all confidential when it goes in there. Nobody's looking to get their spot blown up.
2: He says the app is up and running with several lodges already on board and logging observations, but they hope to expand its usage across the whole Bristol Bay region. In Dillingham, I'm Jesse Sheldon.

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1: One of Dutch Harbor's major seafood processors plans to pay about $5,900 to federal regulators to settle violations of the Clean Water Act. As reported by KUCB's Katie Ruther, in the proposed settlement agreement, the Environmental Protection Agency says Unice Incorporated failed to properly update plans for preventing stormwater pollution. It also let prohibited discharges enter its stormwater system for about 3 years leading up to April 2025. In an email to KUCB, Unice President Tom Enlow characterized the violations as, quote, minorly and easily corrected, close quote. Enlow says his company appreciates the EPA's swift action. Unice says the violations have been corrected and it will pay the penalty. The EPA is accepting public comment on the settlement through August 19th.

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1: This year's Bristol Bay Sockeye Run is coming to a close, and it just surpassed the Alaska Department of Fish and Game's preseason forecast of 44 million fish. But a few things stood out this year, including unusually early run timing. KDLG's Jesse Sheldon spoke with biologists around the bay to get a better picture of the season.
2: Curry Cunningham is an associate professor at the University of Alaska Fairbanks and is part of a team that creates forecasts for Bristol Bay's commercial sockeye fishery. Cunningham says the thing that stands out most this year was the run timing.
3: So if we look at the large run size years in Bristol Bay, we've seen generally since about 2015, they've been predominantly on time.
2: He says the last 2 years have bucked that trend.
3: Last year in 2025 and this year in 2026, we've seen earlier run timing to Bristol Bay, so a bit of a shift back towards run timings we hadn't seen in quite a while.
2: Cunningham says one of the variables that correlates most strongly with run timing is the extent of sea ice in the late spring. Bristol Bay sockeye tend to return earlier during years with more sea ice in May. Cunningham says this year's run was about 3 days earlier than the long-term average, with a midpoint around July 3rd or 4th. 3 days might not seem that far.

0: are off average, but
1: in Bristol Bay, where the vast majority of the run comes through and arrives inshore over the course of 2 or 3 weeks, it actually makes a huge difference.
0: Overall, biologists in the Bay say that 3-day early run timing stands out as a defining feature of the season, along with big returns in the Igigik and Ugashik rivers, a perfect storm of king closures and early run timing in the Nooshigak district, and the smallest Naknek River run since 1998. Some rivers fared better than others, and overall catch and escapement counts balanced out to come in just above Fish and Game's preseason forecast of a 44 million fish inshore run. That's about 7 million fish above the average total run dating back to 1963. But the last decade in Bristol Bay has seen historically large sockeye returns. That means this year's more moderate run is well below the average of the last 10 years. Over on the east side of Bristol Bay, Igigik and Ugashik runs came in above forecast. Stacy Vega is the fish and game management biologist for those districts. She says what was most unusual, though, was Ugashik's run timing.
2: Ugashik specifically was extremely early. It was pretty vast departure from normal run timing, about a week early from average, which kind of complicates management sometimes.
0: On the west side of the bay, Tim Sands is the management biologist for the Nooshigak District. He says the midpoint of the run in his district was around July 1st, which is about 3 days earlier than average. Sands says that between the early sockeye return in the Nooshigak and a delayed commercial opening to increase king counts, a lot of fish went upstream as escapement. That meant lower harvest rates than many fishermen had hoped for. Additionally, the district's sockeye run came in under forecast.
3: We did what we could to try and provide balance between protecting kings and still not just shutting down the fishery completely.
0: Over in the Naknek River, district management biologist Travis Ellison says this year's run was the smallest in almost 30 years.
4: The Naknek came in below what we forecasted, and it's actually probably the smallest run since 1998. But the Kwijak came in above expectations and seemed to make up that difference for the total run size.
0: He says the Naknek Kwijak's catch this season is about half the average of what the district has seen over the last 12 years, and that was reflected in the season's fishing effort. He says the smaller run is likely because of a few years of record-breaking escapement from 2019 to 2021. Big escapement can reduce productivity in the lakes when there are more fish competing for limited resources.
4: I think we'll be starting to get away from that and hopefully seeing some bigger runs to the Naknek here in the near future.
0: While this season's returns and catches felt low for many folks out fishing, Ellison puts the season in perspective.
4: We've just gone through 12 years of pretty much the biggest production in the Bristol Bay history, and now we're back towards more historical average run size.
0: On the bright side, this season's more moderate run comes with a higher base price per pound for sockeye than the last few years. In Dillingham, I'm Jesse Sheldon.

Support for the Alaska Fisheries Report is provided by the Stosh and Claudia Anderson Fund. In recognition of the fishing industry, which provides more than 50,000 Alaskan jobs from a renewable source.

0: Little babies and potted plants. The stationary, the helpless, the hardest working beings in the room.
1: Young infants and plants are processing information at a surprisingly high level.
0: I'm Lauren Francis. 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
0: It might not look like they're doing much, but plants are very intelligent.
1: We think plants must not be that intelligent because they never move. They stay still.
0: But what's wiser than knowing your limits?
1: If an animal is in a bad situation, if they can't find food or there's some sort of a danger that's present, they get to run away. The plants have to make decisions in a way that are binding. Once they decide where they're going to grow, that's pretty much it. They can't move anymore. They have to work within those constraints.
0: They're driven by survival, and so are we.
1: This wall that we place between the plant and the animal kingdom is kind of arbitrary.
0: From Virginia Humanities, this is With Good Reason. I'm Lauren Francis, and today on the show, are plants and humans really all that different? Peter Vischten is a professor of psychological sciences at William & Mary. He usually studies the way that humans and animals think, but the pandemic shook things up. It was dangerous for infants to come into the lab, so Peter started paying more attention to plants. He found that they process some information the same way that little babies do. Peter, you found out that plants and little babies have something in common. What exactly do they have in common?
1: We think a variety of things, but maybe the most straightforward things is they exhibit something called habituation. If you show a human infant some interesting stimulus, they'll look at it. Eventually, they'll look away. If you then show them the same thing again and again, they look less and less as they get familiar with it. Plants do the same thing.
0: So plants also look at things more often?
1: Well, plants can't see, but they do sense the environment around them. The species we've worked with a lot is called the Mimosa pudica. It's sometimes called the shy plant or the touch-me-not plant. It has these fern-like leaves, and when you touch them, the leaves close up. It's a defensive reaction. If there's something walking around eating the Mimosa pudicas and they get bumped, if they close their leaves, they're less likely to be noticed, less likely to be eaten. If you keep touching the plant, say every hour or so in the same way, the leaves close less. That is the same way that human infants habituate in their looking responses. Plants habituate in their responses to a repeated touch stimulus in terms of closing up their leaves.
0: And so why is that? First, tell me, why do babies do what they do?
1: That's actually a very deep question to ask. Why? Science isn't so good at why questions. The inference we typically make is that human infants, frankly, like adult humans, we're always trying to gather information. Once you've already looked at something for a long time, you've gathered pretty much all the information you're going to get from it. And so it's time to look for something else that's novel and interesting.
0: So, Peter, help me understand this. Plants don't have neurons and they don't have brains, but somehow you're saying that they are able to process information.
1: Plants don't have neurons, but they clearly have some way of processing information, of storing memories, of making decisions. It has to be a very different system than the one that's functioning in human neurons, but certainly they're capable of processing that information. The specifics of how the plants are accomplishing these things that we're finding, I think it's a very open question. There's a sense in which we're trying to characterize the overall information processing abilities of plants as a whole organism. And then later on, we'll look to see if it's the calcium ions. There's some evidence that plants produce electrical impulses that travel through the body of the plant. The details of how it's implemented is something that people have thought about. There's some ideas behind it, but that's not where our research is focusing at the moment.
0: So I want to zoom out for a moment. You normally study the way that humans and animals think.
3: But along came the pandemic, shut down the lab. You couldn't bring little babies in there to study anymore. And somehow or another, you began thinking about plants and whether they could process information. Did your wife think that you had lost your mind?
1: I always worry that I come off as the nutty plant guy, but it turns out there are a lot of people who've been asking these questions about plant information processing for a long time. There's some classic old studies done by Charles Darwin looking at plants with vines that search in a very systematic way for something to latch onto. So I am not alone in terms of exploring the information processing abilities of plants. In my case, you're right. It was around the pandemic. We couldn't collect data from infants. We couldn't have them visiting campus. And someone around that time sent me a paper by someone named Monica Gagliano. She's an Australian researcher who had run this habituation and dishabituation study with the Mimosa pudica. In the infant development world, habituation and dishabituation is the primary tool that people have used to figure out what young infants are perceiving, what kinds of decisions they're capable of making, how their memory works. You can ask an infant something, but they can't tell you, that they can't speak yet. But based on observing their behaviors under carefully constructed situations, you can make these inferences that tell us that young infants and plants are processing information at a surprisingly high level.
3: And you've also found that plants can kind of count. Tell me about that.
1: So this is another place where we took methods that were developed in the study of infants and applied them to plants. There's an old study that was done by someone named Marshall Haith with 5-month-old infants, suggesting that they have the ability to enumerate. Counting actually it's a loaded word. When you're counting, you have to know symbols that stand for numbers and the order in which those things go. There's a concept of cardinality that that you have to invoke there. What Haith did was he would sit these infants in front of 2 TV screens, and there'd be 2 stimuli that would appear on the left. So a little dancing character would appear, then go away. Then a dancing character would appear, a second one on the left screen. And then a third one would appear. The third one would appear on the right screen. And he showed the kids this sequence again and again. And he found that the kids, they would keep looking at that left screen until they'd seen 2 things. And then they would look over to the right. We adapted this to the Mimosa pudica plants, this touch-me-not plant, when we were growing them for the habituation studies that we were talking about earlier. We would give the plants light for half of the day. So in the initial part of it, the lights would go on at 6 a.m. They'd get 12 hours of light till 6 p.m., and then it would be dark for 12 hours, still from 6 p.m. to the following 6 a.m. We'd give them 1 day of light, then we would give them a second day of light, and then we would give them, the third day, no light. It would just be a dark day. And the thing that we found over the course of the first 2 weeks or so is that the plants adapted to this schedule. If you were to walk into the tent where this experiment was taking place and look at these plants, they look like they're not moving. But when we make time-lapse movies of them, they're moving all the time. They're forever jockeying for position to get exposure to the light, right? They're growing in a big clump. And if your leaf is in the shade, you're not getting sunlight, that leaf will move to a place where it can get the light. And it doesn't just do this when the light's on. In the hours leading up to when the light comes on, the plants begin moving around a lot, jockeying for the best position to get the most light. Researchers sometimes call this light foraging behavior. We would see a lot of movement in the dark in the hours leading up to when the light came on, but on the dark days, the days when the light wasn't going to come on, the plants moved significantly less. This suggests that the plants are keeping track of how many light events they've seen. In the study I described, the way I described it before, it was always a 24-hour day. After the plants had been in this 24-hour day cycle with the light one, light two, dark day repetition, we changed the length of the day. In the best version of this experiment, the duration of the day changed every 3 days. So sometimes the plants would get a 10-hour day. That is, they would get light for 5 hours and then dark for 5 hours. Sometimes it was a 36-hour day. They would get 18 hours of light and 18 hours of dark.
3: So you gaslit them.
1: We gaslit them that way. In that the plants were being exposed to this pattern. The plants seemed to, after two light events, conserve their energy. If I can anthropomorphize the plants one more time, it's as if the plants are saying, okay, there's light there. That was great. Oh, here was a second light. Okay, I've had two light events. Now I know it's going to be dark for a long time. And they would stop moving, presumably to conserve their energy. So I don't think the plants are counting. I don't think they're saying one, two, okay, now I'm going to stop. But something in the plant is keeping track of not the overall amount of light they've been exposed to, but the number of light events to which they've been exposed. I just don't think there's any way to explain that data without invoking this concept that the plants are enumerating things. They're keeping track of numbers.
3: So, Peter, I actually didn't realize until talking to you that the shy plant cannot reopen as quickly as it closes. Once it's closed, it stays shut for about 15 minutes, and during that time, it cannot photosynthesize. So it really is a matter of life and death, and there really is a decision-making process involved.
1: I think that gets to the heart of it. Plants that are grown with a lot of light, with very bright lights in their grow environment, they don't seem to exhibit this selective dishabituation, but plants that are raised with very little light, so in just enough light for them to survive, those are the plants that show these clear learning effects. So it's when the plants are motivated by, I guess, hunger, right? They need that light. They really need it. It's in their interest to open their leaves up as soon as possible. Mm. It's also in their interest to stay closed in a situation where they might get eaten. So they sort of have to balance those two different demands.
3: So this calls to mind, Peter, a friend of mine who droughts his tomato and pepper plants to encourage root growth. He deliberately does not water them for a few days, maybe even a week, in the dead of the summer. And that encourages the plant to grow deeper roots and it makes it more strategic with whatever rainwater and other resources it does get. And then when he waters it, it's like the plants just skyrocket.
1: I think that's a great example of the kind of things that plants seem to engage in all the time, not just in our admittedly strange laboratory situation we're putting these plants in, but in the real world, plants, in order to maximize their chance of producing seeds that go out in the world and produce other plants, they have to engage in some very complex decision making. They have to sometimes take risks. Plants are most people think of them as almost inanimate objects, right? They're moving, but you can't see them moving because they move very slowly usually. But they are competing with other plants. They are trying to thrive as much as they can. And farmers have come up with ways like droughting the plant to cause it to make certain kinds of decisions. But out there in the wild, all those plants out there in the woods are doing this kind of information processing all the time.
3: Why did you decide on the shy plant instead of any other plant?
1: I presume the reason that Gagliano and lots of people have looked at this is it does produce that leaf closing behavior. You're right, it takes 15 minutes. They very slowly reopen. But the closing event only takes about 2 seconds. It's a really salient thing. It's useful to measure. We've played a little bit with trying this with cotton plants, but they move so slowly that it makes it hard to run this kind of experiment with them. It should be said, I'm talking about information processing in plants it's the whole category. But there are really only a few plants that people have looked at in a whole lot of detail, one of them being Mimosa pudica.
3: I'm thinking now about what are some other plants that I feel like have strong personalities. You know, what are some plants that come to mind to you do studies with?
1: The ones that in terms of the plants producing a behavior that we can measure, the climbing beans have been used a lot because, again, it's if you were to sit and look at one of these climbing beans, they're moving very, very slowly, but they move fast enough that you can, if you make a time-lapse movie of the movement, over the course of several minutes, you can see a behavior happening. The other kinds of things that people have looked at a lot are carnivorous plants, things like the Venus flytrap, where when the fly lands on it, the flytrap closes, and people can then look and see, does that habituate? How does that sort of thing work? So usually the things that people have focused on, we presume that other plants are engaged in these sorts of things. The research is focused on plants that produce behaviors that are easier to record.
3: I mean, what would you say to a person who's like, Peter, I hear you, but I'm not buying it. Like, there's nothing here that really suggests that plants have intelligence. What would you say to that person?
1: I think in the case of the habituation and dishabituation studies that Gagliano and our group have been running, it really is impossible to explain the behaviors that we see in the plants without invoking this idea that there is perception. There is a sensing of the environment around the plant where they can differentiate between multiple stimuli. They can tell the difference between wind versus being physically shaken. You also have to have some kind of decision-making process. It could be that this leaf closing is just a reflex. It just happens all the time, no matter what. But that's not the case. They seem to be making a decision to sometimes deploy that behavior and sometimes not. And then I think most impressively, it means they have to have memory. There's just no way to get selective response to a novel stimulus unless you have some way of comparing the experiences you've had in the past to the experiences that you're having right now. I think when I'm describing these findings to people and you can see their eyes glaze over and they think, oh boy, this guy's saying plants are smart. That sounds a little nutty. I think this wall that we place between the plant and the animal kingdom is kind of arbitrary. It has to do with whether we move around or don't move around. It's periodically been said that we think plants must not be that intelligent because they never move. They stay still. But there's a counter argument to make there is that if an animal is in a bad situation, if they can't find food or there's some sort of a danger that's present, they get to run away. The plants have to make decisions in a way that are binding. Once they decide where they're going to grow, that's pretty much it. They can't move anymore. They have to work within those constraints. I think plants and animals are... I don't think it's crazy to talk about them as both engaging in intelligent information processing. I think intelligence is not something you only see with humans. It's not something you only see with mammals. I think in this idea of intelligence, the idea of making good decisions to enhance survival, enhance reproduction, that's been a demand that's been in place as long as there's been life on Earth.
3: Well, Peter Vishton, thank you so much for sharing your insights with me today on With Good Reason.
1: My pleasure. Thanks for having me.
3: Peter Vishton is a professor of psychological sciences at William & Mary. I'll be honest. My unplanned 5 p.m. Ragged Mountain hike in late April was not my best idea. But it did get me out of my head. And I was laughing much harder once I made it out of the woods. Nature really just does it for me. And Ben Katz says that there's a science to back that up. Ben Katz is a professor of human development and family science at Virginia Tech. He says that time in nature really helps us function. So, Ben, a couple of weeks ago, I was just kind of in a rut, just kind of restless. It's like all of my pieces and parts weren't coming together. I was really frustrated. And so I decided to go down to Durham and hang out with a good friend of mine along the Eno River. And it's like I could feel in real time that it was bringing me back to life. You know, I mean, Durham is in a drought right now, but there was enough water in the river that we could swim and play. And it was so rejuvenating even just trying to walk across those slippery rocks covered in algae and like the fear of God in you that you don't fall. But also the fun of falling together with a friend and seeing the little tadpoles and then watching these little boys across the river who were moving really fast and falling a lot. Have you had that experience before?
4: Oh, all the time, almost every day. I'm lucky enough to be in Blacksburg, Virginia, so we're out west, right, in western Virginia in the mountains. Mm. And I can walk out my door, whether it's my house or at the office where I work at Virginia Tech, and surrounded by mountains. There's a horticultural garden just a few minutes from where I am. And pretty much the favorite part of my day is actually being able to walk down the street just a few minutes from where I work and get in that natural space with the trees. And there's a koi pond and all of those things. Exactly.
3: What does it do for you?
4: Yeah, so one of the wonderful things about being able to spend time in nature is it helps in different areas. So there's strong evidence that it helps with things like mood. So if you're feeling stressed out, if you're maybe not having the best day, there's some evidence that can help with that, especially being in a quiet green space, you know, maybe surrounded by birdsong and things like that. There's also some evidence that it can help with cognition. So think about things like your attention or your working memory, holding information in mind, using it to solve a problem, that it can be restorative to that. So it's really doing lots of different things when you get out there.
3: Tell me about that. I mean, I know a lot of times we hear about how, you know, your diet and your exercise are really the go-to things to improve your health. Where does spending time in nature rank among those things?
4: So I think it's high up. And the reason I think it's pretty high up is because I don't necessarily see those different types of behaviors as being disconnected. Mm. So you mentioned exercise, right? You know, when you're out there in nature, you were, even with the story you told me, right? You're not, sometimes you're just standing there, but a lot of times you're going on a hike, right? You're walking around. Right. And that's also really good cardiovascular exercise, which we also know independently, right? Like you were saying, is really good for not only mood and removing stress, but also cognition and brain health, especially if you do it repeatedly. So in my mind, it's sort of like when you get out in nature, you have both the, maybe you're removed from things that are distracting, from things that are stressors, but you also have exposure to green space that can be helpful, but you also have the physical exercise. There's also potentially things you're doing in nature that are cognitively beneficial. So in my mind, it's like a multimodal thing. And it's really hard to separate out those things because, you know, you might try to do that in a laboratory, but, you know, going to a park has all of that in it.
3: So, Ben, you have personal experience with this. You went on a hike along California's northern coast when you were trying to decide exactly where you wanted to go to grad school. Tell me about that.
4: That's exactly right. So I was living in San Francisco, great city, but absolutely, you know, a lot of distractions, noises, construction, advertisements, billboards everywhere. I realized I was having a really hard time making that decision. And I just found I couldn't concentrate on it. And so I drove a few hours north. So if you've ever been to California, north of there, you start getting into the coastal redwoods in the northern coast. And I went there for a weekend and I went hiking in, there's a Redwoods National Park and there's some really, really lovely groves of redwoods right in the coast. And it was almost instantaneous. The moment I got out there and started hiking, just a short hike, you're surrounded by giant sequoia trees and redwood trees and ferns, and it suddenly was very peaceful. And I went on, I think, a half a mile hike, and by the end of that hike, I had figured out that I was going to go to the University of Michigan. And that was kind of my first, even before I went to start studying this stuff, my first sort of inkling of a realization, hey, this matters so much for our day-to-day cognition.
3: So I know that you and I, Ben, are really comfortable, you know, in our relationships with nature. We know, you know, to go outside and exactly the cool spots to go to. But for our listeners who are hearing this and thinking like, man, I need these benefits. I wish I knew what to do, you know, when I step outside and how to engage with nature. What would you say to them?
4: So what I would say is if this is not something you've done a lot, right? Hiking doesn't have to be you go on a 10-mile hike to start, right? It can be something where finding something that's just above your short walk, where maybe it's a nature trail or something that's very easy to find, you know, resources around this online too. And our national, both the state and national park systems have really good websites with information about hikes and shorter hikes. I would say finding something that you can do comfortably at a level of fitness that you have is a really good place to start. Making sure you have the equipment you need to do that. So hiking shoes are usually the minimum thing that you might need to get if you're looking to go for a hike. But really, it's also just planning and making time in your schedule, right? One of the hardest things, I think we both probably thought about this, is finding time in our day to to make sure that we actually get out there. So for me, it's maybe making it one of the first things I do when I come into the office, or building time in it between my classes. I mean, putting it on my schedule or my calendar that I'm going to just go for a walk and be out in nature because I know it's helpful to me. I found that actually planning that and making it deliberate has been very helpful.
3: And you mentioned hiking shoes. You're the expert here. On a scale of 1 to 5, 5 being the worst, how bad is it that I often will just go hike in my Birkenstocks?
4: I don't think I can rate that depending on the types of it may depend on your actual Birkenstocks that you have. I think it also depends on the hike. So if you're just walking casually around, I mean, you can go for a walk on level ground without that. I would say, though, to make sure that you can keep hiking for as long as possible, you might want to look into picking up a pair of sort of closed toe shoes, or at least something with ankle support if you're thinking about doing something more serious.
3: Yeah, my heels have kind of been hurting, and I think there's a correlation. There's a strong correlation there.
4: I need you to tell this to my wife, too, because she also bought Birkenstocks, which she loved. But we were hiking around, and I think it's a little bit more challenging to do that in Birkenstocks than, even sneakers, honestly, are pretty good for a casual hike.
3: So do you have any fun plans this weekend?
4: I do. So if you've ever been to Blacksburg, there's a national forest right behind, right near the town. And there's a place called Pandapus Pond there.
3: Okay.
4: And if you're at Virginia Tech, everyone there knows what this is. But it's one of the most beautiful spots in the universe because you have this beautiful pond surrounded by the big trees. I just saw a bald eagle there a couple weeks ago. I was the closest to a bald eagle I've ever been. It's just this wonderful spot, just a few minutes out of the town, and all of a sudden you're in the middle of a forest in a completely green natural environment away from the sound, hustle and bustle of students and everything like that. And it's probably one of our favorite places to go here. I'm going there again. There's a lot of trails there we haven't explored. That's also part of the fun, is you can turn onto a trail that you haven't been on before and suddenly explore a whole new area that you've never seen too. So I am looking forward. Actually, I'll probably go there today after I get done with my meetings.
3: Ooh, that sounds fun. So I myself am getting ready to go camping this weekend with some friends. We're going to camp up at Natural Chimneys. And I really love how methodical camping requires us to be. You know, it's like, how can I pack everything I need in the most efficient way? Because we're going tent camping, right? We're not bringing the camper. So we've really got to be strategic about bringing all that we need in the most efficient way and fitting it in the car.
4: So you're talking about executive function. You're talking about planning when you're talking about the preparation, right? All of those, you know, you probably wrote down a list.
3: Right.
4: You probably thought about, okay, what do I need? You had to plan a trip to the store to pick up the things you were missing. You have to figure out how to pack everything in your car and how are you going to do that optimally. So there's spatial reasoning involved. Planning a trip to camping is something that has all sorts of different aspects of cognition involved. And my argument is there's all these different cool things in our life that we can do, and maybe it's valuable to focus on them and be thoughtful about how you can build them into your daily life more.
3: You know, also what I love about camping is the total surrender of it. You can plan for everything that you can anticipate, and then something can go totally left, right? That's so fun to me, especially when I'm doing it with friends.
4: Yeah, and you're gaining experience, right? I mean, camping, like any other skilled activity, is an intersection between sort of your fluid reasoning and your crystallized, you know, your experience that you've built up along the way. And that's actually one of those fun things, right? Well, you learned that. You probably didn't bring a tarp that one time. You got soaking wet, and that wasn't fun.
3: No.
4: But then while you were kind of afterwards, while you were drying off in the car ride home or something like that, you probably thought about this. Okay, next time I'm going to put a tarp in the car ahead of time, and then you're prepared for it next time. And then once you've done that, right, then you're ready the next time you kind of have inclement weather. Although, like you said, you're absolutely right. There could be something completely different that happens that you have to respond to. But like you were saying, I think you were getting to this. It's all part of the fun of, oh, you're making me want to camp now. It's been a little bit too long since I've gone camping, but I really, really used to enjoy it.
3: Ben, you got to get out there. I mean, I do think it's better to camp in like fall or spring. But some of my best friends are going, and I'm not going to miss this experience.
4: You've got to do it. You are right. But as long as it's not over 90, maybe it won't be too bad.
3: I think it will be over 90.
4: Oh, no. I'm sorry.
3: All right, Ben. Well, I'll see you out there.
4: I'll see you on the trail, Lauren.
3: Yeah.
4: Hopefully not with Birkenstocks.
3: Hopefully not. We'll see. Ben Katz is a professor of human development and family science at Virginia Tech. With Good Reason is produced by Virginia Humanities, which acknowledges the Monacan Nation, the original people of the land and waters of our home in Charlottesville, Virginia. Special thanks to Victor Bowen and Jordan Christie at WHRO for recording assistance. And special thanks to Chioki Iansen at the Institute for Contemporary Art at Virginia Commonwealth University, where some of this episode was recorded. For the podcast, go to withgoodreasonradio.org. I'm Lauren Francis. Thanks for listening.

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0: president went after two Republican senators to end their careers, and now he needs their votes for his pick for attorney general. How's that working out? From WAMU and NPR in Washington, this is 1A. Hi, I'm Todd Zwillick. Today on the Friday News Roundup, President Trump has been given a choice. Keep the special IRS deal benefiting him and his family, or see his AG nominee get rejected. He's choosing the deal. And the SAVE Act is back, and it's poisoning the relationship between the president and the Senate Majority Leader with the August recess fast approaching. Also this hour, the Department of Homeland Security ends temporary protected status for Haitians and Syrians.
1: We literally are living in the space of terror, not knowing what tomorrow will bring.
0: All of that after these headlines.
2: Live from NPR News, I'm Dale Willman. President Trump Thursday announced a deal to stop fighting in Gaza. He spoke to reporters Friday at Camp David, saying it was a good deal.
3: We have an understanding with Israel. Israel is very happy about it. Israel helped us. And they've been very good. They've been very good about it. Most people said that would be a deal that would be undoable. Now, will it go through its ups and downs? It's a very complex situation over there. The people are very complex and difficult.
2: Later, both Hamas and Israel raised objections, with Hamas saying it will not lay down its heavy weapons until the creation of a Palestinian state. Israel's government says it adamantly rejects such an effort. The Justice Department is increasingly charging ICE protesters with conspiracy, which could lead to years in federal prison. As NPR's Meg Anderson reports, many of these conspiracy cases have been dismissed, but some protesters have been convicted.
4: NPR looked at the use of one charge, conspiracy to impede or injure an officer, over the last 5 years. The statute has been used infrequently, historically, but since 2025, the DOJ has charged more than 36 people with it, in at least 10 different states. All of them involve people protesting ICE. Aaron Turr, with the Foundation for Individual Rights and Expression, says some of these cases involve things like property destruction.
5: But some defendants aren't accused of personally engaging in that conduct. So the concern there is that the government may be casting too wide a net.
4: In a statement, the DOJ told NPR that federal prosecutors are right to prioritize these cases and that people should not mistake impeding officers with peaceful protest. Meg Anderson, NPR News.
2: Public health nurses in Michigan have found themselves on the front lines of the cyclosporiasis outbreak. The state has more than 10,000 cases. Kate Wells is with our partner, KFF Health News.
6: When it comes to public health, foodborne illnesses are some of the most complicated to investigate, especially cyclosporiasis, because symptoms may not appear for up to 2 weeks after eating contaminated food. Linda Kim is a public health nurse in Washtenaw County. She's been spending hours on the phone helping patients comb through their grocery receipts and their takeout orders. Kim says the people she's talking to now have been much more forthcoming compared to the people she contacted during a measles outbreak in the spring.
7: People were guarded and didn't want to talk to us, versus this is just like food poisoning and people want to share for some reason where they got it exactly.
6: Federal funding cuts have affected the state's public health system, reducing staff and capacity at the labs that handle disease samples. In Ann Arbor, Michigan, I'm Kate Wells.
2: Stocks closed up across the board on Friday, with the S&P 500 up 7% and the NASDAQ Composite jumping up 1%. You're listening to NPR News. Cubans running from the island's economic crisis are looking for new destinations after the Trump administration cut off permissions to enter the U.S. As Catherine Osborne reports, many of them are looking south to Brazil.
8: More than 41,000 Cubans sought asylum in Brazil last year. That's a record, and this year is on track for similar numbers. 57-year-old Jose Ramirez fled Cuba for Brazil in February, crossing the Amazon. He said many Latin American countries are tightening borders like the U.S.
9: Da posibilidad de darte papeles para trabajar.
8: But Brazil gives asylum seekers work permission and access to social services. Anti-migrant sentiment doesn't dominate local politics, says aid worker Larissa Jechirana.
10: It's because we don't have a large percentage of migrants in Brazil.
8: Now, many in Brazil's small immigrant population are Cubans. For NPR News, I'm Catherine Osborne in Rio de Janeiro.
2: New York Friday joined several other states by filing a lawsuit against the prediction market platform Kalshi. The suit calls the company an illegal, unlicensed gambling operation, and it wants Kalshi to shut down and forfeit its profits. Kalshi and other prediction platforms argue they're federally licensed and regulated, and states have no authority over them. Cameron Young birdied seven of his first eight holes on Friday at the PGA Classic underway in Detroit before cooling a bit in the back nine, but his club tying 61 was enough to put him in a three-way tie for first with Patrick Cantlay and Patrick Fishburne. Young is the number three golfer in the world. He's already had three tournament wins this season. I'm Dale Willman, NPR News.
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0: I'm Todd Zwillick, and it's the 1A Friday News Roundup. President Trump is refusing to part with a special deal that exempted him and his family from IRS scrutiny. It appears to be unraveling Todd Blanche's bid for attorney general. We'll unpack that this hour. Also, 5 months of war are now behind us. How much more fighting lies ahead, and what to know about Israeli Prime Minister Benjamin Netanyahu's high stakes but closed door visit at the White House this week. And one of the most important figures of the COVID-19 pandemic, Dr. Anthony Fauci, is back, and he's not taking questions. Why Fauci took the fifth more than 100 times on Capitol Hill, we'll get to all of it with our panel who joined us earlier today, including Megan Scully, Congress editor for Bloomberg News.
1: Thanks for having me.
0: Got a lot to talk about with you and Congress today. Steve Clemens is here, editor at large for the National Interest. Hi, Steve.
2: Great to be with you.
0: And Shrey Popat is here, politics reporter for The Guardian. Shrey, welcome back.
3: Thanks for having me.
0: Okay. Let's start in Congress, where things are chaotic. Very chaotic. Have you ever heard me say that before on this show? A trifecta of turmoil. It's pitting the president against his Republicans and a week before what's supposed to be the August recess. It just won't stop. First, Attorney General nominee Todd Blanche, the president's nomination of his close ally and former personal lawyer to be AG, looks like it could be unraveling. Todd Blanche's nomination isn't even out of committee, but enough Republicans are against him that the nomination is in serious jeopardy. Now, two Republican senators in particular, John Cornyn of Texas, Tom Tillis of North Carolina, are holding out. Megan Scully, why are these two senators saying no to Todd Blanche?
1: Well, at the center of this is essentially Trump's desire to avoid the kind of criminal prosecutions that dogged him the last time he was out of office. And at the center of this is this IRS settlement deal that has really provoked the ire of all Democrats and a handful of Republicans. Cornyn and Tillis, who we cannot say, you know, we should underscore, have personal beefs with the president over their own political careers, are demanding essentially that this immunity deal be narrowed considerably and be put into writing. They're not just going to take Todd Blanche's or the president's word for it. They want like a signed, sealed, and delivered deal before they will agree to vote him out of the committee. They're both on this committee. So Trump needs to convince both of them of this or strike some kind of deal, or essentially this nomination is dead.
0: Are they speaking for other senators who aren't on the committee who don't like this either?
1: Yes. So yesterday we were speaking with several other Republicans, particularly after Senator Cornyn said, you know, Trump would be mistaken if he thinks we're the only roadblocks here. And there are some others, many of whom you would expect, people like Lisa Murkowski, a moderate from Alaska, who expressed reservations as well about this deal.
0: So, Shrey, the president now is threatening to take his nominee and go home, withdrawing Todd Blanche from the AG nomination until next year. So what happens now?
3: Well, I think that's an interesting part as well. He can do this, and Todd Blanche can still continue serving as acting attorney general indefinitely. Right now, the problem is, as you mentioned, bringing this back up next year, you run the risk of having a Congress which has a Democratic majority. That is a risk that the president's taking right now. So to do that means you're slightly playing with fire. And I think what's interesting is that he is willing to expend this kind of key nomination of an ally, as you mentioned, all for refusing to have in writing this ability to evade scrutiny from the IRS. And it's just kind of interesting to watch how he's happy to kind of put Todd Blanche kind of out to dry here on this instance, but happy to make sure that he's kind of preserved in that way.
0: Steve Clemens, sending up an attorney general nominee to the Senate and having that nominee rejected is extraordinary. It's an extraordinary political moment. What does it mean that the president is more prepared to sacrifice this nomination for attorney general than give up or even modify a deal that gives him and his family immunity from IRS scrutiny?
2: If you want to give the president the benefit of the doubt, the president feels and has often talked about being completely victimized by an American legal system that harassed him on every front that he felt, and he felt that pain, and he's been driven to get vengeance for that, to hold people accountable for it. If you want to be less amenable to the president, you can say he's worried that, you know, his sons and family have done extremely well as president. You know, he's really legitimately on the Forbes billionaire list again, you know, like, you know, with all of the assets. And he himself, we knew this when Billy Long was head of the IRS, was instructing the Internal Revenue Service to go after, to weaponize investigations and whatnot. And I think he fears what he put in place. I remember Michael Faulkner, who was the deputy secretary of the Treasury, was in part removed because of his clashes with Billy Long and wanting to prevent the IRS from being used illegally.
0: Bottom line, this is far more valuable to the president than the liability of having your attorney general rejected. And yes, he can serve as acting, but weakened and undermined by a Senate who will not give this attorney general any latitude if they reject him.
2: That's correct. That's absolutely correct.
0: It's an extraordinary state of affairs when you really break down the bottom line here. Well, the fight over Todd Blanche is just the tip of the iceberg when it comes to animosity between Donald Trump and the Republican leader of the Senate, John Thune.
4: He's got to get his yet done. You got to get the Save America Act passed. Or better than that would be the filibuster.
5: If somebody can show me how we get an outcome, how we get a result, how we get an answer to this, I'm all for it.
0: Back to this old saw, the Save Act. Second up in our trifecta of President Trump versus the GOP. If you listen to the roundup, you already know. Trump has tried half a dozen ways to strong-arm Senate Republicans to pass his bill requiring proof of citizenship to vote, all part of his campaign to tilt the scales in the midterms based on the false claim that undocumented people are voting in large numbers. Megan Scully, the SAVE Act. I always turn to you on the SAVE Act. Why can't Donald Trump get his SAVE Act? And what is he threatening John Thune with this time?
1: Well, the answer to your first question is one word, the filibuster. The hated Senate rule that Trump has been pleading with Senate Republicans to reject. They need to vote to do away with the filibuster. And the filibuster is the rule that essentially requires 60 votes for pretty much every piece of legislation that is non-budgetary in nature. And we can get to that a little bit later. So he just wants to do away with this altogether so it can pass by a simple majority. What Thune has been saying repeatedly is not only do we not have the votes for this voter restriction bill, we also don't have the votes to overturn the filibuster. There are enough Republicans, there are 53 Republicans in the Senate, 52 if you don't count Mitch McConnell, who is in a rehabilitation center right now. So they're dealing with 52 votes. And what he's saying is we can't deliver for you. And Trump is demanding that he do that.
0: John Thune, mild-mannered as he is, has basically said at this point, president does not run the Senate. And hey, I invite you to try and do this. The votes do not exist. None of this exists.
1: What has been so fascinating about this exchange between Thune and Trump is that, you know, Thune has kind of played along begrudgingly with the president. He's not part of the president's inner circle. He has not been deferential like Speaker Johnson, but he has been instrumental in pushing through Trump's cabinet members. He pushed through the One Big Beautiful Bill last year. This seems to be one hurdle that Thune will not jump for the president.
0: All right, so I promised a trifecta, Blanche, the SAVE Act. What about the special spending bill called reconciliation? Sheree, Megan, you're an expert on this too, but there's an idea. This bill is funding the war in Iran and giving billions of dollars to farmers. It's also teetering in the Senate. That's the trifecta. Trump wants Republicans to wedge the SAVE Act into that bill. Let's Republicans pass the bill with Republicans only. Party line. No filibuster. Why won't John Thune do that?
3: I'm going to have to kick that to you.
0: Okay. All right, Megan, you do it.
2: Yeah. Parliamentarians matter.
1: Exactly. Yeah. If there's one thing that has frustrated Trump to no end, other than John Thune, it is the Senate parliamentarian. Only legislation, as I said, that is budgetary in nature can be sort of immune to this filibuster rule. So Trump's tax bill, that was deemed, you know, budgetary in nature, and they were able to push that through along a party line vote. The Save America Act, if looked at in its entirety, is not. It is a policy bill. These are restrictions placed on.
0: And Thune understands this.
1: Absolutely. I believe even the president understands it at this point, given we have been to this rodeo multiple times already.
0: Steve Clemons, what's at stake for Americans who are watching all of this playing out and wondering how voting in America could look for the midterms and after this year?
2: Look, I don't think the president is really trying to pass the SAVE Act. I think the president is trying to sow confusion and be able to point to the fact that after an election is held, that we had, he would assert Americans or people who voted who were not American citizens. He just gutted the Election Assistant Commission of its commissioners that essentially validates voting machines. He's creating a climate of chaos. If he were to succeed in getting a Supreme Court decision to ban ballots, that would throw extraordinary chaos into the voting systems that states themselves think they control. And you're going to have incredible court battles over what is a solvent vote and what is not a solvent vote. So the president, I think, is looking at how he can point after the fact to an illegitimate election that may very much roll against
0: him. And maybe after all, this explains why he keeps bringing it up over and over and over and over again, solidified in the minds of the American public, certainly in every journalist around this table. That's Steve Clemons, editor-at-large for the National Interest. Shrey Popat is with The Guardian, and Megan Scully with Bloomberg News. As always, we're taking your questions, your comments, a lot more to come as we talk more about Congress and Tony Fauci's visit to a very contentious Senate committee. You're weighing in on that. We'll talk about it. I'm Todd Zwillick. It's 1A.

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1: Fauci, the most public face of the U.S. COVID response, refused to answer questions at a Senate hearing.
2: Although it pains me to do so, because of the respect I have for the legislative branch of government and my decades-long record of cooperating with Congress, under the advice of my attorneys, I will invoke my right under the Fifth Amendment of the Constitution to refrain from answering your questions.
1: Now, Fauci was subpoenaed to appear by Kentucky Senator Rand Paul. The hearing was filled with lots of cursing, senator outrage for the cameras. There was plenty of that. But for years, Paul has criticized federal officials for recommending masking and school closures back in the pandemic. And he's accused Fauci in particular of misleading the public about the origins of the coronavirus. In his opening statement, Fauci denounced Rand Paul. These two guys, whoa, they have a history. And he implied the hearing was nothing more than an effort to trap him into perjuring himself.
2: The only conclusion I can reach is that the sole reason he is calling me before this committee is to get me to say something, anything, that could vindicate his repeated public pledges that I end up, in his words, quote, behind bars, unquote. Any reasonable person who has followed his unhinged obsession with me would readily come to the same conclusion.
1: So after that, Tony Fauci had nothing to say except I take the fifth. Pretty much the internet has been memeing the I plead the fifth thing very effectively, by the way. Hilarious. But Peter writes this. This is a good question. If Biden pardoned Fauci for any act while he was in his federal post, which he did, Tony Fauci has a pardon, I think, from 2014 to 2025 or so. Why take the fifth? Some people have said he was afraid of being charged with perjury. Megan Scully, it's a great question. If he has immunity because of a presidential pardon, why bother taking the fifth, which is your protection against self-incrimination?
3: There could be some argument that as this was happening in 2026, so it was outside of the scope of the blanket pardon that he received.
1: You mean the hearing itself?
3: The hearing itself, because it was after, you know, he left government service, that this could be outside the scope of the blanket pardon. And as he said, as Fauci said, you know, at the opening, was that he was concerned that he would be susceptible because of that to charges on the grounds of perjury if he, you know, misspoke or if anything diverged from what was in the thousand page diary that Rand Paul received of his, that would open him up to potential criminal prosecution.
1: Delbert in Pittsburgh writes, could Fauci have refused to answer some questions but willingly answered others, or would answering one, even about the color of the tie he was wearing, have stripped his protections and made him liable to answer everything? Steve Clemens, another part of this is that a congressional hearing is not a criminal proceeding. And the Fifth Amendment protects you from criminal prosecution if you've been where you don't have to incriminate yourself. And there are legal wrinkles here that apparently Tony Fauci's lawyer has said, better for you to say nothing.
4: Well, there's also, you know, we have many senators out there. Tommy Tuberville is probably one of the more flamboyant ones who's basically said, hey, I'm governor of Alabama. I'll find ways to hold him accountable for state violations and hold him accountable at state. So there's a whole
1: for
4: non-federal
1: what?
4: Level.
1: For what?
4: Well, I mean, that would be something that Tommy Tuberville would come up. Look, for many people, particularly Rand Paul, who's been dogged in this, COVID became the biggest encroachment on personal liberty. He's a leading libertarian, so much a leading libertarian that Rand Paul often shoves it back to President Trump. But in this case, it's one of the issues that he thinks really resonates with Americans, is their liberties were taken, their kids were kept out of school. Lots of things of this sort are still in people's minds, despite the national trauma of that moment. I have to say, I've interviewed Anthony Fauci about a dozen times, and this is a guy who the HIV epidemic, through Ebola, through epidemic after epidemic, and various concerns has been at the forefront of this. COVID was another of these, but COVID is the one that woke up the U.S. public because they were most vulnerable, and they didn't like what some of the public policy prescriptions were, and I think senators are trying to

0: take advantage of that.
1: George from Cape Cod, Massachusetts asks, can you please explain how it came to be that Fauci's diary was released to the public? Did he authorize that? And nope. Phil, similar question, was there anything in Fauci's diary that confirmed or denied the lab leak theory, which was the point of the hearings in the first place? Shrey, what about those questions, the diary?
2: Well, I just wanted to kind of actually go back a little bit when you mentioned about the lab leak theory, because that is part of like one of Rand Paul's obsessions. It's been one of his obsessions for a very long time. And it's to unpack that a little bit and fact check it, it's important to say that this is this idea of this gain of function research that Rand Paul has accused and a number of Republicans have accused the NIH of doing, which basically means you're modifying these viruses and it can get out of control and essentially leave. And I think it's important to note that Fauci and other officials have routinely disputed that gain-of-function research didn't cause the pandemic, and that the grants that, you know, were in question, you know, didn't meet that kind of level of like prohibited research. Now you've seen the sort of Trump administration trying to tamp down on that. Like this week, they've said that like, we're going to try and limit gain-of-function research. But all of that is essentially part of this ongoing push from Rand Paul, and it's also part of Rand Paul's push to be honest, you know, attack Fauci in a way that he feels attacked in previous congressional hearings. They've gone at each other. They've said, you're lying, you know, I'm not lying. He's been publicly sort of scolded by Fauci in many ways. And I think as Anthony Fauci's lawyers said this week, it feels like a vendetta that you are kind of chasing this constant.
0: But to the point about the diaries, Secretary Kennedy went after those diaries. They you know, there are two versions out there. Secretary Kennedy is out there saying they went out to find these diaries, you know, peel them out of 11 different servers. They're unredacted.
3: They were on government servers?
0: Government servers and brought in. So government servers they went after and get these. Rand Paul is saying, hey, they subpoenaed this. They used a formal process. Now, I myself don't know what the difference is, but the two have not reconciled their story about how they got these unredacted diaries, which Tony Fauci keeps saying, hey, there's lots of information in other people, and there should not be in these hearings given, say, all of the care that was put into redacting names in the Epstein files. They did not redact names in the Fauci files.
1: Well, Tony Fauci's pardon means he's protected from things in the past. He's not protected for things in the future. And Rand Paul has promised he's going to go after Fauci now for contempt. That could carry criminal liability later. And I'm just telling you that because of the confrontation between these two guys isn't over. Megan.
4: If he does go after him for criminal contempt for pleading the fifth, there has been an effort in the House to do just that, not with Fauci, but with other officials. And that has fallen flat time and again. So it's a big question whether even if the committee voted in favor of contempt, whether they could proceed with these.
1: And wouldn't it need 60 votes in the Senate?
4: I believe it would because of that dang filibuster rule.
1: Oh, that thing. Well, we'll stay in the Senate. The Senate is also doing real business, important business, the director of national intelligence business. On Tuesday, the Senate confirmed Jay Clayton, that's Trump's pick to head the DNI. Some Democrats had praised Clayton's nomination, but he lost bipartisan support when he repeatedly refused to say the truth that Joe Biden won the 2020 election at his confirmation hearing. What do we know about what kind of director of national intelligence Jay Clayton will be, Megan Scully?
4: So he was seen as kind of a logical pick and someone that even Democrats could be on board with, at least when compared to Bill Pulte, who was the housing chief, who was dubbed the, you know, and MAGA acolyte, who was the acting intelligence chief. So, but then came, you know, there was a lot of drama over it. Once again, surrounding the SAVE Act, actually, if you can believe that.
1: You don't say.
4: And his nomination hearing getting pulled because Trump was angry about that. And then when his nomination hearing did finally happen, Clayton refused to explicitly state, when asked time and again by Senator Ossoff and by other Democrats, that Joe Biden won the 2020 election. He would only say that Biden was certified. So that left a really bad taste in the mouths of every Democrat who all voted against him, concerned that he would essentially just do Trump's bidding in this post.
1: Bill Pulte spent the last few hours of his job boasting about declassifying documents, firing a bunch of people. Steve Clemens, what does it mean? The last director of national intelligence, Tulsi Gabbard, was deployed to seize ballots in Georgia. Her job was all about so-called election interference. Bill Pulte, same thing. What does it mean now to happen?
0: And Bill Pulte is assaulting one of the places that Donald Trump felt vulnerable to before and also had a lot to do with the Russia investigation.
1: No question. So what does it mean now to have a responsible, in air quotes, director of national intelligence, but one who still knows that he cannot say that Joe Biden won the election?
0: Well, one hopes, and I think that Senator Mark Warner has said this, that at the end of the day, the Jay Clayton who ends up governing ODNI is the one who he's known all of his career and not the one that he failed to vote for during the tenure. I should say at least the time of this broadcast, to my knowledge, Bill Pulte's not out of the building. Mm-hmm. And Jay Clayton has not been sworn in. It's one of the weirdest things. It's almost as if Donald Trump is not enthusiastic about his own appointee to be director of national intelligence, and he's using it right now, the failure to swear in, as punishment for a Senate that's not passing the SAVE Act, not moving FISA forward, not moving a number of the things forward that it wants. And so it's got this weird, I mean, you give President Trump a lot of credit for creativity in basically saying, hey, I'm not going to swear a guy in that's been confirmed. Theoretically, we've always seen Jay Clayton would take over from that moment. And Bill Pulte would be out, but
1: before the store closes, Bill Pulte is still in the building doing what he's been doing on behalf of Donald Trump,
0: which is firing an enormous number of people. Mm-hmm. I happened to have dinner the other night with someone, I won't go with who said, "Hey, as of 5 o'clock, this swearing, and I still have my job." And I'm now wondering whether, in fact, that's going to be true.
1: You mentioned FISA, the Foreign Intelligence Surveillance Act. It has been held up because of the Clayton Pulte nexus. This is surveillance power inside the intelligence apparatus, in some cases warrantless surveillance on foreign elements. Does the Clayton confirmation clear the way for Congress to renew sections of FISA that have been held up?
0: It can, but it has not happened yet. And right now, because of the various standoffs and essentially the high-handedness, not between Democrats and Republicans, but between the White House and Republican members who were recalcitrant about this, FISA has not moved forward. My guess is it will, because they've been able to instill what they believe are some reforms in that process, particularly the way Americans get wrapped up in the FISA warrant process.
1: That's Steve Clemens of The National Interest. Megan Scully of Bloomberg is here, and Trey Propit from The Guardian. I'm Todd Zwillick. You're listening to 1A. We got this note from Dorothy, and it's a good one. Although the media has repeatedly pointed out that the 2020 election was not stolen, I think the media has done a poor job of analyzing how well the election was conducted under difficult circumstances. In fact, so well done, it could have been used as soft power internationally. Tell the public how well their local election workers performed. Could not agree more, Dorothy. Thank you for that note. And if you listen to our regular democracy coverage here on 1A, especially on Mondays, if you can keep it with Jen and me, we've made that very point, and our experts have made that very point numerous times. I'm glad you said it, and keep with us for if you can keep it as we head into new elections, especially elections that are under threat. All right, let's go to the latest on the war with Iran and its impact here at home. This conflict raged on this week. New attacks from Iran against Egypt, Jordan, and Kuwait. American retaliatory strikes hitting dozens of targets in Iran. And there are some new numbers as well about how Americans are feeling about this war. A new poll from AP NORC shows that 2/3 of Americans think the war has not been worth fighting at all. And support among Republicans over Trump's handling of the war has dropped from 71% to 61% just since last month. An astonishing drop in support, Megan Scully. So as we approach the midterms, what are the political implications of a war that's, the data show, has become increasingly and deeply unpopular on both sides and in the middle?
4: Well, this is particularly bad for Republicans, of course. They want to be focused in this final stretch before the midterms. I think we're at around 97 days or so, which is a big reason why the Senate is so eager to get home. They want to be focused on affordability, on, taking a victory lap on Trump's tax bill, on passing a housing bill, on doing this, that, or the other thing, and talking about what's ahead, what they would do for the next 2 years, making their closing arguments. The Iran war makes that all but impossible for them. When people drive by their local gas station and gas hovers, you know, well over $1 a gallon more than it was before the war, and the cost of other food and other products that have been, you know, so difficult for people these last several years continues to go up. So it's bad for Republicans. It's bad for everyone, but them in particular.
1: The direct cost of the war, $37 billion, according to the Defense Secretary Pete Hegseth. Most experts agree that that is definitely a low figure, not an accurate figure, $37 billion for the war so
0: and,
1: far.
0: And depleted military stocks.
1: Shrey, you've been covering the midterms in places like Maine. We're going to talk about that after a break. But the Iran war and the general electorate now. Yeah. Higher prices, gas, as Megan Scully is mentioning. How do you think voters are thinking that through and confronting the reality of this war now?
2: I think Megan's point about the duration of the war and how long this extends is really the problem here. Because, you know, some of the Republican voters that I've spoken to, they agree with the president's motivations for going into Iran. They understand, in their eyes, like the need to do this, but they're really concerned about how this is going to wrap up. And I think the longer this goes on, and as you mentioned, the cost of food, of gas continues, that is the hard thing to reconcile here, particularly for voters in places which are really, really vulnerable, not just for the senators who are trying to gain re-election, but actually for those House members. I'm thinking particularly in areas like central Pennsylvania, where we've got a number of House seats here that have got moderate Republicans who swung these districts back red in 2024 and are up for re-election, and they have moderate Democrats kind of inching or pushing on them.
1: It's interesting. That's my part of the world, Central Pennsylvania.
2: Yeah.
1: That's where I'm from. And you say that, and it has always made me think how well Iran seems to understand that.
2: Yeah.
1: It makes me think they've like visited where I'm from and they understand the people there, and it adds to their strategy of prolonging this conflict in an asymmetric way no matter what because of the political anchor it puts on Trump and Republicans.
2: Absolutely, yeah. I think there's basically places around central Pennsylvania, Harrisburg particularly, those districts, Scott Perry's district, those places are up for grabs, and I think this war complicates that.
1: Now you're in my neighborhood.
2: Yeah.
1: That's Shrey Popet of The Guardian. Steve Clemens, editor-at-large for The National Interest, is here, and Megan Scully of Bloomberg. A lot more to come. A little bit more on the war in Iran. Visits from world leaders like Zelensky, like Netanyahu. What do they mean for domestic consumption in the coming midterms? A whole lot, it turns out. Stick with us. I'm Todd Zwillick. This is 1A.

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0: 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So that's not great, right? And then something else happened.
1: I said, Sasha, then get a chainsaw and cut the wall down, because I didn't want the baby to die.
0: One doctor doing incredible things, so many of them, things she has never done before. 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
3: 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From the estate of Joan B. Kroc, whose bequest serves as an enduring investment in the future of public radio and seeks to help NPR produce programming that meets the highest standards of public service in journalism and cultural expression. 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
4: Welcome back. It's the Friday News Roundup. I'm Todd Zwillick. Now, each week here on 1A, we like to challenge you with our news quiz. OpenAI said last week that two of its models went rogue and hacked into a company that serves as a digital library of AI technology. And our question last week, what is the name of the company that was hacked and what does that name refer to? Well, the answer, Hugging Face, and that refers to the Hugging Face emoji, which the founders first used as a placeholder for the company name, and then users kind of got attached to it, and Hugging Face just stuck, so they went with it. Congrats to Zeke from Tampa, Florida. Your 1A swag is on the way right underneath a flaming corn dog from the Trop in the first place Tampa Bay Rays. And a note that this story is still developing, by the way. On Thursday, OpenAI's rival Anthropic admitted that three of its models have also gone rogue during testing. On Monday, we're going to talk about the consequences of these models breaking containment and whether the White House's new plan on AI can do enough to shore up safety. What questions do you have about AI safety and how the White House plans to regulate it? You can email us 1A@WAMU.org. All right, now for this week's quiz question. On Monday, the Red Cross announced that blood donations have fallen to a four-year summer low. That means blood supplies are at dangerously low levels, already affecting some patients in this country. The Red Cross is urging people to donate. You can go to redcrossblood.org to find out how. And here's our question for you as you plan to donate this weekend. The most commonly transfused type of blood is O positive. What percentage of the American population has O positive blood? Send us your answers via our app 1A Vox Pop. We're accepting answers through Sunday evening. No help from Google. Rogue AIs, well-behaved AIs, don't ask a vampire, come up with the answers yourself. All right, gang, before a break, we were talking about the war in Iran, terrible poll numbers for the president and his performance of this war and how it's affecting Americans' view of the elections. Benjamin Netanyahu was also here this week, a visit to Washington and a visit to the White House. It really pointed up what's become a major issue for voters in this country, Shrey, which is the relationship between Israel and the United States. Different classes of voters feel differently about this, but the relationship and the perception of it is surely changing. What do you think this visit shows? There's plenty on war strategy, but Benjamin Netanyahu came here and was not very brash and relatively quiet. There were no cameras in that meeting. Donald Trump loves cameras, and he loves to have cameras when he's sitting with foreign leaders. Not this time. No cameras.
5: And it's interesting as well, because this is Netanyahu's first visit back since February, right, when the beginning of this war kicked off. And so I think it's just interesting that you can sort of see that picture now where there are no cameras, there's no pomp and circumstance. And I think it kind of colors a lot about how Americans really feel about this war. And it's not necessarily something that the president needs to broadcast in that way. But I think you're so right. And I think those two ends of the spectrum as well about the way voters see Israel right now and this engagement with Israel is really interesting. You've got one hand, the left-wing progressive flank of the party, Democrats, who are really fed up of Israel's involvement and AIPAC funding in races and just the way that this war is happening and want clearer boundaries set on that. And then you have sort of the right-wing of the party, America First, you know, the Tucker Carlsons of the world, who have really kind of grown extremely wary of America's deference to Israel and particularly Netanyahu.
4: Here's the president talking about his relationship with Netanyahu and the reported desire by this right-wing conservative Israeli government to keep the war up on Iran, especially on reports that Iran might still be preserving nuclear capability in places like Pickaxe Mountain.
6: I don't need Bibi to tell me that. Bibi's telling me that because he wants me to stay involved. We know exactly what's going on. But no, I heard Bibi announce that. I said, why don't you just tell it to me? Why do you have to announce it to the world? I know exactly what's going on at Pickaxe. It's not a big problem.
4: Shrey lays out the skepticism's not even the right word, on the progressive left for Israel and its policies and pro-Israel Americans, which is AIPAC and their involvement in races. But the right also, Steve Clemens, the American first wing of the GOP was not thrilled with this Netanyahu visit. They thought that it's going to be a way that drags Trump back into the war. That's what he was speaking
7: That's
4: to right
7: Steve
4: there.
7: That's what Steve Bannon's at. You know, you've got these guys coming out saying, hey, Netanyahu's now been in this White House more than Winston Churchill visited FDR during World War II. You know, the flames there. But it's not just progressive Democrats. Rahm Emanuel, who was the Israel manager handler for Bill Clinton, has presidential aspirations, went to Tel Aviv University and said, this relationship is no longer unconditional. If there's one thing I never thought I would hear is Rahm Emanuel, you know, making that comment. So you have to understand there's a rainbow effect right now in which across a lot of the both parties, there is an ambivalence and a reticence about Israel, which we haven't seen for decades in this country. And so it's not just the Democratic Socialists. Rahm Emanuel's on that list, too. But the MAGA right, Steve Bannon, are out there basically questioning the solvency right now of everything we're doing with Israel and feeling like we've been seduced. And it's setting up Donald Trump for something interesting, which is to point blame at why this happened. Not he's never himself, but that Netanyahu, who entered the back door at the White House, no cameras, almost shamefully. But to Netanyahu's point, Netanyahu is saying, I'm still in the room. I'm still whispering in the ear of the president.
4: Netanyahu is not the only foreign leader in Washington this week. Because of the funeral of Senator Lindsey Graham, a lot of foreign leaders came into town, including Volodymyr Zelensky, the president of Ukraine. Zelensky claimed after a meeting with Trump that Trump agreed to allow Ukraine to produce Patriot missiles domestically. That's a promise that Trump made at the NATO summit in Turkey last month. After his visit to the White House, Zelensky visited the Capitol, where the Senate came one step closer to passing sweeping sanctions on Russia in honor of Lindsey Graham. Megan Scully, how much support now does Ukraine still have among Republicans and in Congress now that their major liaison, sort of the nexus between Ukraine, Trump, MAGA, and Congress, which was Lindsey Graham, is no longer with us?
8: So I think if we look at the vote, basically to move along with this Russia sanctions bill, which of course benefits Ukraine above all else, and there is Iran sanctions in there as well. That was overwhelming. I think it was something in the order of 83 to 14 or something along those lines. So well above a supermajority. So I would say that support still is quite high for Ukraine. Of course, frustrations with the, you know, with ongoing operations, you know, frustrations with Russia, all of that. But, you know, the meeting on the Hill from the sense that we got from everyone, you know, Steve mentioned the Netanyahu meeting, him going in through the back door of the White House almost shamefully. That was not the case on the Hill when Zelensky went to the Hill. You know, they met right outside of the Senate floor. Zelensky watched the vote, came out and spoke to reporters with senators from both parties on either side of him, some even wearing their Ukraine pins at the time. So it was very much a show of support. And there are several senators, including Senator Shaheen, although she is retiring at the end of this term, Senator Wicker and others who have been strong advocates for Ukraine.
4: All right. We're about to talk a little bit about the coming midterms. There are primaries on Tuesday. Race is shaping up in Michigan, later in Maine and places like that. Before we do, one data point that I just want to get a quick comment on because I think it's important to the midterm question. The Federal Reserve held interest rates steady at 3.5 to 3.75% this week despite high inflation and rising prices on Americans. Shrey, what about that number, what it did to the stock market and how it helps politicians think through prices and pressure on mortgages and people's bills?
5: Oh, a great question. I think in some ways, you know, it insulates this administration to a certain degree as well. But I think, and some politicians, but I also think that it's going to be another problem as well as we kind of go into these midterms. It's another example of just the Trump administration not being able to get what they want, even when they've got someone installed who was, you know, brought in to do that. And I think that's interesting.
4: Steve Clemens rightly points out that Donald Trump might like someone to blame if he loses the election. Maybe that's Benjamin Netanyahu and what he represents, or perhaps it's the chairman of the Fed for not lowering interest rates. Steve.
7: Not lowering interest rates, but you got to say, you know, look at this, because there were three dissenters that wanted to raise rates. One of them was Neil Kashkari. Neil is the head of the Federal Reserve in Minneapolis, and he is like, no, he's not a flamboyant guy. And just when you begin to see the structured hardcore inflation hawks come in and begin pointing this head up, it's a big deal. And Kevin Warsh, I think, is, you know, balancing this between. So it's going to be hard to blame them when, in fact, the president's actions have driven oil and gas, and that is now ricocheting through consumer prices, which kitchen households are feeling.
4: All right, let's check in on specific races, one or two, maybe just one, in these coming midterms. Graham Plattner in Maine is in the rear view. Democrats there have a new pick. Troy Jackson, the progressive, became the official Democratic nominee a week or so ago. Now, Shrey, you're just back from a reporting trip in Maine. What are voters there saying about all the things we're talking about in this conversation?
5: I think affordability is certainly top of mind for Maine voters. And these are people that are super impacted by the war in Iran, specifically fuel costs in an area which relies a lot on diesel, particularly. And those skyrocketing prices have just affected huge parts of the state, particularly in sort of Trump country. In the states, sort of in the northern parts where Troy Jackson is actually from and where Susan Collins is from, the incumbent. I think that is a huge part of it, affordability, but also certain things like the impact of the One Big Beautiful Bill, particularly on rural hospitals and Medicaid in the state. Those are big parts of it. And then also the ICE crackdown in the state. We saw one young man killed by ICE, another instance of an ICE agent fatally shooting someone. And in a small state like Maine, that ricochets. That is a huge problem in terms of that oversight in a state like Maine.
4: Polling, if we can talk about it, between Troy Jackson's a new entity for most people.
5: Yeah.
4: Susan Collins is not.
5: No.
4: It's too early to predict that race. We won't try. Yeah. What does it look like, though?
5: I have to say, I think it is always important to underscore how difficult Susan Collins is to beat. She's a five-time Republican incumbent, chair of the Senate Appropriations Committee. She steers a lot of money back to Maine. And in a state like Maine, that matters. Her ads are not sexy. Her campaign ads, are really about the things that she's done for the state. I've rebuilt a pier. I have done X, Y, Z. I've got you that local fire truck. That matters in sort of rural counties where there are only 1,500 people, particularly counties where she's from.
4: When you're chair of the Appropriations Committee, they call you a cardinal. And they don't call you that because you don't have power.
5: Yeah.
4: Oh, no. They give you that name for a reason, and it helps you at election time. That's Shrey Popat of The Guardian. Steve Clemens of The National Interest is here. And Megan Scully of Bloomberg News. I'm Todd Zwillick. This is 1A. Well, Shrey mentioned the ICE crackdown in Maine and its role in the coming midterms. The immigration crackdown nationwide, both legal and illegal, continues. The Department of Homeland Security said this week that it has officially terminated TPS, temporary protected status, for Haitians and Syrians. This follows a Supreme Court ruling that gave the president unchecked power to end TPS. At the start of the Trump administration, roughly 1.3 million people had TPS protections. In 2025 alone, more than 700,000 people lost it. That's according to the American Immigration Council. And that's before the Supreme Court's recent decision that I just mentioned. After the Supreme Court weighed in June, we spoke with Gerline Joseph, co-founder and executive director at the Haitian Bridge Alliance, for her reaction.
9: The community is traumatized, and we literally are living in the space of terror, not knowing what tomorrow will bring. The government is pushing for a speedy start of revocation of of work permit, they're not even willing to allow people to go through due process. So to see the cruelty, the inhumanity, the lack of compassion, and the deep, deep, deeply rooted anti-Black racism towards Black immigrants, especially Haitians, it is just mind-boggling.
4: You can listen to that full coverage on our website at the1a.org. Well, DHS told NPR, and this is a quote, conditions in Haiti have improved sufficiently to support the return of Haitian nationals. But significant portions of Haiti, Megan Scully, are still controlled by criminal gangs. And the State Department urges Americans not to visit Haiti under any circumstances, citing rampant violence. Can ICE effectively carry out deportations to Haiti with all of this instability? It sounds like they want to do it anyway.
8: They certainly do, and if you know, we've seen ICE, of course, be very aggressive throughout this Trump term. But the conditions on the ground will make it very hard to reintegrate, you know, these 300,000 plus Haitians who may be affected by this order. Also complicating this, of course, is getting these people to Haiti. I saw one estimate this week that there would be weekly deportation flights or a weekly deportation flight of just 250 people. So it's something that certainly would take a lot of time. But this community, many of these Haitians, you know, work in nursing homes, hospitals, and they're fearful. They're living in fear as they're seeing these deportations start to carry out. And even some Republicans are fighting against this. There's 10 Republicans in the Senate who disagree with expediting these.
4: Steve Clemens, we have to go, but a final thought on this. The promise of a crackdown against illegal immigrants, undocumented people, was a major feature of Donald Trump's campaign. It bears repeating. TPS, we are talking about people here legally. They are documented and they are here under the rules. And we're looking at deportations by the hundreds of thousands, people here legally.
7: Oh, it sends an incredible signal to the world that we're no longer a home for those that are harassed, detained, killed extrajudicially. And yeah, it's something that is dividing America, divides both parties. But it very much was part of what Donald Trump ran on. And I think that right now we have to look at ourselves in the mirror and saying, is that the picture that we want to send to the rest of the world? So yeah, it's a terrible thing. And you know, to Megan's point, the governor, the Republican governor of Ohio, in which much of this population lives, is completely, Mike DeWine, is completely opposed to these policies. So it's going to be very divisive. Again, not between Democrats and Republicans, but within our societies, within both parties. That's what's going on.
4: I want to thank all of you for being around the table today. We always appreciate having you in studio and helping us digest what I promised was a chaotic week in the news. Megan Scully is Congress editor for Bloomberg News, Steve Clemens with the National Interest, and Trey Popett, politics reporter at The Guardian. Mike Kidd is our sound designer and engineer. Chris Castano is our digital editor. Maya Garg is our senior managing producer. Alexander Botti is our senior supervising producer. Aileen Humphreys is our senior producer and editor of 1A On Demand. And Thomas Liu and Matthew Simonson produce our podcast. This program comes to you from WAMU, part of American University in Washington. It's distributed by NPR. I'm Todd Zwillick. Have a great weekend. This is 1A.

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8: From WHYY in Philadelphia, this is Fresh Air. I'm David Bean Cooley. Today, we remember Irish singer-songwriter Glenn Hansard. He got his start busking on a Dublin street and dropped out of high school, ironically, at the urging of the school's headmaster, who told him,
9: "You're in this school, you're not learning a thing, you're frustrating all of the teachers, and I know you love music, so I have an idea."
10: When you're kneeling.
8: Which was to give busking a try and come back to school if he failed. But Hansard succeeded. He formed the rock band The Frames and co-starred in and wrote the music for the indie-Irish film Once, and went on to a successful solo career. Hansard died Wednesday in a motorcycle crash. He was 56. Also, Kevin Whitehead pays tribute to Tony Bennett, who would have been 100 years old next week. And Justin Chang reviews the new film I Want Your Sex. First the news.
11: Live from NPR News, I'm Dale Willman. President Trump now says the U.S. hasn't agreed to grant Ukraine licenses to produce Patriot missile systems, NPR's Franco Ordonez reports.
12: Less than 3 weeks ago, Trump told Ukrainian President Volodymyr Zelensky that the U.S. would give Ukraine a license to manufacture Patriot air defense missiles, something Kyiv has long wanted. But now Trump says the U.S. must be judicious with sharing the technology.
13: Now, we have not agreed to that. We're talking about it, but it's a hard thing to give away that kind of technology. And I don't think this would ever happen, but you know, those people that you give that technology, they can someday turn on you.
12: Access to the missiles has been a critical part of Ukraine's defense in the war. The Biden administration sent stockpiles over to assist, but Trump has so far resisted doing so. Franco Ordonez, NPR News, the White House.
11: Chevron Friday reported its highest quarterly earnings ever, while Exxon and Shell also did well. That news comes as problems shipping crude through the Strait of Hormuz continue. NPR's Camilla Domonoske says the profits for the oil giants were huge.
14: If you take Shell, Exxon, and Chevron together, these are the three big oil companies that reported this week, combined they made $404 million in profit every day for the last quarter on average. For Shell, these were the second highest quarterly earnings ever. Exxon doubled its profits compared to this time last year. And this is even though Shell and Exxon in particular have operations in the Middle East that are damaged or paused because of the war. But the high price of crude has more than made up for that.
11: In Spain, authorities say at least 57 people have died this week as thousands of people have attempted to cross into Spanish territory from Morocco. Officials say some 50,000 people have now made the crossing into Ceuta. Poverty and youth unemployment are high in Morocco, and that's pushed many people to look for better opportunities in Europe. NPR's Miguel Macias talks about the response to the surge.
15: The international reaction has been swift. The European Commission had Ursula von der Leyen warned that dangerous crossings must be stopped immediately. Italy announced that it would screen non-Europeans arriving from Spain. And the State Department has come out making a connection between this mass crossing and Sanchez's migration-friendly policies. To be clear, there's no evidence of a connection there, but for Sanchez, the optics are just terrible.
11: Federal prosecutors admitted Friday that damage to the lining of the Lincoln Memorial reflecting pool was caused by a bad installation job and not the result of vandalism. The prosecutors moved to dismiss vandalism charges against former Olympian David Hearn, who was visiting the pool on his motorcycle and inspecting the damaged pool when he was arrested. The Trump administration paid more than $10 million for the pool lining. You're listening to NPR News. Hamas leaders said Friday that the group will begin disarming as part of a deal announced by President Trump. That deal also requires Israel to end its attacks and withdraw its forces from Gaza. But a major stumbling block remains. Hamas says it will not give up its heavy weapons until a Palestinian state is created. But Israel has rejected that demand. Israel has not formally commented on the deal. Google has removed a tool that let users create AI-generated satellite images. As NPR's Jeff Brumfield reports, many experts were concerned it could be used to spread misinformation.
4: The tool on Google Earth was removed just a day after it was unveiled. That unveiling caused an outcry among journalists, open source investigators, and human rights activists who use Google Earth to verify events all over the world. Many were horrified by the new tool, which allowed users to generate AI versions of real satellite images with the click of a button. NPR was easily able to generate imagery depicting a U.S. attack on Iran and the flooding of the Capitol building. Neither event happened in real life. The company said it removed the new tool because people were sharing imagery that, quote, appears to violate our policies. It said it's working to develop stronger guardrails. Jeff Brumfield, NPR News.
11: FIFA has dropped its controversial plan to sell World Cup profits to private equity firms. The about-face came after Asia's soccer body joined Europe and North America in opposition. One of the investors who would have profited from the plan was Joshua Kushner, who is the brother of President Trump's son-in-law, Jared Kushner. I'm Dale Willman, NPR News.
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This is Fresh Air. I'm David Biancooley. Glenn Hansard, the Irish singer-songwriter who got his start busking on the streets of Dublin and later became famous for playing a Dublin street musician in the Irish film Once, died Wednesday from a motorcycle crash. He was 56. Irish President Catherine Connolly said Hansard would be remembered as one of Ireland's great singer-songwriters. Bruce Springsteen, who invited Hansard in 2013 to join him on stage during a show in Kilkenny, said, "Here on E Street, we are heartbroken. We met in Ireland many years ago, and he was nothing but a great musician, a good friend, and a generous and gracious man." Glenn Hansard formed the rock band The Frames in the 1990s, made his film debut in The Commitments, playing guitarist Outspan Foster, and won an Oscar for co-writing the song Falling Slowly for the film Once, in which he starred as a struggling musician. The movie was later adapted into a Tony Award-winning musical. Hansard went on to release a number of albums as a solo artist, and he was an advocate for the homeless, performing at an annual Dublin Christmas Eve busk to raise money for people at risk of homelessness. The low-budget indie-Irish film that became an international success, titled Once, was written and directed by John Carney, who previously had been in Hansard's band, The Frames. Hansard wrote the music for the movie. In 2008, Terry Gross spoke with Glenn Hansard and with Czech singer Markéta Erglova, who co-starred in the film. Let's begin with the Oscar-winning song Falling Slowly, which they co-wrote.

0: Glenn Hansard, Marketa Erglova, welcome to Fresh Air. Congratulations on the Oscar and all the success you've had with Once. You co-wrote Falling Slowly. Had you ever written a song together before writing for the film?
1: No, that was actually the first song we wrote together. And it was one of those things where I'd been working on the song and I wasn't really sure where I was going with it. All I had was, you know, it was the verse and I had an idea for the chorus. And it was only when I sat down with Mar and I played her the idea, because I was talking about a harmony in the chorus, and she said, well, what if you take the lower one and or you take the higher one and I'll take the lower one, and you know, on the moment where it goes, we've still got time, and she and it was for me, that was like the key of what made the song suddenly work. And and then so I wrote the chorus with Mar, and then I really felt like we had a solid song in our hand, and it was something that I could give to John and feel confident with.
0: Glenn, you pointed out that the movie was not written with you in mind as the performer, or with Marketa in mind. Cillian Murphy was supposed to be the star of the film, but he had to back out at the last minute. So I guess that's how you ended up being cast yourself.
1: Yeah, I mean, what happened was that Cillian was involved in the project all along, and Cillian likes the Frames, and so he was happy to sing my songs. But I think some of the songs I turned in, I think Cillian probably felt a little bit... Cillian's a great singer, but I think he felt a bit unprepared for some of the... Because John, the songs that John chose were some of the more dynamically, vocally challenging songs, because I just gave John a bunch of songs and he chose which ones he liked, which ones he didn't. And I think Cillian got a little bit sensitive about, maybe possibly about the idea of singing a few of these songs and being able to sort of do them justice. And I remember making the suggestion that I was like, I'll change the keys, I'll make it work. Because for me, having the job of writing the songs, I just wanted to keep my gig. And so I was like, I'll change the keys, I'll do whatever Cillian needs to in order to make these songs work. And I think possibly what happened was that Cillian just got offered another job and then maybe took it. But once Cillian pulled out, John was left in a very, I guess he was kind of stranded, because the producers pulled out once Cillian pulled out. And then suddenly this project, which was about to film in a month or two, suddenly had no money. And this is kind of where things got exciting for us, because John had already cast Mar. Cillian had backed out on him, the producers had backed out on him, but he still had a crew booked and he still had a shoot day. And so he had to sort of figure out, do I drop this project and move on to another idea I had, or do I try to make this work somehow? And we all sat down together, because I was involved in the project as a songwriter, we all sat down together and we all tried to figure out what to do. And I got really excited about the idea of making the film as cheaply as possible. And it also meant that we could, we figured out how to do it. So we wouldn't use lights. There was talk of originally shooting the film on film. Let's shoot it on DV, and instead of hiring the cameras, let's just buy two cameras. Let's just do it all handheld. Let's just bring our own clothes. Let's do this. Let's just do this thing super, super minimalist.
0: And let's hire someone real cheap, like Glenn Hansard.
1: Yeah. Oh yeah, I forgot about that element. Yeah. And let's just get me to do it. Let's just get me made to do it. And when John approached me to do it, I was kind of nervous. I must admit, I wasn't. I didn't really like the idea, because I just didn't feel like I could pull it off. But then John kind of put to me, he said, look, no one's going to sing these songs like you do, because you wrote them. He says, I'm forced into the choice of having, two actors who can probably half sing, or two musicians who can half act. And he says, I'd rather, if it's a musical film, I'd rather have two musicians who can half act, and I'll get a performance out of you. And he says, as long as the music's convincing, I think people are going to believe it. So that was kind of his gamble.
0: Let's hear another song that you co-wrote together for Once, and this is If You Want Me. And Glenn, why don't you describe how this song is used in the film?
1: Well, there was one. John wanted to have one song in the film that was basically a throwback or a salute to the classic musical. We decided a couple of things in the beginning. We said, whenever there's a song in this film, let's have the entire song. And also, whenever there's a song in this film, let's have it be absolutely live in the moment. You're playing the song in front of them, so that there isn't this whole idea of playback and, they need mime. So the idea was, that Mar's character, the batteries would go in her CD player, and that she would basically sing over music that I would have supposedly written, and it was going to be a, you know, John wanted basically just to do a Singing in the Rain moment where it was a real musical moment. And so we hired a crane, and basically we just walked up the street with Mar that whole evening, and I think it really does work in the film, but that is the one moment where we're miming.
2: Yeah, but it's also a moment where you get to actually know something about the girl, because I think through the songs that the male character plays, you get to know something about his personality, you know, something that you probably wouldn't get to know about a person in one and a half hour. And so you get that little chance with that song that the girl sings as well, which works very well, I think.
0: So let's hear it, if you want me, and this will give us a chance to hear Marqueta's voice. This is Glenn Hansard and Marqueta Urglova from the soundtrack of their film Once.
2: Are you

0: That's If You Want Me from the soundtrack of the film Once. My guest co-wrote the song and also starred in the film. Glenn Hansard and Marketa Erglova are my guests. Since neither of you were really actors when you started making Once, although Glenn, you had a part in The Commitments as a member of the band, did you go seeking advice from people about how to act or how to behave in front of a camera? Did you just learn from doing it? And if you got advice, like, what's the best thing that you were each told that actually helped you?
1: Well, the thing that I was told, and I can't remember who told me right now, somebody said to me, just remember that Marlon Brando was always Marlon Brando. He wasn't, like, the reason people hired him to be in films is because he was Marlon Brando. I kind of like the idea that no matter what character you're playing, no matter whether you embody it or not. And there are many different styles of acting, of course, there are many different styles. But this was the thing that I always, that resonated with me most, was the fact that just be yourself and embody the character. And I think that for me, that meant that my range as an actor was probably quite limited. And let's face it, I was pretty much playing myself in this film. I was a street musician. I fixed bicycles and not Hoovers. John changed that detail, I guess. But when I went to the bank to get my first loan for the frames, the bank manager took out his guitar and played me a song. So there are many details in this guy's life that are very similar to my own. So I guess for myself, it wasn't so difficult to embody this guy. I think if I was given a more challenging role, I might find it a lot more difficult. But I was making this film with Mar, who was a good friend of mine, and also with John Carney, who was in my band, who was a very close friend of mine. So I felt very, very comfortable with these people. It felt like a bunch of friends making a film over the weekend, more than it felt like being involved in a big artistic challenge.
0: I want to play a scene from the beginning of Once. And this is a scene where, Glenn, you're playing on the street for money, but no one's paying any attention to you at all. And until, Marketa, you walk over and start asking him questions about himself and the music. Here's the scene.
2: This song you just played, you wrote it?
3: Working on it.
2: It's not an established song?
3: No, it's not an established song.
2: How come you're not playing during daytime? I see you every day.
3: You know, during the day, people want to hear songs they know, just songs that they recognize. I mean, otherwise, I wouldn't make any money. I play these songs at night. They wouldn't listen.
2: I listen.
3: Yeah, but you give me 10 cents.
2: Well, you do it for money, then? Why don't you get a job in a shop?
3: I have a job in a shop. Listen, I'm going to get back to this, yeah? Nice to meet you.
2: Who do you write this song for, please?
3: No one.
2: Where is she?
3: She's gone.
2: She's dead?
3: No, she's not dead. She's gone.
2: You love her still?
3: Jesus, man.
2: You're over. Rubbish. No one wrote this song is over her. I'm telling you. You play this marvelous song to her, you get her back.
3: I don't want her back.
4: That's a scene from the film Once. 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
1: It was a bit like in Dublin, if you can imagine, if you know, the microcosm of your life, I suppose. For me, I lived on the north side of the city, so Grafton Street was on the south side of the city. And that for me made most sense, because it meant that I wouldn't bump into anybody from school. And that I wouldn't bump into any of my mother's friends or my mother indeed, because my mother was a fruit seller on Moore Street, which is on the north side of the city, and I wanted to get as far away from anybody I knew as possible. So I went over to Grafton Street, and also Grafton Street was kind of the more posh part of Dublin, so the chances of me having a career or getting beyond just being a street musician were, I had better chances, if you like, on the south side of the city, because that's kind of where all the artists lived. And you know, so I went over there, and it was a great, for me, it was the beginning of a whole new education. I mean, I left school at 13. I went over there. The day I left school, I went busking. And what started was I met a man who sold magazines on the street. His name was Pete. And Pete was a, you know, he prided himself on the fact that he was a Dylanologist. You know, he loved Dylan, loved everything about. Yeah. And because I was such a Dylan fan, this guy took me seriously, because I was playing Dylan songs that weren't necessarily the ones from the greatest hits record. And so this guy was took an interest in me, and I guess took me under his wing. And I remember going and living with him for a while, and he took me around to like poetry readings. And pretty much from there on, I remember meeting this lady, Philippa Garner, who was a kind of a famous painter in Ireland, and she took me out to her house in Kildare, which was in the countryside. She lived in an old converted schoolhouse that she had rebuilt, and I went and lived with her for 2 years, and really a whole new education began. I remember staying at Seamus Heaney's house when I was a kid, and getting to hang out with poets and other musicians was really the basis of my artistic beginnings.
2: So what's the best thing that happened to you on the streets?
1: Well, for me, I guess overall it was my education. I learned how to sing on Grafton Street. I learned how to entertain. When you're on the street, you're a still point, you know, you're part of the architecture, you're a still. And if you stand still on any street in any city, in any country in the world, if you stand still long enough, every single person in that city will pass you by. So, like, you know, I'd be busking and Van Morrison would walk past as I was singing a Van Morrison song, or, you know, Bono would go by, or...
2: Is that true?
1: You know, all,
2: really?
1: They'd go by? Oh, absolutely.
2: Okay, so Van Morrison is walking by. What do you do? Do you say, excuse me?
1: Not at all, no. With someone like Van, you would just give him his space. I mean, and actually, ironically, the reason, I guess, he was passing by was because we were, myself and my friend were busking together, and we were singing Van, because Van songs are amazing to busk. So one day we were busking playing one of his songs, and he passed by. But actually the irony was that we were busking enough money to go see him that night. So actually we ended up busking up enough money to go see him. And the same thing happened to us with you too. We were busking up the money to go see them one time, and we saw them the same day, which is very interesting.
2: So Glenn, when you dropped out of school at the age of what, 14, so that you could perform on the streets, what did your parents think of that?
1: Well, I'm very lucky in that my mother... Again, my mother was very, very liberal. She grew up in a very, very tight household where she had to be home at a certain time, and that, you know, she had 12 brothers and sisters, and I guess if the family had to keep everybody from, you know, herd them together, I guess, it'd be like. So my mother grew up in the 60s, you know, and so during that time she wanted basically to give her kids the freedom that she never had. So my mother was like very, very liberal. She said to me, anytime you need, you know, if you want to, you know, when I came home to her and said, Mara, I really want to do music, my mother just said, well, do it then. And she said, well, do it, and if you're going to do it properly. So go, you know, go and earn a living from it and do it and get really involved in it. So I was lucky, and my dad was a, you know, I guess my dad was one of those guys who was he worked hard, but he was a hard drinking man and didn't supported us in whatever we wanted to do, but didn't really play much of a role in our lives except to say, yeah, fair play to your son, go for it, you know. So my dad was I guess was on board with it too. I was very, very lucky. I mean, my headmaster in school, my head teacher, he was a great guy. I was in his office so many times, and we talked and talked. And I guess he was a smart guy. He figured out that music was the one subject I really enjoyed talking about. And because he was in his spare time, he was a DJ. And so myself and himself would talk about Dylan and Cohen and Neil Young and all the stuff that really impassioned me. And he basically said to me one day, he called me down to the office and he says, Glenn, you know what? You're in this school, you're not learning a thing, you're frustrating all of the teachers, and I know you love music. So I have an idea. Why don't you go, take your guitar, go over to Grafton Street or go to any street you want, but start your musical career at the very bottom today. He said, you know, go and, you know, take your guitar out. And if in a year you're not enjoying it or it's not

0: working out for you. Come back to school and I'll figure out a way of getting you back into class and you can continue your education. He says, but I don't think that your education is going anywhere. He says, you know, he says, you can tell me all the musicians who played on John Wesley Harding, or you can, you know, you can tell me who produced the first two Leonard Cohen records, but you can't tell me the square root of nine. And he says, so you're not really very good to us here, and I'd like to see you succeed. So he sent me home that day to take my guitar and go to the Grafton Street. And when I went home, I said to my mother, I dropped my school bag in the hall and I said to my mother, Ma, I'm gonna start my career as a musician. And my mother was like, what, really? And I was like, yeah. She says, well, go for it, son, and good luck.
1: Glenn Hansard and Marketa Urglova speaking to Terry Gross in 2008. Glenn Hansard died Wednesday in a motorcycle accident at age 56. We'll hear more after a break. Also, Kevin Whitehead has an appreciation of Tony Bennett. Monday marks the centenary of his birth. I'm David Bean Cooley, and this is Fresh Air.
2: Well, I've not been modest, darling. No, I've not been straight at all. Well, I beg your pardon. The night we jumped McCormack's wall, I was so happy just to be with you. I'd have said anything at all. Now I could scheme your name, try past the blame.

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2: This is Fresh Air. I'm David Bianculli. We're listening to Terry's 2008 interview with singer-songwriters Glenn Hansard and Marketa Urglova. They co-starred in the 2007 Irish film called Once, about two street musicians. Hansard wrote the music for it, and they both co-wrote the film's Oscar-winning song Falling Slowly. Hansard and Urglova went on to perform off-screen as the duo Swell Season and, for a time, were a couple. Hansard died Wednesday at the age of 56.
3: How did you both meet?
4: Me and Glenn?
3: Yeah.
4: Well, it was a case of my father helping a man that lives in Ireland get this Irish band over to Czech Republic and Slovakia for a few gigs. And he was the guy that would kind of help out on the Czech side, because he obviously speaks Czech and English, so he'll be able to communicate and get venues to be helpful. And so he basically helped organize a few gigs that the Frames had around the area. And because he did do that, when the band came over, they just kind of came to our house and we organized a party for them in our garden. And that was where we met, basically around a fire, playing songs and singing along. And my mother cooked this big feast. So we met in a really lovely way, where Glenn my family would basically invite the whole bunch, which was about 12 people, over to the house and befriend Glenn and the band. So then Glenn would just keep coming to the house because of my mother's cooking and stuff. So it's a very funny way of us meeting. But throughout the years, we would have become friends.
3: I want to ask you about another scene from Once. There's a great scene in what I think is a pub. It almost looks like a living room, but I think it's actually like a small pub. And everybody's kind of eating dinner and drinking. And the rule of the game here is that you have to be able to sing to be in on this dinner. And people just kind of alternate singing. And there's a kind of middle-aged woman and a middle-aged man, or slightly older man, who sing a few bars in this sequence. And they have really interesting voices. And I was wondering, like, who are they? And is this based on a real pub in Dublin?
5: Well, actually, that room is where me and Mara live. That's our flat.
3: Oh.
5: And because we didn't have money to hire a venue, we decided to have a party in our flat.
3: No wonder it looks like an apartment. Okay.
5: Yeah, so that's our place. That's where we live. And also, the guy I was telling you about earlier on, the first person I met, the Dylanologist in Grafton Street, that's Pete, and he's the guy who sings.
3: Oh.
5: And then the woman who sings is my mother.
3: No.
5: Yeah, that's my mother, Catherine. So, and again, how we did it was, instead of trying to hire a room and put lots of extras in it, we just threw a party and invited all our friends over.
3: And that's filmed great. It. I really liked her voice. You know, there was something vaguely Marianne Faithful-ish about it.
5: Yeah. Oh, well, interestingly,
3: the older Marianne Faithful.
5: Yeah. Well, interestingly, Marianne Faithful used to live in that flat also, which you might have somehow picked up on. Yeah. We're very lucky in that we live. One of the other people that I met when I was younger was Marina Guinness, who's part of the Guinness family in Ireland. And Ireland doesn't have royalty, but if we did have royalty, it would have to be the Guinness family, because they're such a strong and powerful family in Ireland, in a very nice way. And of course, we all admire them because we drink their product constantly. It's an amazing thing. So, but I'm really glad you pointed out the guy and the woman, because the guy is the guy I was talking about, who took me on board, and I spent a lot of time with him when I was younger, and of course, my mother.
3: Now we have to play that scene.
6: Great to see you here. Can you sing? You can't sing, you're out.
7: There's one request I'll ask of you. When your liberty came, remember Mitchell far away, a convict bound in chain.
8: Mine that once held this heart of mine.
3: That's a scene from Once, which stars my guests Glenn Hansard and Marketa Urglova. Did your mother sing a lot when you were growing up?
5: Yeah, my mother sang constantly when we were kids, my father. My mother used to win, like, she won a bunch of competitions when we were kids, you know, in pubs. And, you know, they never, my mother, of course, never took singing as seriously as, say, I did. But, you know, and my father. My grandfather was an opera singer, and my grandfather sang, I remember my great-grandfather sang in the same competition as James Joyce, and beat him apparently in an opera competition a long time ago. So music's definitely been in my family.
3: So, wow, your lives have just been so changed by the movie. It's just, I mean, in every way, in terms of your performances, in terms of the fact that you're now a couple and you're living together. I'm sure you just never expected that.
5: Not at all. I mean, it's been a very, very serendipitous, I suppose. It's been a very, very interesting and powerful chapter in my life, for sure. And, you know, yeah, exactly. It's like, does life imitate art? Does art imitate life? The lines are definitely blurred, and I really like that about it.
3: Since Dylan figures into your story here, Glenn, particularly your story, I think maybe we'll end with "You Ain't Going Nowhere" from the soundtrack of the Dylan movie, the movie about Dylan. I'm not here. The fictional movie about Dylan. So you recorded "You Ain't Going Nowhere" for it. Now I know Dylan was a big influence on you, Glenn. You sang Dylan songs when you were busking as a teenager on the streets. The Frames opened for Dylan on some tour or another, so I imagine you got to meet him.
5: Yeah.
3: Did he have much to say? Is he meetable? I mean, is he accessible as a person?
5: I'm very, very lucky in that I got to spend, you know, some time in Bob's company, and he's one of those men. I don't even feel very comfortable talking about him, because he's just so, for me, he's just a great. And I, you know, I've been lucky in my life in that I've met all the people that I've really adored. I've somehow managed to meet, and I feel great about that. And so spending a bit of time in a master's company gives one a great sense of humility. And so all I can say is that I definitely wasn't disappointed. I spoke to Bob about Woody Guthrie, and that was, for me, was, you know, what was really great about that was it was two artists speaking about another artist, and that was the best way the conversation could flow. Because, you know, what do you say to the man who's heard every different approach? And when I met him, I didn't really know what to say. And I guess I was lucky, and what just fell out of my mouth was, I said, "Meeting you, Bob, is a bit like what it must have been like when you met Woody." And the conversation could have died right there, but it didn't. It went on, and you know, Bob talked about Woody, and I talked about Woody. I knew just enough to keep a conversation going with him, you know. So it was, for me, it's been a wonderful experience being in his company.
3: Well, I want to thank you both so much for talking with us. Thank you.
5: Thank you very much.

Lansard and Marketa Erglova spoke to Terry Gross in 2008. He died Wednesday in a motorcycle accident at the age of 56. Here's another of Hansard's songs.

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1: Coming up, Monday marks the 100th anniversary of the birth of Tony Bennett, and our jazz historian, Kevin Whitehead, has an appreciation. 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
1: This is Fresh Air. Monday marks the centennial of the birth of singer Anthony Benedetto. Early patron Bob Hope suggested he anglicize his stage name to Tony Bennett. A lifelong New Yorker, Bennett had a long series of hits starting in the 1950s. In 1965, Bennett marched on Selma with Martin Luther King Jr. Later, he became a successful painter of portraits, landscapes, and cityscapes. He then had a spectacular late-career comeback, recording scores of vocal duets. Tony Bennett's hits include Rags to Riches, I Want to Be Around, and I Left My Heart in San Francisco. Jazz historian Kevin Whitehead offers an appreciation, which includes some of Bennett's lesser-known songs.

right. Tony Bennett, 1964, with saxophonist Stan Getz, pianist Herbie Hancock, bassist Ron Carter, and drummer Elvin Jones. Fast Company. The song is Out of This World by one of Bennett's favorite composers, Harold Arlen. Tony Bennett didn't call himself a jazz singer, but the influence was hard to miss in his swinging paraphrases of a tune. He had one of the great pop singer voices, soaring, confident, big as a billboard. He liked a big finish. Even his vulnerability sounded self-assured, but good taste and timing would save him. Still, on early singles, he might battle top-heavy orchestrations and gimmicky effects, like the tango beat plus castanets that paint a Latin setting on Boulevard of Broken Dreams.

When Tony Bennett was getting started in the late 1940s, early booster Pearl Bailey warned him learning proper stagecraft takes 10 years. He got there about on schedule. Bennett's favorite jazz composer was Duke Ellington, but his favorite band leader was Count Basie, whose orchestra he recorded with in 1958. Basie's fireworks in that period fit a singer who liked to go big.

In the early 60s, Tony Bennett had his signature hit, I Left My Heart in San Francisco, and made some good jazzy records. But as rock music took over, he came to stand for a fading breed. Guy in a tux with a loosened tie, singing Cole Porter in a Vegas lounge. Bennett ignored advice to modernize and kept on going. In the 70s, he downsized, had his own small label, and recorded some of his most intimate sessions in duo with pianist Bill Evans and with a quartet run by Ruby Braff on cornet and George Barnes on guitar. On ballads, the singer kept his power in reserve. His

in 1980, Tony Bennett's career was in a slump. Things began turning around when his son Danny became his manager, introducing him to younger listeners via MTV and late-night television shows. The CD reissue boom helped. Folks heard Tony's old sides with fresh ears or for the first time. And he made a few records with his working trio, where we could hear how expertly his longtime pianist Ralph Sharon shepherds him along.

In his last phase, Tony Bennett famously recorded many, many duets with diverse singers. B.B. King, Bonnie Raitt, Barbara Streisand, Bono, Billy Joel, Michael Bublé, that's just some of the Bees. The series got rolling in the 90s when he paired up with K.D. Lang, a very good fit. Here they are in 2001. I'll go.

0: That fake little laugh, he used that a lot. Tony Bennett's late duets cast a wide net. Some are quite good, others not so much. The Rock'em Sock'em Swingers with Lady Gaga lean hard on the old Vegas glitz as if to vindicate the 1960s Tony the hippies ignored. At least all the attention the duets brought him let Bennett see that in the long run, everybody loved him just as he was. Tony Bennett sang as long as he was able, last performing in 2021 on turning 95. He died less than 2 years later. He had a voice you can recognize anywhere. A singer can't do much better than that.
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1: Jazz historian Kevin Whitehead is the author of the books Why Jazz, Play the Way You Feel, The Essential Guide to Jazz Stories on Film, and New Dutch Swing. Singer Tony Bennett died in 2023 at the age of 96. Monday is the 100th anniversary of Bennett's birth. Coming up, Justin Chang reviews I Want Your Sex, the new comedy film from Olivia Wilde. This is Fresh Air.
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3: This is Fresh Air. In the new comedy I Want Your Sex, Olivia Wilde plays an L.A.-based artist who initiates a dominant-submissive relationship with her younger employee, played by Cooper Hoffman. It's the first new feature in 12 years from the queer cinema pioneer Greg Araki, and it's opening in theaters today after premiering to much acclaim in January at the Sundance Film Festival. Our film critic Justin Chang has this review.
4: When Greg Araki brought his new movie, I Want Your Sex, to this year's Sundance Film Festival, it felt like a long-overdue homecoming. In the early 90s, Sundance helped launch Araki into the front ranks of queer independent filmmakers, with daringly sexy, funny, and violent tales of gay identity, like The Living End, Nowhere, and one movie whose title I can't say here. His output has been more erratic in the decades since. But in all his work, including the 2019 TV series Now Apocalypse, he's never lost sight of sex as a defining force in the lives of his characters, as well as his audiences. Or, as one character in I Want Your Sex puts it, sex is everything. Those are the words of Erica Tracy, a multimedia artist who's known for her provocative work. She's played by a terrific Olivia Wilde. When we first meet Erica, she's floating face down in her own Los Angeles swimming pool, while a young man in a pink bra and panties, that's Elliot, played by Cooper Hoffman, clumsily tries to save her. I was reminded of the beginning of Sunset Boulevard, and indeed, I Want Your Sex is an erotic comedy by way of a noirish mystery. The story flashes back several weeks to around the time Erica hires Elliot as her assistant. Elliot is smart and friendly, but also hopelessly naive. And he has no idea what he's in for when, one day, Erica calls him into her office.
5: There is something I need to speak with you about. I wouldn't want you to take this the wrong way, but the way you've been looking at me has been making me feel uncomfortable. What? Don't pretend you haven't been flirting with me, Elliot. And it is entirely inappropriate in the workplace.
6: Oh, my God. I am so sorry. I don't even know what I've been doing exactly, but I promise whatever it is, I will stop immediately.
5: As long as we're really on the same page about that.
6: Yeah, I would love to be on the same page, yes.
5: That's right.
4: Erica's accusation is, of course, a come-on. Before long, the two have crossed over into entirely inappropriate terrain, with Erica initiating Elliot into a dominant, submissive relationship. Most of their encounters take place at Erica's home and are played for easy laughs. But when they're not having sex, Erica and Elliot have some pretty pointed conversations about why so many Gen Zers like Elliot are, well, not having sex. Elliot blames COVID and overprotective parents, noting that he and his peers were raised to fear any kind of in-person socialization, let alone intimacy. Erica calls them all out as a generation of cowards, arguing that the whole point of sex, and of life itself, is to take risks and push past boundaries. Araki more or less agrees with her. You could think of I Want Your Sex as his State of the Physical Union address. At 66, he no longer represents the younger generation, but he's still clearly concerned for their well-being. That might have seemed condescending coming from another filmmaker, but Araki's style of comedy is warm, genuinely inclusive, and thoroughly disarming. From moment to moment, the movie is pure pleasure, full of bright colors, delectable sight gags, and sharp, pop culture savvy one-liners, like when Elliot, wearing all black for a hot date, is told that he looks like an assassin in a Netflix Yakuza movie. There are also sharp performances from Mason Gooding as Elliot's snarky gay co-worker, Zap, and Chase Swee Wonders as Elliot's best friend, Apple, who envies his forays into kink. As it turns out, though, there's not much to envy. Erica invites Elliot to take their already wild relationship to another level. But what happens next simply doesn't ring true. It's the movie's most daring scene, and ultimately its most disappointing one. Like some other recent BDSM-themed films, like Baby Girl and Pillion, I Want Your Sex brings its leads to an emotional crisis point that lays bare the long-term limitations of the character's arrangement. Araki is hardly a moralist, but he's mellowed a bit since his more radical early days. And the movie, for all its twists and trysts, follows a fairly conventional arc. And the narrative machinery really starts to splutter in the closing stretch, as the pieces of the swimming pool mystery plot snap laboriously into place. Even so, I left I Want Your Sex with real respect for Araki's determination to start a cross-generational conversation, and his fondness for his characters and his actors. Hoffman, who came to fame a few years ago in Paul Thomas Anderson's Licorice Pizza, has a wily goofball charisma. He never becomes the butt of the movie's joke. And Wilde is outstanding as Erica, mocking her own art world pretensions one minute, delivering a sex-positive monologue the next, and always seeming to keep the truth of what she really wants under wraps. She's a classic Greg Araki creation, a hilarious yet wholly serious reminder of the slippery, unpredictable nature of human desire.
3: Justin Chang is a film critic at The New Yorker. I Want Your Sex, starring Olivia Wilde, opens in theaters today. On Monday's show, the bra-burning feminist protesters of the 1968 Miss America pageant? That was just a myth. Bras were never burned. But the pageant did ignite a battle over beauty, race, and power that still echoes today. We talk with historian Mickey McElgay about her new book, Liberation Summer. Hope you can join us. 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Fresh Air's executive producer is Sam Brigger. Our senior producer today is Roberta Shorrock. Our technical director and engineer is Audrey Bentham, with additional engineering support from Julian Hertzfeld and Adam Staniszewski. Our interviews and reviews are produced and edited by Phyllis Myers, Anne-Marie Baldonado, Lauren Krenzel, Teresa Madden, Monique Nazareth, Thea Challoner, Susan Yakundi, Anna Bauman, and Nico Gonzalez-Whistler. Our digital media producer is Molly C.V. Nesper. For Terry Gross and Tanya Mosley, I'm David B.

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0: Human beings have been making music for tens of thousands of years. 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
0: This hour, Nicole Atkins brings the drama. That's the name of her upcoming new album. It's also what she's so good at creating with her voice. That's new music from Nicole Atkins coming up, along with more new tracks from Alison Russell.
2: Hey, Black Swan, what went wrong? 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You don't know how beautiful you are.
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0: All those tunes and more on the way. I'm Raina Duris. 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
1: Live from NPR News, I'm Dale Willman. Hamas says it will mostly disarm as part of a ceasefire deal announced by President Trump this week, but not until Israel withdraws its forces from Gaza. And it says it will not lay down its heavy weapons until a Palestinian state is established, which is something Israel rejects. But as NPR's Frank Langfitt reports, President Trump may be able to break through that stalemate with Israel.
2: People think Trump has leverage there as well, because the U.S., of course, it's the biggest military supporter of Israel. Israelis are weary of war, but they're also, you know, they're kind of skeptical of this deal. And of course, far-right members of Netanyahu's coalition, they hate it. Elections are coming in October, so Netanyahu, he finds himself in a tight position. There was one analyst I talked to who said that's a reason why Trump might not apply too much pressure right now.
1: The State Department is making its visa bond program permanent. Visitors from dozens of countries will now have to post a bond of up to $20,000 to obtain a visa, and that will only be returned once they leave the U.S., NPR's Michelle Kellerman reports.
3: The State Department started a pilot program last year requiring citizens of 50 countries, the majority in Africa, to pay a bond for a business or tourist visa. The department says this is aimed at stopping visa overstays, which dropped dramatically during the pilot program. The State Department also issued 83% fewer visas during that time period, according to a draft rule in the Federal Register. It says many applicants chose not to come to the U.S. rather than pay a bond. Critics say this is hurting the U.S. tourism industry, but the State Department says it's saving money on removal proceedings. Michelle Kellerman, NPR News, the State Department.
1: The FBI confirms Minnesota's not alone in finding that hackers have attacked its water sector. Federal investigators say at least seven states have now been affected. So far, the effects of the attacks appear limited, as NPR's Jen McLaughlin reports.
4: The FBI says cyber attacks are targeting machines responsible for monitoring and controlling water treatment plants across the country. In at least seven states, unidentified hackers have tampered with devices called programmable logic controllers, interfering with water operators' ability to monitor their systems, and in some cases causing pressure loss and flooding. The FBI recommends operators disconnect these devices from the internet. Cybersecurity experts tell NPR that there isn't conclusive evidence who's behind it, but the attacks are consistent with activity from Iranian hacking groups. A water cybersecurity organization notes that threats to water operators might be elevated right now, as Iran could seek retaliation for U.S. strikes. Jen McLaughlin, NPR News.
1: Wall Street finished Friday on an up note. Amazon climbed 15% after showing a stronger profit for the spring than was expected, while Apple dropped. The S&P 500 climbed by 0.7, while the Dow Jones Industrials added 0.5%, and the NASDAQ Composite jumped 1%. Treasury yields also climbed as worries grew about inflation potentially remaining high. You're listening to NPR News. FIFA has scrapped a plan to sell stakes in the World Cup to private investors. NPR's Rafael Nam has our story.
5: In a statement, FIFA President Gianni Infantino acknowledged the project had created too many divisions. Under the plan unveiled on Tuesday, FIFA would have created a separate company to handle all commercial operations involving the World Cup and other tournaments. Even more controversially, FIFA said it would also sell stakes to minority investors. But UEFA, which represents European members, threatened to boycott the World Cup, saying soccer should never be for sale. FIFA top advisor Carlos Cordero quit on Friday to protest the plan, while the organization's chief operating officer, Kevin Lamour, sent a statement to the Associated Press also strongly opposing the project. Rafael Nam, NPR News.
1: The Trump administration has allowed a contract with legal service providers who represent migrant children in immigration courts to end. The providers say without the funds, about 20,000 migrant children who came to the U.S. alone will face a greater likelihood of deportation. And they say the government has withheld payments under the contract for more than 6 months. Government officials have not responded to requests for comments. Cameron Young tied the Detroit Golf Club record for a round with a 61 on Friday. He birdied seven of his first eight holes during the PGA Classic's second round and put himself in a three-way tie for first, along with Patrick Fishburne and Patrick Cantlay. Young is the number three player in the world right now, and he's already won three tournaments so far this year. I'm Dale Willman, NPR News.
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0: You're listening to World Cafe. I'm Raina Duris. When you hear a song, you're hearing something that started in someone's brain. And last month, when Death Cab for Cutie came by the show, I asked Ben Gibbard about that, and I asked him about working with producer John Congleton on their new song, Punching the Flowers.
7: On every record, there's a few songs that are kind of like my babies, and I really want to get them right. And there is always this moment where the final form of the song starts to kind of reveal itself, and you have to make peace with it because it's never going to be the way you heard it in your head. But this is one of those songs that once John started kind of dialing in his settings for it, it just kind of came to life in a way that even I had not envisioned it. So I'm thrilled with how this song turned out.
0: You can find that whole session at worldcafe.org. And here's how that song came out. It's Death Cab for Cutie, Punching the Flowers on World Cafe.

Take me out. Still such a jam. That's Franz Ferdinand. You don't have to go out anywhere to experience some live music. I'm bringing it right to you next on Live from the Archives on World Cafe.

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1: Tracks recorded for this show. And one of those people who had to learn on the job like that was Head in the Hearts, Jonathan Russell. He said he had to learn how to be a frontman while he was doing it because he didn't go to concerts growing up. So he just didn't really know what to do. As you can hear in this recording, he did learn, and here he is using all his experience in Missed Connection, performed live for World Cafe from the Head and the Heart.

That is a live performance of I Don't Know Why by Sean Colvin. It's just one of thousands of exclusive live performances we have filed away in the World Cafe vault. Brought that out for Live from the Archives today. And it just feels right to have your next two songs together. Coming up, a song from Annie Lennox's album Diva. And right now, one from Nicole Atkins' upcoming new record, Drama. Here's Nicole Atkins, When the Night Falls.

A voice for all the ages who we need right now. That's how Alison Russell has described her guest on this next track you're about to hear. It's from her new album, In the Hour of Chaos. And that voice you're hearing with her is her friend, Brittany Spencer. On World Cafe, I'm Raina Duras. Here's Alison Russell, Black Lab.

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0: Alex Amen with California Blues. It's a new song, and that's how we're going to finish World Cafe today. Thank you so much for letting me play you some tunes today and hang out and soundtrack part of your day. I always really enjoy it. I hope you do too. And thank you to the affiliates who make it possible and bring this show to you all across the country. Thanks also to our whole team at World Cafe. We produce this show at WXPN at the University of Pennsylvania in Philadelphia. I'm Raina Duris. 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
3: Hello, I'm James Reynolds. Welcome to BBC Conversations. This time, we bring together victims of the wildfires that have swept through vast areas of Europe. In our conversations, Muriel in France and Julian in Spain share their experiences of escaping the flames. Robin, on holiday with his family, describes what it was like as the fire approached their French campsite.
4: You know, the pool was getting filled up with ash, so you could see old black pine needles. You could see bits of bark that were burnt. It blocked out the sun, and then it was almost like, you know, what you imagine to be, the from a film or something, the beginning of the end of the world.
3: We also bring together volunteers helping to provide food and shelter for people displaced from their homes. That's BBC Conversations after the latest news.
5: BBC News with Danielle Jałowiecka. The embattled head of world football, Gianni Infantino, has scrapped his plan to allow private investment in the World Cup following a fierce backlash from football associations worldwide. He said he was acting because the proposal was dividing the sport, but he's facing calls to resign over the debacle. Lee Milner reports.
6: Earlier this week, it emerged that FIFA was planning to create a commercial subsidiary to run the men's and women's World Cups and other major competitions. But the backlash came quickly. Last night, the most powerful man in football abandoned the plans. He said the purpose had always been to unite and improve, and as a result of the controversy, the scheme would not proceed. It's the biggest setback of Infantino's time at FIFA, and with an election for his post due next March, questions about his leadership are only likely to grow.
5: Activists in Sudan are warning that a severe drought risks deepening the famine that's taken hold after 3 years of civil war. With more details, here's Julian Bedford.
7: Gedaref State is known as Sudan's breadbasket, but many farmers there say the soil is now uncultivable because of lack of rain. Even if the weather breaks, they say, the damage has been done and crop yields will be greatly reduced. Levels of malnutrition across much of the country were described as severe even before the sharp rise in the price of staple goods over recent weeks. UNICEF have described the situation as a massive disaster that's getting worse by the day.
5: The British Maritime Safety Agency says two tankers have been struck in the Strait of Hormuz. One incident took place near the Omani port of Kassab, where a ship reported a large explosion close by. It said there'd been no damage. Hours earlier, the crew of a tanker told the agency their engine room had been damaged but reported no casualties. Some ships have tried to stay close to the Omani coast as they transit the waterway that's become key to the conflict between Iran and the United States. Iran says all passage should be through its designated corridor. The search has resumed in Pakistan for the climbers caught in an avalanche on the world's 12th highest summit, Broad Peak. Among the seven still missing in the Karakoram range is one of the world's preeminent mountaineers, the Nepali-born former British soldier Nirmal Purja. Here's the BBC's Umar Draz Nangiana in Islamabad.
8: Ground teams, which are assisted by drones, are trying to move from base camp and onwards and try to reach the seven climbers that were their locations were identified during the operation yesterday. And they still don't know what their condition is, who they are, but their locations have been identified. They're still looking for one more climber's location, who is a Pakistani climber.
5: You're listening to the latest world news from the BBC. Kyiv has suffered a second massive Russian missile attack in 48 hours, with at least 9 people killed. Fires broke out across the 7 districts hit, and power outages were reported. President Zelensky said 35 missiles were involved, most of them ballistic, but only one was shot down because Ukraine had run out of interceptors for Patriot systems. Hundreds of firefighters in Greece are battling wildfires threatening a popular coastal resort northwest of Athens. The fire department says strong winds are hampering efforts to contain the blaze near Porto Germano. A fire that broke out on Friday near the coastal village of Ios Vasileios has destroyed homes and thousands of hectares of land. Authorities have issued a maximum fire risk alert for Greater Athens. Beijing has reacted angrily to the latest US sanctions on Chinese companies. Amongst the firms hit by the import bans was Hunan Aihua Group, one of China's largest capacitor manufacturers. Washington said it was acting because of human rights abuses, particularly the use of members of the Uyghur minority as forced labour. China says there's no factual basis for these accusations. These are the first such sanctions under the Trump administration. A new species of seaweed has been identified off the coast of Cornwall in southwestern England. Scientists say the discovery shows the remarkable value and biodiversity of an often overlooked habitat, the merl bed. Harriet Bradshaw reports.
9: Merl beds are rare, ancient marine habitats that provide a home to other species. They are often mistaken for being made up of coral, but are in fact pieces of free-living calcified seaweed, which can interlock to create a carpet brimming with life across the seafloor. Natural England has been surveying the well-known and underexplored merl beds of Cornwall and have now revealed they've found a previously undocumented species of seaweed, described as tiny with pink stripes and pincer tips, living on the Merl.
5: BBC News.
3: Hello, I'm James Reynolds. This time in BBC Conversations, we bring together victims of the wildfires in Europe. As we record this programme on Friday lunchtime, wildfires continue to burn across the continent. Thousands of people have been evacuated on the Greek island of Crete, as well as in western France, Spain, Portugal and Turkey. A blaze in central Spain has burned almost 80,000 hectares over the past week. It's now considered the largest recorded wildfire in Spanish history. With temperatures hitting more than 40 degrees Celsius in southwestern France, firefighters, planes and helicopters have been battling fires there. For our first conversation, then, we're going to hear from four people caught up in the disasters. Shortly, we'll hear from Muriel from Les Cap Ferré in the Gironde region of France, near the city of Bordeaux. It's a popular tourist destination. She'll be joined by Robin, who's on holiday with his family. We brought them together with two guests in Spain. Guillermo owns a property in the area affected by fires west of Madrid, and Julian helped his family and others to escape the flames.
10: My daughter, she was really scared, and she arrived with her friends. She's 13 years old, and she arrives and she starts to shout, telling me the fire is coming and has arrived here. And just minutes before, it was a car that crashed and caught on fire, that it was in the village nearby that is called San Martin de Valde Iglesias. At that moment, what I did is I get out from the house, I get my kids, my daughters. I also have a little business nearby that is called Lakeland, and I have clients also there. So I have to get my daughters and also the clients. In that moment, I had only a little car, and I took them from the mountain where I live to near the water to have a safe place. So if we have to get out, we can get out with the boat at least.
3: How many people were you driving with?
10: I made like several trips with the car, and I have a total of clients, let's say between kids and parents in Lakeland. I had more or less like 9 persons. And at the same time, I have my daughters. I have 3 in total, but I have 2 daughters in that moment. Plus, 6 more kids. So imagine with a little car to move all that people. Yeah. In that moment, when it's the situation like this, you never think about nothing. You just say, let's go, let's do it, and try to move, no? I think it's a human instinct, no, to get out quickly. So,
3: yes,
10: we did it.
11: Just like Julian, I have my own business, and I was working, and then my friend was calling me, and I was like, you know, what the hell? I answered him, I was like, hey, I'm working. He's like, man, it's burning. It's burning, like, the whole thing is burning. And I have a piece of land very near to the explosion of the car that Julian mentioned. And I freaked out because that's my first home. So I was just in my mother's house. And immediately I called my ex-wife, who is living in the house. She told me she was already on the way to Madrid. but that she had, you know, made some videos, that she was super scared. And for the next 48 hours, I received many calls from my friends and family, like, is your house okay? And I was like, look, my house, it's burned for sure, but at least nobody died. There are so many catastrophes, like in Venezuela or in different places where like people really, really struggle. Luckily in Spain, we have wildfires. I mean, it's bad, but I thought it's not so bad. And for sure, my house is burned. And I was very worried for my neighbor because she actually lives there all year round. And then I saw another friend's video on Instagram and they showed that the house was fine, but they had a caravan and it was just like four irons, you know, and everything was, you know, completely done. But 2 days ago, my neighbor told me that our places were saved. I think it didn't reach my place because there was a road. It cut the fire, so it didn't burn. But I was very surprised because another friend sent me an image of a very nearby place, and it was hell. Like, it was really, really burning. I'm stoked that my house is still standing.
7: Thank you, Guillermo, and also to Julian as well. I want to cross the border from Spain into the southern part of France, where we have two guests waiting for us. The first is Muriel. How have the fires had an impact on you?
12: I did a precautionary evacuation of the guests because I'm running a small concierge service. And the fire was taking place about 7 kilometers from my house. So as I had quite a lot of guests in several places, I advised them to take their stuff and car and to leave the peninsula where we live, actually. I stayed home and I was hoping that actually everything would be fine. And in the middle of the night, around 2 a.m., we've been awake by the police and the fire workers who told us to leave immediately because the fire was just 50 meters from the house. So we took our car, the dog, and we just left and drive where we could. The smoke was really thick and it was actually hard to breathe. So we are now hosted in Arcachon, just in front of the peninsula. And I just heard a few hours ago that the fire took place is actually wild and coming back on the house. So it's not good, not good at all. I don't know how it is gonna end because people who decided to stay over there and not follow the fire workers' orders and the police order are just fighting at the can, and we are just feeling hopeless. That's the word, hopeless.
7: Yeah,
12: it's just that now I don't know if I've got any future, if I've got any house anymore, I don't know. I'm just waiting desperately to have some news. That's the only thing I can do.
7: I'm so sorry.
12: Wait.
7: Yeah, Muriel, thank you very much for speaking to us. Just give you perhaps a little bit of a pause and we'll bring in Robin. Robin, our guests have been from Spain and from France. You're a holidaymaker.
4: We were staying at a campsite at La Cano Ocean. And I don't know about the others, but when I'm on holiday, I do switch off from the news and just get on with enjoying a nice holiday. I'm here with my wife and my two children, my two daughters who are 9 and just nearly 12 on the Friday afternoon. We could start to see the smoke was coming over us and it was this sort of dark grey and black. And my daughter put her drone up just above the tree line and that's when we could see these huge columns of fire coming up from the forest. It was sort of sweeping across and then the smoke was going up and creating, like, it was like a huge disc above the whole area for miles and miles and miles. And then the sky turned black and grey, but near the fire it was orange as well. And it came over us and we were swimming and all of a sudden, you know, the pool was getting filled up with ash. So you could see whole black pine needles. You could see bits of bark that were burnt. it blocked out the sun, and then it was almost like, you know, what you imagine to be the, you know, from a film or something, the beginning of the end of the world. That's what it seemed like. We were obviously quite concerned, and the campsite sent that there was a fire, but, you know, there was nothing to worry about at that point, but they would update us that we weren't being told to evacuate. Then on the Saturday, it was this horrible smell in the air, sort of a burning smell. People stopped coming, and, you know, Muriel's running a tourist business as well, and you could see already there was an impact, and the message we're getting from the campsite was, oh, still come, you know, we're still open, you might want to delay, but you should still come. And you can understand, because it's people's livelihoods, and, you know, it is important for all sorts of reasons to keep that going, but the place was empty. But it seemed quite calm. But then this morning we woke up, and I get the smell was back. We were told we had to leave. We got an evacuation notice. We got the alert on the phone just about 9:30. And by 10:15, that was us. We'd packed up. We were with a motorhome. So we'd packed everything up in quickest time ever. And well, we've left 2 days early. We now don't have anywhere to stay, but we're lucky in that we have a motorhome, so we're going to try and go to the next campsite a bit early, but tonight we're going to stay in a car park. You know, listening to Muriel and Julian there, especially, I think you both said that you had businesses, and your heart goes out to people who live there, because it's the homes and the businesses, and, you know, we're mobile and we can go, but, you know, hopefully we'll come back soon, maybe next year, but it's like the other participants on this call, it's just so much worse for them, and my heart goes out to them.
10: My feeling right now is that I don't know what to do. You know, it's like, fortunately, I have my other job, you know, and it's not my main business, the hotel. It's not a matter only of the business, it's my place, it's where I live, it's where I have all my memories. It's really, really sad. It's really sad. And also, at the same time, I think about the people. They've been fighting all their lives just to have a little house there. And also the little businesses, no? And the people that have been also fighting for their land, for the little businesses. And you know that the area that has been burned, just the area from Madrid, they call it La Sierra Pobre. You know, the poor, I don't know how you call it, the poor mountains or something. Yeah. So imagine right now what it is, you know. So it's a lot of people, the majority of the people that they are there, really normal people. It's not, I mean, it's really nice area. It's a paradise, absolute paradise. But you have a lot of people that it's really people with not so much money, you know. So right now, and I don't know what is going to happen with them. I really believe in Spanish solidarity. I don't believe so much in politicians. So to just make a call to all the potential clients and to the society that even that we are burned, we are still a potential paradise. That's more or less my idea.
12: I think exactly the same as Julian. I mean, yesterday, French President Macron decided to come over to say that we were all united in that fight, but that's not true. They don't think that it is our life, our business. We did everything actually to welcome the guests, to provide the best for our guests. It is not only made of that. The people who live there all year are not rich people. We have small businesses, and that small businesses is making Cap Ferret actually great, and it's a small paradise. Yes, it is. But that small paradise, we want to preserve it, and we want actually tourism to come back. But with the social medias, the actually all the fake news that going around, it's not gonna facilitate the future.
3: Muriel and Robin in France, Julian and Guillermo in Spain. We recorded that conversation on Tuesday. We've since heard from both Muriel and Julian, who are doing okay, but neither has yet been able to return to their home. Muriel mentioned the future. It's likely that heat waves, the ones we've been experiencing here in Europe, will become more common. Scientists say that climate change is making Europe the fastest warming continent on Earth. That means an increased likelihood of high summer temperatures, greater pressure on water supply, and more intense wildfires. I'm James Reynolds. You're listening to BBC Conversations from the BBC World Service. As we mentioned, across Europe, thousands of people have been displaced from their homes. They need somewhere to stay. They need something to eat, something to drink. So for our next conversation, we return to the Gironde region of southwestern France to hear from volunteers helping those who've left their homes. Sophie owns bakeries in the area, making her the right person to deliver fresh bread to local fire brigades. Myrtle normally runs a clothing shop. Charlotte works in a bar. They, though, have been providing food for evacuees staying in a nearby sports hall. I asked Charlotte why she and the others decided to get involved.
13: There are so many people who've been evacuated, like my parents, from our hometowns, and many people don't have any family to go to, nor no money to work for accommodation, for food. So I just think it's human of us, and we just felt like we had to help somehow, and by giving people food is a big step.
14: Yeah, you're right, Charlotte.
13: It's just because it's just human. A bit of empathy and being in their place and having people giving us food. It's just,
14: yeah. A normal behaviour. We can be at their place.
15: Yeah. We would like to be helped if we were in the same place. We were really happy to come back and reopen the bakeries to cook for everybody the little baguette that we dearly love in France.
13: In our France.
16: In the middle of all the food cooking and the delivery that you're all involved in, do you have the chance to speak to the people you're helping, to stop and have conversations?
14: This morning I was at the gym hall, so they're all waiting for the meals. There were, I think, 180 people waiting there. There are some evacuees from north of the bay. And they were really happy for fun. They were thanking us a lot for the meals.
13: Grateful.
14: Yeah, really grateful. And they were okay for this gym hall, at least. They have some psychologists, some infirmières, how do you say, nurses?
16: Nurses
14: helping also. So there were a lot of people, but there are also some old people there and they need some help and they are just alone and not in their natural habitat. So it's a bit difficult for them, but it's okay because they have people around them and everyone is taking care of them. So it's really nice to see.
16: Do we know how long those people will be in those gym halls for?
14: No. We-

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1: Spending part of a summer delivering and cooking emergency food for people who've lost homes, watching, as Myrtle said, the flames on the horizon?
2: No, absolutely
3: not. It's a bit unimaginable.
2: And even the first day, it was not thinkable that it would spread that way.
3: On a couple of days, we were just all under the shock how dramatic all of this and how fast it's happening, and trying to find solutions on solutions. The shops and businesses have their monthly turnovers going down by 50%. Seeing our families being evacuated, it's just everything's happening really fast. And like you said, we've been here for a really long time. We grew up here. Friends, family, and just we wouldn't have expected this to happen. Not at all.
4: It already happened in 2022.
3: Yeah.
4: But it was different this time. It wasn't as big, but it was
3: exactly.
4: Already,
3: not as long.
4: We were affected already, so it's just coming again.
3: Yeah.
2: What do you girls do for a living? Were you able to leave your jobs and then come as volunteers?
4: Yes, we still have to work because it's the big season for us. So we have a lot of tourists coming during the summer. And actually, it's really calm here in Arcachon. And we are not affected directly by the fires. So everyone is still living. I mean, everything is still the same. Every shop is opening every day. And even some friends of mine that have shops and have been evacuated, and Charlotte is also one of them, they are still coming to work, and it's just something to think about anything else and to help as they can. And the streets are really, it's not crowded as it should be. And it's really empty. Yeah. And we are not working.
2: We hope that the tourists will not do the mix north and south basin like in 2022, because it's the economy needs to be running at least if half of the territory is safe, and that's great. And we hope
3: Dundee
2: Pila will be filled with people. Yes, hopefully.
4: You're right.
2: Yes, we need a lot of publicity.
4: The economic impact is going to be wide for a few of us. So I don't know if you were coming in August in Arcachon, you still can come. I mean, it's
3: the air quality
4: open.
3: Is fine in Arcachon.
1: Do you think people would really
2: vital.
1: I know people must have made bookings, but when they see what's happened in the southwest of France, are you worried that those tourists might just think, not this year, not this year?
3: If they see what's on social media, it's straight away panic. So when they see that, they just see panic and panic. So I don't think they want to come, but maybe if the state can communicate or spread the word out somehow, might change their ideas. But what's happening on social media, what's been shared on social media, is a bit terrifying. So when people book their holidays and see that, they probably like you say,
2: cancel.
3: Not August this
2: cancel.
3: Year.
2: But hopefully the media will be on our side after fire is down, and that the security has come back and the air quality has come back. And hopefully from the beginning of August, we can have the tourists who have booked coming and support the local businesses.
1: I suppose a worry might be if there were big fires a few years ago and big fires this summer, then this might be something that happens for many summers. Is that something that you're having to get ready for now in your mind?
3: I think the French state should already get ready by knowing how to deal with the situation, because they were not prepared at all. So in our mind, we have to prepare, but we'd like the state to also realise and try and put stuff in place. It'll be complicated if every summer we have to be worried about big fires and having to evacuate and see our towns where we grew up. That's going to be hard if we have to be prepared every year.
2: Yes, and it can be that it's in different area every year, and then the whole of France will be impacted. So hopefully big decisions will be taken for this not to happen
3: again.
2: For these
3: kind of situations,
1: I hope so. You're all volunteers working extremely hard, probably surviving on adrenaline.

0: and coffee. But at one point, what happens when you just are ready to crash? What happens then?
1: Well, for my part, I have 50 employees who are very eager to come back. So it's not the moment to crash. It's the moment to organize
0: you don't
1: and
0: have
1: to
0: that
1: reassure
0: choice.
1: People because they need us to be strong, to be able to carry on because it has to carry on. No choice.
2: Yeah, no choice. Exactly. That's how life is. And we just have to go on with it.
3: Exactly.
2: We want to crash, but we can't.
3: And we all stand together, and that's nice. The community is really, I don't know.
2: It helps.
3: Really,
2: solidarity. It helps so much. If we weren't all together.
3: We are all together in this, exactly.
2: It's really helpful.
0: You've all listened to each other's stories. Is there anything else that's on your mind for each other?
1: Well, good luck. And
2: good luck. I'm giving you a lot of love and support.
3: Yeah.
1: Thank you.
2: And we hope
1: we carry on helping out until we run out of flour.
4: Sophie, Myrtle and Charlotte volunteering in southwestern France. Our thanks to them and to all of our guests this week for sharing their stories and experiences. We wish them all the best. I'm James Reynolds. 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

0: Hello, I'm Johnny Diamond with How Did We Get Here? Israel and the Palestinians from the BBC World Service. The backstory of the Middle East conflict from earliest times to the present day, explored by leading experts. Today we'll be discussing the early years of Israel, the Suez Campaign of 1956, the foundation of the Palestine Liberation Organization, and the Six-Day War in 1967. Join me for How Did We Get Here? Israel and the Palestinians after the news.
1: BBC News with Charles Carroll. The head of world football has scrapped his plan to allow private investment in the World Cup following a backlash from football associations worldwide. Gianni Infantino said he was acting because the proposal was dividing the sport. He's now facing calls to resign. Activists in Sudan are warning that drought risks deepening the famine that's taken hold after 3 years of civil war. Farmers in Gadarif state say that they're still waiting for the weather to break 2 months into the traditional rainy season. The British Maritime Safety Agency says that two tankers have been attacked off the coast of Oman. In one incident, the vessel's engine room was damaged. In the other, the explosion was in close proximity to the tanker. Kyiv has suffered a second Russian missile attack in 48 hours, with at least 9 people killed. President Zelensky said 35 missiles were involved, most of them ballistic, but only one was shot down because Ukraine had run out of interceptors for Patriot systems. Hundreds of firefighters in Greece are battling wildfires threatening a popular coastal resort northwest of Athens. The fire department says strong winds are hampering efforts to contain the blaze near Porto Gimeno. Peru's former president has been released from prison after the Constitutional Court overturned his conviction for money laundering. Ollanta Humala had been sentenced to 15 years in jail. Beijing has reacted angrily to the latest US sanctions imposed on Chinese companies. Washington said it was acting because of human rights abuses, particularly the forced labor of members of the Uyghur minority. And a week after the deadly car attack on the Berlin Pride event, tens of thousands of people are gathering in Hamburg for the annual Pride parade in the centre of Germany's second city. 250,000 people are expected to attend. BBC News.
0: Hello, I'm Johnny Diamond, and you're listening to How Did We Get Here? Israel and the Palestinians from the BBC World Service. In this series, I'm exploring how two peoples ended up locked in a seemingly endless conflict over a land whose every story is disputed and argued over, and whose past is enlisted over and over again to justify the present. This isn't a blow-by-blow, battle-by-battle history of the region, but an attempt to draw out some of the events and people that brought the inhabitants of that sparkling land to where they are now. In this series, some of the leading experts share their interpretations. There are, of course, others. For Israelis and Palestinians, by 1949, triumph and disaster. The Jews of Israel had their nation, small, disputed, hard to defend, but an independent state recognized by major powers around the world. For 700,000 Palestinian Arabs, dispossession, fleeing or expelled from land conquered by Israel, scattered to the West Bank, to Jordan, Syria, Lebanon, and Gaza. In the 3 decades to follow, Israel and the Arab nations that surrounded it would fight 3 wars, and out of dispersal and diaspora would come a Palestinian national identity that demanded restitution. To take us through those tumultuous decades and to connect then and now, I'm joined by Jeremy Bowen, the BBC's international editor and the author of many a book on Israel and the Middle East. Hi, Jeremy.
2: Hello, nice to be back with you.
0: Thank you very much for coming back. And Mark Tesler, Professor of Political Science at the University of Michigan and author of A History of the Israeli-Palestinian Conflict. Welcome, Mark.
3: Thank you very much. It's good to be here.
0: It's very good to have you here. Let's start with the new state, Israel, in the early 50s. Compared to today, a pretty poor country, Mark, and one that feels distinctly unpeaceful. Constant attacks across its border. Mark, can you paint a picture?
3: Well, it is a new state, and it's establishing relationships with other countries. One of its most important relationships was with Egypt. the leader in some of the wars that Israel fought. Egypt itself had a new leader and was trying to sort out its own policies. And in fact, surprisingly, in the early days, it was engaged in negotiations with Israel. It was seeking to resolve issues and to rid itself, from an Egyptian point of view, of this concern with Israel. Let's make peace with Israel, and each country will deal with its own concerns.
0: I mentioned that Israel was a pretty poor place. It is at this point, in the early 50s, nothing like the sort of gleaming, high-tech country that many people think of today.
3: Sure, the Jewish community in Palestine, on the basis of which Israel became a state, had been there for quite some time, had been constructing most of the important institutions that that a state would need. It had a national health care system, for example, and many other institutions. So it's new, and it's just come out of a war with Palestinians and Arabs in which it was successful, that led to its establishment as an independent nation state. But it was also prepared in important respects, and so we shouldn't lose track of that.
0: Jeremy, the Palestinians had been cast to the four winds by what Israel calls its war of independence. But paradoxically, this is the beginning of something new, a national consciousness and a national movement.
2: Yes, and those movements started in exile, inside the population that was left in the West Bank and in Jerusalem under Jordanian rule by then. There were notable families who'd been for generations in power there, who were the important people, you might say. Yeah. And don't forget, in the 1950s, as far as the Arab states were concerned, was a massively tumultuous time. So for them, the Palestinian issue was far from being the top priority. The impact of defeat in 1948 set off a chain of circumstances. There were coups in Syria, a coup in Egypt in 1952 when the Free Officers overthrew the king, and eventually Gamal Abdel Nasser emerged as, he wasn't the initial leader, but he emerged as the president. And there was what one famous historian called, in the period from the 50s through to the 60s, there was an Arab Cold War between the monarchies and these new states, which were being led often by people with a military background, who had different views about how things should be run, who had their new forms of Arab nationalism. So in other words, what I'm trying to say is that this was a period when the Palestinian issue was not front and center, because they were dealing with their own ways of trying to adapt, not only to the presence of Israel in the Middle East, to the fact of a humiliating defeat in 1948, but also it was a time of, you know, great tumult in the region. So the Palestinians in their camps were, in a sense, quite often more left to deal with their own issues.
3: We want to remember that about 160,000 Palestinians remained in Israel. Some of them were internal refugees. They left the places that they had been and moved to some of the apartments and homes that had been abandoned by those Arabs that left. So there's an internal, a story of inside Palestinians as well.
0: What is often brought up by Israelis and some others when the Palestinian diaspora is discussed, in particular the question of a right of return for those who were expelled or fled, is the fate of what's known as the Mizrahi Jews. These are Jews, hundreds of thousands of them, who were living in and around the Middle East and North Africa at the time of the establishment of the State of Israel. Mark, what happened to so many of those very ancient communities?
3: This is a really important story. There's frequently the view that most of these Jews who left Iraq or Morocco or Egypt and other places and came to Israel were expelled. But the main takeaway, I think, is that there isn't just one story of Jews being expelled. There are many different reasons they left, and it's rather different than what some people naively think. Well, what happened to these Jews when they came to Israel? There are two stories. One story is two true stories. Both are correct. One is that they were welcomed. They were absorbed. That's the word that Israelis use. They were absorbed. They were put in new towns. They were given orientations. They were given insurance, health care. And so Israel, I think, correctly claims that it did a monumental job of absorbing 500,000 Jews who came in a short period from a variety of different places. The second story that's also true is that they were frequently disparaged by Israelis. Even the Israelis that were helping them looked down on them. They felt they were exposed to a kind of arrogance. And this left a very bitter taste in the mouths of many of these refugees. And as a result, not all of them, but a good large majority came to have very negative feelings about the government of the Labor Party that was the government that coordinated their absorption. And that led them, for a variety of reasons, but one among them being the way they perceived themselves as having been disrespected. They were called primitivim, the Israeli word for primitive. And so they end up supporting the opposition in Israel. And this is going to become very important later in the story.
0: In 1956, Israel would take part in the last throw of old-school imperialism in the region, the Suez War, a plot by France and Britain to take back control of the Suez Canal from Egypt and its new leader, Gamal Abdel Nasser, who had nationalised it. A secret deal sent Israeli troops into the canal zone to do battle with the Egyptians. They were followed by British and French paratroopers, ostensibly to separate the warring parties, but in fact to enable the seizure of the canal. Once it became clear what was happening, America made very clear its disapproval and the war was over. Jeremy, to Arab minds, it must have confirmed their worst fears about the new state in their midst.
2: Well, they had already, of course, had that 1948 war, yeah. And there'd been many cross-border incidents. But yes, there was the new state, Israel, in league with the old imperial powers, the French and the British, to do this thing. And Israel ended up, after 1956, for a short period, they ended up occupying the whole of the Sinai Desert. President Eisenhower made them give it back. So, yes, certainly, there was all of that was happening at that point. But for Nasser, what happened and the way that it happened and the way that it ended was, even though my uncle was a British paratrooper at Suez, and he used to say, look, we reached all our objectives. We did everything we had to do militarily, but politically we got let down. And it was an enormous, in Britain, it was an enormous crisis, because it was a realization, really, that Britain, it was the last gasp of Britain trying to be a world power. And it was clear that it just wasn't going to work anymore, because when the Americans put the pressure on, they had to crumble. It was a real turning point in that sense, because then for NASA became the hero of the Arab world, because he had faced down not just the British and the French, but the Israelis as well, in a sense, because the Egyptians were able to walk away from this as the still in control of the Suez Canal, yeah. Which was, you know, one of the world's key waterways. And so Nasser, who was an enormously charismatic figure, you know, film star, good looks, beautiful tailoring, he was someone who had enormous charisma. So he was a man who became a hero after 1956 and the dominant Arab leader.
0: Mark, is that how you read the 56 war?
3: Yes, I think that's accurate, but I would add that from an Israeli point of view, the Suez Canal was one of two important waterways. The other was the Gulf of Aqaba. Israel was building a new town, a port town in its southern extremity. It's called Eilat, and that was going to be an important shipping space as well, especially for traffic going to Asia, to Iran at the time for oil, or to India. And Egypt had the ability to close what's called the Straits of Tehran, a very narrow place at the end of the Gulf of Aqaba, where would prevent not not only Israeli shipping, but shipping of other countries going to Israel. And so this was very important to Israel as well. And when Nasser closed that strait and cut off the shipping, when he implemented the possibility that he had of ending Israeli shipping or shipping with Israel, that was a large part of why Israel went to war. I do want to say the characterization of Nasser is very correct, and I think it's important. He was an Arab. King Farouk, he was a descendant of a dynasty associated with the Ottoman Empire that wasn't Arab. So Nasser was an Arab. He came from a working-class family. His father was a postman. And so he was a hero in many respects. But how the war ended, there is something here that I want to add to the conversation. Israeli troops occupied Sinai and were forced or pressured by the United States to leave, and they did. Who was going to replace them? Were the Egyptian troops then going to come back in with the ability to close the Strait of Tehran anytime they wanted? That was unacceptable to Israel. And so there were negotiations, and what emerged was something called the United Nations Emergency Force. It was international troops under UN auspices that would be stationed at critical points in the Sinai Peninsula with respect to the Suez Canal and also with respect to the Strait of Tehran in the south. Egypt resisted having UN troops on its soil. It said this belonged to Egypt. And the compromise that was worked out was that Egypt accepted United Nations troops in critical positions in the Sinai Peninsula if they came from countries that Egypt approved of, and if there was an understanding that any time Egypt called for them to leave, they would leave.
0: At around this time, a man called Yasser Arafat founded a group called Fatah.
2: In the late 1950s, some exiles in Kuwait started an organization called Fatah. Mm. And that is the basis of the organization that went on to dominate the Palestine Liberation Organization. Yasser Arafat, by the mid-60s, was somebody who was decided that he was going to start a military campaign against the Israelis. And that was a key moment in the growth of a national movement that later on, Arafat himself became the living symbol of Palestinian nationalism. But it started then when they were in Kuwait. There was a very large population of Palestinians who'd gone to the Gulf, who'd gone to, into Kuwait. And he decided that the armed struggle, there were other armed struggles going on against, as they'd see it, against colonial forces. The best known one at the time in the late 50s and the early 60s, of course, was the struggle in Algeria against the French. And this was quite inspirational, and so there were lessons, I think he felt, that could be learnt from that in the way that the Palestinians could liberate their territory from the Israelis.
0: Who was he?
2: Well, he became the living, breathing embodiment of Palestinian nationalism. But that didn't really happen till after the 1967 sure. Middle East War.
0: What is he doing in the meantime?
2: He actually carried out, there were various raids which he organized out of Lebanon right. into Israel. And he was somebody who, in one account of the atmosphere in Palestinian nationalistic circles at that point, some of them referred to him as the madman, because he wanted to take the battle to the Israelis. And the Israelis had started modernizing their military from about 1952. And they developed this new doctrines of how to fight, which was to fight basically on the territory of their enemies and to act very aggressively. And there were some very big raids that they ran into Gaza, for example, under Egyptian rule at that point. In the 1950s, Ariel Sharon, who later became a very famous general, one of the fathers of the settlement movement in the West Bank and prime minister ultimately, was one of the young officers behind all of that. But meanwhile, Arafat was by the I think sort of 63, 64 would have been, I think he was spending a lot of time in Lebanon, right. And they managed to have a few cross-border raids on the Israelis, but they hyped them up. He was always a man who had good eye to publicity and building his own legend. Mm. And so while they didn't pose any significant military threat to the Israelis, he was an ambitious man who felt that it was possible to do that.
0: Mark, I mean, some of the politics behind these raids is the Palestinians trying to remind the world that they exist, because so much is happening on sort of state-to-state relations, and the Palestinians appear to many to be largely forgotten. Did they succeed in raising their profile over this period between Suez and the 67 war?
3: They made quite a difference, that's maybe the way I would put it. And yes, they gained broader recognition. These small units that Arafat and others would encourage to form that would make these raids across the border. They were cutting water lines and things like that. Some of them were more elaborate, and some Israelis were killed. This is part of what led to the 56 war with Egypt. Egypt was in control of the Gaza Strip. Raids against Israel by Palestinians from Gaza led to Israelis' reprisals on Gaza, and Egyptians were harmed in that. Mm. In the Jordanian case, it was the same thing. Israel would respond to Palestinian raids, and the Jordanian government, the Jordanian army would be hurt, and the Jordanian government wanted to put an end to this. So along with gaining greater visibility, and the Palestinians could say, and Arafat could say, well, at least we're doing something. We're not accepting defeat. We're still fighting. But parts of the story that need to be considered as well, what did that mean for the governments of the countries in which they lived? And as Israel retaliated, those hurt those governments. That's part of what led to this civil war between the Jordanian army and the Palestinians in Jordan in 1970. So the answer, I guess, is yes, this gained visibility for them, but as was said, it didn't really harm Israel in any significant way. But it did pose significant problems for the countries in which these Palestinian refugees lived.
2: Because the Israelis had an ethos of hitting back.
3: Absolutely, yes.
2: They were not...
3: And hitting back
2: very
3: even stronger.
2: Yeah,
3: that and was... Stronger. And they were explicit about that.
2: Yeah, that was their doctrine, because the idea was that they had a small territory. At its narrowest, pre-1967 Israel, when it's still the official borders, of course, for as far as the international system's concerned, was only 9 or 10 miles, at its narrowest, was only 9 or 10 miles wide. And so they figured that if they were ending up fighting on their own territory, they were already in big trouble. Mm. So their doctrine was always going to be one of forward defense, where they would burst into their, cross the borders and fight their battles on their neighbor's turf. And these raids, and the borders got heated up, and one of the hottest was up north with Syria. We're heating up in the late 50s and into the 60s. There were a succession of big raids, and just before, in the run-up to what became the 1967 June War, the Six-Day War, there was a very big raid in a West Bank town called Samoa, which was under Jordanian control. And the IDF there did a great deal of damage, and a lot of people were killed. And that was something that in that tumultuous year of 67 really heated things up.
0: Well, as Yasser Arafat's Fatah builds in strength, so does Israel. Its economy and its military in particular outstrips its individual neighbours, but it is, it's acutely conscious of being surrounded by countries that don't recognise its existence and with leaders that often pledge a bloody end to the Jewish state. 1967, we have mentioned this year already a couple of times. That's the year of the war that will change so much for Israel and for the Palestinians.
4: It began quietly enough, a puzzling, muffled boom in the distance, a split-second hesitation in the steady pace of Cairo traffic. Then it resumed. The time was 9:10. In the next few minutes, more explosions. But they were still in the distance, and there was nothing in the sky to indicate that this was anything other than a mock air raid. Then, at 9:00, a lone siren wailed. Others took up the chorus. Whistles blasted, and a city of 4 million people suddenly stopped. And then about 9:30, military music faded out on all transistors. An excited announcer made a brief statement. Someone said in English, "Well, this is it. This is war. This is war with Israel."
0: What is the background to this war?
3: As a result of a bunch of diplomatic maneuvers, Egypt took the lead and it closed shipping in the Straits of Tehran, what the exact same thing that led to the 56 war. So Israel felt it had no choice but to strike.
0: So Egypt orders the withdrawal of the United Nations Emergency Force you mentioned earlier, and it closes those straits, which are the only access to a key Israeli port. And 2 weeks later, in early June 1967, Israel launches the war with airstrikes that wipe out the Egyptian Air Force on the ground. So, sorry, Mark, just to clarify, these were what are called preemptive strikes. I mean, they took place as acts, as Arab nations might see it, acts of Israeli aggression.
3: Well, the Israelis would say, once Nasser closed the Straits of Tehran to Israeli shipping, he knew that this would be considered an act of war.
0: Right.
3: And if he chose to do it, there was going to be war. And so Israelis would say that's when the war started.
5: I just want to go back a week to just before the war. And I did some research about this. And I spoke to a close relative of King Hussein of Jordan, who travelled with him around on the eve of war. He travelled with King Hussein around the officers' messes of the various Jordanian army units in the West Bank.
0: Yeah,
5: and everyone knew by then that a war was coming. They didn't quite know when it was going to start, and how it was going to start. But they knew that a war was coming. It was very, very tense, and King Hussein had been warned off getting involved in it because it was not going to be good for him. But he felt, according to his cousin who I was speaking to, that if he didn't take part, his own throne would be in jeopardy, because he saw the people loyal to Egypt's President Nasser and the Egyptians themselves as a threat, he thought, and also the Palestinians, who were the Palestinian refugees and also the armed groups that had been growing up in his own country.
0: And there's a lot of them in Jordan, aren't there?
5: There were
0: a lot of armed groups. Yeah.
5: So he believed that he had no choice other than to get involved in the war. And he said, and his cousin said to me, that he went round the officers' messes, he spoke to all the various officers in there, and he said, "Look, war is coming. I say to you, give your best. We are not going to win this war, but we need to keep our honor and fight, you know, as Jordanians and as Arabs and as proud officers." But he knew that his guys at that stage were no match for the Israelis. But the difference was he didn't think this was going to lead to, well, a long occupation which continues to this very day. He thought it would be rather like 1956. This is what his cousin was saying. He thought it would be rather like 1956. And yes, the Israelis would go in and they would capture the old city of Jerusalem and they would take the West Bank, but they'd be forced to give it back by the Americans. And the difference with 56 was it didn't happen.
3: They captured five different territories. They became known as the occupied territories. Among them were the West Bank, Gaza, the Gaza Strip, and East Jerusalem. This part gave them control of all of historic Palestine, of many, many more Palestinians. And so the questions came up immediately in Israel, well, what are we going to do with these territories? And what are we going to do with the Palestinians that live in them, for whom we're now responsible? And then, of course, there was the territory from Syria, the Golan Heights, and the important territory from Egypt, the Sinai Peninsula, which controlled access to the Straits of Tehran, and this led to a real discussion and debate in Israel. The party in power, the Labor Party, took the position, we don't want these territories, they're a burden, but we're not going to give them back unless we get peace.
0: And that's a good time to end this episode. Next time, we will be exploring how Israel's victory in that six-day war changed things for the Israelis and for the Palestinians. But for now, my thanks to Jeremy Bowen and Mark Tesler, and do join us again next time.

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1: It's how we tested the treatment for tuberculosis back in the 1940s, the polio vaccine in the 1950s.
0: 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And on How I Built This, two early-stage founders get advice from the fashion designer Kenneth Cole. 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
3: This week on People Fixing the World from the BBC World Service.
4: I do everything. I do all the house chores. I do the food shopping. I do all the cooking. I clean the bathroom. I do absolutely everything in regards to the house. The only thing that Dell does is put the bins out.
3: We're going to attempt to tackle an old problem, getting husbands and wives to share household responsibilities equally.
5: Because most of the wives have the heaviest workload, it helps if the husbands can also cook.
3: We'll be meeting dads in Indonesia and Croatia who are learning to do things differently.
6: And what we definitely need to do is we need to be present. Sometimes I would very much like to go for a beer after work and just watch the game with my friends. But I'm actively not doing that because I want to be at home with them.
3: I'm Myra Anubi and I'll be back with this and much more on People Fixing the World right after the BBC News.
7: BBC News with Danielle Jałowiecka. The embattled head of world football, Gianni Infantino, has scrapped his plan to allow private investment in the World Cup following a fierce backlash from football associations worldwide. He said he was acting because the proposal was dividing the sport. Laura McAllister is the vice president of the European Football Confederation.
8: He had to be pushed into that corner, and that's regrettable, of course. But I think it showed the unity of football when we face such an existential crisis. But it really shouldn't have come to this. I think most of us believe this was a hugely misguided and potentially catastrophic proposal, and it should never have been put on the table. But I'm delighted that we were able to fight it off.
7: Activists in Sudan are warning that a severe drought risks deepening the famine that's taken hold after 3 years of civil war. Farmers in the country's breadbasket, Gadarif State, say they're still waiting for the weather to break 2 months into the traditional rainy season. They say the soil can't be farmed. In Kordofan and Darfur regions, vast areas of farmland have been put out of production by the fighting. Millions of people have been displaced. On Friday, the UN's Children's Agency warned of severe malnutrition in North Kordofan State and called for more funding and a greater humanitarian presence. Britain's Maritime Safety Agency says two tankers have been struck in the Strait of Hormuz. Both late-night incidents occurred off the coast of Oman. Sasha Schlichter reports.
9: In the first incident, a tanker was struck 11 nautical miles off Lima, damaging its engine room and leaving the vessel not under command, as the agency put it. There were no reports of casualties or spillage. The second incident happened 21 miles off Hasab. The master of a tanker reported seeing a large splash and an explosion in close proximity to the vessel. Some ships choose to stay close to the Omani coast as they transit the waterway that has become key to the Iran conflict. Tehran insists all passage should be through its designated corridor.
7: In Pakistan, the search has resumed for the climbers caught in an avalanche on the world's 12th highest summit, Broad Peak. Among the seven still missing in the Karakoram range is one of the world's preeminent mountaineers, the Nepali-born former British soldier Nirmal Purja. Caroline Davies is in Islamabad.
10: The rescue mission has now expanded. We know that quite a few Pakistani climbers have volunteered, many of whom will know those who are out on the slope. It's a relatively small community here in Pakistan, very well connected. They all know each other. We also understood some Nepali climbers who were doing expeditions very close to Broad Peak, that they too have also stopped those expeditions to come and help with the rescue effort. But the conditions are incredibly difficult. We've been told that they are concerned about whether or not there could be further avalanches, that they are assessing the ice and the snow.
7: World News from the BBC. Ethiopian nationals on death row in Saudi Arabia are urging their government to act days after five were executed on drug charges. Seven of them, speaking from a prison cell, told the BBC that the authorities in Addis Ababa have done little to help them. Last week, Ethiopia's foreign ministry said it was engaging Saudi officials on issues affecting its citizens, but didn't say whether that included those sentenced to death for drug offences. Hundreds of firefighters in Greece are battling wildfires threatening a popular coastal resort northwest of Athens. The fire department says strong winds are hampering efforts to contain the blaze near Porto Gemeno. A fire that broke out on Friday near the coastal village of Ios Vasileios has destroyed homes and thousands of hectares of land. This resident, Thanasis, is a resident of an Athens suburb which was evacuated due to the wildfire.
11: We can't keep living every summer with the fear that our homes will burn down or that our forests will be destroyed. This is a vital green lung. They're destroying the flora and fauna. What right do they have?
7: A week after the deadly car attack on the Berlin Pride event, tens of thousands of people are gathering in Hamburg for the annual Pride parade in the heart of Germany's second city. 250,000 people are expected to attend. Hamburg police say they're deploying twice as many officers as last year to protect the event, which in Germany is known as Christopher Street Day. A new species of seaweed has been identified off the coast of Cornwall in southwestern England. The previously undocumented species is described as pink and stripy with pincer tips. It lives on a merle bed, an ancient marine habitat made up of thousands of free-living pieces of calcified seaweed interlocked to create a carpet brimming with life. Scientists say its discovery shows the remarkable value and biodiversity of merle beds. They've also invited the public to suggest a suitable name for the new species. BBC News.
12: Welcome to the programme where our mission is to find solutions to everyday problems. And boy, do we have a show for you today. We're going to attempt to tackle an issue that might affect you: sharing household work equally. Because...
13: kids, mum or dad, whose job is it to cook at home?
14: Both.
13: And whose job is it to clean the house?
14: Both!
13: Whose job is it to do the laundry?
14: Dad.
12: Well, there you have it. It's both mum and dad's responsibility. From the BBC World Service, I'm Myra Anubi, and this is People Fixing the World. I'm really frustrated. Why? Well, I'll let my friends tell you.
4: I do everything. I do all the house chores. I do the food shopping, I do all the cooking, I clean the bathroom, I do absolutely everything in regards to the house. The only thing that Dell does is put the bins out.
15: About 70-30, with me doing 70% of the chores and him 30% of the chores.
16: Are the chores done equally between me and my husband? No, they're not done equally. I do most of the chores. He does a lot of DIYs, so he'll be fixing things, you know, like a handyman.
12: Kenya, Denmark, the UK. I've been speaking to a lot of my friends who also happen to be wives, and the story is the same. The burden of housework is on women. Now, some of you might think I'm just ranting about chores in my house. Fair enough, I can see why you'd think that. But here's the thing. The latest figures from UN Women, which promotes gender equality, suggest that every day around the world, women spend nearly 3 more hours than men on unpaid care and domestic work. And there are serious consequences. It can keep women out of the workforce, while those with paying jobs end up doing what's known as a second shift of care work when they come home. Either way, it limits women's freedoms and economic choices and can lead to resentment, burnout, and an unhappy home. So, what's the solution? Well, we've come across some fixes that seem to be helping, and the first comes from the remote Indonesian island of Rote, which is deeply rooted in patriarchal traditions. Our reporter, Ade Mardiati, visited Rote to find out how these traditions are being challenged.
17: Hello.
18: Hello.
17: Akhirnya sampai di Rote. Iya. Aduh, kakak
19: eh. It's been quite a journey to get here to Rote Island. 3 flights, postponed by severe weather condition. It's not the easiest place to get to. Here, men's roles and women's are quite different. Work for men is rice farming or fishing, while the women look after the home, the children, and the elderly. But with few appliances or running water, the chores take a long time and are relentless.
20: Di Rote sih
18: One of the first women I talked to is Milda. She tells me some men refuse to listen when women complain of their workload.
20: Boleh protes ke suaminya kalau mereka malas gitu?
21: Tergantung perempuannya. Kadang perempuan pendiam, ada juga yang protes, tapi kadang ada.
18: She tells me it wears many women down.
21: Situasi begitu.
18: The island is still very patriarchal. 20% of women have never been to school. The rest rarely complete high school.
22: Mama bapa setara literally translates to mother and father are equals.
18: This is Dinia Yudadibrata. She is from Arungi, the NGO which runs the parenting class, which is called Mama Bapa Setara.
22: You know, men will be making the decision at home, so we're not challenging that. What we're trying to improve is that so that men can be involved more, so they can make a more informed decision for their family. Because it's not just seen as, okay, your role now is just to bring money, and then that's it. So this is what we want to get the fathers to involve more.
18: She tells me it's a pretty radical idea for Rote, but they are being careful to respect tradition.
22: We say both of you have love for the children, so the household responsibility should also be done together, like, for example, taking care of the children, and it also includes decisions on what to feed the children, how to play with them, you know, positive discipline, etc. All these responsibilities should be shared.
18: I'm interested to hear what the men make of this as I join one of the classes run by Mama Silpa, who lives here but wasn't born on Rote.
23: Silpa, the facilitator, is explaining to the class what they're going to learn today. Today's topic is about raising kids together in the family.
24: I have been here on Rote Island for 6 years. I know that if men do household chores, they think it is deeply embarrassing. It is expected that the task done in the house, like holding the child, feeding the child, washing dishes, cooking, sweeping the house, taking care of the child's food, will all be done by the mother.
18: Silpa tells me these are all considered women's work. And you might be thinking, well, the man is busy in the fields, so it's just a fair division of labor. But Silpa tells me women also help out in the fields.
24: If the mother raises the child all by herself, it feels heavy. If the father also helps raise the child in the household, it means we carry the household burden together so that it feels light in the household.
25: Sekolah lontar.
26: Bapak hebat.
27: Mama bisa. Keluarga mama boleh.
18: The trainees chant the course mantra. With a father's honor and a mother's wisdom, a beautiful family blooms. I listen as each class repeats the phrase. There's often lots of giggling, but it does seem to help get the message of togetherness across. Dinia from Arungi, who we heard from earlier, tells me that the women are often scared to speak out in front of their husbands, but in private, it's clear that they need help.
22: I think sometimes to also avoid problems,
18: friction
22: at home. But if you talk to the women themselves, they probably don't say it as it is. But then, you know, there's some things there that we see that actually demonstrates the relationship.
28: Tutup mata, kita berdoa.
18: Four couples, one with their baby, have come to today's class on the reasons why dads should share chores. The facilitator uses the local lontar tree as a way of understanding the family, describing parents as the roots of the tree. In lontar school, she said, we will learn
23: how to work together to keep this tree alive. There's no such thing as a woman's job, a man's job, but we all have to work together.
28: Papa. Saya. Papa.
23: I'd been told by Dinia from Arumi that this next part of the course often has a real impact on the men.
0: Waktu istri hamil,
1: while your wife was pregnant, what did you do? Did you just lounge around at home? Did you stay out in the garden until it was dark just because you were lazy to come home?
23: This recording of thoughts and questions about the father's role in the home was written after consulting with mothers on a neighboring island. I watch as the men and women listen, and I notice that the men, part of the couple who've been singing and chatting with their baby, seems emotional.
2: Odnil, you looked a bit moved. Your eyes were watery.
3: Yes, I was moved. Because I remember the time my child was born. That recording was very touching. I remember, for the first time, I was happy.
23: Mr. Odnil told me it made him think about his wife's struggles. His wife told me that after the course, she felt confident to ask him to do more around the house. And Mama Silpa, who we heard from earlier, told me that others have come to her saying the same.
5: There was a mother who told me, Mama Silpa, after the workshop with your team, we have applied what we have learned in our household. Now my husband has started helping out. He is no longer self-conscious. He has started helping out with household chores. And my stress in the household is gone.
23: Arungi found that one of the biggest issues for mothers was getting their children to eat healthy food. So they also run a cookery class aimed at parents, but especially men. The male teacher shows the class how to grind up spices as they prepare a popular and simple dish called perkedel, which is kind of like a hash brown, but with added vegetables. At the moment in front of me, a young father of one, Danche, is slicing some vegetables. Absalom, the teacher, is teaching him how to. All the women are looking at him. But he doesn't seem to care. He just keeps on going. Dads don't usually cook. So this is a big step. In fact, the work here was begun 3 years ago by the international NGO SurfAid to target the problem of childhood malnutrition and stunted growth, but they soon realized that the issue was more complex. They handed control to locals who set up Arungi and developed the parenting course.
6: Because most of the wives have the heaviest workload, it helps if the husbands can also cook.
23: Today's trainer, Absalom, says if both parents can feed their children tasty and nutritious meals, the kids are more likely to eat well. He says currently children are often fed plain rice and left to eat on their own because mothers are busy with other chores.
6: The fathers can also learn about their children's dietary patterns because they are often busy. They don't know what their children eat or what nutritious food looks like.
23: But today, Danche was the only man at the cooking class. I caught up with him later to find out how he thought the class had gone. He told me it was embarrassing.
2: So you were the only male participant, and you said you felt embarrassed, but you still did it anyway. How did that make you feel?
8: Proud.
9: Bangga.
12: I've now got our reporter, Ade Mardiati, who brought us that report on the line. Ade, it's great to hear what's happening there. And this man describes himself as being proud, but I also noticed that he's the only one on the course.
23: Yeah, Myra, it was unfortunate, really, because this class happened to be at the same time as the harvest. And Arungi actually told me that they've organized these workshops on farming for men, like how to plant watermelons, as an incentive for the men if they can complete the parenting classes.
12: But how successful has the entire course been?
23: Well, Dinia from Arungi told me that they have strong figures from the first time they ran the course on a neighboring island of Sumba. Two-thirds of women said that there was more cooperation from their husbands, and just over half said that they felt more supported in getting their children to eat well. And the big winner, though, Myra, was this healthy version of hash browns or perkedel. 90% of moms reported that their toddlers were eating better.
12: How I wish I also had support to make sure my kids were eating better. Thank you so much, Ade, for what we've heard today.
23: Thank you. Thanks, Myra.
12: I'm Myra Anubi, and today on People Fixing the World from the BBC World Service, we're at home trying to make sure household chores are shared equally between wives and husbands. Because research shows that this can lead to women having less time, less pay, and less patience. Now, Rote Island might feel quite old school when it comes to these roles, but this kind of gendered thinking is everywhere. Figures suggest that in wealthier countries, women still spend twice as many hours on unpaid care work than men. So we're going to the European country of Croatia, where a non-governmental organization called Status M wants to create a society where it's normal for men and boys to care for themselves and others in their homes and do their fair share. A world like this.
4: What do you think? We just cancel everything and stay in bed.
7: I'm all for that. I'll change Mia's diaper.
4: I'll prepare her bottle.
7: I'll do the dishes.
4: I'll take out the trash.
7: Vacuuming.
4: Groceries.
7: Cheese platter.
4: Ice cubes.
7: Cake.
4: Candles.
7: So, when do we start?
4: Good luck.
12: As well as promotional material like this YouTube video, it also runs the Super Dads program, a series of 10 sessions looking at all aspects of being a dad. In this workshop, men discuss household chores and domestic responsibilities. People Fixing the World's Claire Bowes has been finding out how it works.

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1: And then comes the moment when these two lists are compared. And I don't think I've ever seen an example where the men's list was larger than the woman's list. That never happens. And that's when they sort of realize, oh my God, like I never had an idea. I really felt and I believed that I was doing my share. And what is also very interesting is that many men don't even perceive this invisible labor that women do. You know, making appointments and remembering when the dentist is. So if you added those things to the list, it would be even greater the difference.
2: She says the workshops are not about lecturing. They're about reflection.
1: I know it's not really about, you know, who does the dishes, but it's really about fairness and respect and partnership. And this is what we want them to start thinking about.
2: The sessions rely on complete trust, and outsiders are not allowed in. But the men kindly let me leave my recording equipment in the room to pick up some of their discussion.
3: At first, I wrote an hour and a half for her, and for me it says an hour and a half. But that's not really true because sometimes I do much less. While she sometimes gets completely absorbed in ironing, the only thing I don't do at all around the house is laundry. I don't wash clothes. I don't understand all those detergents, mixing things. No, I'd ruin all the clothes.
4: Well, lately I've become really lazy when it comes to washing the dishes. Yes, definitely. So she does a lot more of that.
3: I don't know. We were raised traditionally. I mean, I wash, I cook, I wash the dishes and so on, but nowhere near as much. I think you really have to be honest and admit that.
2: This is just a snapshot. The full session was much more nuanced, and it explored the demands of paid work and of children, social conditioning, and whether anyone ever actually needs to iron anymore. Girgu Knezic, who graduated from the Superdads program in 2022, says for him, it felt like a safe space to talk.
5: Nobody knew each other, you know, we were all anonymous to each other. We met basically, you know, on the spot, and half an hour later we were talking about actually very private stuff, and, you know, it just felt right. Even things when I was, you know, talking maybe about my shortcomings or things that I think I failed or things that I find difficult, I'm not ashamed of them. They're difficulties, they're their problems. Problems are here to be solved.
2: Although these men choose to take these courses voluntarily, Girgul, who has two boys, says he still learned a lot.
5: And what we definitely need to do is we need to be present. Sometimes I would very much like to go for a beer after work and just watch the game with my friends. But I'm actively not doing that because I want to be at home with them, but they also need to see me actively choosing them and their mom against, you know, friends or colleagues or any sort of, you know, things that I'm doing exclusively for myself.
2: And Anna Maria Sochul says the project helps men get a sense of how their personal decisions also help society at large.
1: Gender equality is desirable. It's something that, is good for the society. Children build closer relationship with both parents. Mothers have, you know, of course, more space for their careers, for hobbies, or just simply to rest. I mean, just to take a breather. And for dads, there are also like loads of benefits. So it's not just about doing the chores, but it's about feeling fulfilled and having meaningful relationships with the people that are important to you in your lives, having better sex. This is also what research say, like,
2: having better sex. There's a sell.
1: Absolutely. Like, men who are more equitable in their relationships have more and better sex. So there's been several pieces of research which demonstrated that men who are more equitable in their relationships, doing more care work, actually tend to have more and better sex with their partners.
2: And that includes household chores, not just not just caring for their wife or their children.
1: Yeah, absolutely. It also involves

0: involves like doing the dishes and throwing out the trash and cleaning and dusting and a lot. I think women tend to especially appreciate men who do these kinds of chores. And when they start pulling their weight, then they jokingly say that, yeah, women tend to nag less.
1: Ana Maria Socho of Status M speaking to our reporter Claire Bowes for this edition of People Fixing the World. So here's a big question. Are chores done equally in your house? Send me a voice note to the WhatsApp number +44 8000 321 721. And also, if you found some sort of trick that works in your home, please do share. As always, I'll be back next week with new ways to tackle old problems. Until then, thanks for listening.
2: Distribution of the BBC World Service in the US is made possible by American Public Media, producer and distributor of award-winning public radio content, with support from Progressive Insurance, offering employment opportunities with benefits at locations across the country. 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

0: The American artist James Turrell is famous for his sky spaces, enclosed chambers with an opening to the sky. He bathes the roof with light that changes colour. This changes our perception of the colour of the sky itself. His latest is in Aarhus, Denmark, a huge sky space called As Seen Below the Dome. Join me, Julian May, after the news for In the Studio with James Turrell as his ambitious work nears completion.
1: BBC News with Danielle Jałowiecka. The head of world football has scrapped his plan to allow private investment in the World Cup following a backlash from football associations worldwide. Gianni Infantino said he was acting because the proposal was dividing the sport, but he's now facing calls to resign. Activists in Sudan are warning that drought risks deepening the famine that's taken hold after 3 years of civil war. Farmers in Gadarif state say they're still waiting for the weather to break 2 months into the traditional rainy season. The British Maritime Safety Agency says two tankers have been attacked off the coast of Oman. In one incident, the vessel's engine room was damaged. In the second, the explosion was in close proximity to the tanker. Russia has launched a second ballistic missile attack on Kyiv in 48 hours, killing at least 9 people. President Zelensky said only one missile was shot down because Ukraine had run out of interceptors for Patriot systems. Ethiopian nationals on death row in Saudi Arabia are urging their government to act days after 5 were executed. Speaking from a prison cell, the men told the BBC that their country has done little to help them. Hundreds of firefighters in Greece are battling wildfires threatening a popular coastal resort northwest of Athens. The fire department says strong winds are hampering efforts to contain the blaze near Porto Gemino. South Korea's baseball league has cancelled 2 major games because of extreme heat. It said the matches in Busan and Changwon would be rescheduled to keep players and spectators safe in the current heat wave. A week after the deadly car attack on the Berlin Pride event, tens of thousands of people have gathered in Hamburg for the annual Pride parade in Germany's second city. 250,000 people are expected to attend. Hamburg police are deploying twice as many officers as last year to protect the event. BBC News.
0: Welcome to the documentary In the Studio from the BBC World Service. This is the programme that explores the work of the world's leading artists as they're making it.
2: We have to finish the floor, do the finish to the seats, also get the cushions made.
0: I'm Julian May, and I'm at Aarhus in Denmark. I'm on the top floor, a circular gallery with glass walls. As I walk round, I realise the glass is red. Then further on, it's orange, yellow, green, blue. I'm looking down at the city through a rainbow panorama. It's beautiful.
3: The experience that you had was walking around Olafur Eliasson's artwork, which is called Your Rainbow Panorama, an experience with light and colour. And the reason it's called Your Rainbow Panorama is because it's for the city and the citizens of Aarhus to see their city 360 degrees in all of the colours of the rainbow and all of the colours of the spectrum.
0: It's January the 15th today. Overcast, grey, cold. I begin to understand that here in the north, where the winters are long and it never really gets light, and the summer's short and it never really gets dark, people have an intense relationship with light.
3: You're right. Rebecca Matthews, Museum Director and Chief Executive of Aarhus, Aarhus Art Museum in Denmark. I do think the Danes have a relationship to light. The Danes are very, very specific about how they light their homes. Lighting and lamps are incredibly important. It's very rare you will see a bulb in a Danish home just like hanging from the ceiling. There will be lamps that are hung over special parts of a room so that it creates the atmosphere, the hygge, you know, this coziness, hygge, that the Danes really genuinely focus on. So when you buy a house in Denmark, there's no lights and no light bulbs because that's your job, to light the space how you want to. So, yeah, I think Danes do have a really interesting relationship to light.
0: So it's no surprise that the newest work here that's still being built, it will open on June the 19th, close to midsummer. It's all about light and colour. Outside the entrance to Aarhus, which is a very modern building, is a huge mound covered in grass. It looks ancient. It could be the burial site of a Viking chief, except for a rusty metal cap and some men I see working on it. This is the latest of what James Turrell calls sky spaces, and it's titled As Seen Below the Dome. To experience the work, you'll have to go underground beneath the huge dome and look up to a hole in the top that's cut out to let the sky in.
3: Working with James Turrell, who really is an artist whose works are probably the most rigorous and sustained artistic investigation into perception and light that we've ever seen, is probably reflected in the psyche of the Danes, yeah.
0: James Turrell, in his 80s now, has created sky spaces in 39 countries. He's famous as a light artist. But, I asked when we met, haven't all artists all over the world always been concerned with light? The 19th century Indian painter Raja Ravi Varma is famous for capturing the play of sunlight on skin. Light is a recurring theme in the work of the Ghanaian artist Amoako Boafo. And for the Dutch post-impressionist painter Vincent van Gogh, light was an emotional and spiritual force. What, James Turrell, are you doing that's different?
2: The history of art is littered with art that's about light. The difference here is this is light.
0: Right. So artists of the past have been depicting light, but you've been
2: using it.
0: Yes.
2: So I use the material light to affect the medium of perception.
0: Light itself is the material, right?
2: And it is material. I mean, as part of our diet, we drink it as vitamin D through the skin. So we have a physical connection as well as intellectual and spiritual connection. You know, when they talk about near-death experience, all that vocabulary is the vocabulary of light.
0: My understanding is that your new piece, As Seen Below, we access through a tunnel, mm-hmm, into a room full of light. Now, that's reminiscent to me of what people have said about near-death experiences. Mm-hmm. Has that been part of your thinking?
2: Yes, that ties into that, absolutely.
0: And that also is the experience of birth.
2: Well, we come into the physical world and then leave into the spiritual world, but we come from the spiritual to the physical.
0: This piece is what you call a sky space. What is a sky space?
2: Well, first of all, I'm very happy to have people look up. Seldom do we. But the big thing is that I'm very interested in this cusp between day and night. It's a lot of what we were made for. You know, during the day, we squint even, and even we'll put on dark glasses. So we're really made for the light of the cave. And we're made for this twilight hunting. That's when we generally did the hunting. So this is a time that is very important, because what happens is we have better color perception. And that's when we have our most romantic moments, or in reduced light. We rarely do it in blinding noonday sun, but we're very much in, we're these strange creatures that hibernate every day. Once a day we hibernate at night. And so we have certainly about 8 hours or a third of our existence in that period.
0: Most art we look at, it's there very often on the wall, and you're separated from it, and you look at this depiction. But your work is very different from that, isn't it? We're in it somehow.
2: Well, I do want you to enter the space, what I call the new landscape, which is the landscape with a horizon. It's very similar to when you have white out in a skiing condition, or when you're flying and you fly into fog or cloud. But the beauty of it is amazing.
0: You were a very precocious pilot. I understand that you got your pilot's license
2: very early, yeah.
0: You were 16.
2: Well, 16, but I have four daughters who've gotten their license at 14.
0: In England, where I come from, you can't even drive until you're 17. So for you to be flying at 16 was, I think, quite remarkable. What has the influence of your experience as a pilot had on your work?
2: Well, I really love flying in the atmosphere, because the atmosphere has all these different qualities of light, which is quite interesting. flying in the San Joaquin Valley, you would often get this tule fog, where the fog actually is about 3 feet thick. The floor of the valley is covered with white. And there's a stratus up above. That stratus cloud was somewhere around, 2,200 feet, something like that. So it's cloud up above and cloud below, and then the sun came up, and it starts out red, and then it goes to orange, and then it goes to yellow, sort of gold. Many people call that abstract, but this was real, something that happened. So in a way, sitting in the cockpit is the best, is the front seat, best front seat for all this. Very wonderful kind of vision or light or quality, and people get very taken by it.
3: The height of the entire work, the dome itself, is I think 17 meters, and the majority of that is underground, and that required a huge amount of digging out of earth and soil and then kind of bolstering the entire area with these big metal, I don't know what they were, like sheets really, that held all of the earth back before we could even think about, you know, what was coming next. Because, you know, the whole project is not just James Turrell's As Seen Below the Dome. It's also an underground gallery, a very long corridor, and also an art square above that subterranean gallery space. It's a really big construction, massive piece of engineering.
4: I think, if it's all right, James, that we should go to your work now. But you, James, you want us to hang on here for a bit until a certain time. Is that something to do with the quality of the light?
2: We have this cuss from day to night or night to day. It's a very interesting time to really look at light and feel it.
4: So we're waiting. We're waiting for the light now. I'm very interested in that idea. I know that you were brought up as a Quaker, and I think you are a Quaker still, are you?
2: Again,
4: I'd just like to say, incidentally, that I am also a Quaker. And the Quakers are best known in the world for silence, for worshipping in silence.
2: Yeah.
4: And I think that your work itself instills a kind of silence.
2: Well, I think art in general does, but we rarely look at paintings very long, and we don't get that much of a chance to. What I've always done is I've always provided either seats or cushions or mattresses to have time to experience it, because it's you know, if you're at a Quaker meeting, you know, if it's a really gathered meeting, it'll have almost no talk at all. And as the purpose is to go inside to greet the light.
4: Yes.
2: There's light in everyone.
4: That's a very important aspect of Quakerism as well. People know about the silence. I think they don't know quite so much about this idea of the light, the idea that George Fox, the founder of the Quakers, talked about an inner light
2: and the light in everyone.
4: Tell me, James, are you, in your art, making that spiritual idea physical? Is that what you're doing?
2: Well, I have to tell you that the physical world can take you up and to the spiritual world, but it doesn't necessarily deliver you into it. That's your responsibility.
4: Right.
2: And that's one of the tenets of Quakerism, is that there's no one between you and the universal consciousness or the Godhead. Mm. It's your responsibility to take yourself there. But that's just the same as people need to enter the work, as opposed to look at it. And in general, we've looked at work rather than entering it. I want us to value light.
4: So now, James, we're going to leave the gallery, this lovely space, and we're going to go and experience your work As Seen Below the Dome. Thank you. You're listening to the documentary In the Studio from the BBC World Service. I'm Julian May, and I've come to Aarhus in Denmark to experience As Seen Below
0: the Dome, and to meet the artist James Turrell, whose latest work this is. It's one of many which he calls sky spaces. Such is Turrell's preoccupation with light, he's even turned the cone of an extinct volcano in Arizona, the Rodin Crater, into a sky space, a vast observatory for the contemplation of light and time. As seen below, the Dome is nowhere near as huge as the Rodin Crater, but nonetheless, it's monumental. We're walking down a long curved corridor below ground into the Dome, and it's cold, and I'm coming into a big chamber full of orange light, a bit like a sunrise actually. In the middle of the Dome there's a circular hole, an aperture, and that's the sky itself we're seeing there.
5: Yes.
0: Isn't it? We're sitting on benches. This is indeed reminiscent of a Quaker meeting house, I think. James Turrell, how does this artwork actually work? What happens here?
2: Well, that we're about to witness, so I'll let you do that yourself.
0: So what I am witnessing is a change of colour. The huge dome, it's what, 40-odd metres, I think?
2: 43, I think.
0: 43 metres. The dome is now a kind of purple colour. The light has changed.
2: Magenta, I'd say.
0: Magenta. That's more accurate, I think. It's magenta. And it seems through the play of the magenta light, which is artificial light.
2: So there's no such thing as artificial light. It's light we make, you know, it's like fire. We make fire. But is fire artificial?
0: No. No, I'm completely wrong. There's no such thing as artificial light. But the play of the light that is created by you against the light of the sky, the aperture, that has now changed. It looks green. Just now it was blue. It's changed to a green colour. Just now there was the drama of a bird flying across it, which was very pleasing.
3: The way that you see the sky and the changing of the colour of the sky is really interesting, because it is about how James Turrell works with our perception entirely. And you can actually only see those changing colours of the sky with your eyes. So if you try and take a photo of that with your camera, you can't capture the colour you're seeing with your eye. And that's because there's something medical, maybe biological, that's going on in your eyes that he understands and is playing with, that means that the sky, even though it's grey outside, and it's often grey in Denmark, even though it's grey outside, you're seeing a brilliant cobalt blue sky, or you're seeing a bright, vivid green sky or a yellow sky, etc., as you experienced. And that is something to do with the way the interior programmed light plays on your field of vision, which means that it changes the colour of the sky. And everything is meticulously timed. I was in there with James programming in January, and he has two watches where he's watching infinitesimal changes in the light, natural light of the sky, and changing the programming of the interior light at the same time. And it is a marvel to behold.
0: And to appreciate this work, you just have to sit and immerse yourself in it.
2: The twilight changes length. 45 minutes at this time of year, and it goes to about 72 minutes in the summer.
0: Now, the light that James Turrell has created is a kind of grey-blue. It's changed subtly. Another bird has flown across the aperture, which is a paler green now. This is a wonderful, slow drama of light. It's very beautiful. It's very moving.
3: Technically, there are over 1,100 special lamps set into the interior of the bench, which you sit around in the dome, which light up the space. And right at the very centre where the oculus is, directly beneath it, you'll have seen there was this kind of polished granite marble surface. And around that, there is something called an electric edge, which James specially wanted. In a dome of this size, you kind of need it. And it's very, very specially created lighting lamps, which light the very edge of the oculus and make it kind of razor sharp, so that you see that distinction between the light of the sky and the interior of the dome. But, you know, it's, in a way, it's kind of very analogue, because it's not something that can... You can't experience that digitally. You can't experience that through some kind of technology. You have to experience it yourself, in person, with your eyes. And, you know, he's very famous for saying, I can paint the sky any colour you like. And it's absolutely true.
4: It's interesting in that it does instill silence. I'm doing my best to describe what's happening, but actually I just want to be quiet and experience it.
2: If you want to know what I have to say about this, this is what I say. I'm very interested in, like when you look into a fire, you sort of drift off. And actually, almost everybody exhibits a theta state. And that is a state of wordless thought. It's still thinking, but it's wordless. And so I don't mind that it's difficult to be hard to describe in words, because this is not about the thought of words. That's the bells of the church you're hearing through the opening.
5: It's the bells of the City Hall.
2: Oh, City Hall? Oh, City Hall.

0: Rebecca, when I was first in the space to watch the lights changing, after a while I thought, how long have I been here? I wasn't sure. And is that an aspect of the work, that it's somehow outside time or disorientating in that way?
1: I mean, it is a kind of magical, wondrous space. And I think you're right, you do lose track of time in there. It certainly happened to me as well. There was an interview that James did with Rice University researchers. They had done some research into how much time you spend in artworks. And I think it was something like the average time you spend in front of a painting in the Met is 15 seconds. And the average time you spend in a James Tyrrell Skyspace is over an hour. My view on it is that you're not given a finished piece. You're part of it in a way. It is a highly subjective, non-verbal experience in which your own personal interaction makes the work happen. And that takes time. And people want to stay with it. And I think the other thing is that he's created this room with a soul, this very quiet room for reflection, and it calms you. It slows you down. You feel quieter. You know, that's a gift, isn't it, in these kind of frenetic, fractious times that we are in, which are about speed and response, and he takes that away from you. So I think you do lose your sense of time.
0: It's almost exactly a month since I was there,
1: yeah.
0: And so it's February the 11th today. The work officially opens in the summer on June the 19th, almost Midsummer's Day, not quite. What are you doing now? What's the work going on at the moment?
1: The work in the interior of As Seen Below, so in the interior of the dome, is close to finished. The whole surface of the dome, and it's monumental, had to be hand polished. James wanted a very kind of certain feel to it, so we had a very marvellous man hand polishing that, very Renaissance in a way, kind of hanging upside down in the dome and gently polishing by hand. The interior is also fully programmed now, and now we're finishing really. More, we're finishing the outside of the work, so finishing the lid and then grassing the entire dome and then planting the whole area and kind of getting ready for June 19th.
0: That's another aspect that struck me. It's an organic work as well. There's grass growing on it. It's a tumulus. You're going to have to look after it in a horticultural kind of way, aren't you?
1: Yes, yes. And that's also a bit of a challenge, actually, because one of the things we've noticed when we first planted the grass on it, there was something delicious, some seed in it, that meant that lots of crows were digging into it. But once we put the second stronger grass growth on it, it will go kind of wild. But yes, it is an artwork that can be experienced by, sitting on it outside. The architecture around the space is beautiful. The central park area, which we share with the concert hall, and the area between our two institutions. So there's an entire biodiverse garden that's been planted all the way through. That is an outdoor space that needs to be kept for people also to enjoy before they go into an interior experience.
0: James Tyrrell, we're witnessing a kind of preview here. So what more has to be done?
2: We do want to have it for a performance like dance, some music with this as well. So it has to be finished for those uses.
0: It's a wonderful space and you're going to have performances in there, but there is a very particular and I would say challenging acoustic when people are in there talking with one another. There's quite an echo. Are there kinds of music that work better in that space than others, and what are they, and how are you working this out?
1: There is a challenging acoustic in the space. Essentially, it is a kind of a silent space. When you go in with groups of people, lots of people are talking, and all of a sudden they go quiet. You don't have to ask people to go quiet, which is a remarkable thing about the experience of a James Tyrrell Skyspace. But musically, we've tested out with the Danish Symphony Orchestra many different instruments in there. Pianos are less effective because of the pressing of the key that reverberates more clearly than the note. Similarly, it's quite difficult to play a harp in that space. Violin, viola, cello work better and actually work quite nicely. It's 40 metres in diameter, 17, 18 metres high and built in a dome shape, so you're inevitably going to have that experience of echo and reverberation. And one of the things we were talking a lot about was how do you keep children quiet in a space like that? And we don't want to, so we're creating specially designed echo hours for children so they can come in and make noise in the space and enjoy it in the way that James wants people to.
0: I think adults might like that too.
1: I will. I love it.
0: You've been listening to the documentary In the Studio from the BBC World Service with the sky space artist James Turrell and Rebecca Matthews, director of AROS, the art museum in the city of Aarhus, Denmark. The programme was produced and presented by me, Julian May. We've been here for 46 minutes as the lights have changed and the colour of the sky has appeared to change. And at the end of the sequence, the dome is bathed in almost white light and the sky itself is jet black, black as night. It's extraordinarily beautiful.
3: This is Washington correspondent Liz Ruskin. 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

0: This week on This American Life, 29 days after a local hospital closed its birthing unit, Katie went into labor. So that's not great, right? And then something else happened.
1: I said, Sasha, then get a chainsaw and cut the wall down, because I didn't want the baby to die.
0: One doctor doing incredible things, so many of them, things she has never done before. That's this week.
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3: Hello, welcome to the newsroom. I'm Ankur Desai. The head of FIFA makes a U-turn and scraps plans to sell a stake in the Football World Cup.
4: I don't think he honestly felt he would have had the backlash not only from UEFA, but from various other confederations. The whole thing was completely handled wrongly.
3: Spain's Prime Minister has criticised some of his fellow EU leaders for their reaction to the influx of Moroccans into the Spanish territory of Ceuta. Farmers in Sudan are warning that a severe drought risks aggravating already acute levels of malnutrition. And the search resumes in Pakistan for the climbers caught in an avalanche on the world's 12th highest summit, Broad Peak. And we're in the West Bank speaking to an Israeli settler about the killings of Palestinians.
5: It sounds like you're saying one Jewish life is worth hundreds or thousands of Palestinian lives.
6: One Jewish life, it's 10 million.
5: That just sounds racist.
6: Yes, I know.
3: We've got more to follow after this world news update.
7: News with Danielle Yawowiecka. Spain's Prime Minister Pedro Sanchez has denounced what he called the selfish attitude of some members of the European Union in response to the mass influx of people from Morocco into the Spanish enclave of Ceuta. The issue prompted Italy to suspend the EU's border-free Schengen arrangements with Spain for 1 month. The Spanish Interior Minister, Fernando Grande Marlaska, said Spain had reduced illegal migration with more success than Italy. His words have been translated.
8: The European Union is in association with Tunisia, Morocco, Senegal, amongst others, in an attempt to reduce the numbers. And this is what has enabled us, for example, to, between 2021 and 2026, reduce the illegal entrance by half the numbers of what we're seeing in Italy. The European Union has acknowledged that our borders are the second safest borders of the European Union.
7: There are reports of fresh fighting between the Ethiopian army and rebels in the northern Tigray region. The Tigray People's Liberation Front says government forces launched an operation on Saturday close to the Sudan border. Activists in Sudan are warning that a severe drought risks deepening the famine that's taken hold after 3 years of civil war. With more details, here's Julian Bedford.
9: Gedaref State is known as Sudan's breadbasket. But many farmers there say the soil is now uncultivable because of lack of rain. Even if the weather breaks, they say, the damage has been done and crop yields will be greatly reduced. Levels of malnutrition across much of the country were described as severe even before the sharp rise in the price of staple goods over recent weeks. UNICEF have described the situation as a massive disaster that's getting worse by the day.
7: Iran's military says the US is rapidly moving down the path of escalating tensions in the Middle East and has warned regional powers against cooperating with Washington. The remarks followed President Trump's renewed threats to hit Iran very hard. Here's Sarush Negadari from BBC Monitoring.
10: We also had just a couple of hours ago a fresh warning by the commander of Iran's top military command saying that the US is trying to escalate, and if that happens, its allies in the region would be harmed, and said that US is using those Gulf countries as shields.
7: The British Maritime Safety Agency says two tankers have been struck in the Strait of Hormuz. One incident took place near the Omani port of Qassab, where a ship reported a large explosion close by. It said there'd been no damage. Hours earlier, the crew of a tanker told the agency their engine room had been damaged, but reported no casualties. Some ships have tried to stay close to the Omani coast as they transit the waterway. You're listening to the World News from the BBC. Kyiv has suffered a second massive Russian missile attack in 48 hours with at least 9 people killed. Fires broke out across the 7 districts hit and power outages were reported. Paul Adams reports from Kyiv.
11: For the people of Kyiv, this was another long, difficult night. Drones and missiles fell on the city in waves, hitting several districts and starting huge fires. At first light, a thick band of smoke drifted over Kyiv. According to President Zelensky, the attack on the capital involved 27 ballistic missiles, only one of which was intercepted. He blamed this on Ukraine's acute lack of Patriot anti-missile interceptors, which he said only encouraged Russia to launch such attacks.
7: South Korea's baseball league has cancelled two major games because of extreme heat. It said the matches would be rescheduled to keep players and spectators safe in the current heatwave. Temperatures in South Korea are forecast to remain above 37 degrees Celsius after heat records in some regions were broken twice in 48 hours. Turkish police say they've captured the last of the coup plotters who were planning to assassinate President Erdogan a decade ago. They said the man, identified by the initials BK, belonged to the banned Fethullah Gulen movement. He was a dismissed army captain and former helicopter pilot. More than 250 people died in the 2016 putsch, which triggered mass purges throughout all of Turkey's state structures. A week after the deadly car attack on the Berlin Pride event, tens of thousands of people are gathering in Hamburg for the annual Pride parade there. 250,000 people are expected to attend. Hamburg police say they're deploying twice as many officers as last year to protect the event, which in Germany is known as Christopher Street Day. A woman was killed and more than 30 participants were injured when an Islamist extremist attacked the Berlin gathering a week ago. BBC World News.
3: Hello, you're listening to the newsroom from the BBC World Service with me, Ankur Desai. Welcome to the programme. Now, after riding the crest of a successful World Cup wave just 2 weeks ago, the head of world football has been brought crashing back down to earth. It's a seismic U-turn that the FIFA president, Gianni Infantino, has been forced to make. And he's now back down on his plans to sell stakes in the World Cup to private investors. This comes after an intensifying revolt from football associations, including threats to boycott FIFA competitions. So how did this all play out? Well, here's our reporter, Lee Milner.
12: This week, FIFA president Gianni Infantino unveiled one of the most controversial ideas football has ever seen. He wanted to sell stakes in FIFA's biggest competitions, including the men's and women's World Cups, to private investors. In return, each of FIFA's 211 member associations was offered around £30 million if they backed the plans.
13: FIFA for Enterprise, or FFE, is actually a proposal, an offer. It's part of a democratic process, a consultation process.
12: But almost immediately, the opposition began. On Thursday, UEFA said it would boycott future World Cups if the plans went ahead, insisting the World Cup is not for sale. Then, shortly after, North and Central America and Asia joined the opposition. That left Infantino with almost no chance of getting the votes he needed. But Infantino's problems didn't stop there. His own chief operating officer said the organisation had been deceived over what he described as the project of one person. Then came another blow. Infantino's senior advisor, Carlos Cordero, resigned, calling the proposal a bad deal for football that would mortgage football's future. Then Infantino backed down. In a statement, he said, having listened carefully to all the views, it's become clear that the project has created divisions. As a result, this proposal will not proceed. He said FIFA's purpose has always been and will always be to unite and improve. Just days after calling this summer's World Cup FIFA's most successful ever, Infantino has suffered the biggest political defeat of his time in charge. With a FIFA presidential election due next March, questions over his leadership are only likely to grow.
3: Lee Milner reporting. Now, there was popularity for the plan among some smaller nation members, particularly in Africa, because of the £30 million, or equivalent to $40 million, that had been offered to them by FIFA. Former senior vice president of FIFA, James Boyce, says Gianni Infantino will be surprised that it backfired.
4: The only way that Gianni Infantino can get some of his reputation back was to do what he did, and I'm glad he's done it very quickly. I don't think he honestly felt he would have had the backlash, not only from UEFA, but from various other confederations. Quite honestly, the whole thing was completely handled wrongly.
3: We're joined now by our football reporter, Ben Croucher. Ben, good to have you on the programme. Let's start off with some of the latest breaking lines that are coming out of UEFA, who govern European football. They've been talking about the fact that they welcome FIFA's decision to withdraw its plan to sell stakes in competitions, but they've lost confidence in the leadership of FIFA. One of the most damning lines I've just seen at the end of their statement, Ben, it says, well, the proposal has gone. The task of rebuilding trust in FIFA has only just begun. Is Gianni Infantino, therefore, the man to lead this next stage?
14: It's quite the question, but it's maybe not as straightforward as you first think. That there's two angles to this. One is the huge pressure that's now mounting on him, both publicly, politically, and indeed from governing bodies like UEFA across the world, who have criticised FIFA and the decision, but they've stopped short of attacking Infantino personally. And Infantino does have lots of support amongst less developed footballing nations. He's been re-elected unopposed twice under his leadership. The game is still growing enormously on a global scale and generating eye-watering sums of money. We're talking around $15 billion just from the last World Cup alone. And the question also comes as to who could replace him, because there's not much time to organise any leadership bids. The candidates have until the 18th of November to put themselves forward before the next FIFA Congress in March. There's suggestion that possibly the president of South America's Federation, Victor Montagliani, could replace him. You've got Sheikh Salman bin Ibrahim Al Khalifa. He's been one of the most vocal critics of UEFA in the last few days from the Asian Confederation, or possibly even Matthias Grafström, FIFA's Secretary General. One thing that will probably count in Infantino's favour amid all this furore is the fact that he's backed down quite quickly with everything that's been going on in the last week.
3: Yeah, and Ben, FIFA's, well, it's had a huge control and rule over football for so long. But with this revolt, what impact could it have on its grip over the global game in the future? Because one of the lines that came out from UEFA said that it wants to work with partners and stakeholders now to propose new ways of distributing resources through existing FIFA programmes going forward.
14: Yeah, and it's interesting that UEFA seem to be taking a bit of a lead on it. They generally have the biggest nations, they have the richest footballing nations. So if they're going to play a bigger role in the game going forward, we could start to see the way that the game is governed across the world starting to crack and fracture between governing bodies across continents and maybe even governing bodies individually across nations on a scale that we've maybe never seen before. Organisations that sit under FIFA, they should be working in conjunction with FIFA rather than rallying against these ideas. It's going to be interesting to see if these critiques, though, develop into a more meaningful campaign for change in the coming weeks and months.
3: Yeah, really fascinating. Thank you so much, Ben, for being up to speed on that one. Ben Croucher there, our football reporter, with that update. A diplomatic row has unfolded after more than 50,000 illegal migrants arrived in Spain's northern African territory of Ceuta in the last couple of days. Their arrival from Morocco has prompted criticism from several nations, something the Prime Minister of Spain, Pedro Sanchez, has called a selfish attitude. He's called for a meeting of EU ministers. In the last hour, Spain's Interior Minister, Fernando Grande Marlaska Gomezas, defended Spain's handling of the crisis. His words here are voiced over by a translator.
8: Those who have come illegally have received a very clear message that that is not the way to come to Spain. We continue to work internally and we continue to collaborate with Morocco, and we will continue to convey this message within the European Union, and we will not allow partisan attitudes and ignorance and bad faith jeopardize such an important thing as the pillars and the basis of what the European Union stands for.
3: Our correspondent Bethany Bell has the latest on the migrants.
15: The Spanish authorities say that the majority of them have chosen to go back voluntarily, and that on the ground, at least, the situation seems to be very much easing. But the diplomatic fallout is still very much in evidence. There have been, across Europe, anti-immigrant parties like Giorgia Meloni's government in Italy have blamed Spain for encouraging the situation, and they've beefed up border controls. France has also beefed up border controls with Spain as well. And the State Department in the United States blamed what it called Pedro Sanchez's liberal immigration policies. Spain has pushed back on that. Its foreign minister said that the integrity of the EU's border-free Schengen area remained, and he accused critics of spreading confusion. We heard how Pedro Sanchez has blamed trafficking gangs, and also there are questions about why Morocco, which normally has very strong border controls, some people say it seems to have allowed this to happen.
3: Bethany Bell reporting. The war between Sudan's army and the paramilitary Rapid Support Forces, which began in April 2023, has killed tens of thousands of people and displaced millions. The Sudanese people have been facing a prolonged humanitarian crisis due to the fighting. Well, now things could get worse. A drought across Sudan's key agricultural regions is threatening to ruin this year's crop season, with fears that it could spark widespread famine. Farmers in Jadara State, a key grain-producing region, say prolonged dry spells have left soil parched nearly 2 months into the rainy season. To get more on this, I'm joined by our global affairs reporter, Richard Kagoye, who's with me now. Richard, I tried to encapsulate some of it there, but just tell us a bit more in detail about what's going on in Sudan.
16: Yeah, so we still have this long-running conflict now in its fourth year between the army and the paramilitary Rapid Support Forces. Now, that has really disrupted significantly agricultural activity and also the delivery of food and even aid, especially to those who have been affected by the conflict and have been displaced in various parts of the country. So based on estimates done by the UN and other agencies, there are about 20 million people who are currently facing acute level of food insecurity. Now, this is the challenge that delivery of farm produce, you know, from the farms to the markets and even delivery to the homes have been affected because of fighting. So we have roads that are blocked, or basically they're too dangerous for people involved in logistics to deliver this. And now this has really quite created the scenario in which we are currently witnessing across Sudan.
3: Now, aid agencies like UNICEF have warned of severe malnutrition. They've called for greater funding and greater humanitarian presence. But how likely is that to happen anytime soon, given the current circumstances and the challenges of getting any aid distribution through?
16: I think the challenge has really been the fact that some of the humanitarian corridors have been sort of like closed, or maybe there has been hesitance, especially on the part of you know, various UN aid agencies and their partners, because they have been attacked. But what we've seen, especially in this city that we've been reporting in the central part of Sudan called El Obeid, there was a key road that was opened that links that city and Khartoum. And aid is beginning to slowly trickling into the affected areas, but it's still quite very dangerous. And I think that's the reason why a lot of them really have pushed for reassurances by the warring parties that they need to be guaranteed protection for aid convoys that need to reach, especially the people that are desperately in need of humanitarian assistance.
3: Okay, Richard, we'll leave it there for now, but thank you again for your time. Our global affairs reporter, Richard Kagoye. You're listening to The Newsroom from the BBC World Service. To Pakistan next, where a massive search and rescue operation is continuing after a climbing group was caught up in an avalanche on the world's 12th highest summit, Broad Peak, which is near the border with China. The avalanche struck on Thursday, cutting off contact with a 10-member international expedition led by renowned British Nepali climber Nirmal Purja, also known as NIMS, who is amongst those missing. The bodies of three climbers have been recovered, and despite the risk of further avalanches, teams are scouring the treacherous terrain in the hope of finding more survivors. A short while ago, I caught up with our correspondent in Islamabad, Caroline Davies.
17: Of course, it's now over 48 hours since the avalanche hit, and so far we've not had any of those 10 climbers found alive. The local government has announced that the remains of three climbers have been found. That's someone from Oman, someone from Nepal, and a climber from the US as well. We have no further details about the British Nepali climber, often known as NIMS. On the search and rescue group said that they had used drones yesterday and were able to identify the location of what they think could be some of the climbers, but without being able to get there on foot, they say they cannot verify their identities nor what condition they are in. This rescue operation has also expanded. There have been a lot of Pakistani climbers that have volunteered to go out and help with the rescue mission. Many of them will know a lot of those people on the slopes personally because it's quite a small community here. We've been told that there is a concern that there could be a further avalanche, and so the teams are checking the snow and ice on the mountain to see if it is safe for them to try to get to those locations that they were able to identify yesterday in person.
3: So, Carrie, it seems like the conditions are very challenging. And so, therefore, what about the hopes of finding people alive? Because there are reports that there are some trackers, and those trackers which are assigned to some of the mountaineers, there are signs of movement on some of those trackers. Is that right?
17: Yes, so we had heard about these trackers and that there were signs of movement yesterday, but speaking to the teams who were being involved, they said that the rescue mission went up to try to identify these locations using the helicopters, and they said that when they got there, they couldn't see anything. And in fact, of those three trackers, one of them belonged to a Pakistani climber, and they later found that particular tracker completely smashed, they said. So they wondered whether some of those signs of movements could have been a strange glitch. It's really unclear after 48 hours. Quite a few people seem to be feeling like they're losing hope. A lot of them are really trying to stay positive and keep trying to locate where these climbers might be, even if it is incredibly difficult terrain.
3: And Carrie, has this sort of thing happened before in this particular region?
17: Well, on this particular mountain and in this particular location, this is something that a lot of the climbing community find really shocking. The area where this hit, which was between Camp 2 and Camp 3, is actually not considered to be a particularly dangerous area, but it's a relatively shallow slope. Of course, there's a huge number of incredible mountains and a real sort of mountaineering and climbing location here in Pakistan. Many, many people come to do loads of different levels. And so there are obviously incidents that have happened. But again, the fact that this has happened in this particular location, that is what has really shocked so many of the mountaineering community here in Pakistan.
3: Helen Davies reporting from Islamabad. The British government minister for the Middle East has described attacks by Israeli settlers on Palestinians in the occupied West Bank as appalling and has called on the Israeli government to protect Palestinian lives there. It follows a wave of attacks against Palestinian villages near Nablus in apparent retribution for a lethal confrontation between Israelis and Palestinians last weekend. Four Palestinians and two Israelis were killed during that confrontation, including an Israeli security guard from the nearby settler outpost of Havat Gilad. Israeli outposts in the West Bank are illegal under both Israeli and international law. The BBC's Middle East correspondent Lucy Williamson has gained rare access to the outpost to speak to one of its residents about the violence.
18: We've just driven into the outpost of Havat Gilad. I'm standing on one of the hilltops and I can see shacks and temporary housing spread all the way up to the next hilltop. On one side of this outpost is the Palestinian village of Sara, and on the other, a view stretching for miles across the West Bank.
19: I don't go to the Palestinian people and burn the houses of Palestinians.
18: But that's exactly what happened on Friday.
19: Yes.
18: Six houses in Sara.
19: But it's revenge.
18: Yehuda Shimon is a resident here and a lawyer with an organisation that defends Israelis accused of settler violence. He spoke to us days after an Israeli security guard from Havat Gilad was killed by a Palestinian man who snatched his weapon

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1: These extreme views, rejected by many Israelis, are crucial to understanding the growing violence in the West Bank, which many Israeli settlers see as land given to them by God.
2: The Bible is the authorizing that this land it's belong to us. Okay?
3: Israel occupied it militarily.
2: Yes,
3: and after. And under international law, that means that no civilian settlements can be built here.
2: But the God not write in the Bible the international law.
3: So you're a lawyer.
2: Yeah.
3: And you're saying the only law that really counts for you mm-hmm. is the Bible.
2: Yeah, of course.
3: So what happens to the Palestinians who live here?
2: There is a three option. One option, it's they said, okay, I like you. I want to make a peace with you. I know that it's your land. I not try to kill you, to rape you. I just want to live here in quiet. This is the best. If not, I said to all of them, you could go whatever you want to go. There is, I think, 52 countries of the Arabs and Muslim country in the all over the world. Go there. And the next option, if you don't want to make peace with us, you don't want to get out from here, I don't have a choice. I must to kill you. And I kill you all.
1: Some former Israeli military leaders have said certain members of Israel's current government are orchestrating settler violence and shielding their armed and messianic followers from law enforcement. Palestinians I've spoken to in villages across the occupied West Bank say they feel unprotected by their own security forces, threatened by Israeli ones, and abandoned by the world.
4: Middle East correspondent Lucy Williamson reporting. And finally, last week, OpenAI brought science fiction fears to life when it said its AI agent had gone rogue. The creator of ChatGPT admitted that during a controlled test of the agent's capability, it escaped human control and carried out a cyber attack by itself of the website Hugging Face, which is a kind of app store for artificial intelligence tools. Hugging Face called the attack unprecedented and is currently investigating what happened with OpenAI. The founder and CEO, Clément Delong, has been speaking to my colleague Krupa Pardee.
5: I think the thing to remember here is that the engineers messed up. They created a system that gave enough tools, enough freedom, enough resources to be able to, the way they describe it, escape. It's sandbox on their side, on the OpenAI side, and then get access to the internet and decide to try to run a cyber attack against an external service, in this case, Hugging Face.
6: Put simply, are you saying that engineers created a model that was too sophisticated?
5: What we're discovering is that no one was really monitoring these systems. And so the companies realized that this was happening much later than when it was happening. Actually, in our case, we detected it before OpenAI even did.
6: But it sounds like we are learning about this in real time, collectively, both you as the experts and us as the audience or the users. But it wasn't just your company impacted by this. Others were too. So considering that we are learning in what feels like real time, how concerned should we be?
5: I think we're pretty far from the scenario where AI gets completely out of control. I think it's an instance of mistakes and lack of security processes by these companies. So I think what's more important in the short term is to kind of like create more transparency, mandatory disclosure of agent cyber attacks, incentivizing companies to share what we call the agent traces, the questions that the engineer asks the agent, the prompts, and also, you know, all the steps that the agent went through, like sharing that with the public and the regulator, I think is very, very important. And then, of course, you know, making sure that cyber attacks, even coming from agents, stay illegal to make sure that it doesn't kind of like get normalized, right? Like, we don't want to end up in a world where everyone is cyber attacking everyone and saying, oh, it's not my fault, it's because of my agent. I think it's a word that doesn't really

0: work.
1: The CEO of Hugging Face, Clement DeLong, there speaking to Krupa Pardee. A reminder of our top story, European football's governing body says it's lost the confidence in FIFA president Gianni Infantino. Comes after UEFA and other football confederations forced FIFA to scrap a plan to allow private investment in the World Cup. 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

0: Coming up on The Fifth Floor with me, Farnak Amidi, we look at the role that the stimulant qat plays in Yemeni society.
1: So it's very strong in the Yemeni culture and the Yemeni life. It's always present in weddings, in social gatherings, political gatherings, and even the houses, the way they're built in Yemen, they are designed around qat gatherings. So people can sit together and they can chew qat for hours and discuss all sorts of things.
0: That's coming up after the news.
2: BBC News with Tom Sanders. Spain's Prime Minister Pedro Sanchez has accused some members of the European Union of responding selfishly to the mass influx of people from Morocco into the Spanish exclave of Ceuta. Italy suspended the EU's border-free Schengen arrangement with Spain for 1 month. There are reports of fresh fighting between the Ethiopian army and rebels in the northern Tigray region. The Tigray People's Liberation Front says government forces launched an operation close to the Sudan border. Ethiopian nationals on death row in Saudi Arabia are urging their governments to act days after five were executed. Speaking from a prison cell, the men told the BBC that their country had done little to help them. Activists in Sudan say drought is deepening the famine that's taken hold after 3 years of civil war. Farmers in Gardurf state say they're still waiting for the weather to break 2 months into the traditional rainy season. Iran's military says the US is rapidly moving down the path of escalating tensions in the Middle East. It's warned regional powers against cooperating with Washington. Turkish police say they've captured the last of the coup plotters who were planning to assassinate President Erdogan a decade ago. They said that the man belonged to the banned Fethullah Gulen movement. South Korea's baseball league has cancelled two major games because of extreme heat. It said the matches in Busan and Changwon would be rescheduled to keep players and spectators safe in the current heat wave. A week after the deadly car attack on the Berlin Pride event, tens of thousands of people are attending the annual Pride parade in Hamburg, Germany's second city. 250,000 people are expected to attend. Hamburg police are deploying twice as many officers as last year to protect the event. BBC News.
0: Welcome to The Fifth Floor from the BBC World Service with me, Farnak Amidi. The BBC World Service broadcasts in 45 languages around the world. Our job here at The Fifth Floor is to bring you the best of those stories in English and also to get you closer to the extraordinary work our journalists do. Coming up, how the growing and chewing of the stimulant qat is altering lives in Yemen.
1: So I asked people to describe qat in one word. So the first one started by saying it's a stimulant. Another one said it's a refuge. Another one said it's my source of income. Another one said, you know, those who chew qat, they see everything more beautiful. But we also have one voice who's saying this is a disaster that has fallen upon our country.
0: But first, when Chinese policeman Deng Guangping wrote an article commemorating the 10th anniversary of the 1989 military crackdown on pro-democracy protesters in Beijing, it kicked off a chain of events that led to him serving jail time and losing his job. But it also sparked the beginning of a deep desire to escape China and to live more freely. And Deng, now seen as a dissident by the authorities, began planning how he might escape China. Just a few weeks ago, back in late May, he finally achieved his dream, having taken the huge risk of crossing China's Yellow Sea in a dinghy to reach South Korean waters. I spoke to Phoebe Kong, based in the BBC's Hong Kong Bureau, and she explained how rare Deng's achievement really is.
3: Yeah, I think, first of all, his experience is really fascinating, the fact that he crossed the sea all by himself. But to be very honest, like I have been covering China for more than a decade, Deng Guangping, to be frank, he's not like someone like a household named prominent activist in China, like compared to other more famous Chinese dissidents. Mm-hmm. But I think it's what he has gone through, like, that makes his profile very unique and differentiate him from other activists.
0: Tell us about who he is and why was he a target of the Chinese authorities?
3: Yeah, so Dong Guangping is now 68 years old, and he was a police officer in China back in the 80s and 90s for 13 years. So he was a public servant, like before he turned into a political activist in basically 1999. That was the 10th anniversary of the brutal Tiananmen Square crackdown in China. So in 1999, he tried to write articles and printed leaflets and distributed by himself. And that caught the attention from the authorities. So that basically got him fired from the police force. From that moment, he also mentioned that it's like he changed his mentality, his view, like how to see the Chinese authorities and the regime and the politics and so on. So he also decided not to work for the state anymore and to participate in the political activism afterwards.
0: So when you said he tried to write an article, he wrote an article, what kind of article was that? What was he saying in there?
3: It was something to commemorate the Tiananmen Square crackdown. So I mentioned that was the 10th anniversary of that crackdown. So that was like the reason why he started. Yeah. But then like he was jailed for inciting subversion because of those acts of activism. And he was jailed for more than once, like since he joined activism.
0: We know that Dong tried to leave China a few times before. Tell us about his previous attempts. How did they go?
3: Like before this success, like to South Korea, he actually tried four times before and all of them failed. The first one was in 2015 when Dong fled to Thailand through the land borders from China to Laos and then to Thailand. And then actually he was granted refugee status by the UN at back then, but then he was still deported by the Thai authorities to the Chinese authorities. After he was sent back to China from Thailand, he was sent to jail, like for subversion and also like illegal entry, like crossing border, etc. And then in 2019, after he was released from jail, he tried to swim to Taiwan from the east coast of China. But then it's also failed because of his physical conditions. And eventually he was rescued by some fishermen, Chinese fishermen on the sea. And then in 2020, he tried another route to the Vietnam, also crossing the land borders. But then he tried to stay and hide himself in Vietnam for a while before he was eventually deported by the Vietnamese authorities back to China. And then fourth time, he tried again to swim to Taiwan again. This time he grabbed an inflatable rift, something like that, to hold on that rift and then tried to swim to Taiwan. But again, he failed and then sent back to China.
0: Swimming to Taiwan, what is that distance? Do you know?
3: I would say because there is a very remote island of Taiwan that was only 2 or 3 kilometers from the Chinese land. So it's like basically the closest point to get on Taiwan is around 2 to 3 kilometers.
0: Yeah, but 3 kilometers is quite a lot if you're not a professional swimmer.
3: Yeah, but it was also some kind of open sea and, you know, there are tides and waves and even the fact that he was over 60 back then. So that was something really a huge challenge for our man to do it.
0: This man was super determined to get out. And this latest journey he had across the Yellow Sea, tell me about that.
3: Yeah, so after all those failures, he decided to try a new way, which is like to cross the Yellow Sea from China to originally he planned to go to Japan, but then on the way at the sea, he found the weather conditions is not that desirable. And also like the batteries are running out like, for his phone and the power bank. So he changed his route on the sea, like to divert it to South Korea. And that was a new way because he told me that it was actually his first time to sail a rubber boat on open sea. Like that was his first time. So there are many unexpected situations that came up throughout on his journey. Yeah.
0: Before we get into the details of what he told you about the journey, tell us why he was so determined to take this trip and to get to Canada.
3: Of course, as a political dissident in China for decades, he couldn't find a proper job. And like even after he reached the age of 60, supposedly he was eligible for pension. Mm-hmm. But then he told me that like he was told by the authorities that he's not allowed to you know apply for pension because of his jail term in the past. So like economically it's hard for him. And also he repeated again and again that like freedom means a lot to him, that he found it's nearly impossible for him to freely express and write articles and to, you know, to express his ideas politically in China. So I think that the two reasons, those are the biggest drive for him to leave China, like by all means.
0: So when you spoke to Dong, what did he tell you about this successful journey, which took almost 40 hours?
3: Basically, he fled by a rubber boat. And then along with him, it was only his cell phone, some fuel for the rubber boat, and also power banks. And he mentioned some dangerous scenes, like on the sea, that he said like, at one point that he was like staying awake for over 50 hours and he was so sleepy. And then he didn't notice that he actually fell asleep. And then when he woke up, he saw there is a huge cargo ship passing by like at his back. So he said if he slept for 20 more seconds, like then his little rubber boats would have crashed on the big cargo ship, and that would very probably that he would die on the sea. And interestingly, he also say that like how he keeps himself awake on the sea is that like he brought some instant coffee powder, and then whenever he felt sleepy, and then he would just pour the instant coffee powder into his mouth, and then like maybe some water, and then that's the coffee for him.
0: Incredible.
3: Like, on the sea. And also like at the end, he kind of like lost the direction on the sea, and then the weather is getting cloudy, and his phone is running out of battery. His at the end, he's only he only got a compass left. So that was the main reason that he thinks, okay, Japan is too far from me, that I couldn't make it to Japan. So let's go to South Korea, the closest land to him that time. So it was really a very challenging and very dramatic journey.
0: Yeah, incredible how he was also thinking on his feet, you know, making decisions under such stress.
3: Yes.
0: How unusual is it for Chinese dissidents to flee the country through sea?
3: It's, I would say it's extremely rare. In recent years, he's only the second one that took the same route to escape from China. Back in 2023, there was another Chinese dissident. He drove a jet ski to flee to South Korea, and he also made it. So that was the first successful case in the recent years that we have heard. And then Dong Guangping was the second one. And I actually asked the same question to Dong, like in an interview, and then he said, "This is not something that ordinary dissident can do, because you need a lot of preparations. Yeah. Like you have to prepare like your physical conditions and all the gear, the boat, everything you need on the sea, and also the mentality." Mm. He says you need courage, because he said he was prepared to die on the sea because he knows the risk that there's you're not going to seek any help if you encounter something really dangerous. So I think it's also the courage and that kind of boldness that is not really common, like for anyone that can try this route.
0: And he's been granted asylum by Canada. Is that significant?
3: First of all, it's really significant for Dong Guangping himself, because basically in the past decade or so, fleeing China and go to Canada was his biggest goal. Mm. Like that is almost the only thing he was working on in the past 10 years. So it was really a big achievement and something that come true for him. And also for the Chinese dissidents as a whole, I think his case, as I said, this is not something that could be copied or like like replicate easily.
0: Don't try this at home, basically.
3: Yes, of course. But then I think his journey and his stories reflect from another perspective to tell us the perhaps some kind of reality the Chinese dissidents are facing, that they're willing to take such risky and perhaps they could risk their life to flee China. Mm. Perhaps that tells us something about the human rights situation in China nowadays. Mm.
0: So has he been forced to leave some family members behind, I assume?
3: Yeah, in the interview, Mr. Dong told me that before he left his home, he visited his mother, who is 95 years old already, and it was to say goodbye to her before embarking his journey. And also his siblings and other family members remain in China. And he described that he gave a hug to his 95-year-old mother when he said goodbye, although he didn't mention where he was planning to go or his plan. That was not something that he can mention to his mother, but he said his mother has been really supportive for him throughout the years, that his mother understand the difficulties and the challenges he's facing inside mainland China. So he said now he successfully achieved his goal, which is leaving China, but then not being able to look after his elder mother would be one of his greatest regrets in his life, even though he's now safely resettled in Canada.
0: And what about the Chinese authorities? Have they shown any reaction to this story?
3: Yes, they did, but not really much. The Chinese Foreign Ministry just briefly responded to his case by reiterating that the Chinese authorities handle citizens' entry and exit affairs strictly in accordance with the law, and that all Chinese citizens must abide by the country's constitutions and laws. So basically, I think this is some kind of minimal response to this case. Maybe part of the reason is also, as I mentioned, Dong is not someone super prominent, but that was what we have heard so far.
0: Thank you very much, Phoebe. Thank you, Phoebe Kong from the BBC's Hong Kong Bureau. If you are a regular listener to The Fifth Floor, it's great to have you back. If you're just catching the program for the first time, I shall let you know that The Fifth Floor is at the heart of global storytelling on the BBC World Service, bringing you the best stories from BBC journalists from all over the world.
4: Think of vultures as trash movers because they don't just eat flesh. They actually eat bone. They have such a complex digestive system that is so acidic that it can swallow bones and it doesn't hurt them. So they clean up the trash. They clean up the carcass.
5: Olga's, I know, are the opposite of what I am as Irena, okay? I am kind of peaceful and peacemaking and generally agreeable, or so I think. But Olga's that I know are very forceful, very straightforward, very uncompromising. So I would like to be a bit of an Olga, but I am not, alas.
6: Actually, the hand of God was my first and last match I've seen.
5: Wow.
6: And so I feel a little bit guilty because I was witness of one of the goals that people keep talking about. And it was just pure coincidence.
0: You can find us on BBC Sounds and wherever you get your podcasts. You're listening to the documentary from the BBC World Service. This is The Fifth Floor, and I'm Farna Kamidi. Yemen has faced decades of economic hardship and war, but the qat industry is thriving. Qat is a stimulant. It is estimated to consume one-third of Yemen's groundwater and occupy much of the country's agricultural land. Dalia Haidar of BBC Arabic has been looking into Yemen's relationship to qat and the problem it can cause.
1: Qat is a plant. It's a shrub that has been growing in parts of the Arabian Peninsula, East Africa, and also the Middle East for many centuries. But scientifically speaking, it is considered a stimulant. And the chronic use of qat is associated with negative health effects, including addiction for the prolonged use of qat. Mm-hmm. So several European countries have banned it entirely, and many have been calling for its ban because of the health effects it has.
0: And Yemen has a historical relationship with this plant. Has it been used for a very long time? And does a culture exist around the usage of it?
1: Yes, it appeared in Yemen and other countries since the 13th century. Mm-hmm. And this plant until now remains widespread in many parts of Yemen until today. Culturally speaking, it has been associated with the culture very strongly. As one expert from Yemen once described it to me, he said, imagine you have a dress or a suit and you want to have a button for it. Qat is the button around which you design everything. So you've got the button and then you want to design the suit around the button or the dress around the button. So it's very, very strong in the Yemeni culture and the Yemeni life. It's always present in like weddings, in gatherings, social gatherings, political gatherings, and even the houses, the way they're built in Yemen, they are designed around Qat gatherings, so people can sit together and they can chew Qat for hours and discuss all sorts of things.
0: What is the atmosphere like in a Qat salon? Is it like a pub, for instance?
1: No, it's really like it's a very unique setup. Mm. And like houses in Yemen, some of the houses, they are designed to have this like small like court or like salon for people to sit and gather in it. And they start by chewing the Qat. So they have the Qat. It's a plant, as I said, and they have it in like small bags. And then they started chewing on the fresh plant leaves. And then they store it in their cheek for hours. And then they chew on it again. And then they store it again. So so when you see, it's not like something that you eat and then you move. No, actually, you keep on chewing while you're sitting there and having your drinks, your soft drinks or fizzy drinks, and that's it. And they talk about all sorts of things. They discuss, you know, it can start from discussing politics, economy, culture, to reading poems, to singing. So it's really very unique atmosphere.
0: Mm. And I assume it's only men who can enter these salons, or maybe in the private homes, would you see women sitting and chewing the Qat?
1: According to local statistics, around half of the women in Yemen, they consume Qat. Yeah, I mean, I haven't seen women in the same setup we've seen while did this report, which the men had in those salons. But if that number of women is consuming Qat, so I would imagine it's a similar atmosphere.
0: Are things changing or evolving in any way today?
1: The habits around using Qat are changing. Mm. So it's being abused in Yemen, the way it's being used, and also the way it's being planted and distributed. Many argue that there are some chemicals used to it to grow it fast. So they basically that is having adverse health effects on the users of Qat or those who consume Qat. Also because of the war and because of the economic problems and the unemployment and all that. So a lot now they rely on Qat as an escape from what's happening in Yemen and what's happening around them. So yeah, the way it's being used and the way it's being consumed has changed over time. Mm.
0: So the habit has been changing. It's becoming more addictive, you mean? Or destructive?
1: Yes. It is becoming more addictive, and also it's becoming more debated mm-hmm. at the same time. So this, as well as being abused, as I said, or misused now, there is also growing awareness around mm-hmm. it and around the use of Qat and the negatives and all that. Mm.
0: So we have a clip of some men in Yemen. They are sitting in a Qat salon, and let's have a listen.
7: Al-Qat bi kalima wahida. منبه ملجأ بالنسبة لي شخصيا هو مصدر دخلي
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9: القات يا أخي هو حياة اليمني
0: داليا, what are they saying?
1: So actually, this is my favorite clip from the report because it does sum up the whole story. So I asked people to describe Qat in one word. Mm-hmm. And this is the variety of answers we've got. So the first one started by saying it's a stimulant. Another one said it's a refuge. Another one said it's my source of income. The gentleman towards the end, he was saying this is the life of the Yemeni. Another one said, you know, those who chew Qat, they see everything more beautiful. But we also have one voice who's saying this is a disaster that has fallen upon our country. So this tells you how this is like it's viewed differently within the country and how people are using it for different reasons.
0: And why is it that it's so popular in Yemen?
1: That's for different reasons. Like some people, they do use it as an escape, as a refuge from what's going on. But for others, because it's stimulant, it helps them with concentrating on work, concentrating on study. One of the gentlemen I spoke to, he said it helps him with his study. He cannot study without it. Another one said, I always have to chuqat while I'm working. And for many others, it's a source of income because it's the type of plant that doesn't need much to maintain and grow. So you water it twice, as far as I was told, and then you can start selling. So it's a fast producing plant, and then you replant it and you you sell it. And it's also popular, people buy it. So for those who make a living out of it, it's a good source of income. And it's really widely used in Yemen. Unfortunately, we were not able to get any official statistics because of the situation now in Yemen and the war and the divisions and all that. But according to unofficial statistics and also local reports in Yemen, they say or they estimate that around 70% up to 80% of Yemeni, they chew qat. So these are really, really like large numbers of Yemenis chewing qat and using it.
0: And Dahlia, Yemen is an Islamic country and drugs and alcohol are banned in Islam. People don't consider qat a drug, whereas by what they are saying and how they are describing it, it does sound like a drug.
1: You're right, it does, and it's banned in many countries. When I was researching for it, I didn't see an official law that bans it or considers it like haram in Islam, but there are scholars who have called upon its ban because it does affect the mind and it does affect the concentration and it does affect family relations as well, because it's been debated in Yemen and said that many people, they focus on qat and the salons and the gatherings of qat more than they spend time with their families. So there have been some voices calling for considering it haram, but I am not aware of a law that officially says that this is haram and it shouldn't be used in Yemen. Recently, there have been growing voices from within Yemen and the Yemeni society calling for banning the qat. Again, according to local reports and observations, people would spend around 50% of their income on qat consumption, and that's also, you know, quite a lot to spend on it. So some have been calling for its ban, and that's one of the reasons. Another reason, which is very important, is the health effects it has, because it does affect the mouth, it does affect the stomach, it does affect also the nervous system for a very prolonged use, and some link it as well with certain types of cancer. The other reason, which is to add to these two, is the environment, because qat consumes a lot of water in Yemen, and that's also a problem. Apparently, from what I've read, it consumes 1/3 of the water resources in Yemen. And that's also another reason why people are asking for its ban.
0: Thank you, Dahlia Haidar of BBC Arabic. That's all we've got time for today. If you want to let us know what you think about the show or you have any questions for us, send an email to thefifthfloor@bbc.co.uk. We love hearing from you. That is thefifthfloor, all one word, @bbc.co.uk. From Havana, Cuba, JC got in touch to say, thanks for such an interesting program on life inside Iran. It is very important to know about what is happening from the people in there and what they are passing through. Nikhil John also wrote in about our Iran coverage to say, please consider covering more unheard stories from Iran. Thank you for your dedication to bringing these important stories to the global audience. And thank you, John, for writing to us. And thanks to David Sindal for writing in with this from my brilliant colleague, Irina Tanenyuk, listening to her mellifluous and serene voice, precisely pronouncing impossible foreign names and places. Leaves me in awe. I totally agree with you, David. It leaves me in awe too. So don't be a stranger. Until next time, goodbye.
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1: I've never done it for someone and had them go back to a lawn. 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
2: Coming up after the news, World Book Club with me, Harriet Gilbert. This month, we're joined by New Zealand author Karina Parker to discuss her acclaimed debut novel, Fulvia. Inspired by the life of one of ancient Rome's most extraordinary women, the novel follows Fulvia's rise to influence in a society where political and social power lay almost entirely in the hands of men. Arriving in Rome, determined to secure wealth, status, and a powerful marriage, she soon finds herself at the heart of a world shaped by ambition and political upheaval. Set against the backdrop of the Roman Republic, as a young Julius Caesar begins his political ascent, Fulvia brings to life a fascinating figure who's often been overlooked by historical fiction. Karina will be answering your questions about giving voice to this remarkable woman, the challenges of recreating ancient Rome, and the complex web of alliances, power struggles, and personalities that defined one of history's most fascinating eras. That's World Book Club after the news.
3: BBC News with Danielle Jałowiecka. Spain's Prime Minister Pedro Sánchez has denounced what he called the selfish attitude of some members of the European Union in response to the mass influx of people from Morocco into the Spanish enclave of Ceuta. Italy has suspended the EU's border-free Schengen arrangements with Spain for 1 month. France has tightened checks on its border with Spain. Hugh Morgan reports.
4: The Spanish Prime Minister has written to EU leaders calling for a meeting by video to discuss the issue. At a news conference on Saturday, Spain's Interior Minister said almost all of the more than 50,000 migrants entering from Morocco had left, and the situation in Ceuta had practically returned to normal. Fernando Grande Malasca said 67 people died during the mass influx on Thursday and Friday. Some drowned, but others were crushed while trying to climb the border fence.
3: There are reports of fresh fighting between the Ethiopian army and rebels in the northern Tigray region. The Tigray People's Liberation Front says government forces launched an operation on Saturday near Shererina, close to the Sudan border. Richard Kagoe reports from Nairobi.
5: The reported clashes are the latest confrontation between the Ethiopian army and Tigray rebels. In recent weeks, the government in Addis Ababa has accused the Tigray People's Liberation Front of preparing for renewed conflict. Both sides have massed their forces near the Tigray border. A TPLF official says government troops have now launched a large infantry offensive backed by heavy artillery. It's not clear whether the fighting marks the start of a wider war. Tigrayan leaders have blamed Prime Minister Abiy Ahmed's government for failing to implement the 2022 peace deal that ended a three-year war which killed more than 500,000 people.
3: Iran's military says the US is rapidly moving down the path of escalating tensions in the Middle East and has warned regional powers against cooperating with Washington. Any such country will be engulfed by the flames of war, it said. The remarks by the head of Iran's Central Command followed President Trump's renewed threats to hit Iran very hard. US media are reporting Mr. Trump is considering renewed attacks against energy infrastructure this weekend. Britain's Maritime Safety Agency says two tankers have been struck in the Strait of Hormuz. Both late-night incidents occurred off the coast of Oman. Sasha Schlichter reports.
6: In the first incident, a tanker was struck 11 nautical miles off Lima, damaging its engine room and leaving the vessel not under command, as the agency put it. There were no reports of casualties or spillage. The second incident happened 21 miles off Hasab. The master of a tanker reported seeing a large splash and an explosion in close proximity to the vessel. Some ships choose to stay close to the Omani coast as they transit the waterway that has become key to the Iran conflict. Tehran insists all passage should be through its designated corridor.
3: World News from the BBC. Activists in Sudan are warning that a severe drought risks deepening the famine that's taken hold after 3 years of civil war. Farmers in the country's breadbasket, Gadarif State, say they're still waiting for the weather to break 2 months into the traditional rainy season. They say the soil now can't be farmed. In Kordofan and Darfur regions, vast areas of farmland have been put out of production by the fighting. European football's governing body says it's lost confidence in the FIFA president Gianni Infantino after he scrapped his plan to allow private investment in the World Cup. UEFA says it will now reflect on how this was even allowed to happen and devise a plan to make sure it cannot recur. Ben Croucher has this assessment of Mr. Infantino's future as president of FIFA.
7: Infantino does have lots of support amongst less developed footballing nations. He's been re-elected unopposed twice. Under his leadership, the game is still growing enormously on a global scale and generating eye-watering sums of money. And the question also comes as to who could replace him, because there's not much time to organise any leadership bids. One thing that will probably count in Infantino's favour amid all this furore is the fact that he's backed down quite quickly with everything that's been going on in the last week.
3: Hundreds of firefighters in Greece are battling wildfires threatening a popular coastal resort northwest of Athens. The fire department says strong winds are hampering efforts to contain the blaze near Porto Germeno. Authorities have issued a maximum fire risk alert for Greater Athens. A week after the deadly car attack on the Berlin Pride event, tens of thousands are attending the annual Pride parade in Hamburg, Germany's second city. 250,000 people are expected to be there. Hamburg police are deploying twice as many officers as last year to protect the event, which in Germany is known as Christopher Street Day. And those are the latest stories from BBC News.
2: Hello, welcome to BBC World Book Club, where you get to talk about their books with the world's most interesting authors. I'm your host, Harriet Gilbert, and today we're joined by New Zealander Karina Parker to answer your questions about her much-loved debut novel, Fulvia. Set in ancient Rome and based on the story of an extraordinary real-life woman, it tells of Fulvia's climb to power at a time when women were legally powerless. It's a fascinating tale full of love, blood, hatred and betrayal, and we'll find out more in a moment. But first, let's find out more about you, Karina. I know that you've now finished a second book, a sequel to this, called To Rule a Ruler, which has just been published. But the other thing about you that I find fascinating is that you've got this most unusual second career. You're a fashion model, aren't you?
8: Yes, I am. It's my side gig, I like to tell people. It's quite a nice balance of the writing, which can be quite solitary, and then the modelling, which is often on set with lots of people, and it's a very social job.
2: Well, I think that's a brilliant combination. I've never heard of an author doing that before. Anyway, now let's get back to Fulvia, your heroine, who we meet as a wealthy 18-year-old raised in the countryside and arriving now for the first time in Rome. Fulvia is a smart young woman, ambitious to make an impact on the world, but she knows that won't be easy. The year is approximately 60 BCE, we're in the dying days of the Roman Republic, and the city is a turmoil of power struggles, political conflict and mob violence. How, as a woman, can she start to make an impact? Well, step one is to get herself married to a handsome politician called Clodius, a patrician from a grand old family that considers him somewhat irrational and childish, but whose career Fulvia believes she can guide. Most notably, she encourages him to win the support of Rome's plebeian population, enabling him to use their mob numbers to challenge the power of the Senate. But in doing so, Clodius and Fulvia with him acquire two dangerous enemies, the most powerful and distinguished being the statesman Cicero, the most violent being Clodius's fellow politician and mob controller Milo. Something very like present-day gang warfare seethes in the streets of Rome. But before we get there, could we please, Karina, have a first reading from Fulvia? This is from the very beginning of the novel, and it's Fulvia speaking.
8: My enemies have told my story. They were powerful and dangerous men, capable of powerful and dangerous deeds. In my life, I walked among titans, emperors, generals, men whose feuds and desires shaped the landscape of Rome, brought the Republic to its knees, and birthed an empire that outlived us all. Some were my friends, some of them I loved, others loathed me, and others still grew to fear me. The few who survived me worked hard to ensure that the blame for their follies fell at my grave. Yet they all walk the decaying lands of Hades with me now, shades of the legacies we left behind. What is my legacy? A daughter of the Sempronii Tuditani, the loyal wife to the demagogue Clodius, mother to Claudia and Claudius, the leader of the Aventine gangs, vengeful murderer of Milo, the calculating wife of Antonius, mother to Marcus and Eulis, scorned by the Queen Cleopatra and vanquished by the Emperor Augustus. I was all of these things, and so much more. I was born Fulvia Flacca Bambula, though I had other names throughout my life. I was a daughter, a wife, a sister, a mother, a leader, a politician, a general. I was a Roman. This is my story.
2: Oh, I love that. I was a Roman. It's brilliant.
8: Thank you.
2: OK, well, Karina Barker, let's go to our first question. Now, this isn't specifically about Fulvia. It's more a kind of scene-setting question about ancient Rome. This comes from Matthias, who's in New York State in the USA, and he emailed this to World Book Club. How much sway do you think the stories and history of ancient Rome still have over Western culture?
8: I mean, that's a fantastic question.
2: I'd say the answer was quite a lot.
8: Yes, I would say a significant amount. I think there is a real sense of, within this sort of Western world, of really still identifying with Greco-Roman antiquity. But I think the Romans in particular, because there do appear to be a lot of parallels that can be drawn between either the fall of the Republic or the late Empire and certain events we find ourselves embroiled in today. So I think that there is this sort of almost perverse ongoing fascination with them in that regard.
2: I mean, in the US, what's so interesting is that even their political culture is Roman. I mean, they have senators,
8: yes,
2: like the Romans. They have their political buildings are kind of architecturally
8: Roman. They love
2: Roman.
8: The eagle. There's eagles everywhere.
2: As the were for the Romans, yeah.
8: Yes, and they have a very sort of neoclassical aesthetic approach to it all, which I think is very heavily devised from the Romans.
2: OK, well, we're going to follow up on that a bit, I think, because we're joined now on Zoom by a British fan of your novels, Naomi. What is it you'd like to ask Karina?
9: Hi, Karina. I'd love to ask you about the connections between Fulvia's world and our own. So I always feel that historical fiction explores both the world that it's set in and also elements of the world that it's written in. So do you feel that there are any connections between Fulvia's world and our own? And might this be in part what drew you to her story?
8: I think really good historical fiction hopefully tells you something about the world you live in through telling you about this world that previously existed. Obviously, legally, women have a very different standing now to in Fulvia's time. You know, they weren't considered people under the law. They couldn't vote. Very few of them could own property. Those things, obviously, today, thankfully, at least in our part of the world, are not issues. But I definitely think there are parallels you can draw in terms of women needing to know their place or needing to behave a certain way in order to be seen as decent or, I guess, viable or worthy of respect. And one of the things that I really love about Fulvia is that she didn't play into any of that. She was very ambitious, but she wasn't ambitious for her sons or ambitious for her husbands. She was ambitious for herself. And she was kind of the first, at least that I'm aware of, female figure in Roman history who you can really say that about.
2: Well, Karina, thank you very much. And Naomi, thank you very much indeed for your question. And we're going to our next question, which comes from Dalila. And here she is to ask it.
10: Hello, I'm Dalila from Dalila's Book Club on Instagram. And last year I've read Fulvia and I absolutely loved it. What struck me most was how Parker brings Fulvia out of the shadow of Roman history and presents her as a formidable political force in her own right. And also, rather than being remembered simply through the men around her, she's shown as intelligent, influential and strategic. I found fascinating to watch her navigate power and politics in a world that wasn't really designed to give women a voice. And my question for Karina is, what first inspired you to tell Fulvia's story?
2: So what was your initial inspiration to tell Fulvia's story?
8: So I like to say I met Fulvia when I was at university. I was studying Roman history and I was writing an essay about the Second Triumvirate, which was with Octavian and Mark Antony. And Fulvia was mentioned in a footnote. There was a little number that took me down to the references and it said the I think the wording was something along the lines of the scheming and seditious wife of Antony. And I just thought, I don't care about any of these men. I want to know what she was doing. She sounds interesting. And so then I sort of pivoted and then wrote my essay about her instead. And she really stayed with me for years after university. And I just kept thinking to myself, like, why has no one written a book about this woman? I'd read so much Roman historical fiction at that point and love it. But I never read a book about her, and I never even really read a book mentioning her, even though I'd read books about the period of history in which she was a player. And then eventually I just thought, oh, I'll do it. So that was kind of what brought me there.
11: Do you have any idea of what she looked like? I mean, are there any images of her?
8: Well, yes, but I'm not sure that it tells us a lot about what she looked like. So she was the first Roman woman we know of who was a real person as opposed to a goddess to have her face minted on a coin.
11: Uh-huh.
8: So we know because a lot of those coins have been dug up, and they're from usually around 40, 41 BCE. And I actually have one, and it is my most prized possession. They were minted by Antonius, and they show, the one that I have at least, on one side it shows the goddess Victoria riding in her war chariot, and then on the other side it has the sort of cameo of Fulvia. But obviously it's a very small coin and was made by human hands, so I'm not sure that you could necessarily draw a direct comparison between that image and an actual human face. But I certainly have a very vivid image in my head of how I imagine her looking, but no, we don't have any descriptions of what she looked like.
11: Well, very much on the same subject, we received this email from another of your readers. She's Danielle, and she says, this book filled me with so much joy because it let Fulvia be furious, ambitious, flawed, and deeply human. One question I'd love to ask Corinna is, is there a particular historical source or tiny detail about the real Fulvia that made you think, that's the woman I want to write? Well, I think, in fact, you've answered that. But was there anything else that caught your attention about her that you thought?
8: Like a particular detail?
11: Yeah.
8: It's a spoiler, so I'm not sure what the...
11: OK, go and make a cup of tea, people, if you don't want a spoiler.
8: If you haven't read the book yet, go and make some tea. It was reading about what she did after Clodius's death, where she, rather than keeping her grief being a reserved and private thing, you know, women were expected to grieve in a very particular way, she, I suppose, in a way, weaponized it. And it's almost like she could see through her grief in the moment to see the true sort of cultural and political capital of what was happening, and took his body to the forum and incited a riot. Like, this is a woman, a now widowed woman, who has no father figure, who legally has no power in Rome, and she walked into the forum with her face bare, with the dead body of her husband, and riled everyone up in such a way that it resulted in the Senate House being burned to the ground as his funeral pyre.
11: I have to say, that's not too much of a spoiler. I think we know from the beginning that Clodius is not long for this world.
8: He does have that air about him.
11: He has that air about him. OK, well, now we're going to a regular contributor to BBC World Service, who, incidentally, has just become a grandmother for the first time. So congratulations
8: to her
11: for that. And here's her question.
12: This is Maggie Mitchell from Shrewsbury in Shropshire. Wow, what a powerhouse of a woman Fulvia is. I occasionally thought of Lady Macbeth. Was I right to do so? What made you decide that Fulvia should tell her own story rather than you telling her story for her?
11: Well, let's start with the Lady Macbeth question, because that's so good. That's from Shakespeare's play, well, based on real history, of course. But she was the very powerful and inspiring wife of Macbeth. I mean, probably he wouldn't have gone around killing people and trying to become king without her.
8: Yes.
11: Did you have her in mind at all?
8: Absolutely. And in a way, I almost wonder if Shakespeare had Fulvia or women like her in mind when writing Lady Macbeth, because, like, Fulvia gets a mention in Antony and Cleopatra.
11: By Shakespeare.
8: Yes. And so in the process of taking in the history of this time, he absolutely would have come across the figure of Fulvia. Maybe not in as much detail as we have now, but enough that she gets a little name drop. So I do think that there's a sort of almost cyclical.
11: I see. So you think it's that way around, that Shakespeare got Lady Macbeth from Fulvia?
8: I think an argument could be made. I couldn't prove it, but I certainly think an argument could be made.
11: OK, well, to Maggie's second question, which was, why did you decide to have her tell her story, which is what you do, this is all in the first person, rather than you narrate it?
8: That's a great question, because actually the first time I wrote the book, it was in the third person. I wrote the book probably four times to get to the version it is now. It went through lots of very different iterations. And the reason I ended with the one that is now out, it just felt right to me. It was very intuitive. I was deep in the drafting trenches with the previous versions, and there were all of these things I just couldn't make work. And then one day I was writing, and I hit a wall, and I left my desk and I went for a walk. And then while I was walking, the prologue that is in the book just came to me, the entire thing as it is now. I was walking.
11: From which you were reading at the beginning.
8: Yes, and I read it to myself and as a voice note on my phone so I'd remember it. And then once I had that on paper, the rest of the book just flowed out of me. It was just, I'd never found it that easy to write before, and that to me was the ultimate sign. It just felt so correct, and I felt like I knew her well enough and intimately enough as a character at that point that I could just inhabit her and write it all from her perspective, because also I think that's part of the power of her story, is that she's telling it. You know, like she says in the prologue, her enemies have told her story. Everything that we know about her from history is from the words of other people, most of whom really didn't like her. Cicero, look at you. And so she never got to speak for herself. There are no letters or speeches or anything that she wrote or said in her time that have survived. So the idea of trying to write something in how I imagine her voice to be, it just felt right to me. It felt like that was the spirit of what I was trying to do with this book.
11: Carina, thank you very much indeed for that. And we've got a question now which comes from one of your Italian readers. She's Sylvia. And she wrote this. I read Fulvia almost a year ago, and I still love it as much as I did when I first read it. To be honest, I still think about it. It was the perfect read for me because I adore historical fiction centred on women, and that much more so when it's about Roman history, as I am from Rome. One thing I'd love to know is, how did you go about researching the history and the character? Carina, you're obviously studying, you've said, the subject at university, but how did you go about the research specifically for this book?
8: Well, I was quite lucky because I was able to study it at university. I had something of a framework to refer to when it came to the research process. I had a fairly good idea of which primary sources to lean on and to look to. And so the first thing I did was I went through every primary source I could think of and looked for every single mention of Fulvia or anyone who could conceivably be Fulvia.
11: What would these primary sources have been?
8: So, again, unfortunately, I did have to lean a lot on Cicero, because he was one of the only ones who was an actual contemporary of her, who he knew her. They had many interactions throughout their lives, and he wrote a lot about her. None of it good, although I will, with the caveat that none of it good as far as he knows, but actually I think a lot of the things he said about her, which were intended to be slander, are actually now the things that make her compelling to us as modern women. So,
11: what sort of things did he say about her?
8: That she was greedy, vengeful, evil. One of the things that he found the most horrific was that she undertook the quote-unquote male occupation of politicking, but she did it in the quote-unquote female spaces. So she was, you know, once she got to a certain part of her career, she was having these meetings with politicians and with kings in her home and coming up with policy and making deals in the private part of her home. And he, when he discusses it, he tries to kind of twist it to make it sound like almost a form of prostitution, because he's kind of saying like, well, you're a woman and you're in your house. What else would you be doing? Because he's so horrified by the idea of the

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1: The course of Rome and be very powerful. But then he also seemed so determined to close the doors behind him as he walked through them. And I've always found that hypocrisy within him very interesting. And I think, yeah, he had a lot of anger and I think spite for Fulvia, and it really bleeds through in all of his mentions of her. But it is also a fantastic source for the things that she was doing that were remarkable, because she would do something and he'd be in the forum 2 days later slagging her off. So that was very useful. And then apart from Cicero, all of the sources we have about her were written at least 100 years after her death. So Plutarch talks about her a lot in Life of Antony.
2: So these are historians.
1: Yeah, these are historians who are sort of a lot closer to her lifetime than we are, but still they wouldn't have actually known her. But they would have probably known people who knew her. But yeah, unfortunately, Cicero really is one of the main sources.
2: Well, OK, Karina, thank you very much. And we're being joined now on Zoom by Amy, who's in Australia. Amy, thank you for joining us. Thank you for staying up. And what would you like to ask Karina?
3: Hi, Karina.
4: Hi.
3: Because Fulvia sits so firmly in the margins of the historical record, writing her must have required a real balance between discipline and interpretation. So I'm really curious about how you navigated that responsibility, not just to the history, but also to the woman herself. So how did you decide which silences in the record you could responsibly interpret and where you felt you really needed to hold the line?
2: Well, that's interesting, isn't it? Yes. So where could you make things up? Where did you absolutely have to stick to the record?
1: Yeah, it's a great question. I think this is one of the things about writing historical fiction as opposed to an academic or a non-fiction account of her life, is that you do have that creative license. But I was also very wary of, as you say, wanting to bring to life a version of her that I feel could conceivably have existed. I didn't want it to sort of bleed into a fantasy kind of arena. One of the things I did in the initial research process was that I wrote up a very detailed timeline of every single thing that happened politically in Rome during this time. There was a lot going on. And then I wrote a timeline of every single one of those events that Fulvia was involved in or likely would have been involved in because it involved her husband or her son or what have you. And then I wrote a timeline of the emotional journey I wanted my fictional Fulvia to go on over the course of the story. And I kind of tried to sort of transpose them all over one another and then see where the gaps were, because I didn't want it to just be jumping from one thing, one event to another. Obviously, part of telling the stories of women in this time period is that there's a lot about their daily lives we don't know. So I did want to sort of bring that colour, and I wanted to be really careful to set as much of the book in places that she would have been. So, for example, she was not allowed to go into the Senate House, and as tempting, and it would have made my life a lot easier if there were certain scenes I could have just written it as it happened in the Senate House, but she wouldn't have been there. So I had to find ways that to convey that information to the reader through her perspective while still sort of making her feel real. And so that's why I really got to dive deep into like the bathhouses and the dinner parties and the sort of private lives of women. And we do have quite a lot of material, sort of historical archaeological material, about the ins and outs of what aristocratic women in general might have been doing at that time. So it was really just a matter of using the research I had to construct a scene and then figuring out how I think my character Fulvia and the historical Fulvia would move through the scene and behave in the space. So it was a lot of creative license and I suppose like educated guessing, but I hope that people who read the book who know nothing about Roman history find it interesting and rich enough that they can really get into it. And I also hope that people reading it who do know about Roman history will read it and think, yeah, that's plausible.
2: Amy, do you know about Roman history? Are you one of those?
3: I am, yes. I did it at high school and studied it at university as well. So really enjoyed the book, Karina. Thank you so much.
1: Thank you.
2: Amy, thank you very much indeed. And Karina, thank you very much indeed. More about Fulvia in a moment. But first, a quick pause for the news right after this.
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0: Coming up after the news, World Book Club with me, Harriet Gilbert. This month, we're joined by New Zealand author Karina Parker to discuss her acclaimed debut novel, Fulvia. Inspired by the life of one of ancient Rome's most remarkable women, the novel follows Fulvia as she navigates a world of ambition, political intrigue and power in the Roman Republic. Karina will be answering your questions on World Book Club coming up after the news.
1: BBC News with Danielle Jałowiecka. Spain's Prime Minister Pedro Sánchez has accused some members of the European Union of responding selfishly to the mass influx of people from Morocco into the Spanish enclave of Ceuta. Italy suspended the EU's border-free Schengen arrangements with Spain for 1 month. Most of the more than 50,000 Moroccans who entered Ceuta returned voluntarily. Reports from Ethiopia's northern Tigray region say there's been renewed fighting between rebels and the army. The Tigray People's Liberation Front says government forces launched an operation close to the Sudan border. European football's governing body says it's lost confidence in the FIFA president, Gianni Infantino, after he was forced to scrap his plan to allow private investment in the World Cup. UEFA says it will now reflect on how what it called this shabby, backroom, opaque deal came together. Iran's military says the US is rapidly moving down the path of escalating tensions in the Middle East. It warned regional powers against cooperating with Washington. At least one Palestinian's been killed and two others injured in an Israeli drone strike in central Gaza. The territory's health ministry said this brought the number of Palestinians killed in Israeli attacks in the past 48 hours to 7. Ukraine has kept up its bombing campaign against Russian economic targets. It hit 3 oil refineries in Bashkortostan, and off the port of Novorossiysk, a Russian container ship sank after it was hit. Turkish police say they've captured the last of the coup plotters who were planning to assassinate President Erdogan a decade ago. They said the man belonged to the banned Fethullah Gulen movement. A week after the deadly car attack on the Berlin Pride event, tens of thousands of people are attending the annual Pride parade in Hamburg, Germany's second city. 250,000 people are expected to attend. Hamburg police are deploying twice as many officers as last year. BBC News.
0: Hello, welcome back to BBC World Book Club, where New Zealand author Karina Parker is answering readers' questions about her much-loved novel, Fulvia, the story of one woman's rise to power in the savage, male-dominated world of ancient Rome. And, Karina, here is our next question for you.
2: Hi, my name is Rebecca, and I'm from Portsmouth in the UK. History is so often written by powerful men, and ancient Rome is no different. I love learning about women's experiences and how they navigated the expectations, limitations, and politics of their time while still shaping the world around them. One of the many things I loved about your book was how immersive the setting felt and how you brought ancient Rome to life from the point of view of a woman, including the complex social structure. I loved how by seeing things through Fulvia's eyes, it added a personal experience, understanding the challenges she faced and what it was like to experience such infamous events firsthand without the detachment of a history book. My question is, as you researched your book, was there anything you discovered about life as a woman in ancient Rome that particularly surprised you?
3: There's things about their civilization that you can look at and see how that has kind of directly transposed onto our life today. And then there are some things that they seem almost incongruous to how we might picture the Romans based on reading about them or seeing them in films and things growing up, specifically around a lot of the religious rites and the, you know, the animal sacrifices and the things that they believed. I've always found that very interesting. And so the role that women played in the religious life of Rome, I found quite fascinating because I think it surprised me that outside of just the Vestal Virgins, there were actually priestesses who had significant roles to play.
0: You were talking about the religious ceremonies, and I think it'd be nice now to have another reading from Fulvia. This is Fulvia goes to an all-women's religious ceremony in a house belonging to Julius Caesar, and it's Julius Caesar's wife who's hosting it because men are absolutely not allowed. This is dedicated to the goddess Bona Dea. And we start with hearing the chief priestess speaking.
4: O Bona Dea, mother of the earth, whose name is hidden, whose name is many names, whose spirit lives in every goddess who touches the soil and in every mortal who sprang from the clay, be be with us now as we pay homage to you and to the bountiful gifts you have given us. As she spoke, two priestesses led a large heifer with the purest white hide into the room. The crowd parted smoothly to allow them through. The young cow's heavy breaths and clopping hooves the only sound accompanying the voice of the Demetrix. Lady who heals us, who feeds us, who made the earth spring forth with all the green goods which feed our bellies and heal our bodies, we offer our thanks for the bounty of your favour and your wisdom. The heifer was led into the pool of flowers where it stood happily, munching audibly on the greenery at its feet and blissfully unaware of the ivory dagger being placed in the hand of the old woman standing over her. The two priestesses stood either side of the animal, their hands drawing gentle circles along its sides as they whispered soothing words.
0: Oh, that poor heifer. Anyway, I found that fascinating, that whole ceremony, and presumably that was researched.
3: Yes, it was researched, but again, because it was a ceremony in which only women attended, and none of the sources we have that survive were written by women.
0: Right.
3: We have very patchy information about the actual ritual of the Bona Dea.
0: Well, now, drama upon drama. As you say, this is a women's only ceremony. However, on one occasion, the feckless husband of Fulvia, Clodius, dresses as a woman and infiltrates this ceremony. And when he was discovered, which he was discovered, this caused the most, really serious outrage. And our next question concerns precisely that. It comes from a listener in Northern Ireland.
5: Hi, Peter from Belfast in Northern Ireland. Why was Claudius's intrusion into the Bona Dea ceremony considered such a shocking scandal that it ended up in court?
3: The main reason for that is precisely because the Bona Dea ceremony was for women only.
0: Nobody's thought, that was a bit cheeky of him.
3: No, it's because the Bona Dea, this ceremony of the Bona Dea, all of the women in attendance were of high-born families and all had very well-connected husbands. And this was a space that was very sacred and there were not supposed to be any men there. His intrusion carries... It's not just like a cheeky little schoolboy poking his head in to see what mummy's doing. It was really kind of an assault upon Rome itself. Also present at this were the Vestal Virgins, who were not allowed to be looked upon by men. Every time they were out in public, they had to be veiled. They wouldn't have been veiled at the ceremony because there were not supposed to be any men there. And again, the purity of the Vestal Virgins was seen as being tied directly into the prosperity of Rome. So that certainly was an element of it. I do also think that Cicero... It's always going to come back to Cicero slander for me. Cicero really didn't like Clodius. And I think Cicero was hungry for a reason to get rid of Clodius.
0: And was he just being stupid?
3: Well, this is the thing. We don't know why he did it. There are obviously a lot of theories from people who were around at the time. One of the theories was that he was having an affair with Caesar's young wife. I personally don't put a lot of stock in that because, again, Caesar was another person who people were constantly trying to bring down. So I think that would have been a convenient excuse. He may have been having an affair with any of the women there. We don't know if Fulvia was at that ceremony or if she was even technically married to him at that time because we don't have the exact date they got married. It was around then, but it might have been after that. So he may not have had a wife there. His sister might have been there. A lot of people accused them of having an incestuous relationship, which, again, I don't really put any stock in. They love to accuse each other of incest, the Romans. It was like a national pastime for them. So we don't know exactly why, but that meant that I was allowed to decide why my Clodius. And I really do think it was just that he's not used to being told no and being told he can't know things or do things. And so it never really occurred to him that actually there would be serious consequences for this.
0: Oh, Karina, thank you very much indeed. We got another question about Clodius now, and this comes from a BBC World Book Club regular called Lauren, who comes from Hong Kong. And she emailed BBC World Book Club with this. She says, "This was a fun one. I liked the pace of it and the very visceral descriptions. Clodius's sexuality is a big part of his character, fabulously bisexual, but keen to prove he's still a very masculine man, cross-dressing incident aside. How was it writing about queerness in the Roman era, when there were particular prejudices against roles and behaviours, but not same-sex acts in and of themselves? That wasn't considered particularly outrageous at all.
3: No, I love this question. This is one of my favourite things to talk about, is sexuality in ancient Rome, because I think looking back at the Romans, we can often unintentionally project our own ideas about sexuality onto them, and that they're either seen as being, in the sort of vein of gladiator, quite masculine and serious and, you know, or they're seen as just being, like, romping, wiles. They're all sort of pansexual deviants. The truth, obviously, as it always does, lies somewhere in the middle. But in Latin, for example, they don't have words for gay, straight, bisexual, pansexual. There's no existing word we know of that means those things, because those ideas didn't exist to them. There was no idea of labelling, of the idea of your who you're attracted to being a part of your identity, but rather, as Lauren said, all of their kind of values around sexuality were wrapped up in the acts themselves. So for like an aristocratic Roman man like Clodius, it would have been considered perfectly natural, perfectly normal for him to have affairs with men, as long as he was not the receiving partner.
0: Uh-huh.
3: And as long as he was mostly sleeping with men who were of a lower status than himself. Because as soon as it edged into that territory of challenging his role as the sort of more masculine partner, that was where, for the Romans, they were really quite repulsed by that. Because then you were sort of, if you were the receiving partner, you were taking on the feminine role, and therefore that was a horrifying prospect to them. In terms of women having affairs with women, we don't really have, again, the men weren't writing about it, I guess they weren't interested. Or they just didn't know it was happening. I choose to believe it was happening quite rampantly. You couldn't sleep with other men, because then there would be questions around the parentage of your children. But if you're sleeping with women, that's not an issue. And if Romans don't see women as people, then it's not really a challenge to their masculinity. So it's an interesting question. But in terms of Clodius himself, I do like the idea of him being this kind of, not quite effeminate, but very sort of fluid character of a little bit of this and a little bit of that. And he obviously is Roman and has certain ideas around like masculinity that are immovable, but he also kind of exists on the fringes culturally. There was this sort of implication that Fulvia was the dominant one in the relationship. Fulvia was often accused of being masculine because she was ambitious and because she was in politics. And then Clodius was always accused of being feminine. So I really kind of like, I really wanted to sort of play with that idea in my characterizations of them, of like the sort of queerness within their relationship based on the gender standards of the time, I guess.
0: What's interesting is that there's a vague hint that maybe Fulvia has some kind of flirtation with her extremely treacherous friend, Fausta. But by and large, it seems to me that Fulvia is less interested in sex than she is in power. Mm. And if she has sex with her husband, it's just precisely to give him sons, because that's necessary. But I didn't get the sense from the novel that actually sex was what drove her at all.
3: Yeah, that was certainly, I think, part of how I was conceiving of her, because, yeah, her sort of primary drivers are the sense of ambition, and she wants to carve a name for herself and a place for herself in history. And it's such a huge part of who she is as a person that she almost kind of feels divorced from these worldly desires, whether it's sex or food or whatever. She just is so singularly focused on her goal.
0: Well, let's move now from sex to politics with our next question. This comes from Scotland.
6: This is Caitlin from South Ayrshire in Scotland. I found the power struggle between Clodius and Cicero fascinating. So I was wondering, could you tell us a bit more about their rivalry and what it reveals about the political climate in Rome at the time?
0: Yes, because this hatred between Cicero and Clodius isn't just personal. I mean, it is very, very political. They've got different political ideas and different political positions. I mean, would you just explain a bit about what the political conflict was between the two of them?
3: Absolutely. So this period of Roman history, which is sort of the beginning of the fall of the Republic, you have two sort of main political factions in Rome, the populares, who are the populists, and then the optimates, who are sort of, I guess, the republicans, the conservatives. And the optimates, they protect the interests of the ruling classes. They feel that Rome's success will come from reverting to the way things were. You suppose you could say they want to make Rome great again, in a way. They think that the plebeians have been given too much leeway, they've been given too many rights, that they need to consolidate power among the ruling classes, and things need to go back to being civil and tightly controlled and conservative, because that is the way that Rome will prosper.
0: And this is Cicero's position?
3: At this time, yes. Cicero was notoriously flighty in terms of... He didn't entrench deeply in one camp or the other. I think he had his own idea of what Rome should be and how Rome would prosper, and he didn't find the answers to that in one place or the other in particular. So he would kind of go where he needed to suit his agenda. I think he naturally was more sympathetic to the conservative cause, absolutely. And then you had the populares with the populists, and they were of the people. They felt like Rome's future was by, I suppose, distributing resources in a little bit more of an egalitarian way and embracing foreigners and embracing the lower classes. But a lot of the changes that they wanted were seen as quite radical. And so Clodius, as he sort of came into himself as a politician, very much became a front man for the populist movement, especially with his choice to be sort of divorced from his family and adopted into a plebeian family so that he could then become a tribune of the plebs. And he quite literally became a man of the people. But I can see how, from Cicero's perspective, Clodius starts off as this little annoying troublemaker, and then he starts to really accrue power, and he becomes a real demagogue, and he's got these like mobs of people behind him. And Cicero now sees Clodius as the avatar of the downfall of the Republic.
0: It's interesting, because Cicero uses as a sort of his pawn, in a way, or his, I don't know what you'd say, his heavy. There's a guy called, another politician called Milo, who is out there on the streets with Clodius, also getting the mob on his side. And you know, I'm fascinated by Milo. He seems like a really nasty piece of work. I mean, he is what Cicero won't do, because Cicero's too grand.
3: Yes.
0: He has Milo out on the streets doing.
3: Yeah, and thus we touch upon the great hypocrisy of Cicero, that I think he sees Milo as the lesser of two evils because he can control Milo. He can't control Clodius, because Clodius has this sense of entitlement that comes from being blue-blooded, and, you know, Clodius was born into a higher social class than Cicero. He'll always have that sense of superiority over him, which makes him very hard to control.
0: I mean, it really does feel at times like these two, Milo and Clodius, are sort of running a mob war.
3: They were. They very much were at that period in Roman history. It was out-and-out gang warfare on the streets of Rome, and those gangs were led by Clodius and Milo, respectively. There were, you know, periods of time where people couldn't leave their houses because there were just brawls happening constantly. It was just absolute chaos.
0: Well, let's have another reading from Fulvia now. This is where Fulvia's out walking with her slave, her female slave. She's not going to cower in her home. Anyway, Milo comes across her. The female slave very sensibly rushes off to try and get help, because it's just Milo and Fulvia. But Milo corners Fulvia. And it's important to say at this point that Fulvia is pregnant. And she's not only pregnant, but she's pregnant having had one miscarriage already.
3: I balled my hands into fists and prepared to fight. I would go for his eyes first, digging my nails in until I found bone. I would kick at his balls with all the strength I had in my legs, even as they shook with fear. He would not leave here unscathed. Time slowed as I watched him draw the dagger from his belt, its serrated edge shining and spotless, obviously well cared for. He pointed it towards me like an accusing finger, angled towards my abdomen. Happy news, I see. Let us pray you do not lose this one. I did not even question how he knew that I had ever miscarried. I could think of nothing but that blade. Bile burned at the back of my mouth as he reached forward slowly, as if to rest the tip of the dagger against my rounded stomach. Without a thought, my hand shot out and gripped the jagged blade before it could make contact. I felt it slice through my flesh, felt the sticky warmth of blood pooling in the palm of my hand. I heard Donata return, panting and frantic, with a couple of Clodius's men at her heels. but all I could see was Milo's face. His narrow mouth had fallen open slightly, dark eyes wide. He went to pull his dagger away, but I gripped it tighter, refusing to wince as it cut further into the meat of my hand. It was a fishing knife, used to fillet. It would not be a clean cut. But the pain was nothing compared to the satisfaction of the shock on his plain face. "Do not ever threaten me." I felt a few drops of blood hit my foot. "Unless you mean to kill me, or it will be the last thing you ever do."
7: Hey, what a girl.
8: Thank you very much indeed, Karina Parker. And to California now for this next question. This was emailed to BBC World Book Club by Zach, who says, I'll just change the subject. He says, I thought the dialogue in the novel was really good. It wasn't archaic, but it still felt real to that world without being too stilted. A lot of the time when I read or watch historical dramas, modern language always breaks my suspension of disbelief. How did you find voices that suited the Roman world?
3: That's a fantastic question, actually. It was a lot of trial and error, because I do think when you're writing this period of history, the temptation is to lean into that more archaic or almost sort of aristocratic English way of speaking, like very kind of period drama, because again, that's the sort of idea of the Romans we're presented with growing up, and that's what you might expect to read in historical fiction. But I really wanted my characters to sound as if they'd been translated from Latin, if that makes sense. There's different forms of Latin. Obviously, there's the more kind of formal Latin that we might be more used to translating, but there are also much more casual forms of Latin that you would see in graffiti in Pompeii and things like that, which is much more reflective of how they would have spoken to each other as opposed to when they were giving speeches in the forum. And, you know, the Romans loved to swear. They loved to swear. They were foul-mouthed. And I think a lot of the feedback I got on the early versions of the novel were that people were quite shocked by the swearing, and they felt like, oh, do they need to be saying the F word that often? And I just kind of felt like, yes, because they're Roman. That's how they were. And so I wanted to sort of walk a line with the dialogue where it didn't feel too contemporary to us. I didn't want people to read it feeling like, you know, that just sounds like how I would speak to my friends. But I also didn't want it to feel like a period drama. I wanted to sort of find that happy middle ground between the two. So I'm delighted that even one person thinks I found it.
8: Zach certainly does. Okay, we're returning to research now. We've got a question that comes from East Yorkshire in England, from Rachel, who says, I love stories of the ancient world told from a woman's perspective, as I feel there's such a power in reclaiming these stories that the men of history have erased or deemed to have been unimportant. Karina brought Fulvia's world to life so vividly, and I'd love to hear what your favourite reads were from your research.
3: Ooh. In terms of the primary sources, I do love a bit of Plutarch. Life of Antony is always a good one. Life of Julius Caesar. I also quite enjoy, not so much for evidence of Fulvia, but of that era, Julius Caesar's autobiographical works. They're quite dense, and they go into a lot of detail about the sort of the military and political minutiae of the time.
8: Gaul is divided into three parts.
3: Yes, but it's very interesting. And it was also something just really tickles me about the idea of like Julius Caesar writing fan fiction about himself. Being like, oh, well, Caesar was very clever in this moment because Caesar made the decision to do this instead of this. And I think perhaps Caesar's logic was, and you can just picture him sitting there.
8: Is this what he does?
3: Yeah, he's sitting there in his tent dictating this to his poor scribes who are having to write all of this down, just talking about himself, because the intention was it would go back to Rome and be read out in the forum, and all the people would go, why isn't Caesar a genius? I'm like, well, he's a genius, he's the one writing it. So I do enjoy that. But in terms of like the research for Fulvia, there's a book by a woman called Celia Schultz, which was the most useful compilation of primary sources about Fulvia that was available to me when I wrote the first book. Since, after I was done writing the first book, Dr. Jane Draycott published a fantastic nonfiction book called Fulvia, the Woman Who Broke All the Rules in Ancient Rome, which was an invaluable resource for writing the second book, To Rule a Ruler. I just really wish she'd published it 2 years earlier. It would have been so useful. So I would highly recommend those books to anyone who's interested in learning more about the life of Fulvia from a sort of non-fiction perspective.
8: Okay, well, thank you very much, Karina. We've just got time for one final question. And in fact, to ask it, we're returning. Naomi has been hanging on in there. And so, Naomi, who asked the second question, I think it was. She asked a question much earlier. Anyway, Naomi, I know you've got another question you want to ask.
9: Oh, it's been a privilege hanging on. Thank you. So I was really lucky enough to read advanced copies of both books in this duology. And as a reader and fellow historical fiction writer, I'm really fascinated by the concept of writing a duology. So I'd love to know more about how you approached this. Was it always planned as a two-book story? And if so, how did you approach dividing Fulvia's story into two clear narrative arcs?
3: Thank you for that question. I was always planned to be a duology because I felt that to put her entire life into one book would be just too much. And also because for me, her life, to look at it, falls into two kind of distinct eras. At least I've always felt that way. There's the era where, you know, she's a young woman and then she marries Clodius, and then the sort of course of their relationship ending with his death, which is then, I suppose, her moment of really stepping into the power vacuum that Clodius has left behind. And it's sort of, even though she's losing the love of her life, she's also kind of receiving the fruits of her labours in a way, because she's kind of set him up on this path and she's been steering him. And when he's gone, she's kind of able to step in and receive a lot of that in a way that she never would have been able to if he'd lived. And then the second kind of era of her life is her next two husbands and the journey she goes on. She's coming into it with this power, and so now it's, what is she going to do? I like to say the first book is about how she comes into her power, and the second book is what she does with her power once she has it. So the second book is, she's a real mover and shaker in Rome. She's no longer the villainous, ambitious ingenue who's kind of come in and disrupting. She's now a top dog, and this is a time when, you know, Caesar takes over the city and declares himself dictator and then gets stabbed. There's so much happening in Rome. There's all these power vacuums and regime changes, and she is able to take advantage of that and use a lot of the lessons that she's learned through her relationship with Clodius to rise into a position of real, true power. And it just felt very natural to me that those would be separate books because of the way that she develops as a character. She, even though the time jump between the two books is only about 2 years, it really does feel like she's evolved into the sort of her final form, if you will. And then I felt like the death of Clodius felt like such a natural stopping point. And then it's also a beautiful mirror to how the second book ends in some ways.
8: Naomi, did you find that a helpful answer?
9: Absolutely. That was really interesting. Thank you.
3: Thank you.
8: And on that, we have to leave it. Joining us next time, it's the Pakistani-American author Danyal Muinuddin answering your questions about his novel This Is Where the Serpent Lives. Set largely in rural Pakistan as the old feudal system gives way to modernity, it features another ambitious young protagonist. Here it's a boy called Yazid, whose climb from starving orphan to indispensable chauffeur-cum-fixer forms the novel's spine. If you'd like to chat with Danyal about it, start by emailing your questions for him to worldbookclub@bbc.co.uk. That's worldbookclub@bbc.co.uk. We'll take it from there, and we'd love to have you on the programme. Also, a reminder that wherever you get your podcasts, there are more than 250 other World Book Clubs to download. Interviews with such terrific authors as Isabel Allende, Hilary Mantel, Barbara Kingsolver, and indeed from New Zealand, the Maori novelist Witi Ihimaira. For now, though, from me, Harriet Gilbert, and producer Rachel O'Neill, thank you to our sound engineer, Andy Garrett, to all you members of BBC World Book Club, wherever you are, and an especially massive thank you to this month's guest, Karina Parker.
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0: 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Next time on Tiny Desk Radio, an hour of calming music with indie folk from the Innocence Mission. And the space princess herself, Ravina. 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
2: Welcome to NewsHour from the BBC World Service. I'm Rebecca Kesby. Today, the governing body of European football, UEFA, says it's lost confidence in the leadership of FIFA boss Gianni Infantino, despite his U-turn on the controversial plan to sell stakes in the World Cup. So is it time for Infantino to resign?
3: The football community has lost confidence in the leadership of FIFA, particularly in Gianni Infantino. I just feel that all of us have been through a lot of anguish.
2: Also, we hear an extreme view from the West Bank from a settler who's a lawyer, but who tells us the only law he follows is religious.
4: If you don't want to make peace with us, you don't want to get out from here, I don't have a choice. I must kill you.
2: And what is parkour?
5: Urban monkey. You're learning how to be a monkey in an urban environment.
2: First, the news.
6: BBC News with Danielle Jawowiecka. The leaders of 22 EU countries have called for emergency talks on the influx of more than 50,000 people from Morocco into Spain's North African enclave of Ceuta. Spain's Prime Minister also called for a summit on the issue after criticising what he called the selfish reaction of some EU countries. Here's Sarah Rainsford in Rome.
7: Very interesting language from Pedro Sanchez, and clearly aimed primarily towards Italy. As soon as those images of Moroccan primarily migrants crossing the border into Ceuta, as soon as those images hit social media, then the Italian government was very quick to share them, to talk of shocking images and to highlight what they were calling was a security crisis. The Spanish Prime Minister's point is, look, this is a crisis that we have handled. It was an anomaly. It was something we needed Europe to support us on, and very critical of those like Italy who moved quickly instead to highlight the problems.
6: There are reports of fresh fighting between the Ethiopian army and rebels in the northern Tigray region. The Tigray People's Liberation Front says government forces launched an operation on Saturday near Shererina, close to the Sudan border. European football's governing body says it's lost confidence in the FIFA president Gianni Infantino after he scrapped his plan to allow private investment in the World Cup. UEFA says it will now reflect on how what it called this shabby backroom opaque deal came together. Joe Linsky reports.
8: FIFA's plan to sell off parts of the World Cup to private investors is now over. Overnight, Gianni Infantino admitted defeat, and now the future of his FIFA presidency is under threat too. UEFA was one of three confederations which had threatened to boycott the tournament if the plans went through. Now it says this move is a victory for the whole game. European football's governing body also said the current FIFA leadership had not only lost UEFA's confidence, but also that of many other members of the football family. UEFA has made clear that after a decade in charge, the FIFA president should step down.
6: Kyiv has suffered a second massive Russian missile attack in 48 hours, with at least 9 people killed. President Zelensky said most of the 35 missiles were ballistic, but only one was shot down because Ukraine had run out of interceptors for Patriot systems. Paul Adams reports from Kyiv.
9: For the people of Kyiv, this was another long, difficult night. Drones and missiles fell on the city in waves, hitting several districts and starting huge fires. At first light, a thick band of smoke drifted over Kyiv. According to President Zelensky, the attack on the capital involved 27 ballistic missiles, only one of which was intercepted. He blamed this on Ukraine's acute lack of Patriot anti-missile interceptors, which he said only encouraged Russia to launch such attacks.
6: World News from the BBC. A week after the deadly car attack on the Berlin Pride event, tens of thousands of people are attending the annual Pride Parade in Hamburg, Germany's second city. 250,000 people are expected to be there. Hamburg police are deploying twice as many officers as last year to protect the event, which in Germany is known as Christopher Street Day. Iran's military says the US is rapidly moving down the path of escalating tensions in the Middle East and has warned regional powers against cooperating with Washington. The remarks followed President Trump's renewed threats to hit Iran very hard. Here's Sarush Negadari from BBC Monitoring.
10: We also had just a couple of hours ago a fresh warning by the commander of Iran's top military command saying that the US is trying to escalate, and if that happens, its allies in the region would be harmed, and said that US is using those Gulf countries as shields.
6: Taliban officials in Afghanistan say they found the bodies of 14 more Afghans who were attempting to cross into Iran in a desert area. It takes the number killed in the incident to 19. They were part of a group that went missing 2 weeks ago while travelling through a remote area of the border province of Nimruz. It's reported that their vehicle broke down and they continued on foot. Officials said the men would have died from dehydration, hunger and extreme heat after becoming stranded in shifting sand dunes. At least one Palestinian has been killed and two others injured in an Israeli drone strike on the city of Deir al-Balah in central Gaza. The territory's health ministry said this brought the number of Palestinians killed in Israeli attacks in the past 48 hours to 7. The casualties were taken to the city's Al-Aqsa Martyrs Hospital, which the ministry says was also hit by Israeli missiles, destroying two warehouses. A doctor there said the warehouse was used for medical supplies. BBC News.
2: Hello and welcome to NewsHour, live from the BBC World Service in London. I'm Rebecca Kesby. And we start the programme today with yet more drama from the world of football or soccer. The latest twist in the past couple of hours, the governing body of European football, UEFA, has issued a statement saying it has lost confidence in the leadership of FIFA boss Gianni Infantino. This despite his U-turn on his controversial plan to sell stakes in the World Cup. In the early hours of this morning, Mr. Infantino issued a statement saying the proposal had been scrapped after European countries threatened to boycott the World Cup if stakes in FIFA's competitions were open to private investors. The governing bodies of North and Central America and the Caribbean and the Asian Confederation also objected to the Infantino plan. We're going to hear from the Vice President of UEFA in just a moment. First, though, let's recap on how this story unfolded across the week, because on Wednesday, Gianni Infantino wrote to all 211 FIFA member associations saying they will receive $440 million if they backed his plan by September.
11: If and only if it is approved by the majority of our 211 member associations and the FIFA Council, it would be a FIFA-owned and controlled subsidiary consolidating FIFA's commercial and event operations. It would simply commercialize and organize all FIFA-owned competitions, along with sponsorship, broadcast licensing, and new venture for the benefit of FIFA's 211 member associations, however, unlocking previously uncaptured commercial value.
2: Well, that provoked outrage, with some critics saying it was effectively buying votes. But not everyone was critical. Rogers Biamu Kama, executive committee member at the Federation of Uganda Football, supported the proposals.
12: Let us discuss the proposal on its merits. Let us not just throw it away because of fears that are not validated yet. I think FIFA needs to have a candid discussion with UEFA, and UEFA needs to be a little bit more generous beyond looking at their own interests, but looking at the global sport generally. For instance, many of our African players that play their trade in Europe contribute significantly economically in terms of TV viewership to the European leagues. But how much of the revenue generated trickled down to the respective federation to grow the game?
2: Well, in his final speech ahead of the vote to choose the next president a decade ago, this is in 2016, Gianni Infantino made a very clear pitch on the subject of money to FIFA's member nations.
12: The money of FIFA is your money. It's not the money of the FIFA president. It's your money. You are the national associations. And the money of FIFA has to serve for the development of football and not for anything else.
2: Mr. Infantino speaking 10 years ago. Well, UEFA's statement today reads the current FIFA leadership has not only lost UEFA's confidence, but also that of many other members of the football family. So I asked the president of UEFA, Laura McAllister, should Gianni Infantino resign?
3: I think we've made it clear in the statement that the football community has lost confidence in the leadership of FIFA, particularly in the president, Gianni Infantino. And I think after events of the past week, then the statements that we've seen from the football stakeholders make it clear that it would be appropriate for him to consider his position. I just feel that all of us have been through a lot of anguish. We've been through a lot of concern about the future of the game. And none of that was of our making. The proposal that dropped on us a few days ago was something that was potentially catastrophic to the game and really shouldn't have been given the airtime it has.
2: So that's a yes, then. He should step down.
3: I mean, look, it's his decision, isn't it? I mean, we can't force anyone's hand from the point of view of resignation. But if momentum gathers and other confederations issue statements similar to ours, then I think it would make his position untenable. But let's see how the next 24 hours or so goes. Our responsibility always is to look after European football interests. And we've made that very clear in the statement that the events, not just of this week, but of previous weeks as well in the World Cup, over the overturning of the Balogun red card due to political interference, the use of hydration breaks in the way they were, and of course various other events have accumulated to give us a sense that the leadership of FIFA doesn't have the best interests of football at heart.
2: You say you can't force his hand, but UEFA has really, hasn't it, over the past few days? It led the way to force this U-turn. Was that fair? Because some poorer countries, I'm thinking in Africa in particular, may have benefited from the cash that Gianni Infantino wanted to bring to grassroots football.
3: The first thing I'd say is that I'm proud that we were able to generate a united front in opposition to this catastrophic proposal, because once you sell off parts of football, you never regain it. And of course, the danger then is that the principles by which we run the game, sporting principles, are overtaken by financial ones. So I'm very proud that UEFA and all 55 countries were able to unite. But it wasn't just us, of course. We may have started that process, but the AFC, the Asian Federation, and CONCACAF in Central and North America also expressed their opposition. I'm sure other confederations would have joined further down the line had there not been this withdrawal of the FIFA proposal. But your point about finance is a really important one, because we say in the statement today in UEFA that we need to look closely with FIFA and with the with the federations to talk about using some of the FIFA reserves that amount to over $5 billion to ensure that the grassroots of the game is better developed in each of those 211 countries. And I appreciate that for some small countries, you know, that was a lot of money on the table. But it was at the jeopardy of the future of football. And I believe those small countries recognise that that is unsustainable. Payments such as this, one-off, would not have been sustainable long-term, because the interests of football would have been subsumed by the interest of private equity. And whilst the money would have been very welcome, there is already money to be spent by FIFA to ensure that the infrastructure of the game becomes stronger in every one country. And finally, I would say as well that I think people assume that the smaller countries are just about finance and funds. They're not. They have the principles and the ethics of the game right at their heart as well. They care as much about where the game goes and how it's operated as anyone else. So I don't think we need to patronise them by assuming that they are taken in by one-off payments, when they know the sustainable investment in the game is the better way forward.
2: So on the subject of money, we just heard that clip there from Gianni Infantino back in 2016. This was his pitch, basically, of becoming the FIFA president. And he talked about money. He said, it's not the money of the FIFA president, it's your money. This is about the national associations he was referring to there. And in the UEFA statement, it addressed that clip, actually. It says, on both these promises, he has failed to deliver. The shabby backroom opaque deal he has hatched and tried to force through was anything but transparent. And, I mean, the statement says there were secret schemes on fast-track timescales cooked up by faceless individuals and of dubious benefit to the game. I mean, that's quite accusatory language. We've seen FIFA bosses go before on charges of corruption. Is UEFA accusing Infantino of corruption?
3: I think the statement is entirely clear and entirely fair. You know, if you just take the case of the FFE initiative this week, nobody knew about that. It was a unilateral intervention by the president and I assume a few people around him. But you've seen already within FIFA that several key figures have said they knew nothing about that. So that takes in the notion of a backroom opaque deal, which I think that is entirely fair. There was no due diligence around the process and it had already advanced considerably. There was no good governance principles around discussion, consultation with FIFA Council or with the Confederation. So when you put all of that together, I think the language is fair.
2: Vice President of UEFA, Laura McAllister. I've also been speaking to Miguel Maduro. He's the former chair of FIFA's governance committee. He was hired by Infantino in 2016, but then left the role less than a year into the job and has been constantly critical of Mr. Infantino since. Does he think the FIFA boss's time is up?
13: It was known already in the backstages of world football that UEFA was not happy with Infantino, but they believed that they had no chance of ousting him. So they were not pushing for that. They were not publicly opposing him. But now perhaps they see an opportunity to bring down Infantino. I think they probably are going to test that with other football associations from other confederations. And the fact that so many people close to Infantino have now distanced themselves from Infantino and that other confederations have also opposed him may mean that indeed his days are over at FIFA and he may be replaced. But replacing Infantino will not solve FIFA problems. Infantino is the product of the perverse system of incentives that dominates the culture of governance at FIFA. What we really need to do is to reform FIFA. Otherwise, we replace Infantino, but the person that will be there will end up being similar to Infantino.
2: So it's the system that's wrong then. A lot of people are looking at how the presidency could be changed within FIFA. One suggestion is that there could be a rotating presidency, rather like there is for the EU, for example. Is that something that would be a good idea in world football?
13: It is one possibility, but it's not enough. You need to think of the system in global terms. In 2016, there was a term limit that was imposed on mandates. But in fact, Infantino was already preparing to overcome those term limits. So if you simply change that rule without changing the rest of the system of incentives, sooner or later, public pressure will decrease. They will no longer be on the spotlight. And without us even realizing, they will continue to be in power. That rule will be set aside and all other problems will continue.
2: Miguel, UEFA used its considerable weight to get this U-turn from Infantino. Could that lead to a backlash? Could other confederations, I mean, notably the governing body of Africa, CAF, might they actually be quite cross that UEFA has forced this decision? Because some of those countries could have done with the cash, couldn't they?
13: Yes, and I'm sure some of the other confederations see what UEFA has done, not only as being done with the aim of protecting the game and the integrity of the game, but in fact, of also protecting the commercial interests of UEFA. UEFA, at the moment, for example, at the club level, has the most profitable and money-making competitions, the Champions League and the other European competitions. No other confederation has competitions that make them as much money as UEFA makes with these competitions. And I'm sure many of these confederations perceived what UEFA has done mostly as aiming at protect the commercial value of those competitions that was likely to be impacted if indeed, for example, the World Clubs competition that Infantino has been promoting will expand and will become much more commercially successful.
2: Miguel Maduro, their former chair of FIFA's governance committee. We have requested a response from FIFA. So far, we've not heard back from them. We'll bring it to you as soon as we do get the response. Coming up, how one woman's obsession with seaweed has really paid off. She's discovered a new species.
14: It's got clear bands, translucent light transmitting bands that then are interspersed with red ones, which are not transparent. And that was how it was described in the 19th century, as a bit like a jewel because of the way the bands glisten.
2: More from Professor Christine Maggs in just a few minutes. Our headlines from the newsroom this hour. The Spanish Prime Minister has denounced some of his fellow European Union leaders for their reaction to the influx of Moroccans into the Spanish territory of Ceuta. And there are fears conflict may again break out in Ethiopia's Tigray region amid reports of fresh fighting there. This is Rebecca Kesby with NewsHour live from the BBC. The British government minister for the Middle East has described attacks by Israeli settlers on Palestinians in the occupied West Bank as appalling and has called on the Israeli government to protect Palestinians there and take meaningful action to prevent and prosecute settler violence. It follows a wave of attacks against Palestinian villages near Nablus in apparent retribution for a lethal confrontation between Israelis and Palestinians last weekend. Four Palestinians and two Israelis were killed during that confrontation, including an Israeli security guard from the nearby settler outpost of Hevat Gilad. Israeli outposts in the West Bank are illegal under both Israeli and international law, and the BBC's Middle East correspondent Lucy Williamson has gained rare access to the outpost to speak to one of its residents, and I should flag up, he does have extreme views, which you may find upsetting.
15: We've just driven into the outpost of Hevat Gilad. I'm standing on one of the hilltops and I can see shacks and temporary housing spread all the way up to the next hilltop. On one side of this outpost is the Palestinian village of Sara, and on the other, a view stretching for miles across the West Bank.
16: I don't go to the Palestinian people and burn the houses of Palestinians.
15: But that's exactly what happened on Friday.
16: Yes.
15: Six houses in Sala.
16: But it's revenge.
15: Yehuda Shimon is a resident here and a lawyer with an organisation that defends Israelis accused of settler violence. He spoke to us days after an Israeli security guard from Hevat Gilad was killed by a Palestinian man who snatched his weapon in a confrontation nearby. Four Palestinians and another Israeli man were also killed in that confrontation. It triggered a wave of settler attacks against Palestinian villages here.
16: I think now, after they kill one Israeli people, we need to kill all the people in Tel and Sara, even Jit and Farata. Why? Because we don't want it to happen again.
15: It sounds like you're saying one Jewish life is worth hundreds or thousands of Palestinian lives.
16: Million. One Jewish life, it's 10 million, okay?
15: That just sounds racist.
16: Yes, I know. But this is the truth. Because God chose us. Because of this, you are jealous.
15: These extreme views, rejected by many Israelis, are crucial to understanding the growing violence in the West Bank, which many Israeli settlers see as land given to them by God.
16: The Bible is the authorizing that this land, it's belong to us, okay?
15: Israel occupied it militarily.
16: Yes,
15: and after, under international law, that means that no civilian settlements can be built here.
16: Yes, but the God not write in the Bible the international law.
15: So you're a lawyer,
16: yeah,
15: and you're saying the only law that really counts for you is the Bible.
16: Yeah, of course.
15: So what happens to the Palestinians who live here?
16: There is a three option. One option, it's they said, okay, I like you, I want to make a peace with you. I know that it's your land. I not try to kill you, to rape you. I just want to live here in quiet. This is the best. If not, I said to all of them, you could go whatever you want to go. There is, I think, 52 countries of the Arabs and Muslim country in the all over the world go there. And the next option, if you don't want to make peace with us, you don't want to get out from here, I don't have a choice. I must kill you. And I kill you all.
15: Some former Israeli military leaders have said certain members of Israel's current government are

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1: 5 years later, and countless dives in the cold waters around the UK and Ireland, and she's proved it really is an entirely new species, previously unknown to science. If you have the capacity, I do urge you to look this story up on the BBC website, because there's some really beautiful pictures of it. And I caught up with Christine Maggs, now Professor of Phycology, that's the study of algae, at Queen's University, Belfast. And she started with the basics, what it looks like.
2: What's very conspicuous about this species is the banding. So it's got clear bands, translucent light transmitting bands that then are interspersed with red ones, which are not transparent. And that was how it was described in the 19th century, as a bit like a jewel because of the way the bands glisten.
1: Yes, it's stripy, isn't it? And it actually looks pink.
2: Yes, it's bright pink.
1: It's also got funny little grippy-looking claw-type things on the top.
2: That's the characteristic of the whole genus, this whole group of species. The tips, they curve in together. When it branches, each tip makes two tips, and then the two tips roll in towards each other, making something a bit like a pincer, which is why, you know, it's often called something like a pincer weed.
1: Yes. So you came across this back in the 80s. Tell us about the moment that you saw this and what went through your mind, because you had a hunch way back then that it was something special.
2: And my PhD supervisor had offered me a different topic, and I said no. And then he said, well, what about merle? Now, I knew merle was interesting. So merle is these banks of coral-like seaweed. So I went down and started diving on the banks of coral seaweed. And I wanted to describe what happens like a year on the merle beds, what grows when, what reproduces when, and the interactions, a sort of ecology project. But I soon realized that I couldn't actually put names to many of the species. We needed really to describe them as species that weren't known to science. This little tiny one, this little ceramium, I couldn't really put a name to it, and it was just far too small. And in those days, there was no molecular opportunities. You couldn't use DNA to identify things. So I sort of put it away. I knew it was there. And then I found one living on an ascidian, that's a sea squirt. And we did grow that, and we did get DNA sequences from it, and we knew it was a new species.
1: So we need a new name for this species, which you've now identified, and because of its pretty appearance, there are lots of ideas coming around. Pink zebra weed is one suggestion, ribbon claw is another. What's your favourite name for it?
2: The Latin name, I am naming it to honour my colleague in Oslo called Jan Runes, so it's going to be called Runesianum. And he's just sent me a message this morning to say that he saw it on the news in Oslo this morning, and it's his birthday. So I am really happy.
1: Well, congratulations to him and to you for persevering with your hunch from 40-odd years ago.
2: Yes, that's right. It's very satisfying to come. You know, I'm actually past 70 now, and I am really, really excited that it's come the whole way round, and now I've got a name for this little seaweed that I've been studying for so many decades.
1: And you were right all along.
2: Yes, that's right.
1: Always a nice feeling, that one. That's Christine Maggs, Professor of Phycology, the study of algae. I had to look that one up at Queen's University, Belfast, speaking to us earlier. And do check out the pictures on the BBC website. It really is worth it.
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0: Still to come, tragedy in the Himalayas. Rescue teams trying to find the missing climbers after an avalanche earlier this week are continuing the search, but it does seem there's been some bad news from there. We'll get the very latest. Also, we've got a celebration of Colombian folk art and midlife crisis or great exercise regime. How parkour is taking off with the over 50s in Singapore. First, the news.
1: BBC News with Danielle Jałowiecka. The leaders of 22 EU countries have called for emergency talks on the influx of more than 50,000 people from Morocco into Spain's North African enclave of Ceuta. They say they need to agree a response and prevent further uncontrolled crossings. Spain says most of the migrants returned to Morocco voluntarily and has accused some EU partners of a selfish reaction to the crisis. European football's governing body says it's lost confidence in the FIFA president Gianni Infantino after he was forced to scrap his plan to allow private investment in the World Cup. UEFA says it will now reflect on how what it called this shabby, backroom, opaque deal came together. A Nepalese expedition company says the preeminent mountaineer Nirmal Purja died in an avalanche that struck climbers on Pakistan's Broad Peak on Thursday. The company, which he founded, said they had also received confirmation that the other nine members of the expedition did not survive. Nepal's prime minister has expressed condolences. At least one Palestinian's been killed and two others injured in an Israeli drone strike in central Gaza. The territory's health ministry says seven have been killed in the past 48 hours. Kyiv has suffered another massive Russian missile attack with at least nine people killed. Ukraine, meanwhile, has hit three more Russian oil refineries, this time in Bashkortostan, 1,600 kilometres away. Taliban officials in Afghanistan say they found the bodies of 14 more Afghans who died attempting to cross into Iran in a desert area. Saudi Arabia's executed three more Ethiopian nationals convicted of drug smuggling. It brings the number of Ethiopians executed this year to 20, with dozens more still at risk. A ban on greyhound racing has come into force in New Zealand. The racing minister, Winston Peters, said multiple reviews had concluded that injury and death rates remain unacceptably high. BBC World News.
0: Welcome back to NewsHour. Over the years, the Church of England has built up significant assets, currently worth some $10 billion, which is why it's able to afford the Archbishop of Canterbury's pledge to spend £100 million, or $135 million, in reparations for the Church's direct role in the transatlantic slave trade. The Archbishop, Dame Sarah Mullally, head of the Church of England, has been in Ghana this week and is now on her way to Cameroon. Our religion editor, Ali McBull, is travelling with her.
2: When they stepped out, they were chained. They waited in line, so they got a sizable group. They were marched through that door.
3: The horrors of the slave trade being explained to the Archbishop of Canterbury at the spot in a castle where so many saw Africa for the very last time after being forced through that door onto ships.
4: We lament and repent of the evil that was the transatlantic slave trade.
3: Dame Sarah looked emotional and said a prayer at the spot and then reflected on the historical crimes associated with the slave trade committed by the institution she now leads.
5: We have to recognise that as a church we played that part. We have to apologise for that. And therefore, for me, I have to understand the story and continue to commit to saying part of repentance, part of lament, is to actually find a way of healing, reconciliation and restoration for those communities that have a legacy of that today.
3: 3 years ago, the Church of England set up a £100 million reparative justice fund that's caused considerable controversy, with some within the church questioning the historical accuracy of accounts of the extent to which the church was involved, rejecting a report by the church's own endowment fund saying it made more than £1 billion in today's money from investments in the slave trade. Ghana has been leading a global campaign for institutions and nations around the world to pay reparations, and the country's foreign minister, Samuel Akujito Ablakwa, praised Dame Sarah Mullally.
6: Those who are revisionists or who are obstructionists within the Church of England are going to start thinking twice, because the Christian religion teaches us without admission of sins, there can be no salvation.
3: Although earlier this year, a resolution tabled by Ghana at the United Nations to recognise the transatlantic slave trade as the gravest crime against humanity was passed, in the vote, all European nations abstained. The arguments against the next step, reparations, often centre around questioning whether the slave trade has a lasting negative impact today, or raising the issue that some Africans were themselves complicit in the trade. The Archbishop confirmed her commitment to the £100 million fund to be spent on projects in the UK, the Caribbean and West Africa, though the voices opposed to it, those who don't think the sins of the past should be paid for today, grow loud.
0: Aleem McBull with that report there. He's our religion editor. You're listening to NewsHour live from the BBC. I'm Rebecca Kesby. Now, in the past hour, it has been reported that the British Nepali mountaineer Nirmal Purja, who appeared in the Netflix documentary 14 Peaks, has been killed in an avalanche. He was attempting to climb the world's 12th highest mountain, Broad Peak, with nine other climbers. Three other bodies have been recovered. Broad Peak is located in the Pakistan-administered Gilgit-Baltistan region, and the authorities have been carrying out a rescue mission to try to locate other members of the expedition. Let's speak to Naila Kiani now. She's a Pakistani mountaineer who climbed Broad Peak in 2023. She's also the spokesperson for the Alpine Club of Pakistan, which is involved in these rescue efforts. Naila, welcome to the programme. I just wonder if you could update us on the latest of what we know, this very sad news about Nirmal Purja.
7: Yes, so Nirmal's expedition company and his family agreed to announce his death officially from Alpine Club of Pakistan. We will only announce their death officially once the rescuers go to the body, recover the body, or if the body is not recoverable, maybe a couple of days later. However, obviously, we're fearing them all dead. It happened 2 days ago, so their chances of survival are very slim now. Ground rescue team is there right now. They've seen some bodies. They haven't reached them currently. We'll know more in the next few hours.
0: Goodness me, it does sound as if that is a really tragic accident that happened there. I mean, you've climbed so many mountains with Nirmal, haven't you? And he's really experienced. I mean, what can you tell us about him?
7: He's a very experienced climber. He's climbed 57 mountains, if I am not wrong, 57 or 58. And he was about to complete his hat trick, basically completing the 14 peaks the third time. He had two mountains left. He wasn't just an experienced and a very strong climber. He led many of these expeditions I was on. And he was very fearless. He made impossible happen. I was with him on Choyu when we were about to turn around. But his leadership skill, quality, he pushed through and he made some right decisions and we were able to climb that mountain. Mm-hmm. So it's very, very unfortunate that, you know, it was out of anybody's control and there was a massive avalanche. Hit all of them.
0: It is a tragic loss to the mountaineering community, isn't it? And yet people are still up there. The rescue teams are really doing quite dangerous work, I think, to try to recover and find any survivors, if there are any. How are those rescue efforts going? What are the circumstances and the conditions they're working in?
7: So Pakistani mountains are very different to Nepal. Our infrastructure is not as good as Nepal, and we don't have a private heli rescue. Military helicopters are supporting us. The area where some of the bodies or climbers have been spotted, some of those areas are still avalanche prone. So a rescue team has to be very careful, assess whether they are endangering their and the whole of the rescue team lives. And I think the latest news I have is that they reached four bodies, or they nearly reached the four bodies or slash climbers, because they haven't reached there. They can't really confirm what condition they're at, mm-hmm. but they're trying their best. Military helicopters are assisting them. They mm-hmm. cannot do much until the ground rescue team brings the body down.
0: Yeah.
7: So with the limited resources, people are trying their best. K2 expedition, climbers voluntarily called it off to focus the effort on this search rescue mm. mission.
0: Very challenging conditions for the helicopter pilots as well. As you say, this was a huge avalanche, wasn't there? But there are some questions about the delay or possible delay in an alarm being sent. Can you tell us about that?
7: So we all shocked, and everybody's questioning, and some people are questioning Pakistani authorities that the delay was from their side. But usually base camp teams, the base camp manager liaison officers, they are meant to report this back to, Skardu and to the authorities. We unfortunately received the news almost 12 hours later, and we haven't actually investigated it. Once we are done with the rescue, we'll investigate why that delay happened. One thing that we've been told is that the teams were all going up, and all very, very strong climber. Most of them, not all, mm-hmm. were, it was one of their last 14th peak, or like 10 last. So they were meant to report. Avalanche hit them at 9 a.m. They were meant to report back to base camp at 5 p.m.
0: Right.
7: However, what we are not sure is how did the base camp team not see the avalanche and try to contact them? And so that's still something. We'll have to investigate once the rescues.
0: Lots of questions there. Naila, thanks so much for joining us live on a really difficult day for you, I'm sure. That's Naila Kiani there, Pakistani mountaineer, just responding to news of the reported death of British Nepali mountaineer Nirmal Purja there, and several others, it seems. Now, Fortul in the eastern Colombian region of Arauca is a territory known for the richness of its llanero or cowboy culture, but also for the challenges it's faced during decades of conflict. Rival armed groups, their fight for control over drug trafficking and smuggling routes, for example. But Leonardo Martinez is trying to tackle the violence in his hometown by offering young people an alternative to the influence of armed groups, dance classes, specifically the traditional folk dance Joropo, and he's now bringing Joropo to new audiences, accompanying eight young artists to London to showcase this piece of Colombian cultural heritage. He came in to our studio here along with 17-year-old dancer Zelena Guerrero, and my colleague Krupa Pardi began by asking Leonardo first how it feels to be here. And NewsHour's Alicia Trujillo is the translator.
8: Muy buenos días, pues primero que todo emocionado.
9: He says that he's very happy and very excited to be here, that it's something that's very different, and he never imagined he could come to this country like this. And it's also quite nostalgic, because you never imagined to see what you've seen on TV to actually see it in real.
10: And for you, Zelena, how did you come to join the dance group?
11: Yo llevo desde muy pequeñita bailando joropo.
9: Ever since I was four, I joined the dance troupe, and I danced joropo with the teacher and in other places as well.
10: What do you like about the dance?
11: Lo que más me gusta es, a la hora de bailar, es...
9: So what I most like is the fact that I can be myself, and that I can really concentrate very hard in the dance, and then it totally distracts me from anything else, and then it's just fluid. I'm completely fluid when I dance.
10: Every dance tells a story. What is the story of Joropo?
12: La historia como tal
10: So he says that joropo is a traditional dance that is done in Colombia and in Venezuela, because where they're from is very close to Venezuela. And it originally started with an instrument called la sirampla. And on Sundays, the big farm owners would get everybody together. Everybody would dress in the most expensive clothes that they had, and they would dance together. But the important components of the music to be able to dance joropo are the instruments. And the instruments are, he says, the harp, a guitar just with four strings, and it also has maracas and another instrument called the bandola.
12: Turn back to you, Zelena. I would love to learn from you what the dance is like. What does it look like, for example?
11: Lo primero que se debe hacer es el paso base, que es lo básico que uno debe tener.
10: The way the dance works is that it's a man and a woman dancing together, and there's a basic step, which the man always starts, and then when the music gets faster is when you actually do the foot tapping. And the foot tapping gets faster too. And the way it works is that it becomes a connection, and then people watching can also connect with the dance.
12: Leonardo, what do you believe have been the benefits of teaching dance to children in your community?
8: Pues la verdad es de... O sea, yo soy nacido ahí, soy fortuleño.
10: He is from Fortul. He's a fortuleño, and for many years he didn't live in the community, but then moved back when he was 16. He works for the municipality, and it's important that they have these cultural groups, this baile, joropo dancing groups, and also through sport that they've been able to engage the young people, and not just the young people in the actual municipality, but a little bit further away, not just in the urban areas, but... What used to happen before is that you heard and you knew that the young people were taken by the guerrilla groups. They were forcibly recruited. And for quite a long time now, he says they haven't heard that this has happened anymore. He says they haven't heard, oh, such and such a body was taken, such and such a body wasn't. So this is one of the good things of this kind of group, is that it is helping children, young people, to do something different.
12: Selena, this is not just your first time in London, it's your first time taking a plane and leaving Colombia.
11: Pues la primera vez que tomé el avión fue cuando fui a Bogotá.
10: So the first time I took a plane was to go to Bogotá to get the visa to come to England. The second plane I've ever taken was to come here, and it was a much bigger plane, and it was super exciting but also quite frightening, and there's so many people, and it was quite exhilarating but frightening too.
12: This must be such an experience for you. Are you excited?
11: Demasiado, o sea, y orgullosa a la vez.
10: I am very excited. I'm so excited, even too excited, and also very proud to be here, to be able to show and dance and show people the joropo dance.
12: What is the one thing that has surprised you about London?
11: Me ha sorprendido mucho la población porque se ve mucha gente de diferentes países.
10: So many things have stayed in my mind, but one of the things is the population. I mean, there's so many people from different countries around the world, all over London. And then to be able to see things that I'd seen on TV and I'd seen on socials, like Big Ben, the change of the guard, the King's Palace, so many things that is just really exciting.
0: That was joropo dancer Zelena Guerrero there. We also heard from Leonardo Martinez. They were speaking to the BBC's Krupa Pardi. And thanks to Alicia Trujillo there for her excellent translation.
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0: Our top story this hour, European football's governing body says it's lost confidence in the FIFA president Gianni Infantino after he was forced to scrap his plan to allow private investment into the World Cup. Laura McAllister, vice president of UEFA, spoke to us here on NewsHour.
1: I just feel that all of us have been through a lot of anguish. We've been through a lot of concern about the future of the game, and none of that was of our making. The proposal that dropped on us a few days ago was something that was potentially catastrophic to the game and really shouldn't have been given the airtime it has.
0: Other headlines. Many EU leaders have called for emergency talks on border security after the mass influx of Moroccans into the Spanish territory of Ceuta. More on that in a moment. And the company founded by the renowned Nepali mountaineer Nirmal Purja says he was killed in the avalanche that hit his climbing team in Pakistan. This is Rebecca Kesby with NewsHour live from the BBC World Service. Now, a diplomatic row has erupted after more than 50,000 illegal migrants arrived in Spain's North African territory of Ceuta in the past couple of days. Their arrival from Morocco has prompted criticism from several nations, something the Prime Minister of Spain, Pedro Sanchez, has called a selfish attitude. He called for a meeting of EU ministers, and in the past hour, Spain's Interior Minister, Fernando Grande Malasca Gomez, defended Spain's handling of the crisis. His words here are voiced over by a translator.
2: Those who have come illegally have received a very clear message that that is not the way to come to Spain. We continue to work internally and we continue to collaborate with Morocco, and we will continue to convey this message within the European Union, and we will not allow partisan attitudes and ignorance and bad faith jeopardize such an important thing as the pillars and the basis of what the European Union stands for.
0: Our correspondent Bethany Bell has the latest on the migrants.
3: The Spanish authorities say that the majority of them have chosen to go back voluntarily, and that on the ground at least the situation seems to be very much easing. But the diplomatic fallout is still very much in evidence. There have been across Europe anti-immigrant parties like Giorgia Meloni's government in Italy have blamed Spain for encouraging the situation, and they've beefed up border controls. France has also beefed up border controls with Spain as well. And the State Department in the United States blamed what it called Pedro Sanchez's liberal immigration policies. Spain has pushed back on that. Its foreign minister said that the integrity of the EU's border-free Schengen area remained, and he accused critics of spreading confusion. We heard how Pedro Sanchez has blamed trafficking gangs, and also there are questions about why Morocco, which normally has very strong border controls, some people say it seems to have allowed this to happen.
0: That's the BBC's Bethany Bell. Now, who knows what parkour is? If you don't know, it's the moving across obstacles in an urban environment rather than going round them. Let's say leaping over a park bench, for example, or vaulting between adjacent walls, balancing along an iron railing. You get the idea. It's actually considered a good exercise as well as being quite good fun, if slightly dangerous. Lots of younger people around the world are into it, and you can check it out on TikTok. But now, in Singapore, a plucky group of over 50s are getting in on the craze as a way to stay fit. Gabriel O'Regan caught up with them.
4: Awesome. Wow.
5: A parkour class in the suburbs of Singapore.
4: Barefooted on the drain. Look at that. Okay, let's go. One, two, three, roll.
5: But it's not your usual teenagers vaulting across rooftops. Instead, it's a group of seniors around the ages of 50 to 70, jumping over barriers, hurling themselves over playground equipment, balancing on walls, and all of them navigating Singapore's urban landscape with a confidence and agility so often perceived as the preserve of younger generations.
6: I'm Xu Bun. I am the founder of Movement Singapore, and I teach seniors parkour to prevent dangerous falls.
5: 2026 was the year that Singapore officially became what the UN calls a super-aged society, where more than one in five people are over 65. By 2030, it'll be one in four. Xi Boon's solution was to adapt the principles of parkour, the art of moving efficiently through an environment, for older bodies. But if you ask him to describe what his classes actually entail, his answer's a lot simpler.
6: Urban monkey. You're learning how to be a monkey in an urban environment.
5: It started in 2017. One coach, one 64-year-old student, and plenty of people questioning his approach.
6: The general impression of parkour is young boys recklessly jumping from rooftops to rooftops. And so when they see seniors doing it, they would go like, yeah, you must be crazy, because seniors are already on the risk of getting injured easily.
5: 9 years later, though, the skeptics seem to have gone quiet. Most of his students are Singaporean women in their 60s and 70s, but not all of them.
7: My name is Barry Clark. I was born in the UK, and upon retirement, looking out for something to get more active in, I found parkour. And I've had 2 years now of courses and lessons from Xi Boon, and it's been a great experience. Kept me healthy, both in terms of my body, but also I think in terms of my happiness and my mental activities also improved as well, I believe.
5: So what does a senior parkour class look like? If you're expecting pensioners vaulting over skyscrapers, you'll be disappointed. The foundation of the class is rooted in something much closer to the ground.
6: If it's the start of class, you wouldn't be standing in front of a bench. You would be face to face with the floor. So I would basically ask you to put your hands on the floor and just crawl forward.
7: We might do some routines together, some balancing routines, some one-leg squats, different heights according to ability. Maybe the newcomers, for them it will be slightly more gentle, but still challenging. And that's, again, the key point.
6: There's also an element of figuring out yourself, because that allows you to awaken that instinct of movement that is innate within all of us.
7: Far too many of us at any age just don't move enough. Parkour gives a great opportunity to keep moving.
5: Xi Boon's students report being faster and more agile and recovering more quickly. Nobody pretends it's risk-free either.
6: So I'll be extremely realistic. Your mum is going to fall. She's just going to make a mistake. She's going to fall. There's no doubt. But what matters is you hone your judgments. You try to make good decisions that protect your body while you get stronger. So that's the only way to become more alert, not to ignore the danger, but to come face to face with it.
5: For Barry, the benefits go beyond just core strength and agility. It's about the camaraderie of a shared challenge and proving that aging doesn't have to mean slowing down.
7: Growing old together is better than growing old alone. The key thing is that it's good for me, it's good for the community, it's probably good for the nation, and it's something that I think could easily be replicated in other societies. So I hope it is. Parkour for geriatrics, parkour for the elderly, active aging, label it as you wish. Just get out there and do it.
0: There we go. Midlife fitness regime there. Just be careful, is all I would say. That report from Gabriel O'Regan in Singapore. If you want to improve your mental fitness every day, join us here on NewsHour Live, of course. 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That's it for this edition from me and the whole team here in London. 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

0: On last week's Wait, Wait, Tyler James Williams, who plays a teacher on Abbott Elementary, said real teachers seem to like the show.
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0: I'm Peter Sagal. 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
3: Up after the news, Unexpected Elements disappears down a rabbit hole to explore a wonderland of science stories inspired by Alice's Adventures, the Disney version, hitting its 75th birthday. We explore Alice in Wonderland syndrome and why it alters your perception of big and small. We learn about the animals that shrink in real life every winter, and we're joined by a historian of science to learn how real Victorian science flavoured the bizarre reality of Lewis Carroll's original book. We also bring you Alice's Adventures Underground, 56 metres underground, where scientists from CERN have solved a subatomic puzzle by recreating conditions in the universe from the first fraction of a second. Plus, what is the evolutionary reason for cuteness? Are we being manipulated by big-eyed dormice? That's all coming up after this.
4: BBC News with Danielle Jałowiecka. The leaders of 22 EU countries have called for emergency talks on the more than 50,000 people from Morocco who crossed into Spain's North African enclave of Ceuta. They say they need to agree a response. The Spanish government has strongly criticised the reaction of some EU countries, as Sarah Rainsford reports.
5: Spain's Prime Minister Pedro Sanchez has written to accuse some EU leaders of acting selfishly, polarising Europe, he said, instead of showing solidarity in a crisis. Those words were aimed primarily at Italy, whose government was quick to circulate pictures of migrants running through the streets of Ceuta and has now suspended the free movement of people with Spain, claiming security concerns. It seems that social media posts claiming swimming to Ceuta was an easy way into the EU helped create such a huge surge of people trying to cross. But who started that and why isn't clear yet.
4: European football's governing body says it's lost confidence in the FIFA president Gianni Infantino after he was forced to scrap his plan to allow private investment in the World Cup. UEFA says it will now reflect on how what it called this shabby backroom opaque deal came together. UEFA's vice president Laura McAllister said that Mr. Infantino's leadership was very much in question.
6: If momentum gathers and other confederations issue statements similar to ours, then it would make his position untenable. But let's see how the next 24 hours or so goes. Our responsibility always is to look after European football interests. And we've made that very clear in the statement that the events, not just of this week, but of previous weeks as well in the World Cup over political interference, the use of hydration breaks in the way they were, and of course, various other events have accumulated to give us a sense that the leadership of FIFA doesn't have the best interests of football at heart.
4: A Nepalese expedition company says the preeminent mountaineer Nirmal Purja died in an avalanche on Pakistan's Broad Peak on Thursday. In a statement, elite experts said they'd also received confirmation that the other nine members of the expedition did not survive. This report from Anbarasan Etirajan.
7: The Nepali Prime Minister Balendra Shaw has offered his condolences for Nirmal Purja and other members of his team. The 43-year-old Nepalese-born climber was known for scaling the world's 14 highest peaks in just over 6 months in 2019. He broke multiple climbing records since becoming a full-time mountaineering guide. In the meantime, Pakistani officials said they had recovered another body from the Broad Peak but did not confirm the identity.
4: Kyiv has suffered a second massive Russian missile attack in 48 hours, with at least nine people killed. President Zelensky said most of the 35 missiles were ballistic, but only one was shot down because Ukraine had run out of interceptors for Patriot systems. World News from the BBC. Taliban officials in Afghanistan say they've found the bodies of 14 more Afghans who were attempting to cross into Iran in a desert area. It takes the number killed in the incident to 19. They were part of a group that went missing 2 weeks ago while travelling through a remote area of the border province of Nimruz. It's reported that their vehicle broke down and they continued on foot. Officials said the men would have died from dehydration, hunger and extreme heat after becoming stranded in shifting sand dunes. There are reports of fresh fighting between the Ethiopian army and rebels in the northern Tigray region. The Tigray People's Liberation Front says government forces launched an operation on Saturday near Shererina, close to the Sudan border. Here's Richard Kagoy.
8: The reported clashes are the latest confrontation between the Ethiopian army and Tigray rebels. In recent weeks, the government in Addis Ababa has accused the Tigray People's Liberation Front of preparing for renewed conflict. Both sides have massed their forces near the Tigray border. A TPLF official says government troops have now launched a large infantry offensive backed by heavy artillery. It's not clear whether the fighting marks the start of a wider war.
4: Saudi Arabia has executed three more Ethiopian nationals on drug-related offences. The Interior Ministry says they were convicted of smuggling hashish, a type of cannabis. That brings the number of Ethiopians executed this year to 20, with dozens more still at risk. Human rights groups criticised the execution of five others earlier this week, saying their trials did not follow due process. A ban on greyhound racing has come into force in New Zealand. The racing minister, Winston Peters, said multiple reviews had concluded that injury and death rates remain unacceptably high, despite welfare improvements over recent years. Australia permits greyhound racing, and it's expected about 150 dogs will be flown there to continue racing. BBC News.
9: I disappeared down a rabbit hole last weekend. I was summoned home to help clear out my parents' garage. This isn't the selfless gesture it might sound like, because most of the stuff they wanted to move is mine. Records, books and other essentials that I stored just for a few months about 7 years ago. There's also a random selection of things that I was delighted to see but clearly hadn't missed over the past almost decade. I own records but no record player. A motorcycle helmet, but not the bike, all gently growing mildew. The smart thing to do would have been to sort through it, to re-gift, to dispose. What I did was to move it all from the garage to the cellar. Another problem for another year. I'm Marnie Chesterton from the BBC World Service. This is Unexpected Elements.

0: And I'm not alone. Joining me, as usual, are a couple of stellar science communicators. So let me introduce Phyllis Mwate in Nairobi, Kenya. Hello.
1: Hi, Mani. Hujambo.
0: And in Singapore, broadcaster Sandy Ong. Welcome back.
2: Hi, Mani. Ni hao. It's good to see you again.
0: Welcome, team. Here we are, ready and waiting for a show that appreciates the weird and wonderful world of science. And it all starts with a headline, an event from the news that got us all talking, which this week is a birthday for a golden oldie. Take a listen to this.
3: What if I should fall right through the centre of... Ah!
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5: Disney's deliriously trippy take on Lewis Carroll's tale of a young girl who falls down a rabbit hole.
6: There she meets the Cheshire Cat.
5: Hooker-smoking caterpillars.
6: The Hatter.
5: Talking flowers.
6: The March Hare.
5: Troublesome twins Tweedledum and Tweedledee.
6: The Mock Turtle and more. All the while growing smaller and larger.
7: Why is a raven like a writing desk, I wonder?
0: Yes, it's the 75th anniversary of Disney's version of the famous Lewis Carroll children's book, Alice's Adventures in Wonderland. The story follows Alice as she falls down a rabbit hole into a magical underground world. She drinks magic potions, she eats cakes that make her grow very tall and very small. She referees a dodo race, and if you thought that was odd, it's just the start. This is a world of bizarre characters, from a gigantic cat, an eccentric tea party ensemble, and an angry queen demanding beheadings. Alice's adventures, whether in cartoon format thanks to Disney or just from the pages of the book, have inspired generations of adults and children. I'd say it's a work of huge cultural importance. It teaches us to value deliberate nonsense as literature. It teaches us rebellion, subculture, absurdity rather than moral tales. It's inspired art, music, modern fantasy, psychology, and chucked a few phrases like mad as a hatter into the language. It's the rabbit hole that we're happy to tumble down today as we quest for science stories related to Alice and her adventures. Now, team, Phyllis, Sandy, have either of you either seen the cartoon or read the book?
2: So I've never read the book, but I do recall watching the Disney film with my younger brother when we were growing up.
0: Okay, what do you remember from it?
2: So many things were happening in the film. I remember thinking it was quite a bizarre film. But I think one of the things that I still remember today is how Alice repeatedly shrinks and grows in size throughout the story. So as I'm remembering all this, right, I started thinking, does this actually happen in the real world? Are there animals that can shrink and grow back in size like Alice does? So I did a bit of digging, and it turns out the answer is yes.
0: Okay. This is intriguing. Factually, yes. Go on.
2: So there are a number of shrews, European moles, stoats and weasels that actively shrink in size as a way to survive in the winter. Now, by this, I don't mean they're getting smaller because they're losing weight, which is what hibernating bears, for example, do in the winter when they use up their fat stores. So instead, these shrews and other mammals actually decrease the size of their bones, their organs, their skulls, and even their brains by around 20%.
0: How on earth and why on earth? I mean, why don't they just hibernate like the bears?
2: That's a really good question. So unlike the bears, these creatures have really high metabolic rates, which means they can't hibernate. So, for example, during winter, common shrews can use over 50% of their body fat in just 2.5 hours. Can you imagine if we humans could do this?
0: I wish. That would be great for me. What does that mean for a shrew, though?
2: So what this means for a shrew is that they burn through fuel too quickly to stay in a low energy state for a long period of time. So instead, what they do to survive a cold, harsh winter is that they reduce their body size. When you shrink really energy intensive tissues like the brain or the liver, you actually reduce the amount of energy you need.
0: I'm really shocked at some of this, the idea that you can shrink your bones. But I mean, it's incredibly cool. How did researchers discover this?
2: So this is known as Dehnel's phenomenon. It's named after a Polish scientist called August Dehnel, who first discovered these seasonal changes in 1949. And very crucially, he found that this behavior is actually reversible, so there's no long-term damage to the species. More recently, researchers at the Max Planck Institute for Animal Behavior in Germany have also been studying this behavior in shrews and a bunch of other animals. Now, one aspect of Daniels that scientists are most interested in is understanding what happens when the brain shrinks.
1: Surely when shrinking, your brain has to harm these animals in some way, right?
2: You would think that, right? Because when brain volume decreases, especially in humans, bad things happen. We see this with many brain diseases like Alzheimer's, Parkinson's, and multiple sclerosis. It seems that shrews and other mammals experience no adverse effects when they undergo Daniels. So they can still hunt for food, they can escape predators, they can go about their daily lives, basically. So scientists have been trying to figure out exactly how they do this. How do they reduce brain size without causing any permanent damage? And the Max Planck researchers have now discovered that water plays a key role in this brain shrinkage.
0: I did not think that water was going to be the answer. How does this work then?
2: What happens is that a lot of the water that's inside the cell starts moving outside of the cell during winter. And this is what helps the animals to retain their brain function. Now, when the team zoomed into different brain regions, they noticed that not all areas of the brain shrank equally.
0: Okay, so they're not becoming thicker. They're not losing brain cells in the winter. They're just losing water in these cells, which is helping them survive with a smaller brain.
2: So the researchers hope that the finding will one day be able to help people with brain diseases. And that's because we know in brain diseases like Alzheimer's, the brain gets smaller because it loses water. So there are similarities in that sense. But unlike the shrews, this water loss isn't reversible, and so far we don't have any way of preventing or reversing it from happening. Perhaps by studying Daniel animals like the shrew, we might actually be able to come up with better treatment for these conditions. And that's what the researchers plan to do next.
0: Thank you, Sandy. I should say that as well as losing water, Alzheimer's does involve killing off cells, right?
2: Yes. Yeah. Yes, it does.
0: Yeah. Okay, so it's not going to be the whole answer, but this is an incredible start. Thank you, Sandy. Phyllis, over to you. Tough act to follow. We're talking Alice, her adventures in Wonderland, and the Disney cartoon's 75th birthday. Where would you like to take us next on our journey down the rabbit hole?
1: Yes, Mani. So as you have said, we've just heard about the shrew that shrinks and grows its brain. But here's another incredible story that links Alice in Wonderland to weird goings-on in the brain. So have any of you ever heard of Alice in Wonderland syndrome or AIWS?
2: I can't say I have, actually. So I'm excited to hear what you have to say.
1: Yes. So, Sandy, it's a neurological condition that is characterized by temporary distortions in our perception. So now the best known symptoms are called micropsia and macropsia. Now, when micropsia occurs, this is when objects appear much smaller than they really are, while macropsia is the opposite. So now you see objects suddenly looking bigger. But those aren't the only symptoms. Some people feel as though parts of their own bodies have changed in size. You can look at your hands and imagine they're tiny. Others experience distortions in distance. And it's really a collection of unusual perceptual experiences rather than just one symptom.
0: So, collection of experiences, hence syndrome, and Alice in Wonderland, because it's similar to the kind of experiences Alice went through in the book. Is there anything else we know about it?
1: Well, scientists studying the condition still don't have a conclusive idea of what really causes these symptoms, but it has been noted that symptoms often occur alongside several different neurological and medical conditions, including migraines. Sometimes it's been reported epilepsy, and more rarely, other neurological disorders like stroke.
0: And do we know anything about how common it is?
1: I mean, whilst the diagnosis of the condition is still relatively uncommon, now researchers think that many more of us than we think may have experienced one or two of these perceptual distortions during our lives. Now, there's a study that was done in 2024 by researchers in Germany, and it suggested that individuals with AIWS-like symptoms may be much more common than previously recognized. The researchers looked particularly at migraine sufferers and their common symptoms. So they surveyed around 808 people at a specialist headache clinic. And what they found was that around 1 in 6 of their study subjects reported experiencing symptoms of Alice in Wonderland syndrome.
0: Okay, so a lot of people who get migraines also experience Alice in Wonderland symptoms. If you have and you're a listener to Unexpected Elements, do tell us about it. The email address is unexpected@bbc.com. Dot UK. We've talked about migraines before on the show, and I do remember learning that there's a lot more going on there than just a headache.
1: Yes, we have. And one thing we've learned is that a migraine is much more than a bad headache, right? It's a neurological disorder that affects the brain and the nervous system. For many people, the headache is only one part of the condition, and sometimes it isn't even present at all. The researchers also believe that there could be shared underlying mechanism that, you know, disrupts the brain's functioning.
2: Just circling back to the Alice in Wonderland book, Phyllis, I've heard some people say that Lewis Carroll might have experienced migraines. Do we know anything about that?
1: Okay, so Sandy, many historians and also neurologists think that Lewis Carroll probably, yes, did experience migraines based on the descriptions in his diaries and the letters. It's certainly an intriguing idea, you know, that neurological experiences may have influenced one of the most imaginative stories ever written.
0: I remember reading about a neuroscientist who could induce these size-altering abilities by poking at the right bit of the brain. And so you kind of make your torso extend or make your hands much bigger. And it really makes you realise how much our brains are doing to create our sense of reality.
1: Exactly. And I think that's what also money makes AIWS so fascinating. You know, we often assume that we are simply seeing the world exactly as it is. What you see is what's there. But neuroscience tells us that our brains are constantly interpreting and constructing our experience of reality. Now, most of the time, they do that remarkably well. But, you know, conditions like Alice in Wonderland syndrome give us a rare glimpse behind the curtain.
0: Thank you, Phyllis. Still to come on this Wonderland-themed show, how Alice conquered the world and the quantum realm too. That's coming up after this.
8: Hi, it's Nada here with this week's Unexpected Elements quiz, inspired by the iconic Queen of Hearts. In Lewis Carroll's Alice's Adventures in Wonderland, the ill-tempered queen is famous for ordering beheadings. She says, "Off with their heads!" But if the queen happened to encounter some of nature's toughest creatures, she might have been disappointed. It's well known that some animals only survive a short amount of time without their heads. But which of these animals can survive the longest without their head? Is it A, a chicken, B, a cockroach, or C, a male praying mantis? Once again, if the Queen of Hearts took a disliking to these animals, which would survive the longest without its head? A, a chicken, B, a cockroach, or C, a male praying mantis? I'll leave you to think of the answer while your head is still attached.
0: You're listening to Unexpected Elements from the BBC World Service. This week, the 75th anniversary of Disney's Alice in Wonderland adaptation has us exploring the science down the rabbit hole. Now, while it may be 75 years since the film, the book was actually published 161 years ago. Here to tell us more is Dr. Francisca Colt, historian of science at King's College London. You're actually in the room with me. Welcome, welcome.
9: Hi, great to talk to you.
0: So, Fran, we just heard about Alice in Wonderland syndrome from Phyllis, and weird coincidence, you experienced this as a child, right?
9: That's right. And I didn't even know it was called that. I distinctly remember having this as a child when I was about 10 years old. I was quite ill and my grandma took me to the doctor, and I remember sort of screaming and saying, "Oh my God, my arms are growing really, really long." And I was really in quite a lot of distress. And I remember at the time the doctor didn't use the name, but much, much later a doctor discovered that I had a negative effect from medication and said, "Oh, have you experienced this?" And I said, "Yeah, it was like this." And he said, "Oh wow, this is called Alice in Wonderland syndrome," which was quite ironic because I was at the time writing my PhD thesis about Alice in Wonderland.
0: Well, I was going to ask, did it give you any insights when you were reading the book? You're like, okay, she's going through this.
9: Yeah, so not only was Alice in Wonderland written at a time of like really, really big scientific changes, but it's also given scientists and all sorts of people really almost a language to talk about things that are really hard to wrap your mind around.
0: I want to go back to when Lewis Carroll wrote this. So 1862? What scientific discoveries were being made around this time?
9: It was an age of huge scientific discoveries and huge societal changes that were triggered by those discoveries. It's the age of the industrialization. Society is massively changing as a result of that, quite visibly and really for everyone, like, you know, steam engine by railways and, you know, big machines and discoveries in science. And, you know, probably the most famous book came out at the time was Darwin's Origin of Species, which really changed the mind of a lot of people. But a lot of people wouldn't have read Darwin's Origin of Species. There was a more domestic sphere in which science entered the living room. Children were encouraged to read science books about microscopes and go out and discover nature with these magic glasses. Into all of this, Alice in Wonderland fits in.
0: Okay, I was wondering, did Lewis Carroll actually read Darwin? Would he have been aware of Darwin's books?
9: Lewis Carroll did not only read The Origin of Species, he actually corresponded with Charles Darwin. And we know that because Lewis Carroll was not just a literary writer. He was himself a man of the sciences. And we know this because he had a library of over 4,000 books in his own home. And he wrote a lot of letters and diaries in which he helpfully for us researchers records all of those books that he's read, and in letters corresponds with people like Charles Darwin. He goes visiting a lot of other famous scientists.
0: And you're really building a picture of this world where there's lots of science kind of bubbling up, and I can see how it might have fed into the pages of this book. Specifically taking physics, how did Lewis Carroll draw on inventions here?
9: Interesting fact about this. Lewis Carroll lived in Oxford and Christchurch almost all his life, and the same room he inhabited was later inhabited by Albert Einstein, which is just a little tidbit, but I find this really tantalising to think what might have happened if those two had met. But in the 19th century, there was the discipline of optics is perhaps the most important for Alice in Wonderland, such as polarisation, light that can suddenly disappear through a specific mirror. And we know Alice goes through a mirror into a different dimension.
0: And the quantum Cheshire cat phenomenon, I mean, I know of the cat from the book as it has this great smile and then it disappears and then only the smile is left.
9: Absolutely. And I think one of the things that Alice in Wonderland does really well, it takes us in a space where things are allowed to be crazy, where things are allowed to be weird, and impossible things can exist, but also things that are not yet scientifically possible you can suddenly imagine in this space. And that's really something Carroll wanted to foster. He wanted to foster the imagination, but also logical thinking. He was a logician, he was a mathematician. And it really directly, Lewis Carroll directly influenced scientists and science. And one of the other people who famously read Alice in Wonderland and The Game of Logic at his school was Alan Turing. And when you then put the pieces together, Lewis Carroll

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1: But there was a real awareness that, what do? We have a very English little girl here. So when these books were published in the British Empire, the illustrations as well as the texts became translated. So in one of the first Swahili translations, we have Alice as a little black girl in a completely different style of dress, and it's never been out of print. So I think that early stage really made it very relatable right at the start, and it stayed like that.
2: And Phyllis, can I ask, have you come across a Swahili translation where Alice is in traditional dress, or did you just get the British version?
3: No, I got the British version. And in fact, when she mentioned that, I just noted it down because I really want to go and look for it. I'm like, oh, I did know about that.
2: And Sandy, bringing you in here.
4: Hi, friend. You spoke about how Lewis Carroll influenced a lot of scientists in his day. Do you think Alice in Wonderland still has sort of relevance to scientists today and in the future? What inspiration can they draw from the book?
1: I think that's an absolutely great question. I think one of the dimensions is we're all mad here. So you go into a land where things are really crazy, but we have Alice as a sort of guide who questions the characters that she meets. And having a story in which everything is a bit wild and you don't know what's going on, but we have a critical thinker in there, that's a very appealing trope for scientists who have taken up this trope to explain territories they have entered that are very tricky, often troubling, but they have a reliable, critical voice that's also sympathetic, navigating us through this.
2: Fran, the book has all sorts of science tangential to it, so I'm just wondering, can you pick out some big themes? I feel like psychology is very important.
1: Absolutely.
2: In this book.
1: Psychology was one of those disciplines that really started emerging in Britain as a field in the 19th century at exactly the time that Lewis Carroll was writing Alice in Wonderland. Now, this didn't come out of nowhere. So Lewis Carroll's uncle was one of the people who looked at the way in which lunatic asylums were run in the 19th century and what could be reformed. And one of those things that got introduced in those hospitals was tea parties. It kind of re-socialized patients to have tea parties together. And when you think about that and the way in which the mad tea party plays out in Alice in Wonderland, Alice is this visitor. She is the one who responds to the Cheshire Cat when she says, well, we're all mad here. And she said, I don't want to go among mad people, but she does because she goes to the mad tea party.
2: Francisca Colt from King's College London, thank you so much for joining Unexpected Elements.
1: Thank you so much for having me.
2: So the anniversary, 75 and still as weird as ever, of Disney's Alice in Wonderland has led us to the syndrome named after it, which alters your perception of big and small. We've had the animals that genuinely get smaller in real life, and we've just heard how real Victorian science shaped the flavours of oddness of the original Lewis Carroll book. Still to come on the show, how Alice has gone underground in Switzerland for the hunting of the quark, and the details of what happened in that important fraction of a second after the Big Bang. Stay tuned for that and more.
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after the news. Alice's Adventures Underground. 56 metres underground, where scientists from CERN have solved a subatomic puzzle by recreating conditions in the universe in the first fraction of a second. Plus, what is the evolutionary reason for cuteness? Are we being manipulated by

0: puppies and kittens, or our own brains. That, plus other unexpected elements, coming up shortly.
1: BBC News with Danielle Jałowiecka. The leaders of 22 EU countries have called for emergency talks on the influx of more than 50,000 people from Morocco into Spain's North African territory of Ceuta. They say they need to agree a response and prevent further uncontrolled crossings. Spain says most of the migrants returned to Morocco voluntarily. It's accused some EU leaders of a selfish reaction to the crisis. European football's governing body says it's lost confidence in the FIFA president Gianni Infantino after he was forced to scrap his plan to allow private investment in the World Cup. UEFA says it will now reflect on how what it called this shabby, backroom, opaque deal came together. The expedition company founded by the British Nepali mountaineer Nirmal Purja says he died in the avalanche that hit his climbing team in Pakistan on Thursday. It said no one in the 10-person expedition survived. Nepal's Prime Minister has offered condolences. Kyiv has suffered another massive Russian missile attack with at least 9 people killed. Ukraine has hit 3 more Russian oil refineries and sunk a ship in the Black Sea. US embassies in Jordan, Iraq and Israel have told American citizens to be ready to leave because of regional tensions. It comes amid concerns that there could be a new escalation in the conflict with Iran. France's interior minister says the country's largest wildfire since 1949 has been brought under control. The fire in a pine forest near Bordeaux had been burning more than a week. A week after the deadly car attack on the Berlin Pride event, tens of thousands of people are attending the annual Pride parade in Hamburg, Germany's second city. Police have doubled the security for the event. A ban on greyhound racing has come into force in New Zealand. The racing minister said multiple reviews had concluded that injury and death rates remain unacceptably high. BBC News.
2: This is Unexpected Elements from the BBC World Service. I'm Marnie Chesterton in the UK, in London, and with me in spirit, although not in matter, are...
3: Sandy Young from Singapore.
2: And...
4: Felix Mwete in Nairobi, Kenya.
2: So we like to make space on this show for the occasional story that our panellists can bring, which might not have hit the mainstream news, but is maybe big in their part of the world or which affects it. This is Under the Radar. And this show has an amazingly free rein to talk about anything, even tangentially science related. If you are just tuning in, you've just missed how Victorian science influenced children's book Alice's Adventures in Wonderland, which was our starting point as the Disney cartoon of this classic tale turns 75 this week. Still, I do love it when every element of our show can be linked back to our starting point. So no pressure, but Phyllis, there will be bonus points if you can link the story you're about to share back to our theme. So that said, what have you found for us this week?
4: So sadly, Moni, it doesn't link to this week's theme, but I think this is something that's very important and it's affecting us all even right now, and that is climate change. And more specifically, I want to talk about communication around climate warnings, because climate change, it's not just about predicting floods. It's not just about talking about droughts and heat waves. It's also about making sure that people who are at risk can actually understand the information and the warnings that they're being given, and that they could protect their health and also well-being. Now, a new regional study, and this was done by journalists under the umbrella of Media for Environment, Science, Health and Agriculture. It's common in Africa and we call them MESHA. So they studied and say that millions of Africans could be missing out on critical climate information. And this is because it's often not communicated in the languages that they understand best.
2: Okay, so Phyllis, I can link this to Alice in Wonderland. Alice in Wonderland's famous for nonsense, and when you get a warning that's not in a language you understand, it's not useful climate information, it's nonsense. There we go.
4: Exactly. It won't work, Mani, because a warning only works if people do understand it, and they do understand it quickly and know what action is to be taken as soon as possible. So while a weather forecast can be scientifically accurate, if the message doesn't really reach people in a language that they do actually understand, then, you know, it may not protect them.
2: Okay, so I'm intrigued to know what languages are being used and how big a challenge this is in Africa, because we're talking about a continent where there are thousands of languages spoken and, you know, they don't fit neatly within borders between countries. In every person that I talk to seems to speak at least four different languages.
4: Yes, I totally agree with you, Mani, that this is a huge, huge communication challenge. You know, as you have mentioned, Africa is home to more than 2,000 languages. So you can imagine if yourself, you've met someone who speaks more than four, I speak three, and many countries have dozens, sometimes hundreds of languages spoken within their own borders. That means a single national warning often won't work.
2: Okay, so what is going on at the moment? How are countries currently sending out climate warnings?
4: Okay, so it's not a single system. Warnings these days can come through radio, television, through SMS messages. We also have mobile apps. Social media is really helping. Also community leaders, especially in the rural areas and local networks. Now, in many parts of Africa, radio still remains particularly very important because it can reach communities where internet access, social media, you know, smartphones may be limited. Some countries, however, are also developing mobile phone alert systems. So they're using cell broadcast technology, which is similar to emergency alerts. I've heard they've been used in places like UK, they've been used in France, like we've seen during the wildfires that are going there. So some countries in Africa are also developing that.
2: So how does cell broadcast work?
4: So many, instead of sending a message to one individual or to individual phone numbers, now cell broadcast sends an alert to all compatible phones in a particular area that's to be affected. So it means that authorities can quickly warn people in a specific location, for example, an area that's threatened by flooding or severe weather, they can get these alerts at the same time. But the technology is only one part of the solution. You know, the message still needs to be understood.
3: That's really good that the authorities don't need to know people's phone numbers for it to work, because I imagine that would be quite a big obstacle. But going back to the language problem, is translating the warning enough, say, into whatever language the person's phone is set to?
4: Not always, Sandy. So a good warning isn't just about changing words from one language to another. It has to make sense in the local context. For example, technical terms like, you know, storm surge or flash flood or heat stress may not have a direct translation in every language. And so communicators sometimes need to explain the idea, not just translate it, but explain the idea rather than simply, you know, translate one word and do a direct translation.
2: Okay, that makes sense. And when the same language is spoken across several countries, does that create another layer of complexity?
4: Oh, yes, Mani, it sure does. Well, so take example, Swahili. It's spoken across several African countries, especially in Eastern Africa and some parts of Southern Africa. But you can't just translate a warning into Swahili. You must localize it to specific geography and the conditions and contexts people might face locally. The positive thing about cell broadcasts is that these messages can be localized to specific contexts. So one step is just working on better local translations rather than relying on whole country or a whole language group messaging systems, which takes more support, more structure at a macro level.
2: So it's not just science. Can communication save lives?
4: I love science, but yes, communication does save lives. And the World Meteorological Organization and other international organizations also have highlighted that effective early warning systems can dramatically reduce the impact of weather disasters. But, you know, forecasting is only the first step, which is very important also. The warning has to travel from the scientist to the authorities, to the community, and finally now to the person who needs to act. The person really needs to understand the message.
2: Sandy, have you ever received any of these warning messages? Because I know that we've been testing them in the UK, but the only time that I've received these have been when I'm driving through America. Actually, no, I got them in Romania once to tell me that there are bears.
3: Were there any bears?
2: There were bears, yeah. And you just get this thing in Romanian and English saying, bears sighted by the road, do not stop and feed the bears, because obviously people do that to get a good photo of the bears.
3: So in Singapore, we have an app that's linked to our national environmental agency, and you can go check the app to see like what rain clouds are over what part of the country, or if there are lightning strikes, and like the UV index and air pollution, haze levels, that kind of thing. But I did come across this really cool weather warning system when I was doing some reporting in northern Madagascar last year, actually, in a region called the Diana region. And what they do is that a lot of the communities there, they live by the coast, they're fishermen, and they have one or two people appointed in each village to receive an SMS text message about what the weather's going to be like the next day. And that's, you know, wind speed and how high the waves are going to be. And then that person goes to the village center and there's a board and they put up this information in terms like it's color coded. And, you know, if the wind's going to be high, it's three arrows instead of one arrow. And yeah, that was really interesting to see and very, very useful. Apparently it's been very effective in helping to, you know, save lives at sea.
2: I like how that's a translation between, you know, the technology, the digital bit, and then you've got a big board with with letters and numbers on it for people that don't do text messages. Here at Unexpected Elements, we love hearing from our listeners. So, in the spirit of Wonderland, let's open the postbag and see what you've been sending in. I just want to say this analogy does work, because although we feature some of your wonderful comments, we do read all of the correspondence and even the spam, which is usually nonsense Jabberwocky style. So, a couple of weeks ago, inspired by the Odyssey, we were wondering how iguanas made it all the way from North America to Fiji, which, if you look on a map, are two places that are definitely not very close. Mike in Texas has one possible answer. Phyllis, could you read this one for us?
4: Yes, of course. So Mike says, a more likely iguana species to travel across the Pacific is the Galapagos one. They have the ability to ingest seawater and then expel the salt out of their nose.
2: So this is about how you'd survive an epic journey. And, you know, when you're stuck on a raft, like people thought these iguanas would have to be, you need something to eat. And that's fine if you're an iguana and you're on a raft made of plant material. You just eat your boat. But drinking water would be a problem. And we suggested that desert iguanas were very good at not needing much water. But actually, a Galapagos iguana that can just drink seawater and then expel the salt out of their nose would be pretty useful. I mean, I saw The Odyssey at the weekend, and I think that if you had managed to drink seawater and not be harmed by the salt, then it would have been a different film, because Odysseus and his men would just survive off salt water and fish.
3: They wouldn't have taken tenure.
2: Less epic. So, yes, these Galapagos iguanas are the only lizards in the world to have adapted to marine lifestyle, and they've got a special gland to secrete the salt that they ingest, and it's just behind their ear. It's connected to the nose, and what they do is it stores up the salt in a solution and then they sneeze it out. How disgusting.
4: Disgusting, but useful.
3: Sounds incredible. I have to go look for a video and see what that looks like.
2: Yeah, me too. That's plan for later. If anyone has any thoughts or stories inspired by today's show, then once again, the email address is unexpected@bbc.co.uk, or you can even send us a letter or postcard to Unexpected Elements, BBC World Service, Cardiff CF10 4GA. Still to come, Alice's physics adventures underground. That's after this.
5: Hello
1: again, it's Nada here with the answer to this week's quiz. Earlier, I asked you which of these animals can survive the longest without its head. Was it A, a chicken, B, a cockroach, or C, a male praying mantis? And the answer is B, a cockroach. A cockroach can survive for up to 2 weeks without its head, and scientists have discovered the reasons why. Unlike us, cockroaches don't breathe through their mouths. They take in oxygen through tiny openings called spiracles along the side of their bodies. They also have an open circulatory system, so their blood doesn't flow through closed vessels like ours. This prevents them from bleeding out when decapitated. Finally, they don't need their brain to move, as many of their basic movements are controlled by nerve clusters called ganglia. So congratulations if you got it right. And if you didn't, don't lose your head. You'll get another chance next time.
2: Unexpected Elements listeners don't just send us emails, we also get your questions and take it upon ourselves to fall down the rabbit hole in search of an answer. It's time for Ask the Unexpected. So each week, we take a listener's question, we dig through our hefty contacts book of scientists who might be able to answer, and hopefully we solve your conundrums. This week's question comes from David Fitzhugh in Virginia in the US, who asks, why is it that baby mammals have disproportionately large eyes and often ears too? Besides making them adorable to humans, is there an evolutionary benefit to this? Thank you, David. So to help David out, we reached out to Dr. Robert Asher, Associate Professor and Curator at the Cambridge University Museum of Zoology.
5: It's true. I mean, throughout many, many different species, you can generally recognize a juvenile based precisely on those proportions. And some of that has to do with the fact that if you want your eyeballs to work when you're born and no one's taking care of you, as is the case for many, many vertebrates, they have to be kind of, you know, finished. The finished product has to be functional by the time you're born. So then, whereas with the rest of the body, you can keep growing your forearm and you can still use your arm, you know, whereas if you're an embryo, you kind of have to add on to that developmental process early rather than late in order for that particular structure of brain and eyeball and ear or something to work at all by the time you're born.
2: Okay, so humans are in the luxurious position of having eyes that don't actually properly work. They can't focus until we're months old. But basically, for most mammals, your eyes have to be ready to go the moment you're born. What about the cute factor?
5: The body proportions that already exist, juvenile has a big head, big eyeballs, that's what we regard today as quote-unquote cute. Right. If within our species, we do that within our population, we do that to a substantial degree, our behavior changes and there are genetic heritable properties to behavior. I mean, it's never all genetic or all environmental. It's always an interplay between the two. But nonetheless, there is a genetic component to behavior and its capacity to evolve. To the extent to which we do take care of individuals in our population with those juvenile characteristics, our population will do well, right? Those juveniles will survive more so than if no one were taking care of them, you know? So that's my answer, I guess. That's the, you know, we have this thing that we all recognize as cute. Why does it exist? You want an evolutionary explanation that has to do with the differential levels of survival that you would have in different populations that respond differently to the cues that indicate the status of an individual as juvenile or not.
2: Dr. Robert Asher, thank you. Phyllis, do you have particularly cute animals in your part of the world?
4: Yes, Mani. And for me, they're cute, but they're giants. So I love the giraffes. They have cute eyes.
2: It has got what our expert was talking about. It's got those facial features where the eyes are just so large. You do want to hug a giraffe, I reckon.
4: Yes. And when they're blinking, oh, wow, yeah. I love giraffes. I think giraffes are cute.
3: I think it's something to do with the really long eyelashes as well.
4: Yeah.
2: And amazingly, we've done programs on the science of cute. And I remember it takes a shortcut in your brain. So it's like something like a seventh of a second for something that you register as cute. And that just kind of, it pokes your brain's pleasure reward center before you've even actually really worked out what you're looking at. So big eyes don't just help you to see, they help you to be cared for. Now, every episode, I'm allowed the chance to disappear down a rabbit hole into the cavernous space, which I like to call Wonderland. It is, of course, the BBC Archive Collection. In it, I find something to help me tell a story related to this week's theme, which is Alice in Wonderland and the anniversary of the animation of this weird and wonderful children's book. We've talked about so far the profound effect this book and its weirdness has had on culture. But particle physicists at CERN even have an experiment called Alice.
6: In my experiment in Alice, we study these collisions, and that is where we produce a very high temperature. The temperature is, 100,000 times the temperature of the core of the Sun. And at those temperatures, the nucleus really melts and you get a liquid that consists mostly of quarks and gluons.
2: That's Marco van Leeuwen. And ALICE, or ALICE as he calls it, stands for A Large Ion Collider Experiment, which, can we just pause to talk about as an acronym? Should be LICE, not ALICE. Thoughts, team?
4: I think because he pronounces it as ALICE, I think it's correct.
2: But when they came up with it, they blatantly just put the A at the start of that so that they didn't have an experiment called LICE, I think.
3: Exactly. I was going to say, you can see why they went with ALICE and not LICE.
2: Large Ion Collider Experiment. I work on LICE. Oh, do you? Fascinating. Anyway, so Marco and his colleagues working on ALICE, they take lead atoms, they heat them to 100,000 times the heat of the Sun, which, frankly, I just want to pause, that's an astonishing feat of human engineering in itself. And what they've discovered is when you heat them to that temperature, you melt the middle of an atom and you release these subatomic particles, these quarks and gluons, into a very hot soupy plasma. And my colleague Caroline Steele, the lucky beast, got to see where it all happens at CERN in Switzerland last year.
7: Marco took us to see the ALICE control room.
8: After you.
9: Hello.
8: So this is the control room for ALICE.
9: Yes.
8: And in front of us, we've basically got a lot of huge screens, really, really long curved screens, and people sat doing what looks like complicated physics on them. It looks like what I imagine, I don't know, a rocket launch to look like, but instead we're talking really small. So this is essentially where you destroy atoms.
6: Well, the atoms are destroyed in the collider underground. Here we control the camera that makes pictures of these collisions.
8: This is where you watch the atoms being destroyed.
6: Exactly. There's actually a picture over there where you see the tracks from one collision. So you, in the middle, you see a schematic of the detector. All the white lines are particles that were produced in our detector.
8: Wow, there's so many particles flying off.
6: That's what you get at these very high energies. So you have, these were oxygen-oxygen collisions. And when you have these relatively large systems colliding, you produce hundreds or even thousands of particles that we all detect simultaneously in our detector. And our detector is like a giant digital camera. So the detector is about 16 meters tall. You see here only the corner.
8: Yeah.
6: And it's about 16 meters wide and 30 meters long.
7: And the pipe which the atoms are accelerated along is 27 kilometres long. A 27-kilometre loop which straddles two countries. An enormous experiment to study the tiniest pieces of our universe.
6: It's a marvellous place. The particles go around 11,000 times per second.
8: 11,000 metres per second?
6: 11,000 times per second. They go more or less with the speed of light.
8: Oh, it's in loops? 11,000 loops?
6: They go in loops, and each particle passes here 11,000 times per second.
8: Whoa. That's so fast.
2: So the ALICE experiment that Caroline Steele was having a look at just there, that cropped up on this show last year when a team created gold out of lead ions. It was amazing. It was like alchemy in action. You know, for thousands of years, chemists have tried to turn lead into gold to make themselves rich. It turns out that physicists at CERN, at the ALICE experiment, did it, but the quantities were so minuscule and the experiment so expensive to run that no one's getting rich off it. And in fact, the scientists are far more interested in the idea of that soup, the gluon quark plasma, and what that could tell them about a window in time. So we're talking about a fraction of a second after the Big Bang created the universe, and they decided to recreate it because there are so many questions to answer about how you get from a crazy hot soup of subatomic particles to everything that surrounds us today. And in a recent paper, ALICE scientists solved one of the mysteries: how light atomic nuclei, so that's the bit that you'd find in the middle of a hydrogen atom, how that got to exist, given that the temperature of this first second of the universe would be enough to melt them apart.
3: So how did they do it?
2: They did it by using that detector that you heard Marco mention earlier. So they'd recreated the hideous heat of the early universe. They tracked the subatomic particle interactions using this detector, and that they discovered that there was a recipe which made these delicate atomic nuclei from the remnants of the particles smashed. So it's not that the centre of the atoms resisted smashing apart. It's just that in the mess that you make afterwards, you can remake them using nuclear fusion.
4: So, Mani, what you're saying is they recreated the first second of the universe, but with a camera to watch what was happening?
2: Exactly. The thing about physics, I don't know if anyone else finds this, but I'm drawn to things like dark matter, even though it's not my background, and I find physics quite hard.
4: It's not one of my strongest areas also, but it will transform our understanding of the universe more. So kudos to all those people who are putting their effort, so much effort into that.
2: So there we go. Physics and ALICE. That's us at the end of the programme. An anniversary for ALICE and her adventure down a rabbit hole have led us to a wonderland of science stories. What have we had? We've had the shaky perception of shrinking. We've had animals actually shrinking. We've had Victorian science. We've had ALICE underground at CERN helping to explain the formation of the universe. Plus, we've had the usual nuggets of gold from our listeners and our panel. I'm going to ask you, panel, any favourite take-homes from today?
3: I feel like I learned a lot from Fran about how Alice in Wonderland is not just a story, but permeates so many aspects of our lives and science.
4: Yes, my part also was from Fran. I learned a lot. And also, the fact that she said that the book has been translated in Swahili, and I have to read it. I'll come back and tell you guys if I find it.
2: Now, if we were at the Mad Hatter's Tea Party, we'd keep on going for months. But this is the BBC, and we only get our tea once we've left the studios, which I can't do without thanking Sandy Ong in Singapore.
3: Thank you, Marnie.
2: And Phyllis Mwate in Nairobi, Kenya.
4: Thank you, Marnie, and Santa Sana.
2: I'm Marnie Chesterton. The producer was Robbie Wojciechowski, with Alice McKee, Imi Harper and Nada Sufi. Join us next week for more Unexpected Elements.
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5: From NPR News in Washington, D.C., this is Weekend Edition. I'm Scott Simon. This hour, Tamara Keith with the Week in Politics. Then, the president's plan to sell early access to his posts on Truth Social. Is it insider trading? Also, a London pub closes and a man three doors down decides to keep it going. And a scientist and a seven-year-old go birding in Philadelphia.
6: That's a coot.
7: A coot?
6: Yeah, it's not a duck, but it swims. I'll show you the picture.
5: Can their walk give the boy a sense of direction to pursue his dream? And Paul Yoon's new novel, Aetna, brings war to life through the eyes of a dog. First, we have our newscast. Today is Saturday, August 1, 2026.
8: Live from NPR News in Washington, I'm Noor Rahm. The Trump administration has dropped its case against a former Olympic canoeist who was accused of vandalizing the reflecting pool in Washington, D.C. As NPR's Chloe Veltman reports, the motion to dismiss charges against David Hearn blames the damage on a botched renovation.
9: In the 20-page filing, government prosecutors say the damage to the reflecting pool was caused by contractor errors and rushed construction rather than vandalism. National Guard troops and U.S. Park Police arrested David Hearn at the reflecting pool after he stopped to examine a peeling section of the new pool liner. Federal prosecutors charged Hearn with felony property destruction, alleging he deliberately tore the lining installed as part of a $14 million rehab. Hearn pleaded not guilty. In a statement to NPR, Hearn's legal team said the dismissal, quote, does not erase the abuse of government power in arresting and charging a patriotic American who did nothing wrong. Chloe Veltman, NPR News.
8: President Trump had announced this week a major breakthrough in peace negotiations between Israel and the Hamas fighters in Gaza. But it appears the two sides do not agree. NPR's Frank Langfitt reports from Tel Aviv.
10: The president said Hamas would totally disarm. They'd give up their weapons, and as that was concluding, then Israeli forces would begin to pull back from parts of Gaza. Now, within hours, Hamas officials told NPR Israel would have to withdraw first before it gave up any weapons. Israeli Minister of National Security Itamar Ben-Gvir called the agreement unacceptable. He said Israel must be allowed to continue to target Hamas fighters. Otherwise, Hamas could regroup, prepared to attack Israel again, as it did back in October 7th of 2023.
8: NPR's Frank Langfitt. Ukrainian authorities say Russia launched ballistic missiles and drones at Kyiv last night into the morning, killing at least nine people. Ukrainian President Volodymyr Zelensky said today his forces sank a Russian container ship in the Black Sea and struck three Russian oil refineries. He said Ukraine targets facilities that sustain the war effort. FIFA has scrapped a plan to sell stakes in the World Cup to private investors. NPR's Rafael Nam has more on the story.
11: In a statement, FIFA President Gianni Infantino acknowledged the project had created too many divisions. Under the plan unveiled on Tuesday, FIFA would have created a separate company to handle all commercial operations involving the World Cup and other tournaments. Even more controversially, FIFA said it would also sell stakes to minority investors. But UEFA, which represents European members, threatened to boycott the World Cup, saying soccer should never be for sale. FIFA top advisor Carlos Cordero quit on Friday to protest the plan, while the organization's chief operating officer, Kevin Lamour, sent a statement to the Associated Press also strongly opposing the project. Rafael Nam, NPR News.
8: This is NPR News in Washington. Famed Nepal mountaineer Nirmal Purja has died. His company said he was among 10 climbers caught in an avalanche Thursday on Broad Peak in Pakistan. Officials say four bodies have been found, including one American. A search is underway for the others. Purja had climbed the 14 highest peaks in the world in 189 days in 2019, then a record. He was the subject of a Netflix documentary, 14 Peaks, Nothing is Impossible. Facing one of the biggest cheating scandals in the world, Mexico's premier university will retest tens of thousands of students. NPR's Eder Peralta reports.
7: The National Autonomous University of Mexico, or the UNAM, tested 150,000 applicants from home using an online platform. When the results came in, they showed students had performed way better than in previous years. One analysis found it was likely half the students cheated. An investigative committee decided everyone who got a passing or near passing score needs to take a new exam, this time in person. The president of the committee, Eduardo Bárzana García, said the university is not passing judges. Statistical anomalies and right answers, he says, cannot be used to determine individual wrongdoing. The commission hopes the retest will filter out the cheaters. Eder Peralta, NPR News, Mexico City.
8: In cycling, it's the first day of the Women's Tour de France. In the U.S., today is the first day for the Women's Pro Baseball League. According to its website, the first game, Los Angeles against New York, is sold out. I'm Nora Rahm, NPR News in Washington.
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5: This is Weekend Edition from NPR News. I'm Scott Simon. Thank you for being with us. One nomination is in question. Another is the question of the moment. President Trump says he may pull his nomination of Todd Blanche to be U.S. Attorney General. And on Tuesday, Michigan Democrats will decide on their nominated campaign for U.S. Senator. It's another face-off between progressives and the party establishment. NPR senior political correspondent Tamara Keith joins us. Tam, thanks so much for being with us.
14: So great to be with you, Scott.
5: Let's begin with the Blanche nomination. What's the holdup?
14: You know, it all comes down to a settlement in a lawsuit that President Trump had filed against the IRS. As acting attorney general, Todd Blanche settled that suit by creating a $1.8 billion fund paid for by taxpayers to compensate people who feel they were victims of government weaponization during the Biden administration. So, in other words, very likely the president's allies and possibly even people who were convicted of attacking the police on January 6, 2021. So when this was first announced, the political blowback was immediate, including from Republicans. And ultimately, Blanche committed to kill the fund. Now, two Republican senators, Tom Tillis and John Cornyn, are saying they won't vote Blanche's nomination out of committee until they get a commitment in writing that the fund is actually dead. And this is not a particularly high bar, put in writing what you've said under oath, but it has turned into a major roadblock, at least in part because the president really stands by the need for the fund.
5: And where does that leave the Blanche nomination?
14: In limbo. But he can continue to serve as acting AG nearly indefinitely, depending on how you interpret the law. And Trump has said he may just wait out the two senators. Tillis didn't run for re-election, and Trump oversaw Cornyn's primary defeat. So both men have been more willing than other senators to put their necks out on this because they don't have to face voters again, and therefore the president's wrath has less power over them.
5: And it is Todd Blanche's Justice Department, as acting attorney general, that alleged vandalism of the Lincoln Memorial reflecting pool. There was news about that last night.
14: Yeah, in a court filing last night, the U.S. attorney for D.C. dropped charges against former Olympian David Hearn, who had been charged with destruction of property. President Trump had claimed on nearly 20 different occasions that vandals were to blame for the problems with the reflecting pool. He claimed with vivid detail that there was a gash cut in the waterproof coating, and it was 250 feet long, 350 feet long, 300 yards long. The length of it kept changing. The Interior Secretary backed him up. Arrests were made, all for the government to then admit in last night's filing that it was, quote, the result of flawed installation by the contractor, Atlantic Industrial Coatings, and the rush to complete the project prior to events associated with the America 250 celebration in the week surrounding Independence Day 2026.
5: Let's wind up with Michigan, where the race for the Democratic nomination to be the candidate for U.S. Senate. Why is this one particularly telling?
14: You know, this year, far-left challengers have ridden a wave of voter anger and anti-incumbent sentiment to notch upset wins against Democratic incumbents in deep blue districts from New York to Colorado. Tuesday's primary is a test of whether that brand of progressive politics can work in a swing state, in a high-stakes race. Abdul El-Sayed is up against four-term Congresswoman Haley Stevens for an open Senate seat. One progressive leader I spoke to this week said if El-Sayed can win in Michigan, first in the primary and then in the general election in this key swing state, then there will be a stronger case for Democrats to nominate a bold economic populist outsider in the race for president in 2028. But other Democrats I spoke to are nervous about taking a risk on a candidate who in the past has taken some pretty far left positions on things like defunding the police and abolishing ICE. They're worried that in the general election, Republicans will be able to paint him as too extreme for Michigan. So we're watching closely.
5: Well, NPR's Tamara Keith, always wonderful to have you on, and particularly in this slot this morning. Thanks so much.
14: Great to chat with you.
5: Credit to Trump's social media platform, Truth Social, has begun to sell a controversial new service today. For a fee of up to $100,000 a month, Truth Social is offering early access to posts from prominent users, including the president, who uses his posts to make announcements about the economy and global affairs. NPR correspondent Bobby Allen joins us. Bobby, thanks so much for being with us.
15: Hey, Scott.
5: First, give us just some of the details about what the service is.
15: Sure. Trump Media and Technology Group, which owns Truth Social, is calling this Truth API, and it's being offered to banks and other institutional investors as a way to get a jump on what Trump and others post on Truth Social. Now, Trump's announcements about government policy, conflicts in the Middle East, and other developments can send company share prices up or down. So, you know, getting Trump's post even a few moments faster could make a difference with stock trading. And I got to say, Scott, this is just a very unusual product for a president to be selling his social media posts. And it's led to a fair amount of concern in Washington and on Wall Street.
5: What are those concerns?
15: Yeah, I talked to lawyers who formerly worked at the Securities and Exchange Commission, and they said this service looks like it violates insider trading laws against misusing public information to give certain investors an upper hand. Say, the president posts about the Strait of Hormuz, and a trader uses that to make money on oil futures. Democrats, too, have taken notice. They've been criticizing this. Senators Elizabeth Warren and Adam Schiff wrote a letter to the SEC demanding an investigation.
5: Are Wall Street traders biting?
15: You know, this service is being pitched to big banks and institutions. We're talking about a price tag of over $1 million a year. This isn't cheap. I reached out to a dozen brokers, hedge fund managers, and other investors, and nearly all of them declined to be interviewed. But one high-profile Wall Street executive did talk to me on the condition that he not be named, since this person feared retaliation from the Trump administration. And this person called the service, quote, insane, and said there's no way, quote, myself and 200 of my friends in finance will get anywhere near this service, since in another administration, it would be viewed as criminal.
5: How does Trump's media company respond to these criticisms?
15: Yeah, a spokeswoman for Trump's media company said Truth API gives customers faster access to public information and said that critics, including law professors and Democrats, have invented new theories of insider trading to attack the president.
5: Bobby, how does this Truth Social service fit into the larger picture of how the president's been able to profit during his time in office?
15: Yeah, you know, recent government disclosures show how Trump earned more than $2 billion last year, mostly from cryptocurrency ventures. And according to legal scholars and historians, that scale of profit while being in the White House is record-breaking. And he has been sharply criticized for, whether it's his Trump meme coin or visits to Mar-a-Lago and his golf courses or this latest Truth Social offering. The president is just finding new and unusual ways of growing his family's wealth while governing the country. Now, in response, a spokeswoman for Trump's media company said, quote, certain politicians accuse us of anti-free market behavior while pressuring businesses into boycotting a product, all in a coordinated effort to harm a publicly traded company. So, Scott, for now, all this pushback isn't keeping the Trump Media and Technology Group from shopping around its latest service.
5: NPR correspondent Bobby Allen, thanks so much.
15: Thanks, Scott.
5: Margo Howard was the person you'd hope to be seated next to at a dinner party to hear her purr anecdotes and observations about all the other guests. When it was reported this week that Margo had died at the age of 86, a lot of coverage was understandably about the year she wrote the Dear Prudence advice column for Slate and then another called Dear Margo. Advice was her family business. After all, Margo's mother, Epi Lederer, spent nearly 50 years writing the widely syndicated column Dear Ann Landers. I met Margo when I was a young Chicago reporter, and she was a glamorous Chicago columnist. There's a famous story about a party of Chicago journos who repaired back to Margo's place one snowy night, where she invited them to plop their snow-crusted coats in her bedroom. Well, she heated up some cocoa, I'm sure. A guest who apparently did not know her family background pranced out howling, "Margo, Margo, how delicious! You have a picture of Ann Landers in your bedroom!" Margo later wrote a hilarious memoir, Eat, Drink, and Remarry, about her four marriages, including to a Hollywood actor and a Boston cardiologist, all of whom she wrote about with affection and respect. "What good is experience," she once told me, "if you can't learn from it?" I'd hear from Margo every few weeks, usually right after our show. She'd share some pearl of gossip or tell how Herschel, her dog, loved one of our stories. One week she listened and wrote, "I heard your Minnesota farmers and Seder in Nepal. Lots of ways to live your life, no?" The details of those stories have left me, but Margo's sage observation hasn't. A lot of ways to live your life, yes. She'd also drop a line now and then, just ask about my family. How are the beauties? Once Margo sent me a check to pass along to someone we'd interviewed who had been burned out of their home. She wrote, "I don't think they need more kind words as much as this." The night white smoke rose from the Sistine Chapel to herald Pope Leo's election, Margo exclaimed, "Mon Dieu, the Pope has a Chicago accent." Our birthdays were within a day of each other. My next one, while blessed, will seem a little lonelier, without Margo Howard around to bid me, as she did year after year, "Happy birthdays, Cupcake, and we soldier on."

0: Thank you, Margum. 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
5: I'm Nora Rahm with these headlines. Ukrainian authorities say Russia launched ballistic missiles and drones at Kyiv last night into this morning, killing at least 9 people. This is the second major attack on Ukraine this week. Spanish authorities say most of the tens of thousands of migrants who crossed the Moroccan border into the Spanish territory of, say, Utah Thursday have now returned to their country. At least 67 people died in the attempt. And the Justice Department has moved to dismiss a criminal case against former Olympian David Hearn. He was charged with damaging the Lincoln Memorial reflecting pool. Prosecutors say the damage was caused by a botched installation. I'm Nora Rahm, NPR News in Washington.

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1: This is Weekend Edition from NPR News. I'm Scott Simon. Children who cross into the United States alone are losing access to immigration lawyers. The first time in more than 20 years, the federal government hasn't renewed its contract with the nonprofit groups that represent unaccompanied minors in court. And that could put thousands of children at higher risk of deportation. NPR investigative reporter Kiara Eisner joins us in our studios. Thanks so much for being with us.
2: Thank you.
1: Help us get hold of the size of this problem. How many children are affected?
2: The legal nonprofits who represent these kids estimate that more than 26,000 kids could lose representation. The U.S. decided decades ago that those children deserved protection here in the U.S. by law, because children who cross the border alone are vulnerable to abuse and trafficking. The government has since paid a network of almost 100 legal organizations to provide kids with that legal help. But the Trump administration stopped making payments to those legal organizations, and they're now owed more than $65 million in total. And the contract with those providers did expire yesterday and hasn't been renewed.
1: And Carol, why did the government stop paying these groups?
2: Well, to answer that, we need to talk about the Office of Refugee Resettlement, or ORR. That's the agency responsible for housing those unaccompanied children. ORR started asking the lawyers for confidential information about the kids last year. That's never happened before, their lawyers say. And the lawyers didn't share that data. They say they're legally prohibited from providing that sort of information to anyone because it violates a long-standing legal and ethical rule called attorney-client privilege. That means attorneys can't share details about their clients. The lawyers are now facing the fact that they may have to wind down the services they've been providing to the kids they represent, and some have already started to do that.
1: And what happens to these children if lawyers can't represent them?
2: Lawyers aren't exactly sure because this has never happened before, but I spoke with a lawyer, Alexis Sandukas, who works for the Galveston Houston Immigrant Representation Project, or GRRP. She said children would have to represent themselves in court, but many of these kids can't speak fluent English, and some of them are too young to have learned how to talk at all. Sandukas said that would probably end up with more than 99% of them getting deported. Here's Sandukas now.
3: And they've come to the United States seeking safety and protection. And what this administration is asking us to do now is to turn our backs on them completely. And they will undoubtedly be sent to harmful, dangerous situations. And I worry some will be killed if they lose their lawyers.
2: The U.S. would be returning young children to places where they may not have any guardians and sending them back alone. We should also note that we reached out to ORR and the White House with questions about this and didn't hear back. The ORR did tell the Washington Post in a statement that the agency remains fully compliant with its legal and regulatory obligations.
1: Does this not violate the law that requires representation for children?
2: The lawyers think denying kids access to legal representation is a violation of the Trafficking Victims Protection Reauthorization Act that requires children in the U.S. who cross the border alone to receive protection from the U.S. government. A group of legal nonprofits sued ORR last year and asked a judge to force the government to pay them for what's owed and continue paying them for more services. On Wednesday, the government informed the legal network that they were considering a new contract, potentially with different legal providers. But as of today, no contract is in place, and as soon as this Monday, kids could still have to start appearing in court alone.
1: NPR investigative reporter Kiara Eisner, thanks so much for being with us.
2: Thank you, Scott.
1: Health Secretary Robert F. Kennedy Jr. has long questioned the value of mRNA, the technology that created the COVID vaccine with unprecedented speed. This coming week, Kennedy's Food and Drug Administration is expected to make a critical decision on a new kind of mRNA flu shot. And here's NPR's pharmaceuticals correspondent Sidney Lupkin on what this moment could mean for the future of mRNA research.
4: Stephen Hoge, the president of Moderna, was at a manufacturing site in February when the company's head of regulatory affairs, Charbel Haber, approached him. Hoge knew something was wrong almost immediately.
5: Charbel came up to me and just had a very nervous look on his face.
4: Moderna had just gotten a letter from the Food and Drug Administration. Hoge rushed with Haber to huddle with a few others in a nearby conference room.
5: That's where you pop it up on a screen and it hits you, right in the face.

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1: Closely, the U.S. market is the most lucrative, and they depend on the FDA to be consistent and fair.
2: They don't want to spend money if they don't think there's going to be a way to actually make money on the other end.
1: What's more, the Department of Health and Human Services canceled almost $500 million in mRNA vaccine research funding last summer. As for HHS, it says it's advancing the president's commitment to strengthen public health through gold standard science, and the FDA will continue doing that while supporting innovation. But Hogue says Moderna is holding off on some planned mRNA research until the company knows how things will shake out. Jeff Kahler is a professor at Johns Hopkins University who has studied mRNA technology for decades. He says in the world of mRNA, Moderna is a big company, and most of the rest are tiny biotechs with 20 or 30 employees.
3: When you see the FDA rejecting a product that comes from Moderna, well, why is it that my little company would be able to push through? I mean, what do I have that's the differentiator?
1: Kahler says the FDA's actions, combined with HHS funding cuts, spooked the venture capital firms that backed many of the smaller mRNA biotechs. That matters to people like 69-year-old Yanush Rosh, a retired computer scientist who lives in London. When his doctors found inoperable stage 3 lung cancer 2 years ago, it was a surprise. He's a runner and sailor and had no symptoms, but the tumor was the size of a golf ball.
4: It was discovered by coincidence.
1: Rosh got into a clinical trial that made him the first person in the UK to receive an experimental mRNA vaccine for non-small cell lung cancer. The vaccine is being developed by BioNTech, Pfizer's partner in the first vaccine against COVID-19.
4: I decided to participate because I saw that was a big chance for me. And also, as a scientist, I wanted to participate in such a program to give other patients a hope.
1: After a year of treatment with the mRNA cancer vaccine.
4: And now the cancer is gone.
1: But he's watched as the Trump administration and Health Secretary Robert F. Kennedy Jr. have taken aim at mRNA vaccines. Rush is a U.S. citizen, so he says he wrote Kennedy a letter.
4: I told him my story, and this is a new hope for people, for millions of people. And they cut off this hope.
1: He says Kennedy never wrote back. Sydney Lupkin, NPR News.
5: When Peter Scott bought a house in a leafy suburb of London, part of the appeal was the local pub, just 3 doors down the street. But a few months after Peter moved in, the Lion pub went out of business. Peter then had a mad idea. I mean, he's British, after all. Why not buy the pub? So, Peter Scott clubbed together with other members of the community, and late last year, the Lion reopened its doors for business. Peter Scott joins us now from Teddington, London. Thanks so much for being with us.
6: Thank you, Scott. It's a pleasure to be here.
5: Why buy the pub instead of just going to another one?
6: Well, I think it's very close, and I am all for convenience. But also, I think pubs are important. And if you live in a community, especially as I do on a quite a close-knit community, you want a place to meet, to socialize with your neighbors, to do all those neighborly things that one would wish to do. And it's easier to do that in close proximity. It's also an extremely nice building, which I wouldn't have wished to have been developed into apartments, which was probably the alternative.
5: Help us understand what role the pub plays in British life.
6: Well, so traditionally it plays a role around alcohol and food and company and evening entertainment and so on and so forth. But increasingly, as other kind of third spaces, if you like, i.e. not work and not home, have been closed across the UK, it's become a hub for the whole community, not just those who want a pint of beer or an evening meal. And so now it plays all kinds of different roles. But the primary one is that ability to bring the community together. You can walk into a pub, especially a pub like ours, and you'll be confident that you'll know someone there. And if you don't know someone there, you'll know the barman and you'll feel like you know someone there. And that's a pretty special thing.

0: And increasingly rare as time goes on in this country, at least.
1: Yeah. I understand this isn't your full-time job, right?
0: Certainly not, no. And indeed, I have a full-time job running another company. We have a management team in place in the pub who are primarily responsible for the day-to-day running of the business.
1: What are the challenges of running a pub?
0: There are several. Primarily, it's a tough environment for hospitality, I think across the world probably, but certainly in the UK, pressures on costs. And as costs go up, you, of course, can't and wouldn't wish to pass all of those costs on to your customers because they'll cease to be your customers. So you're constantly squeezed in a financial sense. Other challenges include, certainly to those of us who are new to the business, understanding how hospitality works, frankly, and understanding how the people in it are motivated and what kinds of people work in the industry. So challenges around finding and retaining really strong staff. And then myriad challenges around suppliers and food and all kinds of things. So it's been a learning curve, that's for sure.
1: A lot of pubs have been closing in the UK, haven't they?
0: They absolutely have, yeah. And I think that's partly because of the pressures on costs that I was referring to earlier, taxes, etc. But also because the old model, which relied essentially on a pub co leasing the property downwards to a tenant, doesn't work so well when people are not constantly going to the pub, drinking alcohol, etc., where pubs have to adapt into other spaces. I think that's proven a real challenge. And those pub co's who tend to be the landlords of the tenants who then operate haven't always been as supportive as they could have been of the tenants that serve them.
1: Do you have a pub quiz at the Lion?
0: We certainly do every Tuesday. If you're in the area, please do come on down. We're not far from Richmond. If you're visiting Ted Lasso's shoot or Hampton Court, we're just down the road.
1: My favorite fictional team.
0: Yeah.
1: But you would be my favorite real pub. Question that might strike you as somewhat out of line. There's a man named BJ Lederman who does our theme music. Does he ever come in for a pint?
0: He may, but I don't know him personally.
1: Okay, just thought I'd ask. If we were buying a round for you, what would you have?
0: I would probably have a craft lager, I think, or potentially, certainly in the wintertime, I'd have a stout, possibly a Guinness.
1: Ah. Well, cheers.
0: Thank you very much. Cheers to you.
1: Peter Scott, one of the owners of The Lion Pub in Teddington, London, thanks so much for being with us.
0: Thank you very much.
1: Ladies, babies, get your tasting spoons ready. Frozen yogurt's making a comeback again. It was once popular for what was missing.
2: Froyo was low fat or fat free. Froyo was low calorie.
1: This time around,
2: Froyo has a lot of protein, probiotics, and even prebiotics in all kinds of live cultures.
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0: and you're listening to Weekend Edition from NPR News. Voters in Missouri are facing a ballot question backed by the state's Republican-led legislature. It would make it harder for those very voters to change the state's constitution in the future. St. Louis Public Radio's Jason Rosenbaum reports from one of several states with proposals to raise the bar for the public to make laws.
1: Republicans hold all the top offices in Missouri and control the legislature. They've banned abortion and are conservative with benefits. But Missouri voters have gone to the ballot box to pass constitutional amendments that overturn that abortion ban. They've also voted to expand Medicaid and legalize marijuana. So now the legislature has put a question on the ballot aimed at making it harder to pass amendments. Republicans who back the proposal, like Southeast Missouri resident Barry Bean, say the state constitution is too unwieldy and that things like gambling and marijuana regulations should be passed through the legislative process.
2: I don't think that the average voter really appreciates just how much even a very few people can accomplish if they'll put the time in and work with their legislators, work with the legislative process, and have a little patience.
1: But the proposal, called Amendment 4, is drawing sharp opposition from voters who see the legislature as unresponsive.
3: When democracy is under attack, what do we do?
4: Stand up like that!
3: I said, what do we do?
4: Stand up like that!
1: At a rally against the proposal in suburban St. Louis, Cindy Austin decried Amendment 4 as an affront to direct democracy.
5: We've got politicians who don't like when the people speak about what they want to be law, and so they're trying to take that away from us.
1: Currently in Missouri, a majority vote statewide can amend the Constitution. Under Amendment 4, that would still be the rule for questions put on the ballot by the legislature. But initiatives started by the public would need a majority vote in each of the state's 8 congressional districts. It gives any district a kind of veto power. About half the states don't allow voter initiatives. But among those that do, Missouri isn't the only place looking at making them harder to pass. North Dakota and South Dakota will decide in the fall on amendments requiring 60% of the vote to pass, while California and Utah could also raise the bar for voters to approve certain taxes. Nicole Fisher of Ballotpedia, which tracks statewide initiatives, says Missouri's proposal requiring passage in all of the state's congressional districts would be one of the toughest thresholds.
6: So you have 8 congressional districts. 2 of them went for Democratic votes, 6 were more Republican votes. So those would be a lot more difficult to pass.
1: None of the big recent amendments approved by voters would have passed under the higher threshold. Even Amendment 4 proponents like Wayne County resident Vinnie Club concede the plan is getting a rougher than expected reception.
7: I think there's just a lot of anger and mistrust in the government, so that's spreading through everything.
1: There's another issue here. The legislature has tried to nullify some voter amendments in the past. Voters are proposing a ballot question in the fall to take that power away from lawmakers. For NPR News, I'm Jason Rosenbaum in St. Louis.

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3: Nora Rahm with these headlines. The Justice Department now says the damage done to the Lincoln Memorial reflecting pool was caused by poor installation and workers rushing to complete the project in time for Independence Day celebrations. It's dropping charges against former Olympian David Hurd. Russia launched another major missile and drone attack against the Ukrainian capital Kyiv. Officials say at least 9 people were killed. And after widespread condemnation, FIFA President Gianni Infantino is abandoning a plan to sell World Cup profits to private investors, including the family of President Trump's son-in-law, Jared Kushner. I'm Nora Rahm, NPR News in Washington.

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1: This is Weekend Edition from NPR News. I'm Scott Simon. Half a million mosquitoes are going to be set free in the Washington, D.C. area this summer. But these are the kind of mosquitoes you just might want buzzing around. They're male mosquitoes, infected with a bacteria that prevents eggs from hatching. Large releases of these mosquitoes in parts of Singapore have brought populations down by 90%. Stephen Dobson is an entomologist at the University of Kentucky and the CEO of MosquitoMate, a lab that creates them. And he joins us now from that lab in Lexington, Kentucky. Thanks so much for being with us.
2: Thank you. Great to be here.
1: So what do? You just tell these mosquitoes go at each other?
2: Millions of years has taught them exactly what to do.
1: And what happens?
2: The males fly around. They don't drink blood. It's just the females that drink blood. They use the protein from blood to make eggs. Males don't make eggs. They do a little pollination along with finding females. They mate with them, and then those females become sterile.
1: How did you develop these mosquitoes?
2: Well, they were developed back around 2005. This was at the University of Kentucky in my laboratory. And basically, this is a naturally occurring bacterium named Wolbachia. We moved it from one mosquito by using small needles. We pulled the egg yolk out of one mosquito egg and injected it into another.
1: Forgive me, I have to stop you there because you say that is it's the most natural thing in the world. Like, how big are the needles or how small are they?
2: Microscopic. It would be hard enough to do it with a chicken egg, but imagine doing this with an egg that you have to have under 40x magnification.
1: My memory of Kentucky is that it's a mosquito haven. I just wonder if they ever buzz close to you and somebody says, stay away from that guy.
2: Yes, we do have these mosquitoes. They're very common. They're the ones that kind of buzz around your ankles. They're black and white striped. In Kentucky and D.C., where you're located, these are invasive species. The tiger mosquito is the one that's the biggest problem. It was not in the United States prior to 1985. And so that's a question that we commonly get. By removing these mosquitoes, are we somehow negatively affecting the ecosystem? And the answer is we're actually taking it back to a more natural state prior to the introduction of these mosquitoes.
1: Who buys these mosquitoes?
2: We are currently providing mosquitoes to private pest control operators. So these are people who would come to your backyard in the D.C. area. And then we're also providing mosquitoes to abatement districts. These are municipal districts in Florida and California where tax dollars are paying for mosquito control.
1: And what are the benefits of this approach?
2: One nice thing is that this is a species-specific approach. So instead of a broad-spectrum chemical that can affect bees or butterflies or beneficial insects, these males, they're only looking for females of the same species. Another advantage is there's no known resistance. Currently, we've been forced to reuse the same chemicals for decades. As a result of that, many of these mosquito populations have developed resistance against these chemicals.
1: How long does it take to get results?
2: We're basically impacting the next generation. You would not see a reduction in your yard for several weeks. When those eggs fail to hatch, your population is going to go down.
1: Professor Stephen Dobson, who's an entomologist at the University of Kentucky and CEO of MosquitoMate, thanks very much for being with us.
2: Thank you. It was a pleasure.
1: What do you want to be when you grow up? Children get asked this all the time. Even if they have a passion for something, it's hard for them to know what that dream job would be like, and all too often don't have an adult who can show them. NPR's Janet Wu Zhongli set out to change that by introducing a 7-year-old in Philadelphia to a working professional.
3: Binoculars deploy.
4: Meet Caleb Townsend.
3: Okie dokie. All suited up.
4: In his bright blue waterproof jacket, holding in his small hands a pair of binoculars that hang around his neck. Because today, he's going on a bird walk.
3: It looks like it stopped raining, so outside.
4: Caleb loves nature, and he wants to be a conservation scientist. His latest obsession?
3: Well, I just really got interested in birds because I thought they were really cool, and I wanted to study all types of animals.
4: I was moved by his curiosity, and it made me wonder what would it take for him to hold on to his dream, which led us to the Audubon Discovery Center in Philadelphia.
5: Well, look, here comes a ring-necked duck right there. You see him?
3: I see him.
5: Cool.
3: His wings are like brrrr.
4: That other voice you hear is Keith Russell. He's a conservation scientist at Audubon.
6: We're here basically to protect birds.
4: He says every so often he sees kids like Caleb lose interest in nature from getting teased or made fun of by their friends.
6: When you're growing up, there's a lot of pressure to fit in.
4: He says he understands those hurdles. Russell, too, was once in Caleb's shoes, a young bird lover in Philadelphia who could have used a mentor.
6: There's expectations that Black folks do this and Black folks don't do that. And that's been a real barrier for Black folks to get into birding. So it's really important to have support and to, you know, be with people that understand your interests.
4: So I asked Keith Russell if he could be that person for Caleb. And one Monday morning in early spring, he invited Caleb and his mom on his bird walk.
7: Well, you're going to go walking along with Keith now.
4: Down the Discovery Center's nature trail, a patch of green at the heart of the city.
3: How did you get so passionate and just fall in love with birds?
6: I got interested in birds when I was in the first grade. My parents got me some binoculars. They also got me a bird book. And they also found someone that lived in our neighborhood that knew about birds. That person took me out on bird walks and helped me to learn more about birds.
3: Okay. What do you love most about your job?
6: Well, I think the thing that I love most is just being able to share my love of birds with other people and help them with their interest in birds, too.
3: Keep walking.
4: With his bird book and binoculars tucked into his jacket, Russell takes Caleb down the muddy trail.
5: Come over here a little bit.
4: Lined by tall trees that wrap around the water.
3: It's a sycamore, my favorite tree.
4: He explains to Caleb that Philadelphia is part of a major migratory path for ducks and other water birds that arrive every spring.
5: That's a coot.
3: A coot?
5: Yeah, it's not a duck, but it swims. I'll show you the picture.
4: Russell flips through his bird book and points to Caleb.
5: It's black and it has a white bill. And there it is, swimming in the water.
3: Wow.
4: As they hike in the rain, Russell teaches Caleb that if you want to be a conservation scientist and study birds, you have to be patient.
5: You hear that bird going...
3: Yep, I hear it. You have really good hearing.
5: Well, it's important to know the sounds that the birds make because so often you hear birds, but you never see them.
4: To get a closer look, Russell tells Caleb that he goes on walks like this every season to survey local and migratory birds. His goal is to protect more than 1 billion birds that die each year from flying into windows.
6: So we here at the Discovery Center have a lot of ropes in front of the windows, and we have dots on the windows.
3: You know, I did put stickers up on my window from keeping the night birds and the day birds from flying into the windows.
6: Oh, that's very clever. Thank you for doing that. I'm sure the birds are happy, too, that they're not going to fly into your windows.
4: Caleb learned a lot from the bird walk. He tells Russell that he wants to follow in his footsteps, go to school for biology, and someday work in conservation science.
5: I must say he knows a lot for a 7. He's doing well in terms of his knowledge, that's for sure.
4: It's starting to rain harder, and Caleb is having a hard time seeing through his binoculars.
3: I think I need a wipe again.
4: Yeah. Russell wipes Caleb's lenses.
5: Here's what I do.
4: And shares one trick of the trade.
5: When I'm not looking at something, I just put them in here and hold them there.
4: On our walk back, Caleb, on his own, tucks his binoculars into his jacket.
3: Yay!
4: A trick he just learned from his new mentor.
3: We're back.
4: Janet Wujung Lee, NPR News, Philadelphia.
1: Paul Yoon's new novel is a kind of contemporary odyssey, except the central character is a dog that becomes part of a war in an unnamed country. He sniffs out bombs to save lives. He sinks his teeth into enemies, makes alliances, loses friends, and goes on. And he is the narrator of his own story. Etna is the name of the dog and the new novel by Paul Yoon. He's a 2021 Guggenheim Fellow and the author of 6 books of fiction and joins us from Hudson, New York. Thanks so much for being with us.
8: Thanks, Scott. It's such a pleasure to be here. I'm so happy to be with you.
1: We're happy to have you. How does Etna get recruited, if that's quite the word?
8: Yeah, no, I think that is the word. He's a little pup in a fictional country on the coast. He's on a farm. He's living happily on a farm with other animals and other dogs and his mom and his siblings. And one day he sort of senses a change in the air, so to speak. And a mysterious woman comes to the farm and says that she's looking for dogs to join her and her army for a coming war. And before he knows it, he's lifted up and hurried into her truck, and he's gone. And so it happens pretty fast.
1: She tells Etna, you're going to work hard and save a lot of lives. I found myself very touched by that.
8: Yeah, absolutely. And he's so young, and he's really disoriented at this point, and he's never been in a car before, and so he doesn't know what's going on. And I think there's a future laid out for him in that moment when she says that. But, you know, for him at that moment, it's hard for him to process it because he's so scared and alone. And I think missing his mother and his siblings on the farm.
1: He forms a particular relationship, too, with Jason, his human comrade.
8: Yes, his handler. Yes, exactly.
1: I didn't want to say handler. It sounded cold.
8: Yeah. Sure. Absolutely. Yeah.
1: They're comrades. I mean.
8: Oh, absolutely. They're comrades. I think they grow to rely on each other. They grow to protect each other and to be willing to give their lives for each other. Part of it is that when he was sort of taken away from his original family, Jason and his fellow dogs and his entire unit becomes a new family, so to speak, as the war goes on. And so he's really, really connected to Jason, who's always by his side.
1: Let me ask you to read a section. And this is tough stuff.
8: Yeah, absolutely. Here we go. We worked and fought all over the country. We walked and ran and trekked and rode in trucks and jumped through open and broken windows. And we climbed and ascended, and we lived almost every day with explosions and gunfire and houses falling and buildings falling and everywhere fire and bodies on fire and the earth breaking and breaking deeper. And Jason and Brian and all the men we were with killed other men and sometimes animals. And I killed and the other dogs killed. We lost men. We lost dogs. We slept when and where we could, and some nights when it was safe and silent, we watched the men build their own fires on top of the earth that had already been burned by fires. And we all slept beside those new fires and woke and got up and started again.
1: What do we learn about war when we see it through the eyes of a dog?
8: Well, my hope is we sort of see, in some ways, it's utter senselessness. And yet, that ability for this dog to just keep going and to endure and to keep pushing on and to survive alongside his men. But also, I think feeling, well, I'm not sure, you know, but I think also feeling that they are doing their best, but they're also, you know, it's complex. They are also responsible for a lot of destruction and death. And so part of it is, I think, Etna reckoning with all this and not exactly being a hero and dealing with that throughout the novel as well.
1: What are the challenges? I wish I knew a better way to put this. What are the challenges in having a dog as your narrator?
8: Oh, I don't know where to begin. I think part of it was trying to make that leap into the voice and the mind and the point of view of a non-human perspective. And that was probably, I mean, that was the biggest challenge. And yet I also, you know, just as the writer creating the story, it was paramount and important to me that
9: the readers sort of have a way in and are able to build this world or see this world and understand the world perhaps in ways that Etna isn't necessarily describing or telling. And so balancing that was a huge challenge for me too.
1: Does he learn the importance of having a pack?
9: Oh, absolutely. In fact, I think his original goal is he wants to go to a physical place. He wants to go home because that's where he feels he belongs. But along the way, I think he learns that what's more important is he needs a pack and that everyone needs a pack. And he does find one through the kindness of a few humans and a few dogs. He forms a kind of new family that all help him get to where he wants to go.
1: Paul Yoon, his new novel, Etna. Thank you so much for being with us.
9: Oh, it was such a pleasure to be here, Scott.
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0: 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I'm Scott Simon.
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5: From NPR News in Washington, D.C., this is Weekend Edition. I'm Scott Simon. This hour, the increasing role of Iranian-backed proxies in the current conflict, then a new federal plan for the Colorado River that would dramatically cut water to three states. Will the president's new tariffs stand up in court? And high surf advisories in Southern California today, where lifeguard Pono Barnes says that could mean hundreds of rescues on his beach alone.
6: Those days where you're just in the water making rescues with your buddies and you go home absolutely exhausted, but you feel great.
5: And then Michelle Steele with sports. Is FIFA in retreat? First, we have our newscast. It's Saturday, August 1 already, 2026.
7: Live from NPR News in Washington, I'm Windsor Johnston. Nearly half of the roughly 50,000 migrants who crossed from Morocco into Spain over the past 2 days have now returned. NPR's Terry Schultz reports the incident is fueling a political uproar across the European Union.
8: Spanish authorities are installing a floating barrier to try to prevent a repeat of the last couple of days, where tens of thousands of migrants rushed by sea or land into the Spanish enclave of Ceuta. 22 EU prime ministers are calling for an emergency video conference of interior ministers to address what they describe as the threat posed to the Schengen system of free movement across borders within the EU by this incident. Italy has blocked open border crossings with Spain for a month, and France said it would step up border checks. Spanish Prime Minister Pedro Sanchez is also asking for the emergency meeting, criticizing those who want to suspend his country's participation in Schengen, calling it a selfish, polarizing, and unlawful reaction. For NPR News, I'm Terry Schultz in Brussels.
7: The Justice Department is dropping criminal charges against former Olympian David Hearn, who was accused of damaging the reflecting pool at the Lincoln Memorial. NPR's Tamara Keith reports President Trump had portrayed the incident as vandalism ahead of the nation's 250th anniversary, but the department now says that wasn't the case.
9: He claimed with vivid detail that there was a gash cut in the waterproof coating and it was 250 feet long, 350 feet long, 300 yards long. The length of it kept changing. The Interior Secretary backed him up. Arrests were made, all for the government to then admit in last night's filing that it was, quote, the result of flawed installation by the contractor, Atlantic Industrial Coatings.
7: That's NPR's Tamara Keith reporting. The reflecting pool has since been drained for a second time and is undergoing additional repairs. A heat dome is bringing triple-digit temperatures to much of the western U.S., with record highs expected across at least 12 states. Nearly 50 million people are under heat alerts, and forecasters warn the heat and wind could spark new wildfires. NPR's Kirk Sigler reports.
10: Oregon is already in the grips of one of its biggest wildfire seasons in history, and now the National Weather Service has implemented new red flag warnings for extreme wildfire risk this weekend across the central and eastern parts of the state and into Idaho, Washington State, and Montana. Parts of the Northwest got a lot of rain earlier this summer and spring, and now the high grasses and brush are turning to brittle as triple-digit heat bakes the land. A cold front, relatively speaking, is blowing in this weekend, which is not expected to bring any rain, but there is a possibility of dry lightning strikes that could ignite more fires. And fire crews are more concerned about the winds causing existing out-of-control wildfires to spread. Kirk Sigler, NPR News, Boise.
7: This is NPR News. Nearly 200,000 people are returning home in southwestern France after emergency crews contained a massive wildfire that broke out more than a week ago. New fires have broken out elsewhere in France and Greece as hot, dry conditions continue across much of southern Europe. WestJet, Canada's second-largest airline, has begun grounding planes ahead of a potential strike by its flight attendants. Dan Karpinchuk reports they could walk off the job as early as Sunday morning.
4: WestJet says it continues to bargain with the union representing the 4,400 flight attendants in the hopes of reaching a deal. The Canadian Union of Public Employees says unpaid work before and after flights is a key issue. 2 days ago, the union issued a 72-hour strike notice. WestJet countered with a 72-hour lockout. So a work stoppage could occur if no deal is reached by Sunday morning. Some planes are being parked and flights canceled to prevent crews and passengers from being stranded. Travelers are being advised to check the status of their flight before heading for the airport. Many passengers are already scrambling to make alternate arrangements. WestJet operates more than 600 flights a day, including to 18 states in the U.S. and Washington, D.C. For NPR News, I'm Dan Karpinchuk in Toronto.
7: Truth Social has started selling early access to President Trump's online post to investment banks and other institutional clients for $100,000 a month. Former Wall Street regulators say the arrangement raises serious questions about insider trading laws because paying subscribers could receive market-moving information before it's available to the public. This is NPR News in Washington.
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0: This is Weekend Edition from NPR News. I'm Scott Simon. Thank you for being with us. The U.S. continued its strikes on Iran this week, and Tehran responded by hitting U.S. targets across the region, as well as tankers being escorted by the U.S. in the Strait of Hormuz. Iranian-backed militias and proxies are now playing a bigger role in the conflict. This week, the U.S. and Saudi Arabia carried out airstrikes on Iranian-backed militias in Iraq. We're joined now by Ray Takei. He's Senior Fellow for Middle East Studies at the Council on Foreign Relations. Thank you so much for being with us.
1: Thank you for having me.
0: We hear a lot about Hezbollah in Lebanon, for example, which Iran helped form, but we haven't heard as much in recent years about Shia militias in places like Iraq. How active are these groups?
1: The Shia militias were really came to their own in Iraq in the aftermath of the U.S. invasion in 2003, when the Shia community began to mobilize politically. And of course, there was a civil war in Iraq that had a sectarian color to it. And that's where Iran really became active in mobilizing various Shia groups into militias. Not all Shia militias were under Iranian control, but some of the critical ones were, particularly Kutub Hezbollah, which is its core ally in that country today.
0: And how much support do these armed groups get from Iran?
1: In terms of logistics and military and so forth, it's quite substantial. But many of these Shia militias and their representatives are in some ways now integrated into Iraqi political structure and ministries. And that gives them access to the resources of Iraq, but also at the same time gives them additional support from Iran. So in this sense, Iran has its tentacles into the bureaucracy of the Iraqi government, such as Ministry of Intelligence. And that's where a lot of influence comes.
0: Help us understand the balance between these groups being outright proxies and the degree to which they act at the command of Iran or in Iran's interests.
1: Well, not all proxies are alike. And Hezbollah in Lebanon has always been Iran's most important ally and its most compliant ally. Houthis, on the other hand, in Yemen, tend to have their own mind, and they tend to cooperate with Iran when it's in their interest, as they see their defined interests at the time. Shia militias are a little different stories. The Badr Brigade, which is the one Iranians created in the 1980s to fight Iraq, that's actually less responsive to Iranian direction today than Kutub Hezbollah, which takes a lot of logistical assistance from Iran. So it varies from group to group, but the core groups are much more in line with the Iranian objectives today.
0: Mm-hmm. But they still have their own domestic agendas, certainly.
1: They must, because they're still operating in a contested political environment in Iraq, and they have to abide by the kind of a complexity of Iraqi politics. But Iran has an important source of leverage over Iraqi politics because of its connections to the Shia community, or at least important segments of it.
0: What role might they play in a widening conflict?
1: Well, as both sides escalate incrementally, the United States and Iran, they both try to have as much resources at their disposal and points of leverage. For the United States, the points of leverage are obvious: putting pressure on the Iranian economy through selective military strikes and punishing strikes in hope that it eventually comes to terms with the United States. For the Iranians, the points of leverage are less obvious, but also have proven quite powerful. For instance, closing the straits in the Persian Gulf and activating the proxies as a means of having another source of retaliation against the United States.
0: Mr. Takei, Iraq called the Saudi U.S. bombing there this week a flagrant violation of its sovereignty. Could bombing the countries where these militia are based and where they operate widen the conflict and further destabilize the region?
1: It certainly has that feel to it, and sometimes widening the conflict doesn't necessarily reduce the possibility of conflict coming to an end. It sort of reminds me when Richard Nixon started bombing Cambodia in order to get peace in Vietnam. It didn't work then. I'm not quite sure if expansion of this conflict works in this case as well. These groups now may actually retaliate against Saudi Arabia. They're pledging to do so, and that creates another dynamic of violence, counter-strike and strike and so forth that we have seen across this region.
0: Does the Iranian relationship with these groups give Iran a stronger hand when it comes to ostensibly and perhaps making some kind of agreement with the U.S. to end the conflict?
1: Well, both sides, the United States and Iran, are seemingly open to diplomatic engagement. However, they both want the diplomatic outcome to be defined by their terms of preference. So at this point, they're both using all points of leverage that they have in order to impose those demands on the other side. And that's why you don't have negotiations that are meaningful at this point, because both sides think they're going to pressure the other one into compliance. And the president said it, I think, yesterday, when President Trump said, look, at some point they can't take this level of bombing and hits, and therefore they're going to come to the table and make an agreement that is satisfactory to us. That is the logic of incremental escalation. That is the logic of saying we can take the pain more than they can. It's a dubious logic in past encounters of American military affairs. Whether it'll succeed in here, I'm not sure. I have my doubts.
0: Ray Takei is with the Council on Foreign Relations. Thank you so much for being with us.
1: Thank you for having me.
0: And now it's time for sports. The FIFA World Cup. No longer up for sale. Michelle Steele joins us. She writes the Steele Cut Substack on sports and markets. Michelle, thanks so much for being with us.
2: Good morning, Scott.
0: Let me try and put this in order. Tuesday, the Times of London reported that FIFA president Gianni Infantino planned to allow private investors to get a 20% stake in his most popular tournaments, including the World Cup. Thursday, European teams threatened to boycott. More teams threatened to join that boycott. And last night, FIFA announced it was pulling back on the plan. It lasted about as long as a hydration break. Why did it collapse so quickly?
2: Yeah, a hydration break might be generous, Scott. This didn't even survive a normal work week. I think this is like half a Scaramucci or something. And credit where it's due, Martin Ziegler at the Times with this massive story breaking on Tuesday, Infantino's plan to sell up to 20% of a new $20 billion entity bundling all the commercial rights to the World Cup. And you mentioned the Kushner family involved. Jared Kushner's brother, Joshua, was expected to lead the investor group. And then UEFA, which is the biggest, most powerful confederation in the sport of soccer, objected. And they didn't just object. They voted to boycott every FIFA competition, including the World Cup, until the plan was dead. You had the COO of FIFA saying his own staff had been deceived. And by last night, Infantino announcing the project will not proceed. Scott, breaking literally this morning, UEFA coming out and sort of doubling down, saying they've lost confidence in Infantino entirely. So this story is fast moving and not over by any means.
0: Why all the criticism? I mean, it would have meant a lot more money.
2: Sure. I mean, that was the selling point to some of the poorer confederations in the sport, that they would get sort of this upfront payment. Well, there were a couple of reasons why the criticism was so harsh. One was the head of the German Federation said he found out by reading media reports. So when you don't have a communication strategy to your principals, that's going to be a problem. The other part of it is very existential, and UEFA said it outright. Quote, the World Cup is not for sale. They said that in their statement. The fear is when you bring in outside investors and you allow them to have a stake and make decisions about the calendar and format, hey, you know, let's figure out what maximizes returns is going to be your guiding light instead of what's good for the sport. You can see easily a world where the World Cup has to be in the United States every time, or another rich country, because that's where you're going to be able to maximize prices on everything. And that's how you have a full-blown crisis on your hands for Infantino and for FIFA.
0: And I have to ask, before this week, Gianni Infantino looked to be, you know, coming off a very successful World Cup, looked to be cruising to re-election for another four-year term as FIFA president. The election's now going to be held next March. He doesn't have such a lock on the job anymore?
2: I don't think so. We'll see if he even lasts until March, because UEFA is certainly not standing down, saying that they not only lost confidence in Infantino, but many other members of the football family. They called the whole scheme a shabby, backroom, opaque deal. Them's fighting words. Whether Infantino survives as president is now a real question, because UEFA says they will work in the coming, quote, days and weeks to devise a plan so that this never happens again. It shows the power of coalitions here, Scott, because other football associations are coming forward and backing UEFA on this.
0: And let me ask, Major League Baseball's trade deadline is Monday. Tarik Skubal, the great two-time Cy Young Award pitcher for the Detroit Tigers, is considered to be the biggest name likely to switch teams. Where do you think he could go or stay?
2: Oh, yeah. Lots of intrigue. And there's going to be a few buyers for him. So the names that I hear coming up the most for Skubal are the Dodgers, the Brewers, and the Rays. All three have the capital that the Tigers are demanding, as you can imagine. I mean, you mentioned he's a two-time reigning Cy Young winner. The asking price for him is going to be enormous, because whoever gets him is instantly going to be in contention.
0: Michelle Steele, thanks so much.
2: Sure.

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2: After the fall of Roe v. 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
7: Johnston with these headlines. President Trump is threatening more military strikes against Iran as fighting spreads across the Middle East. Tehran launched new drone attacks targeting Kuwait today. Another tanker was hit in the Strait of Hormuz, and Israel carried out heavy strikes in Gaza overnight. Russia launched another wave of missiles and drones across Ukraine's capital, Kyiv, today, killing at least 9 people. President Volodymyr Zelensky is again urging the U.S. to send more Patriot air defense systems. Firefighters have contained a massive wildfire in southwestern France, allowing nearly 200,000 people to return home, but new fires have forced thousands more to evacuate in other parts of France and Greece. I'm Windsor Johnston, NPR News in Washington.

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1: This is Weekend Edition from NPR News. I'm Scott Simon. There's a new federal plan for sharing the limited water of the Colorado River. The Interior Department's proposal, released yesterday, calls for potentially huge cuts in water use in coming years for California, Arizona, and Nevada. The Colorado River provides water for more than 40 million people in seven U.S. states and dozens of tribal communities, but is facing severe drought conditions fueled by climate change and continued heavy demands. Alex Hager covers water issues at member station KJZZ in Phoenix. Alex, thanks for being with us.
2: Thank you for having me.
1: I gather this federal plan's a 10-year framework. What are the biggest changes?
2: The river is vital for big cities, small towns, and a huge farming industry across the Southwest. And this new plan offers a very wide range for how much water could be cut from them. Under the worst-case scenario, the federal government could cut water by up to 40% for Arizona, California, and Nevada. That would be massive. The plan forces states to come together every 2 years and adjust the rules. Some experts say that's not the kind of long-term stability these cities and farms need. I talked about it with Elizabeth Cobley, who researches water policy at the University of Nevada, Reno.
3: I'm not very confident that there's a lot in here that would get us beyond the challenges we've seen over the last couple of years and this pattern of managing crisis to crisis that the basin has really been in lately.
2: The Interior Department is expected to announce the exact size of cuts for the next 2 years in the coming days or weeks.
1: And, of course, the Colorado River Basin is facing some of the most severe drought conditions on record. How are the states most affected, Arizona, California, and Nevada, preparing for the potential cuts?
2: Yeah, we expect the hardest hits will come for Arizona, specifically the millions of people in the Phoenix area. But taps are not going to go dry anytime soon. That's because local utilities have been preparing for this day for years. The Colorado River is not their only source of water. So when they get less from the Colorado, they can lean a little harder on a different source, like groundwater or a different nearby river. But shifting to new sources and planning for the long-term future, that will be difficult and expensive.
1: Alex, what's the reaction been from these three states?
2: There's some disappointment so far. In Arizona, leaders say the worst cuts proposed under this plan are unacceptable and that they would devastate Arizona's economy. Arizona's U.S. senators, both Democrats, they said the cuts put a really unfair burden on the state. But Arizona officials do not expect that those big 40% cuts will become a reality, at least for the next 2 years. They have a counterproposal that they hope the federal government will implement. They are volunteering big cutbacks, you know, about 20% less water. It's still a big deal, but they would deal a little less pain to the Phoenix area.
1: And what's ahead for this plan? Is it already done?
2: Water managers say this new plan leaves the door open for states to come back to the negotiating table and finally agree. Tensions are still really high, but John Berggren with the conservation group Western Resource Advocate says this new plan could make a difference.
4: Clearly, the last 2.5 years of negotiations hasn't worked, so let's change that up. Let's use this as an opportunity, as a pivot point to start something new and get to that seven-state agreement.
2: But there are still some deep fundamental disagreements between the states in these negotiations. The upstream states, Colorado, Utah, Wyoming, and New Mexico, they argue they shouldn't have to take mandatory cuts at all because they already get less water due to drought and climate change. So the states are still far apart, and some of them haven't ruled out suing each other or the federal government.
1: Reporter Alex Hager with member station KJZZ in Phoenix. Thanks so much.
2: Thank you.
1: Last week, the Trump administration announced a new round of tariffs covering more than 80 countries, virtually all imports entering the United States. The administration says these countries have not done enough to enforce bans on goods that are produced by forced labor. But just hours after this announcement, two small businesses challenged the tariffs in court. One of them is Burlap and Barrel, the New York spice retailer that successfully challenged a previous set of tariffs at the Supreme Court. Scott Linsicum is the Vice President of General Economics and Trade at the Cato Institute, and he joins us now. Thanks for being with us.
5: My pleasure.
1: How steep are these tariffs?
5: In one sense, the tariffs are historically steep. You're setting tariffs at around 10% to 12.5%, which is a radical increase from where the United States had sat before 2025. In another sense, though, the tariffs are basically the same they were a couple weeks ago when another set of tariffs was in place and then just expired. So as an economic matter, big historical increase, but relatively modest change.
1: What do you make of the administration's argument that this was necessary to reduce forced labor?
5: Yeah, I'm extremely skeptical for several reasons. The first is if you actually read the report that the government issued, it is extremely light on actual evidence. It makes no connection between the allegation of

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1: But forced labor is a problem, isn't it? I mean, shouldn't the U.S. Be taking steps to try and push trading partners to end forced labor?
2: Well, forced labor is an issue, but the reality is that the United States has had a ban on imports made with forced labor since 1930. The United States has actually been a somewhat weak enforcer of that law over the last several decades. The Trump administration has been a lighter enforcer than the Biden administration was. So I think we can all agree that attacking imports made with forced labor is a worthwhile cause. The question is simply whether the administration really has good intentions here and whether these tariffs are actually going to achieve any improvement in forced labor conditions around the world.
1: As we mentioned, the Supreme Court already struck down a previous set of tariffs that relied on a different legal authority. Do you think these tariffs will survive?
2: I think it's an open legal question. These tariffs are fundamentally different from the ones that the Supreme Court struck down, because in that case, the court simply had to decide whether the law allows any tariffs at all to be imposed by any president. This time around, the law at issue, Section 301, clearly allows for the use of tariffs by the executive branch. So that forces the court to question the grounds for imposing those tariffs and the analysis conducted. And courts don't really like to do that. They're very deferential to the executive branch and these types of determinations. So I think that there is a case here because the report and the findings are so weak, but it's not nearly as much of a slam dunk as the emergency tariffs were last winter.
1: So you're worried about a precedent that could be set?
2: Certainly, because I think one of the real issues here is if you look at how light this report was, if you look at how this analysis was conducted, it could effectively turn any issue into a blank check for the president to write tariffs. And tariffs are the constitutional authority of Congress. So the question becomes, if the president can do this, he can really impose tariffs for any reason and effectively take over Congress's tariff powers.
1: Scott Linsicum is Vice President of General Economics and Trade at the Cato Institute. Thank you so much for being with us.
2: My pleasure.
1: An NPR education correspondent, Corey Turner, is out reporting. He always has one big problem.
3: I am 6'5", 200 pounds. I do not blend in.
1: But he's found a workaround.
3: I tend to, like, scoot around on the ground with my microphone. I crawl around. The kids think it's hilarious.
1: That and more lessons from the Ed Beat later today on All Things Considered. 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Dramatic video of a 16-year-old lifeguard rushing into the waves off Seabright Beach in Santa Cruz, California, to rescue a young boy who'd been swept out to sea. He went around the world this week. The young lifeguard is named Ryder Williams, and President Trump says he wants to honor him at the White House. The video reminded many of some of the dangers that both beachgoers and lifeguards can face in the ocean. Pono Barnes is an ocean lifeguard captain at Los Angeles County Fire Department, and he joins us now. Thank you so much for being with us.
4: Yeah, thank you.
1: You've been a lifeguard for almost 20 years. What goes through your mind when you need to make a rescue?
4: Yeah, I think a lot of it is just we fall back on a lot of our training, and a lot of these rescues for us at least seem very routine. And as a lifeguard, when you're sitting in the tower and you're scanning your area, you're doing just continuous calculations in your head of when you need to intervene or when you need to go talk to that person. And it's not just that one person, it's all the people on your beach. Mm-hmm. And as maybe somebody like a member of the public just looking up at the lifeguard, you're just looking at them and they're like, oh, wow, that must be nice. They're sitting in the sun and, you know, working on their tan or whatever. But that person is just all day doing those calculations and trying to figure out ways to triage all the little things that they need to do.
1: Can I ask, without being indiscreet, how many rescues do you have to make a week?
4: It changes from day to day and conditions. Typically,

0: in LA County over the course of a weekend, a busy weekend, 300 to 500 rescues wouldn't be abnormal when all the factors come in alignment. Last weekend in Los Angeles County, we made 1,950 ocean rescues between Friday and Sunday.
1: What advice might you have for swimmers who might get into a riptide or something like that?
0: Yeah, so I think the advice probably starts with actions you can take before you get stuck in a rip current. And that's just to swim in front of an open lifeguard tower. Step two is checking in with that lifeguard for current ocean conditions and hazards in that area. They can help you identify rip currents. And then the next layer on that, if you get stuck in a rip current, the biggest piece of advice is to stay calm. Nothing is going to pull you under. The rip current's just going to pull you out to sea, just out past the surf line in most cases. Flip on your back and float. Conserve your energy, wave your hands for help and try and draw attention to you. More often than not, we're probably already going to be on our way out to come get you. But then if you feel like you're strong enough to swim, you can swim parallel to shore and then back into the sand.
1: Can I put you on the spot by asking if there are any especially memorable rescues you've had?
0: Yeah, I would say there's standout days. This last weekend, Saturday, would be like one of those standout days. But for me specifically, it was probably my third or fourth summer. And it was just one of those massive surf days. The water was really warm. The beach crowds were just maxed out. The parking lots were full at the beginning of the day. I remember biking over the little hill, and I kind of got a little overhead view of the beach. And there was one lifeguard tower that was open already because he was the early guy, and I didn't see his can hanging on the hook. And then I see out the back this huge rip current, and there's like five heads in it and two rescue cans heading out toward him. And then I just start running across the sand with my backpack and my bike, and I'm like shedding my clothes and my gear, throwing it like kind of near my tower. I grab the rescue can, and I'm in just like my civilian board shorts. I have my fins in my hand and jump in, start making my way out to help them. And then we grab everybody. The boat gets there, get a good accounting of all our patients. We get them on the boat. We take a few of them into the sand. The rescue kind of like settles and everyone's okay. And then I run up to the tower, kind of change out real quick because there's more rescues happening down the beach. And then that day, I never returned to my tower again until like 7:30-ish at night. So yeah, just those days where you're just in the water all day making rescues with your buddies, and you go home absolutely exhausted, but you feel great.
1: Yeah. It's a satisfying life?
0: Absolutely. Some of the best office space you can find.
1: Pono Barnes is an ocean lifeguard captain at Los Angeles County Fire Department. Thanks for being here, and thanks for all the people you help.
0: Absolutely. Happy to do it.

0: And you're listening to Weekend Edition from NPR News. This summer on our show, we're taking a global tour of breakfast, plantain in Ecuador, pudding in Syria, today China. Of course, it's a vast and famously diverse country with a wide range of cuisines. But there is one item common to almost every Chinese region, the bun, stuffed with meat, vegetables, or both. And as NPR's Jennifer Pak reports, buns are often a breakfast staple.
1: It's 8 a.m. on a workday at a shop outside Tuanjiehu Park selling buns, or baozi. The line is constant, but it moves fast. Staff pluck stuffed white buns from bamboo steamers, plop them into flimsy plastic bags, piping hot. A repairman takes the buns to his electric scooter. Before I could ask what fillings he got, he's already eaten them and zips off to his next job. Buns are one of the few Chinese foods people here can eat on the go. And they're also affordable. For two soy sauce pork buns, this shop's bestseller, one pickled veg, another with eggplant and green peppers, plus 2 cups of fresh soybean milk, a breakfast for two comes to...
2: $19.50. It's like about $3.
3: Breakfast items in China are all relatively cheap.
1: That's Michael Zee, author of Zhao Fan, a book about breakfast in China. His favorite bun comes from a shop in eastern China's Shaoxing City. It starts with buns without a filling, called mantou.
3: They use a sourdough rice ferment, and they make these incredibly light mantou. And then when you order them, they get a pair of chopsticks, they crack it open, they put a massive chunk of Hong Shao Rou inside.
1: That's red braised pork, sticky and sweet. For Beijing resident Samantha Zhao, she says pork and fennel buns are her favorite, though she doesn't eat buns as often as before. Baozi is a bit unhealthy, she says. It's easy to eat too many, like four in one go, and they contain quite a bit of dough and oil. But then she couldn't resist when passing by this trendy bun shop called Bao Erjiu near Beijing's Confucius Temple and Imperial College. This shop likes to experiment with fillings. Its signature bun piqued the curiosity of NPR's Beijing producer Jasmine Ling.
4: Chocolate red bean bun. Not bad.
5: It's
6: not that sweet.
1: To stand out from competitors, this shop also holds workshops like these. Where the resident baozi master teaches people to make buns. One of the students is Bai Qiufei. Turns out, he says, it takes a lot of skill to make a simple bun. And making baozi is a good way to disconnect, says the shop's co-founder Lu Yao. A lot of people I know are feeling anxious about the development of AI, she says. Plus, living in Beijing is stressful. Her big dream is to expand overseas. After all, Chinese people are all over the globe. And food, she says, like baozi, is the best way to connect to home. Jennifer Pak, NPR News, Beijing.

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1: It's how we tested the treatment for tuberculosis back in the 1940s, the polio vaccine in the 1950s.
0: On The Next Planet Money, an economist in Kenya tries that method, not with medicine, but with textbooks. And on How I Built This, two early-stage founders get advice from the fashion designer Kenneth Cole. 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
3: Johnston with these headlines. The Justice Department is dropping criminal charges against a former Olympian accused of damaging the reflecting pool at the Lincoln Memorial. Prosecutors now say newly uncovered evidence shows the damage was caused by construction problems, not vandalism. FIFA is dropping a controversial plan to bring private equity into the World Cup after facing global opposition. The proposal would have created a $20 billion company to manage the tournament with backing from private investors. Truth Social is selling early access to President Trump's online post to investment banks and other institutional clients for $100,000 a month. Former Wall Street regulators say the service raises serious questions about insider trading laws. I'm Windsor Johnston, NPR News in Washington.
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5: This is Weekend Edition from NPR News. I'm Scott Simon. Some of the 220,000 people who fled wildfires in France are returning to their homes. And here's NPR's Eleanor Beardsley on France's largest civilian evacuation since World War II.
6: Yes. The newspaper tobacco shop is open again in the town of Martignas-sur-Jalles, just 10 miles west of Bordeaux. I missed you, says a customer to the owner. I missed you all too, she replies from behind the cash register. All around Bordeaux, little towns like this are coming back to life as people return to their homes. This entire town was evacuated a week ago with the fires approaching. Carole Gomez is coming out of the shop. She describes the night they left at midnight. There were tons of ashes coming down, a thick, sticky fog, she says. It was dark and we couldn't find our cat. It was so hard. Gomez becomes emotional talking about the kindness and solidarity of everyone, especially the local officials. Our cat is fine, and it's thanks to a person in the mayor's office who went out and found and fed all the animals that people had to leave behind, she says.
7: Bonjour. Bonjour, monsieur.
6: Gomez invites me to come see her house.
7: Journaliste pour la Radio Publique Américaine.
6: I get in the car with her and husband, Florent. They've lived here for 51 years and describe a close-knit, friendly community in an idyllic spot between Bordeaux and the Atlantic Ocean, surrounded by pine forests.
8: We're pulling into their driveway. They have a nice little bungalow stucco house with tile roof, hedges with the garden, and a pebble driveway, opening the gate.
6: We go inside. There is a light soot coating on her walls. But Kiki is there. She shows me her backyard.
8: Oh, your swimming pool.
6: The pool was black, she says. My husband's been cleaning since 6 a.m. this morning. But she says none of this matters because at one point she feared she would have nothing to return to at all. The fire incinerated 100,000 acres in the Bordeaux region, and similar fires are raging across Europe amid drought and record temperatures linked to climate change. Church bells ring one village over in Saint-Jean-d'Illac. Next to the church is a fire logistics hub where over the last week the fire trucks were repaired and refilled with gas and water to go back into the flames. Several firefighters lounge in the churchyard, finally getting a break. Romain Citeau is head of this operation.
9: On a vécu vraiment un élan de
6: The outpouring of generosity from the population, the farmers, the local businesses has been amazing, he says. Everyone was doing their all to support us. Just then, a family with three kids comes up to give homemade crepes to the firefighters to thank them for what they've done. People here know if their houses are still standing, it's thanks to their bravery. Across from the church, Daphne Madelpech has reopened her graphics and photo studio. She also lives nearby. She says they had to leave fast. I just took the camera, she says. In fact, this evacuation has made me realize that you don't really need any of it, except for the husband, the dog, the cat, your papers, and some cash. It's the human factor that's important, she says. Everywhere we took refuge this week, people were so kind when they found out we were from Bordeaux, and when we returned, all of us neighbors just hugged each other. This is what matters in life. Eleanor Beardsley, NPR News, Saint-Jean-d'Illac, France.
5: There's a new hit series out of South Africa on the Netflix top 10 list in 62 countries, including the United States. The Polygamist tells the story of a cheating husband's double life, and it tells it in the Zulu language. Kate Bartlett reports from Johannesburg.
10: Gamora!
11: A soap opera sizzling with secret seduction and scandal, Zulu style. The Polygamist, set in Johannesburg, centers on a wealthy black family, the Gamoras, and shows the matriarch Joyce as she tries to keep up appearances, while her businessman husband, Jonasi, sets up house with another woman.
10: Jonasi.
11: Without giving away spoilers, the 22 episodes deliver vicious catfights, fiery showdowns, homes going up in flames, and enough twists to leave viewers with whiplash. And people are loving it.
12: It also showcases a different kind of African lifestyle that viewers are not familiar with. The rich African.
11: Sue Nyati, the Zimbabwean writer who wrote the book the show was based on, says she thinks this is one of the reasons foreign viewers are amazed by the show.
12: Oftentimes in media, we have one lens in which Africans are viewed. It's always the poor, struggling Africans, right?
11: Nyati says her book struggled to gain attention when it was first published, making the Netflix adaptation a game changer.
12: So in the book, the story is told from the women's POV. The man never speaks because we've heard men speak all our lives.
11: She was inspired to write it after seeing a shift from traditional open polygamy to secret second families.
12: Men will always justify why they want to have more than one wife. But I wanted to give the women a voice as to say, why would they choose this kind of setup?
11: In South Africa, polygamy is allowed under traditional law, but not civil law. It's something the Netflix series producers know all about. It's made by two of the daughters of former President Jacob Zuma.
13: My father is a polygamist. He had several wives. It's definitely formed part of my experience. It's formed a big chunk of my childhood. It's just understanding the dynamics, being frustrated sometimes by a lot of it, but also trying to appreciate it for what it is and for the choices that people make.
11: Gugu Zuma Nkube says her dad hasn't watched the show yet, but she thinks he will eventually. She also says she hopes the show's popularity abroad will have a knock-on effect.
13: We were completely surprised, still kind of pinching ourselves at the moment as to how well it's done abroad. The welcome and reception that it's gotten, I think, will help the entire industry and will benefit all African storytellers.
11: The show is in the Zulu language, though it switches seamlessly between English and other languages too, which mirrors South Africa's multilingual reality.
14: 2 decades later, you still have this effect on each other? What's your secret?
11: But it also has a dubbed version into English, which is voiced by South Africans and keeps some of the local vernacular. Foreign viewers will be introduced to common words like haibo, an exclamation meaning wow, and the South African-wide weekend institution of braaiing or barbecuing.
10: Haibo!
11: And it's sparking debate in South Africa too. Not just about polygamy, but women's rights, safe sex, and HIV. UNAIDS has even used the show's title character in ads urging people, don't be a Janassi, keep yourself and your partners safe. And in Limpopo province here, a government campaign against gender-based violence uses the tagline, the polygamist shows fiction, gender-based violence and femicide shows consequences, break the cycle. The Polygamist mixes scandal with a sharp portrait of modern South Africa. And a show built on sex and secrets is now driving some very real life conversations. Kate Bartlett, NPR News, Johannesburg.
5: Lito Pimienta thinks a lot about what's considered beautiful. She's a Colombian-Canadian artist and musician.
15: It's really troubling when the Caribbean or the Caribbean diaspora is spoken about in terms of exoticism or us only being known as these exotic beings that are just lounging by the water, you know? The reality is that we're carriers of immense, sublime beauty.
5: Her new album explores what she calls the Caribbean sublime. It's called Garabenya. And while it's full of cumbias and other danceable beats, it starts out with a lullaby, Aruyame.
15: Aruyame, it translates into lull me or hold me. It's another manifestation of human tenderness. It's a song that I wrote in that holy, intimate space and stage with a partner. I have a real problem with heteronormative, just cookie cutter love songs. I always like to make songs that have no gender. I like to write songs where everyone can feel seen.
5: Right after that, you have the song Tóxica, about a toxic person, certainly not somebody you'd want to welcome into your arms.
15: No.

I wrote it about a very specific person, and that person's MO was that they always put themselves first, no matter what. We all have those people in our lives that we love so much, but we definitely understand after a long

0: my friendships are more intense. Like, I share so much more intensity with my friends than I do with a romantic partner or with, like, any boyfriend. But it's just that it was a moment in my life, and I included it because I needed also to just release myself from that friendship.
1: Your daughter Martina sings on the song Así Nací. What was that like?
0: She just turned 7 when she sang on the song. And she did because originally I invited another artist. Our schedules just, it didn't work out. And then one of the producers, he said to me, but I hear your daughter singing Así Nací all the time. Aww. And it was one of her favorite songs. And we were like, well, María José can't make it, but I have my daughter. And she can join the song. And she was so proud. I always talk about myself in that I am an artist who happens to be a mother and a mother who happens to be an artist. But motherhood is so important to me, and making space where children are embraced, you know, it's at the core of my practice, and I really believe in that. So that's why Así Nací made so much sense to have my daughter singing in it.
1: There are notes of resistance on this album. Let me ask you about the song Marea. This is an angry song, isn't it?
0: It's an anti-colonial song disguised as a love song. There's a lot of layers to this song. You know when I'm saying Váyanse de mi Isla Bonita? It references La Isla Bonita by Madonna. Because I remember being a child listening to that song and being like, I'm going to the pretty island. Which island? So I feel like it embodies perfectly this, like, colonial view of Caribbean diaspora where we are that subject. We know what's happening to our communities and societies, and it's just not fair that suddenly you go to the beach and then there's, like, a line that you can't cross because someone from the USA or Britain bought the house over there, and then they decided that this is going to be their private backyard, and that's just not how it works.
1: May I point something out as a reporter? I've made a number of trips to Cuba.
0: Yes.
1: You know, there are places that Cubans can't go because they keep them just for tourists.
0: Yeah, because every government is corrupt. Until we can really overhaul those systems that don't work, we're never going to get to liberation. You know, I'm one of the many Colombians that were forced to leave due to violence, displacements, and, you know, like the leftover from colonialism. So I have a deep understanding and a deep hurt that I get to heal when I make this music, when I make songs and art that resonates with people that are going through that same hardship of not being able to wake up every day to the beautiful paradise where you were born.
1: You're also a visual artist. How does your music get along with your art?
0: I write music the same way as I paint. I'll have notebooks that are for lyrics, but they're full of drawings. I can trust the drawing more than I can trust my memory. And the melodies, too. Like, I carry melodies more than I can carry someone's name. So having a notebook where I'm writing the music on this page and then the drawings that are related to those words and that music, it keeps me leveled, grounded.
1: Nido Pimienta, her new album, Caribeña. Thank you so much for being with us.
0: Thank you so much.

0: reminding them.
1: This is Weekend Edition from NPR News. I'm Scott Simon.
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0: This week on This American Life, 29 days after a local hospital closed its birthing unit, Katie went to labor. So that's not great, right? 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
1: I said, Sasha, then get a chainsaw and cut the wall down because I didn't want the baby to die.
0: One doctor doing incredible things, so many of them, things she has never done before. 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
4: From NPR News in Washington, D.C., this is Weekend Edition. I'm Scott Simon. This hour, Tamara Keith with the Week in Politics. Then the president's plan to sell early access to his posts on Truth Social. Is it insider trading? Also, a London pub closes and a man three doors down decides to keep it going. And a scientist and a seven-year-old go birding in Philadelphia.
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4: 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And Paul Yoon's new novel, Etna, brings war to life through the eyes of a dog. 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
7: Live from NPR News in Washington, I'm Windsor Johnston. Russia launched another deadly barrage of missiles at Kyiv before dawn today, killing at least 9 people and injuring more than 30. NPR's Greg Myrie reports the attack comes as President Trump appears to be backing away from an offer to strengthen Ukraine's air defenses.
8: Russian ballistic missiles struck 5 separate parts of Kyiv as explosions rang out through the night. The attack set off multiple fires, and emergency teams rescued dozens of residents from burning and damaged apartment buildings. Russia has stepped up its airstrikes in recent months to exploit Ukrainian shortages of air defenses against ballistic missiles. Ukraine's president, Volodymyr Zelensky, met President Trump on Tuesday and said the U.S. was giving Ukraine a license to make its own Patriot air defense missiles. But Trump said Friday, quote, "We're talking about it, but it's a hard thing to give away that kind of technology." Greg Myrie, NPR News, Kyiv.
7: Tens of millions of Americans are under heat alerts as temperatures climb into the triple digits and record highs are expected across large parts of the western U.S. this weekend. NPR's Chris Arnold reports the brunt of the heat wave is being felt from Southern California through the Southwest and as far north as Montana.
9: This heat wave could set temperature records in several states. Mark Chouinard is a meteorologist at the National Weather Service.
10: Today could be around 116 in Phoenix, right at their daily record, up to 109 in Tucson tomorrow, 106 in Billings, Montana today.
9: Health officials warn heat exhaustion and heat stroke can sneak up on people and recommend moving to a cooler area if you feel dizzy, nauseous, or weak. They also recommend calling 911 if a person seems confused or becomes unconscious, and possibly cooling them in a tub of cold water immediately. Chris Arnold, NPR News.
7: It's been 2 weeks since the Trump administration said it had found 250,000 non-citizens on the voter rolls in 4 states. NPR's Drew Joffe Block reports the White House still hasn't provided details.
11: The letters the Department of Homeland Security wrote to California, Nevada, New Jersey, and Pennsylvania were not as definitive as the public announcements the agency made. Instead, the letters said a preliminary review of the 4 states' public voter rolls found they may contain as many as 250,000 non-citizens combined. The letters gave the states a July 30th deadline to respond. NPR reviewed 3 states' responses back. They asked for details about how DHS did its calculations and expressed a commitment to ensuring eligible voters would not be removed from the rolls based on unreliable data. DHS did not respond to NPR's questions about its methodology. Jude Joffe Block, NPR News.
7: This is NPR. The Justice Department says it's dropping criminal charges against former Olympian David Hearn, who was accused of damaging the reflecting pool at the Lincoln Memorial. Prosecutors say newly uncovered Interior Department records show the damage was caused by a contractor's botched installation and a rush to finish the work before America 250 celebrations, not by vandalism. A recent inspection also found similar damage throughout the pool, including areas prosecutors say a vandal would have been unlikely to reach. Women are once again stepping up to the plate. The new Women's Pro Baseball League plays its inaugural game today. NPR's Amy Held reports all games will be played in Springfield, Illinois.
6: It's not women's first league of their own.
12: There's no crying in baseball!
6: Immortalized in the 1992 film about women who really did pitch in when men left to fight World War II.
13: Hey, get the skirt!
6: The hit movie helped inspire Ladies League Baseball in 1997. Low interest played a part, ending both leagues. But recently, elite women's sports have exploded in popularity and revenue. And now, the Women's Pro Baseball League is taking a crack at it. With 60 players across four teams, Rocky Henley manages and coaches the New York Heights and says it's a natural fit for fans of Major League Baseball.
14: There's not much difference. It's just women playing. And it's phenomenal.
6: First up is New York against the Los Angeles Queens. Amy Held, NPR News.
7: I'm Windsor Johnston, NPR News in Washington.
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0: This is Weekend Edition from NPR News. I'm Scott Simon. Thank you for being with us. One nomination is in question. Another is the question of the moment. President Trump says he may pull his nomination of Todd Blanche to be U.S. Attorney General. And on Tuesday, Michigan Democrats will decide on their nominated campaign for U.S. Senator. It's another face-off between progressives and the party establishment. NPR senior political correspondent Tamara Keith joins us. Tam, thanks so much for being with us.
1: So great to be with you, Scott.
0: Let's begin with the Blanche nomination. What's the holdup?
1: You know, it all comes down to a settlement in a lawsuit that President Trump had filed against the IRS. As acting attorney general, Todd Blanche settled that suit by creating a $1.8 billion fund paid for by taxpayers to compensate people who feel they were victims of government weaponization during the Biden administration. So, in other words, very likely the president's allies and possibly even people who were convicted of attacking the police on January 6, 2021. So when this was first announced, the political blowback was immediate, including from Republicans. And ultimately, Blanche committed to kill the fund. Now, two Republican senators, Tom Tillis and John Cornyn, are saying they won't vote Blanche's nomination out of committee until they get a commitment in writing that the fund is actually dead. And this is not a particularly high bar, put in writing what you've said under oath, but it has turned into a major roadblock, at least in part because the president really stands by the need for the fund.
0: And where does that leave the Blanche nomination?
1: In limbo. But he can continue to serve as acting AG nearly indefinitely, depending on how you interpret the law. And Trump has said he may just wait out the two senators. Tillis didn't run for re-election, and Trump oversaw Cornyn's primary defeat. Mm-hmm. So both men have been more willing than other senators to put their necks out on this because they don't have to face voters again, and therefore the president's wrath has less power over them.
0: And it is Todd Blanche's Justice Department, as acting attorney general, that alleged vandalism of the Lincoln Memorial reflecting pool. There was news about that last night.
1: Yeah. In a court filing last night, the U.S. attorney for D.C. dropped charges against former Olympian David Hearn, who had been charged with destruction of property. President Trump had claimed on nearly 20 different occasions that vandals were to blame for the problems with the reflecting pool. He claimed with vivid detail that there was a gash cut in the waterproof coating, and it was 250 feet long, 350 feet long, 300 yards long. The length of it kept changing. The Interior Secretary backed him up. Arrests were made, all for the government to then admit in last night's filing that it was, quote, the result of flawed installation by the contractor, Atlantic Industrial Coatings, and the rush to complete the project prior to events associated with the America 250 celebration in the week surrounding Independence Day 2026.
0: Let's wind up with Michigan, where the race for the Democratic nomination to be the candidate for U.S. Senate. Why is this one particularly telling?
1: You know, this year, far-left challengers have ridden a wave of voter anger and anti-incumbent sentiment to notch upset wins against Democratic incumbents in deep blue districts from New York to Colorado. Tuesday's primary is a test of whether that brand of progressive politics can work in a swing state, in a high-stakes race. Abdul El-Sayed is up against four-term Congresswoman Haley Stevens for an open Senate seat. One progressive leader I spoke to this week said if El-Sayed can win in Michigan, first in the primary and then in the general election in this key swing state, then there will be a stronger case for Democrats to nominate a bold economic populist outsider in the race for president in 2028. But other Democrats I spoke to are nervous about taking a risk on a candidate who in the past has taken some pretty far left positions on things like defunding the police and abolishing ICE. They're worried that in the general election, Republicans will be able to paint him as too extreme for Michigan. So we're watching closely.
0: Well, NPR's Tamara Keith, always wonderful to have you on, and particularly in this slot this morning. Thanks so much.
1: Great to chat with you.
0: President Trump's social media platform, Truth Social, has begun to sell a controversial new service today. For a fee of up to $100,000 a month, Truth Social is offering early access to posts from prominent users, including the president, who uses his posts to make announcements about the economy and global affairs. NPR correspondent Bobby Allen joins us. Bobby, thanks so much for being with us.
2: Hey, Scott.
0: First, give us just some of the details about what the service is.
2: Sure. Trump Media and Technology Group, which owns Truth Social, is calling this Truth API, and it's being offered to banks and other institutional investors as a way to get a jump on what Trump and others post on Truth Social. Now, Trump's announcements about government policy, conflicts in the Middle East, and other developments can send company share prices up or down. So, you know, getting Trump's post even a few moments faster could make a difference with stock trading. And I gotta say, Scott, this is just a very unusual product for a president to be selling his social media posts, and it's led to a fair amount of concern in Washington and on Wall Street.
0: What are those concerns?
2: Yeah, I talked to lawyers who formerly worked at the Securities and Exchange Commission, and they said this service looks like it violates insider trading laws against misusing public information to give certain investors an upper hand. Say, the president posts about the Strait of Hormuz, and a trader uses that to make money on oil futures. Democrats, too, have taken notice. They've been criticizing this. Senators Elizabeth Warren and Adam Schiff wrote a letter to the SEC demanding an investigation.
0: Are Wall Street traders biting?
2: You know, this service is being pitched to big banks and institutions. We're talking about a price tag of over $1 million a year. This isn't cheap. I reached out to a dozen brokers, hedge fund managers, and other investors, and nearly all of them declined to be interviewed. But one high-profile Wall Street executive did talk to me on the condition that he not be named, since this person feared retaliation from the Trump administration. And this person called the service, quote, insane, and said there's no way, quote, myself and 200 of my friends in finance will get anywhere near this service, since in another administration, it would be viewed as criminal.
0: How does Trump's media company respond to these criticisms?
2: Yeah, a spokeswoman for Trump's media company said Truth API gives customers faster access to public information and said that critics, including law professors and Democrats, have invented new theories of insider trading to attack the president.
0: Bobby, how does this Truth Social service fit into the larger picture of how the president's been able to profit during his time in office?
2: Yeah, you know, recent government disclosures show how Trump earned more than $2 billion last year, mostly from cryptocurrency ventures. And according to legal scholars and historians, that scale of profit while being in the White House is record-breaking. And he has been sharply criticized for, whether it's his Trump meme coin or visits to Mar-a-Lago and his golf courses or this latest Truth Social offering. The president is just finding new and unusual ways of growing his family's wealth while governing the country. Now, in response, a spokeswoman for Trump's media company said, quote, certain politicians accuse us of anti-free market behavior while pressuring businesses into boycotting a product, all in a coordinated effort to harm a publicly traded company. So, Scott, for now, all this pushback isn't keeping the Trump Media and Technology Group from shopping around its latest service.
0: NPR correspondent Bobby Allen, thanks so much.
2: Thanks, Scott.
0: Margo Howard was the person you'd hope to be seated next to at a dinner party to hear her purr anecdotes and observations about all the other guests. When it was reported this week that Margo had died at the age of 86, a lot of coverage was understandably about the year she wrote the Dear Prudence advice column for Slate and then another called Dear Margo. Advice was her family business. After all, Margo's mother, Epi Lederer, spent nearly 50 years writing the widely syndicated column Dear Ann Landers. I met Margo when I was a young Chicago reporter, and she was a glamorous Chicago columnist. There's a famous story about a party of Chicago journos who repaired back to Margo's place one snowy night, where she invited them to plop their snow-crusted coats in her bedroom while she heated up some cocoa, I'm sure. A guest who apparently did not know her family background pranced out howling, "Margo, Margo, how delicious! You have a picture of Ann Landers in your bedroom!" Margo later wrote a hilarious memoir, Eat, Drink, and Remarry, about her four marriages, including to a Hollywood actor and a Boston cardiologist, all of whom she wrote about with affection and respect. "What good is experience," she once told me, "if you can't learn from it?" I'd hear from Margo every few weeks, usually right after our show. She'd share some pearl of gossip or tell how Herschel, her dog, loved one of our stories. One week she listened and wrote, "I heard your Minnesota farmers and Seder in Nepal. Lots of ways to live your life, no?" The details of those stories have left me, but Margo's sage observation hasn't. A lot of ways to live your life, yes. She'd also drop a line now and then, just ask about my family. How are the beauties? Once Margot sent me a check to pass along to someone we'd interviewed who had been burned out of their home. She wrote, "I don't think they need more kind words as much as this." The night white smoke rose from the Sistine Chapel to herald Pope Leo's election, Margot exclaimed, "Mon Dieu, the Pope has a Chicago accent." Our birthdays were within a day of each other. My next one, while blessed, will seem a little lonelier. Without Margot Howard around to bid me, as she did year after year, happy birthdays, Cupcake, and we soldier on.

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5: Johnston with these headlines. President Trump is threatening more strikes against Iran as the U.S. pushes to reopen the Strait of Hormuz. Tehran launched new drone attacks on Kuwait today, and another tanker was struck in the waterway. Israel also carried out heavy strikes in Gaza after Hamas agreed to disarm. Nearly half of the roughly 50,000 migrants who entered Spain from Morocco over the past 2 days have now returned. The incident has reignited Europe's immigration debate after at least 67 people died during the crossing. The search continues for at least 6 climbers missing in Pakistan. 4 bodies have been found. The team lost contact with its base camp Thursday after an avalanche. I'm Windsor Johnston, NPR News in Washington.
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0: This is Weekend Edition from NPR News. I'm Scott Simon. Children who cross into the United States alone are losing access to immigration lawyers. The first time in more than 20 years, the federal government hasn't renewed its contract with the nonprofit groups that represent unaccompanied minors in court. And that could put thousands of children at higher risk of deportation. NPR investigative reporter Kiara Eisner joins us in our studios. Thanks so much for being with us.
7: Thank you.
0: Help us get hold of the size of this problem. How many children are affected?
7: The legal nonprofits who represent these kids estimate that more than 26,000 kids could lose representation. The U.S. decided decades ago that those children deserved protection here in the U.S. by law, because children who cross the border alone are vulnerable to abuse and trafficking. The government has since paid a network of almost 100 legal organizations to provide kids with that legal help. But the Trump administration stopped making payments to those legal organizations, and they're now owed more than $65 million in total. And the contract with those providers did expire yesterday and hasn't been renewed.
0: And Carol, why did the government stop paying these groups?
7: Well, to answer that, we need to talk about the Office of Refugee Resettlement, or ORR. That's the agency responsible for housing those unaccompanied children. ORR started asking the lawyers for confidential information about the kids last year. That's never happened before, their lawyers say. And the lawyers didn't share that data. They say they're legally prohibited from providing that sort of information to anyone because it violates a long-standing legal and ethical rule called attorney-client privilege. That means attorneys can't share details about their clients. The lawyers are now facing the fact that they may have to wind down the services they've been providing to the kids they represent, and some have already started to do that.
0: And what happens to these children if lawyers can't represent them?
7: Lawyers aren't exactly sure because this has never happened before, but I spoke with a lawyer, Alexa Sandukas, who works for the Galveston Houston Immigrant Representation Project, or GRRP. She said children would have to represent themselves in court, but many of these kids can't speak fluent English, and some of them are too young to have learned how to talk at all. Sandukas said that would probably end up with more than 99% of them getting deported. Here's Sandukas now.
8: And they've come to the United States seeking safety and protection. And what this administration is asking us to do now is to turn our backs on them completely. And they will undoubtedly be sent to harmful, dangerous situations. And I worry some will be killed if they lose their lawyers.
7: The U.S. would be returning young children to places where they may not have any guardians and sending them back alone. We should also note that we reached out to ORR and the White House with questions about this and didn't hear back. The ORR did tell the Washington Post in a statement that the agency remains fully compliant with its legal and regulatory obligations.
0: And Kiara, does this not violate the law?
7: The lawyers think denying kids access to legal representation is a violation of the Trafficking Victims Protection Reauthorization Act that requires children in the U.S. who cross the border alone to receive protection from the U.S. government. A group of legal nonprofits sued ORR last year and asked a judge to force the government to pay them for what's owed and continue paying them for more services. On Wednesday, the government informed the legal network that they were considering a new contract, potentially with different legal providers. But as of today, no contract is in place, and as soon as this Monday, kids could still have to start appearing in court alone.
0: NPR investigative reporter Kiara Eisner, thanks so much for being with us.
7: Thank you, Scott.
0: Health Secretary Robert F. Kennedy Jr. has long questioned the value of mRNA, the technology that created the COVID vaccine with unprecedented speed. This coming week, Kennedy's Food and Drug Administration is expected to make a critical decision on a new kind of mRNA flu shot. And here's NPR's pharmaceuticals correspondent Sidney Lupkin on what this moment could mean for the future of mRNA research.
9: Stephen Hoeg, the president of Moderna, was at a manufacturing site in February when the company's head of regulatory affairs, Charbel Haber, approached him. Hoeg knew something was wrong almost immediately.
10: Charbel came up to me and just had a very nervous look on his face.
9: Moderna had just gotten a letter from the Food and Drug Administration. Hoeg rushed with Haber to huddle with a few others in a nearby conference room.
10: That's where pop it up on a screen and it hits you, right in the face.
9: The FDA said it would not review Moderna's application for its mRNA flu shot, effectively rejecting it. It was a shock.
10: We had talked to the FDA at every step along the way, including prior to filing, and they had said, you can go forward and submit and we'll conduct the review.
9: Moderna went public with what happened and shook the pharmaceutical industry. There was an outcry over the FDA's backtracking. A little over a week later, the agency reconsidered and agreed to review the vaccine after Moderna promised to add a confirmatory study if the vaccine makes it to market. The agency has until August 5th to make a decision. But the FDA flip-flop had a chilling effect. Rena Conti, a health economist at Boston University, says the industry and its investors will be watching closely. The U.S. market is the most lucrative, and they depend on the FDA to be consistent and fair.
11: They don't want to spend money if they don't think there's going to be a way to actually make money on the other end.
9: What's more, the Department of Health and Human Services canceled almost $500 million in mRNA vaccine research funding

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1: As the FDA's actions, combined with HHS funding cuts, spooked the venture capital firms that backed many of the smaller mRNA biotechs. That matters to people like 69-year-old Yanush Rosh, a retired computer scientist who lives in London. When his doctors found inoperable stage 3 lung cancer 2 years ago, it was a surprise. He's a runner and sailor and had no symptoms, but the tumor was the size of a golf ball.
2: It was discovered by a coincidence.
1: Rosh got into a clinical trial that made him the first person in the UK to receive an experimental mRNA vaccine for non-small cell lung cancer. The vaccine is being developed by BioNTech, Pfizer's partner in the first vaccine against COVID-19.
2: I decided to participate because I saw that was a big chance for me. And also, as a scientist, I wanted to participate in such a program to give other patients a hope.
1: After a year of treatment with the mRNA cancer vaccine.
2: And now the cancer is gone.
1: But he's watched as the Trump administration and Health Secretary Robert F. Kennedy Jr. have taken aim at mRNA vaccines. Rush is a U.S. citizen, so he says he wrote Kennedy a letter.
2: I told him my story, and this is a new hope for people, for millions of people. And they cut off this hope.
1: He says Kennedy never wrote back. Sydney Lupkin, NPR News.
3: When Peter Scott bought a house in a leafy suburb of London, part of the appeal was the local pub, just 3 doors down the street. But a few months after Peter moved in, the Lion pub went out of business. Peter then had a mad idea. I mean, he's British, after all. Why not buy the pub? So, Peter Scott clubbed together with other members of the community, and late last year, the Lion reopened its doors for business. Peter Scott joins us now from Teddington, London. Thanks so much for being with us.
4: Thank you, Scott. It's a pleasure to be here.
3: Why buy the pub instead of just going to another one?
4: Well, I think it's very close, and I am all for convenience. But also, I think pubs are important, and if you live in a community, especially as I do on a quite a close-knit community, you want a place to meet, to socialise with your neighbours, to do all those neighbourly things that one would wish to do. And it's easier to do that in close proximity. It's also an extremely nice building, which I wouldn't have wished to have been developed into apartments, which was probably the alternative.
3: Help us understand what role the pub plays in British life.
4: Well, so traditionally it plays a role around alcohol and food and company and evening entertainment and so on and so forth. But increasingly, as other kind of third spaces, if you like, i.e. not work and not home, have been closed across the UK, it's become a hub for the whole community, not just those who want a pint of beer or an evening meal. And so now it plays all kinds of different roles. But the primary one is that ability to bring the community together. You can walk into a pub, especially a pub like ours, and you'll be confident that you'll know someone there. And if you don't know someone there, you'll know the barman and you'll feel like you know someone there. And that's a pretty special thing and increasingly rare as time goes on in this country, at least.
3: Yeah. I understand this isn't your full-time job, right?
4: Certainly not, no. And indeed, I have a full-time job running another company. We have a management team in place in the pub who are primarily responsible for the day-to-day running of the business.
3: What are the challenges of running a pub?
4: There are several. Primarily, it's a tough environment for hospitality, I think across the world probably, but certainly in the UK, pressures on costs. And as costs go up, you, of course, can't and wouldn't wish to pass all of those costs on to your customers because they'll cease to be your customers. So you're constantly squeezed in a financial sense. Other challenges include, certainly to those of us who are new to the business, understanding how hospitality works, frankly, and understanding how the people in it are motivated and what kinds of people work in the industry. So challenges around finding and retaining really strong staff. And then myriad challenges around suppliers and food and all kinds of things. So it's been a learning curve, that's for sure.
3: A lot of pubs have been closing in the

0: UK, haven't they?
1: They absolutely have, yeah. And I think that's partly because of the pressures on costs that I was referring to earlier, taxes, etc. But also because the old model, which relied essentially on a pubco leasing the property downwards to a tenant, doesn't work so well when people are not constantly going to the pub, drinking alcohol, etc., where pubs have to adapt into other spaces. I think that's proven a real challenge. And those pubcos, who tend to be the landlords of the tenants who then operate, haven't always been as supportive as they could have been of the tenants that serve them.
0: Do you have a pub quiz at the Lion?
1: We certainly do, every Tuesday. If you're in the area, please do come on down. We're not far from Richmond. If you're visiting Ted Lasso's shoot or Hampton Court, we're just down the road.
2: My favourite fictional team.
1: Yeah.
2: But you would be my favourite real pub. Question that might strike you as somewhat out of line. There's a man named BJ Lederman who does our theme music. Does he ever come in for a pint?
1: He may, but I don't know him personally.
2: Okay, just thought I'd ask. If we were buying a round for you, what would you have?
1: I would probably have a craft lager, I think, or potentially, certainly in the wintertime, I'd have a stout, possibly a Guinness.
2: Ah. Well, cheers.
1: Thank you very much. Cheers to you.
2: Peter Scott, one of the owners of The Lion Pub in Teddington, London. Thanks so much for being with us.
1: Thank you very much.
2: Ladies, babies, get your tasting spoons ready. Frozen yogurt's making a comeback again. It was once popular for what was missing.
3: Froyo was low fat or fat free. Froyo was low calorie.
2: This time around,
3: Froyo has a lot of protein, probiotics, and even prebiotics in all kinds of live cultures.
2: Tomorrow on Weekend Edition, Sunday with Ayesha, Rachel Curzius on Frozen Yogurt's Third Wave Renaissance. 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

0: And you're listening to Weekend Edition from NPR News. Voters in Missouri are facing a ballot question backed by the state's Republican-led legislature. It would make it harder for those very voters to change the state's constitution in the future. St. Louis Public Radio's Jason Rosenbaum reports from one of several states with proposals to raise the bar for the public to make laws.
1: Republicans hold all the top offices in Missouri and control the legislature. They've banned abortion and are conservative with benefits. But Missouri voters have gone to the ballot box to pass constitutional amendments that overturn that abortion ban. They've also voted to expand Medicaid and legalize marijuana. So now the legislature has put a question on the ballot aimed at making it harder to pass amendments. Republicans who back the proposal, like Southeast Missouri resident Barry Bean, say the state constitution is too unwieldy and that things like gambling and marijuana regulations should be passed through the legislative process.
2: I don't think that the average voter really appreciates just how much even a very few people can accomplish if they'll put the time in and work with their legislators, work with the legislative process, and have a little patience.
1: But the proposal, called Amendment 4, is drawing sharp opposition from voters who see the legislature as unresponsive.
3: When democracy is under attack, what do we do?
4: Stand up like that!
3: I said, what do we do?
4: Stand up like that!
1: At a rally against the proposal in suburban St. Louis, Cindy Austin decried Amendment 4 as an affront to direct democracy.
5: We've got politicians who don't like when the people speak about what they want to be law, and so they're trying to take that away from us.
1: Currently in Missouri, a majority vote statewide can amend the Constitution. Under Amendment 4, that would still be the rule for questions put on the ballot by the legislature. But initiatives started by the public would need a majority vote in each of the state's 8 congressional districts. It gives any district a kind of veto power. About half the states don't allow voter initiatives. But among those that do, Missouri isn't the only place looking at making them harder to pass. North Dakota and South Dakota will decide in the fall on amendments requiring 60% of the vote to pass, while California and Utah could also raise the bar for voters to approve certain taxes. Nicole Fisher of Ballotpedia, which tracks statewide initiatives, says Missouri's proposal requiring passage in all of the state's congressional districts would be one of the toughest thresholds.
6: So you have 8 congressional districts. 2 of them went for Democratic votes, 6 were more Republican votes. So those would be a lot more difficult to pass.
1: None of the big recent amendments approved by voters would have passed under the higher threshold. Even Amendment 4 proponents like Wayne County resident Vinnie Club concede the plan is getting a rougher than expected reception.
7: I think it's just a lot of anger and mistrust in the government, so that's spreading through everything.
1: There's another issue here. The legislature has tried to nullify some voter amendments in the past. Voters are proposing a ballot question in the fall to take that power away from lawmakers. For NPR News, I'm Jason Rosenbaum in St. Louis.

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6: Johnston with these headlines. The Justice Department is dropping charges against a former Olympian accused of damaging the Lincoln Memorial reflecting pool. Prosecutors now say faulty construction and a rushed installation caused the damage. FIFA is abandoning its plan to create a $20 billion company to run the World Cup with private investors. The proposal collapsed after soccer organizations across Europe, Asia, and North America opposed it. Tens of millions of people are under heat alerts across the western U.S. Triple-digit temperatures and strong winds are raising the risk of new wildfires through the weekend. I'm Windsor Johnston, NPR News, in Washington.

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1: This is Weekend Edition from NPR News. I'm Scott Simon. Half a million mosquitoes are going to be set free in the Washington, D.C. area this summer. But these are the kind of mosquitoes you just might want buzzing around. They're male mosquitoes, infected with a bacteria that prevents eggs from hatching. Large releases of these mosquitoes in parts of Singapore have brought populations down by 90%. Stephen Dobson is an entomologist at the University of Kentucky and the CEO of MosquitoMate, a lab that creates them. And he joins us now from that lab in Lexington, Kentucky. Thanks so much for being with us.
2: Thank you. Great to be here.
1: So what do? You just tell these mosquitoes go at each other?
2: Millions of years has taught them exactly what to do.
1: And what happens?
2: The males fly around. They don't drink blood. It's just the females that drink blood. They use the protein from blood to make eggs. Males don't make eggs. They do a little pollination along with finding females. They mate with them, and then those females become sterile.
1: How did you develop these mosquitoes?
2: Well, they were developed back around 2005. This was at the University of Kentucky in my laboratory. And basically, this is a naturally occurring bacterium named Wolbachia. We moved it from one mosquito by using small needles. We pulled the egg yolk out of one mosquito egg and injected it into another.
1: Forgive me, I have to stop you there because you say that is it's the most natural thing in the world. Like, how big are the needles or how small are they?
2: Microscopic. It would be hard enough to do it with a chicken egg, but imagine doing this with an egg that you have to have under 40x magnification.
1: My memory of Kentucky is that it's a mosquito haven. I just wonder if they ever buzz close to you and somebody says, stay away from that guy.
2: Yes, we do have these mosquitoes. They're very common. They're the ones that kind of buzz around your ankles. They're black and white striped. In Kentucky and in D.C., where you're located, these are invasive species. The tiger mosquito is the one that's the biggest problem. It was not in the United States prior to 1985. And so that's a question that we commonly get. By removing these mosquitoes, are we somehow negatively affecting the ecosystem? And the answer is we're actually taking it back to a more natural state prior to the introduction of these mosquitoes.
1: Who buys these mosquitoes?
2: We are currently providing mosquitoes to private pest control operators. So these are people who would come to your backyard in the D.C. area. And then we're also providing mosquitoes to abatement districts. These are municipal districts in Florida and California where tax dollars are paying for mosquito control.
1: And what are the benefits of this approach?
2: One nice thing is that this is a species-specific approach. So instead of a broad-spectrum chemical that can affect bees or butterflies or beneficial insects, these males, they're only looking for females of the same species. Another advantage is there's no known resistance. Currently, we've been forced to reuse the same chemicals for decades. As a result of that, many of these mosquito populations have developed resistance against these chemicals.
1: How long does it take to get results?
2: We're basically impacting the next generation. You would not see a reduction in your yard for several weeks. When those eggs fail to hatch, your population is going to go down.
1: Professor Stephen Dobson, who's an entomologist at the University of Kentucky and CEO of MosquitoMate, thanks very much for being with us.
2: Thank you. It was a pleasure.
1: What do you want to be when you grow up? Children get asked this all the time. Even if they have a passion for something, it's hard for them to know what that dream job would be like, and all too often don't have an adult who can show them. NPR's Janet Wu Zhongli set out to change that by introducing a 7-year-old in Philadelphia to a working professional.
3: Binoculars, deep glory.
4: Meet Caleb Townsend.
3: Okie dokie. All suited up.
4: In his bright blue waterproof jacket, holding in his small hands a pair of binoculars that hang around his neck. Because today, he's going on a bird walk.
3: It looks like it stopped raining, so outside.
4: Caleb loves nature, and he wants to be a conservation scientist. His latest obsession?
3: Well, I just really got interested in birds because I thought they were really cool, and I wanted to study all types of animals.
4: I was moved by his curiosity, and it made me wonder what would it take for him to hold on to his dream, which led us to the Audubon Discovery Center in Philadelphia.
5: Well, look, here comes a ringneck duck right there. You see him?
3: I see him.
5: Cool.
3: His wings are like brrrr.
4: That other voice you hear is Keith Russell. He's a conservation scientist at Audubon.
6: We're here basically to protect birds.
4: He says every so often he sees kids like Caleb lose interest in nature from getting teased or made fun of by their friends.
6: When you're growing up, there's a lot of pressure to fit in.
4: He says he understands those hurdles. Russell, too, was once in Caleb's shoes, a young bird lover in Philadelphia who could have used a mentor.
6: There's expectations that Black folks do this and Black folks don't do that. And that's been a real barrier for Black folks to get into birding. So it's really important to have support and to, you know, be with people that understand your interests.
4: So I asked Keith Russell if he could be that person for Caleb. And one Monday morning in early spring, he invited Caleb and his mom on his bird walk.
7: Well, you're going to go walking along with Keith now.
4: Down the Discovery Center's nature trail, a patch of green at the heart of the city.
3: How did you get so passionate and just fall in love with birds?
6: I got interested in birds when I was in the first grade. My parents got me some binoculars. They also got me a bird book. And they also found someone that lived in our neighborhood that knew about birds. That person took me out on bird walks and helped me to learn more about birds.
3: Okay. What do you love most about your job?
6: Well, I think the thing that I love most is just being able to share my love of birds with other people and help them with their interest in birds, too.
3: Keep walking.
4: With his bird book and binoculars tucked into his jacket, Russell takes Caleb down the muddy trail.
5: Come over here a little bit.
4: Lined by tall trees that wrap around the water.
3: It's a sycamore, my favorite tree.
4: He explains to Caleb that Philadelphia is part of a major migratory path for ducks and other water birds that arrive every spring.
5: That's a coot.
3: A coot?
5: Yeah, it's not a duck, but it swims. I'll show you the picture.
4: Russell flips through his bird book and points to Caleb.
5: It's black and it has a white bill. And there it is, swimming in the water.
3: Wow.
4: As they hike in the rain, Russell teaches Caleb that if you want to be a conservation scientist and study birds, you have to be patient.
5: You hear that bird going tick, tick.
3: Yep, I hear it. You have really good hearing.
5: Well, it's important to know the sounds that the birds make because so often you hear birds, but you never see them.
4: To get a closer look, Russell tells Caleb that he goes on walks like this every season to survey local and migratory birds. His goal is to protect more than 1 billion birds that die each year from flying into windows.
6: So we here at the Discovery Center have a lot of ropes in front of the windows, and we have dots on the windows.
3: You know, I did put stickers up on my window from keeping the night birds and the day birds from flying into the windows.
6: Oh, that's very clever. Thank you for doing that. I'm sure the birds are happy, too, that they're not going to fly into your windows.
4: Caleb learned a lot from the bird walk. He tells Russell that he wants to follow in his footsteps, go to school for biology, and someday work in conservation science.
6: I must say he knows a lot for 7. He's doing well in terms of his knowledge, that's for sure.
4: It's starting to rain harder, and Caleb is having a hard time seeing through his binoculars.
3: I think I need a wipe again.
4: Yeah. Russell wipes Caleb's lenses.
6: Here's what I do.
4: And shares one trick of the trade.
6: When I'm not looking at something, I just put them in here and hold them there.
4: On our walk back, Caleb, on his own, tucks his binoculars into his jacket.
3: Yay!
4: A trick he just learned from his new mentor.
3: We're back.
4: Janet Ujungli, NPR News, Philadelphia.
1: Paul Yoon's new novel is a kind of contemporary odyssey, except the central character is a dog that becomes part of a war in an unnamed country. He sniffs out bombs to save lives. He sinks his teeth into enemies, makes alliances, loses friends, and goes on. And he is the narrator of his own story. Etna is the name of the dog and the new novel by Paul Yoon. He's a 2021 Guggenheim Fellow and the author of 6 books of fiction and joins us from Hudson, New York. Thanks so much for being with us.
8: Thanks, Scott. It's such a pleasure to be here. I'm so happy to be with you.
1: We're happy to have you. How does Etna get recruited, if that's quite the word?
8: Yeah, no, I think that is the word. He's a little pup in a fictional country on the coast. He's on a farm. He's living happily on a farm with other animals and other dogs and his mom and his siblings. And one day he sort of senses a change in the air, so to speak. And a mysterious woman comes to the farm and says that she's looking for dogs to join her and her army for a coming war. And before he knows it, he's lifted up and hurried into her truck, and he's gone. And so it happens pretty fast.
1: She tells Etna, you're going to work hard and save a lot of lives. I found myself very touched by that.
8: Yeah, absolutely. And you know, he's so young, and he's really disoriented at this point, and he's never been in a car before, and so he doesn't know what's going on. And I think there's a future laid out for him in that moment when she says that. But, you know, for him at that moment, it's hard for him to process it because he's so scared and alone. And I think missing his mother and his siblings on the farm.
1: He forms a particular relationship, too, with Jason, his human comrade.
8: Yes, his handler. Yes, exactly.
1: I didn't want to say handler. It sounded cold.
8: Yeah. Sure. Absolutely. Yeah.
1: They're comrades. I mean.
8: Oh, absolutely. They're comrades. I think they grow to rely on each other. They grow to protect each other and to be willing to give their lives for each other. Part of it is that when he was sort of taken away from his original family, Jason and his fellow dogs and his entire unit becomes a new family, so to speak, as the war goes on. And so he's really, really connected to Jason, who's always by his side.
1: Let me ask you to read a section. And this is tough stuff.
8: Yeah, absolutely. Here we go. We worked and fought all over the country. We walked and ran and trekked and rode in trucks and jumped through open and broken windows. And we climbed and ascended, and we lived almost every day with explosions and gunfire and houses falling and buildings falling and everywhere fire and bodies on fire and the earth breaking and breaking deeper. And Jason and Brian and all the men we were with killed other men and sometimes animals. And I killed and the other dogs killed. We lost men. We lost dogs. We slept when and where we could, and some nights when it was safe and silent, we watched the men build their own fires on top of the earth that had already been burned by fires. And we all slept beside those new fires and woke and got up and started again.
1: What do we learn about war when we see it through the eyes of a dog?
8: Well, my hope is we sort of see, in some ways, it's utter senselessness. And yet that ability for this dog to just keep going and to endure and to keep pushing on and to survive alongside his men. But also, I think feeling that they are doing their best, but they're also, you know, it's complex. They are also responsible for a lot of destruction and death. And so part of it is, I think, Etna reckoning with all this and not exactly being a hero and dealing with that throughout the novel as well.
1: What are the challenges? I wish I knew a better way to put this. What are the challenges in having a dog as your narrator?
8: Oh, I don't know where to begin. I think part of it was trying to make that leap into the voice and the mind and the point of view of a non-human perspective. And that was probably the biggest challenge. And yet I also, you know, just as the writer creating the story, it was paramount and important to me that
9: the readers sort of have a way in and are able to build this world or see this world and understand the world perhaps in ways that Etna isn't necessarily describing or telling. And so balancing that was a huge challenge for me too.
1: Does he learn the importance of having a pack?
9: Oh, absolutely. In fact, I think his original goal is he wants to go to a physical place. He wants to go home because that's where he feels he belongs. But along the way, I think he learns that what's more important is he needs a pack and that everyone needs a pack. And he does find one through the kindness of a few humans and a few dogs. He forms a kind of new family that all help him get to where he wants to go.
1: Paul Yoon, his new novel, Etna. Thank you so much for being with us.
9: Oh, it was such a pleasure to be here, Scott.
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0: This is Weekend Edition from NPR News. I'm Scott Simon.
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0: from NPR News in Washington, D.C. This is Weekend Edition. I'm Scott Simon. This hour, the increasing role of Iranian-backed proxies in the current conflict, then a new federal plan for the Colorado River that would dramatically cut water to three states. Will the president's new tariffs stand up in court? And high surf advisories in Southern California today, where lifeguard Pono Barnes says that could mean hundreds of rescues on his beach alone.
1: Those days where you're just in the water making rescues with your buddies, and you go home absolutely exhausted, but you feel great.
0: And then Michelle Steele with sports. Is FIFA in retreat? First, we have our newscast. It's Saturday, August 1 already, 2026.
2: Live from NPR News in Washington, I'm Windsor Johnston. A new report from the Commerce Department says the U.S. gross domestic product grew at an annual pace of 1.5% during the spring quarter, slower growth than the economy saw last year. NPR's Scott Horsley reports.
3: If consumers have to pay more for every gallon of gas, that leaves less money in their pockets to spend on everything else. And that's especially true for lower-income households. The war with Iran has caused higher inflation on average, and people's wages are not keeping up with those higher prices. So far, that has not forced most people to cut back on spending, but it has pushed them to dip into savings or put more of their spending on the credit card.
2: That's NPR Scott Horsley reporting. President Trump's social media platform, Truth Social, has started selling an early access version of his post to investment banks and other institutions. As NPR's Bobby Allen reports, the service has raised alarm among legal experts and former Wall Street regulators.
4: For $100,000 a month, Truth API offers an early feed of the president's Truth Social posts. Since Trump regularly uses his social media site to make news about the economy and world affairs or hints at government policy, the posts can move the stock market. Former regulators with the Securities and Exchange Commission told NPR the service appears to violate insider trading laws against misusing government information for private gain. In response, a spokeswoman for Trump Media and Technology Group said the new product gives customers faster access to public information, saying critics have, quote, invented new theories of insider trading to attack the president. Government disclosure showed Trump made more than $2 billion while in office last year. Bobby Allen, NPR News.
2: Violence continues in Gaza despite President Trump's announcement of what he called a breakthrough agreement for Hamas to disarm. The Gaza Health Ministry says Israeli strikes killed 152 Palestinians in July, including 21 children. NPR's Anas Baba reports from Gaza City.
5: Israel continues to bomb across Gaza while expanding the territory under its military control to more than two-thirds of the strip. Those operations have continued even as U.S.-led efforts focus on securing a lasting ceasefire, Hamas disarmament, and a new administration for Gaza. The latest Israeli airstrike before dawn Saturday hit medication warehouses. Israel's military says the warehouses stored rifles without providing any evidence. The Gaza Health Ministry says two warehouses were destroyed, while the blast also damaged more than 200 tents sheltering displaced family nearby. The ministry says more than 1,200 Palestinians have been killed in Israeli attacks since the U.S.-backed ceasefire reached last October. Anas Baba, NPR News, Gaza City.
2: This is NPR News in Washington. Nearly 200,000 people are returning home in southwestern France after emergency crews contained a massive wildfire that broke out more than a week ago. New fires have broken out elsewhere in France and Greece as hot, dry conditions continue across much of southern Europe. Plans by the United States to reduce the number of locations that service visa operations in several African countries is taking effect. Michael Koloki reports from Nairobi.
6: U.S. embassies and consulates in over 20 African cities are realigning their routine visa services. The affected locations include Lusaka in Zambia, Namibia's capital Windhoek, and the South African city of Durban. Residents of those areas who wish to apply for a U.S. visa will be required to apply through one of 20 designated visa locations, such such as Ghana's capital Accra and Nairobi in Kenya. According to the State Department, the changes aim to strengthen national security by promoting more uniform screening, vetting and adjudication standards, as well as improving efficiency. The department adds that realigning visa services to designated hubs has previously been carried out successfully in several African nations and in Europe as well. For NPR News, I'm Michael Kaluki in Nairobi.
2: For the first time in more than a century, a total solar eclipse will cross mainland Spain next summer. On August 12th, daytime darkness will sweep across the Iberian Peninsula, along with parts of Greenland and Iceland, with totality lasting up to 2 minutes and 18 seconds. A partial eclipse will also be visible across Alaska, Canada, the northern U.S., much of Europe, and West Africa. This is NPR News in Washington.
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0: This is Weekend Edition from NPR News. I'm Scott Simon. Thank you for being with us. The U.S. continued its strikes on Iran this week, and Tehran responded by hitting U.S. targets across the region, as well as tankers being escorted by the U.S. in the Strait of Hormuz. Iranian-backed militias and proxies are now playing a bigger role in the conflict. This week, the U.S. and Saudi Arabia carried out airstrikes on Iranian-backed militias in Iraq. We're joined now by Ray Takei. He's Senior Fellow for Middle East Studies at the Council on Foreign Relations. Thank you so much for being with us.
1: Thank you for having me.
0: We hear a lot about Hezbollah in Lebanon, for example, which Iran helped form, but we haven't heard as much in recent years about Shia militias in places like Iraq. How active are these groups?
1: The Shia militias were really came to their own in Iraq in the aftermath of the U.S. invasion in 2003, when the Shia community began to mobilize politically. And of course, there was a civil war in Iraq that had a sectarian color to it. And that's where Iran really became active in mobilizing various Shia groups into militias. Not all Shia militias were under Iranian control, but some of the critical ones were, particularly Kutub Hezbollah, which is its core ally in that country today.
0: And how much support do these armed groups get from Iran?
1: In terms of logistics and military and so forth, it's quite substantial. But many of these Shia militias and their representatives are in some ways now integrated into Iraqi political structure and ministries. And that gives them access to the resources of Iraq, but also at the same time gives them additional support from Iran. So in this sense, Iran has its tentacles into the bureaucracy of the Iraqi government, such as Ministry of Intelligence. And that's where a lot of influence comes.
0: Help us understand the balance between these groups being outright proxies and the degree to which they act at the command of Iran or in Iran's interests.
1: Well, not all proxies are alike. And Hezbollah in Lebanon has always been Iran's most important ally and its most compliant ally. Houthis, on the other hand, in Yemen, tend to have their own mind, and they tend to cooperate with Iran when it's in their interest, as they see their defined interests at the time. Shia militias are a little different stories. The Badr Brigade, which is the one Iranians created in the 1980s to fight Iraq, that's actually less responsive to Iranian direction today than Kitab Hezbollah, which takes a lot of logistical assistance from Iran. So it varies from group to group, but the core groups are much more in line with the Iranian objectives today.
0: Mm-hmm. But they still have their own domestic agendas, certainly.
1: They must, because they're still operating in a contested political environment in Iraq, and they have to abide by the kind of a complexity of Iraqi politics. But Iran has an important source of leverage over Iraqi politics because of its connections to the Shia community, or at least important segments of it.
0: What role might they play in a widening conflict?
1: Well, as both sides escalate incrementally, the United States and Iran, they both try to have as much resources at their disposal and points of leverage. For the United States, the points of leverage are obvious: putting pressure on the Iranian economy through selective military strikes and punishing strikes in hope that it eventually comes to terms with the United States. For the Iranians, the points of leverage are less obvious, but also have proven quite powerful. For instance, closing the straits in the Persian Gulf and activating the proxies as a means of having another source of retaliation against the United States.
0: Mr. Takei, Iraq called the Saudi U.S. bombing there this week a flagrant violation of its sovereignty. Could bombing the countries where these militia are based and where they operate widen the conflict and further destabilize the region?
1: It certainly has that feel to it, and sometimes widening the conflict doesn't necessarily reduce the possibility of conflict coming to an end. It sort of reminds me when Richard Nixon started bombing Cambodia in order to get peace in Vietnam. It didn't work then. I'm not quite sure if expansion of this conflict works in this case as well. These groups now may actually retaliate against Saudi Arabia. They're pledging to do so, and that creates another dynamic of violence, counter-strike and strike and so forth that we have seen across this region.
0: Does the Iranian relationship with these groups give Iran a stronger hand when it comes to ostensibly and perhaps making some kind of agreement with the U.S. to end the conflict?
1: Well, both sides, the United States and Iran, are seemingly open to diplomatic engagement. However, they both want the diplomatic outcome to be defined by their terms of preference. So at this point, they're both using all points of leverage that they have in order to impose those demands on the other side. And that's why you don't have negotiations that are meaningful at this point, because both sides think they're going to pressure the other one into compliance. And the president said it, I think, yesterday, when President Trump said, look, at some point they can't take this level of bombing and hits, and therefore they're going to come to the table and make an agreement that is satisfactory to us. That is the logic of incremental escalation. That is the logic of saying we can take the pain more than they can. It's a dubious logic in past encounters of American military affairs. Whether it will succeed in here, I'm not sure. I have my doubts.
0: Ray Takei is with the Council on Foreign Relations. Thank you so much for being with us.
1: Thank you for having me.
0: And now it's time for sports. The FIFA World Cup. No longer up for sale. Michelle Steele joins us. She writes the Steele Cut Substack on sports and markets. Michelle, thanks so much for being with us.
2: Good morning, Scott.
0: Let me try and put this in order. Tuesday, the Times of London reported that FIFA president Gianni Infantino planned to allow private investors to get a 20% stake in its most popular tournaments, including the World Cup. Thursday, European teams threatened to boycott. More teams threatened to join that boycott. And last night, FIFA announced it was pulling back on the plan. It lasted about as long as a hydration break. Why did it collapse so quickly?
2: Yeah, a hydration break might be generous, Scott. This didn't even survive a normal work week. I think this is like half a Scaramucci or something. And credit where it's due, Martin Ziegler at the Times with this massive story breaking on Tuesday, Infantino's plan to sell up to 20% of a new $20 billion entity bundling all the commercial rights to the World Cup. And you mentioned the Kushner family involved. Jared Kushner's brother, Joshua, was expected to lead the investor group. And then UEFA, which is the biggest, most powerful confederation in the sport of soccer, objected. And they didn't just object. They voted to boycott every FIFA competition, including the World Cup, until the plan was dead. You had the COO of FIFA saying his own staff had been deceived. And by last night, Infantino announcing the project will not proceed. Scott, breaking literally this morning, UEFA coming out and sort of doubling down, saying they've lost confidence in Infantino entirely. So this story is fast moving and not over by any means.
0: Why all the criticism? I mean, it would have meant a lot more money.
2: Sure. I mean, that was the selling point to some of the poorer confederations in the sport, that they would get sort of this upfront payment. Well, there were a couple of reasons why the criticism was so harsh. One was the head of the German Federation said he found out by reading media reports. So when you don't have a communication strategy to your principals, that's going to be a problem. The other part of it is very existential, and UEFA said it outright. Quote, the World Cup is not for sale. They said that in their statement. The fear is when you bring in outside investors and you allow them to have a stake and make decisions about the calendar and format, hey, you know, let's figure out what maximizes returns is going to be your guiding light instead of what's good for the sport. You can see easily a world where the World Cup has to be in the United States every time, or another rich country, because that's where you're going to be able to maximize prices on everything. And that's how you have a full-blown crisis on your hands for Infantino and for FIFA.
0: And I have to ask, before this week, Gianni Infantino looked to be, you know, coming off a very successful World Cup, looked to be cruising to re-election for another four-year term as FIFA president. The election's now going to be held next March. He doesn't have such a lock on the job anymore?
2: I don't think so. We'll see if he even lasts until March, because UEFA is certainly not standing down, saying that they not only lost confidence in Infantino, but many other members of the football family. They called the whole scheme a shabby, backroom, opaque deal. Them's fighting words. Whether Infantino survives as president is now a real question, because UEFA says they will work in the coming, quote, days and weeks to devise a plan so that this never happens again. It shows the power of coalitions here, Scott, because other football associations are coming forward and backing UEFA on this.
0: And let me ask, Major League Baseball's trade deadline is Monday. Tarik Skubal, the great two-time Cy Young Award pitcher for the Detroit Tigers, is considered to be the biggest name likely to switch teams. Where do you think he could go or stay?
2: Oh, yeah. Lots of intrigue. And there's going to be a few buyers for him. So the names that I hear coming up the most for Skubal are the Dodgers, the Brewers, and the Rays. All three have the capital that the Tigers are demanding, as you can imagine. I mean, you mentioned he's a two-time reigning Cy Young winner. The asking price for him is going to be enormous, because whoever gets him is instantly going to be in contention.
0: Michelle Steele, thanks so much.
2: Sure.

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4: Windsor Johnston with these headlines. President Trump is threatening more military strikes against Iran as fighting spreads across the Middle East. Tehran launched new drone attacks targeting Kuwait today. Another tanker was hit in the Strait of Hormuz, and Israel carried out heavy strikes in Gaza overnight. Russia launched another wave of missiles and drones across Ukraine's capital, Kyiv, today, killing at least 9 people. President Volodymyr Zelensky is again urging the U.S. to send more Patriot air defense systems. Firefighters have contained a massive wildfire in southwestern France, allowing nearly 200,000 people to return home, but new fires have forced thousands more to evacuate in other parts of France and Greece. I'm Windsor Johnston, NPR News in Washington.

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1: This is Weekend Edition from NPR News. I'm Scott Simon. There's a new federal plan for sharing the limited water of the Colorado River. The Interior Department's proposal, released yesterday, calls for potentially huge cuts in water use in coming years for California, Arizona, and Nevada. The Colorado River provides water for more than 40 million people in seven U.S. states and dozens of tribal communities, but is facing severe drought conditions fueled by climate change and continued heavy demands. Alex Hager covers water issues at member station KJZZ in Phoenix. Alex, thanks for being with us.
2: Thank you for having me.
1: I gather this federal plan's a 10-year framework. What are the biggest changes?
2: The river is vital for big cities, small towns, and a huge farming industry across the Southwest. And this new plan offers a very wide range for how much water could be cut from them. Under the worst-case scenario, the federal government could cut water by up to 40% for Arizona, California, and Nevada. That would be massive. The plan forces states to come together every 2 years and adjust the rules. Some experts say that's not the kind of long-term stability these cities and farms need. I talked about it with Elizabeth Cobley, who researches water policy at the University of Nevada, Reno.
3: I'm not very confident that there's a lot in here that would get us beyond the challenges we've seen over the last couple of years and this pattern of managing crisis to crisis that the basin has really been in lately.
2: The Interior Department is expected to announce the exact size of cuts for the next 2 years in the coming days or weeks.
1: And of course, the Colorado River Basin is facing some of the most severe drought conditions on record. How are the states most affected, Arizona, California, and Nevada, preparing for the potential cuts?
2: Yeah, we expect the hardest hits will come for Arizona, specifically the millions of people in the Phoenix area. But taps are not going to go dry anytime soon. That's because local utilities have been preparing for this day for years. The Colorado River is not their only source of water. So when they get less from the Colorado, they can lean a little harder on a different source, like groundwater or a different nearby river. But shifting to new sources and planning for the long-term future, that will be difficult and expensive.
1: Alex, what's the reaction been from these three states?
2: There's some disappointment so far. In Arizona, leaders say the worst cuts proposed under this plan are unacceptable and that they would devastate Arizona's economy. Arizona's U.S. senators, both Democrats, they said the cuts put a really unfair burden on the state. But Arizona officials do not expect that those big 40% cuts will become a reality, at least for the next 2 years. They have a counterproposal that they hope the federal government will implement. They are volunteering big cutbacks, you know, about 20% less water. It's still a big deal, but they would deal a little less pain to the Phoenix area.
1: And what's ahead for this plan? Is it already done?
2: Water managers say this new plan leaves the door open for states to come back to the negotiating table and finally agree. Tensions are still really high, but John Berggren with the conservation group Western Resource Advocate says this new plan could make a difference.
4: Clearly, the last 2.5 years of negotiations hasn't worked, so let's change that up. Let's use this as an opportunity, as a pivot point, to start something new and get to that seven-state agreement.
2: But there are still some deep fundamental disagreements between the states in these negotiations. The upstream states, Colorado, Utah, Wyoming, and New Mexico, they argue they shouldn't have to take mandatory cuts at all because they already get less water due to drought and climate change. So the states are still far apart, and some of them haven't ruled out suing each other or the federal government.
1: Reporter Alex Hager with member station KJZZ in Phoenix. Thanks so much.
2: Thank you.
1: Last week, the Trump administration announced a new round of tariffs covering more than 80 countries, virtually all imports entering the United States. The administration says these countries have not done enough to enforce bans on goods that are produced by forced labor. But just hours after this announcement, two small businesses challenged the tariffs in court. One of them is Burlap and Barrel, the New York spice retailer that successfully challenged a previous set of tariffs at the Supreme Court. Scott Linsicum is the Vice President of General Economics and Trade at the Cato Institute, and he joins us now. Thanks for being with us.
5: My pleasure.
1: How steep are these tariffs?
5: In one sense, the tariffs are historically steep. You're setting tariffs at around 10% to 12.5%, which is a radical increase from where the United States had sat before 2025. In another sense, though, the tariffs are basically the same they were a couple weeks ago when another set of tariffs was in place and then just expired. So as an economic matter, big historical increase, but relatively modest change.
1: What do you make of the administration's argument that this was necessary to reduce forced labor?
5: Yeah, I'm extremely skeptical for several reasons. The first is if you actually read the report that the government issued, it is extremely light on actual evidence. It makes no connection between the allegation of forced labor enforcement in these various countries and any harm to the United States, which is the legal requirement for imposing tariffs. It also doesn't explain how these tariffs will achieve the end to these forced labor problems, nor does it justify why good actor developed countries like, say, Norway are getting the same tariff rate as countries that have serious forced labor issues, such as Kazakhstan. You put it all together, combined with the fact that the administration has been for months promising that they would have these tariffs in place at around these levels. And I think it gives us a lot of reason to doubt that this is really about forced labor instead of just restoring the president's tariff wall.
1: But forced labor is a problem, isn't it? I mean, shouldn't the U.S. Be taking steps to try and push trading partners to end forced labor?
5: Well, forced labor is an issue. But the reality is that the United States has had a ban on imports made with forced labor since 1930. The United States has actually been a somewhat weak

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1: Supreme Court struck down because in that case, the court simply had to decide whether the law allows any tariffs at all to be imposed by any president. This time around, the law at issue, Section 301, clearly allows for the use of tariffs by the executive branch. So that forces the court to question the grounds for imposing those tariffs and the analysis conducted. And courts don't really like to do that. They're very deferential to the executive branch and these types of determinations. So I think that there is a case here because the report and the findings are so weak, but it's not nearly as much of a slam dunk as the emergency tariffs were last winter.
2: So you're worried about a precedent that could be set?
1: Certainly, because I think one of the real issues here is if you look at how light this report was, if you look at how this analysis was conducted, it could effectively turn any issue into a blank check for the president to write tariffs. And tariffs are the constitutional authority of Congress. So the question becomes, if the president can do this, he can really impose tariffs for any reason and effectively take over Congress's tariff powers.
2: Scott Linsicum is Vice President of General Economics and Trade at the Cato Institute. Thank you so much for being with us.
1: My pleasure.
2: An NPR education correspondent, Corey Turner, is out reporting. He always has one big problem.
3: I am 6'5", 200 pounds. I do not blend in.
2: But he's found a workaround.
3: I tend to, like, scoot around on the ground with my microphone. I crawl around. The kids think it's hilarious.
2: And more lessons from the Ed Beat later today on All Things Considered. 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Dramatic video of a 16-year-old lifeguard rushing into the waves off Seabright Beach in Santa Cruz, California, to rescue a young boy who'd been swept out to sea. He went around the world this week. The young lifeguard is named Ryder Williams, and President Trump says he wants to honor him at the White House. The video reminded many of some of the dangers that both beachgoers and lifeguards can face in the ocean. Pono Barnes is an ocean lifeguard captain at Los Angeles County Fire Department, and he joins us now. Thank you so much for being with us.
4: Yeah, thank you.
2: You've been a lifeguard for almost 20 years. What goes through your mind when you need to make a rescue?
4: Yeah, I think a lot of it is just we fall back on a lot of our training, and a lot of these rescues for us at least seem very routine. And as a lifeguard, when you're sitting in the tower and you're scanning your area, you're doing just continuous calculations in your head of when you need to intervene or when you need to go talk to that person. And it's not just that one person, it's all the people on your beach. Mm-hmm. And as maybe somebody like a member of the public just looking up at the lifeguard, you're just looking at them and they're like, oh, wow, that must be nice. They're sitting in the sun and, you know, working on their tan or whatever. But that person is just all day doing those calculations and trying to figure out ways to triage all the little things that they need to do.
2: Can I ask, without being indiscreet, how many rescues do you have to make a week?
4: It changes from day to day and conditions. Typically in LA County, over the course of a weekend, a busy weekend, 300 to 500 rescues wouldn't be abnormal when all the factors come in alignment. Last weekend in Los Angeles County, we made 1,950 ocean rescues between Friday and Sunday.
2: What advice might you have for swimmers who might get into a riptide or something like that?
4: Yeah, so I think the advice probably starts with actions you can take before you get stuck in a rip current. And that's just to swim in front of an open lifeguard tower. Step two is checking in with that lifeguard for current ocean conditions and hazards in that area. They can help you identify rip currents. And then the next layer on that, if you get stuck in a rip current, the biggest piece of advice is to stay calm. Nothing is going to pull you under. The rip current's just going to pull you out to sea, just out past the surf line in most cases. Flip on your back and float. Conserve your energy, wave your hands for help and try and draw attention to you. More often than not, we're probably already going to be on our way out to come get you.

0: But then if you feel like you're strong enough to swim, you can swim parallel to shore and then back into the sand.
1: Can I put you on the spot by asking if there are any especially memorable rescues you've had?
0: Yeah, I would say there's standout days. This last weekend, Saturday, would be like one of those standout days. But for me specifically, it was probably my third or fourth summer. And it was just one of those massive surf days. The water was really warm. The beach crowds were just maxed out. The parking lots were full at the beginning of the day. I remember biking over the little hill, and I kind of got a little overhead view of the beach. And there's one lifeguard tower that was open already because he was the early guy, and I didn't see his can hanging on the hook. And then I see out the back this huge rip current, and there's like five heads in it and two rescue cans heading out toward him. And then I just start running across the sand with my backpack and my bike, and I'm like shedding my clothes and my gear, throwing it like kind of near my tower. Wow. I grab the rescue can, and I'm in just like my civilian board shorts. I have my fins in my hand and jump in, start making my way out to help them. And then we grab everybody. The boat gets there, get a good accounting of all our patients. We get them on the boat. We take a few of them into the sand. The rescue kind of like settles and everyone's okay. And then I run up to the tower, kind of change out real quick because there's more rescues happening down the beach. And then that day, I never returned to my tower again until like 7:30-ish at night. So yeah, just those days where you're just in the water all day making rescues with your buddies, and you go home absolutely exhausted, but you feel great.
1: Yeah. It's a satisfying life.
0: Absolutely. Some of the best office space you can find.
1: Hono Barnes is an ocean lifeguard captain at Los Angeles County Fire Department. Thanks for being here, and thanks for all the people you help.
0: Absolutely. Happy to do it.
1: And you're listening to Weekend Edition from NPR News. This summer on our show, we're taking a global tour of breakfast, plantain in Ecuador, pudding in Syria, today China. Of course, it's a vast and famously diverse country with a wide range of cuisines. But there is one item common to almost every Chinese region, the bun, stuffed with meat, vegetables, or both. And as NPR's Jennifer Pack reports, buns are often a breakfast staple.
2: It's 8 a.m. on a workday at a shop outside Tuanjiehu Park selling buns or baozi. The line is constant, but it moves fast. Staff pluck stuffed white buns from bamboo steamers, plop them into flimsy plastic bags, piping hot. A repairman takes the buns to his electric scooter. Before I could ask what fillings he got, he's already eaten them and zips off to his next job. Buns are one of the few Chinese foods people here can eat on the go. And they're also affordable. For two soy sauce pork buns, this shop's bestseller, one pickled veg, another with eggplant and green peppers, plus 2 cups of fresh soybean milk, a breakfast for two comes to
3: $19.50. It's like about $3.
4: Breakfast items in China are all relatively cheap.
2: That's Michael Z, author of Zhao Fan, a book about breakfast in China. His favorite bun comes from a shop in eastern China's Shaoxing City. It starts with buns without a filling, called mantou.
4: They use a sourdough rice ferment, and they make these incredibly light mantou. And then when you order them, they get a pair of chopsticks, they crack it open, they put a massive chunk of Hongshao Rou inside.
2: That's red braised pork, sticky and sweet. For Beijing resident Samantha Zhao, she says pork and fennel buns are her favorite, though she doesn't eat buns as often as before. Baozi is a bit unhealthy, she says. It's easy to eat too many, like four in one go, and they contain quite a bit of dough and oil. But then she couldn't resist when passing by this trendy bun shop called Bao Erjiu near Beijing's Confucius Temple and Imperial College. This shop likes to experiment with fillings. Its signature bun piqued the curiosity of NPR's Beijing producer Jasmine Ling.
5: Chocolate red bean bun. Not bad.
2: It's not that sweet. Yeah. To stand out from competitors, this shop also holds workshops like these. Where the resident baozi master teaches people to make buns. One of the students is Bai Qiufei. Turns out, he says, it takes a lot of skill to make a simple bun. And making baozi is a good way to disconnect, says the shop's co-founder Lu Yao. A lot of people I know are feeling anxious about the development of AI, she says. Plus, living in Beijing is stressful. Her big dream is to expand overseas. After all, Chinese people are all over the globe. And food, she says, like baozi, is the best way to connect to home. Jennifer Pak, NPR News, Beijing.

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1: This is Bird Note. Northeastern Australia is home to a rainforest unique in the world. It's known as wet sclerophyll forest. And ecologically speaking, it's incredibly diverse. The eastern whipbird hangs out in the dense understory. It's dark, crested, 10 inches long, and more often heard than seen. Like its neighbor, the spotted catbird, that's nearly a foot long and emerald green with white spots. Easier to lay eyes on is the large, pigeon-like Wampu fruit dove, perching high in a tree, gulping down small fruits. Feathered in a stunning combination of green, purple, and yellow, this bird is clearly named for its voice. While pig-like grunting on the forest floor tells us we're in the company of the largest bird on the continent, the southern cassowary. On average, the female weighs 130 pounds and stands around 5 feet tall, looking like a giant, lush, black hairpiece on thick legs. A helmet, called a casque, makes it look as much like a dinosaur as any living bird. Check our website for a photo. For BirdNote, I'm Mary McCann.

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2: This is Weekend Edition from NPR News. I'm Scott Simon. Some of the 220,000 people who fled wildfires in France are returning to their homes. And here's NPR's Eleanor Beardsley on France's largest civilian evacuation since World War II.
3: The newspaper tobacco shop is open again in the town of Martignas-sur-Jalles, just 10 miles west of Bordeaux. I missed you, says a customer to the owner. I missed you all too, she replies from behind the cash register. All around Bordeaux, little towns like this are coming back to life as people return to their homes. This entire town was evacuated a week ago with the fires approaching. Carole Gomez is coming out of the shop. She describes the night they left at midnight. There were tons of ashes coming down, a thick, sticky fog, she says. It was dark and we couldn't find our cat. It was so hard. Gomez becomes emotional talking about the kindness and solidarity of everyone, especially the local officials. Our cat is fine, and it's thanks to a person in the mayor's office who went out and found and fed all the animals that people had to leave behind, she says.
4: Bonjour.
5: Bonjour, monsieur.
3: Gomez invites me to come see her house.
4: Journaliste pour la Radio Publique Américaine.
3: I get in the car with her and husband, Florent. They've lived here for 51 years and describe a close-knit, friendly community in an idyllic spot between Bordeaux and the Atlantic Ocean, surrounded by pine forests.
6: We're pulling into their driveway. They have a nice little bungalow stucco house with tile roof, hedges with the garden, and a pebble driveway, opening the gate.
3: We go inside. There is a light soot coating on her walls. But Kiki is there. She shows me her backyard. Oh, your swimming pool. The pool was black, she says. My husband's been cleaning since 6 a.m. this morning. But she says none of this matters because at one point she feared she would have nothing to return to at all. The fire incinerated 100,000 acres in the Bordeaux region, and similar fires are raging across Europe amid drought and record temperatures linked to climate change. Church bells ring one village over in Saint-Jean-d'Illac. Next to the church is a fire logistics hub where over the last week the fire trucks were repaired and refilled with gas and water to go back into the flames. Several firefighters lounge in the churchyard, finally getting a break. Romain Citeau is head of this operation. The outpouring of generosity from the population, the farmers, the local businesses has been amazing, he says. Everyone was doing their all to support us. Just then, a family with three kids comes up to give homemade crepes to the firefighters to thank them for what they've done. People here know if their houses are still standing, it's thanks to their bravery. Across from the church, Daphne Madelpech has reopened her graphics and photo studio. She also lives nearby. She says they had to leave fast. I just took the camera, she says. In fact, this evacuation has made me realize that you don't really need any of it, except for the husband, the dog, the cat, your papers, and some cash. It's the human factor that's important, she says. Every everywhere we took refuge this week, people were so kind when they found out we were from Bordeaux. And when we returned, all of us neighbors just hugged each other. This is what matters in life. Eleanor Beardsley, NPR News, Saint-Jean-d'Illac, France.
2: There's a new hit series out of South Africa on the Netflix top 10 list in 62 countries, including the United States. The Polygamist tells the story of a cheating husband's double life, and it tells it in the Zulu language. Kate Bartlett reports from Johannesburg.
5: Gamora!
7: A soap opera sizzling with secret seduction and scandal, Zulu style. The Polygamist, set in Johannesburg, centers on a wealthy black family, the Gamoras, and shows the matriarch Joyce as she tries to keep up appearances, while her businessman husband, Jonasi, sets up house with another woman.
5: Jonasi.
7: Without giving away spoilers, the 22 episodes deliver vicious catfights, fiery showdowns, homes going up in flames, and enough twists to leave viewers with whiplash. And people are loving it.
8: It also showcases a different kind of African lifestyle that viewers are not familiar with, the rich African.
7: Sue Nyati, the Zimbabwean writer who wrote the book the show was based on, says she thinks this is one of the reasons foreign viewers are amazed by the show.
8: Oftentimes in media, we have one lens in which Africans are viewed. It's always the poor, struggling Africans, right?
7: Nyati says her book struggled to gain attention when it was first published, making the Netflix adaptation a game changer.
8: So in the book, the story is told from the women's POV. The man never speaks because we've heard men speak all our lives.
7: She was inspired to write it after seeing a shift from traditional open polygamy to secret second families.
8: Men will always justify why they want to have more than one wife. But I wanted to give the women a voice as to say, why would they choose this kind of setup?
7: In South Africa, polygamy is allowed under traditional law, but not civil law. It's something the Netflix series producers know all about. It's made by two of the daughters of former President Jacob Zuma.
9: My father is a polygamist. He had several wives. It's definitely formed part of my experience. It's formed a big chunk of my childhood. It's just understanding the dynamics, being frustrated sometimes by a lot of it, but also trying to appreciate it for what it is and for the choices that people make.
7: Gugu Zuma Nkube says her dad hasn't watched the show yet, but she thinks he will eventually. She also says she hopes the show's popularity abroad will have a knock-on effect.
9: We were completely surprised, still kind of pinching ourselves at the moment as to how well it's done abroad. The welcome and reception that it's gotten, I think, will help the entire industry and will benefit all African storytellers.
7: The show is in the Zulu language, though it switches seamlessly between English and other languages too, which mirrors South Africa's multilingual reality.
10: 2 decades later, you still have this effect on each other? What's your secret?
7: But it also has a dubbed version into English, which is voiced by South Africans and keeps some of the local vernacular. Foreign viewers will be introduced to common words like haibo, an exclamation meaning wow, and the South African-wide weekend institution of braaiing or barbecuing. And it's sparking debate in South Africa too, not just about polygamy, but women's rights, safe sex, and HIV. UNAIDS has even used the show's title character in ads urging people, don't be a Jonasi, keep yourself and your partners safe. And in Limpopo province here, a government campaign against gender-based violence uses the tagline, "The Polygamist shows fiction. Gender-based violence and femicide shows consequences. Break the cycle." The Polygamist mixes scandal with a sharp portrait of modern South Africa. And a show built on sex and secrets is now driving some very real life conversations. Kate Bartlett, NPR News, Johannesburg.
2: Lito Pimienta thinks a lot about what's considered beautiful. She's a Colombian-Canadian artist and musician.
5: It's really troubling when the Caribbean or the Caribbean diaspora is spoken about in terms of exoticism, or us only being known as these exotic beings that are just lounging by the water, you know? The reality is that we're carriers of immense, sublime beauty.
2: Her new album explores what she calls the Caribbean sublime. It's called Caribeña. And while it's full of cumbias and other danceable beats, it starts out with a lullaby, Arúyame.
5: Arúyame, it translates into lull me or hold me. It's another manifestation of human tenderness. It's a song that I wrote in that holy, intimate space and stage with a partner. I have a real problem with heteronormative, just cookie cutter love songs. I always like to make songs that have no gender. I like to write songs where everyone can feel seen.
2: Right after that, you have the song Tóxica, about a toxic person, certainly not somebody you'd want to welcome into your arms.
5: No.

0: I wrote it about a very specific person, and that person's MO was that they always put themselves first, no matter what. We all have those people in our lives that we love so much, but we definitely understand after a lot of humiliations that maybe they're not the friend that we thought. My friendships are more intense. Like, I share so much more intensity with my friends than I do with a romantic partner or with, like, any boyfriend. But it's just that it was a moment in my life, and I included it because I needed also to just release myself from that friendship.
1: Your daughter Martina sings on the song Así Nací. What was that like?
0: She just turned 7 when she sang on the song. And she did because originally I invited another artist. Our schedules just, it didn't work out. And then one of the producers, he said to me, but I hear your daughter singing Así Nací all the time. Aww. And it was one of her favorite songs. And we were like, well, María José can't make it, but I have my daughter. And she can join the song. And she was so proud. I always talk about myself in that I am an artist who happens to be a mother and a mother who happens to be an artist. But motherhood is so important to me, and making space where children are embraced, you know, it's at the core of my practice, and I really believe in that. So that's why Así Nací made so much sense to have my daughter singing in it.
1: There are notes of resistance on this album. Let me ask you about the song Maria. This is an angry song, isn't it?
0: It's an anti-colonial song disguised as a love song. There's a lot of layers to this song. You know when I'm saying Váyanse de mi Isla Bonita? It references La Isla Bonita by Madonna. Because I remember being a child listening to that song and being like, I'm going to the pretty island. Which island? So I feel like it embodies perfectly this, like, colonial view of Caribbean diaspora where we are that subject. We know what's happening to our communities and societies, and it's just not fair that suddenly you go to the beach and then there's, like, a line that you can't cross because someone from the USA or Britain bought the house over there, and then they decided that this is going to be their private backyard, and that's just not how it works.
1: May I point something out as a reporter? I've made a number of trips to Cuba.
0: Yes.
1: You know, there are places that Cubans can't go because they keep them just for tourists.
0: Yeah, because every government is corrupt. Until we can really overhaul those systems that don't work, we're never going to get to liberation. You know, I'm one of the many Colombians that were forced to leave due to violence, displacements, and, you know, like the leftover from colonialism. So I have a deep understanding and a deep hurt that I get to heal when I make this music, when I make songs and art that resonates with people that are going through that same hardship of not being able to wake up every day to the beautiful paradise where you were born.
1: You're also a visual artist. How does your music get along with your art?
0: I write music the same way as I paint. I'll have notebooks that are for lyrics, but they're full of drawings. I can trust the drawing more than I can trust my memory. And the melodies, too. Like, I carry melodies more than I can carry someone's name. So having a notebook where I'm writing the music on this page and then the drawings that are related to those words and that music, it keeps me leveled, grounded.
1: Nido Pimienta, her new album, Caribeña. Thank you so much for being with us.
0: Thank you.

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1: This is Weekend Edition from NPR News. 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
14: And I'm Peter Sagal. The arts and entertainment universe is vast. Dance, opera, painting, theater, and other things people actually like. But this week, we found out that all of them combined are not as popular as one other activity. And I'll give you 3-to-1 odds. You can't guess what it is. We'll ask what's captured our imagination. Plus, author Mary Roach tells us how soon we'll be able to get upgrades for ourselves. And Alzo Slade comforts me when I realize that I am now the oldest person on this stage.
13: Don't worry, Peter. Crow's feet around the eyes gives you a bit of character.
14: We'll ask who's really showing the mileage on our quiz coming up right after this hour's news.
15: Live from NPR News in Washington, I'm Windsor Johnston. U.S.-backed talks are underway in Venezuela today. Catherine Osborne reports the discussions are aimed at moving the country toward a democratic transition.
16: The Trump administration holds immense influence in Venezuela since the capture of former President Nicolas Maduro in January, developing a close partnership with his replacement, Delcy Rodriguez. Washington says it wants economic recovery for Venezuela first, and then democratization. Maduro clung to power after international observers said he lost the last election, so a key demand by the opposition is a fair vote. But many Venezuelans hold only cautious expectations for these talks, because they're occurring without the most popular opposition leader, Nobel Peace Prize winner Maria Corina Machado. Trump said last week Venezuela was not yet ready for an election. For NPR News, I'm Catherine Osborne in Rio de Janeiro.
15: Kansas, Michigan, Missouri, Virginia, and Washington hold primary elections on Tuesday. In Michigan, early voting is already underway in the primary for a critical U.S. Senate seat. NPR Sam Greenglass reports the race is between a progressive insurgent and a four-term congresswoman.
17: The race between former public health official Abdul El-Sayed and Representative Haley Stevens has become so fraught, in part because it's seen as a proxy for so many debates roiling the party now. Insider versus outsider, farther left versus moderate, new media versus old. Alyssa Diebolt, chair of the Macomb County Democrats, says she's hearing a common theme from voters.
18: People are pissed. People are fed up. It's not working. Like, this is not working for the majority of people. Gas is expensive. Groceries are expensive. expensive. Healthcare is insane.
17: Democrats see holding on to this Michigan Senate seat as essential to retaking the chamber this fall. Whoever wins Tuesday will face Republican Mike Rogers, a former congressman. Sam Greenglass, NPR News, Farmington Hills, Michigan.
15: Public health nurses in Michigan are working to contain a major cyclospora outbreak. Kate Wells of KFF Health News says more than 10,000 cases have been reported across the state.
0: When it comes to public health, foodborne illnesses are some of the most complicated to investigate, especially cyclosporiasis, because symptoms may not appear for up to 2 weeks after eating contaminated food. Linda Kim is a public health nurse in Washtenaw County. Kim says the people she's talking to now have been much more forthcoming compared to the people she contacted during a measles outbreak in the spring.
19: People were guarded and didn't want to talk to us versus this is just like food poisoning and people want to share for some reason where they got it exactly.
0: Federal funding cuts have affected the state's public health system, reducing staff and capacity at the labs that handle disease samples. In Ann Arbor, Michigan, I'm Kate Wells.
15: This is NPR News in Washington. A blistering heat dome has settled in over large swaths of the southwest and central part of the United States. National Weather Service meteorologist Mark Chouinard.
20: The worst of it kind of stretches from California, Arizona, all the way up to Montana. So it's kind of a broad stretch of the west, kind of peaking some of the higher heat risk we're looking at today. It's kind of Arizona, including Phoenix, Tucson, but then also up in Montana, where we could see some record temperatures today.
15: Forecasters say dangerous heat will continue through the weekend. Fires that raged for a week near the southwest French city of Bordeaux are largely under control. NPR's Eleanor Beardsley reports that's allowed tens of thousands of evacuees to return home.
21: Church bells ring in Saint-Jean-d'Illac as the village comes to life again. Firefighter Romain Citeau says the solidarity has been huge.
22: On a vécu vraiment,
21: especially the outpouring of generosity and support for us firefighters, he says.
23: Bonjour. Merci beaucoup pour tout ce que vous avez fait.
21: Just then, a family with three kids comes to give homemade crepes to thank the pompiers. Daphne Madelpeche has reopened her graphics and photo studio. She says the evacuation made her realize some things. You don't really need all the material stuff, just your husband, the dog, the cat, your papers, and some cash. All the neighbors are hugging each other as they return, she says. That's what matters in life. Eleanor Beardsley, NPR News, Saint-Jean-d'Illac, France.
15: I'm Windsor Johnston, NPR News in Washington.
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13: 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Want a full-bodied vintage with notes of oak? 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And here's your host at the Green Music Center's Wild Hall at Sonoma State University, Peter Sagal.
14: Thank you. Thank you, everybody. Thank you so much. We are so excited to be here in Sonoma, California, home of so many great vineyards, but the wine is not the reason we are here. No, the wine is the reason we do a bad job when we are here. Later on, we're going to be joined by science writer extraordinaire Mary Roach, but first, it's your turn to call in and play our games. The number is 1-888-WAIT-WAIT. That's 1-888-924-8924. Let's welcome our first listener contestant. Hi, you're on Wait, Wait, Don't Tell Me.
28: Hi, Peter. Welcome back to California.
14: Thank you so much. Who's calling?
28: My name is Sarah Beth Rothfeld, and I'm calling from Woodland Hills, California.
14: Woodland Hills. The other California, the Southern California.
28: Correct.
14: Yeah, and what do you do there?
28: Well, I'm a retired special education teacher.
14: That's great. We love those, yes?
28: Yes. My love language is baking, so my goal is to make my family and my friends and everybody I come in contact slightly chubby.
14: Right. And how's that going?
28: It's going pretty well. And by night, I fight crime.
14: Yes! Finally, someone! I appreciate that. Sarah Beth, welcome to our show. Let me introduce you to our panel. First, a comedian you can see in his show at the Edinburgh Fringe Festival all through August. It's Shane Torres.
1: Hi, Shane.
2: How are you?
14: Next, a comedian whose album Yell Joy is on Blonde Medicine. It's Joyelle Nicole Johnson.
3: Hello, Sarah Beth.
28: Hello, Joyelle.
14: And the host of the Breaking Bed podcast and a maker of a mean loaf of sourdough, it's Tom Papa.
4: Hi, Sarah.
3: Hey, Tom.
4: Hi.
14: So, Sarah Beth, welcome to the show. You are going to play Who's Alzo this time. Alzo Slade is going to read you three quotations from this week's news. Your job, just correctly identify or explain what he's talking about. Do that, you'll win our prize, any voice from our show, on your voicemail. Are you ready to go?
28: Very ready.
14: I can tell. Here is your first quote. It's from Forbes magazine.
5: It's our new favorite pastime.
14: Thanks to sites like FanDuel, DraftKings, what has surpassed movies, music, and every other form of entertainment as Americans' favorite thing to do?
28: Ooh, yikes. May I have a hint, please?
14: Well, I can tell. You're too pure of heart to engage in this yourself. But FanDuel's, DraftKings, does that ring any bells?
28: I'm too sweet. Another hint?
14: I'm going to bet that you'll be able to figure this out.
28: Oh, gambling.
14: Gambling, yes, gambling. Last year, Americans spent $300 billion gambling. That is more than Americans spent on movies, arts, music, and museums combined. Yes, even museums. So, let's face it, if art and culture want to stay relevant, we have to bet on it. I, for example, would bet $20 Odysseus doesn't make it home. I am not good at gambling. Are you guys?
4: I went to a Dodger game last night, and my friend is a big gambler.
6: You're in Giants territory.
14: Yeah.
4: Yeah. And he gambled on his phone. He had like six bets going into this.
14: So he's sitting at the game.
4: He's on his phone. He had that Ohtani was going to get five home runs, that the guy from the Mariners was going to get two home runs, that it was going to be over 11. It was going to be the combined score by halfway through the thing. And like 10, 11 bets on this thing. And when we left, his team won. And he was so depressed because he lost like $1,500.
14: Wow.
3: Ooh. Tom, right? Is he single?
4: No.
3: Ooh. Is his wife happy?
6: He probably will be if he keeps losing $1,500 a game.
14: Yeah. Americans bet more than $300 billion on sports. That breaks down to $1,000 for every adult. But I know if you just front me a couple hundred more, I can win it all back. All right. Here, Sarah Beth, is your next quote. And it's about an electric vehicle that made history this week.
5: It passed the Edsel as the worst automotive flop ever.
14: That was Bloomberg News on the trucks. That's now officially the worst selling vehicle in history. What is it? Hold on. What is it?
28: The Elon Musk truck.
14: I'm going to give it to you. The Elon Musk truck. Yes, it's the Cybertruck. Yes, according to Bloomberg, the Cybertruck has eclipsed the Ford Edsel, the legendary Edsel, as the worst-selling car ever. Now, please do not clap. The vibrations can damage any Cybertruck in the parking lot.
2: I got picked up in one in an Uber.
7: Yeah.
2: Oh. And all I could think is, like, what are you doing with your money? This is an insanely obnoxious, expensive vehicle. There's no, there's like, they're like $100,000.
7: They're very expensive.
2: Yeah. Yeah. This guy's, and he's making $7 to take me to a Taco Bell drive-thru. Yeah. And he's like, are you living in here? How are you affording this?
7: Cybertruck sales dropped by 48% between 2024 and 2025. Or as Tesla put it, sales increased by a staggering negative 48%.
4: The problem is there's no gray area. Like, you see a Cybertruck from far away, you get close, it's still a Cybertruck. Like, even the red baseball cap. Like, I saw a guy in a red baseball cap and he was walking towards me. I was like, oh, here we go. And then I got close and I was like, oh, Louisville.
7: That doesn't happen with the Cybertruck. Nothing happens when you get closer to make you think better of it.
4: No, you get closer to the Cybertruck and you're like, oh, this a-hole drives it.
8: I think there may be. I wonder if there are any Cybertruck owners in the audience right now.
7: I don't wonder.
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10: I will say, if that person is here, you are very interesting. Yeah. I don't like you, but you got some, I want to talk to you.
7: All right, Sarah Beth, here's your last quote.
8: Crow's feet around the eyes gives you a bit of character.
7: That was a dermatologist talking about a new trend of people who are no longer trying to get rid of their what?
28: They're wrinkles.
7: Exactly right, they're wrinkles.
28: Yay.
7: Good news, hags. Wrinkles are in now.
4: Yeah.
7: Oh, now you're excited. Woo. Okay. More and more people are scaling back on those smoothing treatments like Botox injections because they want, quote, strategic wrinkles. So, right, instead of paying plastic surgeons to get rid of all wrinkles, now they're paying to get carefully chosen forehead wrinkles, smile lines. Now, if you want to achieve the same look at home for free, just get old.
4: So wrinkles are hot now.
7: Wrinkles are hot now.
4: That's cool.
7: Yeah.
4: I wonder if turkey necks will be in next year.
7: You can only hope.
10: In about 15 years, I'm going to look like a bull mastiff, so I'll be doing great.
7: The problem is people apparently are tired of having their faces frozen, right, by these treatments. A New York dermatologist reduced his own Botox treatments, explaining, quote, letting the top half of my face move more allows me to look more trusted. I don't know.
10: She might kill me for saying this, but my girlfriend will get a little bit of Botox every now and then. And then when her face gets frozen, we just do this game where I go make the same face as me and I just see her struggle the whole time.
7: Really?
10: Yeah. We have a really, I met her parents today. They're here.
7: That's great.
10: They're really nice people.
4: You think they're nice. They just couldn't move their face.
7: Also, how did Sarah Beth do in our quiz?
8: Our baking superhero did great. She got 3 out of 3.
7: Congratulations, Sarah Beth.
28: Thanks for the help.
7: Thank you, Sarah Beth. Take care.
28: Bye-bye.
7: Bye-bye.

0: Right now, panel, it is time for you to answer some questions about this week's news. Shane, this week we learned about a new dating trend where singles are making decisions about their love lives using what?
1: Oh, social media?
0: No, God, no. Yeah. I'll give you a hint. It's a way of finding out if that new guy really excels.
2: He don't have a job.
0: I know.
3: Spreadsheets?
0: Spreadsheets, yes.
4: Oh, my God.
0: Spreadsheets. The Wall Street Journal interviewed so-called love hackers who claim that organizing data about their dates, like physical characteristics, conversation topics, and, of course, red flags into a spreadsheet, helps you make sense of your own preferences and ultimately choose who to keep seeing. They enter data, right, on a variety of categories after a first date. Looks, sense of humor, employment status. One for how they treat the server. Mean to server? Nice to server? Makes out with server?
2: I think the spreadsheet is the red flag.
0: Yeah. Right,
5: probably, yes.
0: Fully, yeah. Meanwhile, they're doing spreadsheets of all these characteristics of the guy, and the guy's like, kept a spreadsheet. No.
6: Wait, I want to hear the end of the story with the server. That was getting pretty juicy.
0: It was, yeah.
7: I had this happen to me once.
0: Did you really? What happened?
7: I found out that she was using numbers instead of Excel, and I dumped her.
0: Really?
7: Yes.
0: You didn't approve of her
7: no.
0: choice of software platforms.
7: Excel only.
0: Exactly.

0: Coming up, our Bluff the Listener game could make you rich, but it probably won't. Call 1-888-WAIT-WAIT to play. We'll be back in a minute with more of Wait Wait Don't Tell Me from NPR.
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5: 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From NPR and WBEZ Chicago, this is Wait, Wait, Don't Tell Me, the NPR News Quiz. I'm Alzo Slade. We're playing this week with Tom Papa, Shane Torres, and Joelle Nicole Johnson. And here again is your host at the Green Music Center at Sonoma State University, Peter Sagal.
6: Thank you, Alzo. Thank you, everybody.
0: Right now it's time for the Wait, Wait, Don't Tell Me Bluff the Listener game. Call 1-888-WAIT-WAIT to play our game in the air. Hi, you're on Wait, Wait, Don't Tell Me.
7: Hi, I'm Phoebe calling in from Denver, Colorado.
0: Oh, I love Colorado. I assume you do something very Denver-y, like I don't know, lead group hikes while drinking craft beer?
7: Yeah. What I really do is walk backwards most of the day, giving tours at two different places here in Denver and Golden.
0: Really? So what are the places you give tours of, just out of curiosity?
7: One is a candy factory. Can I say the name? It's Hammond's.
0: Wow. You actually give tours of a candy factory to the five lucky winners of the golden ticket, I assume. Four of whom come to horrible, horrible fates. You're living the dream.
7: I am. For a sugar-addicted person like me, it is absolutely the dream, yeah.
0: Well, that's great. Well, welcome to the show, Phoebe. You're going to play the game in which you must try to tell truth from fiction. Also, what is Phoebe's topic?
5: Cheapskate alert.
0: There are lots of ways to save money. Don't take an Uber, take the bus. When you dine out, just leave without paying the bill. This week, we heard about a new way somebody pinched pennies. Our panelists are going to tell you about it. Pick the one who's telling the truth. You'll win the waiter of your choice in your voicemail. You ready to play?
7: I am so ready.
0: I can tell. First, let's hear from Joelle Nicole Johnson.
8: Couples break up all the time. Divorce is as common as seeing your childhood hero live long enough to become a villain. But still, a recent couple's divorce made headlines because the husband was too cheap. Vicky Wong, a Taiwanese businesswoman, can buy things for herself. She's a successful management consultant, whatever that means. Her husband also matched her gangster as one of the leading real estate agents in the region, which is why when she told him the only thing she wanted for her 40th birthday was a pair of Christian Louboutin heels with their famous towering stilettos and the deep red colored bottoms, she thought it wouldn't be a problem. They've got money! While opening the gift at dinner, she was thrilled to see a pair of glossy black heels with blood red soles. It wasn't until she was tapped on the shoulder for leaving red footprints across the stage at a gala that she realized realize what happened. Her husband had bought a pair of no-name knockoffs and colored the bottoms with Crayola brand red poster paint. When asked for a quote, the ex, who shall remain nameless, shamelessly doubled down. I don't care how crazy rich we are. I'm not paying a mortgage note for shoes.
0: A woman gets rid of her husband because he wouldn't pay for the real Louboutins, just bought knockoffs and painted the bottoms red. Your next saving story comes from Tom Papa.
9: David Savaldi and two of his friends had been hiking for about 7 hours up Montana's tallest mountain on their way to Froze to Death Plateau when he slipped on a rock and fell. When he rolled over, he realized he had impaled himself on one of his trekking poles. The pole was jutting at an angle out of his armpit and out through his back like a human popsicle. But the scariest part for Mr. Savaldi was the possibility of having to take a really expensive helicopter ride off the mountain. Realizing he wasn't in pain and there was no blood, he decided to save some money and walk back down the mountain like a horror movie monster who can't be stopped. After about 6 hours, his friends, who thought a helicopter ride would have been really great, started making shish kebab jokes. And by the end, they were calling him Bob. By 3:30 p.m., after trekking about 10 miles, Mr. Savaldi got to the hospital. They pulled the trekking pole out of him, which he kept because, hey, those things ain't cheap.
0: A man doesn't want to pay for a rescue helicopter, so he walks down a mountain with a pole completely through him. Your last tightwad tale comes from Shane Torres.
10: Boxer Julio the Cesar Lopez returned to the ring this weekend with a splash. After spending years away from boxing, living lavishly and also eating lavishly, he found himself in a position of being pretty fat and very broke. So when he needed to get his act together for his big return to the ring, he couldn't afford a nutritionist or a coach. He had to do it alone. Lopez spent the week before the fight trying to make weight, spending hours in sweatsuits and saunas, but he couldn't drop the pounds. He had to think of something fast. Desperate times call for desperate measures, so Lopez started eating handfuls of Taylor Farms lettuce. The result was explosive. Lopez triumphed in the ring, and in doing so created the newest diet fad on TikTok, with someone calling it the Ring Walk Pound Drop. He remains one of the great pound-for-pound fighters of his era. With this win, he could be in the spring mix for a title shot.
0: Which of these stories of somebody trying to save some money did we find in the news? Was it from Joyelle, a man who lost his wife when he tried to save money by buying fake Louboutins and painting them red? From Tom Papa, a guy who simply didn't want to shell out for the helicopter, so walked down a mountain with a pole all the way through him? Or from Shane Torres, a fighter who managed to lose the weight he needed to lose simply by eating a lot of bagged lettuce and accepting the results? Which of these is the story of a penny pincher we found in the news?
7: As a Coloradan and an avid hiker, you better believe the hiker story came across my news feed this week, and the pictures are gross. Yeah. I'm going with Tom.
0: You've chosen, obviously, Tom's story. Well, to bring you the correct answer, we spoke to a reporter who covered the real story.
11: He saw one of his trekking poles, and then he thought, oh, I can't see the other one. Well, he realized, oh, that thing is sticking out of me.
0: That was Remy Tooman, a reporter at the New York Times, talking about that frugal hiker that you knew about. Congratulations, Phoebe. You got it right. Tom was telling the truth. He gets a point just for doing that. You win our prize for keeping up in the news. Congratulations, and thank you so much for playing.
7: Thank you so much.
0: Thank you.
12: Up on you. I've got this feeling down deep in my soul that I just can't lose.
0: And now the game we call Not My Job. Mary Roach is either the funniest

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1: Your work, I would suggest it might be human bodies and the terrible, awful, no good things that can happen to it.
2: That is exactly right.
1: That's really it?
2: That is it.
1: How did you fall into that specialty?
2: It was kind of random. I wrote this column for Salon.com back in the day, yeah, when that was like a big, it was like an internet magazine. How cool.
1: Yeah.
2: A couple of them had to do with cadaver research.
1: Right.
2: And an agent contacted me and said, you know, you should think about books and maybe like look at which columns were popular, and those were popular. And he said, you should think about a book about cadavers. And I thought, that's a terrible idea.
1: Yeah. I mean, that's a little disappointing to me, only as a fan of yours, because I wanted to think that it was a lifelong interest of yours. Like,
2: yeah,
1: like when you were little, your Barbies would have been an absolute horror show that you would have done with them.
2: Actually?
1: Yes.
2: Actually,
1: yes.
2: I do recall when I was in first grade, Mary Hewitt gave me a Barbie doll, and I was kind of like, wow, because I liked the little plastic dinosaurs. I wasn't really into the Barbies. Mm-hmm. So I would pull off the head, and I would say, you have 5 seconds to get the head back on or she dies.
1: Really? So you were like, you were playing with like weird transplantation-themed games even then.
2: And you know, yes. And you know what? That's actually accurate.
1: Yeah.
2: If you got it back on.
1: So even you knew.
2: Yeah.
1: So in other words, if I were to, if something horrible would happen and your head would be just accidentally screwed off,
2: yes,
1: we'd have 5 seconds to get it back on.
2: Yeah, more or less. Give or take.
1: Okay.
2: Yeah.
1: That's important safety tip, everybody.
3: So as long as no one panics, you'll be fine.
1: Yeah.
2: Exactly.
1: Wow. Yeah.
2: Breathe or you can't.
1: Yeah. So it's, your new book, Replaceable You, it's about replacement parts, the long history of trying to acquire them, make them, grow them. How did you become interested in that?
2: Well, I had a file folder called Bits and Pieces. And I thought, well, you know, when I'm looking for a new topic, I kind of go back to the file cabinet.
1: Sure.
2: And I was looking in Bits and Pieces, and I was thinking about fat, like maybe fat could be something.
1: Sure.
2: And then I called this woman who works in a lab that has to do with fat, but it turns out it's stem cells from fat. And I thought, oh, stem cells, kind of interesting. But then the conversation kind of veered, and she told me she had come across a study by a surgeon who rebuilt a man's penis using his middle finger. And I, of course, pictured the finger, like, removed just as is.
1: Right, sure.
2: And like, able to kind of beckon.
1: Yeah.
2: Yeah.
1: Or maybe, given the company, maybe point and select, you know.
2: Exactly.
1: Sure.
2: Exactly. And I thought, I will. And he happened to be in Tbilisi, Georgia.
1: Sure.
2: Yeah, I'm like, I'm going.
1: Right.
2: And the surgeon wasn't there, but his receptionist said, you can come in and we can look in on his laptop. And he has photographs. And I don't need to describe many of them, but one of them I want to, because it was a demonstration of how robust this penis was. And it does, in fact, bend up partway.
1: Does it?
2: Yes. In a strange place.
4: I'd love to see how this guy texts people.
5: She said it was robust.
1: It's robust.
2: It's robust. And
6: Joyo, just sit this one out.
5: I wrote that down.
4: How quickly after they described this did you find this man?
3: Well, he only had 4 fingers. It was probably easy to find.
1: I have to ask, is it true that you once lived every American's dream and almost vomited on Tom Cruise?
2: That is actually true.
1: Really?
2: That is true. I had a very short-lived and misguided career interviewing celebrities.
1: Mm-hmm.
2: for Parade magazine, Sunday, you know, like not a high point in the career, but and they liked to send me out to do something.

0: thing with the celebrity. And Tom Cruise, as you may know, likes to fly. And he had a little like antique biplane. And the thing with those antique biplanes is that it's an open cockpit, and the passenger sits in front. And he was doing barrel rolls and hammerheads, which we drive, you go all straight up, cut the engine, and then you pull out, right? And he did two of those, and I was suddenly very ill, and I thought, if I throw up, it goes right back in his face.
1: Right.
0: And I made it back to the ground without
1: really?
0: Yeah.
1: Was he impressed?
2: No.
1: He was not impressed with it.
3: Did he ask you if you wanted to do that?
4: Yeah, it sounds like he was trying.
0: I was, well, you know what? After the first hammerhead, he said, "You're doing great." And I was so excited that I was kind of, and I'm like, "Let's do another one." And then I was like,
1: wow.
0: Green.
1: And you almost threw up, and you said, "I need to find a career that nauseates me less than that." Well, Mary Roach, it is a pleasure to talk to you. We've invited you here, though, to play a game we're calling
5: Bonk, Gulp, Grunt, Meet, Zoom, Bang, Bam.
1: So you've written the books Bonk, Gulp, and Grunt. So we thought we'd ask you about some other crazy sounds. Get two out of three right, and you will win our prize for one of our listeners. Also, who is Mary Roach playing for?
5: Jonathan Foisvong of San Carlos, California.
1: All right. Ready to play? Here we go.
0: Okay.
1: Also, what's Mary's first sound?
5: Zoom.
1: An Ohio State senator was attending a Zoom meeting about distracted driving, and he used a fake office background to hide the fact that he was himself at that moment during the meeting driving. But he was busted. How? Was it A, he went through a Wendy's drive-thru and placed an order without muting himself? B, he rear-ended another participant in the meeting who was doing exactly the same thing? Or C, people in office chairs don't normally wear seatbelts?
0: I'm going with C.
1: You're right.
0: Yes.
1: The other participants noticed that he was wearing a shoulder belt while sitting supposedly at his desk. Alzo, what noise is next?
5: Bang!
1: So combat, as you know, you wrote a book about it, is full of bangs, but the Royal Navy once came under criticism when it was revealed they were doing what to get their sailors ready for the strife of battle? Was it A, they used water balloons instead of hand grenades? B, they told their gunners to shout bang instead of firing off live rounds? Or C, they helped cadets get used to the stress of battle by showing them war movies, but really loudly?
0: I'm going to go with B.
1: You're going to go with B, that they were told their gunners to shout, bang, you're right. In training, the sailors would load a shell, aim the gun, and then they'd all yell, bang. People thought it was silly, but it did save the Navy about $5 million, though. All right. Also, one more, please.
5: Bam.
1: Celebrity chef Emeril Lagasse is known for his catchphrase, bam, which he does whenever he throws something into the food. He says he came up with BAM for one reason only. What was it? A, everybody misheard him when he was yelling about adding ham to a dish. Just stuck. B, he was filming at 1.8 episodes a day and screaming BAM was the only way to keep everybody awake. Or C, because he couldn't pass the censors with his prior catchphrase, and here's some effing spices.
0: It's either B or C.
1: I'm not going to tell you.
0: It sounds like an even split.
1: It does.
6: Yeah.
0: C.
1: We're going to go for C, because he couldn't get away with saying, there's some effing spices. Instead, he said, bam. No, it was actually B.
0: It was B.
1: It was B.
0: Nabbit. All right.
1: Yeah, he's just trying to keep his crew awake by yelling bam at random moments. Also, how did Mary Roach do in our quiz?
5: She did a zoom bang bam of a job. Two out of three.
1: That's congratulations. Mary Roach is a best-selling science author. Her new book is Replaceable You. You can see her on tour this fall. More information is at maryroach.net. Mary Roach, thank you so much for joining us again on Wait, Wait, Don't Tell Me. Great to see you. Mary Roach, everybody.

0: 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Call 1-888-WAIT-WAIT to join us on the air. We'll be back in a minute with more of Wait Wait Don't Tell Me from NPR.
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6: 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From NPR and WBEZ Chicago, this is Wait, Wait, Don't Tell Me, the NPR News Quiz. I'm Alzo Slade. We're playing this week with Joelle Nicole Johnson, Tom Papa, and Shane Torres. And here again is your host at the Green Music Center at Sonoma State University, Peter Sagal.
7: Thank you, Alzo. In just a minute, fire up FanDuel and bet the kids college fund in the Listener Limerick Challenge. If you'd like to play, give us a call at 1-888-WAIT-WAIT. That's 1-888-924-8924. Right now, panel, some more questions for you from the week's news. Shane, the governor of a province in Turkey, was ousted from office after photographs surfaced of him doing what?
8: I'm going to need a clue.
7: It's not, I don't know, it's not a crime to love spandex and appropriate butt cushioning.
8: He's wearing, what? Exercising?
7: He was exercising in a particular way and wearing...
8: What am I don't exercise.
9: What are you doing to me?
10: Ask Alzo that question.
6: I don't wear them, though.
7: He has too much self-respect. Anybody know?
11: Bike pants.
7: Bike shorts.
11: Yeah.
7: He was forced from office because he was photographed wearing bike shorts.
11: And he should be.
7: Yeah. He was forced out of office for being caught in public wearing skin-tight black bike shorts. If that sounds harsh, just take a second. Think of a politician. First one that comes to mind. Now think of him in bike shorts. See? To be fair to the governor, he was in fact riding a bike at the time. To be fair to everybody else, that is no excuse.
12: They got some different standards over there in Turkey, I see.
7: They do, yeah. Photos circulated of him in bike shorts. It became a huge scandal. One political opponent said, in the Turkish parliament, quote, a governor cannot wander a city like this. After his ouster, his supporters were sad to see him go, but they loved to watch him leave.
11: Was he wearing those little clippy shoes?
7: So he made a little clatter noise when he left, and his toes were up in the air. That's been very funny.
13: He's currently a very hot Peloton.
7: Exactly.
13: Instructor.
7: Yeah.
6: Peter, one day we should show up to the show with just biker shorts.
7: Absolutely.
6: On.
7: We should absolutely do that. And then we'll have to find other jobs. It'd be a great way to go out. Tom, Robotics is a company that has marketed AI-powered sex robots. But now they have a new model of robot that they say will serve in what other role?
11: Oh. It will... I can't say it. So the robot does something else?
7: Something else. The robot. And it's going to be put into schools in New York State because it's going to be a...
11: Lunch lady.
7: No.
11: A mean custodian.
7: No. It's right there in front of you. In a school, it's going to be a...
11: Teacher.
7: Exactly right. Assistant teachers. A robotics company, Realbotix, insists to this day that their $175,000 female-shaped robot called Aria is meant for companionship and not for sex. But more recently, the company struck a deal with a school district in New York State to deploy another one of its robots called Sally as a teacher's assistant. They say she, also a very attractive replica female, can answer science and math questions the students might have. Great, it's like if your calculator had boobs.
11: Stop making them attractive. Stop making them attractive.
14: Also, we made those in the wrong order. The teacher should have come first.
7: You think so?
14: Yeah.
11: Yeah, and look like my dad. I guarantee you send a teacher out there, a robotic teacher that looks like my dad, no one's going to try anything funny with it. You're asking for trouble.
7: It's true. Now, interestingly, the teaching doll, unlike the original doll, only costs $57,000, which makes her the most realistic doll yet. The second she went into education, she took a 70% pay cut.

0: Coming up, it's Lightning Fill in the Blank, but first it's the game where you have to listen for the rhyme. If you'd like to play on air, call or leave a message at 1-888. Wait, that's 1-888-924-8924. You can see us most weeks at the Studebaker Theater in Chicago and catch us on the road. 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Hi, everyone. Wait, don't tell me.
1: Hey there, Peter.
0: Hi, who's this?
1: Alan Martin from Long Beach, Washington.
0: Long Beach, Washington? I didn't know there was a Long Beach in Washington. Where's that?
1: Not many people do. Right on the Oregon border.
0: Yeah.
1: About 2 hours east-west of Portland.
0: So you're 2 hours east and west of Portland.
1: Yeah, something like that.
0: Something like that.
1: 2 hours west of Portland.
0: Yes.
2: Hilarious.
0: Do you know where you are right now, sir?
3: Rerouting.
1: Sometimes.
3: Rerouting.
0: Alan, welcome to the show. Alzo Slade is going to read you 3 news-related limericks with a last word or phrase missing from each. If you can fill in that last word or phrase correctly, and 2 of the limericks will be a winner. You ready to play?
1: Born ready.
0: Hey. Here's your first limerick.
3: Once jeans were so pre-stressed and ripped, now they're made to look like they have slipped. Since kids have a taste for exposing their waist, the fly of their jeans isn't
1: zipped.
0: Right, zipped. This summer's It jeans are jeans that make it look like your fly is down. They're called fold-over jeans, as in your grandmother would fold over in her grave if she saw you wearing these. They're called fold-over jeans because of, quote, the sliver of fold and fabric sewn down at the waist, which is often printed like underwear with tiny flowers or stripes, to give the illusion of a totally open fly.
2: Wow, if only I had a finger penis, I could zip it up.
0: Yeah. Moving on. Here's your next limerick.
3: With the soda scent, I like to prep me. A fine cola, vanilla, can rep me. I will cover my stink with a cool fountain drink. I will smell like a cold can of
1: Pepsi.
0: Pepsi, yes. Everyone is excited for the release of Pepsi body care products. And by everyone, we mean 13-year-old boys and bees. Starting this week, you can buy the Pepsi Vanilla Slushy Body Scrub. Or the Pepsi Wild Cherry Body Wash, which is, quote, inspired by Pepsi Wild Cherry. Mmm. Sticky.
4: I love that this is going to get the men who use Axe body spray laid.
0: Finally. All right, here is your last limerick.
3: At IKEA, we strive to improve. We'll get out of our flimsy shelf groove. So toss that hex wrench for your foldable bench. Now our furniture lasts through a...
1: Come on, audience, give me some help here.
0: Can you hear them?
1: No.
0: So it rhymes with improve and groove. And the furniture will last through a...
1: Move.
0: Move, yes.
2: Wow.
0: We all know the rituals of moving. You throw one last party, you package up gently your prized heirlooms, and you throw out everything you ever bought from IKEA because that stuff dissolves when exposed to a slight breeze. Well, IKEA is launching a new line of furniture designed to be sturdy enough for people who move a lot, like college students and identity thieves. The new line is called Kornsdoofer. Probably. It features built-in handles for carrying. It's made of sturdier materials like solid pine and steel, so it can handle the stress of moving. Fine. That's not what we need, IKEA. We need you to commit to your bit and give us single-use disposable couches.
2: Does anyone go back to IKEA, or you just go once, build an apartment, and realize I'm never going?
5: Like, it's my favorite restaurant.
2: Yeah.
0: Oh, also, how did Alan do in our quiz?
3: Alan did all right. He got 3 out of 3. Congratulations.
0: Well done. Congratulations, Alan. You got him. Thank you so much for playing.
1: Take care, everybody.

0: Now on to our final game, Lightning Fill in the Blank. Each of our players will have 60 seconds in which to answer as many fill-in-the-blank questions as they can. Each correct answer now worth 2 points. Alzo, can you give us the score?
1: Absolutely. Tom has a whopping 4. Joyelle has 2. And Shane, you just got 1, buddy.
2: It's a good one, though.
1: It's a good one, Shane.
3: It'll just make my comeback that much more dramatic.
0: Exactly. So, Shane, you are in third place, so you're going to go first. The clock will start when I begin your first question. Fill in the blank. On Wednesday, the Federal Reserve voted to keep blanks steady.
2: Rates.
0: Right, interest rates. On Tuesday, Japan deployed thousands of troops to help with rescue and recovery after a powerful blank struck the country.
2: Earthquake.
0: Right. For the second time in its history, the Red Cross declared an emergency over the lack of blank donations.
2: Blood donations.
0: Right. On Wednesday, NASA confirmed plans to launch the new Nancy Grace Roman Space blank in August.
2: Rocket?
0: Space telescope. At a government conference this week, attendees noticed that a U.S.-made map of Africa had mislabeled blank.
2: Most of it.
0: Yes, in fact, pretty much. They mislabeled literally every country in Africa on the map of Africa. On Thursday, European nations announced a boycott over FIFA's plan to privatize the blank.
2: World Cup.
0: Right. On Thursday, Apple announced a new program that would allow customers to lease the newest blank.
2: iPhone.
0: Right. This week, a whaling museum in New Bedford is drawing attention after someone posted a one-star review calling it blank.
2: Boring?
0: They called the Whaling Museum, quote, the worst aquarium ever. It can be confusing at first when you visit the New Bedford Whaling Museum. There's no way to know it's a museum and not an aquarium other than by reading its name and all the big signs. The man who posted the review must have been disappointed that instead of live whales, there were just old skeletons. The review went viral, but it isn't even the reviewer's first one-star rating. They also said that Fogo de Chao was the worst petting zoo they'd ever been to. Also, how did Shane do in our quiz?
1: Shane actually did all right.
0: He
1: got 6 right for 12 more points. He has 13 and the lead.
3: Wow. Thanks for throwing in actually.
0: Okay, Joyelle, you're up next, fill in the blank. On Thursday, the U.S. launched a new wave of strikes against targets in blank.
4: Iran.
0: Right, according to a new study, taking a daily blank can help curb heavy drinking.
4: Vitamin.
0: No, GLP-1 pill. This week, Poland is accusing blank of firing a missile into their territory.
4: Israel.
0: No. Not yet, anyway. Russia. According to new reports, arrests by blank at airports are surging.
4: Us?
0: Right. This week, blank announced plans to host a new cooking show.
4: Ooh, Martha Stewart.
0: RFK Jr.
4: Ew.
0: Roadkill every day. On Monday, Emily Wilson, a translator of the blank, criticized Christopher Nolan's movie adaptation.
4: Odyssey.
0: Yes. This week, ESPN announced a deal to produce a Last Dance-style documentary about blank.
4: Michael Jackson.
0: No, LeBron James. This week, a man in Japan who regularly practiced guitar at full volume in his house was shocked when his neighbors banded together and blanked.
4: Jumped him.
0: Had him arrested. The man in Kyoto was arrested after his neighbors flagged that his 7 years of playing guitar had seemingly caused damage to their hearing. According to the police, the man also placed a radio by the window and left it playing 24 hours a day. See, when we say support public radio, this is exactly what we mean. Alzo, how did Joyelle do in our quiz?
1: Well, she seemed like she had fun. She got 3 right for 6 more points, total of 8. Shane is still in the lead.
0: All right, how many then does Tom Papa need to win?
1: He needs 5 to win.
0: Ready, Tom?
3: I'm ready.
0: Here we go. This is for the game. On Wednesday, funeral services were held in South Carolina for Senator Blank.
3: Lindsey Graham.
0: Right, on Tuesday, a judge blocked Minnesota from implementing a law banning blank markets.
3: Betting.
0: Yeah, prediction markets. This week, GOP Senate members postponed a key vote in the confirmation of Todd Blanche as Trump's new blank.
3: Attorney General.
0: Right. During a performance this week, Katy Perry got trapped crowd surfing in a giant rolling inflatable ball because the fans blanked.
3: Popped her.
0: No. They refused to roll her back onto the stage. On Thursday, dental researchers said they discovered a way to stop blanks without drilling.
2: cavities.
0: Right. This week, people are accusing Canadian politician Bill Oliver of using AI to write his speeches because he said blank halfway through an address to the legislature.
2: Because he said, I love Trump.
0: No. He talked for a while, and then he said, here's a more natural flowing version of that section that reads like a legislative speech rather than a series of short points. Mr. Oliver read the chat bot's commentary about the speech out loud, not one but three separate times throughout the address. You know it's a boring speech when even the guy who was reading it is not listening. Alzo, did Tom do well enough to win?
1: Whoa, he got four right for 8 more points.
2: Oh.
1: Total of 12, which means Shane has one of the greatest comebacks in weight history. He is the winner.
3: My big college moment.
2: His in-laws are here.
0: That's true.
1: It's all because of what Sally taught him.
2: Poor Sally.
0: In just a minute, we're going to ask our panelists to predict, now that wrinkles are in, what will be the next surprising beauty trend. But first, let me tell you that support for NPR comes from NPR stations and Schwab, offering the Schwab Teen Investor Account, where teens can gain hands-on investing experience. 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Philip Gotica writes our limericks. Our public address announcer is Paul Friedman. Our ops manager is Jasira Vardak. BJ Lederman composed our theme. Our program is produced by Jennifer Mills, Miles Norbass, and Lillian King. Special thanks this week to Mohamed El-Sheikhi. Peter Gwynn is our sommelier. Emma Choi is our vibe curator. Technical direction is from Lorna White. Her CFO is Colin Miller. Our production manager is Robert Newhouse. Our senior producer is Ian Chillog. And the executive producer of Wait, Wait, Don't Tell Me is Michael Danforth. Now, panel, what would be the next big beauty trend? Shane Torres.
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1: As a little path, because you want to bring people into those places. You want a little picnic table or something set up, a little spot to chill, a bench, something like that. You know, and then it's not no maintenance having a native plant garden. It's just low maintenance, right? So, like, I have a weed whacker. I've got hedgers. And that's most of what I'll do once in a while after we get a good rain. I'll go and give my yard a haircut or something. I've probably killed 50 lawns at this point. I've set up a bunch of native plant gardens around my yard, just not even doing this for a living or as a career, just helping neighbors do it, whatever. And I've never done it for someone and had them go back to a lawn, had them be like, you know what, this sucks. I hate it. Every time they're like, quite the opposite. I get text messages. Look at this cool bird that I saw hanging out in my yard. I never saw these guys. I lived there 15 years, never saw this bird before. Now it's hanging out in my yard. It's here every night, you know, or look at this cool insect or dragonflies. I never had dragonflies before. You know, it's always positive feedback on this very enthusiastic positive feedback.
2: And so walk us through your yard. What's in your yard, Joey?
1: My yard, I've got Texas Palo Verde because that's where I live. I turned my yard into a place to learn about the native habitat around me. I've got Justicia, native Justicia, which produces an orange flower pollinated by hummingbirds. Like when I'm walking to my truck, I literally get distracted by all the cool stuff I see. And so does my kid. So we have a context for where we live. We understand where we live. We understand the things that evolved there. And we understand the life around us, you know, rather than being afraid of it. All bugs are scary. We have to get rid of all of them, right? They're all terrifying. I mean, we all grow up like that. We grow up, you know, severed from this connection to the life around us. But for most of human history, we had that connection. We were tied to them. We couldn't avoid them. We lived with them. We learned how to steward them, etc.
2: Well, Joey, we thank you so much for this information and this perspective.
1: Yeah, I'm a little bit of a windbag. I hope I didn't, you know.
2: No.
1: Good luck to whoever's got to edit that. Sorry.
2: We appreciate you being here.
1: Cool. Thanks a lot. Have a good one.
2: That was Joey Santor. Watch Crime Pays But Botany Doesn't on YouTube. Right now, we're tackling your home improvement and DIY questions. You can call us at 877-864-7460. That's 877-864-7460. Or you can leave us a voicemail anytime. Let's go to line one. Hello, you're on This Old House Radio Hour.
3: Hi, Jan. This is John Hurley calling from Atlanta, Georgia.
2: Hey, John, what's your question today?
3: Lying in bed the other night, or a couple of months ago, actually, I just noticed on the ceiling that there are two 50-cent size shaped spots on the ceiling. Mm-hmm. The house has been through rainstorms. It's been through things like that. I've never seen any leaks or anything like that, but I can't identify what these two 50-cent size spots are. So I'm trying to figure out, do I have a leak that I'm not aware of? Is there something I need to do? Like do I need to have a roof inspection, or is there something else I should be doing?
2: Absolutely. We'll help you do a little investigation here. We've got Zach Detmore, general contractor for the show, here to help us out. Our lead investigator.
4: On the case, John.
3: Okay.
4: Let's solve this.
3: Case.
4: Dun, dun. All right. How close have you investigated? Have you gotten up and personal? You know, it's jumping on your bed looking at these. What can you tell me about the color,
3: got
4: the
3: a
4: texture?
3: Ladder out, went up to the, got as close as I could to the ceiling, touched the spot, looked at it closer. Can't really find anything.
4: So is it... It's not a nail pop or a screw pop where the fastener sort of popped through the drywall. It's smooth, but it's just a different color.
3: It's not a nail pop. I have seen nail pops. This is nothing like that. There's a bathroom, ensuite bathroom attached to that room, but it's a tray ceiling. So I can't imagine that there's any plumbing above a tray ceiling.
4: Well, I know what it is, but let's see if you can figure it out.
3: Oh, dear.
4: So the tray ceiling...
3: Apparently not, since

0: and calls you.
1: I thought he was talking to me, John. I'm glad I'm off the hook.
2: No, I think John. I think John can figure this out. The ceiling is white. Is that true?
0: Gray. Agreeable gray is the paint color.
2: All right. Agreeable gray and
1: beautiful. That's the same color I have in my house, John, actually.
2: Really?
1: It is. Right. Agreeable gray. It's a very popular color, if you don't know.
2: I have disgruntled gray.
0: Very good taste you have.
1: I'm so sorry.
2: So you have agreeable gray and the, and what color would you describe the stain as? We'll call it a stain.
0: It's agreeable gray, just a little bit darker. Not much. There's no browning or anything like that on it.
2: Do you think there's ductwork up there, be it for your bathroom vent fan or for your central heating and air conditioning?
0: good question. I don't know.
2: I'm leaning towards condensation and a drip happening. The first thing I'm thinking is a bathroom vent fan, which would be maybe relatively easy to see if I'm right or not, because you would know where the bathroom vent fan is in the bathroom itself, and then maybe walking around outside, you could identify where it's exiting the house, maybe through the roof, maybe through a sidewall. And if it crosses over the stain, then that could potentially be the issue, because what could happen in the winter is you're sucking out warm, wet air, and you could have condensation forming that way. And sometimes when a small amount of water lands on a fastener, such as the drywall screw, it will rust. And that rusting will send, you know, will send like sort of iron and, you know, I'm not a chemist. Okay, John. All right.
1: I was waiting.
2: I'm just a carpenter. Yeah. I was like, where am I going with this? I don't know what happens, but something happens color. When you get a screw wet. Right.
0: Right.
2: And that could be causing it. So that's pretty common. So there's some sort of moisture getting on a fastener, causing it a round stain. And my guess is if you were to sort of dig your finger into it, you would see that there's a fastener that is corroding there. And I think it's either caused by ductwork. It could be caused by a roof leak, but you said it's not related to rain. So my hunch is it's condensation from ductwork or condensation from your fan.
0: So shouldn't there be some discoloration, like browning on these two circles?
1: I think
0: circles?
1: The color of your painted ceiling might be changing the way this would normally present on a white ceiling.
2: Yeah. Mm-hmm. If you had disgruntled gray, it would be much more obvious. Mm-hmm. But I think
0: that's the problem.
2: I think the agreeable gray is...
0: So paint the ceiling and I'll be okay.
2: Yeah, or like, just turn the lights off.
1: Close the door.
2: Get a face mask. You're good to go. I started using one of those recently. It's great.
1: That room is a loss. Okay. Close the door.
2: But I think you got all the information you need, John. You're good to go.
0: All right, I'm less worried now. Thank you.
1: We wish you luck, John. Thank you for the call. Coming up, we answer more of your home improvement and DIY questions. You can call us at 877-864-7460. 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
9: Hey, this is Max Heintel from Columbus, Ohio.
1: Hey, Max, what's your question today?
9: So I've got some water in my basement. I've got a sump pump attached to a radon system, and there's some water that's coming back into the basement through that, and then also through the wall behind it. So kind of wondering
1: it's not what, you want.
9: What I'm looking at, what I should be thinking about for fixing that.
1: Absolutely. We've got Zach Detmore, general contractor for the show, and Ross Tuthui, building engineer for the show, both here to help. That's not what you want, water backing into that system, right, Ross?
10: Water in basements? No! We don't want that. Stay out.
2: How did this happen?
10: Yeah. Max, can you tell us a little bit about the kind of the anatomy there? The radon pipe, how it's connected to the sump pump system, and give us a little bit more?
9: Yeah, I think there's a well that the sump pump is in, and it's sealed, and I don't know much more about what's in there, except it says, you know, radon system don't disturb or whatever. And then the pump ejects out through the wall to a drain on the outside that I think is connected to my gutters as well. And then there's some cracks in the wall that the water seems to be coming back in through.
1: When we had a radon system, it was a black box in our basement, and it had the pipe that came up and out of it was just carrying air. I mean, he's saying this is in some way attached to his gutters. Is that a different kind of system? And if so, how does that work?
10: What he's describing is a sump pump basin. So there's basically usually a black polyethylene tank that's like sitting below the slab and okay. That has a lid on top of it. And inside that is one or two pumps. And then there's a discharge pipe that leaves that sump pump basin, which is basically, you know, forced through the pump. The water gets forced up and out to the exterior of the house. It sounds like it drains maybe to a dry well outside in the yard. If the house has a radon mitigation system, that means that there's a pipe that's leaving the basement slab or through the lid that's going out through the roof or out through the side of the building and up the side of the house. And so you want that lid to be sealed so that the radon can be pulled from below the slab and then send it to outside. Puddle, I'm trying to figure out, is it water that's coming in from the through-the-wall penetration, like through the foundation wall? Or is it, you know, water that's coming through a joint that's not properly made on the sump pump discharge side?
9: It definitely seems to be coming through the wall. Like I can see in a couple different spots, there'll be little rivulets of water. Like the top part of the pipe, it seems to be dry and it's only the bottom part. So maybe that there's like a leak in one of the joints itself as well.
10: It sounds like, jumping to conclusions here, it sounds like rainwater is potentially getting in around that pipe where the pipe goes through the foundation wall or whatever the wall penetration material is.
2: Yeah, typically when I see these, there's like a massive amount of sealant kind of that acts as sort of an expansion joint because the pipe moves and the foundation might move a little bit. So do you have that sort of like big glob of sealant trying to control that joint as it penetrates the foundation?
9: It's just mortared in or something.
10: Is it going through concrete, like a foundation wall, or is it going through wood? Like a rim joist.
9: It's going through the foundation wall.
2: Yeah, so I think it's just a bad install. I think if you seal that with like an elastomeric sealant on the outside and the inside, it might just be sort of ricocheting raindrops that are sort of making their way through that joint.
10: Yeah, I think water's like surface tension being held to the pipe as it's coming down on the outside of the pipe, and then it's turning and then it's trying to make its way in through that foundation penetration, basically the pipe going through the foundation wall.
1: Ross really raises our intellectual level here. He uses words like surface tension.
2: Yeah. I'm like, I know how up, like, actually. You know how like water sticks to stuff? That's happening.
1: That's happening. We appreciate it, Ross.
10: Got it. I'm trying. So Max, you got to seal that up.
1: All right, Max, we wish you luck with it.
9: Cool. Thanks so much.
1: Call us now to have your home improvement or DIY question answered. 877-864-7460. That's 877-864-7460. Or you can leave us a voicemail anytime. 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
11: Hi, Jen. How are you?
1: Good. Who am I speaking with?
11: My name is Gina, and I'm from Boston, Mattapan, Massachusetts.
1: Hi, Gina. What's your question today?
11: My question is, I have a half bath in the basement, and I want to make it into a full bath by putting in a shower.
1: Okay. We've got Zach Detmore, general contractor for the show, here to help us out. Zach, how hard is it to add a shower to an existing bathroom in a... You said it's in a basement, right, Gina?
11: It's in the basement. Mm-hmm. It's in the basement.
2: Great. And is your the water closet or the toilet, is that sitting on the basement floor or is it sort of up on a pedestal?
11: It's up on a pedestal. You have to step up into the bathroom to get into the bathroom.
2: Dang it.
1: You paused for a long time. What? Explain what that means, Zach. What's the difference?
11: What does that mean? Yeah.
1: Gina and I have this question.
2: Is this an older home?
11: Well, it was born.
2: It was
11: built in 1958.
2: Oh, all right. So it's
11: actually
2: not that old.
11: The same year I was born.
1: Gina, I'm going to start telling people when my house was born. I like that.
2: Yeah, I like that.
11: 1958 it was built.
2: Okay. So I just prefer when you're in a basement, usually, and you have a shower, the shower pan raises you off the floor. And then if the bathroom is elevated, sometimes there's not enough room for people to stand in the shower if it's elevated. Does that make sense?
11: Oh, yeah, it does.
2: Right. It does. So
11: are you saying I can't add a shower? Oh, no. Okay.
2: No, I'm not saying that. I'm just saying it's getting more expensive.
11: Really?
2: So
11: explain that again.
2: Sure.
11: So if it's already raised up.
2: If it's already raised up, it probably means the sewer or your septic system is exiting the house above the floor of the basement. So there might be an exposed pipe running along the wall, or it's just not high enough for you to get the pitch you need for it to exit the building with gravity. So your decision is elevate this whole new bathroom, which is not a big deal. But if you don't have enough headroom for someone who's maybe 6 foot tall to shower in that in that area, that could be, you know, a bit of a nuisance, or, you know, maybe compromise sort of the worth and value you're getting out of that bathroom. So the compromise is when you do the plumbing is you can get something called a sewage ejection pit. So it's basically a pump that you dump the sewage from the toilet and the sink and the shower into. And then there's an electric pump in there, like a sump pump that breaks everything up and pumps it up into your sewer line. And then you're good to go when you're at grade.
1: My neighbor did this. I know what you're talking about.
2: Right.
1: This is the first time I'd ever heard of that. I was like, what do you mean you're putting a pump in to pump? But I get what you're explaining.
2: Yeah. So it's just like a sump pump, but it's a little bit more robust. It's called a sewage ejection pit.
11: So does that mean that you would have to go down and flush it every day to make sure it's working?
2: No.
11: Or does it just function on its own?
2: It works automatically, but it does have a high water alarm. So if your electricity goes out and you go and take a shower or use the toilet, eventually it will fill up that tank and it won't be able to pump out. So there'll be a buzzing sound and that'll just tell you, stop what you're doing. Don't use this bathroom anymore until there's power again.
11: Oh, the reason I asked that question, my neighbor across the street put in the shower, but every so many days, a couple of days, they have to go downstairs and flush the toilet. And I was like, oh, that's kind of weird.
1: Well, that's a question for another day. Zach looks pretty stumped.
11: No, that's interesting. I know. That's why I'm asking.
2: Yeah. I think your neighbors didn't hire a plumber and they didn't put a trap on their shower, but I could be wrong about that.
11: Oh, okay. How long of a process is that?
2: Installing a sewage ejection pit and replumbing the bathroom?
11: Yeah.
2: If you hire a plumber to do it, they'll probably do the whole thing in a day and a half.
11: Really? So would they have to enlarge the bathroom? The existing bathroom?
2: Certainly.
11: For this to be done?
2: Yeah, there's certain clearances you need to be on, so they probably have to remove the existing fixtures, break up the floor, and replumb the whole bathroom. So it's a pretty big investment. It's not a quick and dirty modification, that's for sure. Most residential plumbers know exactly how to do this.
11: Oh, thank you so much. I really appreciate the answer. I really do. Thank you so much. You guys have a great good night. Good day.
2: Good luck with it. Take care.
1: You can call us at 877-864-7460. 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Or you can leave us a voicemail anytime. Hello, you're on This Old House Radio Hour.
12: Hi, Jen. This is Melissa Martell. I'm calling from Aiken, South Carolina.
1: Hi, Melissa. What's your question today?
12: I have a ceramic tile that I just discovered a replacement for that I need to attach to my fireplace mantle. And I'm not sure how to do it. I thought it was going to be easy. I have three tiles that match it already. The fourth was missing. I found the fourth one on eBay. But the back of this tile has cork on it. Like maybe it had been a trivet. And I'm not sure how to attach it to the fireplace.
1: Interesting. All right. We've got Zach Detmore, general contractor for the show, and the show's Mason Mark McCullough, both here to help.
13: Hello, Melissa. How are you? This is Mark.
12: Hey, Mark. How are you?
13: I'm doing very well. Thank you. Well, Zach, you may help me with this. That cork is throwing me for a bit of a loop.
1: That's where my long pause came from. I was going to ask what that is.
2: I'm just impressed that you found the tile. That's the mind-blowing part, that you tracked this tile down.
12: So I had tried to find this tile a couple of times because there's three of them that are already attached to this mantle. And it clearly there must have been a fourth because there's a space for it. And I've looked a couple of times, never found it. I went down the rabbit hole of, you know, internet research. I thought maybe it had been done by Sam Savitt, who was an artist in the 70s who had done some artwork similar to this. And it just happened to show up on eBay. Just this one tile, not any of the other three.
1: What are the odds of that, huh?
2: You know, I'm rekindling a love affair with eBay lately.
13: Easy, Zach. Easy.
2: It's quite spectacular. It's an amazing website for just browsing.
13: Oh, okay.
2: But now, I would say they probably use contact cement to affix the cork. So I would use like a blade and gently sort of work the blade between the cork and the tile. And then once you get that off, I would try sort of like an adhesive remover just to sort of clean the back of the tile. And then I would, you know, use a standard mortar or what have you to affix it to the surface. That's what I'm saying. Just get rid of that cork.
12: All right. So I got to get the cork off the back.
2: 100%.
13: Number one.
2: Or else the fire will.
13: Yeah, right. So, Melissa, what are you affixing that to? I know you said mantle, but is the mantle masonry or is it wood?
12: No, it's wood.
13: Okay.
12: And if I look at the other three tiles that are already stuck on there, there is space at the back. Like maybe somebody glued them on there with the cork still on the back, which is maybe why they lost the fourth one.
13: If another suggestion may be, again, once you remove that cork, there is a construction adhesive that you can find at the big box hardware stores. And it's very compatible with ceramics and very compatible with wood. If there's any paint on that wood, I might, if I were you, get maybe a piece of sandpaper and get it off and then go direct contact to the wood. But yeah, if you end up at a big box hardware store, you're going to find that the construction glue, as they call it, has come a long way. And does have many uses. I know it is compatible with the ceramics and the wood. That tile that you have is, I think it was manufactured in New York.
12: Yeah, it's got a stamp on the back of it. It says Delano Studios.
13: So Delano Studios, you know, we had a few presidents with the Roosevelt name.
12: I believe in New York, right?
13: Yep. So they're New Yorkers. And I believe the one who ran that studio was a nephew. His name may have been Richard, although I should be checked on that. But I've seen that tile up in Boston. And again, not much of it. I think they were discontinued maybe late 80s or 90s. I don't think they've gone into the 2000s, but they are hard to find. So very impressed that you did. And good luck.
1: Mark, the fact that you didn't lead with the fact that you knew this information is blowing my mind.
2: And I can attest to, he's not like Googling this. He's just pulling this off the dome.
1: He has no devices.
2: I'm watching him right now.
13: So if, and again, I could be 100% wrong. I don't think I am. Am I correct?
1: No, just run with this.
2: Someone's going to challenge you. Okay. You've got this. You're the only person who has this information.
13: Great suggestion, Jen. Yes. And ceramics, by the way, folks, is a hobby. So that's, and not ceramics itself, but tiles. I have this most fabulous tile on my fireplace at home. And it was a tile that I discovered out in California, actually. And it's just it's my favorite piece in my house. And I had to do a lot of research a few years ago just to find this tile. I wanted something kind of specific. So I ran into a bunch of these tiles and manufacturers and tile designers and that type of thing. So so that's why I'm up to school a little bit on it. But yeah, no, those were great tiles and very, very popular back in the day. But again, not so easy to find these days. So good for you, Melissa.
12: I don't have to worry about defacing a vintage tile by doing this.
13: No,
2: we won't tell anyone. No one listens to this show. It's fine.
13: Yeah. We won't call the FBI or the Secret Service. That's my promise.
1: But, okay, but your suggestion is to
2: Delano is spinning in his grave
13: right
2: now.
13: One of them is for sure. It's probably the nephew Richard that started the whole thing. So
2: I was going to say Richard. Yeah, yes, or him or Jim.
13: Yeah, Jimmy.
1: No, you Jimmy. Can't fake it, Zach. We know you don't know.
13: Right.
2: Exactly. What gave me away?
1: Well, right. Melissa, we wish you luck with it. What a find.
13: Yes.
12: Thank you so much.
13: Okay. Bye, Melissa.
1: If you have a question for us, you can leave us a voicemail on our hotline. It's 877-864-7460. And we can answer your question next time. Coming up, author Nathaniel Rich shows you his old house.
14: You walk in and you're in another world. 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The bedroom is not really occupied, dusty, used as a place for naps more than actually residing in.
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1: 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I'm Jen Largis. Coming up, your contractor damaged your home. Find out what to do before you get stuck with the bill. But first, we go to Round Pond, Maine, where author Nathaniel Rich returns to a secluded studio tucked in the woods that taught him that a house can shape not just who you are, but the work you'll spend a lifetime trying to create.
2: My name is Nathaniel Rich. I'm a novelist, and this is my old house. Right at the end of a point 20 minutes south of Damariscotta as you go up the coast on Highway 1, there's a very small fishing community where my cousin Kenneth's studio has been for many decades now. It's a one-bedroom house, not particularly distinct from the outside. You walk in and you're in another world. The main impression one gets was of being inside the mind of an artist, of a sculptor, completely filled with a chaotic mess of half-finished works of art, old furniture draped in various fabrics. The bedroom is not really occupied, dusty, used as a place for naps more than actually residing in. Predominantly what you see are these incredible bronze sculptures, which was his main work. And they're very distinctive because they're all of horses, but they're often horses that have been deformed or complicated visually in some ways. And so you're in this kind of zoo of haunted horses. And so when he invited me to stay in the studio and to work in the studio, it was an act of great intimacy as well as generosity. And the whole experience of being there was deeply formative for me. I was 29 and Kenneth about 70. And that was very particularly moving given the fact that he never displayed his art. And so this studio in Maine became this sort of single repository of his inner life. There was no internet access. It was a 20-minute drive from town. So I was all alone. It was November. There was a kind of emptiness and the cold was starting to come in. It was one of the most productive times of my life. I think living in the space really reshaped how I understood the act of writing, of creativity, and the kinds of things that are needed to do the job well. I don't really like the word inspiring or inspirational and that kind of thing, but I did feel, you know, surrounded by this work was motivating. You feel surrounded by ghosts in a way. This house was itself a kind of work of art. It raised questions about what is the purpose of art? Was Kenneth satisfied by his work even though he never showed it? I think my answer was yes. It helped open up a bit of freedom in my own work and the way I think about my own career, that it's not totally in terms of commerce. And it did raise those questions, at least for me, and forced me to think more intimately about why I was doing what I was doing. It took me to some weird places. I mean, I certainly wrote a lot, and I started to do just weird things like leave sculptures of my own. I'm very self-conscious that I probably looked like an idiot, and it was November, so the leaves were changing colors, so I started messing around with doing that, and I got deep into the mythos of living out in a cabin in the woods, jumping in the ocean, tromping around through the woods, walking to the quarry. But mainly, I think I read and I wrote and I lit fires in the wood stove. I mean, it got pretty cold towards the end of it. But boredom, feeling like you don't know what to do, is one of the best things for creating work. I think it resulted in me working as hard as I ever had before. There were interesting combinations of a domestic quality as well as an artistic quality that I hadn't really encountered before. It also made me think about the kind of spaces that I wanted to live in and how what I could do to make my own lived spaces feel personal and consistent with my work and my life. It did feel like I was rubbing up against the kind of magic of Kenneth's own work. I'd like to think that whatever I gained from it, I internalized and can bring it with me. A focus, a sense of purpose, and a sense of creative freedom. He never worked when I was there, but I asked him all kinds of questions about his work, and he was very forthcoming. The one thing I never asked him was why he didn't show it. It was clear he never would. He died during COVID. I haven't been back. It's still in the family. I think it would be lovely to turn it into a kind of little museum of his work. Ever since I was there, I've had fantasies of trying to buy the house or live in that, you know, figure out some way to get back there. But I don't think it's very practical for any number of reasons. But I've always fantasized about kind of going back there in some way. But short of actually being able to go back there physically, I can content myself with being there psychically. And in that sense, I feel like I haven't left.
1: That was Nathaniel Rich. His new novel, Cloud Thief, is out now from Macmillan Publishing.

0: Do you ever wonder about the stuff in your house and where it actually came from? Marketplace's David Brancaccio has been digging. What he's found is stranger than you'd think.
1: Look around your house. It's a museum, and nobody curated it. Every object is the end of a long, strange story. The light switch, the faucet, the little box humming on the wall. This is The Secret History of Your Home. I'm David Brancaccio. Today, your bathtub. It is 3,500 years old. End of a long day, you run a bath, 20 minutes where nobody can find you. It feels like the oldest ritual in the world. It is. 1700 BC, the palace at Knossos on Crete has a 5-foot pottery tub shaped exactly like yours. Royalty soaked in it before Moses was born. Then the Romans make bathing the center of civic life. Vast marble complexes, heated floors, hot plunge to cold, but no soap, just olive oil scraped off with a bronze tool called the strigil. And then bathing died. For two centuries, Europe simply stopped washing on purpose. Doctors believed hot water opened your pores and let disease in. That dirt was armor. When the settlers landed at Jamestown in 1607, the Native Americans were appalled by their smell. Indigenous oral tradition tells of attempts to teach the newcomers to bathe, river washing daily, even in winter. It did not take. Colonists held body odor next to godliness. And cleanliness, well, that was the, quote, savage custom. Meanwhile, in France, Louis XIV kept his marble tub at Versailles strictly for romance. For hygiene, he wiped his skin with spirits, doctor's orders. Napoleon was the rebel. He spent hours in the bath dictating letters through the door. The hot water helped with his chronic stomach problems. That's why the tub took 3,500 years to reach America. Not the plumbing, the fear. Then, 1870s, another Louis, Pasteur, proves germs cause disease. Doctors flip. Bathing saves you. And overnight, America needs tubs by the millions. Cities race to lay sewer lines, and architects draw something brand new on the house plans, a room just for washing. The bathroom is born. Then the real hero of our story emerges in 1883 with a hog scalder, a big cast iron trough of boiling water for dunking slaughtered pigs to loosen the bristles. John Michael Kohler takes that trough, fires it to 1700 degrees, coats it with white enamel, bolts on 4 feet, and turns something disgusting into a clawfoot tub. The price, one cow and 14 chickens. And with that, a bathroom empire is born. New York, 1917, and a lie so big it nearly cost Kohler his rightful place in history. Columnist H.L. Mencken, sick to death of writing about the First World War, decides to write a fake history of the bath instead. He is good, leaning on America's lingering superstitions about water and germs. He cites official sounding ordinances. Doctors once condemned bathing as a monarchical menace. The city of Boston banned baths, he claimed, without a doctor's prescription. And President Millard Fillmore, hero, installed the very first bathtub in the White House. After two centuries of fearing bath water, it sounded true, and in one fell swoop, Mencken erased the real history and invented fake news. Papers reprinted it, textbooks taught it. He confessed 9 years later. 9 years. It's a hoax. I made it up. Please stop. But it didn't work. Fillmore's tub still services as a fun fact. You've probably heard it. You may have repeated it. The most successful lie in American plumbing. And that is the secret history of your home. I'm David Brancaccio. Back to you, Jen.
0: Thanks, David. Curious about what's in your home? Call us at 877-864-7460 and tell us what you want to know.
2: Hi.
0: Hiring a contractor is one of the most intimate decisions you make as a homeowner. You're letting a stranger into your home and you're trusting them with your money and your space and your sanity. So we're pulling back the curtain, explaining what contractors expect and what homeowners usually miss. Joining us now is Zach Detmore, a general contractor for the show. Hi, Zach.
2: Hey, Jen. Thanks for having me.
0: So, Zach, we got this voicemail.
3: Hey, this is Evan Rogers from Chicago, Illinois. I want to know what to do when your contractor damages your house. We had this guy, he installed the floors wrong and a bunch of other stuff, and the house is just completely screwed up now. What do we do?
0: Oh, Zach, this is an unfortunate situation, right? This is something that I'm sure is not unique to this caller, but what do you do when you notice there's a problem and you got to bring it up?
2: So the first thing is ask yourself, is this done or is this not done? Don't mm-hmm. be premature. If it is done, which it sounds like it is in this case because money has been exchanged, then let the contractor know in writing. It could be a text message, could be an email, you know, with a photo of it so you're specific. And then review the contract you signed with that particular person. Typically, it'll have something describing a warranty. It may have, you know, clauses about arbitration. So understanding sort of what's specified in the warranty and how long the warranty goes for and what's covered, right? So if you bought a bathtub and it's split in half and you purchase the bathtub, perhaps the contractor won't cover fixing the bathtub if that's something you provided.
0: What if the problem is based on like install error?
2: Right. That's a common problem too, isn't it? Yeah. So I think you're going to quickly see when you bring it up to them, how they handle it. I think most people who have been in business a long time have found that it's actually less work to admit when you're wrong, apologize, and solve the problem with either two things, money or time, right? That usually solves all problems. And most of us who are in construction a long time know that we make a lot of mistakes and you apologize, take ownership and fix it. And I think you find out pretty quickly whether that's going to happen or not. I would say within the first week, sometimes it can be hard to get the person to come back out. Their schedule's busy. But once, you know, you give it a reasonable amount of time, I think you know whether you're going to have an actual problem or you're dealing with someone who's going to fix it. So assuming they're not going to fix it, they're not going to take ownership, then you may want to involve a third party. On a small job, it might be, say, it's a plumber who did something wrong. Maybe you call another plumber, you say, I'm having this issue. I'd like you to come and confirm that this is a workmanship-related issue. Mm-hmm. You could get your homeowner's insurance involved. Hmm. And we recently dealt with a product where a homeowner built a whole house from the ground up. They brought us in to sort of take a look at it. And pretty much there was hundreds and hundreds of thousands of dollars of repair work needed on this house. And so they brought in what was called a forensic architect. So the forensic architect went through the whole house, you know, drafted up several hundred pages of data and drafted up a scope of work, which they can now present to a contractor like me. And we could bid it out and come up with a proposal, which I'm sure will go through many lawyers and many processes to figure out who's actually paying for that bill and who's in the right. So depending on how big the screw up is, you have sort of that extreme where we're probably talking a seven-figure situation, which is going to be, you know, maybe a full home or a commercial project. And then you've got the small thing like, hey, you put my toilet in, it leaked. Now there's a stain on the ceiling. What are we going to do about it? That maybe is more like small claims court or something like that, right?
0: This always makes me think of those videos you see online that are like the building fails, where something is just like so clearly wrong. And a lot of times, I hate to say it, but it's on a new construction build or something where you would never expect to see, you know, these kinds of errors. And if you just, like you said, if there's a warranty in place, that's always the first step. But what do you do if it's something that it's been a while? Like, what do you do if it's a you know, something that leaked behind the wall and you didn't recognize it until years later when you realize you have a mold problem behind your shower?
2: Yeah, that's a great question. Unfortunately, You may be past the point of a warranty from the contractor, so you may just have to treat it as something you're going to have to pay for, or if you don't have the funds or you don't want to pay for it, bring in your homeowner's insurance. They're mm-hmm. going to bring an adjuster in, you'll start a claim, yeah. and you'll handle it that way. And you might be, you know, inconvenienced by it, and you may be paying the deductible, but that might be the only option you have at that point. There's a chronic problem with your home. That's why you have a homeowner's insurance, and it may be past the point of where the contractor is going to take responsibility, but also it might be very difficult to pinpoint what caused this. You know, we have a problem recently where we did a renovation on a whole house, but we left some walls in the foyer, and then the homeowner noticed there was some cracking. So we opened up the drywall. We found that there was, you know, 100 million carpenter bees in there. And it turned out some sort of flashing on the outside was poorly done when they added stone, you know, 15 years before they bought the house. So it looked like it was something we caused. And we sort of showed up there with the expectation, okay, I guess we're going to have to pay for this. And then as we got into it, we said, all right, like, you can see daylight through this hole. We're not going to pay for this. This is not related to us. You're going to pay for this. And they could see that and they would say, all right, send me the bill, right? It is what it is.
0: Yeah, no kidding. Well, you hope it doesn't happen to anybody, but unfortunately it does happen quite often. And having those next steps, I think, is helpful.
2: Yeah. It's good to be armed with knowledge before you hire someone, because when you think of how bad it can go, it makes you think a little bit more critically about hiring for character and not hiring for price.
0: Absolutely. 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And now it's time for one last thing, my favorite tool.
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1: Live from NPR News in Washington, I'm Windsor Johnston. President Trump is criticizing the Justice Department's decision to drop the case involving damage to the Lincoln Memorial reflecting pool. In a post on Truth Social, Trump said he 100% disagrees with U.S. Attorney Jeanine Pirro's assessment, arguing the damage was the result of vandalism, not just construction problems. NPR's Tamara Keith reports Trump had repeatedly portrayed the incident as vandalism ahead of the nation's 250th anniversary, but the DOJ says that wasn't the case.
2: He claimed with vivid detail that there was a gash cut in the waterproof coating and it was 250 feet long, 350 feet long, 300 yards long. The length of it kept changing. The Interior Secretary backed him up. Arrests were made, all for the government to then admit in last night's filing that it was, quote, the result of flawed installation by the contractor, Atlantic Industrial Coatings.
1: That's NPR's Tamara Keith reporting. Criminal charges against former Olympian David Hearn were dropped on Friday. He was arrested last month and accused of vandalizing the pool. Officials in Arizona are criticizing a new federal plan for sharing the Colorado River. Alex Hager from member station KJZZ reports.
3: Arizona's Democratic Senators Ruben Gallego and Mark Kelly say the new plan would place an unfair burden on those states. Governor Katie Hobbs called the steepest cuts unacceptable. The State Department of Water Resources says they could devastate Arizona's economy. Officials are pushing the federal government to adopt a counterproposal that would limit those cutbacks by about half for the next 2 years. Arizona, California, and Nevada are volunteering to reduce their take from the river to make the plan work. More details about the exact size of cuts for 2027 and 2028 are expected soon. They're likely to hit cities in the Phoenix area the hardest, and many utilities have robust backup plans to keep taps from going dry. For NPR News, I'm Alex Hager in Phoenix.
1: Stocks on Wall Street ended higher for the week despite jitters about the Federal Reserve. NPR's Scott Horsley reports investors were cheered by some strong earnings reports.
4: Some big tech companies reported better-than-expected financial results. Amazon shares jumped by double digits on news its cloud computer business is booming. The market value of Microsoft soared nearly $450 billion in a single day. That helped the market rebound after a sell-off earlier in the week as investors reacted to somewhat mixed messages from the Federal Reserve. The central bank has promised to get control over stubborn inflation, but policymakers voted to hold their benchmark interest rate unchanged. Three of the 12 voting members of the rate-setting committee said they would have preferred to raise rates by a quarter point. For the week, both the Dow and the S&P 500 index rose more than 1%, while the tech-heavy NASDAQ jumped 1.6%. Scott Horsley, NPR News, Washington.
1: This is NPR. The online site Truth Social has started selling early access to President Trump's posts to investment banks and other institutional clients for $100,000 a month. Former Wall Street regulators say the arrangement raises serious questions about insider trading laws because paying subscribers could receive market-moving information before it's available to the public. WestJet, Canada's second-largest airline, has begun grounding planes ahead of a potential strike by its flight attendants. Dan Karpinchuk reports they could walk off the job as early as Sunday morning.
5: WestJet says it continues to bargain with the union representing the 4,400 flight attendants in the hopes of reaching a deal. The Canadian Union of Public Employees says unpaid work before and after flights is a key issue. 2 days ago, the union issued a 72-hour strike notice. WestJet countered with a 72-hour lockout. So a work stoppage could occur if no deal is reached by Sunday morning. Some planes are being parked and flights canceled to prevent crews and passengers from being stranded. Travelers are being advised to check the status of their flight before heading for the airport. Many passengers are already scrambling to make alternate arrangements. WestJet operates more than 600 flights a day, including to 18 states in the U.S. and Washington, D.C. For NPR News, I'm Dan Karpinchuk in Toronto.
1: A heat dome is bringing triple-digit temperatures to much of the western U.S. with record highs expected across at least 12 states. Tens of millions of people are under heat alerts, and forecasters warn the heat and wind could spark new wildfires. 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

It's Tiny Desk Radio from NPR Music. I'm Ana Maria Sayer. For the next hour, we're going to bring you Tiny Desk performances that will soothe your mind. Slow things down, take your ears elsewhere. We'll hear the sweet, soft R&B of Ravina and the reflective compositions and piano music of Ludovico Einaudi. But first, the quiet and calming folk songs of the Innocence Mission. The band's major label debut came out in 1989 with a little help from none other than Joni Mitchell. She was an early fan. They toured with the likes of Natalie Merchant and Emmylou Harris. If you spent the 90s watching Empire Records or Party of Five, you definitely heard this song.

0: Over the decades, the band's music has become more acoustic, leaning into the angelic vocals and intricate fingerpicking of Karen Paris. Her husband, Don Paris, is on guitar, and Mike Bitts on bass. At the Tiny Desk, here's the Innocence Mission.
1: One, two, three, four.

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0: Thank you all so much. 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Thank you, everyone.
1: Sure.
0: One, two, three, four.

0: the Innocence Mission from 2018 at the Tiny Desk.
1: Thank you so much, everyone.
0: We just heard Light of Winter. Before that, Tomorrow on the Runway. And the Innocence Mission opened with Green Bus. Lars Gotrich produced this concert, and Josh Rogerson recorded and mixed it. After the break, soothing R&B from Ravina. I'm Ana Maria Sayer. 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
5: It's Tiny Desk Radio from NPR Music. I'm Anna Maria Sayer. Today, we're sharing performances that will soothe your mind. And a heads up. Some of the music we're going to hear includes sexual references. Later this episode, we have the Italian pianist and composer Ludovico Einaudi. But right now, we have the Indian-American R&B singer Ravina.

0: We just heard a bit of Kismet from Ravina's 2022 concept album about a Punjabi space princess called Asha's Awakening. Here's Ravina talking about Asha and the influence of Bollywood on this album with Morning Edition.
1: I love all things Indian culture. I love Bollywood. I love the brightness of it, the romance, like the maximalism of it. I love being an Indian woman, and I love like sharing that part of my culture. But I also think there's a certain fetishization and exotification that comes with being who I am, and a kind of like very tropey view of that culture, and very easily reduced to these kind of stereotypes of what it looks like, what it feels like. It's like almost like she's self-aware that she's this character for people. But she has a power because she knows what her culture is, and she loves herself. But she also is like, you know, you want me to be this person, but I'm way more expansive than that.
0: Ravina came to the Tiny Desk in 2019. This was just after her debut album was released. She decided to make her performance into a kind of healing space.
2: A lot of my music talks about growing out of these really traumatic experiences. And if you've ever been through something similar that I talk about in my music, I just want you to know that in this space that we're in, you're extremely, extremely loved.
0: So imagine yourself in that loving space. It's full of flowers and hand-painted mushrooms. Allow Ravina's music to take you there. Here she is at the Tiny Desk.

0: Thank you.
1: Wow, that's gonna make me cry. That was Ravina at the Tiny Desk back in 2019. We just heard Still Dreaming. She also sang Honey and Bloom. Ravina's Tiny Desk was produced by Sydney Madden and Morgan Noel Smith. Josh Rogerson and Natasha Branch were the audio engineers. After the break, Ludovico Einaudi.

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0: After the fall of Roe v. Wade, people thought abortions would tank.
1: The idea that after these bans, we actually have an increase in the number of abortions was a thing that wasn't on my bingo card.
0: Now, abortion opponents are trying to reverse the tide.
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5: It's Tiny Desk Radio from NPR Music. I'm Ana Maria Sayer. We close this hour with music from Ludovico Einaudi. In 2022, something historic happened. A classical song blew up on TikTok.

0: What exactly is it about his sound that caught so many? Well, Tiny Desk producer Kara Frame was one of the people who fell in love with his sound, and it inspired her to actually bring him to the Tiny Desk. When she introduced him at the desk, she described the sensation of hearing a Naughty for the first time.
1: And before I knew it, I was crying and I didn't know why. And I just think his music is so beautiful and offers people space to just feel what they're feeling in a world that is loud and chaotic and sometimes devastating.
0: Feel what we're feeling, which is something we all came to understand when we heard the first few notes of a Naughty show. There's something infectious about the way he communicates his tapestry of emotions. No words, no bumpy bass or big drums, just some intoxicating piano. A Naughty show would go on to be the most viewed classical Tiny Desk concert of all time. Now, A. Naughty didn't always write like this. His early pieces sounded a lot like traditional classical music, but his direction changed after hearing American minimalists like Philip Glass and Steve Reich. His music can be affecting, emotional, mesmerizing. A. Naughty turns 70 in 2025, but as he told World Cafe, he thinks he still connects on a personal level with his younger fans.
2: I never grew up in a way. I grew up maybe in the way I play the music and with the way I record it, the way I compose it. But the heart is still the heart of when I was 14, 16. Yeah. This is, I think, I always had been open to all kind of music. I was never closed into a box. And this is, I think, where people staying. People listen to different music without boundaries and boxes, but they just jump from one thing to another. And this is how I like it.
3: Yeah. I don't know a lot about the classical music world, but it strikes me that there are a lot of grown-ups. Is that the case?
2: Well, I think there may be an academic approach, and this is where I want all the time to stay away from that. I just smell it, and I don't like to be involved in the academy. I don't like to. I just like to enjoy my freedom, and I don't like the serious approach of the academy. And I think when academy arrives, the art is gone.
3: Do you consider yourself an outsider?
2: An outsider from the academy.
3: The academy?
2: Yeah.
0: Here is Ludovico Einaudi at the desk with a small ensemble.

Thank you. Thank you very much for being here today. I'm very pleased and honored to be at the Tiny Desk concert because I've been always a great fan of the concerts I've seen in the last years, and it's a real pleasure to be here. The atmosphere is great, and thank you. I would like to introduce you to my great musicians, Federico Mecozzi on violin, Reddy Haza on cello, and Francesco Arcuri on percussions. Thank you. Thank you.

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1: This is American Life, Act One, closing time. Sometimes, as things change in a country because of big historic forces, doctors get put in some weird and difficult situations. That's what happened in this first act, in Maine, way up north, in a rustic county. That's so far north that the Canadian border is closer than the nearest U.S. city. The local hospital there is Halton Regional Hospital, and last year, they announced they were going to close their labor and delivery unit with 1 month's notice. Even the unit's nurse manager, Heather Quint, had no idea this was actually coming.
2: It was delivered very abruptly and matter-of-factly, I guess. This is what's happening. Our birth rates are going down. We can't recruit. It's not basically a moneymaker, so we're closing. There was no, I'm sorry, you know, we hate to, you know, it was just very matter-of-factly.
1: It is a pretty matter-of-fact reality at this point in America, rural hospitals closing. But labor and delivery departments, in particular, they've been vanishing in lots of rural areas. And when a community loses its place to have babies, in the first weeks after that happens, that's when you really see what it means in people's lives. And the story in Maine unfolded just after Halton Regional Hospital packed up its labor and delivery department and closed the doors there. As that was happening, a woman who lives in the area, named Katie Gowell, was pregnant with her fifth child. This was a low-risk pregnancy. She was planning to give birth at home, just like she'd done with her fourth child. Her family doctor, who was a midwife before she became a doctor, was going to deliver the baby. So that was the plan. 29 days after Halton closed its labor and delivery department, Katie Gowell went into labor at home. Reporter Elaine Appleton Grant has the story of what happened next. Quick heads up before we start. Some of us here on staff found ourselves thinking about the TV show The Pit as we were making this story, because there's no way to explain what happened without diving into some very vivid medical details during childbirth. Just want to say, if that's not for you, please know that is part of this story. Here's Elaine Appleton Grant.
3: Sunday, June 1st, 2025, just after midnight. Katie starts having contractions. She calls her mom and eventually her doctor. Lots of family members show up. They live nearby. She and her family run a business together, a big wilderness resort up the road. There's snacks. It's fun, but slow. Here's Katie.
4: I'm like, well, mom, maybe I shouldn't have called them already, because it was sort of, I sort of kind of went like a standstill for a while.
3: It's so slow that her doctor, Dr. Rose Fuchs, takes a nap on the couch, even with all the noise.
5: But all of a sudden, it was like someone poked me awake, and I sat bolt upright, and I said, what did Katie say? And Katie was down the hallway in the bathroom at that point. So I went down there, and I said, did you say something? And she said, yeah. I said, my water broke.
3: Katie's sitting on the toilet. Everything's fine.
4: And then I just sat there for a few minutes, and so then I'm like, well, I'm going to get up now. And then I went to wipe, and I felt something.
5: And she said, what's that? And I looked down in the toilet, and there was probably 8 inches of cord hanging out, not quite touching the toilet water, but close. So I was like, immediately, this is very bad, right? This is a prolapse cord, which rarely happens. I just said, it looks like the cord. We need to check you out. Let's get in the bed.
3: A prolapsed cord is a dire medical emergency. It just happens sometimes. Katie didn't really have any risk factors.

0: In a normal delivery, the baby's head comes out first. Its umbilical cord, which is the baby's blood and oxygen supply, follows. But not this time. The cord slipped out first. It's squiggly, like an old-fashioned telephone cord. You can see the red vein and purple arteries through the thin skin. If it's outside the body, it's a huge risk to the baby's life. Unless Katie can deliver now.
1: And we got her on the bed, and I was checking to see, like, if she's completely dilated, you know, ready to push the baby out. I thought if I, you know, it's her fifth baby. I thought if we could give one push and finish this, I'll do that. But that wasn't the case. She was probably about 6 centimeters.
0: Fully dilated is 10 centimeters. Katie's nowhere near giving birth. It could still be hours. Dr. Fuchs isn't saying any of this out loud. She spent years cultivating her doctory persona, calm, confident, in command. She is 60, elegant, and somehow old-fashioned. She wears a lot of ankle-length skirts, sometimes pulls her long silver hair up in a bun. She's been a primary care doctor for decades. She was a midwife before med school. In almost 40 years of practicing, she's attended about 1,000 births. She has never seen a prolapsed cord before. But she knows that the only way to save the baby is for Katie to have an emergency C-section now. If they were in a hospital, they'd be running down the hall to surgery. Speaking of hospitals, this is the first time Dr. Fuchs has attended a birth without a hospital labor and delivery unit nearby to back her up.
1: I was terrified because I didn't want the baby to die.
0: And so then what happened?
1: I turned around and my nurse has beautiful big blue eyes and they always comfort me in the middle of anything. And I turned around and I looked in her eyes and I said, call 911. And her eyes went 2 sizes bigger because she's actually never heard me say that in working with her 12 years. Yeah.
0: Dr. Fuchs calmly advises Katie.
1: I started to coach her that the life of the baby is at stake and you're going to have to go through quite a bit if we're going to hope to save your child.
0: Katie's shocked, so stunned, in fact, that the day becomes hazy. So she wants Dr. Fuchs to tell the story.
2: Because me being in the moment, I don't remember every detail where she would remember every detail. And I trust her with telling my story. I trust her completely with everything.
0: It's about 6:35 a.m. Here's what Dr. Fuchs knows. Best practice for a prolapsed cord is for Katie to be in surgery in 5 to 10 minutes. So the clock is ticking. She is 90 minutes away from any working obstetrics department. Just a month earlier, Katie's local birthing unit at Holton was still up and running, an entire institution designed to handle exactly this kind of emergency. But now, there's just Dr. Fuchs. So there in Katie's bedroom, Dr. Fuchs makes her first important decision. If the cord gets cold, if it dries out, the baby could die or possibly suffer brain damage.
1: I chose what I thought was the best course of action, which I gently replaced it into the vagina. Is that okay to say? Okay. Gently replaced it inside so that the warmth of her body would keep the cord warm because I knew we're in Maine, and although it was June, it wasn't that warm.
0: But there's another problem. The baby's head is pressing down on the cord, which could also cut off the blood and oxygen supply. She has to protect the cord from the weight of the baby's head coming down the birth canal right on top of it. So she gets into a position that obstetricians call riding the bed.
1: I shifted myself and climbed onto the bed between her legs, crouching sort of on all fours, kneeling, crouching down.
0: Then she starts pushing the baby's head back up the birth canal to make space for the cord.
1: I, you know, was internally inside the patient, pushing upward toward her head as basically hard as I could, using 2 fingers to push up, the rest of my fingers to lightly be touching the cord to keep track of the heart tones at all times. Because if they slowed down, I knew something's pinching. If they slowed down, I also knew I needed to push up higher and get the head up higher.
0: How much of your hand was inside Katie's body?
1: Probably up to my wrist, starting forearm. Meanwhile, Katie's own body wants to push the baby out, right? Contractions push down. So, you know, to have my hand, that's painful for her. And I knew it was painful. And I told her, I'm very sorry, but I can't care about your pain. It's a very weird pain. It's a deep pain. Anyone who's had a cervical biopsy, an endometrial biopsy, an IUD put in, I think it's a pain no one can describe. And then this is times a whole lot more because there's a baby in there too, and now someone's hand as well.
0: It's 6:40. Sasha, Katie's husband, is on the phone with 911. The Penobscot County Dispatch Center, the busiest in the state. The dispatcher tells Sasha that an ambulance is on the way. Meantime, she's giving instructions. Have her roll up and get onto her knees and elbows, she tells Sasha, meaning tell Katie to get up onto her knees and elbows. Sasha, he's in another room because he has to move a dog gate to make a clear path for the ambulance crew when they arrive. So he yells these instructions to Dr. Fuchs.
1: I said, no, we're not. And they said, well, that's what they're saying. I said, I don't care what they're saying. We are not doing that. You tell them a doctor's on site.
0: The dispatcher also says, through Sasha, do not try to prevent the birth. Make sure that nothing is being pushed back into her vagina. But Dr. Fuchs knows that if she stops pushing the baby up, the baby will die. It's now been about 7 minutes since the cord dropped. While Sasha's on the phone with the dispatcher, Dr. Fuchs's nurse calls Holton's emergency department because at least the ER is still running. And the nurse says they plan to bring Katie to the ER. But the ER says no, they can't handle this. And Katie needs to be flown to a much farther hospital. So the 911 dispatcher switches gears and contacts Life Flight. That's Maine's air ambulance service. And then warns the nurse that due to some bad weather, they're not sure a helicopter can fly. They're also not sure yet where Life Flight will pick Katie up and where the local ambulance will have to take her to meet them. It is mayhem. A month ago, when Holton's OB was open, the medical sequence of events would have been clear. 911 orders an ambulance, which takes Katie to Holton's labor and delivery department. There, a trained obstetrician would perform an emergency C-section. There would have been no need to airlift Katie somewhere else. OBs in hospitals do C-sections all the time. Now Dr. Fuchs realizes, with dawning horror, that because of Holton's closure, no one seems to know or agree on who's actually in charge, where Katie can go, and even what should be done to save this baby. She's hunched over, counting the baby's heartbeats, and she attempts to take charge. Over her shoulder, she speaks to her nurse.
1: And I said, you call Holton Regional. You know, you're telling them we're coming. And I mean, we're coming.
0: Holton Regional, the hospital that closed its labor and delivery department but still has an emergency room. Dr. Fuchs thinks someone might be able to do a C-section there. It's about 6:48. 13 minutes have passed. At the house, the ambulance crew has arrived. And they can't get in. It's an old main house. They can't get the gurney through the narrow hallway and around a sharp corner into the bedroom. The EMS crew, who don't seem to understand the situation, asked Katie to get up and walk to the gurney.
1: I said, Sasha, then get a chainsaw and cut the wall down.
0: What did he say?
1: He was ready to go get a chainsaw and cut the wall down because they knew I wasn't moving and I wasn't allowing her to get up. I didn't care if it was EMS in their truck. I was not giving over my place of authority because I did not see that they had adequate knowledge or understanding of the situation.
0: Finally, they managed to maneuver the gurney down the hall and into the bedroom. Now they have to lift both Katie and the doctor together onto the gurney, locked in their position, like lift the sheet they're both on and transfer them together. And while they do, Dr. Fuchs cannot move her hand at all. Meanwhile, she's waiting for the lead paramedic to get things going.
1: we always count to three and then we all pull together like, you know, a bunch of He-Men, right? So he's like, who's going to count? And how are we going to do this? Are you going to count? Who's going to count? You know, they just kept on like that. And I looked at my nurse and I said, you count. So she took over. Like, she heard me say that and that was it. And I hate to get real loud on this mic, but she proceeded to just roar. We're going to count. 1, 2, 3. And honestly, I think she almost single-handedly pulled me, Katie, over to the gurney with them helping some.
0: It's about 6:58. Katie should have had a C-section 25 minutes ago. 7:10. Katie and the doctor have been locked together for about 33 minutes. The EMTs load them into the ambulance. Dr. Fuchs is under the impression that a nurse has convinced Holton to accept them, and they are now heading to the Holton emergency room for the C-section. Katie's in terrible pain. Dr. Fuchs is on the gurney, balancing on both knees and one hand. Her other hand is inside Katie as the driver navigates the winding roads.
1: It's a very bumpy road. These are the back roads of the county, right? So potholes, bumps, very curvy. At times I thought I was going to fall off the gurney and the paramedic would grab the waistband on the back of my skirt and hold me so I would hold steady. And I needed to hold steady. My hand had to hold steady. And her leg at one point slipped off the gurney and sort of fell down. And so I grabbed her leg and pulled it back up and I was holding her leg on the gurney with me. So it was a tight squeeze. I was beginning to feel exhausted. I myself don't have the best back, and this was a very awkward position. And, you know, your legs are all curled up under you, so you're in an intense kneeling, you know, sitting on your legs, squatting, so my legs are falling asleep. My hand is starting to fall asleep from the angle that I'm at.
0: That scares her. Without her hand, she can't count the baby's heartbeat and keep the baby alive. Her hand is the only instrument she has.
1: But, you know, my hand would periodically feel like it was completely numb, and I would worry, like, am I going to be pinching this cord? And then it would sort of wake up again, you know, intermittently, but it was painful. Like, when your hand falls asleep and it's very painful, yeah. It was becoming physically very painful to continue.
0: Dr. Fuchs has scoliosis. This position is excruciating. She tells herself, hang on, it's not much longer, just until we get to Holton. But then they tell her the plan is still for LifeFlight, Maine's Air Medical Service, to airlift them to Bangor. The helicopter is apparently going to pick them up at Holton.
3: LifeFlight's still headed to Holton Regional.
4: Correct.
0: The LifeFlight dispatcher and the hospital are mapping out these plans while Katie and Dr. Fuchs bounce around the ambulance.
4: Yeah, they just started spooling up. I'm looking in my window at them. So, yeah.
3: Okay.
4: That's our plan.
3: They are just now leaving the scene, headed to the hospital.
1: I did not agree with that plan at all because I knew that I could not take another however many minutes it would take to get into LifeFlight and them to fuel up and then to stay like that till a C-section can be done at Eastern Maine Hospital in Bangor. There's just no way.
0: So bear with me for just a second. We're going to leave the ambulance and go over to another important place, Ivy's Motor Lodge, 3 minutes from Holton Hospital. That's where Dr. Monica Shearhart, an OBGYN, is sleeping. She's been on call here once a month for 3 years. And on this weekend, she's coming to the end of her time at Holton Hospital when the phone on her bedside table rings.
5: I think they woke me up from sleep. So it was one of those, like, ring, ring, phone call. What's going on? Okay, I'll be there in 5 minutes.
0: She throws on her leggings and goes to the hospital to meet the ambulance that's on its way with the patient who has a prolapsed cord. At the ER, they lay out the plan. They want her to stabilize Katie so she can take the LifeFlight helicopter to Eastern Maine Medical Center for the C-section. That would take another hour.
5: But I'm here. At that point, I'm like, no, we'll have the baby here. Let's go ahead and call in the OR team, and we should deliver her here. We still have that capability. And everyone at that point was like, oh, yeah, we can do that.
0: So basically, they hadn't realized that they had the capability to do this.
5: To still, yeah, they didn't even really think about the fact they still had that capability. But at that transition time, they did. So
0: I reached out to Holton to ask them why they wanted to transfer Katie in the first place. They said they couldn't comment on any specific patient. We asked Holton to comment on other decisions they made throughout this story. They responded, quote, "We have no further comment regarding the closure of the OB department." Back to Dr. Shearhart waiting in the Holton ER. She's making the case to the team there that she wants to perform the C-section at Holton, and she prevails. But they can't do it without OB nurses. The birthing unit closed almost a month ago. So the ER has to call up the OB nurses who used to work in labor and delivery and ask them for help. A couple of them volunteer and rush in. Dr. Fuchs and Katie arrive at Holton at about 7:53 a.m., and there are people there to greet them.
1: And so we pulled up at the ambulance entrance, and the obstetrician came outside to meet us, which I was so glad for, and started taking the history from me while we were unloading.
5: And I was like, "Hi, I'm Dr. Shearhart. I'm an OBGYN. I'm the one on call today. Recommendation is, you know, emergency C-section, if it's okay with you. And we're going to roll you right into the operating room and deliver the baby." So, and Dr. Fuchs also was giving me kind of a sign out about what was happening with her, what her background was, and you know, that she could still feel the cord pulse.
0: They speed the gurney down the hall to the operating room. Katie is far from out of the woods. The baby has to survive through the surgery. And if she does, what about the possibility of brain damage or cerebral palsy? An anesthesiologist puts Katie under. At this point, Dr. Fuchs has been riding the bed for almost 90 minutes. Remember, no more than 10 minutes to C-section is best practice. She still can't leave her post, which means now they have another problem. The nurses can't fit the surgical tool table over Katie the way they normally would, because Dr. Fuchs is in the way. So her back will have to serve as the table. They throw a drape over her, basically a plastic bag. Dr. Fuchs will become part of the surgery.
5: So we basically put the surgical drapes over the top of Dr. Fuchs through the, you know, betadine sterilizing fluid on Katie.
1: They opened a bottle of iodine and dumped it over her belly, over my top of my arm, my forearm that was, you know, near her. So my cheek is laying on Katie's thigh. I have my head sideways, trying to breathe in a little air pocket in this drape. It's a very awkward position, to say the least, for her and me.
5: We have surgical equipment and tubing and electrocautery and suction kind of sitting on top of Dr. Fuchs because she's right there between Katie's legs.
1: I can feel they are putting their tools on my back.
0: But they're missing some usual tools, like a Doppler, to monitor the baby's heartbeat.
1: And nurses sort of scurried about looking for a Doppler. They either couldn't find one or they didn't have one available, but they had no Doppler anyway. And so I told her, "It's okay because I can feel the heartbeat." And so, you know, it had been 120s, but then at one point while they were still prepping, it went down to like 90. And so I called that out to her. I said, "So we're down to 90. You all better hurry."
0: And what is optimum?
1: A normal fetal heart rate is 120 to 160. And so we allow a little bit outside that range, but 90 is definitely getting in trouble. It's often the signal that there's an impending disaster. My fear was the next beat was going to be 60 and the next beat, you know, nothing. And then I did my usual, which I pushed a little harder on the head, tried a little harder to protect the cord. And I felt the heart rate go back up to like the 120s. So then I sort of called out again to reassure them, "We're back up to the 120s. You're okay. We're doing all right."
0: Dr. Shearhart starts the surgery.
5: As soon as she went to sleep, I made the incision, got down to her uterus.
1: I could feel them start to cut the skin and the muscle layers, you know, to enter the abdomen. And I thought, "Oh dear, my fingers are awfully high up there. What if they cut my fingers? I better pull back a little bit at just the right moment, but not too soon to lose the heartbeat." So I withdrew a little bit, and then I could sort of feel them, that they were in the uterus.
5: And my hand reached down to pull the baby's head out, and our hands touched. So my hand touched Dr. Fuchs's hand as I was lifting the baby's head out of the incision.
0: The C-section is done in 2 minutes, and the baby is breathing. She's born at 7:58 a.m. She's 7 pounds, 12 ounces. Dr. Fuchs, gasping for air under the drape, slithers out and climbs off the table. When she leaves the OR, she's shaky, starts to see black before her eyes. She almost passes out from the sheer effort of the delivery. Her nurse, the one with the big blue eyes and the loud voice, she runs and gets her a chair and a glass of water. When Katie wakes up, her baby is alive. But she's in an incubator that has lots of tubes. Katie can't be with her, and they can't stay here in the hospital. With the department closed, the nurse is gone. Holton has no way to admit a newborn, no one to take care of the baby, or of Katie, who should recover in a hospital for a couple of days. The Life Flight medics are there, and they start getting the baby ready to fly to a bigger hospital. Katie doesn't understand what's happening.
2: I could see her off to my left when she was getting worked on. And then when I was in the recovery room, she was still getting worked on, because then that's when they put her in their incubator type thing. Mm-hmm. I still didn't get to hold her.
0: Then they load the newborn into the Life Flight helicopter, and it takes off for Eastern Maine Medical.
2: I cried. I mean, like, I didn't know at that time. I didn't know how she was. I didn't get to see her. I didn't get to know anything. And then I just saw him wheel her away. It's just I don't know how to describe. It's a very hard thing, especially seeing her leave. I don't know. It's just hard. It was hard. Very hard.
0: Katie has to follow her new baby to the other hospital by ambulance. But she's just out of a major surgery. She needs an OB nurse to accompany her. And Holton doesn't have anyone. So the ER makes another call to Heather Quint. Heather's the nurse you heard at the opening of this story, the one who used to run labor and delivery, and got the sudden matter-of-fact news that the OB department was closing. They ask her to go with Katie in the ambulance. Heather races to the hospital and walks into the recovery room. I asked Heather why she showed up that day.
6: I wanted to be like, when they closed it down, I wanted to be like, okay, this is what you guys want. This is what you're going to get. But the nurse in me, the person in me, that's my patient. Hell yes, I'm going to be there. I threw on my clothes and I was there, and I went to Bangor with her, and I sat and I held her hand and I talked to her the entire time. So no. Oh, when I got the call, I wanted to be like, figure it out, but not when my patients are involved. I'm like, yep, I'll be right down.
0: When I think about what it took to deliver this one baby, this is the thing I've been struck by the most. So many people's instinct to save a life, no matter what. Right now in America, the majority of rural hospitals no longer have labor and delivery departments. And instead, here is a collection of people choosing to jump in, to fill in gaps. This is a success story. Katie's baby is fine, healthy, no brain damage, no cerebral palsy, which is remarkable because this baby was much more likely to die than to survive. This is what success can look like today. In some places, we're creating a hero-based healthcare system, and we can't rely on the Avengers in order to have a baby, the whole Marvel universe showing up to help a person give birth safely. That's what hospitals are for.
7: Elaine Appleton Grant. That story was produced by Lily Sullivan and edited by Thea Bennin. Elaine originally learned about this story from reporting by Emily Hedegaard and Stephanie McFeeters of the Maine Monitor. Coming up, raise your hand if you know what Trud de la Chestia means. That's in a minute, comrades, from Chicago Public Radio, when our program continues.
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7: This American Life from Ira Glass. Today's program, I couldn't help but notice. We have stories where people see a new future arrive, one that is not quite as pleasant as the past. And they can't help themselves. They take action in some way or another in their own little corner of the world. We've arrived at Act 2 of our program. Act 2, conversations about important things. So the documentary that won this year's Academy Award is called Mr. Nobody Against Putin. It was co-directed by a Russian guy and an American, Pasha Tonkin and David Borenstein. And it's about the propaganda campaign that was rolled out in Russia after Russia invaded Ukraine in 2022 and the shock of that propaganda push for one person in particular. If you haven't seen the film, it is really worth seeing. And one of the people on staff here at This American Life, Valerie Kipnis, has watched it 4 times. She'll tell you why. Here's Val.
9: Here are some scenes from my family growing up. Someone, let's say my mom, would say this to me. Glory to labor. She'd say it in Russian. Then she'd hand me a broom. Or she'd say, Trud dele chestie. Labor is a matter of honor. She used to say that on Sunday mornings when she woke me up for chores. These are all propaganda slogans from her upbringing in the Soviet Union. She and my dad both grew up there. My dad would say things like this too. So did my grandmothers. They both live with us. And these lines always got a laugh from each other. Like my mom would say, Partia, nash rulevoy. The party is our helmsman. And my grandmother Bella would laugh and say, last time I saw that one was on the wall of an auditorium. Unlike them, I grew up here, which meant I was always behind, always playing catch-up in a household full of inside jokes, always trying to see into this world they had in their heads. I was obsessed with it. So I'd ask the same questions over and over again, and they would answer my questions patiently, kindly, on long car rides, on the subway to school, on our walks near the BQE. But I kept going. I wanted to understand what it actually felt like to live surrounded by banners and slogans. My grandmother would shrug and say, "Что было, то было." It just was what it was. It didn't feel special to us. We didn't know another version of life. And then she'd call me by my family nickname, Pachimuchka, which means roughly, kid who drives us crazy by asking why all the time. Being a Pachimuchka and all, it's only natural that I watched this new documentary 4 times. 3 times before it won the Oscar. Just saying. And the thing I couldn't get enough of was that here was a movie that answered some of the questions I'd been asking for so long. The documentary starts less than a month after Russia invaded Ukraine, the beginning of the full-scale invasion. And it focuses on one school in one town in Russia as the Ministry of Education rolls out a massive nationwide propaganda campaign, a new, quote, patriotic curriculum, which would include new lesson plans for teachers, nationalistic poem recitations for students, mandatory school-wide salutes to the flag, and mandatory lessons called «разговоры о важном», conversations about important things, where teachers are asked to talk about stuff like the importance of war songs or the heroism of Russian fighters. Also, a single approved set of history textbooks written by 2 people closely affiliated with the Kremlin. High schoolers would start paramilitary training in gym class. And in the school that's in the documentary, one teacher captures how this all plays out, Pasha Talankin. And I called him up. Here is a person who made a whole film about what it felt like to see slogans in the auditorium. Different slogans than the ones my parents and grandparents grew up with. A very different time. but with an undeniable similarity. Both then and now, the state had a tight grip on its own people. And here was Pasha, who wasn't just seeing what was happening around him. He wanted the whole world to see what he was seeing. This is Pasha. He's got a round, wide-eyed baby face, big glasses. He's an impish kind of person who talks through a smile like he's in on some joke you don't know about. The school in the film is actually the same school he once attended. And he loves the school, loves his students, loves his grumpy mom. She's the school librarian. And when the film begins, he's the school's event coordinator and videographer. He films the piano recitals, graduations, performances. And under the brand new patriotic curriculum at Pasha's school, Pasha was told he now had a brand new role. He would be filming teachers and students performing the new lessons. He'd be filming the new flag salutes and paramilitary trainings. And he'd be sending all of that footage to the government as proof of compliance. I wanted to know what he thought of his new role as he was doing it, how it actually felt. He answered by telling me a story that never made it into the film.
10: What was I thinking about when I filmed this? I mean, at first I was just, how do you say this in Russia? I started like sweating under my visor. I just lost my mind about what was happening. I just totally freaked out. When I was going to film computer class, it didn't end up in the final cut, I asked myself a question. Who is that idiot who is going to be watching all this? I mean, who is he? Who is that moron? I mean, it should be some sort of paid job sitting and watching all this. I mean, they should pay you some money for that, at least a little bit. Anyway, I did this one little bit of trickery where I left in only the beginning of the class, where the teacher says, "Hello, kids," and the end, where they say, "Okay, class is over." But the shot itself went the whole time of the class, 45 minutes. So in the middle, there was just a black screen, as if something had gone wrong with my camera. And I sent the video in, and I sat there waiting as they looked over the footage. And I kept waiting for them to say, you know, "We can't see it. Something went wrong. It's just a blank screen." And they didn't give me a single note. And I thought, holy shit, I'm here not to actually record, but to surveil the teachers, you know? Watch out, we're watching you. We have a camera, here it is, recording you. And in that moment, I thought, I'm being used. I'm being used.
9: He figured, yeah, okay, they were using him. But he was simultaneously and obsessively filming the changes at his school for his own purposes. And the footage that Pasha captured was really eye-opening for me. It answered so many of the questions I'd badgered my family with over the years. Because the propaganda, as it rolls out, is sort of the opposite of what I'd always imagined it would be. You know, the classic images of state control. The seamless, crisp obedience. Massive signs, arms being raised in unison, echoey speeches delivered to neat rows of thousands of people. Pasha shows scenes that are so intimate and small and messy. A teacher stumbling over new words she's now required to say. Denazification, demilitarization. He films teenagers, bored out of their minds, staring blindly into space, as another teacher tells them. If you were born in this country and you don't believe we're doing the right thing, then leave. Go to the country that you think is better. Pasha films young kids with these tiny red berets chanting new slogans in an assembly. They're excited, but looking at each other like, right? We're saying the right thing? The school days in the film look kind of normal, in so many ways, despite all the changes. Kids still horse around and tease each other. There are still piano recitals. It's still just school. But Pasha was like the kid in the emperor's new clothes. Every change stood out to him, and he couldn't stop talking about it. His own mother was like, of course these things are happening. They've always been this way. Shut up. And he argued with her. He lived in a sort of continuous state of shock about the war, about the propaganda. And he told me that when the patriotic curriculum started, he kept sort of waiting for the people around him to freak out as much as he was about what they were being asked to do. But most people just went along with it, adapted, or chose to stay quiet. I wondered why he didn't do that. Then when I talked to him, I got it. For starters, Pasha and I are almost the same age, in our 30s. And part of why he's so stunned by what's happening is because of the era he grew up in. It was right after the Soviet Union fell apart, but before Vladimir Putin really started consolidating power. So Pasha was raised in this short window of time when students weren't flooded with slogans and propaganda in the schools. When schools were left mostly untouched by the state apparatus, because the state apparatus had fallen apart. And so what Pasha was seeing was something my parents and grandparents never got to see, the beginning of a propaganda push in the schools, which meant he understood what his school was losing when it adopted these changes. And he knew what he was personally losing as nationalism became more and more strictly enforced. Over and over again in the film, he addresses people in his life in the camera directly. Like, can you believe this? Why is this happening? Почему? He told me that off camera, he had many more exchanges like that, especially with the other teachers.
10: The teachers came to me. They said, Pasha, we don't like all this. And then they come into class and start to say what the Ministry of Education had sent over to them. The teachers are hostages of this system, too.
9: Pasha also saw himself as a hostage. Before the war and the new curriculum, Pasha was the teacher with the Pussy Riot poster on his wall. The cool guy. The weirdo whose office all the theater kids hung out in. The teacher who had different politics than what was on TV every night. And for a while, even after the war was underway, he was able to continue being that guy. He wore blue and yellow paperclips on his clothing as symbols of support for Ukraine. He hung an image of an anti-war flag in his office, flipped a Russian flag outside the school upside down. One time, he even played Lady Gaga singing the Star Spangled Banner during a flag assembly instead of the Russian national anthem. In the movie, he does things that I could not believe he was getting away with. In a country that was introducing laws to criminalize things like even saying that the war was in fact a war, how on earth could he just do these things and not get in trouble?
10: People sort of saw me as a jester, a holy fool. You know, there he goes, walking around, being foolish. In Russia, there is this historical tradition that the jester, the holy fool, could speak out, even to the Tsar, you know, the lowest level of society, the most seemingly worthless people. They could say exactly what they thought, tell anyone, right to their face.
9: But that didn't mean the Tsars would just ignore him forever. When I talked to Pasha about how his constant provoking was playing out in real life, he told me that behind the scenes of making the film, he could feel his status changing from holy fool to persona non grata. When I asked Pasha what this period of his life felt like, he gave me an answer that I can't help but classify as literally the most Russian thing I've ever heard. He said it was like this one painting he loves, Barge Haulers on the Volga, which is an oil on a canvas painting by Ilya Repin. It depicts 11 men hauling a barge along the banks of a river. These men are at the point of collapse from exhaustion, oppressed by heavy, hot weather, leaning into these big leather straps attached to the boat they're pulling. They're exhausted, covered in dirt. But among them stands a younger man, whose face is in the path of the sun. He looks in a different direction. He looks up, and his body refuses to pull the boat. He seems to be the only one questioning the work they're being asked to do.
10: Like, why are we doing all this? And the rest of them just keep their head down. Keep pulling the ship along the Volga.
11: Да вы не слышите того, что им говорят.
10: As if they don't hear what he's saying.
11: Но вы как будто бы на разных языках. Вы друг друга не поймете. У вас
10: It's like you're speaking different languages. You don't understand each other. You don't have points of contact. You don't have common views on, you know, basically any questions. You can't discuss issues that demand discussion. They require it not because you can change something, but because you need to not be alone. You need to speak in order to feel support, to find at least one person that you can talk about this with. But there's no one.
9: There's one last scene in the film that really got to me. It's so inside, in a way that lets you really feel how much has changed in this one school, this one town. Pasha gets invited to this party of a recent graduate, Vanya, who's heading off to the army. It's his going away party. All his friends toast to him and wish him luck in the future. They post for pictures of Vanya. Instead of cheese, they say army. Then they take turns shaving his head with a shaver that breaks halfway through the process. Pasha takes a turn at shaving Vanya's head. As he does it, he asks, "You decided to sign up on your own?" Vanya says, "Didn't have time. They sent for me." Pasha says, "Why didn't you call me?" Vanya sort of shrugs, as if Pasha's question is dumb and annoying. Then quietly he mumbles, "It just all happened so fast, in a split second." Besides that, it's all laughs and jokes and debauchery. The shaving part is funny. Everyone's kind of wasted. But then, as it gets late, Vanya and his friends start embracing. One guy cries and hugs him, tells him that he really loves him so much that he won't forget him. He tells him, "You're like a brother to me, not by blood, but by soul." Vanya doesn't look so brave in the dark. He looks small and scared. His friends also do. And that's when it hit me. Before now, Vanya and the others seemed like they maybe believed in this war, like they wouldn't mind going to fight for Russia. But in this moment, it feels like you can see everyone grasp the realness of the thing they'd been saying, and then immediately understand that there was now no turning back. Like a joke gone too far. Because at this point, so many Russians have gone to fight this war. And well over 100,000 Ukrainians have been killed in it. Do people believe the propaganda? I wondered this question over and over again as I was watching. Does Vanya actually believe in the war he's going to fight? Do the teachers believe that Russia is denazifying Ukraine? Do the kids throwing fake grenades believe in the country they're being trained to defend? It's a version of the question I've been asking my family my whole life. But did you believe in the things you were being taught? The things you were doing? The slogans hung up in the gym? Those are the questions they seem the most frustrated by. It took me asking Pasha to figure out why. When I asked him if the people around him believe in all this, he scoffed at me. The way my grandma does. Like, that's a bad question, you dummy journalist. Don't you understand? He told me it doesn't matter if people believe in it or not. What matters is that they say it, that they hang the slogans, teach the lessons, sing the anthems.
10: First, it's a routine that's like, you know, I believe, I don't believe, but I say it. Then it becomes culture. These lessons are already in the schedule. Everyone's used to it. You got to say this. You got to listen to that. You got to raise the flag or whatever else. And then it becomes a cage. And you think this is normal. And I'd also add that the cage actually remains open. And you can leave it at any moment. But as soon as you do, you realize that everyone else is in the cage. You walk out and you realize that you've become an outcast, a loner. That, like, your opinion, you, yourself, you don't matter to anyone. And that's also the work of propaganda. That's what it does.
9: Pasha became more and more isolated, retreated from his friends and family. they stayed away from him too. An unmarked vehicle showed up outside his home, and he got scared and left the country without telling anyone where he was going or why. And he can't go back. I should probably fess up now and say, all those times I was asking my family about how they felt growing up, when I was posing those exact questions to Pasha, in the back of my mind, I was always wondering, who would I be if I was put in that situation? What kind of person? Would I be able to see what was happening and push back? When I saw the film and when I talked to Pasha, I found all these similarities between us. We're both similar ages, similar tendency to ask questions. And I did think, quietly, to myself, that had I been put in the situation, I probably would be like Pasha. I told my dad this. Big mistake. He said, really? You'd be like that? What are you doing right now? In this country? There are things happening here that you don't like. Then I said, I'm doing my best. I think. Then he said, well, isn't that great? Your best. What's that got to do with anything?

0: Our program is produced today by Nadia Raymond and edited by Nancy Updike. The people who put together today's show include Hannah Jaffe Wald, Adrian Lilly, Tobin Lowe, Molly Marcello, Catherine Raimondo, Stone Nelson, Ruthie Petito, Ryan Rummery, Ruby Schwartz, Francis Swanson, Christopher Sotala, Marisa Robertson Texter, Julie Whitaker, and Diane Wu. Our managing editor is Sara Abdurrahman, senior editor David Kestenbaum. Our executive editor is Emmanuel Berry. Special thanks today to Emmanuel Perret, David Borenstein, Katya Kitsia, Bella Shayevich, Daniel Payam, Catherine Emery, Ruth and Mark Fitzpatrick, Henry Frank, Chris Lavoie, and Brett Morse. 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Thanks as always to our program's co-founder, Mr. Tori Malatia. You know, his dream job was actually to be on Sesame Street. When he auditioned, he was told his performance was not quite right for children.
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8: Live from NPR News in Washington, I'm Louise Schiavone. Multiple Russian missiles slammed into Kyiv before sunrise today, one of the deadliest nights there in weeks. Nine are confirmed dead, dozens more hurt, as Villa Marx reports, after strikes hit five different neighborhoods.
9: Kyiv's mayor called it a brutal night for the city, with the barrage landing as President Trump appears to be backing away from a pledge to expand Ukraine's air defenses. Ukrainian officials say Russia fired more than two dozen ballistic missiles at the country and that only one was intercepted, a sign of how thin Ukraine's supply of Patriot interceptors has become. President Zelensky met manufacturer Lockheed Martin executives this week after Trump suggested Kyiv could soon be permitted to build its own Patriots. But on Friday, Trump struck a more cautious tone on that possibility, calling the handover of that technology, quote, a hard thing to give away. For NPR News, I'm Willem Marx.
8: President Trump is unhappy about developments in the Lincoln Memorial reflecting pool case that led to criminal charges against former Olympian David Hearn being dropped yesterday. Hearn had been arrested last month and accused of vandalizing the pool. U.S. Attorney Jeanine Pirro determined the problems originated in shabby construction work and had nothing to do with Hearn. President Trump posted on his social media platform he still believed the pool had been vandalized. The Trump administration has said it found 250,000 non-citizens on the voter rolls of four states, but there are still no details. NPR's Jude Duffy Block has more.
10: The letters the Department of Homeland Security wrote to California, Nevada, New Jersey, and Pennsylvania were not as definitive as the public announcements the agency made. Instead, the letters said a preliminary review of the four states' public voter rolls found they may contain as many as 250,000 non-citizens combined. The letters gave the states a July 30th deadline to respond. NPR reviewed three states' responses back. They asked for details about how DHS did its calculations and expressed a commitment to ensuring eligible voters would not be removed from the rolls based on unreliable data. DHS did not respond to NPR's questions about its methodology. Jude Jaffe Block, NPR News.
8: A heat dome has moved into the southwest and central parts of the nation. The National Weather Service says extreme high temperatures this weekend will stretch from California to Arizona to as far north as Montana. National Weather Service meteorologist Mark Chouinard says there are concerns about wildfire risks.
11: Unfortunately, an extremely critical risk today across portions of Oregon and Washington, and that critical risk extends into portions of Montana. Similar areas may be shifting a little bit east tomorrow, and then Monday, kind of Idaho, Montana. So general, the Pacific Northwest, towards Montana, there will be an elevated fire threat the next few days.
8: Some cooling is expected by Monday. This is NPR News in Washington. Spain's Interior Ministry says most of the 50 to 60,000 North African migrants who crossed its border earlier this week have returned to Morocco. Some of those who swam to Spain's shore were escorted out of the country by police. And now Spain has installed a 500-meter containment barrier on the sea border between its North African territory of Ceuta and Morocco. The European Union has slated an emergency video conference for early next week to address the issue. The new Women's Pro Baseball League plays its inaugural game today. NPR's Amy Held reports all games will be played in Springfield, Illinois.
12: It's not women's first league of their own.
13: There's no crying in baseball!
12: Immortalized in the 1992 film about women who really did pitch in when men left to fight World War II.
14: Hey, get the skirt!
12: The hit movie helped inspire Ladies League Baseball in 1997. Low interest played a part, ending both leagues. But recently, elite women's sports have exploded in popularity and revenue. And now, the Women's Pro Baseball League is taking a crack at it. With 60 players across four teams, Rocky Henley manages and coaches the New York Heights and says it's a natural fit for fans.

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0: Welcome back, everyone, to Planet Money Summer School World Tour, the only international economics degree where the invisible hand points to the departure gate. It's the final boarding call. Better run. I'm Robert Smith. This summer, we are on a quest to find lessons we can learn from other countries that just might work back here where we live. A few weeks ago, we looked at how New Zealand battled inflation using imagination and reality. Today, our destination is Kenya, specifically a small town that taught the world a better way to do economics. Just make sure you take notes along the way. Anything we mention might appear on the final exam, which will allow you, traveler extraordinaire, to get a souvenir diploma festooned with all the passport stamps. Helping us through customs in Nairobi is Tavneet Suri, a professor at MIT's Sloan School of Management.
1: Hi, it's nice to be here. Thanks for having me.
0: You are fifth generation Kenyan?
1: Technically fourth. It depends how you count. You know, my family moved from India in the late 1800s with the British, and the British took a bunch of people to build roads and railways in that part of the world. Always amazes me that when they got done with roads and railways, they asked them, do you want to go back? And they said, no, we'll just stay.
0: Well, I mean, I've been there. It is a lovely place. It's understandable. But that is not why summer school is stopping in Kenya. It is stopping there because this is a place where economics isn't just theory. It's real life. What are the building blocks of health, education, and prosperity for all? We'll figure that out, along with the economists, after the break.
2: 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This is NPR.
0: All right, everyone, stay together. Remember the buddy system. We don't want any of the students getting lost here on the border of Uganda and Kenya. This is the location for our case study, and it gets to the very core question in economics, and all of science, really. How do we know what we know? What really works and what doesn't? The show was hosted by Erica Barris and Alex Mayasi.
3: The place where Carol Nikesa grew up, she says it's not a place she ever expected the rest of the world to care about.
4: I was born and raised in a small town in Western Kenya called Busia.
5: Busia, Kenya. It's right on Kenya's border with Uganda, so it's a busy international crossing point. There's lots of truck traffic hauling things back and forth. It made getting around Busia kind of treacherous when Carol was a kid.
4: We would ride at the back of bicycles, they're called border borders, and all the time we freaked out whenever there was a truck coming because, they're not very safe.
5: Carol eventually left Busia. She studied computers in Nairobi, but her family wanted her to return home. And her father helped her get a computer-related job back in the small town. A group of economists were doing some sort of study, and they needed someone to help with data entry. So Carol finds herself sitting at a desk and entering the answers to some strange survey questions.
4: How many goats you have, how many TVs, how many bicycles. So all these questions started nagging me, and I was wondering, like, why would you ask someone these types of questions?
3: Carol Nikesa eventually met the man who wanted to know how many goats and bicycles people in Busia had. Michael Creamer, a soft-spoken American with glasses.
6: So I taught high school not far away from Busia.
3: After that, he went off to get his PhD in economics. He focused on development economics, which deals with all the factors that keep poor countries from growing. So everything from a lack of infrastructure to public health problems.
5: Michael gets his degree, and his thoughts are never far from Kenya. He advises a friend with a project to help kids in Busia, paying school fees, funding school. And Michael suggests that

0: Maybe they could do a sort of experiment to see if the project really helped people. It ends up being too small to draw any conclusions, but the money seemed to help a bit.
1: A couple of years later, Michael's friend's nonprofit is trying to take on a bigger project. They want to give textbooks to students at 100 schools in the region. And Michael, he's ready to try out his experiment idea in a bigger way. He wants to do a randomized controlled trial.
0: Now, randomized trials have been the gold standard in medicine for decades. It's how we tested the treatment for tuberculosis back in the 1940s, the polio vaccine in the 1950s. You have two statistically identical groups, and you randomly choose one of them to get the treatment and the other one doesn't. In medicine, it's one of the best ways we have of understanding whether an intervention works.
1: In economics in the early 90s, there had been a few studies based on randomized trials, but it wasn't really how things were done. Randomized trials are expensive. They take a lot of time.
0: So when Michael sets out to measure the effects of giving out textbooks to school kids in Busia, he's not only trying to help his friend's nonprofit spend its money effectively, he's also trying out a different way of drawing conclusions in economics. The study he designs takes place over 4 years, and it includes 100 schools around Busia. Michael and his colleagues randomly assign the schools to different groups.
2: This was often listing the schools in alphabetical order and then going, you know, counting off 1, 2, 3, 1, 2, 3, 1, 2, 3.
1: They want to be sure that these groups are all pretty much the same, that one group isn't an outlier in some way. One way they do this is by surveying the families. And this is around the time Carol Nicasa was hired. All those questions about goats and TVs and bikes that she was puzzled by, they were meant to check whether some of the students' families were much wealthier than the others.
0: So the study gets up and running. The first year, only one group of schools gets textbooks. The next year, a second group gets them until all the groups have gotten them.
1: This goes on for 4 years, and then Michael gets the results, and there is a big surprise. He expected that as each group received the textbooks, their test scores would go up. But instead, he didn't see any difference in average test scores. No difference at all, even though all these kids now had textbooks.
2: You know, first I was shocked. That wasn't what I was expecting. Second, I was disappointed. I wanted this to work, and I thought it would work.
0: Michael reflects on what he knows about schools in rural Kenya. He knows that many kids fall behind for a whole bunch of reasons. School is taught in English, but most kids don't speak English at home. There are public health problems like malaria and HIV, which can keep kids out of school. And kids miss school to work or help their families.
1: And as he's thinking about that and looking back at the data, he notices something that didn't initially stand out. The textbooks did help one group. Students who had high test scores to begin with. Their scores improved significantly. Eventually, this study led to an important insight. Governments and aid groups were spending millions of dollars on textbooks. But a lot of that money was wasted. And so education reformers started focusing more on the kids who weren't doing well. They start emphasizing remedial education.
0: For Michael and for Busia, the textbook study is a turning point. Michael is like, I want to do more studies like this. Randomized trials that can help solve real problems that people face. And other economists get interested, too. Some of them were students of Michael's. They'd help out as research assistants, then go on to develop their own projects. And very, very often, that meant working in Busia, because it was a good place to do research.
1: When all of these economists start coming to Busia, Carol Nicasa has a front row seat.
3: So first, we had one expert house, which was rented specifically for the experts. And then the experts, you know, they continued to increase, so we rented a second expert house. So maybe 4 or 5 in a house.
0: Oh, wow.
3: You know, especially the summer, the office would be full of so many white people. I think it got to the point where any white person in town would be affiliated to us.
1: By 2010, the studies that are happening in Busia are starting to remake development economics.
0: One of Michael's students from Harvard, Ted Miguel, evaluated the benefits of giving school children medicine for parasitic worms for free when a lot of groups were charging for it.
1: It winds up showing that kids are far more likely to attend school if they've been treated. A follow-up study shows that led to better jobs and higher incomes later in life. Treatment is now standard across Kenya.
0: And the Kenyan staffers who helped run studies in Busia, some of them realized, this can be my career. Carol was one of them. She started out by just making suggestions to the researchers.
3: Like, if I read a proposal and then I think about it, I'm like, oh, how about this? How about this? I feel like it just came naturally.
1: After all, she'd been working on randomized trials for years, pretty much as long as they'd been happening in Busia.
3: And so, the moment someone accepts your suggestion, it's also something that makes you to feel like sharing more suggestions in future.
0: Of course, yeah. Like Carol tells an economist that there are lots of girls having sex with older men in return for money, which raises their risk for HIV. The economist, Pascaline Dupas, is like, do they know about the risk? Could we change this behavior?
1: So Pascaline created a curriculum to teach girls that older men have higher rates of HIV. The curriculum went out to dozens of schools, and there was a randomized trial to test the results.
3: For me, her study was awesome in so many ways because that was a big problem then.
1: Yeah. Did you feel like you could see it in the data from the study that fewer girls had gone into that kind of dangerous work as a result?
3: Yes, I did.
0: Pascaline's study found that in the schools that got the teaching, fewer girls got pregnant, suggesting there was less unprotected sex. And so the curriculum started to be used more widely.
1: In 2014, almost 20 years after Carol first started working on Michael Kremer's textbook study, she left Busia to get a master's degree at Harvard.
0: And when she graduated, she went right back to Kenya, to Busia, and founded her own research organization, a kind of one-stop shop for any researcher who wants to run a randomized trial in Kenya. Carol Nakesa says she knows this approach to economics has changed lives in developing countries all over the world.
3: When you see something being practiced in other countries and they tell you it was also as a result of the study that was conducted in Kenya, and when not only Kenya, but in a small town where you come from. Isn't that not nice?
4: It is indeed nice. That case study was from 2023 and was hosted by Erica Barris and Alex Mayasi. And a notable follow-up here, Michael Kremer won the Nobel Prize in Economics, alongside some of the other researchers who worked in Busia, Abhijit Banerjee and Esther Duflo. They won for the idea of using randomized control trials to effectively alleviate global poverty. We're back with our Kenyan economist, Tavneet Suri, who is currently at the MIT Sloan School of Management. Hey, Tavneet.
5: Hi, Robert.
4: So in Kenya, do people know this about Busia? That it is this town of economists beloved around the world?
5: No. My guess would be no. My parents know, but partly because some of those economists have traipsed to our house for dinner.
4: You cannot keep an economist away from free food. When people who are not your parents talk about Busia, are they proud that Kenya was the center of this randomized control trial revolution? Or does it feel a little, I don't know, icky to be the world's experimental lab?
5: Yeah, I guess that's a great question, Robert. I think you'll probably get flavors of both people. Some people who think it's cool that there's been knowledge generated. I think others who think this is weird and they don't really think we should be part of experiments. I do think, you know, the one question that a lot of people do ask me is, how does this help all of us, right? Does it change policy? Does it get implemented? Do we learn stuff that will come back to benefit everybody in some way? And that's a harder question to answer, of course, because we can do the research. Whether the government listens to the results and reacts is a whole other separate kind of question.
4: So what do you say when they ask this? Is it helping real people in Kenya?
5: I sort of say the direct effect of Kenyan policy might not be huge on any given day, but the effect on our global knowledge and how that affects policy more broadly, I think, is quite large.
4: If you can have policies that encourage less disease, more education, less poverty on a local level, does that build up to make the whole country richer, or does that not necessarily follow?
5: I think from what we know, it absolutely follows. I do think that core to the growth of an economy is this thing we call human capital, which is about the education and the health of your population. It's the sort of, in quotes, capital that a human brings to the table.
4: How do you figure out what the return on the investment in human capital is? What's your variable there?
5: Yeah, so we look at returns to education, for example. There's a large literature on the returns to education. In fact, there's some recent work showing that the growth miracle in Southeast Asia, a chunk of that was education, but an important part of that was higher education, actually. Less so primary education. So that's the education piece. And then the health piece, again, we measure the returns to health investments. The podcast talked about a deworming study that Michael Kramer and Ted Miguel ran. That was an investment in health. And it actually also resulted in more education because the kids were healthier and went to school more. And so these two things are actually tied.
4: We call that a positive externality in economics. Why don't you define that for the class?
5: Positive externality is where if I invest in something, it benefits other people. So an example is if I'm more educated and I am working, the people around me are more productive because I have more education than they would be otherwise. And the same for them on me. If they're more educated, we can do more stuff together and I become more productive.
4: As an economist, do you ever get frustrated seeing that we know something from the randomized control trials, but either no one will listen or a government chooses to do something different? Do you ever just bang your head against the wall?
5: Oh, absolutely. Every day, Robert.
4: Okay.
5: Would we like people to use research and knowledge more in their decision making? Absolutely. But you can't just bang your head against a wall. You have to say, well, what can we do about it, right? And so the same academics have been trying to build sort of, you know, policy relationships to try and change that.
4: And I guess a Nobel Prize doesn't hurt when it comes to convincing governments that they maybe want to look at the data. Tavneet, we're asking all of our professors this season one final question. If there is something in the Kenyan economy that we could take back here to the United States that would be useful, what would that thing be?
5: Well, it's not finance or economics, Robert, but, everybody loves to vote and everybody shows up to vote.
4: In Kenya, really?
5: Not everybody, 100%, but voter turnout rates are extremely high. And as you can imagine, people stand in line for hours and hours on end to vote.
4: That enthusiasm is similar to how everyone seems to have their own business. People like to get involved in the civic and business life of the country.
5: I think in general, that's one thing that's true, is everybody wants to participate in the economy. Think of even young people, as I said, right? They're not getting into university and they're frustrated because they want to participate in the economy. The entrepreneurship piece we saw, there's this sort of wanting to participate in the social and economic life in a very deep way, I think. And that's through voting and politics. You see it in that entrepreneurial spirit we talked about. So that piece I find very inspiring. And I think it's up to us to figure out how to deliver on that, right?
4: I think that's a good mission statement for economists everywhere. Tavneet, there will be a test at the end of the semester of summer school. Maybe you could help us with defining some of the concepts from today's episode.
5: Sure, with one caveat. I don't have to do any of the grading.
4: No, it's all automatic. Everybody passes.
5: Oh, great.
4: Okay. What is this randomized control trial, I should say, Nobel Prize winning randomized control trial that everyone's talking about?
5: A randomized control trial is a way of studying the impact of something where you basically split a population, a study population, into two groups randomly, and one group gets the intervention and one doesn't. It allows you to sort of estimate the impact of that program very cleanly.
4: A lot of the randomized control trials we talked about in this episode involved human capital. What is human capital?
5: Human capital is education and health. So think of it as the capital embodied in humans, in people.
4: It's investing in humans instead of investing money, although it does cost money.
5: Correct.
4: Yes.
5: It does cost a lot of money.
4: Tavneet Suri from the MIT Sloan School of Management. Thank you so much for coming in and for talking with us.
5: You're very welcome. It's been a pleasure. I had fun talking with you too.
4: When are you next going to Kenya? Your parents want to know.
5: August.
4: Nice. As you travel with us around the world for summer school, you might want to bring along a guidebook to the economy. Luckily, we wrote one. Planet Money, a guide to the economic forces that shape your life. It's like a podcast, but with beautiful, full-color illustrations. It's always in my carry-on. And hey, if you have lived in some country with a smart economic idea the rest of the world should know about, please tell us, and you might be featured in our graduation episode. 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And we'll also visit China to see the perils of overbuilding. And one stop, because you got to do it, in the Caribbean, where we learn about an unexpected scarce resource, beautiful white sand. Our final graduation episode of Summer School, by the way, will be on your local station in late August. So stay tuned. Summer School is produced by Sophia Plisakar and edited by Alex Goldmark. It's fact-checked by Leila Doss. The show is engineered by Anli Huang. I'm Robert Smith. This is NPR. Thanks for listening. So, Guy Raz, you are here to tell us what's coming up next on How I Built This.
6: Yes, indeed. Thank you, Robert. So today we're taking questions on the How I Built This advice line, where up-and-coming entrepreneurs call in for help with their businesses. 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
7: 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So, you know, everybody today can tell a story and everybody today can find an audience.
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2: 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I'm Guy Raz. 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And if you're building something and you need advice, give us a call and you just might be the next guest on the show. Our number is 1-800-433-1298. Leave us a 1-minute message that tells us about your business and the issues or questions that you'd like help with. All right, let's get to it. Joining me this week is the legendary Kenneth Cole, founder of the fashion brand, of course, of the same name. Kenneth, it's so great to have you back on the show.
3: Thank you, Guy. You just reminded me that it's been a few more years than I thought it was.
2: A few years. You were back on the show in 2020 when you told us the incredible story of launching the brand, Kenneth Cole. You actually grew up watching your dad run a women's shoe factory in Brooklyn, and then you branched out on your own. You launched your own shoe business from the back of a 40-foot truck parked in Midtown Manhattan. I remember the story you told about doing that during Fashion Week or some fashion thing going on, and you almost got ticketed and towed. You grew that brand into, of course, an iconic fashion brand. You took the company public. Then you bought it back from your investors and shareholders. It's an amazing story. Kenneth, you built this brand at a time, you know, really when brands were built through department stores and print ads and physical retail. And today, a lot of brands are often built through TikTok and creators, and they may not be sustainable. They may not last as long as Kenneth Cole has lasted, but that's how they're built. What do you think younger founders in this industry misunderstand or don't really fully understand about what actually creates a lasting brand?
3: You know, when social media was kind of came into its own, I was petrified that, you know, we now had all these competitors that had access to our customers from all around the world. But then I came to realize that we also have access to all of theirs. So, you know, everybody today can tell a story and everybody today can find an audience. But you have to find a unique narrative and you have to find a voice that distinguishes itself from all the other voices, because there, to your point, there's a lot of noise out there. You know, I used to think when I started my business that my goal was just to find people to sell stuff to. I came to realize that my goal really was to sell them again and again, because there aren't, it's not just selling stuff. I have to create a fulfilling experience for our customers and they have to want to come back. So that's the goal. But it starts, I think, with understanding, you know, emotionally where your customer is. And I also learned early on in my career that my goal is not to tell them what they should wear. It's to understand what they want and give it to them, but not how they expect it. That's the challenge. And it's a nuance, but it's not insignificant.
2: Your name, obviously, your identity is wrapped up in your brand. It is Kenneth Cole. When people hear that name, I know over the years you've had an idea of what you want them to think or feel. How has that changed? Like when people hear Kenneth Cole now, what do you want them to think or imagine?
3: You know, I think that the man and the brand are somewhat interchangeable. I've come to realize that. And I don't take either very personally. You know, I built a business and the film just came. There's a documentary that just came out that kind of tells a little bit about the story, more of its social impact than about its fashion. It talks about the intersection of cause and commerce, and how the two, that together you create something greater than the sum of its parts. And I do think that all businesses, they need to service the customer, not just when they're in their stores, but when they're not, when they're in their lives. a government today is neither willing or able to serve so many of the social needs that it used to in the past. And I do believe it's incumbent upon us to do a lot of that.
2: All right. Well, Ken, we've got callers standing by waiting on the edge for advice from you and a little bit from me, I hope. So you ready to take our first call?
3: Yeah, careful what they ask for. Yes.
2: All right. Let's bring our first caller on. Welcome to the Advice Line. You are on with Kenneth Cole. Please tell us your name, where you're calling from, and just a brief bit about your business.
4: Hi, Guy. Hi, Kenneth. Great to be on with you both. My name is Matt Jacobs. I'm the co-founder of Pedestrian Project, and I'm calling in today from Astoria, New York. Pedestrian is a modern wellness brand focused exclusively on the hardest working yet least loved part of the body, our feet. And we are on a mission to inspire everybody to care more about and for their feet with a line of targeted topical products, hardworking hydrators, and wellness accessories.
2: Okay, awesome, Matt. Thanks for calling in. So you sell like lotions and balms, creams for feet.
4: Yeah. So it's a mixture of moisturizers, creams, lotions, pain relief. We also have a salt soak. And then recently we've expanded the line with accessories. So we've got a foot file, reflexology balls, and a ball of foot insert as well.
2: I love that. We are on our feet all the time. And, you know, they don't get the love and attention they deserve. How long have you had this business going?
4: So we've been in market for a little bit over 3 years, and it's going pretty well. So we primarily launched e-commerce, a mix of D2C and Amazon, and have recently expanded our retail presence as well. So we're now nationwide with Sprouts and continuing to see growth within the business.
2: What are your sales? What were your sales last year?
4: Yes, we did a little over $500,000 last year.
2: Fantastic. And this is your full-time job?
4: No, I still do a little bit of consulting on the side. So we're bootstrapping the business. And so probably readying ourselves for going out and maybe looking for some institutional funding. But we primarily focus on this, and I'm excited for it to be 100% my focus in the near future.
2: And before we get to your question, what makes – I mean, there are, of course, brands out there that make products for feet. What makes what you guys are doing different or unique or – yeah.
4: Yeah. Foot care, interestingly, is kind of the last category in the personal care world that hasn't gone through a modern brand evolution. So if you think about how much we invest in skincare and wellness and sleep and all of these adjacent categories, they've all kind of matured and innovated. And foot care has unfortunately been left in the dark ages, still dominated by a 100-year-old legacy brand. Products are full of chemicals. Positioning is still super out of touch. So what we've brought to the market is a more modern brand, clean formulas, plant-based, super efficacious. And we're trying to shift, and this is part of my question, the category a bit from reactive problem solution to more of a proactive component of the overall wellness routine.
2: So the question is...
4: Yeah. So to ground the question, I think the struggle or the debate that we're having internally is around balancing going for a share of the existing category. So $4 billion in the U.S. today, or do we actually invest in marketing and education to grow the category outright and drive the importance of foot wellness as part of our overall wellness?
2: Got it. Okay. Before I bring Kenneth in, just a quick question. The big brands here, like the huge massive brands are like... Gold Bond or
4: yeah.
2: Like, is Dr. Scholl's?
4: Dr. Scholl's, Gold Bond, O'Keefe. What's also interesting about foot care is there's a lot of players who own a very niche subsegment. So Lotrimin owns Athlete's Foot, Carousel right. Owns Fungal Nail. But nobody has really established a holistic kind of proactive wellness approach to the category.
2: Okay, got it. Okay, Kenneth Cole, I want to bring you in. Thoughts, questions, comments for Matt?
3: Yeah, so the place I initially go, which is a quote that I love, which is... People will sometimes remember what you said and did, but they'll never forget how you made them feel. I often say in the shoe business, everything you wear affects how you look, but shoes uniquely also affect disproportionately how you feel.
4: Yeah.
3: So if somehow you can communicate some emotional relationship to the individual below the knees, I think that could be very, very powerful.
4: Yeah, totally agree. It's actually, the foot care category is still pretty stigmatized. So it's always the back corner of the drugstore and it's
2: right.
4: Dimly lit and you leave kind of feeling embarrassed. And our perspective is that it's really about celebrating feet and talking about the importance of caring for them since they do so much for us.
3: Yeah, we don't want to be defeated, pun intended.
4: Yeah, a lot of puns in this world.
3: I think we don't celebrate as a society, as a community, foot care. But I think part of it also is how do you articulate the relationship between cause and effect. And if you can, just from a business standpoint, you can show impact.
4: Yeah.
3: You know, this is what it was and this is what it will be. it's much easier to get people to want to cross the lease line, in effect, and metaphorically, and to want to, you know, click in and click through and to invest more and, you know, to help you tell your story. At the end of the day, it's more about getting people to want to tell your story. Yeah. And then the rest of it happens on its own.
4: Absolutely. And I was, just to touch on something you said earlier around that intersection of cause and commerce, I think the project part of us is hoping to inspire more people to live more of their life on foot and come together on foot. And so that's something that we're hopefully focused on too, in terms of meetups and run clubs and walking guides. We're big believers that foot care is actually largely tied to overall physical wellness and mental wellness. So very inspired, Kenneth, by what you're doing as well.
2: You know, one of the things that my head goes right away to is footwear brands. And of course, we're talking to a footwear legend here. So Kenneth, for a moment, just close your ears, because I'm going to talk about like zero drop shoes. You know, you want to wear the Kenneth Coles when you go to dinner, but like, you know, a lot of people are wearing barefoot shoes, right? Because they feel like it strengthens the muscles in their feet. And there's some evidence to suggest that it does. I wonder whether there's something there. You know, we're talking about people who are more attuned to foot health, foot strength. I wonder whether there's some sort of collaboration you could do, even with a smaller brand. You know, we've had smaller barefoot shoe brands on the advice line, for example, insole brands, for example. I wonder whether there's something to that, whether you've explored that.
4: Yeah, we definitely have a little bit. My wife is actually a marathon runner, and I think there's huge opportunities to unlock those channels. And as it relates to kind of the education and category expansion side of things, we're looking at runners, hikers, teachers, nurses, people who are on their feet for their profession or their passion. And we think there's a huge opportunity there, just kind of counterbalancing the investment that goes into introducing people to a behavioral change versus kind of competing for the share of what exists today on shelf.
2: You know, Matt, one thought I had was, because your question was about, you know, we want to educate consumers about this wellness space around feet, but also people just don't think about it. They think of Gold Bond or whatever, Burt's Bees, whatever brand they buy. And I would think that right now you probably still want to bias towards just conversion,
4: yeah,
2: which is like Amazon searches, and you're in Sprouts, so just selling through retailers. And as you really gain more and more traction, you want to layer in the narrative, right? You want to layer in the sort of the content and the brand voice and partnerships, or, you know, maybe you've got some more cash to work with influencers.
4: Yeah, absolutely.
2: Do you see a way, a sort of a window, to connect a product like this to fashion, right? To beauty, right? Where like, I'm just kind of spitballing, but almost a campaign that would say, like, be proud of your feet.
4: Yeah, we've talked about a little bit. I know you guys were talking about TikTok as a new media channel, but even kind of like feet on the street interviews where we ask people to show us their feet. But there is definitely some skittishness. It's something that we want to destigmatize.
3: You know, we also just, not to be avoid the opportunity to be shamelessly self-promotional, but
2: please,
3: we have a brand called Gentle Souls, which is built on comfort. And for the most part, they have flaxseed insoles and orthotic. But there's a story about the attributes and the unique user proposition and what makes these shoes special. So maybe we could figure out how to work together.
4: Would love that.
2: Yeah, I love that. That's amazing. What an amazing idea. Matt Jacobs, hey, you never know. There might be a collaboration with Kenneth Cole down the road. Good luck. The brand is called Pedestrian Project. Thanks so much for calling in.
4: Thank you both. Really appreciate the time.
3: Thanks, Matt. Good luck to you.
2: Thank you. We're going to take a quick break, but when we come back, another caller, another question, and another round of advice. I'm Guy Raz. Stick around. You're listening to The Advice Line on How I Built This.
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6: Welcome back to How I Built This. I'm Guy Raz. If you're just joining us, you're listening to an excerpt from the How I Built This advice line. And if you want to hear the full episode of How I Built This, you can find the show wherever you get your podcasts. Today, I'm taking your calls with the legendary fashion designer and entrepreneur Kenneth Cole. All right, Kenneth, let's bring in our next caller. Welcome to the advice line. You are on with Kenneth Cole. Please tell us your name, where you're calling from, and just a little bit about your business.
7: Hi, Guy. Hi, Kenneth. My name is Emma Fakwade. I'm calling from Toronto, Canada. I am the founder and fashion engineer of Israela Kabla. We are a women's clothing brand bringing more personality to the minimal aesthetic. And our pieces are heavily inspired by my background in engineering. And we offer a range of dresses, separates, outerwear, all produced in Toronto.
6: Amazing. Emma, welcome to the show. So you are based in Toronto, and you've got this fashion brand, Israela Kabla. I'm looking at the website now. And tell me a little bit about the brand. Who do you design for? What kind of apparel do you make?
7: Yeah, absolutely. So I'd like to say our pieces are the perfect mix of that minimal but feminine but bold aesthetic. And I think a lot of fashion brands, they tend to lean into one of those, but we found the perfect mix of all of that. So we have pieces that have this thoughtful asymmetry, you know, bold kind of silhouettes and details. And what I found when I've been doing trunk shows and met with our customers is that there's a level of familiarity in our styles, but we bring something truly unique and different that they appreciate too.
6: Tell me a little bit about when you started this brand.
7: Yeah, so I started just before the pandemic, so towards the end of 2019. And then, you know, there was maybe a year or two of downtime, but I really used the pandemic to network and get the brand out there and really solidify kind of our business model and pricing strategy. And then in 2021, we launched with Hudson's Bay through their marketplace, eventually managed to scale that and getting to three of their stores, including their flagship location. Unfortunately, they have gone bankrupt now.
6: Yes.
7: But in 2023, we also launched with Nordstrom. And so they right now are our biggest retail wholesale partnership.
6: And are you also selling D2C online?
7: Yes, and we sell D2C as well, but I'd say the wholesale is the predominant part of our revenue.
6: Like roughly what percentage? Over 80, 70%?
7: Yeah, so I'd say a solid 85% is wholesale, and then the remaining 15 D2C.
6: Okay, and can you give us a sense of what your sales were last year?
7: We were just under about 400K.
6: Got it. Okay, before we get to Kenneth, what's your question?
7: Yeah, so we've had really great kind of traction with Nordstrom. We've been in 8 of their doors and we just shipped our 5th season with them. And when we originally launched, I thought it would be the perfect opportunity to leverage and scale into new markets and also use it as an opportunity to grow our D2C. But I'm finding that that hasn't translated the way I expected it to. So I'm really trying to figure out what the disconnect is and how to build a more repeatable growth model for both our wholesale partnerships, but also our direct channels as well.
6: Got it. Okay, Kenneth, I'd like to bring you in. Please meet Emefa.
8: Hi, Emefa. How are you?
7: Hi.
8: Congratulations on the business you've built.
7: Thank you.
8: So I'd love to understand a little bit more about, first, where you're sourcing the product and what your margins are. A wholesale business has its benefits because you can sell product at scale and you can get out to the market and you can leverage their distribution networks, in theory. But you also have to have the margins to enable that. because they need to take a full margin. You need to get your margin. Everybody needs to ultimately pay their bills. So it's a different structure. And if for some reason it doesn't work, you know, the consumer proposition is not as enticing in theory because the product probably needs to be a little more expensive. But maybe there's enough you bring into it that justifies the incremental pricing. I'd love you to speak to that for a second. And also, are you making money?
7: Yes, we are making money. And I think one thing that has helped us is that we make all of our pieces in Toronto. We make a lot in-house as well. I have a small production team in-house, and then we partner with other factories in the city. And because everything is local, we have the flexibility. So we don't need to meet certain minimums and things like that, which allows us to respond to the demand from Nordstrom, for example. So in terms of selling wholesale, our margins, they vary between 35 and 50%. And then obviously we plan for them to have a 60% markup on top of that. So we are able to make money that way, I think, because of our flexibility.
8: Great. So, and then if you can keep your, if you have to own inventory, it's very hard because right. You have to anticipate the market. You have to anticipate what the needs are going to be. To the degree they're going to want what product and what size and what color, which can be difficult, especially in a wholesale business, because you have to operate also much further in advance of the market than you do in a D2C, direct to consumer.
7: Right.
8: You know, this probably maybe better than I do even. But that's what you got to balance. And the wholesale world is getting smaller right now. We're seeing a lot of, you saw what happened with Saks and Hudson Bay, to your point. And I don't know if you're going to find a lot of growth opportunities in the short term in what we used to talk about as being wholesale. And if you have a direct relationship with the consumer, you run the show. You can tell the story you want on your terms to the degree you want to tell it. And you have more flexibility. You can work closer to the seasons. Hopefully in an ideal world, you just make what you sell. You can make the supply to meet the exact demand. That's the optimal business model. You have way less risk, way less exposure.
7: Yeah, absolutely. And I think that's what I viewed our wholesale partnership and why I wanted to replicate that in other markets as a kind of short-term marketing strategy and a long-term way of acquiring those customers directly. Because, for example, when we were with Hudson's Bay, a lot of our best customers in Canada, they discovered us through their marketplace. So to me, it seems like a great opportunity to get the brand out there. You know, we're in 8 locations in Nordstrom across the country, so east, west, south. And the amount of work and the money and the resources it would take for us to be in those places individually, I thought that opportunity through Nordstrom, kind of use that as our strategy. But that's the area that isn't translating the same way. And I'm unsure if there's something I could be doing. You know, I've done trunk shows, I've put QR codes even in our e-commerce packaging when we ship it, and people aren't just kind of taking the bite. But we are selling really well in those stores. So I'm really just trying to understand what I might be missing.
6: I have a thought for you, MFO, which is the wholesale side is not performing as much as a marketing channel as you'd hoped. It's more of a distribution channel. And you could continue that, but the danger is that you're going to build a business that grows revenue without actually building the brand. And that's really sounds like that's, and I would agree, that's what you want to focus on. You want to have a Israela Kobla, you want it to be a brand, right?
7: Yes.
6: But at the same time, you said 80, 85% of your revenue is coming from wholesale. I wonder if you can kind of split this in half for a while, which is, in a sense, could you, I mean, you mentioned putting QR codes in the direct-to-consumer sales, but could you, you know, when people are going to Nordstrom or wherever they're going to buy your dresses, they're thinking, I'm going to Hudson's Bay to buy this dress. They're not thinking I'm going to go online. But I wonder if you could add a storytelling card. You know, I'm looking at your website. You have a compelling story. You're British-born Ghanaian fashion designer. You have a really cool story that you told on your website about being an engineer and how you became a fashion designer and what the brand stands for. And I wonder if you could start with something like that, where maybe even a registration QR code where people could register for repairs or care, which enables you to start to collect more information and data from those shoppers at Nordstrom or wherever they're buying it, and build a direct connection with them in that way as you are also trying to build out the D2C side? In other words, can you use the wholesale distribution to kind of surreptitiously start to build that connection by asking consumers to register, you know, for exclusive drops or things like that?
8: Nordstrom's, by the way, is very sophisticated in that regard. They're very careful. They're not going to build a following and then just hand it off to the vendor. If they can avoid it, they will. So you just have to know that. Whatever you do has to be in their interest to the degree it's also in yours. And to the degree you can create brand loyalty through their platform, everybody wins. But it has to, you can't easily go around them.
7: Yeah, absolutely. And I think that's what I did attempt to do with the QR codes with a bit of more information about the brand in, it was actually Nordstrom's e-com packaging, but maybe trying that in store as well and adding, because we do add our, as well as our Nordstrom codes, we do add our own personal codes, but taking it a level further with that kind of storytelling element is something I definitely try.
6: Because you want to be able to explain what you stand for emotionally.
7: Absolutely.
6: Right? You want for people to think of this brand and to think of something specific.
7: Yeah, definitely. I'll see what else I can do and get creative with as well and try and capture that audience and recapture that audience, I should say.
8: So my other one other quick thought that I also had, Emma, is that it feels like you're doing a lot of things. Even you're even speaking about it as being minimum, but also bold. And storytelling is hard, especially if it's not succinct. I mean, I think maybe if you had, you know, a real clear point of difference in the marketplace and you didn't try to be everything to everybody, you might find it easier to resonate.
7: Yeah, I definitely can. I try and be succinct. And, you know, I think ultimately we are redefining minimalism. But sometimes I found people didn't understand what that meant when we use that terminology. So I swapped it to bringing more personality, because a lot of times people will see, when they think of minimalism, they think gray and oversized. And we're not that, but we have the essence of minimalism.
6: Emma Fouquade, the brand is called Israela Kobla, fashion brand. Good luck. Thank you for calling in. Keep us posted.
7: Thank you so much for having me.
8: Thank you, Emma.
6: Thank you. All right. So, Kenneth, I mean, I'm curious, would you, I mean, you had stores, standalone stores at one point. In a case like this, when you've got a sort of an up-and-coming designer, still small, but wanting to kind of make their name, I mean, is there value in, if you can, in opening up a brick-and-mortar boutique in a place like Toronto, where, you know, it's expensive, or Vancouver, where it costs a lot to get a lease?
8: You know, I opened stores early on in my business development because I found that I initially was selling the better stores, but I wasn't able to tell the story I wanted to tell in my terms from my point of view, 100% from my point of view. And in a retail store, you can do that. And you almost have to be prepared to write it off, to look at it as a marketing and branding and initiative. And then maybe if you get lucky and you can make it a destination and you can attract an audience. I think today a retail experience has to be different than it used to be when I did this. And it should be immersive in some ways. You should be able to bring them into the brand and let them feel the brand while they're in this space and then want to interact with the brand when they leave it.
6: Kenneth, before I let you go, I want to ask you a question that I ask all of the returning guests who come on to help us answer these questions, which is, you know, you've had a lot of experience. You've run a massive business for a long time. If you could go back to when you started, you know, what advice could you give your, you know, former self that would be helpful?
8: I think that people know what they want. And I'm not empowered as the so-called designer to tell people what they should wear. I think my job is to give people what they want, but maybe not how they expect it. And it needs to be a dialogue, not a monologue. So you have to have conversations and you have to be good listeners. I do believe the best salesmen are the best listeners.
6: I love it. That's Kenneth Cole, founder of Kenneth Cole. Kenneth, thanks so much for coming back on the show.
8: Thank you, Guy.
6: Hey, thanks so much for listening to the show this week. And by the way, if you're working on a business and need advice, give us a call at 1-800-433-1298. That's 1-800-433-1298. Send us a one-minute message that tells us about your business and the issues or questions you'd like help with. And make sure to tell us how to reach you. This episode was produced by Alex Chung with music composed by Ramtin Arablouei. It was edited by John Isabella. Our audio engineer was Jimmy Keeley. This hour of Planet Money and How I Built This was produced by Chris Messini. I'm Guy Raz, and you've been listening to How I Built This.
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0: After the fall of Roe v. Wade, people thought abortions would tank.
1: The idea that after these bans, we actually have an increase in the number of abortions was a thing that wasn't on my bingo card.
0: Now, abortion opponents are trying to reverse the tide.
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0: From the Center for Investigative Reporting and PRX, this is Reveal. I'm Al Ledson. Abortion access after the end of Roe v. Wade looks really different than a lot of people expected. Today, we'll introduce you to three women trying to shape what's possible in post-Roe America. A doctor shipping abortion medication nationwide.
1: Access for many people has increased.
0: An international traveler bringing abortion pills into the U.S.
2: I don't want to jinx us, but it's been very successful so far.
0: And a conservative activist trying to stop them.
3: Chemical abortion pills are flooding into Texas borders.
0: Today on Reveal, the new abortion pill battleground. But first, this news.
4: Live from NPR News in Washington, I'm Louise Schiavone. Violence continues in Gaza despite President Trump's announcement of what he called a breakthrough agreement for Hamas to disarm. The Gaza Health Ministry says Israeli strikes killed 152 Palestinians in July, including 21 children. NPR's Anas Baba has more.
5: Israel continues to bomb across Gaza while expanding the territory under its military control to more than two-thirds of the strip. Those operations have continued even as U.S.-led efforts focus on securing a lasting ceasefire, Hamas disarmament, and a new administration for Gaza. The latest Israeli airstrike before dawn Saturday hit medication warehouses. Israel's military says the warehouses stored rifles without providing any evidence. The Gaza Health Ministry says two warehouses were destroyed, while the blast also damaged more than 200 tents sheltering displaced family nearby. The ministry says more than 1,200 Palestinians have been killed in Israeli attacks since the U.S.-backed ceasefire reached last October. Anas Baba, NPR News, Gaza City.
4: The U.S. State Department is urging American citizens to leave the Middle East, saying a significant escalation of attacks involving Iran and its allies is expected across the region in the coming days. President Trump is not pleased that federal prosecutors are dropping their case against a suspect accused of vandalizing the Lincoln Memorial reflecting pool. U.S. Attorney Jeanine Pirro has now determined the pool's problems originated in shabby construction work. NPR's Tamara Keith has details.
6: He claimed with vivid detail that there was a gash cut in the waterproof coating, and it was 250 feet long, 350 feet long, 300 yards long. The length of it kept changing. The Interior Secretary backed him up. Arrests were made, all for the government to then admit in last night's filing that it was, quote, the result of flawed installation by the contractor, Atlantic Industrial Coatings.
4: Former Olympian David Hearn's case has now been dismissed. The Trump administration is proposing changes to banking regulations to help community banks. NPR's Stephen Basaha reports.
7: Under the Community Reinvestment Act, the more a bank invests locally, the more likely regulators will approve profitable mergers and acquisitions. In 2024, the law encouraged about $170 billion in affordable housing and local infrastructure lending. That's according to the National Association of Affordable Housing lenders. The group says the new rules would reclassify about 800 banks as small, so they would no longer need to follow those regulations. And that would likely lead to lower investment in rural housing, where those banks are often located. Federal regulators say the proposed loosened rules will lower the burden on community banks. Stephen Basaha, NPR News.
4: This is NPR. In southern Europe, containment of one wildfire threat has allowed about 200,000 people to go home in southwestern France. Emergency crews have managed to pull back on fire threats in Spain and Portugal as well, although fires persist elsewhere, including in other parts of France and Greece. The Metropolitan Museum of Art has announced it will honor John Galliano with a major exhibition at its high-profile Met Gala next spring. NPR's Chloe Veltman reports this cements the controversial British fashion designer's comeback.
8: John Galliano joins Yves Saint Laurent and Ray Kawakubo of Comme des Garçons as the only living fashion designers to ever be the subjects of solo shows at the Met. This, plus the Met Gala, come 15 years after Galliano was arrested and fired from his creative director job at Christian Dior. Dior for making anti-Semitic comments at a Paris bar. He eventually rebuilt his reputation at Maison Margiela. In a statement on social media, Anti-Defamation League CEO Jonathan Greenblatt said he understands why some Jews may question the Met's decision to celebrate Galliano, given the growth of anti-Semitism in recent years. But he also said he applauds the designer's efforts to, quote, repair the damage his words caused. Chloe Veltman, NPR News.
4: New York officials have sued prediction market platform Kalshi for potentially billions of dollars, calling it an illegal, unlicensed gambling operation. As the state seeks to halt its operations and force the company to forfeit profits, New York joins a growing number of states filing lawsuits against Kalshi and against other companies. I'm Louise Schiavone, NPR News, Washington.
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1: Gold standard for medication abortion, and they are coming from the MAP, the Massachusetts Medication Abortion Access Project. After the fall of Roe v. Wade in 2022, people on both sides of the abortion debate expected the number of abortions to plummet. But in the years since, there's been a twist. The number of abortions nationwide is up. And one of the key players making it happen is the MAP. This hour, we'll be following how the way people get abortions has shifted, how that's put opponents on the defensive, and how underground activists are working to future-proof access. Reporter Nina Martin and producer Sophie Bridges went to the Boston area to visit the MAP. They start on the street outside where they think the offices are.
2: So, let's try to figure out how to get in.
3: Try the alleyway?
2: Yes, let's try the alleyway.
3: I do think everybody is idling because they're here for the weed shop.
4: My producer Sophie and I are standing in front of the address we've been given for the MAP. But what we see is a weed shop.
2: It has, honestly, a little bit of a jail-like quality.
3: This can't be right.
2: Okay.
4: We knew that one of the country's major abortion providers would want to fly under the radar, but not like this.
3: Wow, we really do go in through the weed shop. That's crazy.
4: We soon learn that sharing a building with a dispensary is actually very intentional. It lets the MAP piggyback on some of their security features. It's just one of the careful choices plotted out by the woman we're here to see, Dr. Angel Foster, a professor of medication abortion studies at the University of Ottawa and the co-founder of the MAP.
5: So welcome to our office. This is where 3,000 to 3,500 abortions take place each month.
4: When Angel says up to 3,500 abortions take place here, she's not talking about patients coming in. There's no waiting room, no exam table, no ultrasound machine. What there is about $500,000 worth of the abortion drug mifepristone stacked up to the ceiling in little orange boxes.
5: I mean, this is effectively a stockpile, right? Because we've got, probably in this office right now, we have about 3 months for our patients of medication on hand. And we do have another shipment that will come in the next couple of days to give us another cushion.
4: Mifepristone was patented by French scientists in the 1980s, specifically as an abortion drug. Mifepristone stops a pregnancy from continuing to develop. But it wasn't effective enough on its own. So there's another drug that's used with it, misoprostol. It was developed as an ulcer medication, but it also causes uterine contractions. And in the 80s, in some countries, it was sold over the counter.
5: You know, here you've got this medicine that's available in pharmacies all around the world that has a black box warning on it that says, don't take this pill if you're pregnant because it'll cause an abortion.
4: In Brazil, where abortion was heavily criminalized, women who didn't want to be pregnant thought, huh. They started taking the drug and telling their friends about it.
5: And so it was really women in Brazil and then a number of other countries over time that kind of alerted researchers to the idea that there was this drug that could, this drug that was kind of magic, right? Like it did this thing that it wasn't created for, but was really effective.
4: That magic drug shifted the framing for global health researchers. Even in countries where legalizing abortion was off the table, people could have safe, private abortions at home just using misoprostol.
5: That doesn't mean we shouldn't fight for legal abortion care. But with pills, you could circumvent that. And that's an amazing story around access.
4: By the early 2000s, Angel was becoming one of those researchers herself, following an interest that started when she was very young.
5: When I was 10, my mom sort of sat me down and explained to me why she was so supportive of abortion rights.
4: In the 60s, Angel's mom was a college student trying to get an abortion when it was still mostly illegal in the U.S. So she did what a lot of people did at the time, cobble together $300, almost $3,000 in today's money, and cross the border into Mexico.
5: And it was so common for American women to come to get their abortions and be carrying cash that she was robbed at knife point. And so she had to go back to the

0: US. She had to sell more things and borrow more money to get another $300 to come back and to be able to get the abortion.
1: The abortion went fine, and Angel's mom was able to continue her studies. But the financial pressure and the violent robbery traumatized her.
0: I mean, my mom was the most important person to me, you know, as a 10-year-old. And so when I heard this, I was like, I want to be an abortion provider so that nobody has to go through what my mom went through. And so I'm in middle school and people are asking, you know, what do you want to be when you grow up? And I'm like, I want to be an abortion provider. And, you know, you've got parents who are like, wait, what?
1: Angel stuck to it. She went to medical school and started traveling the world, helping patients from Thailand to the West Bank get access to abortion pills. But her most ambitious project would happen back home in the U.S. after the Supreme Court overturned Roe v. Wade in 2022. Abortion advocates were predicting that when states started banning abortion, most people would end up carrying unwanted pregnancies to term. Pregnancy is risky, and in the U.S., it's especially risky for Black women. The advocates predicted that many more women, most of them Black, would die.
0: And it was devastating to think about. And the question was, what can we do as a movement and community to change those numbers?
1: Part of the answer was already right in front of them. Back during the height of COVID, the FDA was forced to allow doctors to prescribe mifepristone remotely. That paved the way for abortion pills by mail. Then, when the Dobbs decision overturned Roe, it became clear that patients in states with bans would lean on providers from out of state to get care. The question was how to protect those providers from the legal reach of anti-abortion states. A trio of law professors came up with a solution: shield laws. The basic idea is that a state pledges to protect doctors, staff, and anyone helping with an abortion in their state, even if the patient is from a state with an abortion ban. Almost half the states in the U.S. have passed some type of a shield law since Roe was overturned, and 8 of them explicitly apply to telemedicine.
0: We're coming up on 3 years since people have been operating under the shield laws and practicing under the shield laws, and they're working. I mean, they're doing exactly what they're supposed to do.
1: Under shield laws, the governors of California and New York have refused to extradite abortion providers to Louisiana, for example. And together, shield laws and telemedicine have allowed an expansion of abortion access that has taken even Angel by surprise.
0: The idea that after these bans, we actually have an increase in the number of abortions was a thing that wasn't on my bingo card.
1: In Texas, abortions are up almost 30% since 2022. In Mississippi, it's a ginormous 85%.
0: So when we look at Mississippi, I think it's such a great case study in both kind of what the reality was under Roe and then what's happened post-Dobbs.
1: Before Dobbs, there was only one abortion clinic in the entire state, and the laws required multiple visits. The pills alone averaged $600.
0: And right now, a Mississippian can go and order pills from our service and get an abortion through the formal healthcare system that's clinician supported, and they can do that for $5. And if they can't afford the $5, we will waive the $5.
1: The MAP can afford to do that because they have a lot of support from donors and from that very long list of volunteers, plus the legal backing of the state of Massachusetts. By this summer, the MAP was sending out almost twice as many packages as when we went to visit in the spring, more than 6,000 a month, most for immediate use, some to stash away for the future. Of course, there are some limitations. Doctors generally can't prescribe pills more than 12 weeks into a pregnancy. In many states, they can't prescribe to minors without parental consent. Some people don't know they can get abortion pills in the mail, or they're afraid to. And some will still prefer to go to a clinic or need in-person care. Still, telemedicine now accounts for 30% of abortions in the U.S., and that number keeps growing. Angel says the broader transformation of the abortion landscape happened precisely because the Dobbs decision was so sweeping. Eliminating abortion rights across so many parts of the country forced the abortion access movement to innovate.
0: So there's this irony that's actually happened, which is that, tragically, 33 to 40% of women of reproductive age now have less of a right to an abortion, but access for many people has increased.
1: As a researcher, the divide between rights and access has always been a challenge for Angel. As a provider, she sees it as an opportunity.
0: If abortion care has to be separate, then let's try to make it more like what it is that we would like all healthcare to be.
1: Again, this took Angel by surprise, which made me wonder, how are the anti-abortion folks responding to what she'd helped build?
2: How much of this is not what they were expecting either?
0: Hard for me to know because I'm not an anti and I don't really run in those circles. But it is very clear that they are preoccupied with trying to figure out a way to either re-regulate or to ban mifepristone and to ban telemedicine as a way of trying to change this dynamic.
1: In fact, on the day we visited the MAP, the state of Louisiana asked a federal appeals court to block the FDA rules that allow patients to get mifepristone via telemedicine. A few weeks later, the Supreme Court stepped in and allowed prescriptions to keep going for now.
0: Even if mifepristone became banned, medication abortion is here to stay. If it's not mifepristone, it'll be misoprostol alone. That's not going to change.
1: Remember, misoprostol is the drug Brazilian women figured out worked for abortion all by itself. Lots of people around the world use it this way. And the MAP will pivot to misoprostol-only abortions if it has to.
0: I think for them at this point, with medication abortion pills, it's really kind of a whack-a-mole situation.
1: Angel says the MAP will keep operating unless they're forced not to. But that comes with some personal sacrifices. In the early days of Shield Laws, a bunch of providers were talking about their work publicly. Now, Angel is one of the only ones. And despite the protection of the Massachusetts Shield Law, she tries to minimize her legal risk because it only protects her in the state. She doesn't drive outside of it. She can fly around the world, like to see her husband's family in the Netherlands, but she won't travel to any state with an abortion ban.
0: And so, you know, South Carolina is a pretty hostile state.
1: And that's a problem because Angel's mom, who inspired her lifelong commitment to abortion access, lives in South Carolina.
0: My mother-in-law died last year, and I actually was able to fly out, and we were all there together with her on her last day. It was very hard and sad and also really beautiful at the same time, and it was exactly the death experience that she wanted, and I'm so grateful to have been a part of that. And when my husband and I were leaving, he was like, how do you feel about the fact that if this was your mom, we wouldn't be able to do this? And it was really hard to absorb.
1: And yet, Angel remains radically committed to this work. She spends her days approving new patients, managing her team, and raising money. In her free time, she reads lawsuits against other Shield Law providers.
2: So why haven't you been? Why them and not you?
0: It's hard for me to know, but it also could be, you know, a matter of when, right? Like, we haven't been sued yet. We haven't faced any criminal charges yet. I don't know.
3: That story was brought to us by reporter Nina Martin. The MAP is now one of the largest telemedicine abortion providers in the U.S., and even if they haven't been sued yet, they've attracted the attention of anti-abortion leaders. While Nina and Sophie were in the MAP's offices, they spotted a pink post-it note with the name of two prominent anti-abortion activists.
4: I wanted to ask about a post-it note that says, if these two people call, contact Angel immediately. Right. Don't send anything to them.
0: Kristen Hawkins and Lydia Taylor Davis.
3: Up next, we meet Kristen Hawkins, the anti-abortion activist trying to make the MAP's work unthinkable. Stay with us.
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0: those people. When they see a tornado, they quickly go the other way. On the next Snap Judgment, we're not most people. 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
2: From the Center for Investigative Reporting and PRX, this is Reveal. I'm Al Letson. It's a warm, sunny day outside the Student Center at Texas Tech. Students are lining up for their chance to meet a conservative celebrity, Kristen Hawkins.
3: I follow her on like all social media. I've been waiting for this since it was announced. She, I think, is doing the Lord's work in trying to bring awareness to this and change people's minds about it.
2: Kristen is the president of Students for Life, one of the most well-funded anti-abortion organizations in the country. Students for Life has groups across middle school, high school, and college campuses. Kristen's been running it for the last 20 years, since she was fresh out of college herself. Young people have been the core of her movement.
4: I don't know. In my mind, she's the Charlie Kirk of abortion.
2: Kristen's standing in front of a banner that says, "Abortion is human sacrifice. Change my mind." Yes. Kristen was friends with Charlie Kirk, the late conservative activist who made the Change My Mind format famous. And that's what she's here to do today. Debate students, many liberal, a lot of them men.
5: All right, next question. Thank you.
6: Thank you.
2: A brave few step to the microphone. One is a guy in his late teens or early 20s. He's clutching a plastic water bottle and looks not totally sure how he ended up here. Kristen is debating him on whether abortion is acceptable in cases of rape.
7: Basically, I think that rape-related abortion, I think it's morally permissible.
5: I would say, sir, you've demonstrated an illogical position.
2: Some of these exchanges will get chopped up into social media clips. The back and forth with that guy becomes a video called Students Stumped by Pro-Life Question.
7: Basically, yeah.
5: I guess so. I have a friend, Ryan, who was conceived in rape. Can I go and shoot Ryan today?
7: No.
5: Why?
7: Because, I guess because everyone's human, but that's a good question, though.
2: Kristen shares these videos online to an audience of over a million followers, whom she often addresses as the pro-life generation.
8: Hey, pro-life Jen. So I've been on nonstop calls.
9: Hey, pro-life Jen. I'm on Capitol Hill.
8: Hey, pro-life Jen. I've got some not great updates
5: to share. In order to end abortion, here are the things we need to do. We have to change minds. We have to build up the army. We have to transform our culture.
2: That's the future Kristen is trying to build, one where abortion is not just inaccessible, but unthinkable. The fall of Roe v. Wade should have been a huge step in that direction, but instead, young people became more supportive of abortion than ever before. And as you heard before the break, since 2022, abortions are actually up, thanks largely to wider access to abortion pills by mail. So Kristen began focusing her attention and her content on new ways to stop medication abortion. Reporter Amy Littlefield has spent years covering architects of the anti-abortion movement, and she's been up close and personal with Kristen as she toured the country this spring. Here's Amy.
10: Okay, Kristen, I have a phone to pick with you.
9: Okay.
10: I had one of these at the airport yesterday because you said I would like it, or you said you liked it.
9: Yeah.
11: I'm in a coffee shop with Kristen the first day of following her around. Kristen, it turns out, doesn't drink coffee. She prefers the energy drink Celsius. I was trying to understand Kristen on a deeper level, so I thought I better try it.
9: Yeah.
10: So sweet. Uh-huh. Do you like?
9: Yeah, I do. I like sweet stuff, so...
11: For the uninitiated, Celsius is a fitness drink. Zero sugar, high in caffeine, marketed as a way to boost metabolism and burn fat.
9: No, it has tons of vitamins in because my pee is like bright yellow.
10: Oh, okay.
11: Why am I so interested in what Kristen is drinking? Because she has infamously claimed people who have medication abortions are contaminating the water supply with abortion pills and fetal remains.
10: Okay, but what's the water source? Is there abortion medication in the water that they're using to make these drinks?
9: That's, you know, Amy, that is the question. That's why I won't drink tap water.
10: Do you actually drink tap water?
9: I mean, I rarely. Like, I have to be really desperate if you get me drink tap water.
11: Kristen first started talking about abortion pills in the water years ago. And around that time, scientists started resoundingly refuting it. Since then, her efforts have inspired a slew of state and federal bills that would require doctors to give people who have medication abortions special catch kits to collect their blood and tissue. Trump's EPA has even recommended that states start testing water for abortion pills. This is one of Kristen's more creative attempts to undermine medication abortion access. I was about to witness another one, the Students for Life sting operation. We're in the parking lot of NASA's Lyndon B. Johnson Space Center in Houston. Kristen stands with her social media coordinator and protege, Lydia Taylor Davis.
9: Are we allowed to film?
6: Better to ask for forgiveness than permission sometimes.
11: The video they're making will show Lydia and Kristen ordering abortion pills online. They've chosen this iconic Texas landmark as their backdrop to make it clear they're ordering from Texas. Abortion is banned here, but thanks in large part to telemedicine and shield laws, the number of abortions in the state is actually up.
6: I don't know which one that was. There's so many websites. Okay.
10: Do you guys worry that you're unintentionally showing people how easy it is to get abortion pills?
9: Yeah, that's why I'm
6: so
9: hesitant
6: to been
9: doing this
6: promote
9: with you.
6: The actual websites.
11: Kristen and Lydia will be ordering pills from an abortion provider you've already met this hour, the Massachusetts Medication Abortion Access Project, or the MAP, a telemedicine practice run by Dr. Angel Foster.
9: Tell me where to go. I'll just start. I don't need a script.
6: So start saying, I'm Kristen Hawkins, president of Students for Life, and you're going to say, and we're about to order abortion pills into Texas to prove how dangerous they are.
12: Hey, everyone. I'm Kristen Hawkins, president of Students for Life, and today we are in Houston, Texas, and we're going to show you how tragically easy it is to order illegal chemical abortion pills into this pro-life state.
6: I'm Lydia. I'm
11: this PR stunt, as Kristen describes it, is partly to encourage state and federal lawmakers to crack down on the flow of abortion pills into states like Texas. Kristen had told me they plan to use this stunt to sue the providers. By the time we got to Texas, though, they'd scrapped that idea. But why throw away a chance to order abortion pills in front of the Space Center?
9: Hold on. Now you have to go to abortion pills, search by state. Then I search Texas.
13: Good morning. How y'all doing?
11: A security guard walks up to tell the crew they're not allowed to film here.
9: This one, Matt?
6: Yes, that one.
13: No, this is not private. Visit. On the streets is private. This is
9: so Massachusetts.
11: The whole operation has to move through the parking lot and out onto the main road. Kristen submits her order request.
6: I think this is probably good right here.
10: How's the sound?
6: Just wrap it up. It's loud. And then just say something about how this is dangerous.
11: Kristen and Lydia call abortion pills dangerous a lot in their content, even though medication abortion has a long safety track record and has been widely used here for over 25 years.
12: So to wrap up, we just ordered chemical abortion pills, which are illegal in the state of Texas, here

0: Earlier in the show, you heard my colleagues Nina Martin and Sophie Bridges visiting the MAPS offices. They noticed a post-it note warning staff not to accept any orders from Kristen or Lydia.
1: I wanted to ask about a post-it note that says if these two people call, contact Angel immediately. Right. Don't send anything to them.
2: Yeah, Kristen Hawkins and Lydia Taylor Davis, students for life, posted on their social media.
0: Students for Life had advertised the sting operation on social media, and an abortion rights group had tipped the MAP off. So when Lydia tried to put in an order using her real name, the MAP blocked it. Kristen used the fake name Wanda, but she accidentally put her age as 15, too young for the MAP. So her order got rejected too. We asked Dr. Angel Foster what happened.
3: So we did get a request from somebody named Wanda Hawkins. But because she identified her age as 15, we were not able to care for her.
0: I was curious what Kristen and her team would do with this footage. So I watched their social media for months. They never posted it. When I asked why, they told me it was because of the technical difficulty. I've been following Kristen Hawkins for a long time in my reporting because she seems to be the anti-abortion movement's best shot at winning over young women who are overwhelmingly pro-abortion rights. She has the ear of top Republicans, a flair for wild schemes, and she's a woman who's good at making herself look sympathetic by dunking on men across the political spectrum. But what is the future Kristen Hawkins actually wants young people to accept? It's clearly one where abortion is illegal. I wanted to hear what else.
4: In your ideal world, would these things be legal? Jesus. Yes or no? So we'll start with the easy one, abortion.
5: No.
4: Contraception.
5: I think it depends on the contraception.
4: IUDs.
5: No.
0: As for birth control pills, Kristen won't answer yes or no. Instead, she says we need a serious study to find out if they cause abortions. It's worth mentioning there have been several decades worth of studies on the pill, plenty of them quite serious, and the science is clear. It doesn't cause abortions. Okay, back to the lightning round. Does Kristen think these things should be legal?
4: IVF.
5: No.
4: What about surrogacy?
5: Absolutely not.
4: Same-sex adoption.
5: I don't mind it. I think it's not ideal.
4: Same-sex marriage.
5: I have a nuanced view on it. I do have a problem saying it's marriage and that my church should be forced to, you know, host a gay wedding.
0: When Kristen talks about banning methods of birth control that are used by millions of people, it's easy to feel like she's on the far right fringe. But what really got me interested in spending time with her right now was a group of people who are even further out there. So far, they were once out of the frame. These guys.
6: Abolitionism is the biblical approach to fighting abortion. It starts with, okay, what is abortion? It's murder. You've got a constant biblical teaching that there is a way that God wants cultures to deal with murder.
0: That's T. Russell Hunter, the founder of Abolitionists Rising. Abolitionists believe people who have abortions should be charged with murder. Some even think they should be put to death. And yes, they are intentionally co-opting the name of the anti-slavery cause. Abortion restrictions in the U.S. tend to focus on punishing providers, not patients. But people are getting abortion pills anyway. So there's growing momentum behind state legislation that would go after the person getting the abortion. It's a major question dividing the anti-abortion movement right now. Do you or do you not arrest a significant portion of the nation's population? Abolitionists have become a regular presence at Kristen's campus events, like this one at UC Berkeley.
7: Can you give me the decency to call me a misogynist to my face? You get paid $320,000 a year and you won't answer questions.
0: That day, some young women stopped to watch the spectacle.
5: There was a couple girls that, like, actually took the AirPods out of their ears and normally probably would not have stopped by our table or just thrown me the middle finger and kept walking, who felt sympathy that these guys were screaming my salary out, you know, on the quad, who then I said, yeah, we actually agree on, like, 99% of things. They just we disagree on this one thing. And by the way, they don't like me because I'm a woman.
0: Kristen's well aware that at least in some circles, these abolitionists are actually making her more sympathetic.
5: I joked to the staff that day. I was like, oh, maybe we should just make an anonymous donation to these crazy people because they'll attract more liberal students to the table to have the conversations that we want to have. But yeah, no, I'm not paying them money to be insane, but I have joked about it.
0: I've got to admit, when I watch Kristen face off with the abolitionists, I can't help but root for her. But how much does she actually disagree with them? In April, Kristen endorsed a proposed South Carolina abortion ban that included criminal penalties for people who get abortions. She says she supported the bill because she knew that part would eventually be stripped out.
4: So this isn't Kristen Hawkins moving further to the right because of pressure from the abolitionists?
5: No, it was, I didn't want the abolition part of the bill, which we know is going to get stripped out, to be the main focus.
0: Either way, the bill didn't pass. Kristen has told me that she doesn't want to prosecute people who have abortions, at least not now. Her reasoning, in part, is that it would create a huge backlash.
5: I've always been very clear that this is not a conversation for now, and that at some point, criminalization for everyone could be on the table. I don't think it's in my lifetime for sure, because culture is not there. And we still have 50 plus years of telling women that what is inside of her is nothing but a meaningless clump of cells.
4: So how much does the culture have to change before you criminalize women? Is 50% against abortion enough?
5: I don't think 50% would. No, but I mean, I don't know when that would be.
4: 75%, 80%?
5: I have no idea. I think we'll know it when we see it.
0: Here's why I'm so interested in pushing Kristen to really define her stance. As medication abortion access grows, the abolitionists gain ground, and they're helping Kristen gain ground, too. They've moved the frame so far to the right, they've made Kristen look like the new center in the anti-abortion movement. A center that might be okay someday with criminal charges for people who have abortions. A month and a half later, Kristen is back on the road, and so I am too. This time to Washington, D.C., for another PR stunt at the Department of Justice.
8: Are you ready? Go! Let's get wet! Hey, students, everyone, abolish abortion!
9: Here is your sign.
0: It's pouring rain. Kristen's team has set up a makeshift podium with a Students for Life sign. Everyone and everything is getting drenched. Behind Kristen are eight college students, shoulder to shoulder, holding signs that say, "Enforce Comstock." Across the street, someone starts up a leaf blower.
10: All right.
11: Do I need to shout? The seeds loud.
10: It sounds amazing. You can just talk normal.
11: Okay. Hey, Pride Gen. It's Kristen Hawkins, president of Students for Life Action. And we are out here in the rain in Washington, D.C., in front of the U.S. Department of Justice. Because we are done waiting for the federal government to enforce the Comstock Act. This is a law.
0: Kristen has been pushing the Trump administration to enforce the Comstock Act. That's an 1873 anti-vice law that banned mailing abortion drugs or devices. It's named for Anthony Comstock, a postal inspector who wanted to purge the mail of anything he found obscene, from pornographic drawings to birth control to anything used in an abortion. The abortion part hasn't been enforced in decades, but it's still on the books. Like criminalizing abortion seekers, reviving Comstock is another extreme strategy trying to meet the reality of expanded abortion pill access. It could be interpreted to apply to any supplies abortion providers use, and so it could effectively ban abortion in every state.
11: This is good common sense. We do not need permission to act. We do not need a new bill in Congress. We just need the Trump administration and its Department of Justice to enforce the rule of law. Thank you for tuning in right now.
0: Kristen heads into the Department of Justice. She said she was meeting with officials there to push them to consider a Comstock revival. A couple months later, Trump's attorney general pick was asked in his confirmation hearing if he would review options to enforce Comstock. He said yes.
12: Okay, so we have a lot to talk about. I have a couple crazy things that have been happening. There is no singular, ordinary day serving in the pro-life movement. And it is so hard because you have these massive wins and then you have these deeply personal losses. And I think anyone who starts a Students for Life group, who joins us in the Pro-Life Generation, knows this and has personally felt this, right? I want to talk about that a little bit. Maybe you'll commiserate with me. So let me start.
0: Kristen, she's still out there trying to sway the opinions of a public that largely supports abortion rights by debating on campuses, posting social media videos, and claiming we're drinking other people's abortions. But if Kristen gets her Comstock wish, changing minds might not matter. A nationwide abortion ban could be coming, whether the public wants it or not.
9: That story was reported by Amy Littlefield. You can read more of Amy's reporting in her book, Killers of Roe, My Investigation into the Mysterious Death of Abortion Rights. Even if abortions were banned across the country, there will always be people who need them. And there are folks who are willing to go beyond the law to make sure they can get them.
13: I am a sweaty girl. So the first meetup, I was sweating pretty profusely.
9: We meet an activist trying to help future-proof abortion access. That's next on Reveal.
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9: From the Center for Investigative Reporting and PRX, this is Reveal. I'm Al Ledson.
17: In the early summer of 1970, I thought I was pregnant.
9: This is writer, teacher, and activist Judith Arcana. In 1970, she didn't want to be pregnant, but she was living in Illinois where, like most of the U.S., abortion was illegal.
17: I called a friend of mine who was a medical student, and he said, "Everybody here says, call this number and ask for Jane."
9: So she did. The woman she spoke to wasn't really named Jane. She was a part of an underground network of women in Chicago who helped people get abortions in the years before Roe v. Wade. Today, they're widely known as the Jane Collective, after the pseudonym they used over the phone.
17: Ultimately, I discovered after a very long time that I was not pregnant and called her back to tell her that. And I was extremely interested in what they were doing. And she said, "Well, we're taking in new counselors in the fall, and I'll call you."
9: So Judith became a Jane. The Janes started out as a referral network, fielding phone calls, making appointments, and counseling patients on what to expect. They found a guy they trusted to perform most of the abortions, and eventually, he taught them how to do it themselves. While they were active, the Jane Collective helped over 11,000 people have safe abortions. Here's one of Judith's collaborators, interviewed in the same 1995 documentary, Jane, an Abortion Service.
18: We wanted to change the system. We wanted to create a reality in which women were in control, and we did.
9: In 1973, after Roe v. Wade protected abortion rights, the Janes disbanded, but their legacy lived on. Fast forward to early 2022, when Roe was under threat. Reporter Rebecca Grant suspected that the U.S. was about to see a resurrection of Jane-like networks, and she was right. But this time, they'd have different tools, the internet and medication. Now, as attacks on abortions escalate, these networks are scaling up too. Here's Rebecca.
19: When Lena walks into the cafe near the airport, she looks like any other traveler, ordering coffee before catching a flight. It's early, and Lena is tired after a night of tossing and turning, mostly from jet lag. But she's here for an important meeting, one she can't miss.
13: I am a sweaty girl. So the first meetup, I was sweating pretty profusely, but I'm much more comfortable now.
19: This isn't Lena's first meeting like this. It doesn't always happen in a cafe. It could also be another public place, like a hotel lobby, or once, a parking garage. But Lena's been to this cafe before. It's convenient, and since it's so close to the airport, there's nothing weird about walking in with a suitcase. Lena sits at a table and tries to remain incognito. About 5 minutes later, she spots the person she's meeting, walking in with their own luggage. They've met before.
13: I'm watching for them. They always come and say hi first.
19: Lena's not her real name, and this isn't her real voice. We've hired an actor to protect her identity, because these trips could get her in legal trouble. I also can't tell you much about her, where she flew from, or where the meeting took place. What I can tell you is Lena is a courier, an activist who helps sneak abortion pills into the U.S. And this meeting is with an abortion pill supplier. Lena is part of a community network that mails abortion pills around the country for free. These networks are listed on some of the same websites as official telehealth providers, but they aren't run by doctors, and they don't abide by the same regulations. Their goal is to make safe abortions as low barrier as possible, even and especially in states with bans.
13: I think, to sum it up, community networks are not bound by the law, and especially unjust ones. I mean, these laws never stop abortions. They only affect the health and wellness of pregnant people. So we are here to do what we can for those who are turned away from standard medical health care.
19: You can't just bring prescription medication into the U.S. and distribute it without risking arrest, prosecution, and jail time. That's true for any drug, not just abortion pills. But it's hard to think of other medications that are as intensely politicized. So when I first started reporting on the modern abortion underground, I was surprised anyone was willing to talk to me. In the spring of 2022, I received a message on Signal from a new source. She told me she got her start during COVID, when abortion clinics across the country shut down overnight. She had a way to get misoprostol and took it upon herself to mail the pills to people locally who needed them. At first, it was mostly a one-woman operation. She served a couple of people a month who all found her through word of mouth. But around the time we started talking, when it was clear that abortion rights were on borrowed time, her vision got bigger. She started a recruiting effort, and one of the people who joined up was Lena.
13: I broke up with my boyfriend. That's when I started. I mean, and I think that really made a difference, where I was like, I have all of this extra time and energy and like feel this purpose to, you know, be doing something. I mean, I always felt like I should be doing more, but you know how boyfriends can be draining.
19: When I first spoke to Lena, it was 2023 and she was not a courier yet. Her first job with a community network was as a mailer, a person who packages and ships the medication to people who need it. Over time, she proved she was trustworthy and was invited to take on more responsibilities.
13: It was a small group of us at a table, a very intimate conversation going into pretty full detail about what couriering would require. And it took a little bit of consideration and a little bit of thinking about what you would do if something went wrong and, you know, coming up with kind of a story if you were to get asked questions in the process. And then from there, it was a pretty easy decision.
19: Lena is well aware of the risks and sees herself as well positioned to take them on. Some people in the network have partners, kids, important jobs, elderly parents they care for.
13: I would rather be the one taking the risk where I don't have as much to lose as many other folks. That's a big factor.
19: In the early days, when the networks were just getting off the ground, they connected with a prominent and very public abortion activist in Mexico named Veronica Cruz Sanchez, or Vero. who offered to share medication from her own supplies. All the network had to do was pick up the pills and bring them back across the border. And they did, hidden in decoy prescription and over-the-counter pill bottles. But when demand for pills surged in the months after the fall of Roe, the networks couldn't rely on Vero's reserves anymore. They had to establish supply chains of their own. And because they aren't doctors and nurses writing prescriptions, it's not like they can source from FDA-regulated pharmacies. So they turned to India, where most of the world's generic drugs are manufactured. And there was no shortage of pharmaceutical entrepreneurs willing to sell both mifepristone and misoprostol, what's considered the gold standard for medication abortion.
13: The drugs are high-quality generic pills. They're carefully packaged and an excellent price.
19: So it turned out that the challenge wasn't sourcing the medication. That was surprisingly easy. The real issue was getting it into the U.S. The networks have experimented with a few different approaches, like international shipping, but it tends to be slow and expensive, and they've had packages get confiscated by customs. Smaller quantities get through okay, but limit how many people they can serve.
13: So we luckily were able to find this workaround.
19: The workaround is Lena and other couriers, people willing to fly abroad and pick up the pills in person. Believe it or not, it winds up being cheaper, even with the expense of international travel. And as a courier, Lena can hide in plain sight, another anonymous traveler in a sea of millions. The more trips she takes, the more dialed in her travel routines get. She's invested in more durable luggage, so she never has to worry about her stuff getting wet or smushed. She packs lighter than she used to, and she always parks in the same place at the airport, so she's not anxious about finding her car later. She even has specific music she listens to settle her nerves.
13: I'm gonna out myself. I'm a Swiftie, so I do have particular, like, you know, like poppy song playlists of hers.
19: A lot goes into these trips, and a lot is riding on them. But for all the planning and high stakes, the meeting at the cafe on Lena's recent trip is quick and easy, uneventful.
13: I usually empty one of my suitcases and bring that with. The supplier will go into the bathroom and do the transfer into my suitcase that way.
19: It only takes a couple of minutes, and then they hang out and talk.
13: Most of the time, it's almost like, you know, we could be medical people discussing innovations and research.
20: Right, like you could just be two people on a normal business trip type thing.
13: Yes, hopefully. Hopefully, that's what it looks like.
20: Has anyone ever, like, seemed too interested?
13: No, but at one point there was a technician working on something in the same room, and that made me uncomfortable. Like, is this their cover that they're a technician? But that was just the unwarranted paranoia creeping in.
19: The meetings can be anywhere from 45 seconds to 2 hours. Her usual contact is a good talker and will linger if they don't have another appointment to get to. And Lena savors their conversations because of the sense of freedom she feels.
13: It is nice to nerd out in safe places with safe people, because no one in my real life knows what I do.
19: Community activists practice strict operational security. They use aliases, even when talking to each other, which they only do on encrypted channels. The same goes for their conversations with me. And the different roles, like mailers and couriers, are kept separate. That way, if someone in one role gets caught, the entire network doesn't have to shut down. And no one Lena knows has been caught yet.
13: I don't want to say anything that will jinx us. That's why I'm not going to say what I want to say. But it's been very successful so far, and we're hoping it continues to be.
19: Before her return flight, Lena runs through rituals to help her stay calm. She mentally reviews her backstory for why she's traveling, in case anyone asks. And she does an exercise a therapist friend recommended, where she visualizes herself arriving home with no issues. When she actually lands in the U.S., that's when the anxiety really sets in. Because if she's going to be caught, this is probably when it would happen. That's why she describes this part of the journey as moving through steps of relief.
13: I get off the plane and there's no one waiting to, you know, like take me into questioning. And that's a bit of relief. And then I go through customs and then that's a bit of relief. And then I go through and get my bags and that's a bit of relief. And then I actually make it to the car and out of the parking garage and I fully relax. We are rolling the windows down. We are putting on the music and we are taking big, deep breaths.
20: Are we putting on Taylor Swift?
13: We are. Not the tortured poets department, just the pop.
19: Lena puts herself through all of this because she believes abortion access needs a fail-safe. If the Comstock Act gets enforced, or another challenge to abortion pills by mail is successful, it will be a major blow to telemedicine abortion. But it won't stop these activists. In fact, they anticipate that volume to their networks will double, maybe even triple. They're preparing accordingly, in part by recruiting new couriers, and by sending established couriers, like Lena, on more supply runs.
13: No one's coming to save us. We have to save ourselves. This is one of the most tangible acts of resistance you can get. I mean, who doesn't love a protest and like a sign-waving exercise? But like, I've done a lot of those. And I've knocked on a lot of doors. I've made a lot of phone calls. And you can't feel any of those results. And this has real results.
9: That story came to us from Rebecca Grant. Kirsten Salpini is the voice actor who played Lena. You can read more of Rebecca's reporting on community networks and abortion activism in her book, Access, Inside the Abortion Underground and the 60-Year Battle for Reproductive Freedom. Our lead producer for this week's show is Sophie Bridges. Additional field recordings were done by Rachel DeLeon, Anna Yeo, and Peter Berger. Jenny Costas edited the show. She had help from Nina Martin and editorial support from Marianne Segedie-Mazzak. Additional production support from Maddie Oatman and Stephen Rascone. Kate Howard was the executive producer for this episode. Artis Chariscus is our fact checker. Victoria Baranetsky is our general counsel. Our production manager is the great Zulema Cobb. Score and sound design by the dynamic duo, Jay Breezy, Mr. Jim Briggs, and Fernando, my man, Yo Aruda. They had help today from Claire C. Note Mullen and Cameron Smith. Taki Telenidis is our deputy executive producer. Our executive producer is Brett Myers. Our theme music is by Camarado, Lightning. Rebecca's reporting was supported by the USC Annenberg Center for Health Journalism. 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We are a co-production of the Center for Investigative Reporting and PRX. I'm Al Letson, and remember, there is always more to the story.
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5: Was on the diversification path, but then the conflict breaks out in the Middle East, and that's what got in the way.
6: Weaning countries from Russian energy isn't easy. A new bill in Congress takes a more direct approach, tariffs. For Saturday, August 1st, this is All Things Considered from NPR News. I'm Rob Schmitz. Coming up, an update on the situation in the Spanish territory of Ceuta after tens of thousands of migrants crossed the border from Morocco and dozens of people have died. Plus, traversing Antarctica is hard enough, but what about biking across it?
7: Antarctica is the place where the journey stops being romantic.
6: Also, we speak to a marine biologist whose career has taken her thousands of feet underwater in search of the secret behind bioluminescence.
8: Flashes and glows and squirts and swirls of light, all of it different shades of blue.
6: All that and more after the news.
9: Live from NPR News in Washington, I'm Luis Schiavone. Spanish Prime Minister Pedro Sanchez is accusing some of his European Union counterparts of being selfish in their response to a dramatic influx of migrants from Morocco to the Spanish enclave of Ceuta. Terry Schultz reports most member countries are worried about their borders.
10: Spain said none of the roughly 50,000 people who crossed into its northern enclave Ceuta from Morocco made it even to the Spanish mainland, much less through Spain into other EU countries. But the fear that the EU's passport-free travel zone would make it too easy for them to do that has provoked great angst inside the bloc. Ceuta is not part of this so-called Schengen zone, and Spain checks incoming